0: and grasses in the popular trail system.
1: It's been hit and miss, better, worse, so we get it out as early as we can and get home and get inside.
0: Into the AC before it hits 100 degrees again. Kirk Sigler, NPR News, Boise.
2: U.S. inflation slowed last month, suggesting higher oil and gas prices from the Iran war are only having a limited impact on the broader economy. It's NPR. The U.S. military is on track to pull all its forces out of Iraq by the end of September, marking the end of a presence that started in 2003. Washington and Baghdad agreed in 2024 to wind down operations against the Islamic State group. U.S. troops pulled out of most areas last year, but maintained a presence in the northern Kurdish region. The L.A. Lakers are being sold for a second time in a year for $12.5 billion. NPR's not confirmed that amount, but Steve Futterman reports that would be the most ever paid for a sports team.
3: They are considered one of the crown jewels of the NBA.
4: The Lakers repeat back-to-back titles.
3: The LA Lakers have won 17 championships featuring some of the game's all-time greats, including Kobe Bryant, Kareem Abdul-Jabbar, and LeBron James. Now, for the second time in a year, the team is being sold. The new owner, subject to approval, will be Josh Kushner, the brother of President Trump's son-in-law, Jared Kushner, and Bob Iger, the former CEO of the Walt Disney Company. Last year, a majority stake in the Lakers was sold to Mark Walter. He also leads the group that owns the LA Dodgers. Walter is currently the subject of a federal probe into whether he improperly disclosed loans to other companies. A spokesman for Walter says he's always acted in good faith. For NPR News, I'm Steve Futterman in Los Angeles.
2: More than 200 gold statuettes of Wolfgang Amadeus Mozart and his dog have disappeared from Salzburg, Austria. The Mozarteum Foundation unveiled 320 statuettes to honor Mozart's 270th birthday. Within 2 weeks, over 80 vanished, and by today, 210 were missing. This is NPR News.
5: 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Other contributors include the estate of Joan B. Kroc, whose bequest serves as an enduring investment in the future of public radio and seeks to help NPR produce programming that meets the highest standards of public service in journalism and cultural expression.
6: From the New York Times, I'm Rachel Abrams, and this is The Daily. Last month, President Trump made a dramatic exit from a visit to Turkey. He switched his plane at the last minute to an older Air Force One, which caused confusion and prompted concerns about the safety of the president's planes. But this week, we learned that was all a ruse. And so today, I'm joined by Maggie Haberman, who tells us the story of a third plane, how Trump got on it, and why the administration worked so hard to keep it all a secret. It's Wednesday, August 12th. Maggie Haberman, welcome back to The Daily.
7: Rachel, thanks for having me.
6: So Maggie, our colleague Tyler Page was on the show a few weeks ago, and he told us the story that is probably by now a little familiar, which is that Trump switched off of a jet he had gotten from the Qataris, and he switched to the old Air Force One plane because of a credible threat. And what this did was it prompted a lot of concerns that the Qatari jet was not properly outfitted with whatever safety measures it would need in order to carry the president safely. Now, the administration, as we know, was not happy that we reported that. Some of our colleagues got subpoenaed. And all of this made for a very dramatic story. And now we have come to learn that we didn't actually know the half of it.
7: Yeah. So as often happens with White Houses in general, we often don't know the half of it. This is a particularly vivid example of not knowing the half of it for a variety of reasons, Rachel.
6: Please tell us the story.
7: Sure. So what we knew was that the president was in Turkey for the NATO summit, and he had taken this new jet that had been donated by Qatar that had previously flown some Qatari royals. It's more luxurious than the very old commissioned Boeings that first went into use in 1990, and that the president has complained about a lot. I cannot stress to you how large that Qatar plane is. Okay. I flew on it as pool last week, and it's really big, and I don't like flying, and I was very struck by how big it was. It's overwhelming. And it was pushed into service very quickly because the president wanted it quick, and that meant that it did not have the same security specifications that the older Air Force Ones do. Mm-hmm. So he is in Turkey. He's on this plane that he was very, very proud of. I mean, really, this is somebody who, A, actually does know a lot about airplanes. He's owned them. He talks about them a lot. Number two, likes talking about the new toys aspect. And this is what his own aides would say. But suddenly he posted on Truth Social. They were going to fly the older Air Force One, which often travels as a backup mm-hmm. with another Air Force One, for quote unquote old time's sake.
8: Mm-hmm.
7: He was going to meet up with the newer plane, the Qatari plane, at a military base in the UK. For anybody who has heard Donald Trump talk about the old Air Force One, the notion of old time's sake was a little hard to believe.
8: Because he was constantly criticizing it.
7: Correct. It didn't seem like the kind of sentimental trip he would want to take. So that instantly raised a lot of questions for the reporters who were both with him and back here in the US. He got asked about it at this press conference. He started talking about,
9: you know, the life of a president is very dangerous.
7: How he's the number one target for Iran.
9: It's a very dangerous profession. No, I'm number one on the kill list for Iran. They're lovely people. I'm number one. So I don't know. I can't tell you that, but I don't really care because I'm doing my job and I'm doing it, I hope, better than anybody's ever done it because we have a country.
7: And that comment further raised questions about what might be on his mind and what exactly was happening here in terms of how they were departing Turkey.
9: Thank you all very much. We'll see you back. Thank
7: you
9: very
7: you know, the press conference is over fairly soon. He went to the Ankara airport. He got into the older Air Force One. That plane took off. The reporters on it were told to lower their window shades, which was a real flag for me and other people at the time because it was evocative of furtive trips the presidents have taken into war zones before. For instance, when presidents have landed in Iraq, they were told to put the window shades down so that lights are not shining out because they can be a target. So this plane arrives in the UK and it's sitting on the tarmac for a little bit.
8: Mm-hmm.
7: And then the reporters disembark. And then soon after that, the president disembarks shortly before 11 p.m. local time. And he walks from Air Force One, the older one, to the Qatari plane. So those were the known facts. And then our reporters got hit with subpoenas for reporting the concerns about a threat and also the deficiencies in the defensive capabilities of the new plane. What we've learned since is that the president wasn't on either one of those planes. He was on a third plane.
8: Mm.
7: And they were using a decoy measure, which is intended to mask the president's whereabouts because there was a threat that was, as we understand it, deemed credible.
8: So tell us that story about the decoy. What are we talking about? What happened? What have we learned since our colleagues initially reported that the president had taken the old Air Force One?
7: Sure. And I need to give a massive hat tip to our friends at the Washington Post who broke this story. Yeah, we caught up to some of it. But they reported and we reported that the president, instead of leaving on the older Air Force One, which is what he had said.
8: Mm-hmm. And what we had seemed to have seen.
7: Correct. The president and some aides, they walked from that door, which is on the left-hand side of the plane.
8: Of the old Air Force One.
7: Old Air Force One. And appears to have walked directly across to another door, where one of those giant catering containers that services airplanes, commercial airplanes too,
8: mm-hmm.
7: is attached to the door. And it's lifted on a hydraulic. And the president and some other people get off of the plane and get onto this container.
8: Just to be clear, this is the thing that we see that is bringing our airplane food to us, right? That like goes up to a plane and like unloads those trays that we all eat from.
7: As we understand it.
8: Okay.
7: So they lower the hydraulic lift and the container comes down. And at the same time, the reporters are being told to close their window shades, mm-hmm. which apparently was done so that they couldn't see any of this. That cart then takes the president either to another vehicle or directly to a third plane. What it made me think of instantly was Taylor Swift, you know, in that cleaning cart when she would go out to her concerts and they would bring her on stage so the people in the seats high up backstage at like Madison Square Garden couldn't see her walking on stage. So mm-hmm. it was just the illusion of just suddenly showing up. And so this obviously was much more serious. And I somehow doubt that the president enjoyed being in what I can imagine was not the best smelling catering container. Anyway, so he goes for this third plane. The third plane leaves. We have no idea whether it left before or after the older Air Force One.
8: Mm-hmm.
7: But at this point, the Qatar plane is either at the U.S. military base in the U.K. already, or it is about to be. When the older Air Force One lands, according to the pool report filed by the reporter on the plane, it was 10:16 p.m. local time. They deplaned at some point, the reporter pool. And this is typical. The reporters will get off of Air Force One before the president does. We will get in place, you know, to wait to capture him coming downstairs and possibly coming over to talk to the reporters. In this case, the president did not disembark from this older Air Force One out the front door that he had been seen going into back in Ankara until 10:56 p.m. So that's 40 minutes after the plane touches down, wheels down. That was a fair amount of time during which the president was brought by vehicle, as we understand it, from the third plane to that other side entrance on the older Air Force One and walked off as if he had been there the whole time.
8: Okay, so basically the people who were on the, let's call it the decoy plane, for lack of a better term, up until very recently, up until this Washington Post report, they had no idea that they were on the plane that the president deliberately didn't use because of a safety threat that his team at least thought was credible enough to not have him fly on. Is that right?
7: Well, we want to be clear about what we know and what we don't know.
8: Okay, please.
7: We don't know whether any of them knew or didn't know what was happening there. So I don't want to, you know, speak broadly.
8: Fair enough. Okay.
7: The reporters absolutely didn't know, as far as we're aware. I think I can speak pretty comfortably to that effect.
8: Because the thing that I wonder about is whether or not people actually knew at the time. If I'm one of those people reading this coverage now, I might be thinking to myself, how much danger was I actually in? Obviously, nobody takes any chances with the president, of course, but I would imagine people are wondering like how serious on the sort of the scale of serious threats the president got this was.
7: Yeah, and I don't know that we're going to know the answer to that, Rachel. Mm-hmm. What we were told and we've reported previously was that there was a threat that was from Iranian proxies. And, you know, this is after the president has begun this war on February 28th in Iran. And it has not gone the way he thought it was going to. Mm-hmm. He has long faced threats. The federal government, the U.S. Secret Service, intel officials, they all make decisions with the president's protection as the paramount.
8: Sure.
7: That should not be a surprise to anyone.
8: I hear everything that you're saying, Maggie, about, you know, the risk assessment. But I does feel worth pointing out here, though, that the administration has maintained that Air Force One, that plane was safe. And it has also maintained that the Qatar plane was safe. But if either of these planes were safe, you would not need a decoy to begin with, right? Like,
7: not necessarily. Again, we don't know what we don't know. Mm-hmm. So I don't want to speak to how these kinds of operations work. You know, one of the things that we talked about in our story that posted Monday night, and one of the things that our colleague Jonathan Swan and I got into in the book that we wrote about the first year that Trump was back, regime change, was this siege mentality that this administration has.
8: Mm-hmm.
7: Part of it was formed during the 2024 campaign when the president was also facing threats from Iran. And those stemmed from his drone strike against General Qasem Soleimani in early 2020. Everybody who was connected to that strike in his administration faced threats after the fact. There were murder for hire plots against him. There were two unrelated assassination attempts that year, one of them in Butler, Pennsylvania. So that has been their mindset, you know, that when you're a nail, everything feels like a hammer.
8: Mm-hmm.
7: And so I do believe that that impacts some of their decisions. That having been said, the issue is in part that they have such a credibility crisis, this administration. They say up is down and night is day about so many things that there will be more concerns about what actually happened here, about how much risk he was in, about the decision to take this move. According to our reporting, it was done very hastily. It was not something that was long planned for. I don't think that I can speak competently about whether the Qatari plane is safe, quote unquote, but they did choose to take this plane that lots of people had concerns about whether it was fully secure. Then they chose to put out themselves that they were taking a different plane.
8: Right. And what's so interesting about that, Maggie, is that like the actual story might have to do with some kind of misdirection. We just didn't know what kind.
7: I think that the actual story has to do with both. I do. And I will say that, you know, while it is obviously unsettling to look back and think about the fact that reporters and some White House staff and some Air Force staff were on a decoy plane, the plane that they were traveling on was the safer plane, as we understand it, in terms of the capabilities, should anything
8: compared to the Qatari plane.
7: Correct. And so I do think that that's worth bearing in mind. But I think the bigger issue is still that we and other journalists are still surmising what we can, and we don't know what we don't know, because this administration, despite its great claims of transparency, actually is not.
8: We'll be right back.
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12: This is The Daily. I'm Rachel Abrams. Back to my conversation with Maggie Haberman about the elaborate ruse to get President Trump out of Turkey and why the White House worked so hard to keep it a secret. Okay, Maggie, I want to talk about the issues around transparency that you mentioned and what that means. But first, I feel like a lot of people are going to hear this and think the Secret Service, the president's team, made all of this effort to have a decoy plane and to keep him out of harm's way. And I wonder how serious that is. And was that even for the best? Was that the right move? And what were they assessing? And I wonder how you would respond to that.
7: Those are all real questions, Rachel. And, you know, again, I want to be clear here. We are not in law enforcement. We are not in the intelligence community. We're not at the Secret Service. And again, their premier concern is keeping the president safe. And that is what we would expect them to do. And based on this scramble, they were behaving as if there was a credible threat.
12: Mm-hmm.
7: And they made decisions to try to protect the president. We know the president has been under a years-long threat from Iran. The president worries about his own safety, but he doesn't make these decisions on his own. The entire top of the U.S. government was moving to protect the president.
12: Mm-hmm.
7: I don't know anyone among us who would not want to see the president kept safe.
12: Sure.
7: So that is all understandable.
12: Sure.
7: That is a separate question than what we're talking about in terms of how it was presented. And because this administration has claimed emergency powers on other matters so often,
12: mm-hmm.
7: because they never briefed Congress about this war,
12: mm-hmm.
7: because they are blowing up boats that are coming up from the Caribbean and saying that they are terrorist boats,
12: mm-hmm.
7: without really explaining things to the public, that is part of why the press, and not only the press, often want to hear more.
12: Can you just explain a little bit more about that? Like what the line is between what reporters should know and what they should report and whether this is unusual in some way.
7: It's a fair question. And on some of these things, obviously, these are judgment calls. But there have been other instances where presidents have used decoys.
12: Mm.
7: The very famous one is when Bill Clinton was taking a plane from India to Pakistan. This was in the spring of 2000. And this plane that looked like Air Force One, that the press could see, touches down and they emerge, but an unmarked plane, according to reports at the time, landed, and then Bill Clinton gets off that plane. And there was a very small group of people who were covering this trip as reporters. One of them was Susan Page at USA Today. She knew ahead of time that this was happening, and it was out of security concerns. And she didn't disclose it.
12: Maggie, can I just, why would the administration even bother telling her something that they were then going to ask her not to report?
7: It's because these are judgment calls, and actually it ensures the president's safety in that case. That really is the goal.
12: Mm-hmm.
7: There have been presidents, including the current one in his first term, who went to Iraq on a, you know, Christmas trip. The reporters who were on the plane were called at the last minute. They were told they had to keep this quiet.
12: Mm.
7: And they did. And there is a trust factor. The idea is the president is on the move, that You know where he is. We are making a good faith effort to show you where he is and what has happened. And that is important. I mean, there are reasons that the press needs to know where the president is, and so that they can convey it to the public. And so something like September 11th, 2001, where disaster strikes and the president of the United States at the time, George W. Bush, found himself aboard Air Force One with a very slimmed down press pool. Mm-hmm. They knew where he was, but he was making decisions on a moment's notice. Mm-hmm. And so it really is about visibility to the public, because we are the public's eyes and ears.
8: So I think what you're telling me is that it is important to have some level of trust between the administration and the press, which makes me wonder if the breakdown of that trust, as indicated by this story and by the relationship this administration has with the current press, what the implications are for both, I don't know, the president's safety and also just public safety.
7: It's a good question. It is an important point as to why so much mistrust of the media by this White House, plus efforts to try to control what the press is reporting on bases that really they sometimes claim national security, and it's very hard to see where there's an actual national security or privacy concern. They have used that so many times that it degrades credibility.
8: Yep.
7: The president has criticized coverage he doesn't like as treasonous. Mm-hmm. He has, as an individual, sued news organizations, and he is using the levers of government to try to control broadcast news when he can. Mm-hmm. And that certainly doesn't help them in a moment when they need people to believe them that there is something very bad going on potentially.
8: Is there a world, Maggie, where because the administration does not trust the press at all, that this is somehow making the president less safe?
7: I think there is a very good argument for that, Rachel. I mean, again, they were the ones who made public that he was taking a different plane, and then they got angry that reporters asked about it. Mm. There is a world where there could have been an off-the-record conversation describing what was happening, where the press would then report it later, but would not have potentially jeopardized anybody. Mm. The reality is the press has a different job than they do. Our job is accountability. But presidents are also accountable to the public.
8: Mm.
7: And this is an administration that generally has not behaved that way. And in this instance, at least, it really worked at cross purposes for them.
8: Maggie Haberman, thank you so much.
7: Rachel, thanks for having me.
8: Maggie Haberman is a White House correspondent for The New York Times. On Tuesday evening, the Times reported that Secretary of State Marco Rubio, Treasury Secretary Scott Bessent, and Stephen Miller, the president's top domestic policy advisor, were all on board the decoy plane. Rubio had been aware of the threat that had kept President Trump off the plane, but it was unclear who else, if anyone, also knew. And at least some White House staff traveling on the plane were not aware.
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8: 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I'm Rachel Abrams. 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
14: We all have it.
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14: 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Today, on Today Explained, the hormone of which ladies and germs cannot get enough. 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Stay

0: It's All Things Considered from NPR News. I'm Elsa Chang.
1: And I'm Juana Summers. Coming up, the Los Angeles Lakers have been sold for the second time in 2 years.
0: How fans are feeling about the future of the Lakers.
2: You know, I just hope it works out and, you know, hope the ownership, you know, just bring the Lakers back to like they were.
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3: Live from NPR News in Culver City, California, I'm Dwayne Brown. ICE officers may soon be outfitted with gloves that deliver electric shocks to people deemed aggressive from member station WEKU. Shepard Snyder has more.
4: ICE plans to spend up to $20 million on generated low-output voltage emitters, or gloves for short. That's according to an online notice published by the Department of Homeland Security. The technology is manufactured by Compliant Technologies LLC based in Lexington, Kentucky. According to an online manual, the gloves are applied directly to the skin in order to deliver shocks. They're already used by some jails and police departments. The ACLU and other civil rights groups have spoken out against the technology. ICE has been heavily criticized for its use of force, including multiple fatal shootings amid a federal immigration crackdown. For NPR News, I'm Shepard Snyder in Lexington, Kentucky.
3: A new UN report shows Israeli settler attacks on Palestinians in the West Bank are at a record level, but many Palestinians continue to work at Israeli settlements and factories. NPR's Frank Langford reports.
5: Many Palestinian factory workers say they don't like working for any aspect of the Israeli occupation, but they say they have no other choice. The West Bank economy is so bad, Palestinians take jobs with Israelis because they pay so much more than jobs in their villages. Sucker is 29 and works in the cleaning department of a factory. He asked us not to use his last name out of concern for his job.
6: I'm forced to do this despite feeling humiliated, he tells me. I need to have work for my family. Palestinian workers also told me that their Israeli bosses oppose settler attacks on Palestinians and mostly treat their Palestinian employees well. Frank Langford, NPR News, in the occupied West Bank.
3: More than 500,000 power customers in the Midwest remain in the dark following severe storms that caused tornadoes. This is NPR. A grand jury has indicted Nick Reiner on murder charges in the killing of his parents, director Rob Reiner and Michelle Singer Reiner. NPR's Mandalit Del Barco has more.
7: The grand jury's newly unsealed indictment alleges that Nick Reiner was lying in wait before attacking his parents. On December 14th, the beloved Hollywood director, actor Rob Reiner, and producer, photographer Michelle Singer Reiner were found stabbed to death in their Brentwood home. Hours later, their youngest son was arrested and charged with murder. Since then, the 32-year-old has remained behind bars without bail. He entered a not guilty plea and is scheduled for a pretrial hearing in September. L.A. County District Attorney Nathan Hochman says the killing was, quote, a profound betrayal by someone who loved and trusted by the very people he's accused of killing. Hochman said the new allegations mean if he's found guilty, Reiner could face the death penalty. Prosecutors haven't yet decided whether to seek it. Mandalit Del Barco, NPR News, Los Angeles.
3: So who wants to be a billionaire? Tonight's Powerball jackpot, now up to $1 billion, the eighth largest grand prize ever. The game is played in 45 states, and the winner can take home a lump sum payout of $433 million. That could buy quite a bit. In fact, 394,000 new iPhones. While the odds are actually of winning are really far. This is NPR News.
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17: Medical professionals, your doctors, your nurses, wrote 11 million prescriptions for testosterone in the U.S. in 2024. That was up from 7.3 million just 5 years earlier. That said, a lot of people are also getting T, sometimes in troubling doses.
18: I had to take mine down because I was like, it was like I was humping everything.
21: Yeah, you'll just hump and hump and hump away. Yeah.
17: From nutritionists and med spas and wellness centers. I talked to Susan Dominus, a staff writer at the New York Times Magazine, for a show that first aired last year about a piece she wrote on women who take tea.
21: In recent months, I've just been seeing the topic come up much more among influencers.
22: Ladies, low libido, brain fog, depression, anxiety, low testosterone.
23: Do you notice a difference with it?
24: I do.
23: Me too.
21: My libido is
23: better. Yeah, I know. And I have more energy.
21: I found my libido.
23: Right?
21: My friends started talking to me about their experiences with it. And I heard some kind of incredible stories about what happened to women when they went on unusually high doses of it. You know, that idea that a hormone could have such a hold, not just on how you felt physically, but how you felt emotionally and in relationship to other people. That was a really intriguing idea to me.
17: What is this hormone? What does testosterone do exactly? And who has it?
21: So both men and women have testosterone. Men have literally 10 times the amount of this hormone that women do. And it is something that declines gradually in men over time. But in women, who of course have much less of it to begin with, it actually diminishes over time even more dramatically, so that by the time they are around 60, they have about half of the amount of testosterone circulating through their body that they had in their, let's say, early 20s. And it's produced by both the ovaries and the adrenal glands in women, but it is only produced by the adrenal glands by that point in women's lives.
17: As women have less testosterone over time, what starts to happen? What changes?
21: Well, we're not exactly sure, to be honest. You know, it's one of these situations in which we know what happens when you replenish their testosterone, which is that, you know, if you restore women to the levels of testosterone that they had in their 30s, when they are actually, let's say, in their 50s, there's a lot of research that suggests that it restores some of their libido and other things such as mood or energy.
17: And in your article, you very hilariously described what happens when women start taking testosterone. It was inspiring. Tell us what you learned.
21: So there's really two very different experiences, right? In the United States, when women take what is considered, I'm just going to use this, you know, colloquially, a standard dose of testosterone, one that's been approved by various illustrious medical societies, at least in short-term use, you know, this is the amount that restores women in their 50s or 60s back to where they were in their late 30s, to that level of testosterone. Those women report a minimal but meaningful, you know, restoration of their libido.
25: I started to feel like I was attracted to my husband again in a different way that I haven't felt in quite some time.
26: Think of this. Think of not going to bed hoping that your husband doesn't touch you. It's not that you have this crazy high sex drive. It's just that I can lay in bed normal.
21: However, there's an entirely different cohort of women who are getting prescribed what are known as pellets, or they're taking a lot more of the cream than their doctors would advise. And these women are getting into their systems several times the level of testosterone that they ever would have had in their bodies, even as very, you know, young women in their 20s. And those women are having unpredictable but fairly dramatic results. Some women report, you know, really intense, almost uncomfortable sex drives.
27: I once got dosed with a man's amount of testosterone on an accident. And I start looking at my boss and my coworkers and I'm like, oh my God, why do I want to do things with my coworkers? Like, this is making no sense.
28: When that testosterone kicks in, I'm bringing sexy back.
21: Some women report irritability or even rage. Some women report side effects, like having chunks of hair fall out, hair growth on their faces or elsewhere on their bodies where they're not used to having hair grow. Mm.
29: So you've got hair on your face and you want to know if it can be reversed.
30: My biggest complaint with taking testosterone is the appearance of zits that I used to never get. And now I get them all the time.
21: And also a lot of women on those high doses, I mean, it's kind of like a steroid, right? Like they report having tremendous boosts of energy.
17: You know, I've seen this on my own Instagram. Contact this company and they'll run a test for you. But insurance doesn't cover testosterone, right?
21: Oh, it's not even FDA approved for women in any dose. So basically, a bunch of illustrious medical societies, you know, got together and issued a consensus statement in 2019. And they said, look, we know it's not approved by the FDA for women, but we're going to go out on a limb here and say that the safety data looks pretty good, at least in the short term, at least for postmenopausal women, who are the women who have been studied the most for this. But it's not approved by the FDA, even at that level. And so insurance definitely does not cover any of this for women. I think there are a lot of people who stand to make a lot of money off of these high doses of testosterone because, you know, insurance doesn't get involved. They can charge women a lot of money. Sometimes they get, they certainly don't get addicted to it, but they have a hard time, you know, walking away from it. And it, you know, it can cost upwards of $1,000 at a time to take these pretty high dose testosterone pellets, for example. It's not the only way women get high testosterone. I saw a job listing on one kind of aesthetic spa that was offering nurses $100 per shot of testosterone that they gave women in their spa. And, you know, then I heard stories from other women who said that they were basically directed before they even left the spa, like, go make sure you get your testosterone shot, you know. So the nurse is highly incentivized to provide it. Women are sort of being told, take our word for it, you're going to love it. Like, go book a hotel for you and your husband this weekend. You're going to be so busy, you know. So it's a very hard sell. They are sort of posing as medical practitioners. Some of them are. Some of them are OBGYNs or urologists who, you know, are trained. But the financial incentives are high. And sometimes women love it. And sometimes they discover midway through, let's say, a pellet, which can take 3 months to dissolve, that they're miserable. But there's nothing you can do about it once it's been inserted, you know, underneath the skin of your buttock.
17: Why hasn't the FDA approved this as a treatment for women?
21: Well, the last time that a drug company got it together and actually did some trials of a testosterone patch, it was Procter & Gamble, that did show that women were having, you know, incrementally more satisfying sexual experiences. Their libidos were restored. But that was right after another study came out in 2002 that caused a big menopausal hormone therapy scare. And so basically, as I understand it, the people on the panel were concerned about cancer risks, you know, breast cancer specifically. And there was even a couple of excess cases in a fairly small sample size. And they just didn't have enough long-term data, is what they said, to endorse it and give it FDA approval. Now, a lot of feminist followers of medical history, you know, have said, well, that was not required for testosterone to be approved for men. There was no long-term data for men required. All that the drug companies had to prove back then was that it restored men to the level of testosterone that, you know, would make them virile and youthful and strong again. To which other people would then say, right, but they don't get breast cancer and women do. So, you know, that's the concern with women.
17: Perhaps not surprisingly, some of the conversation around this has turned political. You wrote about the parallels between women, often conservative women, who are taking testosterone, and gender-affirming care for transgender people. Tell me a little bit about what you explored here.
21: You know, I just thought it was interesting. One of the most influential testosterone influencers is this lovely person named Marcella Hill.
30: To go from being dead inside, not wanting anyone to touch you, to wanting to have sex at all, having it in your brain at all, is a massive difference in how you show up to life.
21: Who was a member of the Church of Latter-day Saints, and she was still in the church when she started taking really, really high doses of testosterone.
30: Want to know what a middle-aged woman that feels good has in common with a bodybuilder? Testosterone.
21: According to her, there are these aesthetic and wellness spas offering pellets and high doses of testosterone all over, you know, Utah, which is largely a Mormon community. You know, I pointed out to her, you know, you were taking so much testosterone that you were approaching the levels that people who are transitioning take. Mm. And she said, you know, I never really sat and thought about what I even think about that. It was, she'd never really made the connection. And so it is just interesting because people who are taking testosterone in high doses, which is to say at levels that are two or three times higher than women ever naturally have, and that's to say many, many women across a political spectrum are also on, frankly, in a way you could say, a transitioning spectrum or a gender-affirming care spectrum. I think that they feel in a way that testosterone is helping them do gender-affirming care in making them feel more sexual and therefore more wifely, maybe. Mm. And maybe a lot of them talk about how it tones their arms and they feel like they look great, you know? But it actually is a hormone that has typically been associated with, you know, with masculinity. So it just, to me, kicks up all kinds of interesting questions.
17: There is a woman you wrote about who I will have a hard time forgetting. She's in her late 40s. She's a business owner. She's a mom. She gets on a high dose of tea and she feels amazing. Her sex drive improves, but then she loses her hair. So she scales back her dose. Her hair still has not come back. And you asked her, would you do it again? And she said, yes. What do you make of this?
21: I think she feels that when she had that initial burst of energy, it is true that she lost her hair, not all of her hair. She lost about 40% of her hair. But that initial burst of energy gave her the inspiration, even though she, I think, has four kids and was literally helping her husband run three jobs. She then took on getting a PhD. And she is so thrilled that she's on her way to becoming a doctor because she works very, very hard. And it's tough for her to get respect from the many men in her field, and she feels like having a PhD will really help her cause. She's really proud of herself. Hmm. And for her, I thought it would have been like the sex that made it, because it really completely changed her sex life with her husband. They had very routine, rote sex for years and years. It was not a big part of her life. And that really changed on high dose testosterone. But I think she just felt like she could deal with the hair, you know, but nothing else would have gotten her enrolled in that PhD. Mm-hmm. And nothing else would have really changed her marriage quite as dramatically as it did.
17: Dominus is a staff writer for the New York Times Magazine. Coming up, the young men who are taking testosterone and why.
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8: My name is Rebecca Jackson. I cover the South for The Economist, and I write mostly about politics, a little bit about culture and economics. And I like to think of the states that I cover as like the former Confederacy, from Texas down to Florida, all the way up to Virginia.
17: All right. So in the first half of the show, we talked about how a lot of women are going on testosterone. And for many of them, it's working. For some of them, there are side effects. You wrote a piece about how men are doing the same thing. Where did the idea come from?
30: you know, some of the best stories just come from conversations with friends. And this was an example of that. I have a friend who's a med student and he was doing a urology rotation. And he told me one day that there were all of these young guys coming in asking for testosterone. And I thought that was super interesting and decided to sort of look into it a bit more and found out that Pfizer had actually reported a shortage of testosterone this year because of rising demand. So I started talking to doctors and people in the pharmaceutical industry and found out that this is actually a huge trend.
7: How big a trend is it? Do we know how many men are doing this?
30: So it's really hard to gauge how many people are doing it because some people are getting it doctor's offices, others are getting it from a gym.
7: Huh?
30: Yeah. One of the things that sort of helped me quantify the rise was I went to visit a testosterone clinic. There are now all of these healthcare clinics popping up that are devoted to testosterone. I went to Game Day Men's Health Clinic in the Buckhead neighborhood of Atlanta.
9: It takes only 10 minutes to measure your testosterone levels. Then we'll create a plan to optimize your health.
10: Kind of anything you need as you get older as a guy and you look in the mirror and that light switch gets turned off, we help you turn it back on.
30: And they opened in April of last year. And they were the company's 50th franchise. Ooh. But in the 14 months since they opened, another 325 testosterone clinics, Game Day clinics, opened up across the country.
7: That is massive. And that's just one clinic. That's just Game Day.
30: Yeah, so Game Day is one of the most popular, but there are tons of these types of clinics. Actually, when I went to Game Day, I walked out and across the street, there was another testosterone clinic competing with them.
7: Huh. Okay, so your friend who is a medical student told you the surprise was it was young men who were coming in.
30: Yeah, so I think one important thing to remember here is that lots of health crises do stem from real medical problems, and testosterone is no exception. Mm. So as men age, their testosterone levels tend to drop. That's natural and normal. But for some people, it can dip into an abnormal range, and that causes problems. It can make you, for example, have low sex drive, low energy, weight gain, have trouble putting on muscle mass. And like many medical problems, this is exacerbated by things like obesity and drug use, which has become more common in America. And so over time, this has become a bigger issue. And doctors have found that they can treat low testosterone and many of the symptoms that come along with it with these injections. But I think the troubling thing here and the trend that I'm most interested in is that the people who are taking to testosterone fastest now are not guys in their 70s. But they're actually men in their 20s and 30s.
7: Who is telling men in their 20s and 30s about testosterone? Where are they getting the info from?
30: Yeah, so as you can probably imagine, this is not all doctors. The people who are hawking this stuff are podcaster and influencer types, right? So Joe Rogan, who has the biggest audience in America, says that testosterone has made him feel younger.
6: It makes your body work way better. You can avoid a host of ailments and conditions that are related to your body breaking down due to age.
30: And you can look to other celebrities like Dax Shepard, an actor and podcaster. He's told a reporter a couple years ago in an interview that because of testosterone, because he's been on testosterone replacement therapy.
11: I spent my whole life as a medium boy, and now I'm a big boy, and I like it.
12: You're a big boy.
30: So there are all these influencers, especially on TikTok, that are basically telling like young gym bros that they'll see more gains at the gym, they can have better sex, they'll have more appeal with women if they get on testosterone, even if their doctor doesn't actually think that they need to.
13: First off, fellas, you are

0: attacks, that's proven to not be true. But there are some real issues, especially if you take it at bodybuilding doses. So for one thing, it can cause what's called steroid rage, which is basically just guys getting unusually aggressive. And there's also been reporting of other side effects like insomnia, high blood pressure, and hair loss. But more concerningly, if it's not taken with a cocktail of other hormones, preventative ones, it can actually make you infertile. Some of the doctors I spoke to told me that they often have young men coming in who are horrified to find out that after taking the stuff that their friend gave them at the gym for a little while, they've seriously hurt their prospects of having children. One doctor in Houston told me that he can restore fertility to about 25% of their baseline, but he can't get a guy back to normal.
1: The loss of fertility seems like a very serious problem for young men, especially at a time when we're all concerned about, you know, too few babies being born in the U.S. You mentioned all these clinics, which makes me think there is a lot of money involved in the sale of testosterone right now. Tell me what you found about the business here.
0: Yeah, so one of the interesting things is that these businesses obviously serve a real purpose. There are men who really need testosterone replacement therapy, and they're benefiting from the fact that they can now just sort of walk to a men's health clinic that specializes in this stuff in their neighborhood. The problem comes partly in the marketing. You know, some of these clinics, I sat in a lot of the waiting rooms. Let me tell you, it's a bit awkward to be a young woman sitting in these waiting rooms, trying to not make eye contact with the guys. But, you know, many of these places sort of market themselves as places where a gym bro would feel comfortable, right? They've got these big black leather sofas. They've got a fridge full of cold drinks and a game on. So they try and basically make it a place that guys can feel comfortable, but also a place that sort of makes you feel like if you're not the alpha male that you want to be, we can help you with that. And they've got all these systems where you can refer a friend to get money off your next treatment. And I think perhaps most alarmingly, some of these clinics will also inject you with your first dose of testosterone within an hour of coming in.
1: Huh. Did you have a chance to talk to any of the men in the waiting room, even as you were avoiding their avoiding their eyes? Did you speak to anyone who said, like, hey, here's why I'm here, here's what this is about for me?
0: You know, I gotta say, Noelle, I tried and it was mostly unsuccessful. The conversations were kind of awkward and stilted, and I didn't have much success. I went around, you know, this makes you win a lot of friends as a reporter, but I went around asking a lot of my guy friends if they were on this stuff, and people were very cagey about it. And I actually got the impression that, you know, probably a lot of people that I know are doing this, but didn't want to talk about it.
1: Hmm. All right. So clearly taking testosterone has some pros and some cons. And what we've learned in this show is for the people who experience the pros, it's very hard to give it up. Even when there are negative side effects, it's very hard to give it up. This reminds me to some degree of Ozempic. It is a treatment that when people are on it and when it's working, they really, really, really love it. And it seems to me that there is a lot of money to be made here. Do you think that we are moving toward a world where there's a testosterone clinic on every corner and where we're looking, as we saw with, you know, weight loss drugs, we're looking at shortages because so many people want to be taking T? Where do you think this is going?
0: I mean, to some extent, Noelle, I think we're already there. I'm inundated, you know, I'm a woman and I'm inundated with testosterone ads all the time. These clinics are everywhere in the city that I live in, and there's clearly a ton of money in it. They're doing very well. I think also, like Ozempic, it's an industry that is not going anywhere. Like Ozempic, you need to continue taking testosterone if you want to see the results. And that means that the cash here is kind of just endless.
1: That was Rebecca Jackson. She covers the show for leading magazine, The Economist. Miles Bryan originally produced today's show, and Amina El Sadi edited. Adrian Lilly engineered with an assist from Patrick Boyd, and Laura Bullard checked the facts. I'm Noelle King. It's Today Explained.
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4: From WHYY in Philadelphia, I'm Terry Gross with Fresh Air. Today, has America lost its place as the world's dominant power to China? Beijing may be benefiting from the war in Iran and Trump's tariffs, and may also have the edge in the competition for tech supremacy. China produces at least 70% of the world's drones, electric vehicles, lithium-ion batteries, and solar cells. And with the U.S. stockpile of munitions diminished from the Iran war, would the U.S. have what it needs to defend Taiwan if China invaded?
5: The irony here is that we are, in some ways, beholden right now to the Chinese factory in order to produce the munitions that we need to defend American interests from China. That's the exquisite problem.
4: We talk with Evan Osnos about his latest New Yorker piece, The Future, Made in China. He also has robot stories. First News.
6: Live from NPR News in Washington, I'm Ryland Barton. White House Press Secretary Caroline Leavitt is leaving at the end of the month. NPR's Deepa Shivaram reports her time ends as President Trump is facing troubling polling numbers ahead of the midterm election.
7: President Trump announced Leavitt's departure in a post on social media, saying she was leaving to spend time with her two young children. He called Leavitt one of his, quote, most trusted aides, and said she would now serve as a top outside advisor as Republicans gear up for the midterm elections in November. Leavitt first started working for Trump at the end of his first administration. She also ran for Congress in her home state of New Hampshire, but was unsuccessful, and she later worked for Trump's super PAC before coming on to his 2024 campaign. Who her replacement will be is not yet clear. While Leavitt was on parental leave, several cabinet officials briefed the press. Deepa Shivaram, NPR News, the White House.
6: The pharmaceutical company Eli Lilly is studying a new obesity drug. It's not yet approved by the FDA, but that hasn't stopped people from selling unapproved versions. And now the drug company is suing. NPR's Sydney Lubkin has more.
8: Eli Lilly says it has filed six lawsuits against businesses selling what it calls black market retatrutide. They include a medical spa chain in California and a compounding pharmacy in Texas. The drug company is also suing companies that sell so-called research-only peptides online. Retatrutide is currently in phase 3 clinical trials. Because it targets three hormones, GLP-1, GIP, and glucagon, it's more powerful than GLP-1s already on the market. However, since retatrutide isn't FDA approved, compounding it, repackaging it, or selling its active ingredient to compounders is illegal, the FDA says. Unapproved products may be contaminated, contain too much or too little of the active ingredient, or be counterfeit products that contain none at all. Sydney Lupkin, NPR News.
6: Officials in Texas say two people are dead following a military helicopter crash in central Texas this afternoon. From member station KUT in Austin, Gabriel Velasquez-Neda reports.
9: The Bell County Sheriff's Office says the Apache attack helicopter crashed around 1:30 p.m. local time and started a fire, which has since been contained. The crew members were later pronounced dead at 2:30 p.m., according to the sheriff's office. The aircraft was based in Fort Hood. It's unclear what led to the crash. Military responders, local fire and police departments, and the Texas Department of Public Safety all responded to the incident. Fort Hood's Criminal Investigations Division and the Bell County Sheriff's Office are now investigating. For NPR News, I'm Gabriel Velasquez-Neira in Austin.
6: The search for survivors in the rubble of Colombia's powerful earthquake is growing more desperate. More than 250 people have died. Colombia's new president is trying to ensure aid makes it to the vulnerable communities most affected by Monday's quake and more than 100 aftershocks. You're listening to NPR News from Washington. A former Southern...
10: This is Asian View from NHK World Japan. I'm Keiko Kitagawa.
4: Ukrainian President Volodymyr Zelensky says Russia used North Korean ballistic missiles in overnight attacks. Russian forces struck southern Ukraine with ballistic missiles, drones and other weapons from Monday night through Tuesday morning. Six people were killed and 19 wounded in Zaporizhia. A hospital and other buildings were also attacked in Kyiv, leaving one person wounded. Zelensky wrote in a social media post on Tuesday that North Korean ballistic missiles struck Zaporizhia. He accused Moscow of preparing to escalate attacks.
10: The more North Korean strikes there are here in Ukraine, in Europe, the more their missiles and soldiers are used, the more they correct their shortcomings and blind spots, the greater the danger will later be for Japan, the Republic of Korea, the Philippines, and other countries in the region.
4: Zelensky reiterated his call for support from other countries to strengthen Ukraine's air defense. Japan's defense minister says North Korea launched at least one ballistic missile on Wednesday morning. Koizumi Shinjiro told reporters the missile was launched from the eastern coastal area of North Korea and flew about 690 kilometers. He said it's believed to have fallen outside Japan's exclusive economic zone. Koizumi said North Korea's repeated ballistic missile launches and other acts pose a threat to the peace and security of Japan and the global community. He said Japan has launched a protest with the North through its embassy in Beijing. The defense ministry says this is the seventh time North Korea has launched what was likely a ballistic missile this year. We are broadcasting from NHK in Tokyo.
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12: This is Fresh Air. I'm Terry Gross. When it comes to the production of drones, electric vehicles, lithium-ion batteries, solar cells, and clinical trials of pharmaceuticals, China is ahead of the U.S. Beijing might also be benefiting from the war in Iran and from President Donald Trump's tariffs. So does this mean the era of America's global leadership is over? My guest, Evan Osnos, addresses these and other issues in his latest article in The New Yorker titled The Future, Made in China. He's a staff writer at the magazine, where he's written extensively about China, as well as American politics and the tech world. Before that, he was the Beijing bureau chief for the Chicago Tribune and was part of teams that won the Pulitzer Prize in 2001 and 2008. Osnos is also a host of the New Yorker podcast, The Political Scene. His first book, Age of Ambition, Chasing Fortune, Truth, and Faith in the New China, won the 2014 National Book Award for Nonfiction and was a finalist for the Pulitzer Prize. His latest book is The Haves and Have-Yachts, Dispatches on the Ultra-Rich. We recorded our interview yesterday. Evan Osnos, welcome back to Fresh Air. So the way the Chinese leadership sees it, as you describe it, is that China is winning the war in Iran. Can you explain why China believes that?
5: Well, in some sense, it is, from their perspective, always to China's benefit to see the United States drawn back into the Middle East. You know, this has been the place that has consumed so much American attention and blood and treasure, as it's known, over the last generation. And here, all of a sudden, just a couple of years after it seemed as if perhaps the United States was trying to get out of that region, it's now pulled back in. And in quite literal terms, it has meant also that the U.S. has had to draw on assets, things like aircraft carriers and missiles and munitions that would otherwise have been put in Asia, and have had to bring those to the Middle East. And so as a result, it has shifted all of the center of gravity of American national security away from focusing on China, and in fact now focused on Iran.
12: So does China now have an open door to Taiwan if we don't have as many ships and weapons there?
5: Well, it certainly sets up conditions that would make it easier. I mean, just as a functional matter, there are many people in Washington now who are concerned that if the United States found itself having to defend Taiwan from a Chinese invasion or trying to repel a blockade, that it would be, frankly, just short of the kinds of munitions that it would need to do so. The Trump administration denies that. They're saying that reporting doesn't capture the full universe of American supplies. But the question of whether China is prepared to go and attack Taiwan is a question that is partly based on their assessment of us, the United States, and partly based on their own perception of themselves, whether or not they can actually pull off an attack of that kind and succeed. And the core of that, Terry, is about deterrence, meaning does the United States project the message that we are both a credible and serious deterrent from China attacking? And at the moment, the level of our, call it what it is, distraction, consumption, preoccupation in the Middle East reduces that sense of deterrence to China.
12: So we've depleted a lot of our weapons in Iran. The military apparently is worried about that. The Pentagon's worried about it. Would building new weapons require materials from China?
5: Yeah, unfortunately, the irony here is that we are in some ways beholden right now to the Chinese factory in order to produce the munitions that we need to defend American interests from China. That's the exquisite problem that we've found ourselves in after generations of building more and more reliance on Chinese supply. There is an effort in the United States now to say we need to figure out ways of processing our own rare earths. These are these, you know, really important vital minerals or rare earth magnets. But that is a years away problem to solve, meaning it can't be done overnight. So right now, a lot of what you hear from Washington is efforts to try to beat back the perception that the United States is overstretched. But you're beginning to hear more and more concern from within American agencies, talking to reporters, saying we are finding ourselves with one hand tied behind our backs.
12: Has China taken sides in the war in Iran? I know that, like, Trump was hoping that China would help open up the strait. That hasn't happened.
5: No, that hasn't happened. China, historically, in the last many years, has been very close to Iran. It's been a big customer of Iranian oil. According to intelligence reports, they have been giving information to Iran to help it target some of its own drone and missile attacks. But this is an important point. It has come up to the edge of getting involved without getting overtly involved, meaning that it has tried to avoid antagonizing the United States one-on-one. It knows, in a sense, that if China came out and said, okay, we are a full security partner of Iran, we're going to join the fight against the U.S., that would produce a confrontation between the world's two most powerful countries. And China stays just back from that because their perception in Beijing is that the United States is, as they would say, they believe we are declining, but very dangerous. We have the unique capacity to fight them in a way that other countries don't. So that's why they've tried to have it both ways. On the one hand, they want to be challenging the U.S., but not overtly antagonizing it.
12: So when you say that China sees the U.S. as dangerous, do you mean in terms of nuclear weapons or do you mean in terms of something else?
5: It's partly nuclear weapons, but it's also an attitude. It's a sensibility. They look at the U.S. over the course of the last 10 years especially, and they think, and I know that this will be a controversial idea for Americans, for us to hear, their belief is that we have entered a kind of deep decline. And there are a lot of people who disagree with them on that, but that's their view. And so they believe that as we begin to lose influence around the world, as we get into greater fights with our allies and partners, that will lash out. So partly that could be nuclear weapons, but actually on a more functional level, day to day, it also means that we can use things like tariffs and trade. They point to the fact that Donald Trump's second term has been characterized by these enormous tariffs. They see that as the kind of techniques that a country uses when it is beginning to feel that it is losing power. I also think China has watched over the course of the last 18 months as the U.S. has used force in places like Venezuela, for instance, going in and removing a head of state in a way that a previous American administration would have been warier of doing. They look at that and they see that there is real military power there. I spoke to a retired People's Liberation Army colonel, a guy named Joe Bois, who's now an analyst at a university. And he said, look, we know that the U.S. has extraordinary military power. There's just no question about that. The underlying issue from China's perspective is whether the U.S. is making rational, smart choices about how it uses that power.
12: Trump made it seem when he started raising tariffs and really raised tariffs a lot initially in China, he made it seem like he really hammered China. He gave it to them. And Treasury Secretary Scott Bessent predicted Beijing would quickly submit. That has not happened. The Supreme Court struck down many of Trump's tariffs, but he's testing ways around that. I think from how you describe it, China's leadership thinks it's winning in the tariff war, too. How is China taking advantage of the tariffs?
5: Well, one of the things was that they were prepared for it, partly because of the first Trump term. They anticipated that he would probably try to introduce big tariffs. So they've spent the years in between the first Trump term and the second Trump term trying to make themselves more self-reliant. Basically, they don't want to have to sell into the American market any more than they do because they know that tariffs would make their goods less attractive. So one of the things they did was begin to build out these markets in other countries, particularly in Latin America, in Africa, and in Europe. So they built their companies now to be able to export even in the face of tariffs, by reducing the cost of production. This is an important fact. One of the things they did is they said, you know what, if we bring AI into our factories, we'll be able to cut down on the cost of producing goods. Therefore, they'll be cheaper. And if we sell them into Europe, for instance, we'll probably be able to undercut not only European companies, but also American companies. So the net effect of this is even now, more than a year after Trump introduced these tariffs, China has actually built a larger trade deficit with the rest of the world. It is actually now selling more to other countries than it was before, despite these tariffs. So it actually has had the reverse effect that Trump projected.
12: Our country is also wary of trading with the U.S. because Trump has been so unpredictable in his tariff and trade policies, and they're reverting to trading with China instead.
5: Yeah, there's been a feeling among a number of places that they frankly don't trust either the United States or China right now. They don't feel as if either one of these countries is particularly looking out for their interests. But they feel, and I talked to analysts and political leaders in a variety of places in preparing this kind of report for The New Yorker, and one of the things I heard over and over again was, we're caught between these two giants, essentially these two elephants, and when these elephants fight, the grass gets trampled. And I think that at the moment, they are looking to China because they say, all right, we know essentially what China wants. They want to build their economic relationship with us. They're not going to involve themselves in our politics. And if you're an authoritarian leader in one of these countries, that's a particularly attractive deal. And most of all, they say, we don't know where the United States is going. It's become almost impossible for us to predict what your politics and what your people at the top are going to do. So there's a kind of, people are almost reluctantly putting themselves into China's embrace.
12: Do you have any clues what the Chinese leadership thinks of Trump himself?
5: Yeah, there are some indications. There was a think tank report that came out earlier this year, which doesn't come out accidentally. Something like that in China is only issued with approval from the authorities at the top. And the name of the report was Thank Trump, by which they meant, and they spelled this out, that in their view, he is hastening the twilight of an empire, as they put it, because he's attacking things like the independent civil service and America's scientific institutions, its leading universities. He's alienating allies like NATO and elsewhere. So from Chinese leaders' perspective, this has been an unanticipated, unexpected opportunity. And they actually sometimes now say that. Xi Jinping, who's the president, the leader of the Chinese Communist Party, he describes this moment as a moment, as he says, that has been unseen in centuries. And that's a Chinese euphemism, in effect, for an opportunity that they haven't had in a very long time to try to build China's place in the world. It's a strange moment, frankly, Terry, because the Chinese thought that they understood what the United States was going to do over the course of the next, you know, 5 or 10 years. They thought the U.S. would steadily build up its military presence in the Asia-Pacific region to try to hold China back. They thought the U.S. would invest in things like basic science and life sciences, biotech, because this would prevent China from filling in that space. And in fact, the U.S. has done the opposite. I mean, the U.S. has cut funding for basic science. We've seen a whole host of ways in which the Trump administration has gone to battle stations against places like Harvard University, which have been involved in, you know, trying to find the cure for cancer. And I spoke to scientists in Beijing who said, with some puzzlement, to be perfectly honest, as one put it to me, he said, you know, the current world order was essentially created by the United States by investing in science and technology and alliances. And it benefited you for 8 decades. And they find it baffling that the United States has walked away from that over the course of the last 18 months.
12: Well, we need to take a break here, so let me reintroduce you. My guest is Evan Osnos, a staff writer for The New Yorker. His latest article is titled, The Future Made in China. We'll be right back. This is Fresh Air.
13: 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And thanks.
12: This is Fresh Air. Let's get back to my interview with New Yorker staff writer Evan Osnos. His latest article is titled, The Future Made in China. Well, let's get to the tech war, because China and the U.S. are competing for the position of number one in tech. What is China ahead on?
5: China has built a large lead when it comes to manufacturing a lot of the hardware of our technological lives. So things that you mentioned earlier, things like electric vehicles, which China now builds more of than anywhere else. A Chinese company called BYD has surpassed Tesla, for instance, as the world's largest maker of electric vehicles. You know, they also make solar cells and lithium ion batteries. And it's really essentially a dominant lead. They make more than 70% of all that worldwide. And what they're focused on now, and we know this because they say it explicitly and we see it in the data around production, is they're essentially trying to do for AI and biotechnology and robotics what they did for that previous generation of technology, meaning take something that was basically invented in the United States and surge resources into it and build up a lead that is so substantial that other countries have no choice but to be reliant on China, while China doesn't have to be reliant on them.
12: And just as China is investing all these resources into research, tech research, pharmaceutical research, it's, as we were saying, simultaneous with the Trump administration withdrawing funding from those very same things.
5: Yeah, there's a really acute demonstration of this when you look at the science around drug discovery and biotechnology. In Trump's first term, the Department of Justice launched something called the China Initiative, which was intended to root out espionage and trade theft. And as a result, there were a number of cases brought against scientists of Chinese origin. And over time, you began to see that many Chinese scientists in the United States were getting disenchanted. There was a study done by scholars in the U.S. that found that between 2010 and 2021, that 20,000 Chinese scientists left the United States, which is a substantial number. And as one American executive said to me recently, he said, "We are now concerned that China is going to do to biotech what it did to electric vehicles," meaning that all of this talent that has returned to China will be able to contribute to discovering the next generation of major drugs faster than the United States can do it. And we're already seeing that this shows up now in statistics around drug discovery. China is basically able to produce almost a third of the promising new compounds for new pharmaceuticals, which is nearly matching what had been the U.S. lead. And that gap has essentially closed.
12: Well, in talking about how AI and robots are being used in China, give us an example of one of the most dramatic, surprising, kind of overwhelming amount of robots or AI you witnessed in one spot.
5: Probably the most dramatic demonstration of this is at a car factory. There's a place in Beijing run by a company called Xiaomi, which started out making smartphones and, you know, kind of household electronics. And they got into the car business about 4 or 5 years ago. And they built this enormous factory known as the Hyper Factory. And when you go into the place, there are very few human beings. Honestly, it kind of feels like you're there on a national holiday or something. There are 200 robots, and they are giants. I mean, they kind of look like these prehistoric animals, and they're covered in wires. And there are these little carts that go around that deliver parts to the robots. And the carts in Chinese are telling humans to make way, they say, to kind of get out of the path. And the company, according to its own numbers, produces a finished car every 76 seconds. I have to tell you something. There's a feeling, Terry, when you're there, that you are very conscious of both the reality in front of you and the propaganda around you. These are two coexisting things. Because on the one hand, it's just indisputable that they're generating cars in a sort of futuristic way. And that's not my assessment. That's according to the CEO of Ford Motor Company. When he visited China and factories like this, he came back and said it was the most humbling thing he had ever seen. And at the same time, you're very aware that this is a message China wants to send to the world. And so part of the challenge as a writer, as a journalist, is to say, okay, what is real and deep, and what is political messaging?
12: How did you divide between the two?
5: Well, sometimes you get the very clear sense that these demonstrations of technology are perhaps not ready for prime time. I mean, I went to a convenience store that was downstairs from a robot company's offices, and there was a robot behind the counter, and the robot greets you when you walk in, says to you in Chinese, you know, what can I get for you? It offers you products. And I said, well, I'll have a sausage. They had this like kind of hot dog machine sitting next to it. And it reaches in and it goes to grab the hot dog and it pulls its arm out very confidently and says, be sure to check out on the left. But it had dropped the sausage into the machine. And I had this feeling of, and it didn't realize it had done that. And I kind of had this feeling, I slightly panicked, because you know you're on camera. There's cameras everywhere in China. And I looked to the human attendant, and I was sort of like, what do I do here? This thing is trying to charge me for a hot dog it didn't deliver. And she waved me off and said, basically, don't worry about it. But there's a moment where you get the feeling that that was there really for propaganda purposes, partly to say, look, this is where we're headed, but it's not quite there yet.
12: Well, we need to take another break here. If you're just joining us, my guest is Evan Osnos, a staff writer for The New Yorker. His latest article is titled The Future, Made in China. We'll be right back after a short break. I'm Terry Gross, and this is Fresh Air.

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4: This is Fresh Air. I'm Terry Gross. Let's get back to my interview with New Yorker staff writer Evan Osnos about his article, The Future, Made in China. It's about the tech competition between the U.S. and China and how who wins will have huge political implications. He describes how tech, especially AI, is changing China for better and for worse, and the ways in which China may be benefiting from the war in Iran and President Trump's tariffs. He also considers whether the era of American global leadership is ending or already over. We recorded our interview yesterday. Did you get a sense, and there's so many people in China, it's hard to generalize about like what people in China think, but nevertheless, did you get a sense of what has been seen as the advantages and disadvantages of China's like rapid progression with technology? You know, how robots and AI are advantageous to have, and also what are some of the downsides on a day-to-day level for people in China?
5: Yeah, I think that generally speaking, and I agree, it's hard to generalize, but there are ways in which through enough conversations and with bits of surveys here and there, we can begin to form an impression of people's views. And one of the things you notice is that by and large, people in China have experienced the last 50 years of the computing era, essentially the period when computers have become a part of our lives, in a sort of more positive way than Americans have, because it's been accompanied by this dramatic gain in life outcomes. I mean, just as a practical matter, in the late 1970s, more than three quarters of the Chinese population worked on farms or in agriculture. And today that's just way down. It's less than 25%. And so they associate the arrival of technology with longer lifespans, with better life outcomes, things like that. In the U.S., we have had a more complicated experience of it. I mean, we have had the social media era over the last 10 or 20 years, which has made people quite uneasy about the effect on our democracy, on pulling people apart, on our emotional health, our attention spans. And in China, partly that's been swamped by this improvement in life overall, but it's also a fact that there's a lot we don't know about Chinese attitudes because people aren't allowed to say it. You know, you're not able to, you know, write an op-ed in the Chinese newspaper that says, I'm concerned about the government's choices around technology. And so it takes these other forms of what one scholar described as internalized civil disobedience, things like the decision not to have kids as a way of registering unease about technology.
4: It sounds like students in China are asking a lot of the same questions that American students are asking, which is, what jobs are out there? What jobs will be out there for me when I graduate? What should I study? Will there be a career in what I study, or will that all be like AI and robotics by the time I'm done?
5: Yeah, there's been a big change in the last few years that Chinese universities have, in some cases, gotten rid of some of their humanities departments. They say these are obsolete. And so there's been this big push into building artificial intelligence majors and related things. But there is a huge amount of unease among young people in China. We see this reflected in a variety of ways. I mean, one of the things is that in one of the few surveys that was done by outside scholars that really tries to capture the mood in China, they found that the percentage of Chinese people who feel optimistic about the future has really sunk quite dramatically from about a decade ago. And you also see it among young people who are choosing not to get married or have kids. This is a really remarkable statistic. I mean, we've had a drop off in people having kids in the US, but in China, it's much more severe. And if you talk to specialists who study this kind of trend, they say this is not because it's expensive to have kids. They're doing it because they're uneasy about the future. And one writer named Su Zhiyuan has written that it's the sort of combination of the advent of new technologies and the instability in the global scene, and then the slowdown in the Chinese economy has made young people feel really uneasy in a way that reminded me a lot of what we hear about here in the U.S.
4: It's interesting that more people are deciding not to have children because China had enforced a one-child policy where you were legally not allowed to have more than one child. So now the fact that a lot of people are choosing not to have any children after rebelling against the one-child policy, I find that really interesting. I don't know what it says.
5: I think that experience of the one-child policy looms really heavily in people's minds. I mean, if you don't know what happened, it was kind of amazing. I mean, in the late 1970s, China's leaders said, we want to get rich faster. And as a result, they said one of the ways to do that, to get more money into everybody's hands, is to have fewer people. And what they did is they tasked a group of engineers led by a rocket scientist, a guy named Song Jian, and they said to him, look, figure out a way for us to be able to reduce the scale of the population. And his team decided that the solution was to reduce families to one child only. That was this decision to create a one-child policy. And there was a debate about it at the time. There were other scholars who said, you know, this is going to be hugely disruptive. In fact, it's going to be traumatizing for some people to go from being able to choose how many kids you have to being limited. But Song Jian and his peers were very persuasive. I mean, they were the ones in charge of the new computing assets in China, the supercomputers at the time. And some of their opponents in this debate were still working with an abacus or a pocket calculator. And as a result, the engineers prevailed. China adopted the one-child policy. And it turned out to be traumatic, to be perfectly blunt about it. There were more than 200 million people who were sterilized over the course of this period, 300 million abortions. There was also an economic fiasco created as a result. Today, China has very clearly entered a period where it doesn't have enough workers to be able to support people who are retired. You can look out ahead in the decades to come, and China talks about this constantly, that it doesn't have enough workers to be able to fill its factories because of the effects of this one-child policy, that having told people that they couldn't have more than one child, they're now desperately trying to get people to have more kids. They're giving subsidies and incentives, but people aren't responding. And in some ways, Terry, I think it's a bit of a protest against this kind of imagined idea of social engineering, of reaching into the family and twisting the dials and making things happen. And as a result, people are now saying, you know, this decision about whether to have kids is the one thing over which I can have total control. And they are resisting.
4: Are robots filling in the gap of the lack of workers because of the one-child policy?
5: They are. It's one of the ways that the Chinese government imagines it's going to make up this shortfall. They've said it explicitly. They said robots will help us with these human resource challenges. And I went to a firm that is working on how you get robots into factories. And they walked me over to a machine, for instance, that scans little tiny screws that go down a conveyor belt. And it used to be done by people. And now, of course, they have these cameras, high-resolution cameras, that can find little tiny defects in these screws and chuck them out. And the guy who was showing me around says, you know, this is going to be much more efficient. And then he walked me over to another example. if you go to a brewery today, the kind of place that makes beer in Qingdao in China, and it used to be that you had to have people walking around and inspecting the machines. Nowadays, they can use AI to figure out, okay, what's gone wrong in that machine? He said to me, this used to take 3 hours, half a day for somebody to figure out what's gone wrong in a machine. Today, they can do it now just with AI. And as a result, that means they need fewer people in the factory. I will say, Terry, you know, that raises some hard questions about what happens if they are able to solve their shortfall in workers, but then they're also threatening whole categories of employment that today are important for giving people not just a paycheck, but also a sense of purpose. That's a problem that China and the United States are both facing at the same time.
4: Well, I'm going to reintroduce you again. My guest is Evan Osnos, a staff writer for The New Yorker. His latest article is titled, The Future, Made in China. We'll be right back. This is Fresh Air.
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4: This is Fresh Air. Let's get back to my interview with New Yorker staff writer Evan Osnos. His latest article is titled, The Future, Made in China. Let's describe another side of AI and tech in China, and that is surveillance. What are some of the ways that tech is being used to further surveil Chinese people at work, maybe at home? I don't know. Is this penetrating at home too?
5: Yeah, it's sort of starting to be everywhere. This is one of the most noticeable changes over the last few years. I mean, there are parts of China today where there are cameras watching the trash bins in a neighborhood. And if you fail to separate your household waste from the recyclables, for instance, well, then you might find your face projected on an LED screen for the rest of the neighborhood to see. It's called the exposure station. And, you know, they pixelate the face, which made me wonder, well, then why are they putting it up there at all? And the answer is because you're supposed to feel shame internally and therefore then change your behavior. There are other kinds of surveillance uses in other places. I spoke to an AI entrepreneur who's created software for his own office, which they're now going to start selling elsewhere, that records every office meeting and then tracks whenever you say that you'll do something, make a commitment, and it puts it in what's called the promise ledger. And then the promise ledger is used at the time of your performance review to basically assess whether you've fulfilled your commitments. And I asked, I said, you know, is this honestly going to work? I mean, is this going to have a chilling effect? If I was in that meeting, I would just keep my mouth shut. And he said, well, I think it's true that in the U.S. that would have that effect. But here, he said, people have absorbed the idea that the boss has a right to listen to anything. And so it's self-selecting. If you don't want that, you won't work at that company. I think, frankly, he was overstating it a bit. I think some people will certainly be really put off by that. But it's also true that this kind of surveillance culture has really seeped into the groundwater in China and has become a fact of life.
4: So something else that you were exposed to, I want you to talk about how you were graded in emotion recognition training enhancement system.
5: Yeah, this really stayed with me. I walked up to a kiosk at an AI expo, and it told me to stand in front of it for 30 seconds. And at the end of that period, it produced a report on the screen, and it said, we have assessed that you are 76.67% positive and something like 23.33% negative. And then the machine also told me that my negative emotions were made up of 13.33% fear and 6.67% rage.
8: That is so bizarre. I'm glad my therapist doesn't speak to me that way.
5: You know, it really revealed something to me. It made me aware of the idea that there is this kind of faith in scientific precision that is beyond really what is reliable. This idea that you can measure somebody's fear and rage down to 2 decimal points has been this fantasy in China for a long time. I mean, it goes back to the one-child policy we talked about. This sense that you could just move the levers of human affairs, of psychology and sort of deep emotion, and that you could engineer the society you want. That's an illusion on some level. And it's not unique to China. I mean, I came to believe from this research that this belief in a not just science, but scientism, the sense that science can solve everything, that in some ways that's also a challenge that we're contending with in the United States. Because some of the companies that have produced these extraordinary technologies will tell us, don't worry, we're thinking about all of this to 2 decimal points, and we're going to solve these problems. And people are not coming away very reassured by that.
4: And apparently you or it left out some of the negatives. You just focused on fear and rage. You got other negatives going there.
5: Yeah, raised a lot of questions for me.
4: I guess a question this raises for me is if the government would like to assume that part of your rage is against the government itself, this kind of thing could really be used against you. Also, if fear, if you're afraid of the government, maybe that's because you're a dissident. Maybe they need to check you out. Am I over-exaggerating how this could be used?
5: No, you're not. I think that is one of the implications here. And they're using similar technology to try to assess people in police stations. I mean, one of the pieces of technology that was being sold at a police expo in Beijing was a camera that could, from a distance, it said, assess people's underlying motivations and behavioral tendencies. I think, look, any court of law in the United States would have a lot of problems, and somebody could say, how could you possibly bring a case based on that information? But in China, obviously, they're not contending with civil liberties as we define them in the U.S. So I think that, you know, part of the reason for going to see this technology, to try to experience it, is to understand, well, how is it being used already in parts of the world? And what should we be vigilant about in the United States?
4: You compare how tech is being regulated in the U.S. versus China. And in China, tech is tightly regulated. And in the U.S., as you point out, Obama had a regulation plan. Trump threw that out and instead is leaving it to Silicon Valley to regulate itself. And you quote Trump as having said, we have to grow that baby and let that baby thrive. We can't stop it with foolish rules. So would you make that comparison?
5: In the U.S., the Trump administration has made this very clear decision. And Trump says it explicitly, that he wants to go full speed on AI and the technologies associated with it. For instance, data centers, he says, are money machines. And he's opposed to efforts to try to prevent the construction of data centers. In China, there is an opaque decision-making process, to put it mildly. You know, people don't have a hand in informing the agenda of the state. But the state has tried to figure out, well, what is the optimum level of AI to bring into people's lives and where is it risky? So there's been a few indications that they're going to try to prevent companies from doing large layoffs by basically telling them you can't do it. But it's also hard to know, Terry, how much of that is a political message, frankly, intended for the West and also inside China. And how much of that is real. I say that because I think we really are at a point when China is trying to decide how much to put the brakes on AI in specific ways to prevent unrest among the workforce and how much to go full speed ahead in police technology and things that would help them politically. So it's a work in progress right now.
8: And then in the U.S., we have that recent story where in the OpenAI lab, some of the AI models left the test environment and hacked into a different company's production systems.
5: Yeah, this is something that they're very worried about in China. The Chinese Communist Party, when it talks about AI, the single most important thing it cares about is making sure that it's under control. And, you know, that's not a selfless gesture. They mean under the control of the Communist Party. So, you know, on the one hand, that can be unsettling because it means, okay, well, what are they going to do with it? On the other hand, it means that they're more inclined to regulate and impose guardrails to prevent it from running out of control and beginning to threaten systems that it doesn't want to be vulnerable.
8: Well, I need to reintroduce you again. 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
8: This is Fresh Air. Let's get back to my interview with Evan Osnos, a staff writer for The New Yorker. His latest article is titled The Future Made in China. The subtitle of your article, The Future Made in China, is Beijing is competing with the U.S. for tech supremacy. Who wins will have huge political implications. What are those political implications, do you think?
5: One of the things we know from history is that a country that masters the technology of its time can make a big jump in its influence around the world. Take, for example, in the 18th century, you had the United Kingdom master steam technology, the idea that you could run factories from steam, and all of a sudden that gave them a huge leg up. In the 19th and 20th century, the United States mastered things like the assembly line, and that gave the United States a big leg up against other countries. Right now, China, which is very aware of that history, they often talk very explicitly about it. They say, we missed out on that industrial revolution. And we missed out, in fact, on the information revolution, which was, you know, dreamt up in Silicon Valley. They said, we're not going to miss out on the AI revolution. And so they're trying very hard to master it. Xi Jinping calls technology one of the great battlefields of international relations. And I think in practical terms, what it means is we already see the effect. If you go to a place like Nepal today, you know, a country that has its own domestic politics, there are activists there that are calling for things the government may not want. And there was a photo that was leaked from a police station in Nepal that showed this huge bank of screens, of surveillance cameras. And beneath that big bank of screens, it said, courtesy of the Ministry of Public Security of China. So China is using its technology as a diplomatic instrument, going out around the world and saying, we will give you the technology to allow you to stay in power. And that's a form of power that that it didn't have even a few years ago.
8: You quote a retired senior colonel in the People's Liberation Army of China as telling you that common sense says countries rise and fall in cycles. But this colonel thinks Americans have lost that historical awareness. And he says, Americans have been so strong for so long that every American believes I'm a member of the strongest nation on earth. Do you think that's an accurate observation, that Americans are so used to being like the global leader and the global dominant power
4: that they're not noticing that America is losing its standing?
5: I think it was true until perhaps a few years ago. I do think there was a feeling for many years after the end of the Cold War that we had prevailed in that giant struggle, you know, what was sometimes called the end of history, that this had proved that the United States system was superior and that we would be able to govern and preside as long as we made smart choices. I think that feeling has dissipated over the last decade or so. And now there is a much more active conversation in the United States about whether, in fact, we are able to be the most powerful country in the world and whether we want to be. I mean, the Trump administration has been very explicit about saying it does not want to have that role. I mean, in their national security strategy, they said that the days of the United States holding up the global order like Atlas are over. Now, they want on some level to say, but we'll still

0: seem as if they're on opposite trajectories, where China is kind of trying to bound ahead and gain influence. And the United States, according to the language of the Trump administration, is trying to take on fewer responsibilities, have fewer obligations. And that creates the feeling of two countries on very different trajectories.
1: So I want to ask you one more thing. So I've really been enjoying the political scene, your New Yorker podcast with Jane Mayer of The New Yorker and Susan Glasser of The New Yorker. And you're three, like, incredibly smart, incredibly interesting to listen to people. And you're sharing your thoughts on the latest in politics.
0: Thank you.
1: Yeah. And I'm wondering, how do you like doing a podcast?
0: Yeah, I've found that there's something really useful about sitting in a room with some smart colleagues and trying to make sense of a period in our lives that can feel sometimes almost impossible to make sense of. And we come into the room with different preoccupations. And, you know, Jane Mayer will be studying the Supreme Court, and Susan Glasser is a specialist on Russia. And the three of us come in and try to hash it out. And then every once in a while, I can go off and really plunge into something long and deep, like an article on China's technology. It's a real privilege to be able to do both of them. I feel lucky to be able to do it.
1: I feel lucky to be able to read and listen to what you're doing. So thank you very much.
0: My pleasure. Thanks for having me, Terry.
1: Evan Osnos is a staff writer at The New Yorker. His latest article is titled "The Future, Made in China." Tomorrow on Fresh Air, our guest will be Coleman Domingo. He spent decades in the theater, tending bar between shows. Now he's up for two Emmys for a comedy and a drama series. He'll talk about Euphoria, playing Joe Jackson, and working with a team of comedians in the Four Seasons. I hope you'll join us. To keep up with what's on the show and get highlights of our interviews, follow us on Instagram at NPR Fresh Air. Fresh Air's executive producer is Sam Brigger. Our technical director and engineer is Audrey Bentham. Our engineer today is Adam Staniszewski. Our interviews and reviews are produced and edited by Phyllis Myers, Anne-Marie Baldonado, Lauren Krenzel, Teresa Madden, Monique Nazareth, Thea Chaloner, Susan Yukundi, Anna Bauman, and Nico Gonzalez-Whistler. Our digital media producer is Molly C.V. Nesper. Roberta Shorrock directs the show. Our co-host is Tanya Mosley. I'm Terry Gross.

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1: Primary elections were held in six more states Tuesday with mixed results for both the Democratic and Republican establishments. I'm Craig Cohen. Today on Houston Matters, what to glean from Tuesday's results in this week's political roundup.
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1: Joining us for the roundup today are University of Houston political science lecturer Nancy Sims and Rice University political science fellow Mark Jones. Also this hour, longtime area film critic Joe Layden joins us to discuss the enduring legacy of the film Casablanca. He's hosting a special screening of it later this month at River Oaks Theater in tribute to his late wife Anne. Plus, we preview an upcoming performance at The Match that blends dance, vocal chants, and electronics. We'll start with a news update from NPR and News 88.7. Stay with us.
3: Live from NPR News in Washington, I'm Ryland Barton. The Department of Homeland Security is planning to give ICE officers gloves that can deliver electric shocks to people they're arresting. As NPR's Meg Anderson reports, the no-bid contract would go to the company Compliant Technologies, which says the device is meant to be used as a de-escalation tactic.
4: Kenneth Corey, a former New York City police officer, says use of force is like a ladder. Each rung gets more intense. If someone charges at you with a knife, more force might be warranted. He says it's how an agency uses a new tool that matters most.
5: Any new piece of equipment that's being introduced, you have to have strong policies that govern its use, and then you have to make sure that your people are being held accountable.
4: But ICE has faced intense scrutiny over its use of force, including multiple fatal shootings. Some immigrant advocates worry those guardrails won't happen at the agency. In a statement, DHS told NPR that ICE is always assessing officer needs to ensure they have the tools to safely make arrests. Compliant Technologies declined to comment. Meg Anderson, NPR News.
3: White House Press Secretary Karoline Leavitt will be departing her role at the end of the month. In an online post, President Trump says it's so she can spend more time with her family. He says she'll now be one of his top outside advisors. She recently returned from parental leave for her second child. The death toll from Monday's powerful earthquake in Colombia has risen to at least 250 as rescuers rush to try and find anyone still alive under the rubble. In contrast, civilian-run websites are filled with thousands of posts of missing loved ones, leading to fears that the death toll will climb dramatically, NPR's Carrie Kahn reports.
6: One website lists more than 4,000 missing relatives. Meanwhile, dramatic rescues of people pulled alive from the rubble continue, like this scene late Wednesday afternoon at the site of a collapsed four-story building in the western Colombian city of Pereira. It was broadcast live on Caracol TV.
7: ¡Hay vida! ¡Hay vida!
6: A rescue worker hears a man buried under the rubble, then screams to the crowd digging through the shattered concrete, "There's life! There is life!" Cali, Colombia's mayor, where dozens of buildings collapsed, says rescue teams continue to find signs of people alive as crews rush to save them. Carrie Kahn, NPR News, Rio de Janeiro.
3: Lawyers for the man charged with killing Charlie Kirk say he shouldn't be eligible for the death penalty because the shooter hit the, quote, intended target during the event attended by thousands last year in Utah. Tyler Robinson's attorneys say prosecutors have not proven that others who attended the event at Utah Valley University were in danger by the shooting. That's a potentially aggravating factor under state law that would make it a capital crime. Wall Street finishes shy of its records today. You're listening to NPR News from Washington. Severe storms struck the Midwest today, causing tornadoes, heavy rains, and flash flooding. First responders have been working to clear roads and restore power. Around 500,000 ratepayers are without power in Illinois, Indiana, Ohio, and Kentucky. In France, Italy, and Spain, some 92 million people are sweltering in temperatures exceeding 95 degrees Fahrenheit in cities largely without air conditioning. NPR's Eleanor Beardsley reports.
8: Some 300 million people, more than half Europe's population, will see intense temperatures this week. The latest blast of extreme heat comes just a week after France and Spain faced some of the worst wildfires they've ever dealt with. The fires were brought on by the heat and intense drought, which has led to water restrictions across nearly 70% of French territory. French officials spoke of a historic and critical drought affecting the country's rivers and also nuclear capacity. Europe is warming twice as fast as any other continent due to atmospheric and oceanic currents and the fact that it borders the Arctic, where glaciers are melting to leave bare land that absorbs instead of reflecting sunlight. Eleanor Beardsley, NPR News, Paris.
3: A giant replica of the legendary Hoosier cabinet has been unveiled in a northern Indiana town celebrating its 150th anniversary. Hoosier cabinets were popular in the 1890s through 1930s. They're freestanding kitchen workstations and storage areas that centralized and sped up food preparation at home. Hoosier cabinets waned after World War II as built-in cabinetry became the norm. This is NPR.
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1: This is Houston Matters. I'm Craig Cohen. Good morning. Thanks for joining us here on News 88.7 and Houston Public Media's YouTube channel. Coming up this hour, we'll talk with Houston area film critic Joe Layden about the enduring legacy of Casablanca. He is hosting a special screening of it later this month. Also ahead, we preview an upcoming performance at the Match fusing dance, chanting, and electronics. First, though, every Wednesday, we seek context and clarity about fast-moving developments in the world of politics. And joining us for today's political roundup are University of Houston political science lecturer Nancy Sims and Rice University political science fellow Mark Jones. Good morning to you both.
11: Morning, good morning, Craig.
1: Primaries were held in six states Tuesday. Among the Democrats, more progressive nominees won, and a 14-term congressman from Connecticut lost, while among the Republicans, Trump-endorsed candidates saw mixed results. Mark, what are your takeaways from Tuesday?
12: Well, it's, you know, as you mentioned, it was a mixed bag. In Wisconsin, I guess Thanksgiving is safe because Democratic Socialist Francesca Huang, who in the past had some doubts or concerns or issues and potentially talked about banning Thanksgiving, lost narrowly to David Crowley, a progressive, but not as far to the left as her. So that was one loss for the Democratic Socialists. In Minnesota, Peggy Flanagan, though, who's not a Democratic Socialist, but is much more progressive than Angie Craig, a congresswoman who she ran against, won the Democratic primary for Senate there. And given the blue nature of Minnesota and Donald Trump's unpopularity, looks pretty well set to win in November, although she does face former NFL sideline reporter Michelle Tafoya, who is a really strong candidate for Republicans, so she might have some possibilities. And as you noted, over in Connecticut, Mike Larson, a 70-year-old plus congressman, lost to someone who's in his 40s. So effectively, we saw once again the generational bug hit in the Democratic primary, where older, long-established Democrats lost to younger, more insurgent candidates, but also, even if not insurgents, are making the case that it's time for a generational change. So this candidate's been in office for a while, for 10 terms. He's in his 70s. It's time for some new blood.
1: Yeah, I'm curious about this where the split really lies among Democrats. Is it between left and far left, or is it between older and younger, or is it a combination?
11: It's a combination of both. I really do think, along with Mark, and I don't think it's just Democrats. I think it's Republicans and Democrats. The age thing has become so dominant in the election cycle. And we're seeing it across every state, both parties. And I think, you know, clearly the Democratic, when you go with the younger candidates on the Democratic side, you're getting slightly more liberal or significantly more liberal candidates. And so that it's the younger crowd running against the older crowd. So it's a combo of both that's causing this shift. But, you know, if you watch a hearing before the Senate, if you watch any of the Epstein hearings or you watch the Todd Blanche hearings or anything, you just feel like you're at a geriatric facility. And I think even older people are beginning to say, this is ridiculous, right?
13: Is that, though, something that will hold in the general election? Or is it, when we talk about the idea of generational change, that's a more hyper-focused concern during primaries about who are we going to put up to run, and any incumbents who win in their primaries are probably in pretty good shape heading into the general election.
12: All right. So in the primary, you don't have partisanship, and so you're voting based on other characteristics, and that could be age, generation, or ideology, political orientation, track records. Once you hit November, that's pretty much based on partisanship. That is, a majority of people will vote for Republicans or for Democrats, and it's based almost exclusively on the partisanship. Now, at the margins, there are some people who will be voting based on generation or personal characteristics or serial adultery or whatever the case may be, but most people are voting partisanship, so it's going to play much less of a role, and that's only in the maybe 10 to 15% of the races in November that are competitive. Keep in mind that with single-member districts of the 435 U.S. House seats, at most maybe 35 or 40 are competitive in November. And of the Senate races, maybe a half dozen. If you drop down to state legislative races, it gets even smaller. So we're really talking about a small segment of the electorate that's not purely voting partisanship in the small handful of races that are actually competitive in November.
13: All right. So when you consider all of those gradations, when we talk about something like a generational shift, we're still talking about a hyper-focused group of districts where people can be swayed a little bit one way or the other, and that's
11: well,
13: it, right?
11: But I think the Texas Senate race is a great example of that. You've got, you know, a very young Tallarico, fresh-faced as a state rep for a couple of years, fairly progressive, running against an older, established Republican candidate. And I think who is extremely loyal to Trump. And Texas has rarely been considered a swing state, but this year people are looking at it, and part of it is that generational shift.
13: I imagine, though, from some Republicans' perspective, Paxton, while older and established candidate, is an older established candidate for a different office, and they may see him, considering that, of course, he upseated the incumbent
11: Cornyn.
13: John Cornyn,
11: right. Who was even older.
13: Right, exactly. And so Paxton, to them, may be the fresh-faced candidate.
12: Well, in the Republican primary, that was one of Paxton's arguments.
11: That was the case.
12: That he was making the case that Cornyn's been here forever.
11: Right.
12: So it's time for a change. But it does, while in November, the generational effects are probably in a very small number of races, in these primaries, where it's much more wide open and where you're voting in safe seats for Democrats and Republicans, I think there is much more of an effect. And we saw it here in Houston with Christian Menefee defeating Al Green. One of the principal reasons was Menefee's youth and the belief that he was going to inject new blood, new dynamism into the seat. And that's what an overwhelming majority of Democratic primary voters wanted.
11: And I would say that reflected in the Parker and Plummer race as well.
13: If we run the risk of reading too much into generational effects, could we also run the same risk in reading too much into political ideology and the idea that some candidates further to the left are winning some primaries, that somehow represents a nationwide shift among Democrats?
12: Oh, no. It represents a shift within the Democratic Party primary electorate, which definitely, especially under Donald Trump's administration, has moved to the left and has become much more vocal. And it's put moderates or establishment Democrats in a difficult position because they've always tried to balance sort of ideology with pragmatism. And that's much tougher to do with Donald Trump in the White House.
11: Agreed. I do think But I do think we make a lot out of these few victories of the Democratic Socialists that are not going to shift the overall Democratic structure in Congress.
13: And then, of course, again, to the Republicans and what we have been watching through all of these primaries, and we're now, well, we have maybe just a handful left now. I think 9 primaries left to go. That includes a second Democratic state primary in Michigan. In any case, we've been following each time candidates running against one another, and one of them has been endorsed by President Trump. One has not. Who wins? Who loses? It's, again, yesterday was kind of a mixed bag. Have we seen enough to determine whether or not he still wields as much influence as he did within the Republican Party?
12: Well, he still wields quite a bit of influence. Now, you know, Mike Lindell, the pillow, whatever, my pillow guy, you know, that's, I think that's out of loyalty. I mean, that's probably not somebody he would have endorsed because he didn't have much of a chance.
13: I don't know many people who even endorse the pillows.
12: Right? No, I always actually have to wonder how much he has, how he has so much money. Do so many people buy those pillows? I don't know.
13: Maybe.
12: But, you know, and Darlene Graham, it helped her in South Carolina, but I was actually surprised she finished first and goes into a runoff in 2 weeks. But Ralph Norman was pretty close. And at the end of the day, she didn't dominate the South Carolina Republican special election, primary in a way that I might have thought of with Trump's endorsement. That is, she not only got forced into a runoff, but she wasn't even close.
11: Right. And I do think that you're seeing some shift of what's next after Trump. And so that's showing up in some of these primaries is a little bit shift in direction. And it's happening on both sides because Trump has dominated our political landscape for the last decade with complete dominance. Even after he lost, he, you know, caused so much chaos. So I would say that there's people looking, what's next? And so I think you're seeing some of that reflected.
13: We are seeking context and clarity about developments in politics, as we do every Wednesday. Today, we're talking with University of Houston's Nancy Sims and Rice University's Mark Jones. More ahead as Houston Matters continues on News 88.7 and YouTube.
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13: This is Houston Matters. I'm Craig Cohen. We're in the middle of our regular Wednesday political roundup. Today with University of Houston political science lecturer Nancy Sims and Mark Jones, political science fellow at Rice University's Baker Institute for Public Policy. Here in Texas, still another poll in the U.S. Senate race came out a few days ago. The Texas A&M Bush School and Recon MR poll finds James Tallarico with a 4-point lead over Ken Paxton based on a survey of just 619 likely voters between July 27th and July 30th. That seems like a questionably small number of people surveyed. And in fact, the margin of error for this poll is plus or minus 4.7%, which seems to me to be awfully high. I'm not a pollster, though. Mark, you are. Should we just ignore this result?
12: No, I mean, I think one of the things about polling is the more polls you have, the better it helps you triangulate where truth actually lies. They're done by different groups using somewhat different methods. So I think, you know, the Tyler Rico plus four is very valuable information because that fits in with what we're seeing from the Texas Southern poll, which was Tyler Rico plus two, Fox News, which was Tyler Rico plus three. They're all giving us the same result. But you are likely, when you're at that small a number, it's possible for you to sort of get outlier results. And I think the real thing where we should have caution is when you want to drop down into the crosstab, saying how did men vote, how did women vote, how did Black Texans vote, how did Hispanic Texans vote, how did younger Texans vote, there those crosstabs start to get really small. And at that point, the error balloons in terms of it's not 4 to 5 points, it's more at 10 to 15 points. And that's from both sides. That means if I say something is 40, it could be as low as 30. And if I say something is 30, it could be as high as 40. And so the overlap is such that you really can't talk too much about the crosstabs except for demographics that are massive, say, where they represent 40% or 50% of the group surveyed.
13: In light of all of that, should we really only look into the details, into the weeds of surveys that poll 2,000 people or more? Or what? Where is the threshold?
12: Well, it really depends on how large the demographic is. So the answer would be, do I have in my crosstab at least sort of 200 people or 300 people, and the fewer people I have, the larger the differences have to be for me to say that they actually is a significant difference. So there really isn't an absolute number, but if you're looking, say, at racial or ethnic groups, like Hispanics or white voters here in Texas, you know, for Hispanics in any survey are going to represent about 20% of the electorate. So you probably want to be at least a survey of 1,200 or 1,000. That starts to get you enough where you can start to say something about the Hispanic crosstab. But even there, you know, say 10 in a survey of 1,200, that's not going to really tell you that much because they could cross over. And so Tal Rico could be ahead among Hispanics, but Paxton could be, even if the crosstab shows Tal Rico up by, say, 10.
13: Nancy, yesterday on the show, we rebroadcast a conversation I had back in 2018 with Anthony Salvanto, who's the main pollster, right, director of elections for CBS News, been there for a long time. And he made an interesting observation in that conversation where he said, you know, we have so much polling that is about the horse race and who's leading and who's not. He says, but the really good polls, the really good surveys that are helpful are the ones that also ask why.
11: Exactly.
13: Or those who can extrapolate from the numbers an answer to that question. Do you sense we're getting that at all, or is it just a function of being a few months from an election? All we're going to get is the horse race.
11: Well, honestly, I'm finding this, you know, proliferation of summer polling to be, you know, interesting, but not predictive as much, because so far advertising and campaigning at full speed is limited. We're not seeing Ken Paxton ads. I think I just saw my first Greg Abbott ad, but I've seen a dozen Gina Hinojosa ads. So I think what we're looking at is a moment in time. Come Labor Day, we'll begin to see the electorate tune in more tightly. We'll begin to see the barrage of advertising in all the races, and the campaigns will step up all their organizing efforts. And both parties are struggling. Democrats are struggling to unify everybody. Republicans, you've still got a large segment of Cornyn supporters out there kind of ticked off at Paxton. So I do think, you know, his point about looking deeper in polls, I always love it when there's an issue question or two added into it. Like, why? Is it because of the economy that you feel this way? Is it because of some other reason that your votes are... Those are the best. I love reading those. And like Mark said, getting into the crosstabs and seeing if there's patterns that emerge between older, younger, men, women, etc.
12: Yeah, and one thing that's really helpful also is looking if the favorable, unfavorable, and not knowing enough about the candidates. Because, when, for example, Vicki Goodwin, the Democratic candidate for lieutenant governor, two-thirds of Texas voters don't know enough about her to have an opinion. So when they're saying I'm voting for Vicki Goodwin, it's simply because there's a D next to her name. That's they don't know much about her. And that's the case with a lot of the down-ballot candidates. Outside of Greg Abbott, Ken Paxton, James Tallarico, and to a lesser extent, Gina Hinojosa and Dan Patrick, the rest of the candidates running statewide are unknown by to more likely voters than they're known to.
13: You mentioned, Nancy, that you haven't seen much in the way of advertising from Attorney General Ken Paxton, the Republican nominee for U.S. Senate. He is behind on fundraising. In fact, he was on Fox News this week clamoring for, calling for, needing more money. How crucial will it be for him to catch up on that front in these final 3 months?
11: He's really behind on fundraising in a way. Now, the question becomes, I think a lot of his advertising is going to come from committees, independent committees. Mm-hmm. So his fundraising for Ken Paxton for U.S. Senate is not good. But there's plenty of other money that will
13: lots
11: be
13: of
11: spent.
13: Outside. Yeah.
11: There will be plenty of money spent to ensure that he strives for victory.
13: That said, Mark, do campaign ads still drive turnout the way they did in past election cycles?
12: Oh, well, for Paxton, the ads are going to be pivotal. I think, and as Nancy mentioned, they're probably going to come from super PACs. I think that right now, the Trump super PAC and the Senate super PAC are sort of in a game of chicken. Neither wants to spend their money in Texas. The Senate super PAC said, we spent $100 million trying to get rid of Ken Paxton. You endorsed Ken Paxton, so you spend it, and Trump doesn't want to now. But that money is going to be pivotal for Paxton, not supporting Paxton because he's pretty much unsalvageable for most voters. It's going to be to attack James Tallarico to make sure to make sure that Tallarico's negatives rise by using Tallarico's own words against him, things he's said in the past, positions he's taken, and then maybe distorting those a little bit as well, all with the goal of making James Tallarico a much less attractive and much less palatable candidate for centrists.
13: But getting back to my point about campaign ads and their effectiveness generally, more and more people have ad-free streaming. They don't have cable anymore. They don't see these ads as often.
11: Yeah, except for sports, Craig.
12: True. and local news.
11: Local news. Yeah, sports and weather. Yeah. Sports and weather. I mean, people, you know, you could be a full-on streamer, but even if I'm streaming a baseball game on Apple TV, I saw a Tallarico ad, right? So that happens. I think there's still, in a statewide race of this magnitude, they're still effective. I would say, I think, you know, I saw in a city council race earlier this year, a guy spend a ton on TV and it absolutely did him no good. So I think it depends on the level of race. But when you're looking at a statewide Senate race and you have to talk to all Texans, it's got to be one of your primary vehicles.
13: Last week, Harris County commissioners voted to increase constables' salaries to $305,000. That is the fourth such raise in 3 years, doubling their pay in that time. They now make more than Vice President J.D. Vance. It's just a point of
11: and
13: trivia.
11: And more than county commissioners.
13: And more than county commissioners who approved those raises. How is it that Harris County constables wield such political power that's led to this?
11: It's their connections in the legislature. And I think the commissioners may not have even wanted to do this, but they realized that if they didn't, then the constables would just go to the legislature and mandate it. And the constables wield significant power with neighborhood and civic associations, and that gives them strength that translates well to legislative engagement. So they kind of have the commissioners over a barrel, but it's a significant pay for people. Some of the constables have, you know, 100 or 150 people under them. Others have bigger numbers, but the sheriff has 5,000 and nobody comes near that and doesn't make that much money. So it's makes about that same. So it's a really challenging issue because it kind of have them. It's kind of like the firefighters in the city of Houston. Mm. The legislative control over the local legislative influence over local control.
13: Anything you'd add, Mark?
12: No, I mean, I think it's the constables do. They've created these little fiefdoms where they both make money through neighborhood programs and neighborhood watches. They have good political connections, and they also make money through traffic, essentially outside of office buildings. There's a whole sort of cottage industry there. They're very powerful, very influential, and also, especially with Commissioner Briones and Commissioner Garcia up for election, re-election this cycle, no, they don't want to be seen or give their Republican opponents the ability to say that they aren't supportive of law enforcement. Mm-hmm.
13: In League City, the city council there has voted unanimously to place a non-binding question to voters on the ballot, asking them whether the police department there should continue using the Flock license plate camera surveillance system. This has been gaining a lot of attention in recent days from Houstonians, some of whom are critical of the city of Houston's use of them. Other municipalities are either having second thoughts or doubling down on their use. Why has this suddenly come to a head recently?
12: Well, a lot of it's a civil liberties issue and how the Flock cameras are actually used. There's strong support for them when their focus is on catching a car where someone has committed a crime and is fleeing the scene. So for basic levels of control or monitoring the entrance of people into certain areas to make sure if the car has if there's a warrant out on it. It provides police departments with the ability to do things that they wouldn't be able to do with the manpower that they presently have, and it helps protect public safety. The concerns begin to come up with, one, are certain groups, certain demographic groups being targeted? And then also, more importantly, is law enforcement using this information for other purposes? That is, it's not just for sort of combating crime, but for tracking the movement of people. And is it creating a database that allows them to know where people go, when they're there, in a way that violates basic civil liberties? And we've seen some cases where people have, members of law enforcement have used them to engage in stalking of ex-partners, ex-wives, and others in a very harassing way because they can say, well, I knew that you were here at this certain time based on the Flock camera.
11: Well, and I think Flock cameras kind of quietly came into the market and they got picked up and put in use, and people weren't really aware that that was happening. And then a couple of bad apples, misusing the technology brought it to a broader public attention. And now the public's like, what? You're watching me? Nobody knew this? Well, by the way, you're watched all the time. So,
13: yeah. I've got a camera staring at me right now.
11: There was a guy when social media first came around, and his quote was, privacy? You have no privacy. You've not had privacy since we went to computers. So, it is what it is. It has helped a lot of crime fighting on the license plate tracking for burglaries and that kind of thing. But it is a big debate, and it's going to be fun to see what League City votes. And I think Conroe's repealing their Flock cameras. So it's just a hot issue nationwide at the moment.
13: Nancy Sims is a political science lecturer at the University of Houston. Mark Jones is a political science fellow at Rice University's Baker Institute for Public Policy. Thank you both very much.
11: Thank you, Craig.
12: Thanks, Craig.
13: And just ahead, longtime Houston area film critic Joe Layden on the enduring legacy of Casablanca and why he's hosting a special memorial screening of it this month at River Oaks Theater. Stay with us as Houston Matters continues on News 88.7 and YouTube.
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13: This is Houston Matters. I'm Craig Cohen. Few films have had the enduring impact that 1942's Casablanca had then and still has now. The movie, filmed and set during World War II, tells the story of a nightclub owner in Morocco who comes face to face with a former love and her resistance leader husband and has to decide whether or even how to help one or both of them escape the Nazis.
18: Louis, whatever gave you the impression that I might be interested in helping Laszlo escape?
19: Because, my dear Ricky, I suspect that under that cynical shell, you're at heart a sentimentalist.
20: Oh, laugh if you will, but I happen to be familiar with the record. Let me point out just two items. In 1935, you ran guns to Ethiopia. In 1936, you fought in Spain on the Loyalist side.
18: And got well paid for it on both occasions.
20: The winning side would have paid you much better.
18: Maybe.
13: Humphrey Bogart and Claude Rains there in Casablanca. The film was a romance, a melodrama, a spy film, and more all rolled into one. It was also deeply personal for the people who made it, many of whom were war exiles and refugees themselves. And it's a personal one to this day for Houston area film critic Joe Layden, who's hosting a memorial screening of it in tribute to his late wife, Anne, on August 27th at River Oaks Theater. Joe Layden, welcome back to Houston Matters. Good morning.
21: Very happy to be here. And Craig, breathes there a man with a soul so dead that never once to himself has said, here's looking at you, kid.
13: Yeah, yeah. Do you remember the first time you saw Casablanca?
21: There was a time in New Orleans, my hometown, there was a UHF station, and they got a package of Warner Brothers films, and they would play them like 24/7. And I saw a listing for Casablanca, and I saw Claude Rains. He was in Phantom of the Opera. Peter Lorre. Oh, yeah, he was in The Raven. I'll turn it on.
13: Yeah.
21: And I thought it might be a monster movie or something.
13: In a way, it kind of was.
21: Yeah. I was young and naive.
13: Right.
21: And I saw it, and I immediately fell in love with it.
13: Yeah.
21: And so when Anne and I started dating back during the Peloponnesian War, it was on the bill at a revival house in New Orleans, the Britannia Theater, like the River Oaks Theater here. And I brought her along. It was the first time either one of us had seen it on the big screen.
13: Yeah.
21: And, of course, it immediately became our favorite movie. I mean, up until, you know, her last days, we would still, you know, I'm shocked to hear there's gambling here. And, you know, and of course, Peter Lorre, Rick, you got to help me, Rick.
13: There are so many moments in that film, so many just visceral moments. But here's the thing. I'm also tacitly aware there are people listening to us right now who have never seen this film.
21: Well, you know, as my mentor, Tom Bell at Loyola University, once warned me, when you're writing a review, remember, there are some people who don't know how Hamlet ends.
13: Right.
21: So, you know, I'm always, you know, now...
13: Spoiler alert, not well.
21: Yeah. Well, the film critic and historian David Thompson wrote a book some years ago called Suspects, and it's a collection of short stories figuring out what happened to famous movie characters after the movie. Mm. And in his version of the universe, Rick and Captain Renault,
13: who we heard in that clip earlier.
21: Right. Claude Rains, who John Simon once referred to as the greatest supporting actor performance of all time in Casablanca. But Rick and Captain Renault became very close.
13: Well, we all wondered. They walked into the fog together.
21: Yeah.
13: Beginning of a beautiful friendship that could have been more.
21: But Ilsa...
13: Yeah.
21: Ingrid Bergman's character, she went off to the United States. Her activist husband passed away. She became a secretary for Doug Hammarskjöld. I'm mispronouncing that name. Yeah. At the United Nations. And she was with him when his plane crashed.
13: Okay, so this is all very interesting, but not actually in the movie.
21: No. If you've ever wondered, I don't buy that at all.
13: It's interesting, though, the idea that this movie has taken such a hold on so many people through so many generations. People do muse about this. What would have happened to these characters?
21: And there have been so many, and I'm not talking about, you know, the two unfortunate but deservedly short-lived TV series versions of Casablanca. There's so many movies, if you watch them, you go, this is Casablanca. They're setting us up.
13: Sure, sure.
21: Robert Redford in Havana. It's a great movie, but it's also...
13: It's Casablanca. Why do you think this now 84-year-old movie remains a favorite for so many people?
21: Well, as you say, put this in context. There was a very anti-interventionist movement in this country before Pearl Harbor. A lot of people, you know, Charles Lindbergh, you know, didn't want us to get involved in that European... code word, you know, pro-Jewish war.
13: Right.
21: And there was even a congressional investigation into movies that they thought were trying to push us into the war, like 1939's, you know, Confessions of a Nazi Spy, which was kind of, you know, obvious what side of the fence, you know, they were on. So I'm ashamed to admit how many times I watched Casablanca before I realized... In the first scene where we see Rick and his, you know, functionary comes by and says, you need to sign this. And he signs it. If you look very carefully in the upper, I think, left-hand corner, it's only a few days before Pearl Harbor.
13: Right. This is set just before Pearl Harbor. And the whole undercurrent theme of all of this, Rick is basically representing the United States. He is representing... Should I intervene in this personal situation, just like should the U.S. intervene in World War II?
21: That's on target, but I'm saying, actually, it's also Rick finding decency, a sense of honor.
13: Right.
21: And it's almost like...
13: He was shying away from the better nature in his own soul.
21: You know, it's almost like you put on an old coat... And you reach in the pocket, and oh gosh, there's a $10 bill. I didn't know I had that. And in the course of the movie, you see Rick, you know, after he gets over his self-pity.
13: Yeah.
21: And look, you'd get drunk too if Ingrid Bergman left you.
13: Right. Come on. Okay. And so let me put that finer point on this. So this movie is about a lost love suddenly showing up. And there is this rekindled fire potential romance between Humphrey Bogart's Rick and Ingrid Bergman's Ilsa, again against this backdrop of war and spycraft. And it culminates in the final, like one of the final scenes in the film, their final scene together at an airport, which is remembered as one of the greatest endings in movie history. Let's listen.
2: But what about us?
5: We'll always have Paris. We didn't have. We lost it until you came to Casablanca. We got it back last night.
2: When I said I would never leave you.
5: And you never will. But I've got a job to do, too. Where I'm going, you can't follow. What I've got to do, you can't be any part of. Ilsa, I'm no good at being noble, but it doesn't take much to see that the problems of three little people don't amount to a hill of beans in this crazy world. Someday you'll understand that. Looking at you, kid.
21: And you know, the amazing thing about Casablanca is they were more or less making it up as they went along.
13: Which is shocking when you realize that they won an Oscar for screenwriting, Best Picture, Best Director, and it was really, they didn't know exactly where this was going or how to end it.
21: Ingrid Bergman supposedly went to the scriptwriters or the build script writers. There were other people had a hand in it. But, you know, who do I wind up with? I got to know how to play this part. And they told her, Ingrid, we don't know yet. We honestly don't know yet.
13: But here's the thing. Your character doesn't know either, so it should be fine.
21: She was a method actress.
13: Right.
21: What can I say? And you talked before about how people who had fled the Nazi horrors popped up in the film. Well, of course, you know, you have Conrad Veidt, who is Major Strasser. And that was another reason, by the way. I was interested in watching it as a horror movie fan. You know, he played the somnambulist in The Cabinet of Dr. Caligari.
13: Okay.
21: And when he, you know, immigrated to the States, well, for one thing, he had a Jewish wife at one point, so that was a good reason to get out of Germany. He said, okay, I know I'm going to get typecast as a Nazi, you know, with my... But I insist, every time I play a Nazi, it's got to be a villain. Yeah. It's got to be the bad guy. And he passed away at a ridiculously early age in his 50s, not too long after Casablanca, really so. But it is amazing, as you say. It's like, okay. And there's always been this story that Ronald Reagan was considered for the role of Rick. Now, I've heard people say, oh, no, that's, you know, an old wives' tale. It was leaked in one of the trade papers at the time. I've heard other editors, oh, no, they were really, but some producers said, no, I don't buy him in the role. Would Casablanca still have the magic if anybody other than Humphrey Bogart?
13: So. I don't think so. I think there is something about the world weariness of Bogart's face as much as anything else. He just so matches what this character and what this movie is all about.
21: And that, again, that's part of the transition, the evolution, whatever you want to call it, in the character. Here is his cynical guy. And, you know, let's face it, there are a lot of people in the States who are cynical about, oh, I don't want to get in that war, whatever. And he realizes, no, I've got to do the right thing. I mean, it's going to hurt me, but I got to do the right thing. And, of course, you know, the war has already started and, you know, we've already, the United States has been involved in it when the movie was released. Yeah. But it is, you know, it is a product of its time, but it's also timeless.
13: There is something, I will say, very contemporary about the dialogue. There is, it is one of those rare films that is 80-something years old that I watch and I listen to the back and forth between characters and I think, this is a conversation I could hear somebody today saying. There's something very natural about the way lines are delivered.
21: And when I taught here at the University of Houston for the School of Communications, I would often screen Casablanca for students. And they always enjoyed it.
13: Yeah.
21: I mean, you know, you look at the students and there's some that are looking at their phone or they're nodding off or whatever. They liked it. And, you know, it does speak to us today, like it's always spoken to us. And in some ways, I think, we don't get it the way people in the 1942 saw the film. It doesn't have quite the same impact. It's like Gone with the Wind.
13: Right.
21: You know, when she says, I will never be hungry again. How did that play with Depression-era audiences?
13: Right.
21: But also, as you've said, it's a universal movie. It's a movie we can watch today, we could probably watch 10 years from now, and it would still have that, like you said, the romance, it's a spy thriller, it's a melodrama, but it's also a reminder that, you know, even the most cynical among us can be redeemed. And let's face it, we're all looking for a shot at redemption.
13: Yeah. For decades, Joe Layden has written about, reported on, and reviewed movies here in the Houston area. And on August 27th, he is hosting a memorial screening of Casablanca in tribute to his late wife, Anne, days after what would have been their 50th anniversary. My condolences. I'm very glad that you're doing this screening, though. I think this is a wonderful tribute to your wife. Thank you so much.
21: Well, thank you for letting me spread the good word.
13: And still to come, we preview a performance merging dance, vocal chants, and electronics. Stay with us as Houston Matters continues.

0: still say hello, I'm Nicole Burgers, and I'm a beekeeper with B2B Honey Collective. As a beekeeper, typically I help people in Houston learn how to beekeep. I install beehives in their yards or at their businesses, and I pay them visits. We'll go into a beehive, we'll smoke them and inspect them, check them, make sure they're healthy and doing well, and give them anything that they may need. Beekeepers use a smoker, anything that can be burnt. I prefer burlap and pine needles. They put in a contraption with a bellows. It smokes the beehive. It will mask any pheromones that the bees are communicating to alarm each other that there is an intruder in the hive. And it keeps them calm, and it makes the inspection easy for the beekeeper. We'll open the lid of the hive and take a look at the different frames of honeycomb, inspect the bees to make sure that the queen is laying properly, that there are eggs in the hive, that they have enough food, and that their mood is good. So brood, food, and mood. The value that honeybees bring to a neighborhood is significant. A lot of people have beehives because they're gardeners. They bring a pollination to citrus trees and herbs and vegetables and flowers. So they make your neighborhood a beautiful place with the high yields of fruits and vegetables and flowers. And then as an added benefit, you also get surplus honey from those hives, and you can actually taste the essence of your neighborhood. And honey out of any food made has the most terroir, the most taste of a place. So you get what exactly your neighborhood tastes like, whether you're in the Heights or in Montrose or in Westbury. You get to taste what those neighborhoods are made out of, and it's a beautiful thing. I'm Nicole Burgers from Montrose, and you're listening to Houston Matters with Craig Cohen.
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5: This weekend, Noble Motion Dance will open its upcoming season with an exploration of ancient traditions merging with modern technology. The production is called Chant, and it features live chanting by dancers integrated into the music through electronic manipulation. Yeah, I didn't understand that last part either. So let's find out what that means from Noble Motion Dance co-director Andy Noble, composer and multimedia artist Betty Halegian, and composer and vocal director Carrie Francis. Good morning, all of you.
6: Good morning.
7: Good morning.
5: Andy, what is this electronic manipulation part all about?
6: Well, we're going to let Betty talk about that a little bit, as he's the composer, and we'll get into the specs of that. But I will say that this is such a unique collaboration. We're bringing together sculpture, multimedia, composition, and vocals and performance from the dancers. And we really want to invite the Houston audience to come in and breathe with us. And we're going to take them on a meditative journey. And by the end, they're gonna witness some big dance and a very multi-sensory experience.
5: Okay. So, Body, explain it. What is the electronic part of all of this?
7: So we have multiple microphones on the stage that are hidden inside of these sculptures that our collaborator, Herman, he designed for us. And the reason for it is we cannot mic every dancers. So, and we wanted to actually hear them mm-hmm. when they're making sound. But also I'm recording in live and also processing the sounds of them to make part of the electronic music. As part of the composition also, we record the dancers making some breath sound and also sing, plus Carrie singing. And then for the composition, that's the material for all of the sonifications, all of the sounds that we experience in the piece.
5: Okay, so this is all happening kind of live. You're mixing it live. Is that a fair characterization?
7: We call it processing it, yes, because yeah. we are gathering this data from the voices, from the microphones, and let it go through different kind of processing to change the sound that we're experiencing in real time.
5: What kinds of sounds are we talking about? Are we talking about like the Cylons from Battlestar Galactica in the 1970s?
7: These
5: or
7: are
5: what?
7: All of the sounds that the dancers are making on the stage.
5: Okay.
7: From the singing, from the breathing, from some like a vocal exercises that we practice with them, and we are trying to avoid any text in this piece. It's
5: okay.
7: all, we call it mouth sound. So uh-huh. the sound that comes from the mouth, but necessary, it's not have any like meaning.
5: Okay.
7: And that's the perception that I had for this collaboration, because we want to build a world that this ancient things comes together with this modern technology, and we are imagining how the future of chant could look like. So that's the motivation for making this world.
5: All right. So, Carrie, in addition to being a part of the process of creating this, you're also performing some of it. You're going to perform a role called the Originator. What does that entail?
8: Oh, my golly. So many things. I think our perception of time in this project is really interesting. So, Body was just mentioning chant that is inspired by past traditions and yet could also be something that organically emerges in the future. And so I think my role is to try to inhabit

0: contemporary classical music world that the 20th century and sort of the 19th century along with it are aberrations as far as this hyper specialization and hard codification of roles and the idea of the trouvère and this kind of wandering performer was one who was a composer and an improviser and a dancer and a mover and a storyteller. And so this sort of multi-hyphenate performer is one that has for so long been the norm. And only until really relatively recently have we split apart into many of these performing categories that I think so beautifully we're trying to stitch those back together in this performance.
1: And Andy, that's what it all sounds like. What does it look like? How would you describe it?
2: So Body has designed some multimedia that is audio responsive, and the floor is going to be responding to the dancers' voices. You have that going on. You have Brian Ely, who's here, New York lighting designer, and filling out the world. It's I would describe it as both meditative and inviting. There's these sculptures on stage that look like cocoons that are very primal. And as the piece develops, it eventually turns into a protest. And so we're imagining all the iterations of how chanting can show up from celebrating life, the beginning of life, to a protest, and then the healing process that perhaps happens after the protest. So it's a journey. And it feels very episodic in that you kind of go into these different worlds. Each section sort of is a different a sensory experience for the audience. It's really satisfying.
1: The world premiere of Noble Motion Dance's Chant is this Saturday night at 8, with additional performances August 21st and 22nd, also at 8 p.m., all at The Match. Andy Noble, Body Kalagian, Carrie Francis, thank you all very much.
2: Thank you for having us.
1: And that will do it for today's show. The Houston Matters team includes Michael Haggerty, Joshua Zinn, Brenda Valdivia, and Mincho Jacob. Tom Carter was our technical director today. On tomorrow's show, NASA's Johnson Space Center will continue to play a key role in America's efforts to not just return to the moon, but long-term to establish a base there. And then on Mars, that's the vision anyway, a Rice biology professor says we have lots of questions to answer before we can do any of that. I'm Craig Cohen. Join us tomorrow for that and other Houston Matters.

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4: Okay, so here's something I learned about myself this last week. Today's show, we're doing a show about winners. And as we talked about this idea here at the radio show, I learned that there is something I apparently say all the time here at our office as we make the show. And I really had no idea I said this at all until a few months ago when somebody on staff pointed this out. And back when that happened, I felt like, sure, yes, I guess I have said that every now and then.

0: over the years. But this week I learned I had that wrong.
1: Yeah, you say it all the time.
0: I am joined in the studio now by my coworker, Diane Wu. Hey there, Diane.
1: Hi, Ira. It's something that I have noticed, but I didn't talk about it with my coworkers until this week. And when I went to them and taped those conversations, everybody knew what I was talking about.
2: Whenever you feel like you're trying to work on a story and you're in your low point, he kind of gives you this look and he's like, no, you're a winner. You know, like how in Harry Potter, they're just like, you're a wizard, Harry. That's what he kind of does with winners.
3: The thing Ira always says is, let's win. We're winners.
4: We're winners. We can do this.
5: I think when I first started working here, like as like an intern, basically, I can't remember what it was, but I told him, like, I don't think I can do that. And he's like, that's a loser mentality. We're winners. And then I remember thinking, like, oh, no, I am a winner. I like to win things. He spoke to something. That worked on me.
2: I can't believe anyone actually feels that way. That's so great for them.
6: It's like a moment when you look around a table and you can see on everybody's faces that they're a little bit, that they're tired and they're not feeling like things are going to work out. And then Ira will come in with, we got this. This is going to be great. This is going to be so easy. This is going to just be so easy. We know what we have to do. We're winners. We just have to do it. Let's win. Let's win.
0: I should say that is so weird to hear everybody talking about that.
1: Mm-hmm.
0: Because I think I just was saying this without thinking. You know, I think that's why I didn't realize I was saying it and how often I was saying it. Like, it's not this deeply calculated, I must motivate the troops thing. It's just that some part of me just chemically is just feels like, oh, come on, let's go.
1: We're winners. Let's go.
0: Thank you.
1: And some people find this really motivating when you do it. But others, when you're saying this stuff about winners, it just does nothing for them. They just don't get it.
0: Wait, really?
1: Yeah, they're like, why does he keep doing this? What is he talking about?
7: It's terrible. It doesn't do anything but make me angry.
1: This, of course, is our coworker, Nadia.
7: It made me eye roll, and it made me completely be like, I don't want to do this.
1: The winner thing also doesn't work for our coworker, Lily.
8: The first times I would hear it, it was like a tell to me. I'm like, oh, shoot, I'm not going to fit here at all. This guy thinks he's a winner. All these people that I don't know very well yet are also apparently winners. Apparently, they hire for winners. And that's certainly not me. Because I think of winners, people who think of themselves as winners, I'm like, you guys are just a bunch of like try-hard narcs, you know? And I'm like not about winning. Like I'm very much like I identify as a loser. I am kind of a loser. I'm a quitter.
0: Can I just stop the tape? That is such a funny thing to hear somebody say out loud.
8: I used to play sports like kind of competitively, which I think would surprise everyone who knows me. Like I don't seem like someone who would play sports and like, how intensely were you playing sports? Okay, well, my team in high school won state in California, my soccer team, which was like a huge deal.
1: It's a huge state.
8: It's a huge state. And then I played soccer in college too. And then one time when I was, I guess it was like the first season of soccer in college, and we had to do like a mental, some kind of a test, like test how we were mentally, some assessment.
1: This was like some kind of personality test to see how mentally tough and competitive you are.
8: And my coach pulled me aside afterward and he was just like, just so you know, like everyone on the team other than you was like upper 80s and 90s. He's like, and your score was like 34. Your brain is like not wired like the rest of the people on these teams. Like you're wired like a grumpy, pessimistic loser. And he's like, I don't mind. He's like, but we got a lot of progress to make here. But it just kind of, it like told me something about myself at that time. I'm like, I am like that. Why am I here? This is why I don't relate to these people.
1: Do you think that's still you?
8: Yes.
1: And so for years here at the show, she really didn't get it, the winners thing. But then at some point, a couple years in, when we were working on that story, it was when we were working on that story about Albertville. You remember that one?
0: Of course. We were traveling together and spending a lot of hours together, you and me and her and Miki.
1: Yeah, like super, super long days, right? At some point when we were working on that story, she felt it shift. Like she was so worn down. And one day you said it and it just sounded different to her.
8: And now I kind of like it because I feel like I understand now that the idea is more just to like help you gear up for like what's ahead of you. Like at one point, Ira was just like, it's like we have to get up a mountain and there are mules who are going to bring us up the mountain. And we just have to like encourage these mules to drag us up the mountain. But we're the mules. So we just have to like beat ourselves up this mountain. And I was like, yeah, that's exactly what's happening. And it's like, it does do something to like give you a burst of confidence, I guess.
0: Ladies and gentlemen, I know how corny this idea is and gets said in 1,000 locker room pep talks and Nike ads and movie speeches before the big climactic whatever, but it is nonetheless true. Deciding you're a winner, deciding you can do it, has a power. It creates possibilities. And deciding you're a winner isn't just something that Americans do, but it is such a fundamental thing for so many Americans. It's Muhammad Ali and Billie Jean King and Zoran Mamdani, but also Donald Trump and Simone Biles and Frank Sinatra. And so much of this country was made by outsiders who traveled here. So many of them just deciding and believing that they could succeed here and have a better life. Maybe that's why this mentality is so common here and feels so American. We are the mule. Today on our show, winners. We're going to watch them in action in a tough game where the rules are literally being made up as they go along. From WBEZ Chicago, Cis American Life, stay with us.

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5: This American Life, Act One. Winners welcome. We've done a lot of stories this year about people who were negatively affected in one way or another by big new policies rolled out by the Trump administration. People who've been detained by ICE or who lost government jobs or had their funding cut or been kicked out of the military or found their black student union can no longer be called a black student union. But the story we're about to tell is about other people. People who saw new Trump administration policies, who saw one of the hundreds of executive orders that the president has signed, and they thought to themselves, holy cow, that's great news for me personally. They were targeted by some new policy and happy about it. This particular group of winners is in the news this week, but Hannah Jaffe Wald has been following this story from the beginning through many turns. You're about to hear drama, suspense, rivalry. This is a true story about trying to win in 2025 America. Our story begins, as so many do these days, with an announcement from the White House. Here's Hannah.
6: The word went out in February of this year. It was Executive Order 14204, title, Addressing Egregious Actions of the Republic of South Africa. Do you remember where you were?
7: Yeah, so it's actually a funny story. I was asleep, obviously. It was South African time. It was day during the US, but night here. And I woke up and it was like 3 a.m. and I saw like a media storm. Uh-huh. So I think I was one of the first Afrikaners to actually see it.
6: Joost Strydom, fresh-faced, serious Afrikaner, a white minority in South Africa. Joost is the leader of a whites-only town. Yes, one of those exists. It's all Afrikaners in the Northern Cape. In the desert, it's called Orania. Joost grew up there. So it's 3 a.m., and he's reading this executive order from President Trump. It talked about a, quote, shocking disregard of citizens' rights happening in South Africa, unjust discrimination against Afrikaners. U.S. has been talking about these exact issues, the egregious actions mentioned in the executive order, for years. President Trump was using the same words he uses, calling for the same changes.
7: I mean, we could almost not believe our eyes when we saw, the president of the mightiest country in the world just mentioning us specifically.
6: It sounds like you go to like a rock concert and your favorite band up there is like, happy birthday, Billy. And you're like, oh, my God, I'm Billy.
7: Yes, it's basically that feeling.
6: An incredible win, a high. And then suddenly, a bit of a crash. A few sentences later in the executive order, U.S. saw the order's solution to address this unjust targeting of Afrikaners was for the United States to resettle, quote, Afrikaner refugees escaping government-sponsored race-based discrimination, end quote.
7: So that was, I think it was for all of us, a big, big, big surprise.
6: Refugees, U.S. thought. As in, leave the country? He didn't want to leave the country. He wanted President Trump to help Afrikaners get their own territory in Africa. And he wanted President Trump to pressure the South African government to get rid of what he sees as racist laws against white people. He was not looking to come to the U.S. and become American.
7: Afrikaners belong in Africa. So it's kind of... We don't want to be refugees. We want to be here. We are African. We belong here. The Afrikaners are a specific group with a proud history.
6: The history that you may know about Afrikaners is that they invented apartheid, that for nearly half a century, Afrikaners maintained a brutal and violent system of racial segregation in South Africa that denied Black South Africans political and economic power. The right to vote, the right to own land, to equal housing, education, wages, to move freely, speak freely, and choose where to live, to run businesses. U.S. is referring to the Afrikaner history before all of that, the mostly Dutch settlers who came to South Africa and became Afrikaners more than three centuries ago, set up farms, fought the British.
7: We moved away from British occupation with oxen wagon, and we are farming people. We are people of the open veld. We modernized our language. We did the first heart transplant and so on. And now all of that's taken away. We have no political say. We have no place.
6: When South Africa became a democracy after apartheid in 1994, it was one of the few countries in the world that was trying to build a democracy with lots of different people, different races, religions, with 11 official national languages. The new South Africa branded itself the Rainbow Nation. Rainbowism emphasized unity. And U.S. felt the Afrikaner identity was shoved aside and threatened. Afrikaners were expected to be just South African.
7: The issue is with Afrikaners is we're a very small minority in a very large country. Just demographic realities, being such a minority that we have so little influence politically and economically. Who's going to call the shots? It's always the majority and minorities it's trampled on.
6: A word on the trampling of white South Africans. They own nearly three times the farmland of Black South Africans and hold more than 60% of the top corporate jobs in South Africa, while being around 7% of the population. There was no massive wealth or land redistribution after apartheid fell. Instead, the government has adopted various policies to try to rectify vast racial imbalances in employment, education, resources, everything, over time, bit by bit. These were various affirmative action type efforts, like requiring companies to diversify their shareholders. And recently, a new land reform law that would allow the government, in rare cases, to take property without compensation. That's the trampling U.S. is talking about, and President Trump's executive order is talking about. The only problem for U.S. with the executive order was that whole refugee bit.
7: And I gathered some of the decision makers in our community, and we decided to immediately react to this. So we had a very, very serious conversation. We understood it as a watershed moment. Then we said, well, we're going to give a very simple message that we will put on social media, hoping to reach the Trump administration with that. And our message was basically, firstly, thank you. And secondly, we appreciate it. But then we don't want to be refugees in another man's country. We have a three-word message for President Trump, and that is, rather, help us here. And help us here became our slogan.
6: The two big Afrikaner advocacy groups in South Africa were on the same page. Thank you, you see us and our plight. And no thank you on that whole refugee part. Help us here. U.S. went with a delegation of Afrikaners to America to lobby in D.C. and New York. And the message seemed to land. They made international headlines. No thanks. White South Africans turned down Trump's U.S. immigration offer. Afrikaner communities reject Trump's resettlement offer.
8: We were mortified.
6: You were what?
8: Mortified. Uh-huh. Mortified. Mortified. Because, hold on a minute. We don't want President Trump to take this away because we apparently said no thank you. We don't say no thank you. We accept.
6: Sam Busa, fuming from her home on the Eastern Cape of South Africa, KwaZulu-Natal. These big Afrikaner membership groups going to America, acting like they're speaking for everyone.
8: Needless to say, the people that were not their members and did not think that way became very angry, and then they all found me.
6: U.S. efforts might have been the end of things, except for Sam popped up. She saw that executive order, and Sam had different ideas for what to do with it. Sam is 60 years old, semi-retired businesswoman, white, constitutionally busy. She is rarely doing one thing at a time.
8: I'm going to put the kettle on while I'm talking
6: okay,
8: to you.
6: Okay, perfect.
8: And have a tea break.
6: Wonderful.
8: Yes.
6: She told me the story.
8: There I was, happily getting on with my organic gardening at the beginning of February 2025. Mm-hmm. And out of the blue came this executive order to everybody's shock and surprise, let's be honest. So I immediately thought, myself, I'm all for this. But still, the idea of refugee was a bit of a shock.
6: Did you think refugees? Like, that's not a word that I would guess you had associated with yourself before.
8: No. It was actually a horrifying word. You know what the word refugee conjures up? Is raggedy people that have run across a border that are escaping a war zone and are sort of hiding under a tree waiting for a helicopter to rescue them. You know, that's what it conjures, doesn't mm-hmm. it? And so it was totally foreign to me. And I looked at this and I thought, wow.
6: The word refugee was totally foreign to Sam, just like it was to US. But Sam still felt sure the executive order was intended for her. And she wanted it to be for her. Sam wanted to move to America. She was convinced there was no future for her young adult sons in South Africa, that the country was too dangerous, and that as white men, they'd be discriminated against and unable to succeed. So this seemed like a great opportunity, if she could figure it out. This executive order, like most of the 200-plus executive orders that have come out this year, it's not a detailed document. It's 2 pages. It's a broad announcement that injustice is happening in South Africa. Afrikaners are the victims, and they're invited to be refugees in America. What it does not say is how this will work. How many people, who qualifies, how to apply? How do these particular people fit within the existing laws that govern the refugee program? How will they get through the vetting process? It leaves all those details to be sorted out at some other time by someone else. Sam took it upon herself to be that someone. The first thing to tackle was that word refugee. Sam was not a refugee. Or was she? Could she possibly be one?
8: You know, after 40 years in business, I've got a pretty decent knowledge of legal stuff. So mm-hmm. I just went and looked in the obvious places. Like, okay, so who runs refugee programs? So it's, okay, so it's PRM. Okay, who else is involved? Oh, USCIS. So I went on their websites and tried to understand the difference between refugees and asylees. But it didn't take me very long. I was quite obsessed.
6: A key thing Sam wanted to know, could she qualify as a refugee if she hadn't fled the country? In all the government websites she went to, the answer seemed pretty straightforward. No. A refugee is someone who is living, quote, outside any country of such person's nationality. Refugees are people who flee. Sam was living at home, in her home country. But then she found a section of immigration law, 101A42B, which allows a refugee to be in country under special circumstances specified by the president. Aha! This is how President Trump could do it. Maybe she could qualify.
8: It became apparent to me that, you know, there are many types of refugee programs and that it wouldn't be a case of expecting South Africans to you know, literally go into FEMA tents or anything like that. It became pretty clear to me that these things can be rather dignified and quite orderly.
6: This was her first stab at interpreting the language in the executive order, figuring out how she could fit the word refugee legally and comfortably. Next, the executive order uses the words, quote, unjust racial discrimination. It says it's for the victims of discrimination. Sam was confident her family qualified for that. She says specifically her young adult sons have been denied or would be denied jobs in South Africa because they're white. But if Sam went to the officials who screen refugee applications to America, she wasn't sure discrimination would actually be enough to qualify as a refugee. She read the main law governing U.S. immigration, the Immigration and Nationality Act, and
8: the word discrimination's not used in dealing with refugees around the world. They've never used the word discrimination, yet President Trump used the word discrimination. Quite possibly the word discrimination in the executive order probably wasn't his best choice of word. I think he probably meant to say persecution. Because persecution is required.
6: Another puzzle for Sam to figure out. Meanwhile,
8: I decided to put up a little website, questions and answers. And then whatever my findings are, let me share those with my fellow citizens. Okay. I came across the word Americaners, which I thought was cute as anything.
6: Americaners is Afrikaans for Americans. She registered the domain and set up a Facebook page. This became a hub for other white South Africans who'd heard about the executive order.
8: So we started disseminating what we in our personal capacity had investigated, and obviously there were lots of I don't knows that went with all of that, so I don't want to give anybody the opinion that somehow we knew everything.
6: What were a lot of the like repeat questions or most common
8: questions? One of the most difficult ones was they say Afrikaners. Now, in South Africa, you're American. You don't understand the nuance of the cultures in South Africa. So half of the population is English-speaking, of the white population is English-speaking. So all of the folks like myself that's of British descent was thinking, oh, no, they're just going to take the Afrikaners and not me, the Englishman, you know?
6: You're not Afrikaner.
8: No, I'm not an Afrikaner.
6: Pause. This was surprising to me. Sam was running a website for people interested in Trump's offer to Afrikaners. Afrikaners are generally descended from Dutch settlers, speak Afrikaans as their first language. White South Africans who are not Afrikaners, generally English ancestry. We were 20 minutes into talking. It hadn't actually occurred to me to ask if she indeed was Afrikaner. She's not. But this was another spot where the word in the executive order did not precisely fit Sam until Sam figured out how it could fit.
8: But the truth is, these groups have mixed, intermingled across hundreds of years. So to prove one person is an Afrikaner and the other doesn't have any Afrikaner is almost impossible without genealogies for everybody. Mm-hmm. So we did make a deduction. I'm sure as an English person, you'll be included. But we always had to put a disclaimer on that because we just don't know. What does an American think the word Afrikaner means?
6: So you thought, okay, they might mean only Afrikaners, meaning strictly Afrikaner background, ancestry, speaks Afrikaans. They might mean somebody who lives on a farm. They might just mean white people in South Africa.
8: Correct. So I cautiously told everybody that it was my opinion that it included all South Africans, English and Afrikaans.
6: All white South Africans.
8: But I was only 95% sure.
6: Almost everyone who came to the Americaners Facebook page had the same question Sam had. Do I qualify to go to the U.S. under this executive order? Here's a comment. Not a funny or rude question. Just want to know what criteria is acceptable candidate. How bad does your experience need to be? Another. How will the USA decide if I'm suitable? I'm white, Afrikaans, male, hardworking, with strong Christian beliefs, in a country where I'm prosecuted for my skin color, my language, and my beliefs. Does that make me, quote, suitable, or must I first be shot and stabbed? There were other questions, too.
8: I'm 56. Aren't I too old? Or, you know, am I allowed to bring my dogs? And is it just for farmers? Because a lot of people were talking about the farmers all the time. President Trump's also mentioned a lot about farmers.
6: Mm-hmm. What are the answers?
8: Not a farmer? Okay, so myself and one of the volunteers did is we analyzed every single word that had been said by the president and the State Department beyond the executive order. So the fact sheet that was put out as well as the FAQs that were put out. Mm-hmm. But what we were saying to people is, look, a refugee program in general does not discriminate in whether you're old, you know, whether you're 90 or you're 2. If you're in peril, refugee programs are accepting of any human being in peril. So those, that sort of deduction we were able to make and answer lots of questions. Can you bring your dogs? No. Well, you can, but you'll do that privately out of your own pocket. But the refugee program is not inviting your pets.
6: This is the level of detail Sam was helping people to think through. One problem she still had to solve, the question of persecution. To qualify as a refugee, one must be able to articulate a past experience of persecution or fear of future persecution.
8: Yeah, well, I've had some events in my life which I would struggle to classify as persecution. So my past persecution records are somewhat scant. They barely make the persecution grade, okay? So they would rise to severe discrimination. So I've been held at gunpoint with my baby in my arms, okay? But I can't say that that's persecution. What I can say is that's just terrible crime.
6: South Africa does have terrible crime. Crime that is experienced by every demographic group. But Sam looked at the precise definition.
8: You can either talk about something that's happened to you that was persecution, mm-hmm. or you can talk about, so it's and or you can talk about your fear of future persecution.
6: This became a big topic in the Americanners group. What counts as future persecution? In the various group chats and on the Facebook page, there was one video that got passed around often as potential evidence. It's a video of a black politician from a minority party in South Africa leading a chant called Kill the Boer at a political rally. Boer is farmers in Afrikaans. Kill the Boer is an old anti-apartheid chant. Afrikaner groups say it's clearly intended to incite violence. And the lyrics are pretty stark. Kill the Boer, the farmer. There have been several court cases about the use of the song over the years. Most recently, in an appeal, the judge at the Constitutional Court wrote that a reasonably well-informed person would understand that the politician was using a historic struggle song as a provocative way to advance a political agenda. It was a form of political speech, and therefore protected under the country's freedom of speech laws. Elon Musk posted the video on X. Musk, South African-born, wrote, quote, "They are openly pushing for a genocide of white people in South Africa."
8: So my fear of future persecution and future violence is way greater than my history. My fear of future persecution is basically being skinned alive in a genocide. I mean, it's you've got government ministers and the Constitutional Court saying that they're entitled to call for the death of white people in South Africa. And then you've got the government that is completely silent on them calling for the death of white South Africans. So if that's not persecution, I don't know what is.
6: Sam had made it through each tricky word in the executive order. Refugee, Afrikaner, discrimination. She'd interpreted the order and translated it and figured out how it would work, how it was legal, and who could qualify. Her and all the other like-minded people she'd organized into a group through her website. 6 weeks after the executive order came out, Sam wrote her own message to President Trump. U.S. Stridum's communique had a polite 3-point summary. Sam's did too. But her message was very different. Sam says hers was signed by 27,000 people in 2 weeks.
8: So the memorandum said 3 things. Thank you. We appreciate what you've done by reaching out and extending this offer. Number 2, we accept your offer. And number 3, we will come to contribute, not to drain.
6: The Americaners delivered their memorandum to the U.S. Embassy in Pretoria, and Sam posted a photo to the Facebook page. She wrote, "We've gathered, we've organized, we've collaborated, we've spoken, we've succeeded."
9: The first group of white South Africans granted refugee status by the Trump administration arrived in the U.S. Monday.
10: The United States has welcomed around 50 white South Africans following President
6: May 12th, 2025, 59 white South Africans. Sam Busa was not one of them. She was watching from South Africa. While Sam was organizing Americaners, the U.S. government had been rapidly putting together a small group of South African refugees, bringing them over on a private chartered plane to Dulles Airport. At Dulles, they stood in a loosely arranged line holding small American flags, their children in pajamas, smiling, unsure which camera to look at, as they were personally welcomed by the deputy secretaries of both the U.S. State Department and the Department of Homeland Security.
11: Welcome. Welcome to the United States of America. It makes me so happy to see you with our flag in your hands, and that flag symbolizes liberty for so many of us. But I want you all to know that you are really welcome here and that we respect what you have had to deal with these last few years. We respect the long tradition of your people and what you have accomplished over the years, and I am sure that you will be successful.
12: Everybody within DHS, we've been so excited to be able to get you guys here. After all the, I was tracking your flight, 12 hours that you were last night. I'm like, oh my God. So thank you for just the patience of being able to get here. We just were so grateful. I think Chris and I both just wanted to come and make sure that we greet you guys, we meet you, give our contact information to you, and if there's anything that we could do.
6: I've looked at the photos of this press conference so many times, zoomed in on every detail, just trying to make my brain take in this picture, this photo op, and everything that it means about America and about South Africa. Those two countries have always played off each other in my mind. My parents grew up in South Africa. I grew up in America, watching South Africa. It's where our family was. And South Africa has always been a symbol. In my lifetime, it was a global pariah, boycotted by everyone. And then apartheid fell, and South Africa became a model of justice and reconciliation. American leaders tripped over themselves to celebrate the new South Africa, practically deified Nelson Mandela. Photos of President Clinton applauding as Mandela and then President de Klerk shook hands, and Clinton, quote, thrilled at the peaceful election process and national unity. Photos of Mandela winning the Congressional Gold Medal. Newt Gingrich on one side, President Clinton on the other. America was eager to share in the symbolism of this new multiracial democracy because it added some nice shine to our own. Their story was our story, and their redemption, ours. Their success was ours too. Now, these photos of Afrikaner refugees in the Dulles Airport, this is a new kind of symbolism, a new way for America to use South Africa to say something about ourselves. In these photos, South Africa is not an inspiring symbol of multiracial democracy anymore. That story is over. The photos are like a reset. South Africa is a cautionary tale. It's a DEI nation, a place where white people can no longer be safe, where the tables have turned, where they've gone too far. This is where efforts toward equality lead us. A rainbow nation only ends in disaster. And the photo op communicates something else, too. It says, look, this is our new refugee policy.
13: Well, because what's happening in South Africa fits the textbook definition of why the refugee program was created.
6: Stephen Miller, presidential advisor, seems to be the guy coming up with our immigration policy. The Trump administration suspended refugee admissions to the United States. It was one of the president's first executive orders on his first day in office. Refugees waiting in camps all over the world, sometimes for generations, were cut off. Most refugees wait years for the chance to be vetted, to possibly get a chance to come to the United States. These South Africans arrived in 3 months.
13: The refugee program is not intended as a solution for global poverty, and historically it has been used that way.
6: This is not true. For instance, 12,000 refugees had already been approved to resettle in America when the Afrikaners arrived. They were approved, meaning they'd been through the security clearance, the health check, background check, interviews, and were arranging their travel to the U.S. Some of them already had flights booked. Those 12,000 people were approved not because they were fleeing poverty. They were fleeing war, religious persecution, political persecution, Congolese families who fled to Rwanda after their neighbors were killed, Rohingya from Myanmar who were fleeing kidnappings, rape, and genocide. some Afghans who supported U.S. troops in America's war effort. Those people, Miller is saying, are not the textbook refugees. These are. After the photo op back in May, two different schools of thought emerged about what was going to happen next. This is a fancy way of saying Sam and I disagreed. We are the schools of thought. I figured after seeing those photos and videos of the new South African refugees, I figured that's probably it for the whole alleged refugee program. It's pretty effective symbolism. I think they got what they wanted. The Trump administration has a lot of other goals to pursue. They're not likely going to bother building a whole program to bring over more people like Sam. Sam, back in South Africa, had gotten in her application for resettlement to the U.S. and was waiting with her thousands of Americaners. And she had a different thought.
14: I have absolutely no doubt.
6: Sam says she'd read everything everyone was saying, everything every person in the administration, adjacent to the administration.
14: They're all very intent on, okay, well, this is just the pilot project. We're going to ramp things up now. Mm-hmm. I have no doubt that that's where it's going.
6: She had no doubt. I had some doubt. One of us was right.
5: 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Coming up, secret moving companies and a joke about cars. That's in a minute. Chicago Public Radio. When our program continues.
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5: It's American Life from Ira Glass. Today's program, winners, people who decide I can make this happen as the first step to making it happen. If you're just tuning in, we're in the middle of Hana Jaffe-Walt's story about Americanners, white South Africans who want to come to the United States as refugees. Where we left off, the United States had brought over a small group of 59 of them. And back in South Africa, Sam Buyse had organized thousands of others who were waiting, hoping the United States was about to ramp up a big program for them. Here's Hana.
6: From the moment the 59 South Africans landed in the U.S., Sam's life was transformed. She was inundated with phone calls, emails.
14: Oh, I'm working 20-hour days, so I'm frazzled. So I'll try and focus.
6: Everyone who had applied but had not been included in that first small group that went to America wanted to know what this meant. Would they get a call soon? Had Americaners heard anything? Reporters wanted to know, what is Americaners? How many are you? Who are you? And Americans who saw the news on X or Ben Shapiro or Megyn Kelly wanted to send their support.
14: We've actually had a fantastically loving response from America. In truth, I can't tell you how many hundreds and hundreds of Americans have reached out to us in our little group by email, on our X feeds, all over the place, coming forward, giving the most unbelievable testimony of how, you know, how excited they are to have us there, and people offering help and not money, no, mm-hmm. not at all. Nobody's exchanged a cent.
6: And who's, but what? Tell me about what are people saying and who are they?
14: A lot of people just saying, hey, I'm in Alabama or I'm in Utah or whatever. I've got a farm here and I'd be happy to, I've got a cottage. If somebody wants to stay here for 2 months, I can give 2 months accommodation or there are people saying, hey, I've got a lot of contacts in business, or I'm involved with the church or whatever. Whoever's coming to Florida, put them in touch with me. I've got lots of contacts. I can probably hook them up.
17: Sam responds to each person who reaches out and tells them, we don't have anyone for you yet, but as soon as they ramp up this program, we'll be in touch. Thank you so much.
14: We are so excited to join your society. I can't explain.
17: And then she puts their name, the state they're from, and contact information into a spreadsheet for the future. Sam said there were 70,000 people interested in going to America.
14: Oh, yeah. No, we're all coming over. No, we'll see you soon.
17: Wow.
14: On our way, around the corner.
17: Maybe. But in the meantime, they were still living in South Africa. And their fellow countrymen also saw all the photos from Washington and the press conferences from the White House about persecution, targeting, and murder of white South Africans. South Africans were not, as a whole, happy about this. The government spent weeks repeating, there is no persecution. Crime in South Africa affects everyone, irrespective of race. South African President Cyril Ramaphosa called the South Africans who left for the U.S. cowards.
18: When you run away, you're a coward. And that's a real cowardly act.
17: Which made news.
10: Ramaphosa claimed these individuals were unwilling to support the country's efforts to correct historic inequities left by apartheid.
17: A populist political party made a show of filing a criminal complaint against one of the Afrikaner lobbying groups, calling them treasonous for spreading lies to the United States in order to influence President Trump. Reactions from regular South Africans ranged from confusion, like this Afrikaner interviewed by Reuters.
19: Yeah, why would you want to go? The people are getting on like normal. And, you know, what are you going to do over there?
17: To mockery. Here's a white comedian on TikTok talking to a black comedian.
20: I turned on the TV the other night and I hear from Donald Trump and Elon Musk that you've been planning a genocide.
17: The black comedian sitting next to him says, oh yeah, we're killing every day.
21: Like, I was actually playing paddle today. I thought to myself, goodness gracious, we are not killing fast enough.
17: And there were lots of angry South Africans on social media.
22: You are not refugees. You're not brave. You're not victims. You're scared of a world where you don't get to be in charge. And that makes the rest of the Afrikaans community cringe.
17: Trevor Noah, South Africa's own, on his podcast, asked his friend Eugene Khoza about it.
23: When was the first time you ever heard about like white genocide in South Africa?
24: It was this year. It was when everyone caught on to it. I almost felt like I was part of living in another country because I looked outside and I was like,
23: that's crazy.
24: Where is this thing happening? And I checked on my neighbor. She was fine.
17: The arrival of white South Africans in America was enough of a national spectacle, an in-joke, that some advertisers got in on it. For instance, a car commercial where a bunch of white men in Jeeps pull up outside a black man's house, wake him up, revving their engines. The man comes out of his house in his robe saying, what's going on? And the white men yell, you haven't heard?
25: You haven't heard? We've got refugee status, baby!
17: Yeah. They rev the engines more. The black man walks over to one of them.
25: Can I give it a go?
26: No, apparently it's just for us.
17: These jokes and comments, they were coming from people who all went through something together not that long ago. The end of apartheid, the transition to democracy, a process that was painstakingly designed to happen peacefully, to take white South Africans' worries into account and to keep them in the fold. Nobody gave up land or wealth. Nobody tore down institutions. So much of that went unchanged. On Trevor Noah's podcast, his friend, comedian Eugene Khoza, says the white refugee thing has him thinking back to that time after apartheid fell and how quickly black South Africans were asked to move to reconciliation, while white South Africans still held so much power over day-to-day life.
24: We had to make nice very, very quickly. As soon as that ended, you had to be nice to the school governing body for your child to enter that school. You had to be nice to show that you're not like that kind of a crime in an estate, in a housing community. We had to be nice. So the ones that could played nice to be in those communities. The ones that couldn't afford played nice to work in those communities. I think South Africa became a poster child for diplomacy. We almost had to, as a country, put our best foot forward.
17: Everyone moves forward. That was the whole agreement of post-apartheid South Africa. The white people, who used to have all the power and now only had some of the power, would accept things and move forward. And black South Africans, who used to have no power and now had a little more, would agree to forgive the architects of apartheid and just move forward. Nobody looks back, nobody complains. We all just get on with building the country together. The white South Africans who wanted to be refugees in America, they were breaking that agreement.
14: We're a very, very hated class in South Africa right now. Hated, hated, hated.
17: Sam continued what she'd been doing, managing the Amerikaner site, preparing people, responding to questions. But Amerikaners were a thing now for everyone, from social media to moving companies, and not a positive thing.
14: Okay, so people are going to want to move, to send some boxes, you know, with granny's keepsakes in it and whatever. You know, they might leave their furniture behind, but most families will want to take a box or two. So I set out to speak to all the removals companies that can do international removals to America in South Africa. Strangely enough, which actually shocked me, quite a few of them said, oh, I don't want anything to do with you refugees. Put the phone down in my ear. And if...
17: Wait, Sam, had you experienced that before? Like, was that shocking to you?
14: Totally. Yeah. It's almost like we're sort of second-class citizens now or something like that. Mm-hmm. Anyway, so... Or that they don't want to be seen by the people who are staying to be supportive of the refugee program. And those that wanted to help also didn't want their logos anywhere on publicly because they thought they would be subject to attack.
17: Mm-hmm.
14: So I couldn't advertise somebody's company on my website and say, hey, these guys will offer a good deal and show a banner with their logo on it.
17: So she figured out a workaround. On her website, Sam put a tab called Packing Up an SA.
14: On the right-hand side of that page, I have a little form. So you can put your info in as a refugee. And then there are secret people that like the refugees, that are willing to help them in the background, that get an email when you fill in that form. They privately quote the refugee on transporting goods. So I've got this like secret intro service. We don't charge for it at all whatsoever, but it's kind of like an underground thing. So we've got that for all sorts of services like, you know, financial advice for people needing to get their pension money out of the country and that kind of thing. We've got it for, we're busy with selling cars now. If you're putting your property on the market, but yeah, we're not very well liked. So it's so ironic. If we weren't persecuted before, we certainly are now. So it's almost like a self-fulfilling prophecy. Extend the executive order, extend the offer for refugee program, and then also spark a bit of a race war as a result.
17: Did you feel like identified with other white people in South Africa in this way before?
14: No. This is a completely new phenomenon for all of us. I don't think a group has ever been so tight-knit as this group is in this country ever. In fact, I think it's akin to your MAGA on a very tiny scale. You know that feeling of those people that group together and would have TPUSA and all those sort of things going on, and they would all flock to the rallies and whatever, and that vibe is that spark of excitement. Well, we've got the same thing going on here on a much smaller scale. It's actually quite sweet.
17: I'd been focused on whether large numbers of South Africans would be allowed to come to the U.S. I hadn't imagined just how much the possibility of them coming here would change their lives, even if they never left.
14: I've made so many new friends. So many new friends, 18 hours a day, 7 days a week. I live, eat, sleep, and breathe what's going on here.
17: Do you feel like it's a big part of your identity now that you're an Amerikaner or that you're part of this group that's eligible for this program?
14: Totally. I'm loving it. I'll be honest, it's given me a newfound purpose. I feel very honored and privileged to have made a difference. You know, it's like you take something on when it actually works.
17: A few weeks ago, 7 months after the executive order, I got a text from Sam. I can't chat to anyone in the media at the moment. I went to the Americaners website, and it had changed. It now said, Americaners is an official referral partner for the U.S. Refugees Admissions Program. Sam couldn't talk to me anymore because she was now officially working with the U.S. State Department. Americaners, this group she had invented, was helping the U.S. government identify eligible refugees to the United States. Sam was right, and I was wrong. The U.S. government is processing refugee applicants in Pretoria right now at record speeds. I'm hearing people are being processed within weeks. Everything about the way the program is structured, it's the way Sam imagined it would go. To qualify, you do not need to be Afrikaner. You have to be from a racial minority population in South Africa, i.e. everyone except Black people. You do not need to provide documentation of past persecution. The chant "Kill the Boer" qualifies as credible fear of future persecution. And you do not have to flee, as other refugees do. You can be processed for resettlement from your home. I haven't talked to Sam in a while now. I'm not even sure where she is. Is she here or there? I do know from talking to her before a little bit about what she pictures her life here will be like. Where in the States will you go? Do you know?
14: Well, you know, we're not sure where we would initially be relocated to, but I'm keen on North Carolina myself.
17: Why?
14: Where are you based?
17: In New York.
14: I don't know. I've got this penchant for mountains, and I'm thinking if I go way into western North Carolina, I'm sure where that's the Appalachians, and I'm thinking that'll suit. So if I sell my little household goodies and my car and my whatever, you know, I'm going to go with this tiny wallet with a few dollars in it. And then we hit the ground running. We've got to get ourselves working and doing all sorts of amazing things to earn a living when we get there, you know. So we'll do that as a team, me and my boys.
17: A new American archetype. I think about Sam Bjuse this way now, and I think of her often. Every week, every few days, the president puts out a big declaration, a broad intention of things he'd like to see in the world, an executive order on paper straws or a rant against Tylenol, the Riviera of the Middle East. And it becomes the job of the people who work for the president to figure out the practical details of if and how these things could actually happen. But then there are also people like Sam, an ordinary person who's not in the government, but who is tireless, skilled, and paying attention. Someone with the confidence to say, I think this is what you mean here, right? When the administration issued

How many refugees the United States is going to take in the next year? The number is 7,500, a record low. And usually, that number is for people from all over the world. This year, it'll mostly just be South Africans.

0: World Program was produced today by Nancy Updike, Diane Wu, and Hannah Jaffe Walt. The people who put together today's show include Fia Benin, Michael Comite, Aviva de Kornfeld, Suzanne Gabber, Sophie Gill, Catherine Raimondo, Stone Nelson, Nadia Raymond, Ryan Rummery, Francis Swanson, Christopher Swatala, and Julie Whitaker. Our managing editor is Sara Abdurrahman. Our senior editor is David Kestenbaum. Our executive editor is Emmanuel Berry. Special thanks today to Adrian Allman, Angel Hurd, Lanesia Crude, DeAndre Norman, John Nelson, Sam Dile Swanee, Timothy Young, and International Refuge, Chris George, Brian Kahn, Sarah Jaffe, and Geraldine Eiffel. 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Thanks, as always, to our program's co-founder, Mr. Tori Malatia, who, for some reason, always gets lots of questions from people this time of year about trick-or-treating.
1: 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Aren't I too old? Or, you know, am I allowed to bring my dogs?
0: 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Back next week with more stories of This American Life.

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0: Washington, I'm Dan Ronan. ICE officers may soon be outfitted with gloves that deliver electric shocks to people deemed aggressive. From member station WEKU, Shepard Snyder reports.
1: ICE plans to spend up to $20 million on generated low-output voltage emitters, or gloves for short. That's according to an online notice published by the Department of Homeland Security. The technology is manufactured by Compliant Technologies LLC based in Lexington, Kentucky. According to an online manual, the gloves are applied directly to the skin in order to deliver shocks. They're already used by some jails and police departments. The ACLU and other civil rights groups have spoken out against the technology. ICE has been heavily criticized for its use of force, including multiple fatal shootings amid a federal immigration crackdown. For NPR News, I'm Shepard Snyder in Lexington, Kentucky.
0: The Treasury Department says it refunded another $30 billion worth of tariffs last month. This after the Supreme Court ruled against the Trump administration and how they were collecting the duties. NPR's Emily Fang reports.
2: Tariffs are a key part of President Trump's economic toolkit. But by the end of last month, the U.S. had refunded a good chunk of them. $115 billion out of the approximately $166 billion in tariffs wrongfully collected under an interpretation of trade law the Supreme Court struck down this February. The Trump administration then rolled out a new round of tariffs on about 60 countries last month, which it alleged were exporting some goods made with forced labor. But earlier this month, a coalition of 25 U.S. states sued the administration over those new tariffs, arguing they are an attempt to simply replace the customs duties already struck down. Emily Fang, NPR News, Washington.
0: White House Press Secretary Caroline Leavitt is leaving at the end of the month. NPR's Deepa Shivaram reports her time ends as Trump is facing troubling poll numbers ahead of the midterms.
3: President Trump announced Leavitt's departure in a post on social media, saying she was leaving to spend time with her two young children. He called Leavitt one of his, quote, most trusted aides and said she would now serve as a top outside advisor as Republicans gear up for the midterm elections in November. Leavitt first started working for Trump at the end of his first administration. She also ran for Congress in her home state of New Hampshire, but was unsuccessful. And she later worked for Trump's super PAC before coming on to his 2024 campaign. Who her replacement will be is not yet clear. While Leavitt was on parental leave, several cabinet officials briefed the press. Deepa Shivaram, NPR News, the White House.
0: Ted Decker, the CEO of Home Depot, is taking a temporary medical leave to deal with an undisclosed medical issue. Several officials will oversee the day-to-day operations of the chain, which has 2,300 stores in North America. It's NPR. Millions of people in Europe stepped outside to watch this evening a spectacular sunset with a solar eclipse in the path of totality as it passed through parts of Greenland, Iceland, and Spain. Alexis Marshall reports.
4: In a tiny Galician town, hundreds of locals and visitors filled the streets to view this rare astronomical event.
5: Look at that!
4: Bill Courtney of Michigan traveled all the way here with his college buddies to be in the path of totality. This is his fourth total solar eclipse.
5: It's a very special bit of geometry that allows for that spectacle to take place.
4: This was the Spanish mainland's first total solar eclipse in more than a century, but another one is coming next year. For NPR News, I'm Alexis Marshall in Olcadabo, Spain.
0: Nick Reiner, the son of actor-director Rob Reiner and his wife Michelle Singer Reiner, has been indicted by a Los Angeles County grand jury for the murder of his parents last December the 14th. The indictment was returned last month and officially unsealed Wednesday. It alleges that Reiner was laying in wait when the couple were stabbed to death in their Brentwood, California home. The grand jury indictment is considered a major step forward towards trial, and it allows prosecutors to skip California's preliminary hearing process where evidence is publicly aired. Because prosecutors say Reiner was lying in wait for his parents, he could be eligible for the death penalty, but no word from prosecutors if they will seek that. This is NPR.
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11: We have a pretty weird system set up around how Americans get health insurance. If you're over 65, you can apply for Medicare. If you have a very low income and meet other requirements that vary by state, you might qualify for Medicaid. If you work full-time for a large enough company, you might be able to get insurance through your job. But millions of U.S. adults work for employers who are not required to offer that benefit. And lately, even business owners who want to do this for their workers are finding premiums just too high to afford. From KERA in Dallas, this is Think. I'm Chris Boyd. You can buy insurance on the Affordable Care Act marketplace if you are not covered at work. But those rates are rising, too, and government subsidies are drying up. And as my guest has learned, some small businesses that have provided health coverage are facing a choice between cutting benefits or cutting jobs altogether. Bob Herman covers the business of healthcare for Stat, where you can find his series of articles, Out of Pocket, Out of Reach. Bob, welcome to Think.
12: Hi, thanks so much for having me.
11: Part of the appeal of our American culture of rugged individualism is this implied promise that anybody willing to work hard in this country can make a decent life for themselves materially, right? Have everything they need. You introduce us here to a woman who has been running her own company for 32 years. Tell us a little bit about the work she does.
12: Yeah, Amy Bilowski, she runs her own entertainment company in Georgia. Balloon animals, face painting, all kinds of fun and silly acts. She's done singing telegrams. And so she runs her own business in Georgia all by herself, and she has contractors. And for most of her adult life, she's just never had health insurance. Before the ACA, it was just too expensive. And I mean, it's so long ago now, people may not remember. A health insurance company can actually deny you coverage if you had a pre-existing condition. So it was one of those things where she's just like, I'm not going to spend, you know, the few dollars I have on health insurance. And then, you know, the ACA came along, the marketplaces were kind of set up. And then eventually during the pandemic, the government created what were called enhanced subsidies. It just kind of offered more help for more people to afford coverage on the ACA marketplaces. And that's what Amy did. She finally started to get health coverage that way. But these subsidies expired at the end of last year. And so Amy, you know, she got a notice in the mail from her insurer that said, hey, your premiums are going to go up by 9 times. So she was paying about $30 a month for her health coverage. And she was facing a bill of $270 a month. So for someone who, like, in her best years was clearing $50,000 before expenses, like, that was just unaffordable, couldn't be done. And so she was lucky enough to find another plan option for about $15 a month, but it was very much an anomaly, and it's no guarantee she'll get it again. So Amy's story just kind of shows that, like, yeah, even though you're taking a risk, you're starting a business, like, health insurance is on you, and the options are not necessarily affordable or easy to come by.
11: The thing that's really heartbreaking here, Bob, is that when Amy did briefly have coverage, she was able to make really good use of it, right? Like, she was finally able to address some long neglected chronic health issues that she had.
12: Exactly. Like, one of the main reasons you get health coverage is not just to protect you from, like, the getting hit by a bus, right? It's also to be like, hey, I can go to my doctor and maybe get a checkup. And, you know, Amy was taking care of her thyroid issue, so she was getting medication for that. And so when you risk losing your health coverage, you risk losing kind of those routine interactions, with your providers. And that's one of the main reasons that coverage exists, is to make sure that not only you're protected if there's something serious that happens to you, but it's so you can get the routine care that people need as well.
11: She's in Georgia, right? Did she ever qualify for Medicaid there?
12: Yeah, no, she did not qualify for Medicaid. Medicaid is one of those states that did not, Georgia did not expand Medicaid under the ACA. The ACA created this provision and said, hey, you can expand Medicaid to more lower income people. But Georgia did not do that. Many Republican states did not. They did not want to take more money from the federal government. So she did not qualify. And a lot of the other ACA plans were pretty expensive. So when the enhanced subsidies came along, that really became, you know, the way that she was able to get coverage affordably.
11: Just for a minute on Medicaid, is it pretty decent coverage if one qualifies? Like, is it comparable to something you might get from your company?
12: Most people would say no, not quite. I mean, if you're on Medicaid, the out-of-pocket costs are actually low and potentially nothing at all. So like if you're going to your doctor, you might not have to pay anything out-of-pocket. Of course, that requires finding a doctor who accepts Medicaid. And there's plenty that do, but it's just it's not quite as comprehensive. But obviously, Medicaid is still a very important program. You know, it's after employer coverage and after Medicare, it's the largest way that people get coverage. It's the main way that mothers deliver babies. So it is still a very important program, but it's not quite the same as maybe something that you get through an employer.
11: I was stunned to read in your piece that this year, one in five Americans who went ahead and signed up for insurance on healthcare.gov had their coverage dropped essentially before it even started because they did not pay the first month's premium. Is that loss rate typical? Maybe are there lots of people every year who sign up and then fail to pay?
12: Yeah, with the AC marketplaces, there's usually a thing where it's like, okay, you know, we'll automatically renew you, but you have to pay your first month's premium for you to still have your coverage. And so at the beginning of every year, there's always some segment of people who are like, hey, I'm not going to do this anymore. And they drop off. Maybe they get different coverage. It's not because they, you know, they're going uninsured. Maybe it's they got a job or they're hopping on a spouse's plan, or maybe they qualify for Medicaid. So there's tons of different reasons for that. But what made this year so different, and obviously the data are clear on this, is a lot of people saw that their subsidies went away. This is the enhanced subsidies that we were talking about. They expired. That meant for people who are getting their premiums like pretty much covered by the government, all of a sudden they're getting these bills in the mail that say, oh, by the way, you owe hundreds of dollars now. So a lot of people said, I am not doing that. I'm not paying. And so the coverage falls by the wayside. So that is the unique situation that people have been finding themselves in this year.
11: What does this mean for the overall total of Americans who are now living with no sort of health insurance whatsoever?
12: Yeah, I think, and some early data in hospitals have kind of talked about this as well, the uninsured rate is unquestionably going to go up this year. And it's because like these enhanced subsidies were helping to make sure that people got some kind of coverage, even though it's an ACA plan and, you know, there are issues with those as well. It still provided some protection. But if people have to choose between, you know, going uninsured or having to pay money that they need for rent or a mortgage or groceries, like healthcare is often sometimes the thing that gets kind of pushed off. And so I think the ranks of the uninsured are going to go up this year. There's that kind of data is not going to come out until later. But yeah, it's one of those things where, you know, tens of millions of people already go uninsured, and that number almost certainly is going to go up.
11: Anyone who's been covered maybe throughout their entire career by their company pays often, not every single company, but most of us have like something that we pay toward our own health insurance and coverage for our. So we may have it in our mind that insurance costs a certain amount and not so much think about how much the company is kicking in. You note in the piece, getting family health insurance coverage through a job in total costs as much as a new Toyota Corolla every single year. And I looked up the price this morning. Those cars start at $23,000.
12: Yeah, actually, Chris, it's more than that. Oh. It's a family plan's $27,000 on average. And you're exactly right. Like when we get health coverage through our jobs, everyone kind of thinks of the costs differently, right? They're like, okay, well, how much am I paying out of pocket when I go to the doctor? Well, that's different than, you know, the premium that comes out of your paycheck. And so I actually encourage everyone to like, hey, look, next time you get a paycheck, look to see how much gets taken out. And that's only part of the cost. This is like one of the great mysteries that I think people miss when it comes to employer coverage is whatever money gets taken out of your paycheck, It's usually only like 25% of the entire premium. The employer covers a vast majority of that. So let's say if your premium is $1,000 a month, $250 is probably coming out of your paycheck and the employer is fronting $750. So like it is just, it's so hidden and no one really thinks about it. But that's money that otherwise, that's your compensation. It's money that otherwise would be used for salaries or something else. So the high cost of health insurance premiums are mostly covered by your employer. And it's money because as healthcare costs increase, that's money that's more of your own money that has to go toward covering that. And that's why healthcare costs are this persistently tough issue. They just keep sucking more and more of everyone's paychecks. But the effects are just not really felt, in a very obvious way.
11: So forgive me for sounding a little dense here. If a family has to pay for comparable coverage through the ACA marketplace, mm-hmm. for example, mm-hmm. you're saying that coverage could cost $27,000.
12: Every month, like if you don't qualify for subsidies, if you're like relatively middle class, middle to upper class, you'd be paying in excess of $2,000 to $2,500 a month. Like that is the actual cost of like a family plan out there. Even for individual plans, if it's just you, it's still close to almost $10,000 a year. So it's a little bit less than $1,000 a month. Like those are the actual costs of what health coverage costs in this country. And employers subsidize a lot of it. There's preferential tax treatment toward it. And yeah, those are actual numbers. It sounds crazy, right? But it's actually what's happening.
11: And just to underline, you know, let's just say you cover your family, you pay that $27,000, and then you start paying your copays and your out-of-pocket maximum, which is, you know, the title of your piece, which might be $6,000 a person or $9,000 or $4,000, whatever plan you have. It's not like your healthcare expenses are over and done with at that $27,000.
12: Exactly. No, you're exactly right. Again, we'll use the $27,000 family plan example. That just ensures that you have health coverage. Now, when you actually need some kind of care, that's when those deductibles kick in. And as we've seen over time, deductibles have risen steadily. That's just kind of been a cost shift toward workers and their families. And the reason that's also happened is because employers have said, hey, like these premiums are costing us a bundle of money to maybe keep the premiums lower, we'll raise deductibles. But that's a tough thing to do because if you need care, all of a sudden you have to shell out maybe thousands of dollars, before insurance kicks in. It feels like I talk to so many people where insurance increasingly feels less like insurance, right? It's like I'm paying so much out of pocket. And then if I go to see my doctor, if I have some kind of procedure, it's more I owe. It seems like nobody really feels as financially protected anymore. And that's the whole point of insurance is to be financially protected.
11: It doesn't really come up in the piece, but I'm curious as to whether you met people who have looked at those costs and said, I'm going to take the gamble and I'm going to essentially pay cash for whatever health care I and my family need for a year and hope nothing really serious happens.
12: Yeah, I think that kind of mindset is most prevalent among maybe younger people. You know, they might say, maybe I don't take a lot of medications or any at all. I'm pretty young. I'm in shape. I just have no need. So maybe I'll just kind of risk it. And I think that does happen to some degree. I think most people still want the protection because it's, any one of us could get cancer, any kind of disease at any point. But I do think that it's kind of more prevalent, among the younger crowd. I will say, so one of the people I spoke with, Rachel Bernier Green, she was one of the business owners I spoke with. When she decided to, she got together with her employees and they decided to drop the plan in their small company. She mentioned there were a couple people who did decide to go uninsured. And that's, again, one of those things where it's like looking at the cost of the ACA plans and everything else, maybe people are willing to take, the extra money that the company's providing and just sit on that versus having it go toward coverage that they might not feel that they're going to use. So these are real decisions that people are making like every year. And as premiums go up, it becomes harder and harder to stomach that.
11: My guest is Bob Herman, who reports on the business of healthcare for STAT, where you can read his series of articles, Out of Pocket, Out of Reach. We'll be right back.

0: This is Asian View from NHK World Japan. I'm Keiko Kitagawa. Ukrainian President Volodymyr Zelensky says Russia used North Korean ballistic missiles in overnight attacks. Russian forces struck southern Ukraine with ballistic missiles, drones and other weapons from Monday night through Tuesday morning. 6 people were killed and 19 wounded in Zaporizhia. A hospital and other buildings were also attacked in Kyiv, leaving 1 person wounded. Zelensky wrote in a social media post on Tuesday that North Korean ballistic missiles struck Zaporizhia. He accused Moscow of preparing to escalate attacks.
1: The more North Korean strikes there are here in Ukraine, in Europe, the more their missiles and soldiers are used, the more they correct their shortcomings and blind spots, the greater the danger will later be for Japan, the Republic of Korea, the Philippines, and other countries in the region.
0: Zelensky reiterated his call for support from other countries to strengthen Ukraine's air defense. Japan's defense minister says North Korea launched at least one ballistic missile on Wednesday morning. Koizumi Shinjiro told reporters the missile was launched from the eastern coastal area of North Korea and flew about 690 kilometers. He said it's believed to have fallen outside Japan's exclusive economic zone. Koizumi said North Korea's repeated ballistic missile launches and other acts pose a threat to the peace and security of Japan and the global community. He said Japan has launched a protest with the North through its embassy in Beijing. The defense ministry says this is the 7th time North Korea has launched what was likely a ballistic missile this year. We are broadcasting from NHK in Tokyo.
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3: You're listening to Think. I'm Chris Boyd. Today we're talking about the rising cost of healthcare and why company-sponsored plans are not available to many Americans. My guest, Bob Herman, reports on the business of healthcare for STAT. He's got a series of articles there about this titled Out of Pocket, Out of Reach. Let's talk more about Rachel Bernier-Green, who you just mentioned. She runs a consulting business with 6 employees. And it was last year for the first time ever that she was able to offer them insurance,
4: yeah,
3: right?
4: Yeah, exactly. And she was like visibly, as she was telling me about it, just like very excited. She runs a business and she runs it as a purpose driven, which means she wants, you know, her values to be reflected in the way she runs the business, and providing health coverage to her employees is something that she really wanted to do. And so she was able to do it. And then, you know, when it comes to be renewal time, she got the letter from her health insurer and the premiums were going up by way too much. Like it was, you know, another double digit increase. And so that, again, that's when she sat down with the, you know, her colleagues, they practice open accounting, and they said, okay, listen, like this health plan is going to cost way too much money. Do we want to keep our jobs or do we want to pay for the health plan? And everyone kind of said, like, I think we need to let this go. It was deflating, right? She said she was devastated about it. Like, this is something that she wanted to do. But like, when healthcare costs threaten your own company's existence, like what choice do you have? And so I think Rachel's story was indicative of a lot of the struggles that other small businesses have out there. Like, it's something that they want to do. They want to provide health coverage to their workers. It's like, I think you said at the top of the show, it's like this uniquely American expectation. We get a job and maybe we get coverage with it. But if that is threatening your business entirely, you can't do it. There's just no way.
3: It seems so, I mean, I don't envy her sitting down with her employees for that meeting. It seems demoralizing for any worker who's had employer-sponsored coverage to be told, like, it's not going to be renewed or we have to talk about this being renewed. Some people know for a fact that they cannot go without health insurance. Are companies forced to cut coverage losing talented people?
4: Yeah, this is such a good question, because health coverage is really used as a recruitment tool, right? Like if you're looking at 2 different jobs and, you know, if the pay, all things considered, is the same, but you're looking at the health plans and one health plan is what you think it better than the other, like of course you're going to choose the one that has the better health plan. And a lot of bigger companies, think like the big nationals, corporates, like they offer more generous plans. So they can kind of, you know, recruit almost whoever they want. And so, like, I think in their back pocket, they know, like, you know, we can stomach these higher premium costs because we need this as a recruitment tool. We need this to retain people. We don't want people jumping ship to another company. So that's a reason why employer-sponsored insurance doesn't change a whole lot, is because companies still value it as a recruitment and retention tool. But for smaller companies, again, if they can't afford it, it really doesn't become a recruitment and retention tool. It's a cost they can't afford. And in some ways, it's, if you can't afford it, then more people are just going to be funneled toward the bigger companies who offer more generous plans. It's absolutely used as a way to attract people, but not everyone has the same way of doing it.
3: You study this as part of your job, so please correct anything I say here that is not accurate. But Bob, how did it happen that something that began as like a special perk for employees and a recruitment and retention tool turn into something that everybody assumed was the only way to do this?
4: Yeah, I mean, if you think about it, and people in the healthcare industry tell me this all the time, like, oh, if we were starting our own healthcare system from scratch, we wouldn't do it like this. We wouldn't have, you know, employment, or we wouldn't have health coverage tied to employment. And it is really kind of an accident of history. It just kind of really became an expectation during World War II, when, you know, price or wage controls were going on, and they kind of said, okay, we'll make sure that health coverage is tax-free, so then that way wages could be kept under control. And then it just kind of got embedded. And over time, this preferential tax treatment just made it such a big thing for companies to offer. And it's also kind of regressive. And by that, I mean, you know, if everyone's paying the same kind of premium, someone who makes more money, it's easier for them to afford. It's less of a hit for them than it is for maybe someone who's making a lot less money. And so it is like employer-sponsored insurance, that, you know, the way it's structured now, a lot of people say we wouldn't have designed it like this, but there's just too many embedded interests and forces that have made it difficult to change it in any kind of meaningful way. And the last time we have tried to change this, it goes back to the ACA. I don't know if many people might not remember this, but the ACA included a provision called the Cadillac tax. And the idea was, hey, if you have a really generous health plan through your work, like really, really generous, it's going to get a tax. Like, we're going to start taxing these things. And people started losing their minds over it. And it just kind of showed, like, there is this expectation of getting coverage for your job is very much still a thing. And nobody wants to pay a tax on it. It's just provided to them. And any kind of change like that have constantly been, like, batted down by all types of lawmakers and companies. So it's a very difficult thing to reform.
3: So lots of employers do this voluntarily because it's good for recruitment and retention, or because they think it's the right way to do. But what actually triggers the mandate that companies have to offer health insurance?
4: Yeah, there is a law that says, hey, you know, if you're an employer of a certain size, you have to offer health insurance. And, oh, by the way, your workers, they cannot get a plan on the ACA and qualify for subsidies, because then you're going to get penalized. Like, you should be offering them affordable coverage on your own. And so the employer ACA, this is another thing under the ACA. It was kind of a lot of people consider it to be a weak penalty. A lot of companies are able to get away without offering it. Think of like service industry, hospitality industry. A lot of them don't offer health coverage, and it's because the penalty for not offering it is negligible. So it's similar to like how the ACA has a coverage mandate, right? Where if you don't get, because the idea of the individual marketplaces was everyone should get coverage. The more people who are in there, the cheaper it will be for everybody. But Republicans zeroed that out. They said, hey, you know, the penalty is now effectively $0. You're not going to get penalized at all, which kind of weakened the idea that everybody should go in the individual market if you don't get coverage through an employer. So there's different mandates for different types of coverage. None of them are particularly like stinging. So that's why we kind of have, you know, these various ways that people can kind of get around offering coverage if they don't want to.
3: You cite this statistic that in 2010, 83% of companies with fewer than 200 workers offered insurance as a benefit of employment. Today, it is 59% of companies of that size. The timing makes me wonder if those companies were motivated by the arrival of the Affordable Care Act, assuming their workers could get decent coverage through the exchanges, and like this wasn't something they had.
4: Yeah, that is a very like astute observation, because that's something that crossed my mind as well. And honestly, this was the statistic that really spurred me to focus on small employers for the first part of the series. The idea, like, we are at historic lows of small businesses offering health insurance. You know, it's almost a 50-50 proposition. But you're right, like the decline does start to happen in 2010 and the years after, right around the ACA, because the idea was, hey, you know, the individual market right now is a mess. Like tons of people are getting denied. It's wildly expensive. Let's make it robust. So if you're not able to get coverage through your job, you can get something that's decent in this individual marketplace. And so I think small companies were like, hey, like this is great. Like there may be less pressure on us to offer health plans that we can't afford ourselves. And I think that's especially been the case in recent years. There's these things called ICHRAs. I'll save everyone from the acronym, but it's this idea that companies say, hey, we're going to give you extra money in your paycheck, and then you can go spend that on the AC marketplaces. So that's been definitely more of a thing. Like that's an actual like, hey, go buy it in the AC marketplaces. So there's definitely a relationship there. But again, a lot of companies would still like to do it on their own if they could, because they know how valuable employees, you know, view it as.
3: So when companies are issuing those ICHRAs, do the amounts of money they're handing out to their workers compare with what it actually costs to acquire decent health?
4: Yeah,
3: coverage?
4: I mean, it varies by every company. And ICHRAs are just like, it's another vendor that has to be paid. So there's some issues with that. But oftentimes, like if employers are giving their workers money to go buy coverage, they want to make things more predictable and hopefully save some money. So if you're getting money, you know, to go buy coverage on the AC marketplaces, usually it's not like not always a one for one, like, hey, your health coverage costs this much, now you're going to get that much money. It's, hey, here's a set amount of money. Maybe it's less than what you were getting in your compensation, but you know, now you can pick a plan that fits you best. I actually spoke with a broker. She's helped some companies do this. And there's some employees who are like, I'm just going to take this money and go uninsured. We were talking about that earlier. They're like, it's just, you know, with everything being so unaffordable right now, inflation kind of hitting everybody in different parts of their household, I'm just going to take this money and sit on it, use it toward our own finances. So it varies a lot by company. It's hard to say like, oh yeah, like the money, you know, it's the same amount of money that we were providing you before for your health coverage. It's not always that simple, but some economists would say like, oh yeah, wages and insurance are, you know, one-to-one trade-offs. But I don't think it's that easy when we're talking about the AC marketplaces here.
3: What did you learn about rising premiums for policies affordable through the Affordable Care Act marketplace system versus policies provided by employers? Are they rising at about the same rates?
4: It's tough. Because the expired enhanced subsidies really just kind of throw the numbers off. Like for so many people, the premiums are going up. Like we mentioned some examples, 9 times. Like it's just like insane numbers. So I would say like the AC marketplaces are their own beast. Like those premiums are going up so much. And if you don't get any kind of federal help, like it is a tough thing to carry. But I will say about the employer premiums, like, and I think we wrote this in the story, these are some of the highest annual increases we've seen really in the past 2 decades. Like we're talking very, very high premiums. And it's because it's for a lot of factors. It's, you know, hospital prices, drug prices, the use of different drugs. It's all these different things being rolled up. Insurance companies have lost a lot of money the past few years, and now they're kind of making up for it by charging employers more. And so ACA marketplaces are like a completely different battlefield, but it's not to say that employers are having it uneasy. I still think it's among the worst it's been probably since I've been on the beat. And that's, I think that's saying a lot.
3: My guest is Bob Herman, who reports on the business of healthcare for Stat, where you can read his article series, Out of Pocket, Out of Reach. You're listening to Think. I'm Chris Boyd. Was the original intention of the ACA marketplaces that Americans would be able to find insurance coverage at rates that would roughly compare to what they would pay if they had insurance through
4: an employer? Especially with this, because there's other subsidies that the ACA created, like especially for lower income folks, that said, hey, like, we know that you can't afford these premiums on your own. We want to mimic that by providing some help that employers do, right? And it's just, they are such different markets though. Like the risk pools are so different. The risk, by risk pool, I mean like the people who might be staying in the individual marketplaces might be sicker versus if you think like, you know, large businesses, you know, tens of thousands of people, you can spread out your medical costs more. It is a little different. I do think one of the things with the AC marketplaces that was on the minds of lawmakers at the time was there was this idea of job lock. Right, where it said, hey, you know, I hate my job and I'm really just keeping it because I need the health insurance. And, it, you know, with these new ACA marketplaces now, maybe you could leave that job you hate and go start your own business or go switch careers or do something else. And then you can go to the ACA marketplaces to find something that will at least provide you for some protection. That, you know, that concept is known as job lock. Well, actually, recently a new survey came out that says job lock is as bad as ever. So that, like, the AC marketplaces didn't really solve that problem either. So the AC marketplaces have been very valuable in terms of like providing an outlet for people who don't get coverage through their jobs, but it's still expensive. The plans are not always affordable, and you know, it hasn't, you know, allowed people to, you know, start their own businesses or be entrepreneurs that I think at the rates that maybe they thought would happen.
3: I've been fortunate to have employer-provided health insurance for most of my career, Bob, and at the time I wasn't, the ACA didn't exist yet. I've been really curious about how much you need to know about things to select a good plan on the ACA. Like, how, it's confusing enough if your company offers you several choices and you have HR assisting you. What is it like to sit down and try to choose a plan for yourself if you've never done so before?
4: Like you said, like, even just, you know, when fall rolls around and HR is bothering you to pick a plan, that's already kind of a big enough pain in the butt, right? And, you know, the thing with health insurance is we have to try and predict our healthcare needs throughout the next 12 months. And it's an impossible task for anybody. And especially so, you know, in the ACA marketplaces, because usually with those plans, there are higher deductibles, which means you're going to have to pay more out of pocket before insurance kicks in. Maybe your doctors aren't in network, so you have to do some research to make sure that your doctors in certain hospitals are, you can go to them. You have to figure out whether certain drugs are covered versus, like, a lot of employer plans are, in general, you know, richer benefits where you don't have to worry about that stuff as much. So the ACA marketplaces, it definitely takes a lot more time to sit down. Oftentimes people use brokers because they need that extra help. Say, I can't do this myself. Will you help me out? And it's definitely not an easy task, because I mean, again, it's so hard to predict what you need, and everyone's just trying to do the best they can with that.
3: I know we could have spent the whole hour on this, but briefly, what do you know about the reasons why premiums for insurance keep rising faster than the rate of inflation for almost anything else?
4: This is something we're going to get into more as the series goes on, and the reasons aren't necessarily new. It's just, they keep popping up again and again and again. And so insurance premiums are just reflections of the prices that are paid for hospital services, doctors, pharmaceuticals, medical devices. It's everything that we get. It's just more expensive here in the US than anywhere else. And that's what the premiums reflect. This really comes down to how much are we paying for things? And you just have to look at hospitals, doctors, and drugs. Like, that's where a lot of the money ultimately goes to.
3: My guest, Bob Herman, is a journalist who reports on the business of healthcare for Stat, where you can find his series of articles, Out of Pocket, Out of Reach. We'll be right back.
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3: You're listening to Think. I'm Chris Boyd. Today we are talking about an intractable problem in this country, the high cost of healthcare and the difficulty of obtaining good health insurance. My guest, Bob Herman, reports on the business of healthcare for STAT. His series of articles there is titled Out of Pocket, Out of Reach. Bob, how has demand for really high deductible insurance plans changed over the years?
4: Quite a lot. In the past, deductibles were frequently just so much lower. Think like $500, a couple decades ago. Now the average deductible is north of $1,500. There really was a push, especially as the ACA marketplaces, the nascent stages. Some economists were like, hey, we need to do more high deductible health plans. We need to give, and this was the phrase that was just everywhere, we need to give people more skin in the game. And the idea is, hey, if people have to pay more upfront, out of pocket, they'll be more judicious about the healthcare services they need. Maybe it'll get rid of some, unnecessary services, no more going to the ER for a runny nose. I think those things were not as prevalent as some people made them out to be. And I think the research is very clear at this point that the shift toward higher deductibles, the shift toward making people pay more out of pocket when they go to the doctor, it's not only reduced, the unnecessary care, but it's also reduced the necessary care. People are just, they're indiscriminately saying, I'm not going to get care if it means I have to pay $1,500 out of pocket immediately. And the reason why, especially among employers, why there's been this shift to these plans is if it becomes more of the burden on the employee, the worker, the family to pay out of pocket, that means we can keep premiums in check. It's kind of squeezing one part of the balloon and then the other part gets bigger. And that was really one of the main purposes of high deductibles. It was just to also keep premiums in check. But we've kind of reached a plateau there. I think a lot of employers realize we can't raise deductibles anymore. Like, people already can't afford like $1,500, $2,000 out of pocket. Like, if we're asking someone to pay even more than that, we're really just sinking people financially. So,
3: does the opacity of pricing due to insurance keep healthcare providers from even thinking about competing around what a good value they offer?
4: Yeah, it is another thing that's like very, we're in like a new vanguard of healthcare transparency. And, the idea is like, hey, if we just get all the prices out there, it'll make everyone smarter shoppers. It'll force hospitals and doctors and insurance companies to compete on price. But really, it's just also kind of exposed how complicated everything is. And, you know, I've been covering healthcare in general a long time, and even still, like, a lot of things surprise me. I don't understand everything. And, like, nowhere is that more true than healthcare pricing. Like, the ways that hospitals price for services is so mind-numbingly complex. Like, there's different prices for different people depending on their insurance. So it's honestly an impossible task for somebody to be like, just give me the prices and I'll shop. It's not a feasible thing. And in fact, there are federal laws that say, hey, hospitals, you got to provide, you know, the prices of your services, and health insurers, you have to provide how much you actually pay for those services. They are in these massive, like, multi-terabyte files that no regular person would ever want to go through or could possibly download. It's mostly like for researchers to kind of wade through. So, you know, it's very hard. Like, transparency, it's a great thing in general, but it's also not like a silver bullet. It's not necessarily solving, you know, how much we pay for healthcare, whether it can reduce costs either.
3: Do I have this right, Bob, that if I am unfortunate enough to be uninsured, but I need a medical procedure, and I go ahead and schedule it, and I wait for my bill to come in, what I'm required to pay, the dollar amount will almost always be higher than what any insurance company would pay for the exact same procedure?
4: You know, if you're uninsured and you get that procedure, you're basically on the hook for what the hospital deems is the charge price, the list price. And that is all, it's the undiscounted amount that, you know, is just what they charge. Now, normally insurance companies negotiate with hospitals and say, okay, well, you know, give us half off and we'll steer more people towards you. So yeah, if you're uninsured and more likely unable to pay, you're going to get stuck with a bigger bill. Now, that's not always the case. I think some areas will, you know, hospitals, especially if you're of a certain income level, hospitals are legally obligated to provide financial assistance to you. They don't always do, but they're supposed to. But yeah, like, in general, if you're uninsured and you're just getting a procedure, like, you're on the hook for, like, the, you know, the list price, the sticker price that is undiscounted.
3: It does seem like the lowest hanging fruit to fix that with legislation, but I haven't heard it talked about.
4: I mean, a lot of healthcare's fixes require Congress to act, and there is such a divide on almost anything healthcare. So, yeah, I mean, I think that's, like, the idea of the uninsured paying lower amounts is an especially hard thing to fix, because that's basically trying to interfere with how hospitals run their businesses. And that's just, it's a very hard thing to reform. If anything, it goes back to, it's almost easier to make sure that everyone has some form of coverage versus changing the way that, you know, the uninsured are treated.
3: You hear about entities being squeezed throughout the healthcare system, right? You hear insurance companies saying, like, we're barely getting by. You hear hospitals saying the same thing. There are rural hospitals shutting down. There are, you know, nurses who want to make more money. I mean, where is the bulk of the excess money landing?
4: This is such a good question, because, you know, as a healthcare reporter, we hear this all the time, right? It's like everyone is barely skating by. And we know that's not true, because healthcare makes up 18.4% of the economy. Like, it is a central feature of the economy. Everyone, there's more than enough money to go around. We're talking almost $6 trillion now. You know, I will say insurance companies get the most heat of anyone. And, you know, I think a lot of people understand why. They're the gatekeepers. They are the ones who may or may not be paying your claims. They're the ones that you see on your insurance card and might be saying, you can't go to this doctor, can't get this drug. And in general, like, a majority of the dollars that they get go to other entities. They keep quite a bit for themselves, and there's different business models that they use to make sure that they keep more. But a lot of the money still winds up going to, you know, the other parts of the healthcare system. Think hospitals, think doctors, drug companies, medical device firms. Like, every part of the healthcare economy is getting its own. There are absolutely certain hospitals that are doing worse than others. There's no doubt about that. There's actually, there's plenty of small rural physician practices that are like barely keeping their heads above water. All of that is true. There's even some nonprofit insurance plans that are just like at risk of going out of business. But when you look at where the bulk of the dollars are, they are at big entities that have consolidated a lot over the years, and they aren't in any real risk of like financial peril. It is, but yet there's just like this insatiable desire for more and more. So a lot of the dollars are going to the biggest entities in healthcare. Just if it's a big hospital system, big insurance company, big drug company, like they're flush with cash. They're like, the financial data are clear on this.
3: What are the options for small employers that might want to offer insurance but find it hard to afford? I mean, how much is involved with pooling with other small employers to sort of share a policy that covers all the employees?
4: There are options to do that. Some are called MIWAs, which are just basically like like how you said, small employers can band together, often through like chambers of commerce, and then maybe they can provide better insurance plans as a bigger group that way. There's also things called PEOs, professional employment organizations. And it's basically like, it's a company that provides all the HR in a box, right? Where it's like, hey, we will do your payroll. We will do, some expense accounting. And oh, by the way, we will offer health insurance. So a lot of small employers have used PEOs. Funnily enough, as this series has gotten launched, a lot of small businesses have complained about PEOs because they feel like they are not doing a good enough job. So all the, there's all these different things, different ways to like fund their business. There's a thing called level funding, which just changes the way that you buy insurance and the way that employers are at risk. But as we mentioned, the stories, like, they all come with their own pitfalls. None have really been like a silver bullet. And none of them have really answered like the central question of why can't they lower healthcare costs? None of them really, solve that question. And I think that's why so many employers wind up trying so many different things, because they move around, try one thing to the next, and they might work for a little bit, but then they need to switch to something else.
3: The series includes an article about this crusading attorney named Chris Deacon, whose admirers include Mark Cuban, who, of course, in recent years has been building this discounted site for people to obtain a lot of prescription drugs. What did Chris Deacon discover in New Jersey that put her on a mission?
4: Chris Deacon is just an extremely interesting person. As you mentioned, she's an attorney by training. And she entered the state of New Jersey to oversee, well, she was with the state for a while, but eventually she was put in a position where she would oversee the state's health plan for, 750,000 state workers, retirees. And as she was going through it, she realized that the way that things were done just weren't making sense to her. The health insurance contractor that the state used was making a lot of big promises about savings. And as time went on, long story short, she discovered that the health insurance contractor was not living up to its contract. It was maybe paying hospitals more than it should have. Maybe it was, making its sending out explanation of benefits to patients that were not fully accurate. And so Chris wound up filing a whistleblower complaint, alleging what amounted to fraud. And, she, for more than 4 years, she worked with federal and state prosecutors and just through the whole process. And then eventually, like this past fall, there was this big settlement in New Jersey. The state attorneys general, paraded out and said, hey, we got $100 million from this insurance company, Horizon Blue Cross Blue Shield. It was this big celebration. But what they didn't say was, Chris Deacon, who was one of these central characters, one of the primary whistleblowers, one of the people who caught a lot of the behavior, was specifically cut out from the deal. Whistleblowers are entitled to a portion of the reward when there is such a thing to happen. And she was cut out, just completely cut out of the deal for what she says no real reason other than maybe pettiness, punishment for kind of calling out the state. So it motivated Chris to look even more into employer-sponsored insurance and the way that employers are really kind of getting ripped off. Because she's an attorney by training. She focuses on the contract. Like, employers have contracts with their insurance companies, with hospitals, and that is where a lot of the action happens. And she's really become

0: A few years ago, there was an MIT professor. Her name's Amy Finkelstein, and she released a book that kind of called for some kind of baseline level of health coverage, regardless if you have a job or not. It was just one of those things. It wasn't a Medicare for all plan. It was just kind of saying, like, hey, like we can keep the things that we already have, but we need to have some kind of no frills option for people that is like basically subsidized. Like that's just something that we need to consider. And during the ACA debates years and years ago, you know, there was also this idea of a public option, which is it's a similar kind of thing where it says, hey, like if you don't get coverage through your job, if you can't afford an ACA plan, there is a bare bones like government plan that you can sign up for and it's available to you. And I think, you know, those types of things, like we're at a moment where people are they're so mad about the affordability of everything, and healthcare is very much part of that. And it almost feels like we need another kind of like ACA moment, some kind of big healthcare reform in Congress in DC. That's where it has to happen. And I think that, you know, a lot of people think the next iteration of that will have to involve some kind of bigger public option that will catch people when all the other options feel too unaffordable. You know, it's not to say that employer sponsored coverage is going to go away. I don't think anyone believes that. But there has to be a more robust safety net that helps both workers, but then the employers who increasingly are getting crushed by the costs.
1: Bob Herman covers the business of healthcare for Stat, where you can find his series of articles, Out of Pocket, Out of Reach. Bob, I've learned a lot. Thank you for the conversation.
0: Thanks so much for having me. This was great.
1: 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Again, I'm Chris Boyd. Thanks for listening. Have a great day.

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3: Hello and welcome to Newsday on the BBC World Service with Catherine Bjarahanga in Nairobi and James Copnall here in London.
4: The head of the World Health Organization has warned that the current Ebola outbreak in the Democratic Republic of Congo is on track to become the worst ever, with the 2013 West Africa outbreak killing 11,000 people. We'll speak to a medical charity working on the front lines of the outbreak.
3: More Israeli troops are deployed to the occupied West Bank after failing to dislodge settlers who've trapped two Palestinian families in their homes since Sunday. We'll hear from a former Israeli minister who worked on peace accords with the Palestinians.
4: And it's the day after that phenomenal solar eclipse that wowed parts of Europe. We'll hear from a passenger on an eclipse cruise who enjoyed the spectacle. All of that coming up for you here on Newsday after the latest world news.
5: BBC News with Neil Nunes. Israel's army says it's rushing hundreds of soldiers to the occupied West Bank after it fails to dislodge Israeli settlers who've besieged a Palestinian village. An attempt at removing the settlers on Wednesday was unsuccessful as clashes with troops led to a riot. Yolande Nell has more from Jerusalem.
6: The Israeli army says it will deploy additional troops to restore order in the West Bank. In recent months, it's struggled to deal with settler violence carried out by hundreds of extremists who've been carrying out daily attacks on Palestinians. Two families live

0: On the outskirts of the village of Kusra, south of Nablus, say a group of about a dozen settlers has been tormenting them. On Sunday, they blocked the road to their gates and cut off their power and water supplies. The first Israeli soldiers who came to the site prayed with the settlers, an act for which the Israeli military later said they'd be disciplined. Settlements are illegal under international law, but the Israeli government has promoted their recent rapid expansion.
1: The United States has issued a rare rebuke against its Israeli ally after the Israeli Defense Minister insisted his troops would stay in the south of Lebanon. The State Department said it fully supported Lebanon's territorial integrity. Israel Katz made the comments as he visited southern Lebanon.
2: We, as the Prime Minister and I, have made unequivocally clear, are not withdrawing from this security zone. The IDF is here to protect the communities of the north, to protect its forces. It will not budge from here. We will cleanse this area and ensure the security of the residents of the north.
1: Zambians are voting in elections to choose a president and parliament. The current president, Hakainde Hichilema, is seeking a second term. 14 candidates are on the ballot. More from Richard Kagoe.
3: More than 8 million registered voters are choosing Zambia's president, parliament and municipal councillors. President Hakainde Hichilema is widely seen as the favourite among 13 presidential candidates. But the opposition leader, Brian Mudumbile, backed by a coalition of rival parties, is expected to mount a strong challenge. Voters say unemployment and the rising cost of living remain major concerns, with many yet to feel the benefits of economic growth under Mr. Hichilema's government. The election is also being seen as a test of Zambia's reputation as one of Africa's most stable democracies amid concerns political freedoms are being undermined.
1: The Russian President Vladimir Putin has made his first ever visit to the disputed Kuril Islands chain in the Pacific. Japan, which claims four islands in the archipelago, has condemned the trip. Russia's TASS news agency said Mr. Putin inspected the flagship of his Pacific fleet. The islands came under Soviet control at the end of the Second World War. This is the world news from the BBC. President Zelensky has said he spends every day trying to secure more interceptor missiles for Ukraine. Speaking to CNN, he urged the United States to sell his country 5% of their stocks, which he said would save lives in the face of Russian ballistic weapons. Dan Johnson is our Ukraine correspondent.
4: The war with Iran has led to a global shortage of US Patriots, which are the most effective against ballistic missile attacks. Zelensky told CNN Russia had doubled its missile stocks, but Ukraine has less than half the supply it received last year. In one attack last week, air defences failed to shoot down any of the 28 missiles Russia fired. Zelensky said he was currently receiving around 1% of US stocks, but needed to increase that to 5 or 10% to defend Ukrainian skies over the coming winter.
1: President Trump's White House press secretary, Karoline Leavitt, says she's stepping down at the end of August to spend more time with her young family. At 28, she's the youngest ever US presidential spokesperson. Thanking Mr. Trump for the opportunity, Ms. Leavitt said she'd relished holding what she called the liberal media to account. Scientists in Britain say they've invented the world's first fully biodegradable party balloon using a new latex-making process. The researchers say the bioloon breaks down in 9 months instead of the years it takes current products. They also say it is cheaper to make. Incheon Airport in the South Korean capital Seoul says it's become the world's busiest international airport for the first time, boosted by air traffic shifting away from the conflict-hit Middle East. It handled more than 38 million international passengers in the first half of this year, ahead of long-standing hubs such as Dubai and London Heathrow. BBC News.
5: Thank you very much for that news. Hello and welcome to Newsday from the BBC World Service with James Cocknell in London and Catherine Biarohanga in Nairobi. Thank you for joining us.
6: In the programme today, we're going to head to the city of Bunia. That's the epicentre of the Ebola outbreak in the Democratic Republic of Congo, to hear why the virus is spreading so rapidly. We'll also speak to a former Israeli justice minister about the rising number of settler attacks in the occupied West Bank.
5: And we'll hear from a tourist in Spain who travelled specifically to see Europe's once-in-a-generation solar eclipse. We'll welcome your messages. Our text number is +447786205.
6: The World Health Organization says it's aiming to reverse the spread of Ebola in the Democratic Republic of Congo within 3 months, but warned the outbreak will still not be over by then. Improved contact tracing was identified as the top priority in order for this to be achieved. The head of the WHO had warned that the current outbreak in the DRC is on track to become the worst ever. Since May, there have been more than 4,000 confirmed cases and at least 2,000 deaths. Dr. Tedros Adhanom Ghebreyesus said that at the present rate, this outbreak would surpass the West African epidemic that killed more than 11,000 people a decade ago.
7: It's already the second biggest Ebola epidemic on record, and it's moving faster than any previous Ebola outbreak. At its current pace, it's on track to eclipse the West African Ebola outbreak of 2014 to 2016.
6: Well, let's go to Bunia, one of the epicenters of the outbreak, and speak to Trish Newport, the Ebola program's deputy manager for Médecins Sans Frontières, Doctors Without Borders in the DRC. Welcome to the program. Does that characterization of this outbreak strike you as the correct one?
8: It's perfect. This outbreak is increasing at such rapid rate. It's an exponential increase. The response to the Ebola outbreak at this moment is not catching up to the size and the growth of the outbreak today. There needs to be a rapid change in the strategy for how to respond to be able to actually control the outbreak today.
6: When you talk about a change in strategy, what are you thinking of? We heard last week from Jean Kaseya, head of Africa CDC, about the need to go out into the villages more, to not just concentrate in the main towns. Is that part of it, or are there other dimensions that are more important?
8: That's definitely part of it. There needs to be a massive scale-up of the response. There are areas where there are new Ebola cases and there's absolutely no response today. And we saw just last week a new case went into an area that had no Ebola. They died, and 2 weeks later there were 17 new cases, which shows that if you don't have a response every single place where there is an Ebola case, the numbers are only going to grow exponentially. But putting Ebola treatment centers isn't enough. You also need to really be engaging with the community. You need to be talking with the community leadership so that they're also leading the response. We can't cut the chains of transmission without the community involved. This is essential. But yes, we need to be having Ebola responses everywhere where there are cases. So in the villages, in more remote areas, we need to have enough resources on the ground that we can actually be working on in the areas that don't have cases yet. And at this day, with all of the reactive responses, there's just not the capacity to do that.
6: Right. So it is capacity, is it? It's number of doctors and medical personnel, it's funding. I mean, I was struck by you saying that there was no response in that example you gave, because a lack of response is obviously going to have deadly consequences.
8: Exactly. It has deadly consequences today. The organizations on the ground are stretched to their limit. They're stretched to their capacity. When new cases arrive, it's discussions about who has the capacity to go and respond. To respond to Ebola, you need specific training. If you have people responding that don't have the skills, more people are going to get exposed. So in a new area, you need to make sure that you have that knowledge going to the area to be able to do training, to be able to be setting things up. Today, this isn't happening everywhere. People are trying their hardest, but we definitely need more resources on the ground to be able to put changes of strategy into place.
6: So when the WHO talks about reversing this trend, this growth of Ebola within 3 months, does that sound to you in any way possible?
8: It will be a big challenge. It needs to happen. We see the growth. I agree that this could become the worst Ebola outbreak the world has ever seen if there's not a change, if there's not a reinforcement, if we're not making sure that there's preventative strategies in places where there's no Ebola, if we're not going into the communities where there are cases. There definitely needs to be a change. I agree with the WHO. If there's not a change, it's a very, very bad trajectory.
6: How is it possible to scale up on the sort of scale, the size that you're suggesting? Because presumably, if you want to go into communities, you need people who speak the language in that particular village or area. You need more and more medical personnel. Where are all these people and resources going to come from?
8: This is a great question. It needs to be a collaborated effort. The Ministry of Health knows how to respond to Ebola. This is the 17th Ebola outbreak that they have responded to. So we need to be doing it all together. We need to have all organizations looking at what resources and capacities and specializations they have, and then it needs to be coordinated accordingly. Yes, we need to have people going into communities that know how to speak the local languages. There's local resources here. There are resources in DRC that have the capacity to respond, but there needs to also be more international resources.
6: It's a very grim picture that we're painting here. Are there cases, success stories that slightly buck that trend a little?
8: Yes. I mean, you see moments of hope. I see Ituri is a place of massive, massive humanitarian needs. It's not just an Ebola outbreak happening in a place with no other needs. And so there are some very big displacement camps. And in those camps, we see the leadership in the camps really taking Ebola seriously. We see every time there's an Ebola contact, the community leaders follow every single day, follow very closely, so that as soon as someone shows any sign of illness, they take them immediately to an isolation. This is what we need to be able to stop Ebola from spreading in places, to be able to cut chains of transmissions. And so we see some amazing examples of community leadership in these displacement camps, where the leaders and the population know that if Ebola starts in these camps, it will be an absolutely horrible situation. So we need to be taking these examples of community leadership and how to put it into other places where Ebola is happening.
6: Trish Newport, thank you very much indeed. Ebola Programme's Deputy Manager for Médecins Sans Frontières in the Democratic Republic of Congo.
5: Israel says more troops will be sent to a village in the occupied West Bank, where two Palestinian families have been trapped inside their homes by settlers since Sunday. The first Israeli soldiers who arrived at the scene were filmed praying with the extremist settlers. More security forces were sent in and dismantled a tent, but after clashes, they left and the settlers returned. The Palestinian families in the village of Kuzra, south of Nablus, say their water and power has been cut and they have dwindling food supplies. On Wednesday, a resident, Kisai Abu Rida, recorded a video on his rooftop with some men appearing to be Israeli settlers in the background.
9: I am Kusei Aburida from the village of Kasra, south of Nablus. 4 days ago, settlers came to the house and blocked us from leaving. They stopped anyone from coming to the house. We have been deprived of all necessities. They cut off the electricity and water and supply of health care. There is a family living in a nearby house. They have two children, aged 4 and 2. They have also been cut off from the outside world. We are unable to leave the house and our situation is tragic. The soldiers arrived at the house, but they did nothing. We appeal to the humanitarian organizations to help us and protect us and provide food and medicine to the families who are besieged by the settlers.
5: We can now speak to former Israeli Justice Minister, one of the architects of the Oslo Accords, Yossi Berlin. Thank you for joining us on Newsday. How concerned are you by what's happening in the occupied West Bank at the moment? The UN says it's at a breaking point.
10: It's terrible. I mean, my analysis is that these people, who are really Israeli terrorists, sense that we are very close to elections and that there is a very good chance for the other camp, for the moderate camp, to win the elections. And apparently they are trying to put some effects on the ground or something like that before the elections. By the way, they did it already in the past, before elections. They increased their terrorist activities. The problem here is that they believe that the government, the current government of Netanyahu, is behind them. I'm not sure whether the whole government or Netanyahu himself too happy to see what is happening there, because it is kind of a self-incrimination of Israel. I mean, we incriminate ourselves by saying, here, we are the terrorists now. And I hope at least that the Americans, Trump, who is a very good friend, allegedly, of Netanyahu, will do also his best to convince Netanyahu to move. Sending another battalion to the West Bank, I'm afraid, will not be enough. You have to send people who are not going to pray with these vandalists.
5: You call them terrorists, but how isolated is their position? Because we had Israel's ambassador to the UN, Danny Danon, telling the Security Council that the settlements were not an obstacle to peace. He essentially said they're not going anywhere.
10: Well, this is, it is not connected to this. I mean, there are people who are supporting the settlements, but they are not terrorists. They are not behaving like those lunatics in the territories.
5: Just to challenge on that, because you have the position of the ambassador to the UN, but you also have an Israeli military that seems unable to control a crowd of settlers. So this perhaps isn't
10: terrorists. Unwilling. I mean, if they are unable, it is one thing, but they are unwilling. This is the problem. As I said before, they feel that the government of Israel is behind them, even if it is not totally true. And that has to stop. And Netanyahu has to enter the scene and to say, enough is enough. Don't be crazy.
5: How likely is that, do you think? And you call for objections from the Trump administration. How likely do you think they're able to come in and stop what's happening there in the occupied West Bank?
10: It is more likely that Trump will intervene than that Netanyahu will voluntarily say what I said before.
5: What evidence do you have for that? Because the Trump administration has been that the Trump administration will actually step in, because in the past they've removed sanctions.
10: I don't have any evidence. I mean, I'm not saying that it is not an evidence. I mean, what I'm saying is that my evaluation is that it is much more likely that Trump will do that than that Netanyahu will do that, because Netanyahu is dependent on the very, very extreme ministers who openly or secretly supporting the vandals.
5: What impact do you think this has on those wider negotiations by the Trump Board of Peace trying to resolve the situation in Gaza? Do you think the situation in the occupied West Bank has an impact on those?
10: I'm not sure. I don't think so.
5: You don't think so. Yossi Berlin, thank you so much for joining us here on Newsday.
6: This is Newsday on the BBC World Service. Catherine in Nairobi, James in London. Let me give you our main headlines. As we've been hearing, Israel's army says it's rushing hundreds of troops to the occupied West Bank, where attempts to dislodge a siege of a Palestinian village by Israeli settlers have failed. President Putin has made his first ever visit to the disputed Kuril Islands off Russia's Pacific coast, causing anger in Japan, the other country that claims them. And Zambia, one of Africa's most stable democracies, is voting in elections which the incumbent president, Hakainde Hichilema, is favoured to win. Wait, of course, for the results of that one, which we'll bring you here on the BBC World Service. For now, though, let's get the sports with Isaac Fannin.
11: Yeah, the Women's Africa Cup of Nations. Malawi continue their incredible journey as they beat Algeria 3-1 to seal a place in the final. Sister Tabitha and Temwa firing their side into Sunday's showpiece, with Tabitha scoring twice. They will take on Cameroon, who shocked the hosts Morocco on penalties after a goalless draw in normal and extra time. Goalkeeper Michaela Behina was the heroine. She saved a penalty late in extra time and then saved three in the shootout to give the indomitable Lionesses a 3-1 win. PSG beat Aston Villa to lift the UEFA Super Cup 2-1. Lionel Messi posted an emotional message on social media as he mourns the passing of his father, George. Messi said that it was his father who'd encouraged him to play at the last World Cup. He said, "I don't know how to carry on. I used to just play football, and now I'm not really sure if I'll carry on doing it for much longer. And away from football, a year after the Los Angeles Lakers were sold for $10 billion to Mark Walter, he looks set to make a $2.5 billion profit, as it was announced he is selling to former Disney chief executive Bob Iger and Josh Kushner, whose name you might recognise. He was part of the failed plan to buy stakes in FIFA's global competitions a few weeks ago.
6: As a fan, thank you.
5: Business news now, and Donald Trump is being sued by two US media groups over a new Truth Social service that charges up to $100,000 a month for early access to his posts. The lawsuit was filed on Wednesday in a New York federal court. Maura Fogarty joins us now. So what is this lawsuit about?
12: Well, if you remember a few days ago, we talked about the earnings report from Trump Media and Technology Group, which the president, through a trust, is the majority shareholder of. And one of the things they said was they were going to focus more on this first access scheme where if you paid a certain amount of money, in this case up to $100,000 a month, you would get first access to the posts that he makes on Truth Social. So the lawsuit is framed around whether or not this is basically possible to do legal or not. It alleges that by selling early access to the president's posts on Truth Social, he is essentially giving market-moving information to people who are willing to pay for it, and that contravenes the U.S. Constitution, right? It says that he stands to gain financially by doing this, and that it is, you know, essentially a corrupt practice. And the lawsuit, interestingly, doesn't name the company, Trump Media. It names the president specifically, along with the two aides who reportedly have access to him posting on Truth Social.
5: Has there been any response from the president?
12: From the president, no. The BBC has reached out to the president and the White House for comment, but no response from them. The company, however, Trump Media, has put out a statement, and they did say that the basically there's no kind of no substance to the lawsuit. The company did say, you know, in their statement said that the lawsuit was brought on by what it calls left-wing activists seeking to censor the president. So no official response from Trump Media, the company, from Trump, the president, pardon me, but we have had a response from the company, who is not named in the lawsuit. I just want to make that clear.
5: Maura, thank you. That's our business presenter, Maura Fogarty there. So, millions of people have joined the once-in-a-generation Solar Eclipse Club. The rare moment was experienced across Europe, from Russia to Greenland and Iceland, and the UK and Spain. This was the reaction of our science correspondent, Palab Ghosh, in Burgos, in central Spain.
13: I have literally got goosebumps. It's not just from the cold, it's about the spectacle that I've just witnessed. I've seen it a few times before, but it never gets old. This reminds us of what it is to be human, that we are a small planet in a vast cosmos. Then it ends as it began. A diamond ring, a flash, and an end of totality as the moon and the sun go their separate ways, leaving those that have experienced this spectacular cosmic show with an unforgettable experience.
5: Well, let's now speak to Anita Woods, a resident of London, currently on a cruise ship near Vigo in Spain. Welcome to Newsday. So, Anita, tell us, this isn't just any old cruise that you're on. This is actually an eclipse cruise. Tell us about it.
14: Yes, that's right. It left from Dover on Sunday, and we see a few other places, but the main event was the eclipse yesterday evening. Which was really exciting, seeing so many people witnessing this spectacle.
5: How did it feel, that moment when day turns into night?
14: Well, it does take some time to happen, but when it does, it's really spectacular. It's just dark, and you see the corona, and it's just a sensational once-in-a-lifetime event, really.
15: Why did you decide to go on this cruise? Why were you so keen to see this eclipse?
14: Well, I have seen one or two eclipses before, but from a cruise, you get the effect of the water and the sun around the horizon, which I think is really lovely, the colours and the effect on the water. And also, with so many people, it's such a sharing experience.
15: Yes, tell us about the mood on the cruise ship when this moment happened. What were you all saying to each other and what did it mean for all of you?
14: Well, it was so exciting because everyone has their own little area where they sit, or some people were having champagne, and it really is a coming together experience.
15: It's a coming together experience.
14: And so you witness it with everyone, and so you all see totality at the same time. And, you know, everyone's cheering, and it's like a carnival atmosphere.
15: Anita Woods, thank you so much for joining us on Newsday there from an eclipse cruise.
6: Yeah, we have been getting lots of texts into the programme, quite a lot of them actually, about the Women's Africa Cup of Nations, and in particular Malawi and their heroics there. Nkombe Mut from Yaounde, Cameroon, says Malawi deserve enormous respect in this WAFCON. Their run isn't a fluke. They've done a great deal to get here. And the Chwinga sisters in particular give them a serious attacking threat. But Nkombe says Cameroon's Lionesses have done too much in this tournament to stop one step before the trophy. Ali Lilian, Nkombe says. Cameroon v Malawi will, of course, be the final. And Deluxe Farmbuller in Monrovia, Liberia, says Malawi's incredible performance at WAFCON beats my imagination. It's a clear sign of how the women's game is significantly improving on the continent. I wish them the very best, I should say, in the final. And Fidel Nunofio Garnen in Mauritius says Malawi will definitely win WAFCON on Sunday. We'll find out if that's the case, and we've got plenty more to come here on Newsday.
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15: Hello, welcome to Newsday from the BBC World Service with James Copner in London and Catherine Biarahanga in Nairobi.
6: We will get an update from the Colombian earthquake, where the death toll sadly continues to rise.
15: We'll hear about Norway's burgeoning sovereign wealth fund.
6: Yeah, we'll speak to the foreign minister, or the finance minister, I should say. And Cameroon has knocked Morocco out on penalties in the Women's Africa Cup of Nations semi-finals.
1: BBC News with Neil Nunes. Israel's army says it is rushing hundreds of soldiers to the occupied West Bank after it failed to dislodge Israeli settlers who've besieged a Palestinian village. The IDF said the new troop deployment would help restore order and bring rioters to justice. The Russian President Vladimir Putin has made his first ever visit to the disputed Kuril Island chain in the Pacific. The visit has sparked a protest by Japan's foreign minister. The Kuril Islands came under Soviet control at the end of the Second World War. Zambians are voting to choose a president and parliament. The election is seen as a test of Zambia's reputation as one of Africa's most stable democracies. amid concerns political freedoms are being undermined. The World Health Organization has said it aims to reverse the spread of Ebola in the Democratic Republic of Congo within 3 months, but it warned the outbreak will not be over by then. Improved contact tracing was identified as the top operational priority. President Zelensky has said he spends every day trying to secure more interceptor missiles for Ukraine. Speaking to CNN, he urged the U.S. to sell his country 5% of their stocks, which he said would save lives this winter in the face of Russian ballistic weapons. President Trump's White House Press Secretary, Karoline Leavitt, says she's stepping down at the end of August to spend more time with her young family. At 28, she's the youngest ever U.S. presidential spokesperson. Ms. Leavitt is widely known for her combative style. Hosts Morocco have crashed out of the Women's Africa Cup of Nations in the semifinals, losing to Cameroon on penalties. The team will play Malawi in the final on Sunday. BBC News.
5: Thank you very much for that news, Neil. Hello, welcome to Newsday on the BBC World Service with James in London and Catherine in Nairobi.
6: In the next half hour, we'll get an update on the rescue efforts following the deadly earthquake in Colombia. We have an interview with Norway's finance minister, Jens Stoltenberg, the former head of the Western Defence Alliance, NATO, as well. And we'll hear from a Russian Nobel Prize winner who continues to criticise President Putin.
5: In sports, we'll fill you in on the dramatic semi-finals at the Women's Africa Cup of Nations. Welcome your messages on that story and anything else you hear on the programme. Our WhatsApp and text number is +44 77 86 20 50 85.
6: Colombia is continuing to deal with the after effects after a powerful 7.4 magnitude earthquake struck western parts of the country on Monday. At least 265 people have been killed, according to a statement by President Abelardo de la Espriella, while rescue teams continue searching collapsed buildings for survivors. The president also said nearly 500 people were believed to be missing. More than 130 aftershocks have been recorded, and some communities in the Choco province, the epicentre, remain without power or basic services. Roads and other infrastructure have also been badly damaged, making it harder to reach remote areas. Humanitarian efforts are now expanding, with emergency teams providing medical care and essential supplies. The European Union has pledged €2 million in aid for affected communities, among some of the efforts being made by the international community. Well, a short while ago, I called up Barbara Mello in Colombia, in Bogota. She's with the relief organisation World Vision.
19: Right now, the situation is mainly focused on rescue teams and to the survivors who are still under the collapsed buildings that are over Cali, Pereira, Manizales, Armenia, that are the most affected areas. And also one of the main focus right now is to get to Chocó, who was the epicenter, is one of the departments where is very difficult to get in as the geological surroundings are in jungle and most of the roads doesn't work that well. And, well, the main roads are by plane or helicopters and just by rivers.
6: Do the authorities and others have communications open with people in Choco who need help?
19: Yeah, also the communications is quite difficult right now in Choco. We know very few things about what really happened there. We have a very far indigenous communities and Afro-American communities who are very far from the capital of the department that is Quibdó. So what we know now is that people is with no electricity, no water services, and communication is really, really bad right now. What the government is doing right now is trying to get to the area and evaluate and ask the needs that they might prioritizing right now.
6: It sounds like that could almost be life-threatening even beyond the earthquake. If people are without power and water and things like that, it's going to be very difficult for those communities, isn't it?
19: Yes, and because most of those communities may be very far away or hard to reach, so we don't really know how is the situation right now. We just have a couple of videos on the governor of the department, and she's right now saying that they stopped their rescue efforts, and right now they're focusing on recovering. But it's going to take time, as this is a big, big department and has these geological challenges.
6: You also talked about the rescue teams all over the affected area. Talk to us a little bit about them. Do they have all the equipment they need? Are they still finding people alive in the rubble?
19: Yes. I mean, for the last couple of hours, I think two or three people, if I'm not wrong, were rescued, but it's over 34 hours. So it's more difficult to get people alive right now. But we are focusing right now on children. Mm. Children right now are having a hard time too. Most of them don't know where their parents are, or they've been separated from them. And that's something that we are addressing priorly in the next couple of days.
6: Can you give us a sense? I know it may be hard to give an accurate figure, but what sort of numbers are we talking about in terms of children who've been displaced, who are no longer with their families?
19: Yeah, I think right now we don't have that specific numbers, but we know that there are a lot of families and children who are in shelters right now, even in hospitals looking for their parents. So that's something that is working on right now with the government. And we have something that we are prioritizing these next couple of days. That's called a child friend space, where children can have a space to feel safe, to feel children again. Because imagine us and adults didn't understand what was really happening during the quake. Imagine a children feeling new emotions, feeling frightened, don't being able to express their emotions. So that's where we are prioritizing those spaces for children. And so we can know and how are they feeling and how can we cope with them to understand their emotions. Mm.
6: Barbara Mello there from the aid organisation World Vision.
5: Vladimir Putin thought his invasion of Ukraine would be a brief military operation. That was 4.5 years ago. Russia has suffered big losses on the battlefield as Ukrainian drones attack his oil facilities and Wildberries, Russia's version of Amazon, causing economic pain. In Russia, public criticism of the authorities carries a risk. But one man who continues to speak out is journalist and Nobel laureate Dmitry Muratov. In Moscow, he sat down for an exclusive interview with our Russia editor, Steve Rosenberg.
20: I meet Dmitry Muratov at Novaya Gazeta, the independent newspaper he co-founded in the 1990s. I'm struck by the emptiness, empty corridors, deserted offices. He tells me that really there is no newspaper anymore. The authorities have revoked its license and blocked its website in Russia. But at a time when independent voices here are being silenced, Mr. Muratov is still speaking out, not without risk.
21: Almost all non-state media outlets have shut. Most opinion leaders have been declared enemies of the state, foreign agents, extremists or terrorists, several hundred of them. Figures vary, but a conservative estimate is that a minimum of 1,500 people are now in prison since the beginning of the special military operation, having spoken out against current state policy.
20: Novaya Gazeta built a reputation for fearless reporting on corruption and human rights abuses in Russia. As a result, in 2021, Dmitry Muratov won the Nobel Peace Prize for defending freedom of expression. Just a few weeks later, the world changed.
22: Уважаемые граждане России, дорогие друзья.
20: In February 2022, Vladimir Putin announced Russia's full-scale invasion of Ukraine, as he put it, to ensure Russia's security.
22: Ключевым вопросом обеспечения безопасности самой России.
23: Скажите, она увеличилась?
0: Ну вот она увеличилась безопасность.
21: Go on, tell me, has it increased? Has security increased? With the Wildberries warehouses being attacked by Ukrainian drones, the petrol crisis, disrupted mobile internet communications, the political prisoners, has security increased here or not?
20: The so-called special military operation has become the bloodiest conflict in Europe since World War II. President Putin continues to predict a Russian victory. Dmitry Muratov is skeptical.
21: Understand this.
0: Победы уже никогда не будет.
21: There will never be victory. Because what has been going on for almost 5 years, no matter how it ends, can no longer be considered a victory. It can't be a victory when two Slavic nations have ripped a million people to shreds, or more than a million.
0: Мне кажется, что с Украиной сейчас ситуация такая.
21: It seems to me that the situation with Ukraine now is this.
0: Уничтожить можно, завоевать нельзя.
21: You can destroy it, but you cannot conquer it. What do I mean by destroy? Continued escalation all the way to nuclear war.
2: Да, но это применение ядерного оружия мы не считаем инерционным сценарием, мы его считаем хорошим.
20: This year, I've heard several Russian commentators championing the idea of a nuclear strike on the West. For example, the ultra-conservative oligarch Konstantin Malafeyev outlined what he called a good scenario for Russia. It included the use of a nuclear weapon. Some dismiss such talk as empty threats and doubt that Vladimir Putin is anywhere close to pressing the nuclear button. But Dmitry Muratov points out no one really knows what the president is thinking or planning.
0: Я не знаю, что в голове Путина. Все политологи, которые говорят...
21: All those political experts who say, Putin thinks this, Putin is scared of that, Putin must have decided so and so, they're all charlatans. That's in the same league as astrology. Nobody knows what's going on in Vladimir Putin's head. And I don't know. I see things only as a journalist. I study big data. And since the beginning of the year, the need to use nuclear weapons has been mentioned over 500 times.
20: The Russian state has designated Dmitry Muratov a foreign agent, a label often used here to punish critics of the Kremlin. Foreign agents have limited rights. For example, they're banned from taking part in elections and from teaching. It's also designed to stigmatize, to create the sense in society of an enemy within. But Mr. Muratov prefers to focus not on his problems, but on those of his compatriots who are in jail.
0: Меня беспокоит сейчас больше всего, что...
21: What worries me most right now is that no one in the world has any interest in the political prisoners who were the first to speak out against the land grab in our neighboring country.
0: Это то, во что превратился...
20: From a folder, he takes out a stack of photos of Russians behind bars. There's a journalist, Antonina Favorskaya, a local councillor, Alexei Gorinov, a 70-year-old paediatrician, Nadezhda Buyanova, and a pianist, Pavel Kushnir, who was arrested after posting anti-war videos.
0: Павел Кушнир. Это он уже в гробу.
20: There's a second photo of the pianist, in a coffin. Pavel Kushnir had died in pre-trial detention during a hunger strike. He was 39. I asked Mr. Muratov, the fact that you're a Nobel laureate, does that give you at least some protection to say what you want?
21: This is not a question for me. So please, whenever you have the opportunity, ask the authorities that question. Okay? I won't speak about that.
20: And is there anything, I ask, that helps you through these difficult times?
0: Мы живем в молчащее время.
21: We live in a time where people stay silent, but many people do support what we do. On the streets of Moscow, my colleagues and I hear only words of gratitude. They are spoken in a whisper, but what people think is very important.
20: Shafts of light in an otherwise bleak picture for critics of the Kremlin.
15: And for a longer version of Steve Rosenberg's interview with Dmitry Muratov, you can go to the BBC News YouTube channel.
6: Now, we had been hoping to speak to Norway's finance minister, former prime minister, former head of NATO too, Jens Stoltenberg. Haven't managed to make contact yet, but we are continuing to try. In the meantime, let me give you some of our main headlines. Israel's army says it's rushing hundreds of troops to the occupied West Bank, where attempts to dislodge a siege of a Palestinian village by Israeli settlers have failed. And Zambia, one of Africa's most stable democracies, is voting in elections with the incumbent president, Hakainde Hichilema, favourite to win. Now, let's get the sports with Isaac Fallon.
11: Yeah, the Women's Africa Cup of Nations. Malawi continued their incredible journey as they beat Algeria 3-1 in the semi-final to seal their place in Sunday's final. Sisters Tabitha and Temwa firing their side into Sunday's showpiece. Tabitha scoring twice. Let's hear from Temwa, who scored 5 goals at this competition. She's been speaking to the BBC's Mass Faruqi.
3: Temwa Chiwenga, Africa Cup of Nation finalist. How does it feel to be know that you're going to be playing and Malawi going to be playing in Sunday's final?
4: I'm so happy because, like, you know, like, a lot of people didn't give us a chance that we can reach this level. But we show the world that we have a good team, like, working hard. Every girl, like, put an effort to win the game. So I'm really happy for the girls and I'm really happy for the coaches, like, for the whole team, like, because we make it, like, to the finals and the World Cup. So I'm looking forward for that, for the finals.
3: Yeah, not everybody gave you much of a chance, really, as debutantes. You know, you hadn't played together at this level before, and you've proved so many people wrong.
4: Yeah, of course, because, like, we know, like, we saw in the social media the way people said about, like, Malawi national team. But to us, like, just come here, like, to show that, okay, we have, like, good national team, so. But I'm really happy for the girls, like, they put an effort, like, to show the world, like, we have good players, and I'm really happy for everyone. Like, the way we did in this, like, tournament, we show that we can make it, and, you know, a good team, like, we can do anything the way big national teams we do, like Zambia, Nigeria, Morocco, we are doing us also, we can do the same thing, so, because it's the same football and the same players, like, just like experience, because I guess we have, like, a lot of young girls, but they're getting up now, like, little by little they're getting, like, experience. So I'm looking forward, like, a lot of young girls, like, to go European country, like, to play there, because, like, they show talent here the way, like, because, like, this tournament, the whole world, we are hosting this tournament, so I'm really happy because, like, a lot of players will go out to play to another country.
3: And I know it's a couple of days away, but the emotions for you when you will step out on the pitch on Sunday representing your country in a major final, I imagine, will be amazing.
4: Yeah, it'll be so amazing because, like, every girl knows. Because if you lose the finals, it will be so, like, painful because, like, you're coming from too far, like, in the group stages, you play with big teams like Nigeria, Zambia. So we're waiting this night, like, to watch the game. We are meeting which team, so we need, like, just look at our mind, like, to focus for the game, for the finals.
11: That was Temwa Chiwenga speaking to the BBC's Mass Faruqi. Malawi and Chiwenga will play Cameroon, who got a brilliant performance from their goalkeeper, Michele Behina. After a goalless normal time, she saved a penalty from Morocco's Fatima Tagnaout in the 118th minute of extra time. And then she went on to save another 3 in the penalty shootout to send her side to a first WAFCON final in 10 years. Here she is speaking to Maz again.
7: Michele, congratulations, an unbelievable performance from you tonight. Just tell me how you are feeling right now, all of those penalty saves.
23: I'm very happy, thank you. I'm very happy, I'm very full of emotion because it's, for our generation, it's the first time to play the final of the AFCON. So we are very happy. We thank all the people who support us. We continue to enjoy every moment, every game.
7: It was a super tense game, and then it goes to penalties. Tell me what is going through your head when you are watching a player come to take a penalty against you, because you performed so well when they were kicking them.
23: About penalties, I start to study the penalty of Morocco girls during all the competition. And I said inside my mind, like, if we go to the penalties, I have to catch minimum 3 penalties. And when I I save the first penalty during the games. I say, okay, if we go to the penalty session, I think I can do more.
7: And now you have to be a goalkeeper against arguably two of the best strikers or players in the world in the Chiwenga sisters. So it's going to be about you as the best goalkeeper against the best strikers. How do you feel about that?
23: It will be a good game. We will try to give our best, like every game. We know it will be a good game and we will challenge.
11: Yeah, it's going to be a fascinating final on Sunday. Morocco against Cameroon in the Women's Africa Cup of Nations final. One quick line to give you. PSG remain the club to beat. They beat Aston Villa to lift the UEFA Super Cup 2-1.
6: That's Fannin. Thank you.
5: Norway's sovereign wealth fund, the world's largest, has reported a record half-year profit of $185 billion, recovering from heavy losses over the first 3 months of the year. The 9.4% return, the highest in the fund's 30-year history, was due largely to its shareholdings in Asian tech firms, which have powered ahead on massive demand for artificial intelligence gear. The latest reports also revealed that the fund has an over $1 billion stake in Elon Musk's SpaceX firm. A sovereign wealth fund is a state-owned investment fund created from government surplus money to support a nation's economy. Well, joining us now is Norway's finance minister and twice former prime minister of the country, Jens Stoltenberg. He also served as secretary general of the North Atlantic Treaty Organization. Welcome to Newsday. So a big rebound from previous losses. What's brought this on?
8: Well, this is based on global equity markets has developed in a positive way, but and that has given the fund a good return in the first half of this year. But for the Norwegian government, you know, we are very long term, so whether it goes up and down a quarter or a half year is not really what matters. What matters is the return over many years. And we just believe that to be invested in equity markets over time gives us better return than to be invested only in fixed income in bonds, which was the policy of the fund in the beginning.
5: Yes, it's important to say that the fund is run independently from your ministry. But we've heard from the man who's in charge of running the Sovereign Wealth Fund. He says, if you went back 2 years and told me this is going to happen, which is equity markets would be doing well, with the Hormuz Strait, trade barriers, geopolitical tensions and so on, I would have never thought that that was possible, that the markets would be resilient. Do you share his sentiments there?
8: Well, I do, but I think that we have to understand the fundamental way this fund is governed or run. It is managed by the Norwegian National Bank, but it is very much politicians who have decided the guidelines for the fund, because it is the Minister of Finance that decides that we should have roughly 30% of the fund in bonds, in fixed income, and then 70% of the fund in equities, and then we decide the indexes. And this is an index closed fund. It's very much an index fund where the minister decide the indexes. So the reality that the fund has gained a lot this spring reflects the indexes, which are decided by the Ministry of Finance. Yes, we are lucky to have oil on the Norwegian continental shelf, but it is a result of political decisions that has made the fund such a success, because it was a political decision to save all the oil and gas revenues. We have not spent a single cent of the oil and gas revenues. Everything was saved, and that was a political decision. The second political decision was to only withdraw the real financial return from the fund, the financial, which we expect to be like roughly 3% annually over the long period of time. And then thirdly, to invest in equity. So these are political decisions which have led to the success of the fund.
5: So 70% of the fund is invested in equities. Do you think that is the right political decision going forward, considering, as the CEO mentioned, those tensions in the Middle East and obviously everything that we're seeing in Europe at the moment?
8: Yes, we fundamentally believe that. But of course, we are constantly assessing whether these political guidelines for the fund are the right one. And I was Minister of Finance back in 1996. And at the beginning of that year, we had zero in equity. And then it was a very radical decision to invest in equity. That was the year we had the first installment in the fund. And then we decided only to put 40% in equity and 60% in fixed income. And then

0: The Financial Times that the US has requested Ukraine not to strike oil tankers using a port in Russia's Black Sea. As a former head of NATO, what do you make of that request from the US for Ukraine to pull back on some of its attacks on oil infrastructure in Russia?
1: Well, I'll be a bit careful commenting on that specifically, but in general, I think that it's important that NATO allies support Ukraine also in helping them to conduct strikes into Russian territory against legal targets, meaning that it is according to the international law that if a country is attacked, as Ukraine is, they have the legal right to also attack military targets, strategic targets inside the territory of the aggressor, which is Russia.
0: Jens Stoltenberg, Finance Minister of Norway, thank you very much for joining us on Newsday.
2: I wanted to read some of your messages been coming in when we've been talking about the Ebola outbreak in the Democratic Republic of Congo and the WHO's fears that it could become the biggest in history. Mikayo Wilson in Soroti, Uganda says it's disheartening to note that some frontline workers have not been paid their salaries, that this anomaly should stop forthwith. We've been discussing efforts to contain the outbreak here on Newsday, and that's going to be our top story at the start of the next hour, so do stay with us if you can.
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2: Hello and welcome to Newsday on the BBC World Service with Catherine Berahanga in Nairobi and James Cottnell in London.
0: A stark warning from the World Health Organization, which says the current outbreak of Ebola challenging the Democratic Republic of Congo is on course to become the biggest ever.
2: So, what went wrong with the initial response to contain the disease when it emerged back in May? We'll speak to the head of the Africa Centers for Disease Control.
0: Israel is to send a battalion to the occupied West Bank in response to the activities of Israeli settlers who have besieged a Palestinian village.
2: We'll look at reports that Josh Kushner, the brother of President Trump's son-in-law and the former head of Disney, are teaming up to buy the NBA super team, the Los Angeles Lakers, for, get this, $12.5 billion. That's coming up after the latest world news.
11: BBC News with Moira Alderson. Israel's army says it's rushing hundreds of soldiers to the occupied West Bank after it failed to dislodge Israeli settlers who've besieged a Palestinian village. An attempt at removing the settlers on Wednesday was unsuccessful as clashes with troops led to a riot. Ilan Nell is in Jerusalem.
12: The Israeli army says it will deploy additional troops to restore order in the West Bank. In recent months, it's struggled to deal with settler violence carried out by hundreds of extremists who've been carrying out daily attacks on Palestinians. Two families living on the outskirts of the village of Kusra, south of Nablus, say a group of about a dozen settlers has been tormenting them. On Sunday, they blocked the road to their gates and cut off their power and water supplies. The first Israeli soldiers who came to the site prayed with the settlers, an act for which the Israeli military later said they'd be disciplined. Settlements are illegal under international law, but the Israeli government has promoted their recent rapid expansion.
11: The Russian President Vladimir Putin has made his first ever visit to the disputed Kuril Islands chain in the Pacific. The islands came under Soviet control at the end of the Second World War, and Moscow has maintained a military presence

0: there ever since. Kurumi Mori reports from Tokyo.
1: Russian President Vladimir Putin has visited one of four Russian-held islands claimed by Japan in his first trip to the disputed territory. Japan calls the islands the Northern Territories. Foreign Minister Toshimitsu Motegi responded saying the four islands are Japan's, quote, inherent territory, both historically and under international law. He strongly protested Putin's visit. The two countries have made a World War peace treaty, with the unresolved territorial dispute over the islands remaining a major obstacle.
0: The Russian Nobel Peace Prize laureate and journalist Dmitry Muratov has told the BBC that Russia can destroy Ukraine but can't conquer it. The award-winning journalist continues to speak out about the invasion of Ukraine despite a high risk of persecution from Russian authorities. Steve Rosenberg in Moscow has more details.
2: In Russia, publicly criticising the war and the authorities carries a risk. But Nobel laureate Dmitry Muratov continues to speak out. I asked him how far he thought Vladimir Putin was prepared to go to secure victory in Ukraine.
3: Победы уже никогда не будет.
2: There will never be victory, Dmitry Muratov told me. There cannot be victory when two Slavic nations have ripped a million people to shreds. Russia, he added, could destroy Ukraine, but not conquer it.
0: Zambians are voting in elections to choose a president and parliament. The vote is seen as a test of Zambia's reputation as one of Africa's most stable democracies amid concerns political freedoms are being undermined. BBC News. The World Health Organization has said it aims to reverse the spread of Ebola in the Democratic Republic of Congo within 3 months, but it warned the outbreak will not be over by then. Improved contact tracing was identified as the top operational priority, and the WHO said treatment capacity needed to be tripled to make available 12,000 beds. President Zelensky has said he spends every day trying to secure more interceptor missiles for Ukraine. Speaking to CNN, he urged the US to sell his country 5% of their stocks, which he said would save lives this winter in the face of Russian ballistic weapons. He said he was making a million phone calls trying to exchange things for missiles, including some he couldn't speak about. Scientists in Britain say they've invented the world's first fully biodegradable party balloon using a new latex-making process. The researchers at Imperial College London say the bioloon breaks down in 9 months instead of the years it takes current products. A recent study suggests debris from latex party balloons is one of the most harmful types of pollution to marine life and animals. Juliana Cumming is one of the inventors.
4: A regular balloon, you need to add in sulfur and other additives which prevent it biodegrading and cause toxic chemicals to leach into the environment. Whereas our balloon, we start with biodegradable materials and we join them together just with what is present in there, so it retains the biodegradability, so there's no additives.
0: Incheon Airport in the South Korean capital Seoul says it's become the world's busiest international airport for the first time, boosted by air traffic shifting away from the conflict-hit Middle East. It handled more than 38 million international passengers in the first half of this year, ahead of long-standing hubs such as Dubai, London Heathrow and Singapore Changi. BBC News.
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6: Coming up, the World Health Organization has warned the Ebola outbreak could become the worst in history. We'll speak to one of Africa's top public health officials. We'll also speak to a leading Palestinian politician about settler violence in the occupied West Bank. And our correspondent in Australia has been looking at controversial plans affecting disabled people there.
5: You can tell us your thoughts on anything you hear on Newsday by WhatsApp or text message. Our number is +44 77 86 20 50 85.
6: Now let's begin in the Democratic Republic of Congo, where the Ebola outbreak is taking a worrying turn. The World Health Organization is warning that at its current pace, this could become the deadliest Ebola outbreak the world has ever seen. WHO Director General Dr. Tedros Adhanom Ghebreyesus says the 2026 outbreak could surpass the 2014 to 2016 epidemic, which claimed more than 11,000 lives. More than 4,300 cases and 2,000 deaths have already been reported since the outbreak was officially declared in May. WHO officials say they hope to bring transmission under control within 3 months. But that's proving difficult, with insecurity in the region meaning health workers are currently reaching only around 30% of cases. Well, let's now speak to Dr. Jean Kaseya, Director General of the Africa CDC, and he joins us from Addis Ababa. Welcome once again to Newsday. So this is a stark warning from your colleague there. What can be done to change it?
7: Thank you so much. As you know, myself, we were in Kinshasa a week ago, meeting President Tshisekedi after my visit in Bunia and Kampala, to discuss what must be done to change the trend of the trajectory of this outbreak. Yes, it's a serious one. We decided on a number of actions to be conducted now, like to bring the response at village level, because communities were telling me that they are not involved. The second one, and this is the news I want to share with you, yesterday night, DRC submitted to the mechanism we call ICG, a request for 500,000 doses of Zaire vaccine called Ervebo, because we have some indication of cross-protection to the Bungyo. And we are supporting DRC to implement this approach. The third one is the free healthcare services and paying health workers, because we need to stop with strikes, and we need also to ensure that the humanitarian aspects are well managed. These are a number of actions that we agreed with President Tshisekedi, and if we implement that, we can see a change in the next 2-3 months.
6: Yes, you talk about making sure that a lot of this response is at the village, rural levels. And to be fair to you and other health officials we've spoken to, the message has been consistent about getting communities on board, making sure people trust health workers. But after months of trying, you're failing, and failing at an astonishing rate.
7: No, look, sometimes we need to be humble to say, first, this outbreak was declared very late, 4 to 5 months, depending on studies that we conducted. It means the outbreak was already at community level. What is the message? The message is people, they were seeing others dying with the same symptoms without support, and they were thinking that it was normal. When we came 4 or 5 months later, they were asking us, why are you coming? The second one is about the approach. Because we think that those who are conducting this response were thinking that starting at national and regional level will give more added value. We say today it was not the good approach. It was to start at village level. I can assure you the communication, the conversation that I had with communities, they are ready. Now, as Africa CDC, we started to support the government to roll out this approach. We instructed our colleagues to work with the government to ensure that each village will give us at least 2-3 community health workers. Those will be, you know, the bridge between community to health centers. I think it will work, because we did it in 2018. There is no reason for us not to succeed in 2026.
6: We were speaking to a representative of a medical charity in Bunia in the past hour. We've been hearing from others as well about the lack of resources, specifically health workers. So everyone can see the challenge that's there. They know what needs to be done, but they do not have the resources. We have health workers striking in the region as well, complaining about not being paid. So how are you going to turn that specific point around?
7: This is not acceptable. We made it clear to government officials, this is not acceptable. And this is not our job to pay health workers. This is the job of the government to pay health workers. And they told us it's not an issue of money. They have money. Even yesterday, the minister had a meeting with a number of partners, ensuring again they have money, they will start to pay health workers. It was the number of health workers that was in their database becomes different from the new list. And we are talking about moving from 1 to 10. It means they have to do a kind of audit. But they can still start with those We know we are doing the job. I think this is the advice that we get to the government. It will be implemented. I have to repeat that we cannot accept to face strikes when we are dealing with this deadly outbreak in DRC.
6: I want to touch on something you mentioned earlier, which is that the government is now requesting for 500 doses of the vaccine that treats the Zaire strain of the virus, so different from the Bundibugyo strain that's now in the east of the Democratic Republic of Congo. Tell us about that decision and perhaps any concerns about safety when it comes to using a different type of virus vaccine.
7: Look, this vaccine is already WHO pre-qualified vaccine, already used. And we have also to know that 14 out of 17 Ebola outbreaks in DRC are due to the Ebola. And we are not also excluding, you saw Tedros and myself talking about what is going on with this virus. Are we facing a mutation of the virus? We don't know what is going on. But because we also know that by vaccinating these people, we are using the cross-protection that is coming from many studies for Bundibugyo, we are protecting them against Zaire, that is the main strain in DRC for Ebola. We are also bringing back the community because there is no much interventions that can bring back communities like vaccination. You know, we have many benefits to use this vaccine now. And we are using that on two approaches. The first one is this clinical trial, phase 3, that will involve around 10 to 15,000 people. And the second one is the compassionate use of the vaccine that will be mostly at large scale, three phases to reach the 500,000 doses.
6: Dr. Jean Kaseya, Director General of Africa CDC, thank you for joining us. And apologies, I do know the line was breaking up a little bit there, but I think we've got majority of what the doctor had to say.
5: This is Newsday on the BBC World Service. Catherine in Nairobi. I'm James in London. Also sitting in our studio here, Isaac Fannin, who's got the sports.
8: Yeah, at the Women's Africa Cup of Nations, Malawi continue their amazing journey as they beat Algeria 3-1 to seal their place in the finals. The sisters Tabitha and Temwe fired their side into Sunday's showpiece, Tabitha scoring twice. They will face Cameroon, who shocked the hosts Morocco on penalties. Goalkeeper Michele Behina was the heroine as she saved a late penalty in extra time and took that momentum into the shootout where she saved three more spot kicks to give the indomitable Lionesses a 3-1 win. We're going to talk about that in around about 30 minutes' time. And away from football, a story I know, James, you'll be speaking to business about. A year after the Lakers were sold for $10 billion to Mark Walter, the Los Angeles Lakers, the basketball team, he looks like he's going to make a bit of a profit, $2.5 billion. And I believe Maura is on the line and going to be chatting to you a bit about this.
5: Yeah, Maura, Fogarty, our business presenter, of course. Maura, how unusual is a sale like this?
9: Well, it's extraordinary because typically when you buy into a major sports team, it tends to stay, you know, for decades, right? That ownership tends to stay for a very long time, oftentimes family controlled, but even when they're controlled by a conglomerate or a corporate, I should say a company, they still tend to hang on for a while. This is roughly about a year where he's essentially flipped the sale. But what's interesting is who are the new owners? That's going to be the former CEO of Disney, right? Bob Iger, who has run a large, sprawling, empire around the world that does entertainment, does theme park and amusements, but also is very big on branding and the Disney brand. And then the other person is Josh Kushner, and that's the brother-in-law of the U.S. president, who, if we all remember the name, was involved in the very publicly failed deal by FIFA to monetize the World Cup and sell off the commercial rights to another company. Josh Kushner was involved in the company that would have bought some of those commercial rights. So this is an extraordinary deal. And I just have to say, though, that it the deal has been agreed upon in terms of the financial terms. However, it still needs approval from the NBA Board of Governors, which essentially is made up of representatives of the other NBA team owners as well. That meeting could come as early as September, because that's when the next scheduled meeting is due to happen.
5: Yeah, and there will, of course, be plenty of focus on the Kushner name. I think he's the brother of President Trump's son-in-law. Do you get a sense of how active the new owners will be, or whether they'll be more in the background?
9: Yeah, you know, and thank you for correcting me there. I think I had said President Trump's brother-in-law, but actually it's the brother of his son-in-law, Jared Kushner. So Bob Iger, it's been reported that, you know, unlike, say, perhaps other owners, when they take a stake in a sports company and a sports team, you know, they like having the VIP treatment. They like having the courtside seats, for example, or the VIP, you know, access to the players. The reports coming out indicate that Bob Iger actually wants to take a very active kind of day-to-day management role, that essentially he will be very hands-on as a new owner and he brings considerable experience with him. Like I said, he has managed the Disney brand for a very long time and has a lot of experience in taking what essentially was a very U.S. brand. Initially, when he took over, it was an international brand, but has kind of played that up even more and enhanced that brand internationally. You can expect, I would think, that he would do something similar with the LA Lakers, which already is a storied brand in the US.
5: Indeed it is. Maura Fogarty, thank you very much indeed. You also heard a few minutes ago from Isaac Fannin on our sports desk.
6: Disabled Australians and their carers have accused the federal government of undermining what was once seen as a world-leading scheme aimed at supporting those with permanent and lifelong disabilities. The National Disability Insurance Scheme, say critics, has been a victim of its own success, with rapid growth and ballooning costs. But disabled Australians say the reforms the government is suggesting could vote in a matter of days is certain to harm the community. Our Australia correspondent, Kate Watson, now reports from Sydney.
10: Yes, good work. Okay, we're going to change legs. Let's change sides. Twirl around.
11: It's Thursday afternoon and time for physio size.
10: Ready?
11: Support worker Kelly is helping her client Fran flex those muscles.
10: Yeah, it is hard work. It's supposed to be.
11: Physio size is just one of several activities Fran does each week. She's 39 and has Down syndrome, a genetic condition that causes physical and intellectual disabilities. Fran shows me her visual diary that reminds her what activities she has and what's on the menu.
12: So this is Wednesday. So what do you do first? You do weaving and stitching.
10: Yeah.
11: Fran's a participant of the NDIS, a scheme aimed at supporting Australians with lifelong and significant disabilities. When it was first introduced more than a decade ago, it ushered in a very different approach to disability support, making sure people were at the centre of decision-making rather than having to beg for welfare. But the scheme's success has also been its undoing. It's grown too fast and it's costing the government too much. Health Minister Mark Butler explained the reasons why the government's planning to reform the system that now costs more than twice what it was meant to when it was first introduced.
13: The philosophical underpinnings for a lifelong scheme of support are necessarily different, but it also, I think, would have benefited through applying some of the core design features of a good social program. I think what I've tried to outline today is the need to get back to those basic design pillars of a well-functioning social program that's working for participants, but also is effective for taxpayers.
11: The changes could have a big impact on Fran, according to her mum, Tracy Lee.
14: My primary worry is that people will not get the supports that they need to live a good life. Living a good life is something we all deserve. It's a human right. I've always seen disability as a human rights issue, not as a soft and fluffy, let's do nice things charity model. The other thing that worries me about the changes is that it'll push people with disability back into those sort of ghetto areas to save cost. And having seen how wonderful community participation is for Franny to continue to learn things and to continue to be part of her community is just a game changer for all of us.
15: This amendment is, in my opinion, reckless, ill thought out, and entirely devoid of any shred of understanding of what living a disabled life is actually like for both the person themselves and their support network.
11: A recent Senate inquiry heard concerns from thousands in the disability community. Hannah Diviny, who has cerebral palsy, was one advocate who gave evidence. Such was the scrutiny over the proposals, the bill's progress was paused until mid-August.
15: Anytime I leave the house, if I'm not with a friend or a parent, it costs something. That's an incontrovertible fact of my life. Freedom, ambition, career, a social life, all of the things other people in this room take as a given or as a right even, has a price tag for someone like me.
11: One of the criticisms of the NDIS has been that providers have gamed the system, offering unnecessary and expensive services.
16: Where there's government money, there have been over-servicing and overcharging and shonky providers.
11: Bill Shorten helped set up the NDIS back in 2012 and then oversaw cuts to the scheme 2 years ago after he returned as NDIS minister. He's since left politics and is vice-chancellor at the University of Canberra.
16: Many are good providers, but some were bad. You know, that's the nature of a government scheme. People will hone in on it and try and slice off amounts for themselves. So that was a problem.
11: Few dispute the need for reforms, but how they're done is being watched closely by Frenny supporters, with legislation expected to pass in the coming days that will impact the more than 700,000 Australians on the NDIS.
6: That report there by the BBC's Katie Watson.
5: And Catherine, we've got a message in from Colette in the US who says, as a mother of a profoundly medically disabled young lady, I resonated deeply with your story about the cuts to the disability programme in Australia. There are no easy answers, Colette says, but ultimately, as one of the mothers interviewed stated, care for the disabled is an important human rights priority. Now, Israel says more troops will be sent to a village in the occupied West Bank where two Palestinian families have been trapped inside their homes by settlers since Sunday. The first Israeli soldiers who arrived at the scene were filmed praying with the settlers. More security forces were sent in and dismantled a tent, but after clashes, they left. The Palestinian families in the village of Kusra, south of Nablus, say their water and power has been cut and they have dwindling food supplies. The Palestinian mayor of Kusra, Abdulazim Wadi, spoke to the BBC.
17: The settlers have been very dangerous since 2011. They have torched some mosques here in Kusra. They also stole livestock and chopped down trees. However, the violence is increasing and has become even more dangerous now.
5: Well, all settlements like these are illegal under international law. Earlier, I was joined by UNICEF's Louise Wattridge in Amman.
18: The situation for children across the occupied West Bank, including East Jerusalem, as we know, is deteriorating rapidly. The testimonies you've heard there are similar to testimonies UNICEF have heard. Recently, we spoke to a grandmother who's afraid to even take the rubbish outside because settler attacks have become so frequent. She told us an improvised grenade was thrown into her kitchen, setting her house on fire, and this is while her grandchildren were inside the home. So now the family have had to cover windows with corrugated iron to protect them. I mean, children just shouldn't have to grow up with metal on their homes because of fears of attacks. And you know, this isn't an isolated incident. It's not an isolated story. We're seeing across the West Bank this violence, displacement, increasing militarized operations have become a part of daily life for children.
5: And obviously UNICEF, as you point out, works with and for children. What does that mean then for example, kids' education?
18: Well, I mean, sadly, we've documented children being shot, being stabbed, being beaten and pepper sprayed. You can imagine what that does in terms of education. We've got more than 8,000 children across the West Bank, including East Jerusalem, facing barriers also to their continued education because of the insecurity, because of school closures, movement restrictions, damage to infrastructure. I mean, homes are being demolished, schools are being damaged. We've spoken to children who have watched firsthand as their schools have been demolished in front of them. These schools that they've built memories at, they've made friends at, you know, children hang their backpacks in the hallway and then the buildings are gone. So you can imagine what that does psychologically for children and then what's home for them? You know, where do they go home? What do they call home? The situation just continues to deteriorate as these attacks continue.
5: And if we are talking then about settler violence, and from the sounds of it, you're saying an increase in it, whose responsibility is it then to maintain the peace, to protect children, to ensure they go to school and live a healthy, normal life?
18: Well, we need to be clear about this. I mean, humanitarian aid and support can reduce suffering, but it can't remove the causes. That's going to require political action. So we need international law, international human rights law to be respected. And we echo the calls for Israel to agree and implement an action plan with the United Nations to end and prevent grave violations against children. They have to be able to travel to school safely. They have to be able to get medical care. We've seen children and reports of children who can't access hospitals even. I mean, at least 355 Palestinian children from the West Bank are currently being held in Israeli military detention. This is the highest number in 8 years. Half of those are held under administrative detention without trial or charge. We need these situations to change politically to be able to provide any kind of long-term lasting help for these children.
5: A senior UN official said this week that the situation in the West Bank was approaching a breaking point. But it strikes me that I could have read a similar quote at almost any point in the last few years. Is there any sense that things are likely to improve?
18: I mean, since January 2024, 174 Palestinian children killed in the West Bank, including East Jerusalem. That's been one child, more than one child every week. This has been what we've been saying all year. It's not improving. It's not getting better. More than 1,500 Palestinian children injured, half of them by live ammunition. It's not improving on the ground. The situation's not improving on what we're hearing from children themselves. I mean, telling us that they're sleeping outside because their home's being demolished. Some children have told us, you know, horrifying accounts of settler violence. One eight-year-old told us he was beaten, taken to hospital for head injuries, and his mother had broken arms trying to protect that four-month-old baby. I mean, this is day in and day out that we're hearing. It's not improving at all.
5: Louise Wateridge from UNICEF, the UN Children's Agency, speaking to us from Amman. 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
5: Hello, welcome to Newsday from the BBC World Service with Catherine Berehanger in Nairobi and James Cotnell in London.
22: Concerns grow over the health of Ugandan opposition leader Kizza Besigye. We'll speak to his sister and doctor who's looking after him in a prison hospital.
5: Our Russia editor discusses the Ukrainian war with Russian Nobel laureate Dmitry Muratov.
22: And we'll hear about the dramatic semi-finals at the Women's Africa Cup of Nations.
0: BBC News with Moira Alderson. Israel's army says it's rushing hundreds of soldiers to the occupied West Bank after it failed to dislodge Israeli settlers who've besieged a Palestinian village. The IDF said the new troop deployment would help restore order and bring rioters to justice. The Russian President Vladimir Putin has made his first ever visit to the disputed Kuril Islands chain in the Pacific. The visit has sparked a protest by Japan's foreign minister. The Kuril Islands came under Soviet control at the end of the Second World War. Zambians are voting to choose a president and parliament. The election is seen as a test of Zambia's reputation as one of Africa's most stable democracies, amid concerns political freedoms are being undermined. The World Health Organization has said it aims to reverse the spread of Ebola in the Democratic Republic of Congo within 3 months. But it warned the outbreak will not be over by then. Improved contact tracing was identified as the top operational priority. Indonesian rescuers are searching for five missing people after a ferry caught fire in the Lombok Strait off Bali on Wednesday. More than 200 people were rescued by a host of vessels that rushed to the scene. President Zelensky has said he spends every day trying to secure more interceptor missiles for Ukraine. Speaking to CNN, he urged the US to sell his country 5% of their stocks, which he said would save lives this winter in the face of Russian ballistic weapons. And a pre-season football match in Spain between Malaga and the English Premier League side Fulham has ended in bizarre fashion, with the Fulham players refusing to take part in a penalty shootout. Their manager said they didn't have time for penalties as they had to catch their plane home. That's the latest. BBC News.
5: Thank you for that update. Hello and welcome to Newsday from the BBC World Service with Catherine in Nairobi and James in London.
22: Coming up, we hear about the health of Ugandan opposition leader Kizza Besigye, who collapsed in court 2 weeks ago. Our Russia editor speaks to a Russian journalist and Nobel laureate who remains critical of President Putin inside the country.
5: We hope to go to the West Bank, speak to a leading Palestinian politician too about settler violence. And in sport, Isaac Fannin will tell us about the thrilling semi-finals at the Women's Africa Cup of Nations in Morocco. We'd love to hear your thoughts on any of that. You can send us a WhatsApp or text message on our usual number, +44 77 86 20 50 85.
22: Since Ugandan opposition leader Kizza Besigye collapsed in court 2 weeks ago, there have been increasing concerns about the health of the 70-year-old. The visibly frail Besigye was on trial for treason when he became ill and had to be rushed to intensive care. Mr. Besigye, who has run for president against long-serving leader Yoweri Museveni four times, was dramatically seized in Kenya in 2024 and taken back to Uganda. He has been in prison ever since. Prosecutors allege that Besigye and his co-accused plotted to overthrow President Museveni's government. Earlier I spoke to Olive Kobusinje, Kizza Besigye's sister. She is his doctor and has been treating him from the prison hospital.
1: My brother is right now hospitalized in Uzira Staff Hospital, and he's continues to be unwell, continues to need the daily care of various medical experts. He's undergoing rehab and still continues to have neurological deficits that do not allow him to ambulate and so on. So he still is definitely in need of hospitalization and care.
22: Is he able to communicate with you and the other doctors? What is he saying?
1: Communication is one of his big challenges. We do have ways in which we communicate with him, but it remains a challenge.
22: You mentioned that he has neurological challenges. He's not able to speak at the moment. What has contributed to his ill health?
1: So while this acute illness, you know, came out of, you know, he collapsed in court, as you said, he's really had a whole like year plus of ill health, of coming out of one medical crisis into another. And so the collapse really wasn't happening to somebody that was in perfect health. And so I think it's been a whole lot of stuff that eventually, you know, I think a number of things just gave up. And so this is the way that he is. And so while he was in intensive care and right after that, when he was in high dependence unit, the specialists were trying to get to the bottom of why, you know, the exact kind of lesions that he had. And so he's mainly receiving care for that, for the defects that he had as a result of the collapse that was superimposed on the ill health that had been there for quite a while.
22: We've seen government ministers visit him whilst he was being held at Mulago Hospital, being treated there. The authorities obviously feel he's well enough to be taken back into prison. What are they saying about the kind of treatment he might be able to get and how well he will be able to get in the coming days and weeks?
1: Well, so let's first think about where he's getting the care from. So at the beginning, when he collapsed, we weren't allowed to talk to him, weren't allowed to see him. I was at court when it happened, and he ended up in Mulago Hospital in intensive care. And actually, the intensive care team and the team that saw him after that, as far as I can, they actually were doing a fine job. But it's been this whole prioritizing security over his health that has caused the problem, is that, this is constant. First of all, he has security personnel in his, he had security personnel in the ICU room, like a foot from his bed, constantly present while he was being examined, while he was receiving treatment. He's had personnel in his room while he's had every possible, procedure that needed to be done. And so it's that constant prioritizing security over his health that I think resulted in his being suddenly moved from Mulago, where he was getting fine care, to Luzira Hospital, which obviously is not as the facilities that Mulago had. And so it was a step down. To what end? To what purpose? So I think that this constant concern to have him not just in earshot, but in close, it's made his care very difficult. It continues to make his care very difficult.
22: The government's position would be that, considering the grave allegations against him, treason, plans to overthrow the government, that they would need to hold him in a secure facility, and that they do say you have access to him, his family have access to him, in order to ensure that he's being treated properly.
1: So I do understand security concerns. I understand that he's being tried for grave offenses, and so I can understand that he needs to be where they are sure he won't be, he clearly is not in a position to walk away or run away, but where he wouldn't be interfered with. I get that. But there are international regulations that specify, that patients don't lose their rights when they are ill and when they're in the care of the medical personnel. And so I think that he should get the kind of security that would be ethical, so that he can recover and be able to face the trial. I think it should be in the state's interest that he recovers as quickly as possible, which means that he should get the care that he needs, the best possible care that he needs now, so that he can go and face trial.
22: And that was Dr. Olive Kobusinje speaking to us from outside Luzira Hospital, where she's looking after her brother, Kiza Besigye.
5: Israel says more troops will be sent to a village in the occupied West Bank, where two Palestinian families have been trapped inside their homes by settlers since Sunday. The first Israeli soldiers who arrived at the scene were filmed praying with the settlers. More security forces were sent in and dismantled the tents, but after clashes, they left. The Palestinian families in the village of Kusra, south of Nablus, say their water and power has been cut off and that they have dwindling food supplies. Let's speak now to Dr. Mustafa Barghouti, General Secretary of the Palestinian National Initiative. Welcome back to the programme. What's your understanding of the situation in Kusra?
2: It's very dangerous. You can imagine two houses besieged by terrorist settlers who were called terrorists even by the American ambassador to Israel. And they are terrorizing the families, trying to burn the houses, as they have done to so many other houses. And the families are absolutely scared. And this is a new escalation of the settler terror. I mean, we are talking here about a situation of complete lawlessness, not only in Kusra, but in all of the West Bank. During the last 6 months, the Israeli terrorist settlers conducted 3,488 attacks on Palestinian communities. They've uprooted 45,000 trees. They've burned hundreds of cars, houses. They shot people and killed 17 civilian Palestinians since the beginning of the year. So, of course, people in Kusra are frightened to death. And that is all happening because the settlers are protected by the Israeli army, and because the West Bank is practically governed now by a settler called Smotrich, who's a minister in the Defense Ministry of Israel in charge of the West Bank. What we see here is not just the terror of the settler terrorists, but a terror conducted and supported and protected by the Israeli army itself.
5: Listening to you, it doesn't sound like you would have much optimism that these new Israeli troops that are being sent in will do much to resolve the situation then.
2: We are not sure about that, because even when they come in and force settlers to leave, the army leaves and the settlers come back. And the problem is not only in Kusra, it's all over the West Bank. Practically, these settler terrorists are used as a forefront army to force Palestinians out of their homes, out of their lands, to conduct ethnic cleansing. And these settlers are the ones who take over the land from Palestinians. A very huge number or amount of land have been already confiscated from Palestinians. And this is all led by these settler terrorists. We are talking about 850,000 illegal settlers spread all over the West Bank. We're talking about 1,300 Israeli military checkpoints cutting the West Bank into pieces. And we are talking in total about 11,000 attacks conducted by both the army and the Israeli settlers together. This thing will not stop unless countries of the world start immediate acts of sanctions on the Israeli government to stop this settler terror, which went beyond any control and which makes the life in Palestine and in the West Bank in particular absolutely horrible because of lawlessness. We have no law to protect us.
5: You mentioned the fairly strong words of the U.S. ambassador. The U.S., though, of course, a very strong friend of Israel. Do you then have much hope or expectation that international pressure you call for will come?
2: If that American pressure continues, and if it's not limited to this little place, Kusra, it has to be applied to the whole West Bank. The problem here with Mr. Mark Huckabee, who is the ambassador to Israel, the American ambassador, is that he has said before that he thinks that West Bank is Judea and Samaria and it is a Jewish land. So if he denies us the right to have a state of our own, and if he's against ending the Israeli illegal military occupation, then this act will be simply limited. What we need is a stronger pressure from the United States. Mr. Trump, the president of the United States, is the only man now who can force Netanyahu to stop all these terror attacks that are conducted against Palestinians. This is terror in the worst kind of form. Imagine families who don't have arms to protect themselves, who have no support from anybody, stuck in a house. Their house is about to be burned. Their life and the life of their children are at stake. And that is repeated in so many places in the West Bank.
5: Dr. Mustafa Barghouti, General Secretary of the Palestinian National Initiative, one of the leading politicians from Palestine. Thank you very much indeed for speaking to us here on Newsday.
22: You're listening to Newsday from the BBC World Service with James in London and Catherine in Nairobi. A reminder of our top stories. As you were hearing there, Israel's army says it's rushing hundreds of troops to the occupied West Bank, where attempts to dislodge a siege of two Palestinian homes by Israeli settlers have failed. President Putin has made his first ever visit to the disputed Kuril Islands in the Pacific, causing anger in Japan, which also claims them. And Zambia, one of Africa's most stable democracies, is voting in elections which the incumbent president, Hakainde Hichilema, is favoured to win. Well, let's get the latest sports news now with Isaac Fanning. Hi, Isaac.
8: Hello there. We're going to talk Women's Africa Cup of Nations now because the stage is set for the final. Malawi will take on Cameroon in Sunday's showpiece. Let's head to Morocco and speak to Piers Edwards, who was commentating on Cameroon's penalty win over the hosts. Piers, one name that is going to be getting all the plaudits this morning has to be the Cameroon keeper, Michaeli Behina, who saved four penalties, including in the shootout.
3: Yeah, I mean, just incredible. She was woman of the match against Nigeria, and then as Cameroon finally got over against their nemesis in the quarterfinals, and then she took that form into last night's semi-final against Morocco and somehow improved on it. As you say, she saved four penalties. One of them came very late in extra time, as in just a few seconds left. 0-0 it was. She saved that from Fatima Tagnaout. So to penalties we went. Morocco had never missed a penalty in a WAFCON shootout. They have now. three, and she saved each and every one of them. She's a 22-year-old with Benfica in Portugal. She had the night of her life again. Cameroon nicknamed the Indomitable Lionesses. She was certainly indomitable. What it means is that Cameroon are into a fourth final. Incredibly, Isaac, they didn't even qualify for this competition. They actually failed in qualifying, but when CAF, the Confederation of African Football, expanded it from 12 to 16, they snuck in. So shades of Denmark winning the 1992 European Championship when they weren't in it, and then they went all the way. As for Morocco, well, the WAFCON slips away again. Three straight hostings, three ultimate failures, and just as in the men's AFCON failure, they failed to convert a late penalty that went their way. So there'll be lots of recriminations. But for Cameroon, an unforgettable night. And Mikaeli, well, she is the toast of a nation.
8: She really is. And let's see whether she can continue that form when they play Malawi on Sunday, who themselves had a pretty action-packed semi-final win against Algeria.
3: Yes, I mean, well, Malawi, along with Mikaeli, are the story of this tournament. They are debutants at this tournament. This is only ever their fifth time they tried to even enter the competition, and they are in the final. In the semi-finals, when they got there, they qualified for the first ever World Cup at senior level for men or women in Malawi, so that was quite something. They are ranked 32nd in Africa, and they are in the top two. They're not even in the top 150 of the world. And as you say, it's in large part thanks to these Chiwenga sisters. Temwa, who's got five goals, her elder sister Tabitha, who's got four. They've scored 12 goals at the finals, Malawi, and nine of them have come from these sisters. And they are lethal, especially Temwa. And Tabitha, who've been a bit quiet in the quarterfinals, really came alive in the semi. So they beat Algeria by 3-1. They're now bidding to emulate South Africa's men, who were debutants, who won the men's AFCON in 1996. But it's not just the sisters, it's a real team effort. The coach has done an incredible job, and Malawi can now sensationally go and win. I don't think anybody expected them to be in the final, but they started with that shock defeat of Nigeria when they beat them 3-2, the first time Nigeria had ever conceded 3 goals in this tournament, and now they are 1 win away from a fairy tale success.
8: It would be a fairy tale. Piers, you mentioned South Africa and you also mentioned Nigeria. Many before this tournament would have thought that these two teams would be playing in a semi-final on Wednesday, and we'd be talking about those two, but they're actually going to be playing in a World Cup playoff, which is not what we expected.
3: No, not at all. Well, between them, Nigeria and South Africa have got 11 titles out of the 13 that have ever been contested at WAFCON, and Nigeria have always made it to the semi-final, so it's a major shock. But as you say, the losers of the quarterfinals go into a playoff to try and get into some World Cup playoffs later in the year. They're two rounds in November. There's the first one for FIFA, and then next year there's another final opportunity to make it through to the Women's World Cup in Brazil next year. So Nigeria will, I would have thought, be the favourites to go ahead of a fading, ageing South African side, let's be honest. And if you, as you'll know, Nigeria didn't make it to the men's event. If they didn't make it to the women's event either, you can only imagine what they'll be thinking there. But I would imagine they might just squeeze through, and as one of Africa's strongest sides, they might also possibly make it through the playoffs. There's another game before that as well. Cote d'Ivoire, Ivory Coast taking on Ghana. So that is the World Cup. And then tomorrow is a rest day, the third place playoff on Saturday, and then the big final on Sunday. So the action coming thick and fast, and Nigeria definitely with work to do to win back over their fans.
8: Piers, always great chatting to you. That's Piers Edwards, who is out at the Women's Africa Cup of Nations. Thank you very much for joining us.
5: Isaac Fanning, thank you. And we've had some admiring texts in from listeners about Malawi's progress. B Mambo in Freetown says, "Hey BBC, the die is cast from debutant to finalist. There's no doubt about it anymore for Malawi. They're going to demolish Cameroon on Sunday. Malawi, go and take what you genuinely fought for." And Rex in Malawi says, "At this stage of the WAFCON tournament, the Scorchers should not be underestimated. Anything can happen. Go Malawi, go Scorchers."
4: Vladimir Putin thought his invasion of Ukraine would be a brief military operation. That was 4.5 years ago. Russia has suffered big losses on the battlefield, while Ukrainian drone attacks on its oil facilities and on Wildberries, Russia's version of Amazon, are causing economic pain. In Russia, public criticism of the authorities carries a risk.
22: But one man who continues to speak out is journalist and Nobel laureate Dmitry Muratov. In Moscow, he sat down for an exclusive interview with our Russia editor, Steve Rosenberg.
7: I meet Dmitry Muratov at Novaya Gazeta, the independent newspaper he co-founded in the 1990s. I'm struck by the emptiness, empty corridors, deserted offices. He tells me that really there is no newspaper anymore. The authorities have revoked its license and blocked its website in Russia. But at a time when independent voices here are being silenced, Mr. Muratov is still speaking out, not without risk.
9: Almost all non-state media outlets have shut. Most opinion leaders have been declared enemies of the state, foreign agents, extremists or terrorists, several hundred of them. Figures vary, but a conservative estimate is that a minimum of 1,500 people are now in prison since the beginning of the special military operation, having spoken out against current state policy.
7: Novaya Gazeta built a reputation for fearless reporting on corruption and human rights abuses in Russia. As a result, in 2021, Dmitry Muratov won the Nobel Peace Prize for defending freedom of expression. Just a few weeks later, the world changed.
12: Уважаемые граждане России, дорогие друзья.
7: In February 2022, Vladimir Putin announced Russia's full-scale invasion of Ukraine, as he put it, to ensure Russia's security.
12: Ключевым вопросом обеспечения безопасности самой России.
23: Скажите, она увеличилась? Ну вот она увеличилась безопасность.
9: Go on, tell me, has it increased? Has security increased? With the Wildberries warehouses being attacked by Ukrainian drones, the petrol crisis, disrupted mobile internet communications, the political prisoners, has security increased here or not?
7: The so-called special military operation has become the bloodiest conflict in Europe since World War II. President Putin continues to predict a Russian victory. Dmitry Muratov is skeptical.
9: Understand this. There will never be victory. Because what has been going on for almost 5 years, no matter how it ends, can no longer be considered a victory. It can't be a victory when two Slavic nations have ripped a million people to shreds, or more than a million.
23: Мне кажется, что с Украиной сейчас ситуация такая.
9: It seems to me that the situation with Ukraine now is this.
23: Уничтожить можно, завоевать нельзя.
9: You can destroy it, but you cannot conquer it. What do I mean by destroy? Continued escalation all the way to nuclear war.
24: Да, но это применение ядерного оружия мы не считаем инерционным сценарием, мы его считаем хорошим.
7: This year, I've heard several Russian commentators championing the idea of a nuclear strike on the West. For example, the ultra-conservative oligarch Konstantin Malafeyev outlined what he called a good scenario for Russia. It included the use of a nuclear weapon. Some dismiss such talk as empty threats and doubt that Vladimir Putin is anywhere close to pressing the nuclear button. But Dmitry Muratov points out no one really knows what the president is thinking or planning.
23: Я не знаю, что в голове Путина. Все политологи, которые говорят...
9: All those political experts who say, Putin thinks this, Putin is scared of that, Putin must have decided so and so, they're all charlatans. That's in the same league as astrology. Nobody knows what's going on in Vladimir Putin's head. And I don't know. I see things only as a journalist. I study big data. And since the beginning of the year, the need to use nuclear weapons has been mentioned over 500 times.
7: The Russian state has designated Dmitry Muratov a foreign agent, a label often used here to punish critics of the Kremlin. Foreign agents have limited rights. For example, they're banned from taking part in elections and from teaching. It's also designed to stigmatize, to create the sense in society of an enemy within. But Mr. Muratov prefers to focus not on his problems, but on those of his compatriots who are in jail.
9: What worries me most right now is that no one in the world has any interest in the political prisoners who were the first to speak out against the land grab in our neighboring country.
7: From a folder, he takes out a stack of photos of Russians behind bars. There's a journalist, Antonina Favorskaya, a local councillor, Alexei Gorinov, a 70-year-old pediatrician, Nadezhda Buyanova, and a pianist, Pavel Kushnir, who was arrested after posting anti-

0: Speak about that.
1: Что вам помогает вот в этом?
2: And is there anything, I ask, that helps you through these difficult times?
3: Мы живем в молчащее время.
0: We live in a time where people stay silent, but many people do support what we do. On the streets of Moscow, my colleagues and I hear only words of gratitude. They are spoken in a whisper, but what people think is very important.
2: Shafts of light in an otherwise bleak picture for critics of the Kremlin.
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5: 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Thank you for joining us on Newsday. Goodbye.
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9: Hello, this is the BBC World Service with Katie Razzle. Join me in 5 minutes for the show that lifts the hood on the entertainment and news business. This week on The Media Show, the reporter behind one of football's biggest scoops, FIFA's plan to sell stakes in the World Cup to private investors. He tells us how he uncovered Gianni Infantino's now scrapped strategy and why football journalism has become more investigative. Also, the resignation of a Cambridge professor has sent shockwaves through British academia and raised fresh questions about legal threats to journalism. We hear from the reporter who says lawyers prevented him from publishing his investigation. And as more TV stars build audiences on YouTube, Top Gear legend James May joins us to discuss making the move online. That's all on The Media Show on the BBC World Service after the news.
10: BBC News with Moira Alderson. More Israeli soldiers and border police have been deployed to the outskirts of a Palestinian village in the occupied West Bank after the military failed to dislodge Israeli settlers who've trapped two Palestinian families in their homes since Sunday. There's been a massive increase in settler attacks in recent months. Yolande Nell is in Jerusalem.
11: Two families living on the outskirts of the village of Kusra, south of Nablus, say a group of about a dozen settlers has been tormenting them. On Sunday, they blocked the road to their gates and cut off their power and water supplies. The first Israeli soldiers who came to the site prayed with the settlers, an act for which the Israeli military later said they'd be disciplined. Yesterday, on Wednesday, an attempt by Israeli security forces to dislodge the settlers led to confrontations with a bigger group and ultimately failed. Settlements are illegal under international law, but the Israeli government has promoted their recent rapid expansion.
10: The Russian President Vladimir Putin has made his first ever visit to the disputed Kuril Islands chain in the Pacific. Russian state media said he travelled to Iturup, one of four Russian-held islands claimed by Japan, after overseeing Russian Pacific Fleet exercises in the Far East. The Russian Nobel Peace Prize laureate and journalist Dmitry Muratov has told the BBC that Russia can destroy Ukraine but can't conquer it. The award-winning journalist continues to speak out about the invasion of Ukraine despite a high risk of persecution from Russian authorities. Steve Rosenberg in Moscow has more.
12: In Russia, publicly criticising the war and the authorities carries a risk. But Nobel laureate Dmitry Muratov continues to speak out. I asked him how far he thought Vladimir Putin

0: Putin was prepared to go to secure victory in Ukraine.
1: Победы уже никогда не будет.
0: There will never be victory, Dmitry Muratov told me. There cannot be victory when two Slavic nations have ripped a million people to shreds. Russia, he added, could destroy Ukraine, but not conquer it.
2: Zambians are voting in elections to choose a president and parliament. The current president, Hakainde Hichilema, is seeking a second term. 14 candidates are on the ballot, our Global Affairs reporter Richard Kagoi reports.
3: More than 8 million registered voters are choosing Zambia's president, parliament and municipal councillors. President Hakainde Hichilema is widely seen as the favourite among 13 presidential candidates. But the opposition leader, Brian Mudumbile, backed by a coalition of rival parties, is expected to mount a strong challenge. Voters say unemployment and the rising cost of living remain major concerns, with many yet to feel the benefits of economic growth under Mr. Hichilema's government. The election is also being seen as a test of Zambia's reputation as one of Africa's most stable democracies amid concerns political freedoms are being undermined.
2: BBC News. Representatives of Venezuela's interim government and the opposition say they've agreed to start reforming the justice system after US-backed reconciliation talks in Caracas. The two sides said they would also work together to access billions of dollars of frozen funds held by the Bank of England to help in the aftermath of the recent devastating earthquakes. Indonesian rescuers are searching for five missing people after a ferry caught fire in the Lombok Strait off Bali on Wednesday. More than 200 people were rescued by a host of vessels that rushed to the scene, but one 19-year-old woman was found dead. The ferry had been travelling to Bali from Lombok. Rescuers said they'd instructed ships in the strait to provide assistance in the search. Scientists in Britain say they've invented the world's first fully biodegradable party balloon using a new latex-making process. The researchers say the BioLoon breaks down much faster than current products. Our correspondent Lakshmi Gopal has this report.
4: A recent study suggests that balloon fragments are the marine debris most likely to kill seabirds that eat them. And standard balloons, even those labelled as biodegradable, often take years to break down and can leak harmful chemicals into the environment. Now, a team of scientists in London say they've discovered a process for creating a party balloon that biodegrades within 9 months and doesn't contain toxic substances. They say it's also easier to blow up and should be available commercially within 2 years.
2: A football match in Spain between Malaga and the English Premier League side Fulham's ended in bizarre fashion, with the Fulham players refusing to take part in a penalty shootout. The pre-season friendly had ended 2-2, but the Fulham manager then ordered his players off the pitch, saying they didn't have time for penalties as they had to catch their plane home. Malaga were declared the winners. That's the latest world news from the BBC.
5: Welcome to The Explanation from the BBC World Service. This is the media show. We're here to explain the trends behind the fast-changing media landscape.
6: Hello, I'm Katie Wazzle, and this week on the media show, how one football journalist brought down FIFA's World Cup investment plans. We speak to the reporter who exposed Gianni Infantino's now-scrapped proposal to sell stakes in the World Cup to private investors. As more TV presenters make the move to YouTube, we speak to former Top Gear star James May about his channel Planet Gin. And we'll discuss why a scandal in British academia has raised questions about legal threats to journalism. It's all coming up on The Media Show. Last month, The Times' chief sports reporter Martin Ziegler revealed exclusively that FIFA president Gianni Infantino had been exploring plans to sell stakes in the World Cup to private investors. It prompted a furious backlash from European and other football authorities and has sparked the biggest crisis of Infantino's presidency. But what does it actually take to break a story like that? And has football journalism become more investigative over time? To discuss, I was joined by Martin Ziegler of The Times and Tariq Panja, global sports correspondent at The New York Times.
7: I suppose a couple of days before the story broke, I got a call from someone who wanted to, a trusted contact who wanted to meet me. Had to meet me face to face, couldn't talk on the telephone. So when somebody says that to you, you know, naturally your ears prick up and you think, hello, what's happening here? And
8: could you have imagined in any way that what that person was bringing you was quite as dynamite as this?
7: A few things went through my mind as possibilities what it could be, but actually it wasn't this. And then when I had the meeting and saw a document which laid out the sort of details, or at least the sort of bare details of this idea that the World Cup or stakes in the World Cup was going to be sold off to private investors, then I realised that this was going to be pretty significant, especially for the world of football. Eventually, I got a couple, a very good second source who stood up a lot of the things and actually confirmed the American involvement of the US investors, and Joshua Kushner, who's the brother of Donald Trump's son-in-law Jared, that he was the lead investor, and JP Morgan Bank were involved. And I think that was a sort of significant confirmation, and I sort of got that on the Monday night, which meant I could then go to FIFA the following morning and put the story to them.
8: And what did they say? How did they respond?
7: There was a kind of radio silence initially, and the went through our lawyers said we had to give them 3 to 4 hours to respond, and anyway, we gave them that length of time, and they hadn't responded, and so we published.
8: And just to be clear about the workings of journalism, you mentioned that you got that second source. Could you ever have published without a second source? Did you have to have a second source on the story?
7: I think it would have been quite difficult for a story like that.
8: Yeah.
7: I think it's probably quite important to get a second source for sure. It's one of those things you'd have to weigh up at the time. If you didn't, how strong could you push it? Do you have to sort of dial down in the sort of things you could report? But
8: and I suppose it's different if you've actually got a document, which it sounds like you did have.
7: Yeah, indeed. I mean, it wasn't a sort of dynamite, you know, this is the blueprint of the scheme, but it was enough to sort of give us some confidence that, you know, we were on safe ground.
8: Well, let's bring Tariq Panjer in then, who's global sports correspondent, as I said, at the New York Times. Tariq, let's talk about Martin's story first. When it was published, were you surprised? How did you respond?
9: Absolute banger of a story, isn't it? You know, it's been around for ages. And there's certain elements of this story. It's obviously that we've just gone through and enjoyed this World Cup. So everyone's got the World Cup in their mind. And it's the sort of event that we all think we all own. Whether you are a fan or a player, it's something everyone associates themselves with. And for the most part, everyone's had a very good time all over the world for the past month with this thing that isn't owned by private investors or the Kushners or anything like that. It is 96 years old and something that our parents remember and their parents might remember before it. And suddenly it's been put on the block. And then you get to the other element, which is the name Kushner, which is also very familiar to people because of, you know, Donald Trump's ubiquity in our lives for the last 10 years. And then you have another element, which I think is golden for this story. The reaction very quickly of the European football governing body, UEFA, not just any reaction, they've said they're going to boycott or possibly boycott the World Cup. So here's that thing we really love. And here's this group that's saying, well, it's this thing is so bad that it could be destroyed. So looking at it as a journalist, it's the revelation itself. And the reaction to it too. And Andy Burnham, of course, the British Prime Minister, was very quick off the blocks. It's an open goal, really. You've got nasty FIFA, nasty Gianni Infantino, and this new Prime Minister putting his name to these quotes. So it has so many elements here. Because if Martin had run this story and there was radio silence from the actors in it, the stakeholders, the people who could boycott, then it would be an amazing story. But it would probably just have a little hand-wringing and people angry. Oh, look, FIFA are doing this again. What won't they stoop at? Because 3 weeks before this, or 4 weeks before this, we've had Donald Trump interfering in the World Cup itself and getting a player who should be not on the field back on the pitch. Again, that is incendiary. It's incredible. But the European governing body didn't threaten a boycott then, so it didn't keep on going. And I think all these elements together make this, like I said, an absolute banger. Well done, Ziegs.
8: Absolutely. Well done, Martin Ziegler. I don't feel I know you well enough or at all to call you Ziegs, but I like it. Let's widen it out, though, Tarek, to your beat more broadly, because I'm sure when both of you started out, you know, much of the focus of football coverage was on the sport itself, so match reports, transfer news, that sort of stuff. Now, you're covering geopolitics, sovereign wealth funds, private equity, global finance. The beat, Tarek, has just changed so dramatically, it seems to me.
9: Yeah, absolutely. You've just talked about some of these actors, billionaires, celebrities, sovereign funds, scary countries, if you will, as well, suddenly all in this little petri dish that is football. I would say often how we learn about the world and how the world at large functions is almost tested or road tested in this global football industry with some of these actors that go on to do other things or involved in other things. For example, War and Peace. You've got owners of Premier League football clubs, for example, who are potentially involved in wars and in Africa and the Middle East. And here you are signing a left back from Crewe. So, do you know what I mean? It is suddenly the world of people that we are involved with and we have to write about are suddenly very consequential on bigger scales, where it used to be a local businessman or a national businessman who would own a football team. But this suddenly becomes much higher stake stuff, whether it's from a financial point of view or whether it's from, you know, human rights globally. We had the Qatar World Cup very recently, and you can remember the stories. So yeah, it suddenly turbocharged and accelerated in a way over the last decade or so.
8: And Martin, just before we close, I would like to get your perspective on your story. Do you think Infantino will survive it? We talk about kind of gotcha moments in journalism, scalps that are lost or won by the journalists. People don't want to dwell on it, but what do you think about this?
7: I think he will cling on desperately until the March election to try and recover some of his lost support, because, you know, without FIFA and the presidency, he's nobody. You know, no private jets, no meeting world leaders, no going to the Davos summit. You know, he sort of disappears into the ether. So he will definitely try and hold on as long as he can. But I think actually, if he goes to the election, he will lose.
5: This is The Media Show with me, Katie Razzle. Thank you for joining us on the BBC World Service.
8: Now to one of the biggest stories to hit British academia in years. Jason Arday became the University of Cambridge's youngest black professor back in 2023. Last week, he resigned after the university launched an investigation into allegations of plagiarism and questions over aspects of his CV. But alongside the story itself, there are fascinating media questions about how it came to light. Jack Grove is deputy features editor and reporter at Times Higher Education and began investigating allegations of plagiarism more than a year ago. He says legal threats prevented them from publishing at the time.
10: Well, I've been getting multiple tip-offs from academics saying something was happening here with Professor Arday's work. Initially, I ignored the first tip-off because I didn't quite see what the story was. But a year later, actually 2 years later, another professor came to me and said, have a look at this thing with his paper. Something's not quite right here. So I started looking into the paper and I thought there was something odd about it. But then I started looking into his life and his other work. And I began to see these sort of strange stories about his running achievements, his charity fundraising, and they just didn't seem to stack up, or really, there was no evidence there to suggest he'd done that. And so, yeah.
8: And at this point, your editor was backing you on the story and everything.
10: Yeah, I have to say, my editor has been very supportive, but it wasn't quite enough to publish because it was a tricky one. So we had to go and look for something else, and I thought, let's look at his PhD thesis, and I was just astonished what I found there.
8: What did you find?
10: Well, it was the plagiarism I felt was completely off the scale. I've spoken to lots of academics. They say this is something they've never seen before. And so I put what I'd found to Professor Arde and to Cambridge and his awarding institution, a university in Liverpool, Liverpool John Moores University. And then we were set to publish, but we got a letter from Carter Ruck.
8: The law firm.
10: The law firm, yeah.
8: And what did it say?
10: Well, it was a mix of, it was quite menacing, I'd say. It was, there was lots of, it wasn't explicit, but there was a suggestion that it would be very damaging to his reputation, that the reason...
8: Which is probably true.
10: True. And the reason I was looking into him was because it was racially motivated. So there was a clear implication that they were going to accuse me of being a racist. And obviously, well, that actually did happen later on.
8: And how much did that legal threat deter you from reporting it? You're saying it stopped you in your tracks?
10: Well, the issue was that we're a fairly small news organisation. We're not part of the News International group.
8: You're not part of the Times. You once were.
10: We once were, and Rupert Murdoch sold us about 20 years ago. So we're a relatively small operation. We try and do good journalism, but it was clear that we would be caught up in months of very expensive legal affairs, litigation that could be very difficult for our company. And it was decided then that we would basically wouldn't publish, but we put all the evidence to Cambridge and the awarding institution, and hopefully they would look at it and do a fair and timely investigation.
8: Now, it is worth, obviously, at this point saying that Jason Arde has admitted errors in his work but denied plagiarism. He said his autism and a lack of adequate supervision early in his academic career may have contributed to those mistakes, and he's also denied lying about his achievements. I mean, one of the things that people might have picked up about this story, you weren't able to publish, but it actually went public after an American academic, Nathan Kofnas, published accusations of plagiarism about Mr. Arde on Substack. If we go back to that initial Substack post, about it. I mean, Nathan Kofnas previously had his role at a Cambridge college terminated in the wake of a backlash against a blog post in which he wrote that under a true meritocracy, black people would, quote, disappear from almost all high-profile positions outside of sport and entertainment. Now, Kofnas calls himself a race realist. Plenty of others claim this view is racist. How concerned were you that this story that you'd been working on was then being driven by someone whose motivations were potentially questionable?
10: Yeah, I was concerned that the story would get overtaken by that, because the issue was that I had reported these concerns 9 months earlier to Cambridge, and so I was expecting them to look into it, and things just didn't... I didn't hear anything back, and then basically what happened was Kofnas picked it up, and that whole element came to the fore, which I thought was really unfortunate, because if we'd have published, then... we wouldn't have had any of that.
8: Now, for years, YouTube has been largely seen as the home of creators who have built their audiences online. But increasingly, it's becoming a destination for established TV presenters too. So what does it actually take to build a successful YouTube brand? And how different is it to making TV? Someone who's made the transition is the one-time BBC and Top Gear star James May, who you can now find on his YouTube channel Planet Gin. Here's a clip from one of his latest videos called James May Makes the Greatest Spam Sandwich Ever.
11: Hello, viewers. Welcome once again to the Bug Out Bunker Kitchen, where something quite remarkable has happened, which is that we have a new man, Peter. He's over here, and he has never eaten spam. Peter is 24 years old. He was born in 2002.
12: 2001.
11: He was born in this millennium. He's never eaten spam. Are you sure you've never eaten it?
12: Definitely, 100%, I've never eaten it.
11: Would you like to eat it?
12: I'll give it a go.
11: Would you like a spam and egg sandwich?
12: Yes, please.
11: Good, good man.
13: Now, spam, as we know, has been around for a long time, since 1937. which is when it was invented. It's basically the cause of World War II, because without it...
8: I mean, James, nobody wants a Spam and Egg sandwich, really, unless they're going to appear on YouTube. But why did you decide to make that video?
14: Well, we've made a whole series of... It started with a series that we called Sandwiches of the 70s, which is terrible sandwiches that I remembered from my own
8: what
14: teenage
8: kind of
14: years.
8: What is that?
14: Oh,
8: fish paste.
14: Fish paste sandwich spread,
8: like
14: meat paste.
8: Actually.
14: I like fish paste.
8: Don't like meat paste, but...
14: I quite like Spam and Branston pickle.
8: Ooh.
14: I don't really like sandwiches, though. If I'm honest, I think they're a crisis food when there is nothing better to
8: have. Oh, you need to taste one of my husband's. He makes a very good sandwich.
14: Everybody says that.
8: It's true, though. It's true. Well, just tell us why, when and why you started making YouTube videos in the first place. How did that come about?
14: Well, it goes back quite a long way. When was my first YouTube video, Lucy? You know, it was 2000 and...
15: It was about 13 years ago.
14: 13 years ago.
8: Were you around then, Lucy? Or not born, no. Practically?
15: Not yet.
14: Lucy was very young, though. She still is. I did a few just mucking about, to be honest, when we left Top Gear. I made some pretty dismal, very basic YouTube videos of me playing tunes on the recorder and things like that. But I was surprised that they did quite well. And then we used to have an internet-based motoring app, which is how I came to know Lucy, called Drive Tribe, which still survives, but it's a different operation now. So I used to make videos for that, and they went on YouTube. And then we set up a gin label, James Gin, and we decided that should have a YouTube video stream thing. So we got Lucy back, and she's still here.
8: Come on. And what have you learned, what have you observed about the difference, the biggest differences between making TV and making YouTube videos?
14: Well, I'm always reminded, PJ O'Rourke did a collection of his columns, and he wrote in the introduction, "These columns appeared in National Lampoon because I was the editor and no one could stop me." And I think that's really the joy of YouTube, is nobody can stop you. It completely democratizes the process of making TV. But at the same time, that does mean it's pretty brutal and quite ruthless with you in a way that maybe more polite, sanitised, grown-up TV, as we call it, isn't.
8: So you're freer because you don't have a commissioner, you just do what you like?
14: Yep.
8: Although you have to get it through Lucy?
14: I have to get it through Lucy. I mean, we do fight quite a lot because we have... I'll let Lucy speak in a minute, but the difference is I come at this as someone who simply likes making silly films. You know, we make them about sandwiches and pies and cars and playing darts and all sorts of fairly banal things. And
8: I think you've got a million subscribers or something, haven't you?
14: Almost, yes. And I think that's quite good fun, whereas Lucy is very concerned with the metrics and, you know, feeding the algorithm, this horrible monster that lives out in the ether somewhere, to make sure that we attract the right viewers and we get enough views. Otherwise, it will just spit you out and you will be gone.
8: So, Lucy, what does that mean? You're getting out your algorithmic stick and beating James and say, no, don't do it like this. How does it work?
15: Not necessarily. I just try and make sure that the ideas that we pick to make are things people are going to want to watch. There's no point you making a video if no one watches it. So it's just, how can we optimise the content we create so people enjoy it and watch it?
8: And are you trying hard to attract people who may not already be familiar with James's work from Grand Tour or Top Gear?
15: Definitely. I'd say...
8: How do you do that?
15: A small percentage of our audience, sort of very early on, we get obviously all of James's fans. So being a broadcaster, we've got a very good advantage. James had an audience when we first started. But in the last year or so, we've been focusing on new people. And there's quite a few people now when we're out and about who say to James, hey, I love your sandwiches. And they have no idea what Top Gear is, which is quite remarkable.
8: That must be quite refreshing, James.
14: Well, it is, but it's also, in a sense... You know, all that hard work we put into making a very, very high budget, very glamorous TV show, but now I make sandwiches. But, you know.
8: Okay, so when it comes to what sandwiches to make or what subjects to... are you having a meeting every day? Are you chatting about... How do you decide the subject matter?
14: Well, we do talk quite a lot. I mean, Lucy rings me up quite a lot and bullies me a bit. but the ideas... I mean, that process is very similar to I don't know what to call it, proper TV, grown-up TV, normal TV. They come out of discussions or they fall out of the sky and somebody plucks them and then we kick them around a bit. And some of them we decide don't work, but we will push it. I mean, we have made Spam versus Ham and Cheese versus Cheese.
8: Spam. Oh, no.
14: Spam versus Prince's ham. Other hams are available, although I'm not sure they are.
8: Not in tins, anyway.
14: No.
8: And what about the when you published, Lucy, is that your side of things? You're telling him we've got to get this out by such and such a date, or does it not matter?
15: I think it does matter. I think it's less important than it used to be. Every single YouTuber used to try and post sort of at the same time, once a week, twice a week, have that regular schedule, but it's
8: because... So that people knew to go at that time.
15: Yeah, a little bit.
8: Like a TV schedule, for example.
15: Exactly. but I think that's become a little bit less important, especially in the last year or so, where the algorithm is a little bit more sort of important in terms of how you're getting your distribution. It used to be that you would open the YouTube app on your phone, say, and you have your subscriber feed, and you'd open that at 5 o'clock on a Wednesday, and you know that there's going to be a nice new James May video. Nowadays, the home page on YouTube is a lot more effective. A lot of people are seeing their content directly on there. They don't necessarily need to subscribe. They just get served what they want. So I think that's taking a little bit of the sort of onus of having that exact slot every week. It's not as important as it used to be.
8: Well, that was James May, and he joined me in the studio earlier this week alongside his producer, Lucy Brown. That's it for this week. Thank you so much for your company. Goodbye.

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18: Coming up on the Happy Pod, we hear from a mother whose baby had surgery while he was still inside her womb, and how this groundbreaking new operation could change many lives. Plus, how a museum turned a one-star review into booming sales, a blind man who's becoming a champion of the boxing ring, and the story of Zambia's little-known space program, including training cats to be astronauts. All that and more uplifting stories after this news summary.
19: BBC News with Moira Alderson. Israel's army says it's rushing hundreds of soldiers to the occupied West Bank after it failed to dislodge Israeli settlers who've besieged a Palestinian village. The IDF said the new troop deployment would help restore order and bring rioters to justice. The Russian President Vladimir Putin has made his first ever visit to the disputed Kuril Islands chain in the Pacific. The visit has sparked a protest by Japan's foreign minister. The Kuril Islands came under Soviet control at the end of the Second World War. The Russian Nobel Peace Prize laureate and journalist Dmitry Muratov has told the BBC that Russia can destroy Ukraine, but it can't conquer it. In a candid interview, Mr. Muratov continues to speak out about the invasion of Ukraine, despite a high risk of persecution from Russian authorities. Zambians are voting to choose a president and parliament. The election is seen as a test of Zambia's reputation as one of Africa's most stable democracies, amid concerns political freedoms are being undermined. The World Health Organization has said it aims to reverse the spread of Ebola in the Democratic Republic of Congo within 3 months, but it warned the outbreak will not be over by then. Improved contact tracing was identified as the top operational priority. A United Nations-backed multinational force fighting criminal gangs in Haiti has expanded its operations beyond the capital for the first time. Sri Lankan troops have been deployed to Artibonite, a region where armed groups have seized territory. And a pre-season football match in Spain between Malaga and the English Premier League side Fulham has ended in bizarre fashion, with the Fulham players refusing to take part in a penalty shootout. Their manager said they didn't have time for penalties as they had to catch their plane home. BBC News.
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0: I'm Helena Burke, and in this edition from the BBC World Service.
22: Fetal surgery is coming into its own now, so this kind of operation will become more common. It is such an amazing joy to me.
0: The surgical breakthrough that's changing the lives of newborn babies. How a German charity is tackling drownings.
23: Ich würde sagen, willst du es mal ausprobieren? Willst du mal?
24: She would tell the child that it's very important. Don't you want to try it? It's so important that you know how to swim.
0: Also in this podcast.
25: If you can hear me and you can hear the passion in my voice in speaking about boxing, I know you can believe that. Look, if he can do it, I can do it too.
0: The story of a blind man who's become a champion of the boxing ring. And cats rolling down hills in barrels and bringing religion to Martians.
26: This guy had a dream. He believed he had a plan. He had all these things set up.
2: There was an academy. He recruited people. There was training and everything. So for us, we just focused on the positivity.
18: The true story of an unusual space program comes to the stage. We start with a truly remarkable surgical breakthrough.
3: He's a little miracle, isn't he?
7: Where's your smiles?
18: That's 5-month-old Theo and his mum, Maisie Savage, who underwent pioneering surgery while he was still in the womb. 20 weeks into the pregnancy, Maisie and her partner, Josh French, were told parts of Theo's bowels and intestines were growing outside his body, a potentially life-threatening condition. But, as you may have heard on the Global News podcast, the couple from London were offered the chance to travel to Texas, where surgeons have been developing a way to fix the problem before birth. Dr. Michael Belfour, who performed the operation, believes the technique could be used to treat many other medical issues.
22: I do think that fetal surgery is coming into its own now. So this kind of operation will become more common. We're certainly waiting for the final results of this trial, but the initial results are really encouraging. Clearly, you will need specialized fetal centers, but the technique that we pioneered at Texas Children's Hospital is now being used all over the world for spina bifida surgery. And I think once we prove that this is a new surgery that can be done in the same way, it will spread rapidly. It is such an amazing joy to me. I get videos from people and photographs almost every day thanking our team. It's such a privilege. I'm nearing retirement now, and to see that this field is developing the way it is such a godsend.
18: Theo is only the third baby in the world to have this operation. Without it, he probably would have needed months in intensive care and multiple surgeries after he was born. His parents, Maisie and Josh, spoke to my colleague Lewis Vaughan Jones.
10: He's amazing. He's doing so well.
25: Yeah, we're loving parenthood, having a healthy, normal, noisy baby at times. But no, he's fantastic.
11: I'm so pleased that you are both smiling, despite obviously sleep deprivation and all the normal things that go along with parenthood there. But just take me back, if you could, to when you first found out that something was wrong, Maisie, and what the kind of feelings you went through at that point.
10: Yeah, when we found out, I was 20 weeks pregnant and we were just going for our normal anomaly scan. The feelings that we had were just worry, anxiety, like we were just overwhelmed. We'd never even heard of gastroschisis before. So it was all so new and just really scary. We didn't know what it meant for Theo or what it meant for us as a family. And it was just the unknown and the waiting.
11: And then Josh, the decision to go ahead with this new way of treating this, was it both of you thinking, right, we're just going to go for it, an easy decision or not?
25: Bear in mind, it was such a big decision. It was relatively straightforward because every decision that we wanted to make would just be what is best for Theo. And so Maisie and I quickly said, if we need to drop everything and move to Texas, if it gives him the best chance, then that's what we need to do.
10: It was a big decision to make, but I mean, I feel like I just went into full mum mode and you just want to do whatever you can for your baby to have the best start in life. Recovery-wise, I was in the hospital for a week and then took it slow, but I was healed enough to be able to give birth to Theo naturally, which was amazing.
11: And just finally, both, just talk us through what kind of message you're hoping people take away here.
25: I suppose sharing the amazing processes that the medical profession and industry can, and the impact that it can have on families who experience an extremely tough time or extremely tough news, that, you know, there are people out there, there are institutions out there who are developing these brand new medical procedures which can really make such an instrumental positive start to someone's life, but also the impact on a family.
10: It's scary to be a new mum anyway, but to have a condition where you don't really know what that means for your baby is so scary. But I think if you're given a chance, even if it's the smallest chance that you know you could do something that will help the start of your baby's life be better, then take it, because that's what we did. And like, I couldn't be more grateful to the surgeons and to all the doctors and anyone who came in contact with us during that scary time and helped us.
18: Maisie Savage and Josh French. For many children, learning to swim is just another part of growing up. But recent drowning deaths during the heatwave across Europe have highlighted the number of youngsters who have never learned to swim or don't feel confident in the water. A charity in Germany is hoping to change all that, as the Happy Pod's Karen Martin found out.
1: I'm standing on the shores of Lake Starnberg, 25 kilometres southwest of Munich, and it's clear these boys and girls like nothing more than messing about in the water. For them, learning to swim has been as important as learning to read and write, and 10-year-old Frieda von Malikrot, speaking through her mum Rebecca, says it's fun too.
23: Weil man sich da frei bewegen kann und weil das Wasser einfach schön ist, ja.
24: Yeah, because they can move freely within the water and they like the water all over their skin. And she has a fin like a mermaid and she has a crocodile and they like to, yeah, they like to play.
1: But latest figures show that over half of primary school children in Germany lack adequate swimming skills, putting themselves in danger around the water. The German Swim Foundation aims to change all that by funding lessons starting at kindergarten level, including adapted programs for children with physical or learning disabilities. The charity's efforts are supported by local hotel La Villa on the shores of Lake Starnberg. It hosts an annual swim from one side of the lake to the other. And in a moment of madness, I signed up. We're on a boat crossing the 2.4 kilometres to the start of the race, and I'm with Katia Lindo-Rover from La Villa. I asked Katia why this was a cause close to her heart.
3: We have a lot of drowning deaths, not just in Germany, but all over the world. A lot of adults underestimate the danger of the waters. As beautiful water is and as much fun swimming is, at the beginning it's very dangerous, and we have a lot of children who are scared of the waters. And the parents are shy. There might be cultural differences. They might be scared themselves of the water. So we're trying to get kids excited about water, get them close to the water. And you cannot start early enough and teach the child that water is important to conquer.
1: And we're surrounded by swimmers. So why are they taking part?
24: This is just the best thing to do for your soul, for your body. And I always wanted to cross this Lake Starnberg here. I've never felt a bigger connection to our Earth than in those moments where I dive into water.
13: It's fun, it's relieving, it's healthy, and mostly it's important to enjoy your life. Yes, we are crazy, but the world is a crazy place.
24: It's such a great way to move and to feel confident in the water. And I think one changes if one is in the water. You're floating, literally, and that helps also with your mental health, I think.
1: Well, I made it across in one piece, but I'm too embarrassed to tell you my time. The winner was former German Olympian swimmer Christian Truger. But coming in a close second was 13-year-old Gustav Bruce. He's been swimming as long as he can remember. So how would he encourage other kids to learn?
14: You should know how to swim when you want to go with your friends to the sea, or where I live is a big river and there are many people dying. Take somebody with you for safety and just have fun and maybe don't go too deep in the water.
1: And the last word goes to 10-year-old Frieda, who hopes to encourage other children to take the plunge.
23: Ich würde sagen, willst du es mal ausprobieren? Willst du mal in den Schwimmkurs gehen? Es ist sehr wichtig.
24: She would tell the child that it's very important. Don't you want to try it? It's so important that you know how to swim.
18: That report by Karen Martin. Now to the story of a museum in the United States that's turned a terrible review into booming sales. The New Bedford Whaling Museum in Massachusetts has been educating people about whales and the whaling industry for more than a century. But a few years ago, it received a one-star rating on Google, along with the complaint that it was the worst aquarium ever. I spoke to the museum's chief engagement officer, Annalisa Conway, about what happened next.
15: So this review came in 2020, and it always gave everybody on the staff a
5: laugh, because truly we are obviously not an aquarium. We don't have any living whales. In fact, we have 5 whale skeletons on view.
18: The review became a running joke at the museum before it sparked an idea.
5: It has been a bit of staff lore throughout the last 6 years, and it's always provided a chuckle to the staff. As new staff would come on, they would hear about the 1-star review. And the joke was always that it should be put on a t-shirt or in some way should be shared on some kind of merchandise.
18: A few weeks ago, they did just that, printing branded t-shirts and hoodies with a sperm whale on the front and "Worst Aquarium Ever" written on the back. The merchandise has become a huge hit, with the museum having sold more than 2,000 t-shirts already. Rory Sutherland, who's an advertising executive, says turning negativity on its head can be a very effective marketing tactic.
6: There are cases of pubs which leave negative reviews on a kind of sandwich board outside simply because, you know, if it's completely ridiculous or if the person's obviously got the wrong end of the stick, you can benefit enormously from negative reviews from ridiculous people.
18: He believes it's important to read the comments made by people who give low ratings to find out what they're actually taking issue with.
6: Decontextualized scores are actually quite dangerous. Anybody's allowed to complain about a business, but businesses aren't really allowed to complain about their customers, and 5% of customers are mad. My favorite and maddest review of all time, which I discovered myself by accident, was a 3-star review of an extremely eminent Los Angeles oncologist, which simply said, 3 stars, parking very difficult. The idea that someone who might be helping cure you of cancer gets marked down for the poor parking facilities seems ridiculous.
18: The museum has since installed a fish tank, but insists it's not because of the review. Annalisa has also managed to track down the man behind the critique, who says he was joking about thinking the museum was a substandard aquarium.
5: In terms of bringing some lightness and some humor to the world, it was a great joke. The staff enjoyed it, and now we get to share our family joke with the rest of the world.
18: Annalisa Conway from the New Bedford Whaling Museum. Coming up in this podcast...
8: We cannot save the world here in Copenhagen, but imagine... If we next year see 40 cities having implemented this, then we sort of started a global movement.
18: How the Danish capital got tourists to do good deeds. You're listening to The Happy Pod. You probably heard of wheelchair basketball, para-athletics, and maybe even boccia. But what about blind boxing? A young athlete here in the UK is helping put the sport on the map. Adam Solon relies on sound, touch and spatial awareness to locate his opponent and any incoming punches. He's now campaigning to get blind boxing included in the Paralympics. I spoke to Adam about his journey into the sport.
25: Growing up as a young British Pakistani boy, I grew around watching people like Prince Nassim or Amir Khan, who was really famous at the time, on telly. His fights would come on and my whole family would sit down and would kind of be like... biting our nails or praying that Amir Khan would win the fight. That was like my earliest memories of boxing.
18: Adam, tell me what it was like losing your sight.
25: My vision was deteriorating as a teenager, and it's like going through grief. Imagine you're going through puberty and I was figuring out, wow, I find this girl pretty, or I find this. And then at the same time, your vision's getting darker and it's getting darker and you're like, wait, what's going on here? I remember actually even going to the hospital with my mum and the doctor saying, oh, look, your son now, he's severely sight impaired, he's registered blind, he's... And I remember my mum crying and I didn't understand it.
18: And so how did you then get into blind boxing?
25: In my school, there was a gym that was across my gym, and I saw this guy, Carl, my coach, and a couple of years later, he met me and he said, wow, Adam, you're grown. I'm a boxing coach. What do you think about boxing? And I didn't think anything of it. I just went, oh yeah, boxing, that sounds cool. But, and also, how can I do this? Like, I am blind, you know that, right? Like, how am I going to land the punch? And he's like, come, just give it a go. I go into this boxing session with no expectation. And I'm thinking, right, he's holding up pads. Where are those pads? And he's like, just punch it. Keep your elbow tucked in and punch it. And so he had to, like, direct me. So I tell this now to everyone I talk to about, oh, well, how can you throw a punch? And I always say, listen, if you keep your elbow tucked into your body and you've got your arm covering your face, you've got your arm shaped like a V, if you throw a punch, it'll naturally land straight. So, okay, kept practicing it. And then all of a sudden he was like, wow, Adam, you're fast. Can I record this? He posted it online and people were like, wow, is he actually blind? He's so quick.
18: You're now really good at the sport. I've seen the videos. How does that change how you feel about yourself?
25: It boosted my confidence, boxing did it. It created this impact where I was like, I'm so comfortable with myself. And being blind, being a Pakistani brown man, at first I was considered vulnerable. But now when you see me, people change the way they speak to me now. And they don't even think like that. So it's shifted so many mindsets. It's created this impact, which I really love. And I push boxing so much because it was like, oh, not everyone can do it. But I disagree. I think anyone can do it. And I've got friends now. I've built a community of friends with all kinds of abilities, yet we all have a passion for boxing.
18: And the dream now is to get blind boxing added to the Paralympics.
25: It can be done. It's so possible. And I'm just trying to showcase that. Why is this sport in the Olympics but not in the Paralympics? I also compete in judo, and judo is a Paralympic sport. So why can't boxing be? I think there's so many more visually impaired people out there that think they can't do it. So my capacity right now is to demonstrate to visually impaired people that, look, let me train you. Let me show you that it can be done. Because if there's more of us, then eventually they can't deny us. But if you can hear me and you can hear the passion in my voice in speaking about boxing, I know you can believe that. Look, if he can do it, I can do it too.
18: Adam Solon. Over the last few decades, cheap flights and package holidays have fueled a boom in mass tourism. In fact, the World Bank estimates around 1 in 10 jobs around the globe are now supported by travel and tourism. But it's also led to increased pollution and waste, and some areas are becoming overwhelmed with visitors, upsetting local residents. So how can tourism have a more positive impact? Adrienne Murray got on her bike to find out about one idea in the Danish capital, Copenhagen.
4: More tourists are choosing this green way of getting around. But as a local resident, I can tell you, many of them struggle with the busy cycle lanes, and it can cause us commuters a lot of frustration. To help, the city is holding cycling safety workshops and offering a free bike rental session for visitors who take part.
9: Don't forget to look over your shoulder.
12: Oh, okay, got it.
9: So otherwise you're blindly going into a corner, right?
12: Yeah.
9: There might be somebody coming.
12: Yeah. Okay, thank you.
4: The sessions are part of a city-wide scheme called Copenpay, which essentially rewards tourists for good behaviour. Visitors can earn perks like a free drink or a museum tour by doing some volunteering or travelling around by bike or public transport. Rikke Holm-Petersen from the local tourist board says the scheme has encouraged tourists to move around sustainably.
15: We've been running Copenpay for 2 years now, and we've seen bike rental increase of 59%, which is huge. And for sure, we need to make sure that people are safe. So it really become a great experience both for the visitors and the locals.
4: I got chatting to a few of my fellow cyclists to see what they thought, starting with Bo, who was visiting from New Jersey.
16: I stumbled across it online. It didn't occur to me that we could do this in Copenhagen, but now that I'm doing it, I'm definitely going to rent a bike and see the city that way. You cover a lot more ground. It's great.
20: I'm Shefali Sachdeva. I belong to India. We wanted to experience the bike culture here, and it was a very pleasant experience, I would say. Yeah.
26: But do you think it's a good approach that Copenhagen, the kind of rewarding tourists for doing positive things?
20: Absolutely. It is a great thing. I mean, you know, rather than restricting places for tourists, which, you know, some of the cities do.
4: The Copenpay scheme started in 2024 with 24 local partners. It's now expanded to more than 100 partners, and they range from cafes and restaurants to museums and even a ski slope. Another partner that's been involved since the beginning is GoBoat, a Danish company that rents out battery-powered boats on Copenhagen's canals.
26: This is a bit wobbly then.
4: I met up with GoBoat co-founder Kasper Eich Rummer to try out their activity.
27: The good deed in Copenhagen is to come out, help us clean up the waters, and the reward is to get a boat ride in return.
4: Rikke from Copenhagen's Tourist Board says all the activities are shaped to help tourists think a bit more about their impact.
8: I mean, the reason why we did it was creating awareness about the choices we make when we travel or when we are at a destination. We've had 30,000 participants doing CopenPay during the past 2 years. And of course, we hope a lot more participants or people will join.
4: Rika says that since CopenPay was launched 2 years ago, 100 other tourist destinations have been in touch to find out how it works. Last month, Germany's capital ran a pilot called Berlin Pay.
8: We cannot save the world here in Copenhagen, but imagine if we next year see 40 cities having implemented this. Then we sort of started a global movement.
18: Rika Holm-Pedersen ending that report by Adrian Murray for People Fixing the World, which you can find wherever you get your BBC podcasts. We end this edition with a rather surprising tale of one country's efforts to win the space race of the 1960s. When you think about the contest to land the first man on the moon, you probably think of the US and the USSR. But Zambia also had interstellar ambitions, which have now inspired a new touring theatre production. Stephanie Prentice went to the Wilderness Festival in the English countryside to find out more.
0: It's one small step for man, one giant leap for mankind.
2: Back in 1969, Neil Armstrong became the first man to walk on the moon, winning the space race for the United States after years of jostling with the Soviet Union to get there first. But the world's superpowers at the time weren't the only ones trying.
7: Go up in the sky, jump up.
2: Over in Zambia, a scientist and teacher called Edward Makuka Koloso was busy setting up a science academy. In 1964, he started recruiting what he called Afronauts, a group of teenagers and two cats who he trained on a large abandoned farm.
11: Is this the site for your rocket launching program?
2: That the BBC went to visit.
11: And what do you think the reaction of America and Russia will be to Zambia's joining in the space race?
7: We underestimate our resources plus the intelligence, but I'm sure we are catching them.
2: Training involved exercises like rolling astronauts down a hill in steel drums to simulate weightlessness. And the stated goals of the program were to establish a Christian ministry to primitive Martians and the hope of Zambia becoming the controllers of interstellar space. The story is only really well known in Zambia, but now one group is changing that.
17: Meet the Afronauts.
2: Musa Zulu is part of a performance group called Circus Zambia.
19: Just being on stage, it's like going back in the 1960s. It is very important to tell these kind of stories because when people know about our story as Zambia, it means that our history is going to be preserved.
21: Other countries can attest, but not us.
2: The mission is brought to life as a circus spectacle with aerial acrobatics, dancing and songs, and astronaut cats. Cast member Ephraim Pieri told us how it felt finding a new audience.
22: For us, it was an amazing experience to see people sitting with us. So it was emotional, happy, flying, explosive moments that were just so everywhere. It was super, super overwhelming and powerful. And it's an indigenous Zambian African story.
2: Kirsty Taylor is one of the programmers for the stage at Wilderness Festival.
28: Whether you're speaking to the people in the audience who may not often see their stories on stage and showing them that as a festival we think it's important to uplift all voices, or you're speaking to an audience and saying, look, there are stories that are different to yours, I think that help creates a greater sense of understanding.
2: The Zambian space program's dream of a human feline presence on the moon may not have worked out in the end, but as the cast told us, that's not the point of telling the story.
19: When people talk about this story, most of them focus on the failure, because if you look

0: Circus Zambia, ending that report by Stephanie Prentice. And that's all from the Happy Pod for now. If you have a story you think we should cover, we'd love to hear from you. As ever, the address is globalpodcast@bbc.co.uk. This edition was mixed by Rachel Bulkley. The editor is Karen Martin. And I'm Helena Burke. Until next time, goodbye.
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7: At 8 hours GMT, welcome to the newsroom on the BBC World Service with Valerie Sanderson. Israel deploys hundreds of soldiers to the occupied West Bank to restore order after Israeli settlers besieged homes of two families on the outskirts of a Palestinian village. Leading Palestinian Mustafa Barghouti says,
8: "We are talking here about a situation of complete lawlessness, not only in Qusra, but in all of the West Bank."
7: President Putin makes his first visit to the disputed Kuril Islands in the Pacific, which are claimed by Japan. It comes as one of his critics, Dmitry Muratov, criticizes Russia's invasion of Ukraine.
9: It seems to me that the situation with Ukraine now is this. You can destroy it, but you cannot conquer it.
7: The WHO says it wants to reverse the spread of the Ebola outbreak in Africa. And can music change how food tastes after this?
10: BBC News with Moira Alderson. More Israeli soldiers and border police have been deployed to the outskirts of a Palestinian village in the occupied West Bank after the military failed to dislodge Israeli settlers who've trapped two Palestinian families in their homes since Sunday. The US ambassador to Israel, Mike Huckabee, has said that Washington has been very involved in efforts to end the siege and remove what he called Israeli terrorists. Yolande Nell reports from Jerusalem.
11: Videos shared from Qusra overnight show a dozen Israeli security vehicles, including a bulldozer. Local media reports say that a nearby Israeli settler outpost was demolished. In later footage filmed in the daylight, there's a long line of Israeli security forces on the road to the Palestinian village, which remains a closed military zone. A Palestinian man who's been trapped by settlers in his home since Sunday with his water and power cut off told the BBC that the house had been attacked again overnight and that a few settlers remained in the area hiding from the army. His brother, who owns the property, is a Palestinian-American businessman who'd complained to the US embassy.
10: The Russian President Vladimir Putin has made his first ever visit to the disputed Kuril Islands chain in the Pacific. The islands came under Soviet control at the end of the Second World War, and Moscow has maintained a military presence there ever since. Kurumi Mori reports from Tokyo.
12: Japan calls the islands the Northern Territories. Foreign Minister Toshimitsu Motegi responded, saying the four islands are Japan's, quote, inherent territory, both historically and under international law. He strongly protested Putin's visit. The two countries have never signed a formal Second World War peace treaty, with the unresolved territorial dispute over the islands remaining a major obstacle.
10: President Zelensky has said he spends every day trying to secure more interceptor missiles for Ukraine. Speaking to CNN, he urged the US to sell his country 5% of their stocks, which he said would save lives in the face of Russian ballistic weapons. Dan Johnson reports from Kyiv.
13: The war with Iran has led to a global shortage of US Patriots, which are the most effective against ballistic missile attacks. Zelensky told CNN Russia had doubled its missile stocks, but Ukraine has less than half the supply it received last year. In one attack last week, air defense

0: has failed to shoot down any of the 28 missiles Russia fired. Zelensky said he was currently receiving around 1% of US stocks, but needed to increase that to 5 or 10% to defend Ukrainian skies over the coming winter.
1: Zambians are voting in elections to choose a president and parliament. The current president, Hakainde Hichilema, is seeking a second term. He's widely favoured after steering Zambia through an economic rebound. Unemployment and the cost of living remain major concerns. BBC News. The World Health Organization has said it aims to reverse the spread of Ebola in the Democratic Republic of Congo within 3 months, but it's warned the outbreak would not be over by then. Trish Newport is from Doctors Without Borders.
2: Is increasing at such rapid rate. It's an exponential increase. The response to the Ebola outbreak at this moment is not catching up to the size and the growth of the outbreak today. There needs to be a rapid change in the strategy for how to respond to be able to actually control the outbreak today.
1: Indonesian rescuers are searching for 5 missing people after a ferry caught fire in the Lombok Strait off Bali on Wednesday. More than 200 people were rescued by a host of vessels that rushed to the scene, but one 19-year-old woman was found dead. The ferry had been travelling to Bali from Lombok. A United Nations-backed multinational force fighting criminal gangs in Haiti has expanded its operations beyond the capital for the first time. Sri Lankan troops have been deployed to Artibonite, a key agricultural region where armed groups have seized territory and carried out a series of deadly attacks. The gang suppression force was created last year to replace an under-resourced Kenyan-led mission. It's intended to help Haitian security forces regain territory as gang violence increasingly spreads beyond Port-au-Prince. President Trump's White House press secretary, Caroline Leavitt, says she's stepping down at the end of August to spend more time with her young family. At 28, she's the youngest ever US presidential spokesperson. Thanking Mr. Trump for the opportunity, Ms. Leavitt said she'd relished holding what she called the liberal media to account. Mr. Trump said she would remain one of his top outside advisers. Ms. Leavitt is widely known for her combative style and fierce loyalty to Mr. Trump. She gave birth to her second child in May. BBC News.
3: It's 8:06 GMT. You're listening to the newsroom on the BBC World Service with me, Valerie Sanderson. Since Sunday, two Palestinian families have been trapped in their homes in the occupied West Bank by Israeli Jewish settlers who are trying to force them out so they can occupy more territory. The families say their water and power has been cut off and they're running out of food. The Israeli army has so far been unable or unwilling to move the settlers away, and on Wednesday, clashes between troops and settlers led to a riot. The army is now sending in further troops to try to restore order. Dr. Mustafa Barghouti is General Secretary of the Palestinian National Initiative.
4: It's very dangerous. You can imagine two houses besieged by terrorist settlers who were called terrorists even by the American ambassador to Israel. And they are terrorizing the families, trying to burn the houses as they have done to so many other houses. And the families are absolutely scared. And this is a new escalation of the settler terror. I mean, we are talking here about a situation of complete lawlessness, not only in Qusra, but in all of the West Bank.
3: On Wednesday, Israel's ambassador to the UN, Danny Danon, told the UN Security Council that the settlements, which are illegal under international law, would remain and would continue to grow. But the former Israeli Justice Minister and one of the architects of the Oslo Accords, Yossi Beilin, said the action by these settlers is unacceptable.
5: It's terrible. My analysis is that these people, who are really Israeli terrorists, sense that we are very close to elections and that there is a very good chance for the moderate camp to win the elections. They did it already in the past, before elections. They increase their terrorist activities. The problem here is that they believe that the current government of Netanyahu is behind them. I'm not sure, because it is self-incrimination of Israel. I mean, we incriminate ourselves by saying, here, we are the terrorists now.
3: Well, just before we came on air, I spoke to Yulan Nel, our Middle East correspondent, who's based in Jerusalem.
6: The latest was just shared with us by the mayor of Kusra, who said that the Israeli military has declared his Palestinian village to be a closed military zone until Sunday, that they've demanded that 16 homes in the village be evacuated and they're going to be converted into military barracks. Among those homes are three where two Palestinian families have been living. They're currently surrounded by army forces. These are the Abu Rida and Hassan families. They were given about 15 minutes to leave. They're the families who have been stuck in their homes since last Sunday when settlers from a nearby outpost moved down the hill, blocked off the path going to their gates and cut off their water and electricity. And, you know, they had been then posting on social media appealing for help, the families trapped inside. Now, this does appear after the failed efforts by the Israeli military just a day ago to move the settlers when they were then confronted by a large crowd who had come to join them. They used tear gas, but a number of settlers still remained at the site and the family reported they were still being harassed and attacked overnight. Well, then there was footage that was shared showing an Israeli military bulldozer and other security vehicles going into Kusra in the darkness. We understand from local reports that the nearby original settlement outpost has been demolished, but it does now look like a more significant Israeli military operation is underway. And we've also seen footage showing just a long line of Israeli security forces walking on the road into the village.
3: Are we hearing anything from the Israeli government? I mean, are they saying this is a situation now under control?
6: The only Israeli military statement has been about the destruction of illegal structures, as they're putting it. Not too much to update us on officially about this operation. But interestingly, the US ambassador to Israel, Mike Huckabee, got involved here. He is generally seen as someone who's a supporter of the settlement enterprise. He wrote on X that those involved in this latest case were Israeli terrorists. He said that actions by those who carried out this horrific attack meant to intimidate and harass this family, an act of terror, he called it, are disgusting, and there's no excuse for such thuggish behaviour. He said that there had been an appeal by his embassy to the Israeli police. And important to note that one of the homeowners, the brother of the man who's been living in the house, is actually a Palestinian-American businessman who lives in the US, and he had appealed to the US as well for help.
3: Yola Nell. The Kuril Islands have been a bone of contention between Japan and Russia for more than 150 years. Since the end of the Second World War, the island chain has been completely under Soviet and later Russian control. Moscow maintains a military presence there, but Japan claims as its own the three southernmost islands, including Iturup, as well as a few smaller uninhabited ones. That's why a visit by the Russian President Vladimir Putin to Iturup has caused anger in Tokyo. Well, for more, our reporter Kurumi Mori joins us from Tokyo. So tell us more about the visit and the controversy it's causing in Japan, Kurumi.
7: Yeah, so President Putin visited one of the four Russian-held islands that Japan also claimed. It's located off the coast of Japan's most northern prefecture of Hokkaido. A Russian media report showed Putin walking around in a dark suit. He's inspecting some fish and visited a seafood processing facility and tasted some local fish roe. Now, Japan and Russia never signed a formal Second World War peace treaty, so it remains this unresolved territorial dispute over the islands. I want to point out in 2018, then Japanese Prime Minister Shinzo Abe and Putin did engage in peace treaty negotiations. They did try to discuss this, but it never really materialized into any sort of treaty. And since then, there hasn't been any progress.
3: Apart from voicing anger, though, what can Japan actually do?
7: Yeah, that's the thing. Not much. They can, as they did, issue a statement in response to the visit. Foreign Minister Toshimitsu Motegi did so. He said Japan strongly protests the visit and that the Northern Territories, as Japan calls it, are Japan's inherent territories, both historically and under international law. We just heard from a short while ago from Prime Minister Sanae Takaichi. She was speaking to reporters at the Prime Minister's office, criticizing Putin's visit as absolutely unacceptable. acceptable. She also said that it has made a mid to longer term relations with Russia more difficult. I mean, apart from that, I guess Japan can also find allies. The U.S. supports Japan's stance on the islands. And to Russia, that's been a threat as Moscow sees the U.S. presence, for example, on these islands, which is geographically very close to Russia, as a threat.
3: I suppose there's lots of theories about why Vladimir Putin has chosen to make his first ever visit to these islands now.
7: Yeah, you know, the timing is interesting. I mean, Japan has been supporting Ukraine. That could be a reason. We should also note the timing is significant because this comes 2 days before August 15th, which marks Japan's surrender in World War II. So given the context of these islands and the Second World War, it gives this visit some additional weight. I mean, it is quite complicated when it comes to validity of Japan's claim and Russia's claim, because from Japan's perspective, it goes way back to 1855. That's when the islands peacefully became Japanese territory, when Japan, the Edo Shogunate, and Russia signed their first treaty from both sides, mutually recognizing them as inherent Japanese territory. But just before the end of World War II, the Soviet Union, now Russia, broke that treaty and declared war. So after Japan's surrender, the Soviet army occupied all four northern islands, and Moscow views that as a legitimate outcome of that global conflict. So it brings us to today and just a couple of days before August 15th.
3: All comes down to history as ever. Thank you, Kurumi Mori, there in Tokyo. Now, can music really change how your food tastes? Well, many believe it does. And now more and more scientific studies are showing that the sounds in our environment can affect the way our taste buds and our brains react when eating. Professor Gemma Calvert is a neuroscientist and professor of marketing at Nanyang Business School in Singapore. She's worked closely with many big companies to help them understand more about the connection between what we hear and what we taste.
8: Well, it's essentially the idea that what we hear can actually change our experience of what we taste. So sound can kind of subtly kind of alter how we perceive the flavor or the texture, even the quality of exactly the same food. We have done some research to show that certain types of sounds can actually make foods either be perceived as healthier or more substantial and possibly less healthy if you're somebody who's been at the gym and you want to feel more satisfied. So it sort of fools the brain into thinking about that. But there's a huge amount of scientific research that has documented these systematic relationships between sounds and taste. So high-pitched sounds enhance sweetness, lower-pitched ones and rougher ones are associated with things like bitterness and deeper, richer flavors. So I guess you could you can play around a little bit with these. We did some work for KFC a while back where we altered the soundtrack of Jingle Bells in a systematic way so that consumers could grab their Parmesan truffle chicken to take away and then download the soundtrack. And as they bit into the chicken, the high frequency components, the little sort of sounds, actually enhance the perceived crispiness of the chicken, whereas the velvety vocals of a local singer brought out, when we enhance that side, you'd see it would bring out the umami flavor of the truffle.
3: Fascinating stuff. Professor Gemma Calvert there. You're listening to The Newsroom from the BBC World Service. The World Health Organization says it's aiming to reverse the spread of Ebola in the Democratic Republic of Congo within 3 months. But it's warning the outbreak will not be over by then. The key, it says, is improving contact tracing. Meanwhile, the head of the WHO has warned that the current Ebola outbreak is on track to become the worst ever. Since May, there have been at least 2,000 deaths and more than 4,000 confirmed cases. Dr. Tedros Ghebreyesus said at the present rate, this outbreak would surpass the West African epidemic that killed more than 11,000 people a decade ago.
9: It's already the second biggest Ebola epidemic on record, and it's moving faster than any previous Ebola outbreak. At its current pace, it's on track to eclipse the West African Ebola outbreak of 2014 to 2016.
3: One of the focus points of the outbreak this time round is Bunia. Trish Newport, the Ebola Programme's Deputy Manager for Doctors Without Borders in the DRC, is there, and she told the BBC about the challenges in containing the spread of the disease.
2: This outbreak is increasing at such rapid rate. It's an exponential increase. The response to the Ebola outbreak at this moment is not catching up to the size and the growth of the outbreak today. There needs to be a rapid change in the strategy for how to respond to be able to actually control the outbreak today. There needs to be a massive scale up of the response. There are areas where there are new Ebola cases and there's absolutely no response today. And we saw just last week a new case went into an area that had no Ebola. They died, and 2 weeks later, there were 17 new cases, which shows that if you don't have a response, every single place where there is an Ebola case, the numbers are only going to grow exponentially. But putting Ebola treatment centers isn't enough. You also need to really be engaging with the community. You need to be talking with the community leadership so that they're also leading the response. We can't cut the chains of transmission without the community involved. This is essential. But yes, we need to be having Ebola responses everywhere where there are cases. So in the villages, in more remote areas, we need to have enough resources on the ground that we can actually be working in the areas that don't have cases yet. And at this day, with all of the reactive responses, there's just not the capacity to do that.
3: Trish Newport. Russia's President Vladimir Putin thought his invasion of Ukraine would be a brief military operation. That was 4.5 years ago. Russia has suffered big losses on the battlefield, while Ukrainian drone attacks on its oil facilities and on Wildberries, Russia's version of Amazon, are causing economic pain. In Russia itself, public criticism of the authorities carries a risk. But one man who continues to speak out is the journalist and Nobel laureate Dmitry Muratov. In Moscow, he sat down for an exclusive interview with the BBC's Russian editor, Steve Rosenberg.
10: I meet Dmitry Muratov at Novaya Gazeta, the independent newspaper he co-founded in the 1990s. I'm struck by the emptiness, empty corridors, deserted offices. He tells me that really there is no newspaper anymore. The authorities have revoked its license and blocked its website in Russia. But at a time when independent voices here are being silenced, Mr. Muratov is still speaking out, not without risk.
11: Almost all non-state media outlets have shut. Most opinion leaders have been declared enemies of the state, foreign agents, extremists or terrorists. Figures vary, but a conservative estimate is that a minimum of 1,500 people are now in prison since the beginning of the special military operation, having spoken out against current state policy.
10: Novaya Gazeta built a reputation for fearless reporting on corruption and human rights abuses in Russia. As a result, in 2021, Dmitry Muratov won the Nobel Peace Prize for defending freedom of expression. Just a few weeks later, the world changed. In February 2022, Vladimir Putin announced Russia's full-scale invasion of Ukraine, as he put it, to ensure Russia's security.
11: Go on, tell me, has security increased? With the Wildberries warehouses being attacked by Ukrainian drones, the petrol crisis, disrupted mobile internet communications, the political prisoners. Has security increased here or not?
10: The so-called special military operation has become the bloodiest conflict in Europe since World War II. President Putin continues to predict a Russian victory. Dmitry Muratov is skeptical.
11: Understand this. There will never be victory. It can't be a victory when two Slavic nations have ripped a million people to shreds. It seems to me that the situation with Ukraine now is this. You can destroy it, but you cannot conquer it. What do I mean by destroy? continued escalation all the way to nuclear war.
10: This year, I've heard several Russian commentators championing the idea of a nuclear strike on the West. For example, the ultra-conservative oligarch Konstantin Malafeyev outlined what he called a good scenario for Russia. It included the use of a nuclear weapon. Some dismiss such talk as empty threats. But Dmitry Muratov points out no one really knows what the president is thinking or planning.
11: All those political experts who say, Putin thinks this, Putin must have decided so and so, they're all charlatans. Nobody knows what's going on in Vladimir Putin's head. I see things only as a journalist. I study big data. And since the beginning of the year, the need to use nuclear weapons has been mentioned over 500 times.
10: The Russian state has designated Dmitry Muratov a foreign agent, a label often used here to punish critics of the Kremlin. They're banned from taking part in elections and from teaching. It's also designed to create the sense in society of an enemy within. But Mr. Muratov prefers to focus not on his problems, but on those of his compatriots who are in jail.
11: What worries me most right now is that no one in the world has any interest in the political prisoners who were the first to speak out against the land grab in our neighboring country.
10: From a folder, he takes out a stack of photos of Russians behind bars. There's a journalist, a local councillor, a 70-year-old pediatrician, and a pianist, Pavel Kushnir, who was arrested after posting anti-war videos. There's a second photo of the pianist, in a coffin. Pavel Kushnir had died in pre-trial detention during a hunger strike. He was 39. I asked Mr. Muratov, the fact that you're a Nobel laureate, does that give you at least some protection to say what you want?
11: This is not a question for me. So please, whenever you have the opportunity, ask the authorities that question.
10: And is there anything, I ask, that helps you through these difficult times?
11: We live in a time where people stay silent, but many people do support what we do. On the streets of Moscow, my colleagues and I hear only words of gratitude. They are spoken in a whisper, but what people think is very important.
10: Shafts of light in an otherwise bleak picture for critics of the Kremlin.
3: That was the BBC's Russia editor there speaking to Dmitry Muratov. At the Women's Africa Cup of Nations, the hosts Morocco have crashed out of the competition on the semi-finals after penalties. Cameroon will now play Malawi in the final on Sunday after beating Algeria. Well, football commentator Piers Edwards is in Morocco. He's been watching the action. Piers, you were commentating on the semi-final. Tell us more about it.
12: Well, the Morocco-Cameroon game was quite extraordinary. It followed Malawi beating Algeria earlier in the day, which had its own sensational story. Malawi debutants in the competition making it through to the final of the first ever try. But the big match was Morocco, and the expectation was that the Atlas Lionesses, as they're called, would make it through to their third final and hopefully go on and lift the trophy. But Cameroon's goalkeeper, Mikaeli Biina, had other ideas. The game was goalless after 90 minutes and was goalless as it came towards the end of extra time. Morocco awarded a penalty, saved by the Cameroonian goalkeeper, so went to a penalty shootout. And then remarkably, she saved three of Morocco's spot kicks in the shootout. They'd never missed a spot kick in a shootout before Morocco. Cameroon squeezing through. And so they will meet Malawi in Sunday's final. And the remarkable thing about Cameroon is they didn't actually even qualify for this tournament about a week or so after their failure to do so, having gone out in the qualifying rounds. As I said, the tournament was expanded from 12 teams to 16. So they got a backdoor entry to come in. And so they've made it through to the final. So a sensational story for them. And Malawi has said, well, it's a fairy tale for them on their debut.
3: So sensational, a fairy tale. Is it your view this tournament's gone pretty well?
12: It's gone amazingly well, I would say. So the Confederation of African Football, CAF, has put a lot of money and a lot of investment into trying to develop women's football in recent times. They've introduced a Women's Champions League. They've expanded this competition, have said they've created more money for the women's game. And so we're seeing very much a changing of the guard. Nigeria, South Africa were the big guns. Nigeria, record 10-time champions. They're not even in the semi-finals for the first time. So we're seeing new teams. And for Malawi, as said, they're ranked 32nd on the continent. There are 54 teams in Africa. They are amongst the final two. They are led by some sisters called Tabitha and Temwa Chawinga, and they're nicknamed the Scorchers. And Malawi so far have been red hot.
3: Red hot indeed. Thank you so much. That was Piers Edwards there at WAFCON in Morocco. You've been listening to The Newsroom from the BBC World Service with me, Valerie Sanderson. Remember, you can download our latest global news podcast. But that's it from this edition for now.
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17: Coming up next on Business Daily, any of these among your favourite treats?
18: Gordon's. Shall we?
19: No wonder the Guinness is great.
20: For every good mixer, there's only one Smirnoff.
17: Well, the company behind them, Diageo, is set for a $1 billion shake-up after stalling sales. So after the news, we'll take a look at what its boss, nicknamed Drastic Dave, plans to do.
21: BBC News with Jane Steele. The Israeli military says it's deploying in a number of houses in a Palestinian village in the occupied West Bank, where Israeli settlers have besieged two Palestinian families in their homes since Sunday. The US ambassador to Israel has described the settlers as terrorists. Vladimir Putin has made his first visit to the disputed Kuril Islands in the Pacific. They're claimed by Japan, but have been under Russian control since the end of the Second World War. The visit has sparked a protest by Japan's Foreign Minister Toshimitsu Motegi. The Russian Nobel Peace Prize laureate and journalist Dmitry Muratov has told the BBC that Russia can destroy Ukraine but can't conquer it. Mr. Muratov continues to speak out about the invasion of Ukraine despite a high risk of persecution from Russian authorities. Zambians are voting to choose a president and parliament. The election is seen as a test of Zambia's reputation as one of Africa's most stable democracies, amid concerns political freedoms are being undermined. A United Nations-backed multinational force fighting criminal gangs in Haiti has expanded its operations beyond the capital for the first time. Sri Lankan troops have been deployed to Artibonite, a region where armed groups have seized territory. The first electric vehicle factory in Qatar is to be set up in order to build cars designed specifically for the intense heat of Gulf countries. The first models are expected to be produced in 2028. A pre-season football match in Spain between Malaga and the English Premier League side Fulham has ended in bizarre fashion, with the Fulham players refusing to take part in a penalty shootout. Their manager said they didn't have time for penalties, as they had to catch their plane home. BBC News.
17: Hello and welcome back to Power Players from Business Daily. Now, is your favourite tipple among this lot?
18: Gordon's. Shall we?
19: No wonder the Guinness is great.
20: For every good mixer, there's only one Smirnoff.
18: Baileys.
22: When the ocean calls, only one captain answers.
0: Captain Morgan's Spice Rum.
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22: With the perfect taste of a Tanqueray and tonic.
23: If whiskey could talk, Johnny Walker Black Label would sing.
17: Yeah, the company behind all of those massive drinks brands and dozens more is Diageo, and we're looking at it today because after poor sales and a falling share price, it's undergone a bit of a reset under a relatively new boss whose nickname is Drastic Dave. So today, can a drastic touch get a drinks giant growing again? Yeah, welcome back to the programme. Will Bain again with you here today in the UK.
24: I'm Rahul Tandon, also in the UK, but in a different studio from me.
17: And today we are joined from Montana in the United States by Kate Bernott. Kate is a journalist, consumer insight analyst at Feel Goods Insight, a drinks industry newsletter, knows Diageo well. The US accounts for up to 40% of Diageo's sales as well, so an important bit of the story today. Kate, morning to you. Very early to be talking favourite boozes, I know, but have you got a Diageo tipple among your favourites there? Is there a bestseller in the United States or in North America from their range?
25: Well, given that it's morning for me, it does feel like I should have some Baileys in my coffee, but I think it'll be a Guinness for me.
17: I was going to say, Mr. Tandon, I think you're probably on that stretch as well.
24: Well, I've got to be honest with you. When you played that montage, I want them all. It's a hot day. And how many could you get through during the programme? I mean, look, they're brands that are so synonymous with drinks all over the world, aren't they?
17: Well, that's why we thought this might be a good topic for today, because this is a truly global consumer company, isn't it, guys? Whether you're listening in China and perhaps you like some of their whiskies, perhaps you're listening to us in Southern Africa and you drink a lot of their beers like Tusker or Guinness, as the guys have been joking about, or, of course, Europe, where the company's based from, North America. Everything from celebrity tequila brands right down to beers on taps in your local pub. Okay, why don't you kick us off taking us back a little bit? Because we're going to talk a lot about the sort of pickle Diageo, I guess, has got itself into as a company and the turnaround plan that the company's been talking about in the last few days as a result. But this was and has been for a long time one of the absolute giants of alcohol sales right around the world. So how do we kind of get here, and a bit of the history, I suppose, and that boom during the pandemic too that the company saw?
25: The scale of this company globally is really hard to overstate. Presence on so many continents, in so many markets, in so many sectors of alcohol. There was a great couple years for this company during the pandemic. All of us were at home reconnecting with our love of alcohol in a way that perhaps we regret a few years later.
17: Came to try and work off in the gym later.
25: Yes, we all got back to our cocktail making, and of course the boost in the on-premise after lockdowns lifted. And now that conditions have sort of normalized around the world and economics are less favorable, we see some real significant slowdowns. Obviously, Diageo, not the only liquor company facing difficult economic conditions, but there are some specific things to their portfolio and their company that have made them feel those a little harder than others.
17: Well, right. Rahul, Kate's spot on that, isn't she? It was the fact that there was that time there and Diageo was trying to ride that wave, buying up a lot of big celebrity in particular, really increasing its portfolio in spirits in particular right through that period that Kate was talking about.
24: Yeah, they did. They bought the George Clooney one that I like to have a little tipple with, didn't they? The Casamigos tequila. But I think that the story of Diageo is such an interesting one because the problems in China are different to the problems in North America. The growth in India is different to the growth in Europe.
17: Well, let's take on the people then. For years and years and years, certainly someone I interviewed many times here on the World Service was Ivan Menezes, the British businessman who had been the boss of Diageo for more than 10 years. And then very quickly, they now had two bosses, the American Deborah Crew, who came and went quite quickly in that post-pandemic period, and now Drastic Dave Lewis, as he's known in the British financial press, known as Drastic because he makes big decisions about slimming down businesses, and it seems like what he's been brought in to do here. Shall we have a little of him speaking in central London last week to Diageo's investors?
26: If I'm candid, where we started from, really quite a big disconnect between the supply side of the organisation and the demand side of the organisation. A lot of duplication, a lot of waste, a lot of inefficiencies.
17: Kate.
25: Having spoken to former Diageo employees, some of them will flag duplication, inefficiency within the company. But there are also struggles for the portfolio. Some of the lead brands in the U.S. have been in decline for years. I mean, Smirnoff and Captain Morgan in particular really need to be restored trust in the Casamigos and Don Julio brands has declined in recent years. They were the subject of some class action lawsuits last year regarding the use of non-agave additives in those products.
17: So again, just for people to be aware, agave, the kind of key ingredient if you're having like a proper tequila, you know, a tequila that actually is a tequila.
25: Correct. And so these lawsuits last year, I think, really had drinkers questioning the quality of these products, especially at such a premium price point. And then most significantly, trying to make up ground on ready-to-drink cocktails. In the U.S., spirits have not grown if you remove RTDs from the equation. So really, growth in spirits is RTDs, and Diageo has been quite slow to bring those to market compared to some other competitors. The fact that Casamigos is just launching an RTD margarita now, I mean, this is just money left on the table, and John O'Keefe, CEO of Diageo North America, has acknowledged that.
17: RTDs, we've got a great nickname in the UK for that as well. Gins in tins is the catch-all for that. Cocktails in a can, basically.
25: Phenomenal.
24: So Drastic Dave likes to slash. He's got a lot he could possibly slash. Kate's talking about those figures for the US. Let's put those into perspective. In the last round of figures, in Diageo's biggest market, North America, their sales fell by 8%. So, you know, when you're seeing those numbers in your biggest market, Drastic Dave has a big challenge ahead of him.
17: We should make the point, by the way, that he absolutely hates this nickname, supposedly.
24: It's not a nice nickname, is it?
17: At some point. So we will ask him exactly that. But that was the reason for the pivot, wasn't it, Kate? They went to Deborah Crew, a North American herself, and she was brought in to address really rapidly changing trends in the US. So do you been seeing those, that change in kind of drinking habits in the United States?
25: Absolutely. And for a period of time, some changing drinking habits, particularly premiumization and the rise of tequila beverages, really benefited Diageo. And then tides changed very quickly. We all came out of the pandemic. We resumed normal habits. The economy got shakier. Things changed rapidly. And Diageo, this huge global ship, couldn't quite right itself fast enough in these new winds.
24: You know, when I go out with my son and I go out with his friends, I often look at the end of the evening and realize that I've been drinking a fair bit and they've hardly been drinking at all. And so there is that debate, isn't there, at the moment? Are young people drinking differently from previous generation? Let's hear from a couple of young teetotalers in London speaking recently to the BBC's What in the World program.
2: Today I don't drink at all, but when I was in my early 20s, I think I felt maybe a bit of like societal pressure, you know, work drinks or being at uni where it was the norm. And I think COVID lockdown just gave me a bit of confidence to say, okay, let me step away from this. It's not necessarily something I want to do.
4: I stopped drinking about 8 years ago now when I was 26, and that was because of the effect that it was having on my mental health. So I really struggled with my mental health in my 20s and got into a real cycle of like binge drinking and drinking to feel less anxious, etc. And yeah, I got to a point where my relationship with alcohol was quite problematic. So in 2018, I decided that was it. I was stopping altogether, and here we are.
24: Is that what you're seeing then in the States, really? Because it's different in different parts of the world. Because in the US, you can't drink till you're 21 officially. So when we're saying that young people aren't drinking in some parts of the world, they can't drink till later anyway.
25: This is correct. Okay. And the Gen Z cohort, only about half of them in the US are of legal drinking age. Actually, here in the US, rates of underage drinking have been in drastic decline for decades. They've basically been cut in half since 1984. So young people are waiting longer to drink. They're waiting till they're 21. And even then, they kind of have to ease into it, right? Also, alcohol is expensive. I've noticed. And we're waiting for that generation to really mature into their earning. There's some good data to show that their drinking rates are normalizing as they kind of move into their 20s. But again, we still have so much of this generation that we don't know how they're going to behave yet.
17: We've talked a lot about spirits, but beer has been booming, particularly its biggest name, I guess, in its beer portfolio, right? Are you one of these people who splits the G?
25: I've tried to split the G to varying degrees of success.
17: Just if no one doesn't know what we're talking about, here's a little bit from the Today program on NBC in the United States about the splitting the G challenge, I guess.
5: Let's talk about one of the biggest beer trends on TikTok right now. It's called Split the G. This trend, it might be spiking sales of Guinness. Everyone from Ed Sheeran and Niall Horan, they're hopping on the challenge. This is where stout sippers take a big first gulp and try to get the liquid and foam in the glass perfectly in line with the middle of the G in the Guinness logo. So we thought it would be fun to try.
25: I would like to clarify that splitting the G, Diageo didn't invent this, right? This was something that kind of organically bubbled up and happened.
6: Except they wrote it pretty hard, right?
25: They wrote it hard. But the reason they were able to capitalize on that is because in the US and globally, they've for decades focused on that bar experience with the right glassware and the proper pour. They have this very strong, you know, association with draft beer. And so when this kind of naturally happened, they were well positioned. They had the infrastructure to capitalize on it. That said, Guinness in the U.S., it's kind of a household brand, but it's not the standard. Mm. You cannot walk into just any corner bar and expect to see Guinness. So this was introducing a new generation who probably thought it was dark and heavy and sticky and alcoholic to Guinness in a way that no ad campaign that the brand thought up ever could have done.
24: And I think that social media thing has become such a huge part of it. And for me, I just can't believe the change that's unfolded in front of me, that this old man's drink has now become one of the most fashionable drinks on this planet. And when we're talking about Diageo having problems, Guinness sales up 10.9% in its last figures. That's extraordinary when you look at the backdrop of what's happening with the rest of their products.
6: Well, Gráinne Wafer is the Irish executive at Diageo, responsible for marketing Guinness worldwide.
7: Although we're sold in over 150 countries around the world, we are very small in many of the premium beer markets in the world. And in many markets as well, we're actually not represented at all. Even in the US, Guinness is only number 12 within premium beer, so significant headroom for us to grow further within those markets. And our ambition is for Guinness to become a top 10 premium beer brand in the US and to further strengthen our position in key European markets. Beyond that, we obviously also see further exciting opportunities to expand in growing premium beer markets such as India and Brazil.
6: Well, we'll come to India in a moment, but that's to your point there about the US, Kate.
25: Absolutely. And there is clearly room for growth, even in what we might consider mature markets for that brand here in the US.
6: Well, that takes us neatly, doesn't it, to what Dave Lewis and the team at Diageo might do in this billion-dollar turnaround. Let's hear from Dave Lewis then again on exactly that, and then let's expand on that.
26: The plan that we're sharing with you today is an organic turnaround. Very aware of lots of speculation, lots of things that people write in the marketplace. Being clear, we're not buying, we're not selling. This is an organic turnaround. We have what we need to turn the business around. Total spirits, not international spirits or premium spirits, total spirits, full price ladder, including RTDs. That's market number one for Diageo going forward. Premium beer with Guinness, market number two.
6: Kate, what do you expect then? Yeah. Can Mr. Lewis pull this slim down off? And what does it look like? How drastic, to use that word once again, doing that slim down of particularly the spirits portfolio might be?
25: Well, he says they're not selling. So I think here in the US, what I'm really needing to see is stabilization in the core brands. If Captain Morgan and Don Julio, Casamigos and Smirnoff maintain these declines, there's really very little path forward. So we're going to really need to see stabilization in those core brands alongside quick response to where consumers are at now with ready to drink, with interesting flavors, with the right kinds of formats. They need to get up to speed really quickly. But that's a lot to take on all at once.
24: And I think in Africa, they want to develop Guinness. It's growing so rapidly there. I think in India, they want to develop Guinness as well. They know that they've also got a huge product in Johnnie Walker. Tequila is really growing in India at this point in time. Let's give you a flavour. Mumbai is one of my favourite cities. Got lots of family there. Our business correspondent, Archana Shukla, spoke to a few people there about their drinking habits.
8: I'm Neha Kilnani. I drink tequila, water, ice. And on some good days when I don't really care about my weight, beer. India is actually observing this whole pattern where we are trading up, but we're trading local as well. So where we used to drink to feel international, now honestly, the world's drinking us. In the tequila space, I still like my Don Julio, but otherwise I drink India like a London Pilsner beer or maybe a Kingfisher on regular days, even with office colleagues. That is still our go-to. So drinking habits, yes, it has changed.
9: My name is Lakhinandan Borua and I'm a filmmaker, 35 years old. So I used to be a whiskey drinker. And after coming to Bombay, I have reduced drinking whiskey a lot because of two reasons. One is price is very expensive, exorbitant in Bombay. And also in Bombay weather, beer suits more to people. It's sort of, you know, it's chilled and Bombay is always hot. Predominantly, India has always been a whiskey drinking country. But with the new generation, I have seen a lot of change in terms of drinking habit. A lot of new generation people drink gin, vodka tonic. Cocktails are very popular nowadays. And gin is actually sort of taking over the market.
24: That's what I see. When I was there recently, there was a lot of gin drinking going along around me. My bills were quite expensive, I have to say. I think another challenge for Diageo in India and other parts of the world is these countries are developing their own brands. You know, some of the best whiskey brands in the in the world now are Indian brands, and they are used to operate at the lower segments of the market, but they are coming in at that higher end as well. So there is huge competition. So I think it's not just a given, just because the demographics of Africa and India are growing quickly, that Diageo is going to benefit.
6: And Rahul, putting a lot in making your cocktails in a can.
24: Yeah, listen, I'm not optimistic. I mean, from what I see from young people around me, having two kids and, you know, traveling to lots of different parts of the world, I think kids are, you know, more interested in fitness now. They are much more careful about what they're putting inside their body. So Drastic Dave has a great track record in terms of what he has done of turning around companies. But it's not easy to turn around a company if the market itself is shrinking. And I think that is going to be the huge challenge. We're not quite looking at the cigarette industry here, but I think we are looking at an industry that maybe isn't going to be as successful, even in those new markets, as it has been in the past.
6: The health and fitness that Rahul mentioned is a big part of all of this. And if you or anybody you know has been affected by any of the issues we talked about today, certainly around their use of alcohol, then bbc.com/actionline is a place where you can find a list of organisations in your part of the world who can offer advice and support around that. Been fascinating, be really interesting to see what happens next and whether he just becomes Just Dave, although he is Sir actually here in the UK, whether Just Dave Lewis or Drastic or whichever way around can pull it off. But big thanks to Kate Bernott, who's been with us today from Feel Good Insights, to Rahul as always here on the programme, and of course to you for listening to Power Players here on Business Daily. If you don't already, please do subscribe. If you've got a chance, give us a 5-star review. And if you write something, we read all of your thoughts. We would love a lovely bit of feedback on there. It does also help other people find the podcast. Thanks so much for listening.

0: BBC World Service, and now history told by the people who were there. It's Witness History with me, Stefania Gotzer. I'm taking you back to 2008, when Kenya's political rivals put aside their differences to end a wave of violence that claimed more than 1,000 lives. It's the 28th of February 2008, and Kenya's government and opposition leaders are about to announce an unprecedented deal. The agreement will see President Mwai Kibaki share power with his biggest rival, Raila Odinga. He will be taking on the newly created role of Prime Minister. With this, they both hope to put an end to the violence that has engulfed the country after a disputed election 2 months earlier.
1: The election crisis has plunged Kenya into its most dangerous period since independence more than 40 years ago. 600,000 people have been forced to leave their homes because of unrest. And in a savage wave of inter-ethnic violence, which has now largely abated, more than 1,000 people have been killed.
0: The election was tightly contested, but the result was immediately disputed. Incumbent President Mwai Kibaki was declared the winner with about 46% of the vote. His main rival, Raila Odinga, won 44% and alleged widespread fraud. International observers also raised serious concerns about the tallying process, and on the streets, violence was already claiming lives.
2: Well, we had anticipated it.
0: This is Maina Kiai.
2: I was the chairperson of the Kenya National Commission on Human Rights, which was an independent state body.
0: Maina says the crisis had been years in the making, ever since the government put forward its own version of a new constitution in 2005.
2: The regime changed it and made it a very much a pro-regime, pro-executive constitution. It was a very violent campaign, it was very hot, the use of hate speech was profound, and there was a lot of animosity. And I remember even that year in 2005 and 2006 saying publicly that if our politicians do not change course, the chances of us having real conflict in 2007 after the election was very high.
0: And he was right. In the 9 weeks after the 2007 elections, news of riots and attacks kept growing. Here's a BBC report of one of them.
3: This is the site of the church where it once stood. You can still smell and taste the smoke in the air. Over here is the door, the entranceway, which was initially barred. The attackers coming in with huge mattresses that they dragged in. They put paraffin them on here and then they set them alight. This church at the time was packed with hundreds of people, many of them women and children, who'd flocked here for fear of being attacked in the aftermath of this election.
2: Support for a party is ethnic based, so therefore if you don't like that party or you don't like that politician, then the entire ethnic group is at stake. When the elections happened, at some point the results stopped flowing in. We didn't know what was going on. The chairperson of the election commission started saying, I can't find my people, my returning officers. And then inevitably, when the live transmission started, we found that the opposition candidate, who had been leading by more than 1 million votes before power was taken out, now was behind.
0: Live coverage of the count, together with delays in reporting results from some constituencies, fueled tensions as Odinga's early lead disappeared. In the end, Kibaki was declared the winner by only about 230,000 votes. However, an independent inquiry later said there had been too many irregularities and manipulation by both sides to determine who had really won.
2: I was monitoring the elections in Mombasa, and I was in constant touch, by the way, with the chairperson of the Election Commission, urging him to be fair. In fact, I was urging him, please postpone these results. You can't win any way you go. If you announce one way or the other, it will be tense. Ask Kenyans for time. Ask us, you know, go national television and tell us, look, this is very complicated. I beg for another 3 days so I can get this right. And sadly, he was not able to. And I kept saying, this is very tense.
0: Protests broke out and the police responded with force. Attacks and reprisals soon spread. So Maina went back to the capital, Nairobi.
2: We heard about the church in Eldoret that was burnt down with people inside it. We heard of police shooting people in Kisumu, in Eldoret, in Nairobi, in Mombasa. I felt really sad. I felt very sad because I'm not a politician and I wasn't a politician. and I saw my role as a warning, as putting out there. I had no police powers. I couldn't arrest anybody for what they were doing. But what I could do is articulate a position and speak for the millions of Kenyans who were at risk or who were scared of what might happen.
0: And he ended up being one of them. His high-profile position and his role as a human rights watchdog put him in danger.
2: It was very dicey, and I was warned by my contacts within the police and intelligence to be careful. I raised the alarm. I said that there was a plot to kill me. And so I spent quite a bit of time outside the country. I would travel out quite often and go and then come back. I used to go to the airport because of the threat to me. I used to go with ambassadors who take me in their cars with the flag flying. So then I've got diplomatic protection because of that. I changed vehicles every day. Every car that I was in had tint, so you couldn't tell it was me. I was never out late, too late at night. I went to places that where I met people, was always very well lit public places. For me, it was a very traumatic time for me then.
0: As former UN National Secretary General Kofi Annan led international mediation efforts, Maina and other Kenyan civil society leaders urged both sides to negotiate.
2: We were very clear that this is a political problem that needed to be resolved politically. And we were very clear as well that after we went through some analysis that it was going to be very, very difficult to convince everybody what was the correct election result. We were pretty early on some of the first people to call for a coalition government between the two of them, which they would share power, 50-50.
0: But sharing power was unprecedented in Kenya, and neither side liked the idea.
2: The Kibaki side was very reluctant to talk. They were actually quite hardline. Both Kibaki and his then Minister of Justice were very, very hardline. They were very complicated. So it was hard to get through to them. So we would get in touch with them through intermediaries that they would talk to. But the Odinga side was quite open. They listened to us. So we also limited how much we talked to them directly to be as balanced as possible.
0: The talks went through highs and lows, but Maina believes international pressure, including the threat of sanctions and travel bans, ultimately persuaded both sides to compromise.
2: So at first they were kind of arrogant about it, and then the pressure came on, and a lot of them had their children, for example, in university in the West. So when the British High Commissioner says you're going to declare your children persona non grata, then people begin to listen a bit more, you know?
4: A peace deal for Kenya, President Kibaki, and Raila Odinga sign a power-sharing agreement designed to end the political crisis.
0: They agreed Kibaki would remain president while Odinga would become prime minister. By this point, more than 1,200 people had died. A deal like this had never existed in Kenya. Could it last?
2: Actually, it did. It kept us together. It kept the country together for 5 years after that violence. It led to a new constitution in 2010. The power sharing was also good because

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4: In ancient woodlands across China and the U.S.
5: I think plants hold a quiet, unshakable power that politicos cannot touch.
4: For over 100 years, plant scientists have been practicing a special kind of politics, a special kind of soft power, botanical diplomacy. I'm Finn Aberdeen. As a journalist and producer, I've been focused on China for 20 years. And so this is a story about the ability of plants to bridge politics in unexpected ways that I think it's important we all hear.
6: Sorry if I'm getting a little teary-eyed, because I think it's just a tremendous help to humanity.
4: Join me across secretive Communist Party botanical gardens, ancient woodlands, and an explorer story about a plant at the root of U.S.-China collaboration. The Tree of Diplomacy from the World Service. The documentary is coming up after the news.
7: BBC News with Moira Alderson. The Israeli military says it's deploying in a number of houses in a Palestinian village in the occupied West Bank, where Israeli settlers have besieged two Palestinian families in their homes since Sunday. A member of one of the families has told the BBC that the IDF told them they had 30 minutes to gather their belongings and leave their homes. Dr. Mustafa Bourgouti is General Secretary of the Palestinian National Initiative.
8: It's very dangerous. You can imagine two houses besieged by terrorist settlers who were called terrorists even by the American ambassador to Israel. And they are terrorizing the families, trying to burn the houses as they have done to so many other houses. And the families are absolutely scared. And this is a new escalation of the settler terror.
7: The Russian President Vladimir Putin has made his first visit to the disputed Kuril Islands chain in the Pacific. Mr. Putin travelled to Iturup, one of four Russian-administered islands claimed by Japan, after overseeing Russian Pacific Fleet exercises in the Far East. Kurumi Mori reports from Tokyo.
9: We just heard a short while ago from Prime Minister Sanae Takaichi. She was speaking to reporters at the Prime Minister's office, criticizing Putin's visit as absolutely unacceptable. She also said that it has made a mid to longer term relations with Russia more difficult. Apart from that, Japan can also find allies. The U.S. supports Japan's stance on the islands. And to Russia, that's been a threat, as Moscow sees the U.S. presence, for example, on these islands, which is geographically very close to Russia, as a threat.
7: The Russian Nobel Peace Prize laureate and journalist Dmitry Muratov has told the BBC that Russia can destroy Ukraine but can't conquer it. In a candid interview, he said that however the war ended, it wouldn't be a triumph for Moscow. He added there could not be victory when two Slavic nations had ripped a million people to shreds. The award-winning journalist continues to speak out about the invasion of Ukraine despite a high risk of persecution from Russian authorities. Romania has begun completely shutting down its sole nuclear power station after water levels on the River Danube fell to a record low. The Cernavoda plant uses water from the river for cooling. It generates a fifth of Romania's electricity. It shut down its other reactor last month. Cristian Bosoli is the Romanian Minister of Energy.
10: 48 hours ago, the procedures for closing Unit 2 at Cernavoda safe began. Because the flow rate of the River Danube is too low to operate the cooling pumps, we estimate that around 11 a.m. it will be disconnected from the national energy system for a period of time until the hydrological conditions allow for a safe restart.
7: World news from the BBC. President Zelensky.

0: This is Asian View from NHK World Japan. I'm Raja Pradhan. Russian President Vladimir Putin has reportedly visited one of four Russian-controlled islands claimed by Japan. Russia's presidential office said on Thursday Putin visited Etorofu Island. Japan claims the four Russian-held islands and calls them the Northern Territories. The Japanese government maintains the islands are an inherent part of Japan's territory. It says the islands were illegally occupied after World War II. This is Putin's first visit to the islands. In 2010, then-President Dmitry Medvedev became the first Russian head of state to visit Kunashiri Island. Russia has been protesting Japan's tightening of economic sanctions against Moscow in March 2022 in response to Russia's invasion of Ukraine. Moscow has hinted at suspending talks with Japan toward a peace treaty, including discussions on the islands. Putin's visit to Etorofu Island appears to be an effort to keep Japan in check as the invasion of Ukraine drags on. Japanese Prime Minister Takaichi Sanae has spoken by phone with Iranian President Masoud Pezeshkian. The leaders talked as Iran and Oman discuss an alternative shipping route through the Strait of Hormuz.
1: Regarding the strait, I emphasize the importance of free and safe navigation without additional costs. I also urge the president to hold thorough discussion with countries that use the waterway and the wider international community.
0: Takaichi also conveyed her concern over the situation of the Bab el-Mandeb Strait off Yemen. Iran-backed Houthi rebels in Yemen recently attacked a vessel there, killing six people. Takaichi asked Pezeshkian to urge the Houthis to exercise self-restraint. This is NHK World Japan.
2: May 2026. Inside the garden within a garden of China's elite party estate, Zhongnanhai, President Xi and President Trump are wrapping up a state visit between the two most powerful nations on Earth. The walled-off imperial garden compound, known as the Jinggu, is rarely open to foreign visitors. Lian Libai, intertwining Cyprus, have weathered the politics here for nearly 300 years. Roots stretch up, wrapping the two trunks together and binding them. Centuries-old trees, so wide that five people linked together can't touch hands around their trunks. President Xi gestures to the Lian Libai, pulling his fingers up towards one another to symbolize their coming together as he walks with President Trump.
3: All the trees here are around 200 to 300 years old. And the big one just behind
4: is 400
3: years old.
5: They live that long.
3: And there are trees
4: for 1,000
3: years old.
6: Nice, nice place.
3: Nice
6: place. I like it.
7: On our way in, we stayed to look at some of the old trees. The president was interested to learn all about that, including the Chinese roses, which we looked at. And I agreed to send the seeds for these roses to the president as a gift.
8: I love that. That's great.
2: What may seem like a simple photo op goes far deeper than that. These trees embody a soft power that's been kept alive between the two most powerful countries on Earth for decades. Botanical diplomacy.
9: I wake up every day and my focal point is plants. My colleagues across China, we wake up thinking the same things. We're just curious. And curiosity just transcends everything.
2: Welcome to the documentary from the BBC World Service. This is The Tree of Diplomacy. I'm Finn Aberdeen. As a journalist and as a producer, I've focused on China for two decades. And this is the story of boots-on-the-ground botany that's kept China and the US talking for over 100 years. The first science to reignite communication and help renew ties after the Cold War. And a collaboration that's borne political fruit in the form of trade deals, agricultural innovations, and even shared policy aims for tackling climate change. From the outside, relations between the two countries have been anything but straightforward.
10: China and the US are spiraling deeper into a trade war.
11: Disagreement could even lead to conflict.
12: US tariffs against China add up to 145%.
13: China has condemned the US blockade.
14: China has a scheme to steal state secrets from the West.
15: Another one.
16: You see the buggy?
15: There, yeah, there. A lot of it's very common.
2: Far from conventional politics, in ancient forests like this one in China's Shennongjia and the woodlands of the Appalachia in the US, a special kind of dialogue has taken root.
15: It's a yellow flower. Right here.
17: Oh, yeah.
18: The files are giant.
19: Yeah, so that's the problem.
20: That one and this tree here?
21: Yeah. I can see a couple of them.
2: Groups like NACPEC, that's the North America-China Plant Exploration Consortium, are practicing something deceptively powerful. It's a scientific language and a form of soft power, known as botanical diplomacy.
22: In fact, botany is the perfect example of that invisible college that has operated really below the political radar for centuries.
2: Dr. Caroline Wagner is an academic, policy analyst, and one of the world's leading scholars on international scientific collaboration.
22: It's a very long tradition. And it is a bit unique because it's a field science like archaeology or glaciology, where you actually have to go there in order to advance the science.
2: It's a relationship that is far older than any of the headlines. The story of what would become NACPEC really began at the turn of the 20th century with the quest for the legendary dove tree, an elusive species shrouded in Chinese folklore, otherwise known as the ghost tree. At the turn of the 20th century, Imperial China was in a state of terminal decline as thousands of years of dynastic rule were drawing to a violent close. At the same time, aggressive Western expansion and economic hardships provoked the Boxer Rebellion in 1899, an anti-foreign, anti-imperialist uprising. Several thousand foreign troops, including Americans, marched on Beijing in response. In that same year of 1899, a young Englishman arrives in China. His name is Ernest Henry Wilson. He's 23 years old, he's newly engaged, and he's been sent by a London plant nursery with a single precise instruction: to find the dove tree.
23: Wilson is another name called Chinese Wilson.
2: Dr. Wang Kang is one of China's preeminent botanists. From his base at the Beijing Botanical Garden, he's been working with NACPEC since 2001, first as a young intern and now as one of the key Chinese coordinators for joint expeditions. He's seen the collaboration from both sides of the Pacific.
23: When he very young, he worked for Birmingham Botanic Garden and a queue. In 1899, the Vichy company tried to find a dove tree, Davidia. So that's the reason the young boy, 23 years old, before his marriage, he first time came to China. It's very difficult for him. He had to take a long trip to China to travel from UK to Hong Kong and take the ship to Vietnam. And from Vietnam, he traveled about half a year. But unfortunately, when he followed the information to find the tree was cut by the local people. So he was very disappointed about this. But he's lucky, a couple months later, he found another tree and get enough fruits, means seeds, and ship them back.
1: Well, right this moment, we are on top of Bussey Hill in the middle of the Arnold Arboretum.
2: Michael Dosman, keeper of the living collections at Harvard University's Arnold Arboretum. He's an Indiana Jones-esque plant explorer leading on NACPEC missions from the U.S. side of the relationship.
1: We are in a very special garden area known as the Explorer's Garden. Right now, my hands are resting on a dove tree, a Davidia involucrata. It's just a gorgeous sight to behold.
2: The tree Michael Dosman is touching is descended directly from seeds Wilson brought back from China over 120 years ago.
16: On May 19th, when collecting near the hamlet of Taiwan, distant some 5 days southwest of Yichang, I suddenly happened upon a Davidia tree in full flower. It was about 50 feet tall, in outline pyramidal, and with its wealth of blossoms was more beautiful than words can portray. The distinctive beauty of the Davidia is in its flowers. They are pendulous on fairly long stalks, and when stirred by the slightest breeze, they resemble huge butterflies or small doves hovering amongst the trees.
2: Wilson would make 5 expeditions to China in total. When he joined the Arnold Arboretum, he became keeper of the living collections, the title Michael now holds himself.
1: It's an honor to bear the same job description, but Wilson could never be repeated. He's just an incredible botanist and horticulturist and photographer. And so if I could be 1% of what he was, that would be an honor.
2: Wilson's early expeditions to China established a botanical relationship between East and West that endured to the present day. But he wasn't working in isolation. Even as he explored, Chinese botanists were developing their own ties across the Pacific. One of the most significant was Hu Xianzu. Born in 1894, Hu received his doctorate from Harvard and trained in part at the Arnold Arboretum itself. He went home and became a founding figure of modern Chinese botany. And in the 1940s, he did something that would echo through botanical history for the next 80 years.
9: The only thing we knew about the Dawn Redwood was that it was extinct.
2: Ned Friedman is the current director of the Arnold Arboretum.
9: We thought all we have is a record in the rocks, fossils that are millions of years old. And then word starts to leak out from this very small, remote part of Hubei that perhaps the thing that we thought was extinct is actually alive and well, truly a living fossil.
2: Ned's alluding to the giant Dawn Redwood, a tree then thought to be long extinct. It was like discovering a dinosaur that still walks the earth.
1: One of our alums, Hu Xianzu, who actually 100 years ago received his doctorate from Harvard University, from the Arnold Arboretum in botany, is one of the founding botanists in China.
2: Michael Dosman.
1: He made the link that this plant found as a fossil and given a name was actually living and breathing there in central China. So it was a celebration of botany across East and West.
9: Those seeds were collected in the fall of 1947. So the thing that makes this tree sort of emotionally resonant is to think that all you could know of this tree was by cracking open a rock, and now you get to see it alive. And it still sends chills down my spine to be standing next to this wonderful tree.
2: The Dawn Redwood seeds arrived in Boston in January 1948, while civil war was still raging in China. The tree Ned Friedman is standing beside, 6 enormous trunks ascending to the sky, grew from one of those first seeds, germinated in a greenhouse in the spring of 1948. It could live another 500 years. And it's a monument to a scientific relationship that's outlasted every political storm it's been subjected to. There's also a rather surprising reason why Chinese trees like this one can take root so easily in U.S. soil.
23: Between China and the eastern United States, they share many plants because millions of years ago, eastern China and eastern North America was part of the one big connected temperate forest. They stayed together, living together. You can use the plants to prove the two continents combined together.
2: This shared botanical history explains so much about why this relationship has been able to endure for so many years.
1: I'll chime in on this one.
2: Michael Dosman, keeper of the living collections at the Arnold Arboretum.
1: Eastern North America and Eastern Asia have this incredible shared evolutionary history. There have been plants that evolved in, let's say, Eastern Asia, maples, for instance, or viburnums, and shrubs that you might find in your gardens. And then over millions of years, these plants, you know, radiated.
2: What Michael means here is that a long time ago, the Eastern United States and China were actually joined as part of the same huge landmass by a giant land bridge. This eventually became submerged as the glaciers melted. But before it did, plants and animals freely crossed between what are now the US and China. Incredibly, this means that the eastern United States has a startling amount in common, botanically, with China, almost more than it does with the western United States. This geographical phenomenon means that the two countries have a surprising connection when it comes to food, agriculture, and the environment.
0: To help facilitate political dialogue around peace in a time of war, to avoid political fear, one has to pick topics that are easier to talk about.
2: John Kent is co-founder of the Global Supply Chain Diplomacy Initiative, which identifies areas where scientists have established mutual interest and cooperation and builds trade opportunities on the back of them.
0: So agriculture and food are topics that humanity cares about. No matter what country or what part of a country that you're in, you need food. And so it makes a non-controversial, apolitical supply chain to work on.
22: Really, a lot of the scientific relationships are really not visible to the political system.
2: Dr. Caroline Wagner also sits on the National Academy's subcommittee on U.S.-China scientific engagement.
22: NACPEC is the perfect example of invisibility, right? Foreign ministries don't even know it's there, governing and helping botany.
2: NACPEC, the North America-China Plant Exploration Consortium, was formally established in 1991. It's a network of botanical gardens and universities committed to studying, documenting, and conserving the plant biodiversity of China. It survived trade wars, diplomatic crises, and a global pandemic, and six different US administrations and counting. Part of that success comes from its stable funding, which is entirely outside of politics. Today, it relies on a network of US and Chinese gardens, private benefactors, and conservation funds. But the collaboration goes back much further. One of the first scientific agreements between the two nations was signed almost half a century ago.
22: The 1979 US-China Bilateral in Science and Technology. That agreement was actually pushed initially by Secretary Henry Kissinger, who saw science as a low conflict area where agreements could be made, and that perhaps out of that, other kinds of political relationships might develop.
2: The necessity to physically travel, to work in the soil of another country, creates something that policy agreements and diplomatic cables on their own cannot.
22: Studies show this over and over again, that these scientific, trusting scientific relationships endure and are persistent across many difficulties.
2: Dr. Caroline Wagner.
22: People who go into science are usually very much driven by a desire to know and to find something new. And to the extent that they can connect with others with similar interests, those relationships can persist in the face of many different kinds of challenges.
2: Even as political tensions have ratcheted up and many fields have seen collaboration wither, the relationships already established, rooted in years of face-to-face work, have largely held.
22: Even with the geopolitical storms above, the collaborations continue on below. And we see that even through the Cold War, through many aspects of US-China. Botanical is one of the great examples of that.
2: To understand what Caroline Wagner means by trust built in the field, you have to go out there with the people who build it.
4: So in 2025, we did a trip to China.
2: Miles Schwartzaks is NACPEC's current chair.
4: And as part of that group, we were working with our partners at Zhejiang University. We were in the field with graduate students, and this was some of their first opportunities to see some of the areas we were exploring.
5: Hey there, I'm Zhang Xuteng. I'm a graduate student from Zhejiang University, and I'm very glad to meet all of you. And I hope I can go to America. Yeah, thank you. I'll remember you all.
17: This is Pan Li from Zhejiang University. It's great to know new friends and make new connections. I hope that in the future we can have more collaboration together.
1: In 2017, when we were in China, in Pingwu, we saw one of the largest katsura trees. You couldn't even get three people, four people, five people to stand around it. It was so large. What was fascinating, though, is that Ernest Wilson in 1910 saw the exact same tree. He collected seeds from the exact same tree. He photographed the exact same tree. And to be able to visit a plant that Wilson had visited, collect seeds, herbarium specimens, and photographs of the same plant, that stands out as one of the most meaningful in my botanical career. It was awe-inspiring.
2: In Zhongnanhai, back by the ancient Lianlibai cypresses and the rose seeds. Those who study Chinese political rhetoric noted something significant. For years, President Xi has used nautical imagery to describe the relationship between China and the US. A ship atop stormy waters, charting its own course. But here, in the botanical gardens, he's reaching for something different.
20: One leader says, these are very beautiful roses. That's not a political statement. And all of a sudden, you've gotten out of that. And then the other person says, well, let me share them with you. That's a narrative. And I think that comes back to, you know, why plants have gone around the world. They become political acts in the sense that they are a representation of a country, but they're acts of generosity. They are the sharing of beauty.
23: I'm thinking the plants are like a teacher in our life. When you do some research on plants or collecting trip in the forest, you can learn a lot from the plants.
20: So whether the world was crumbling around them, whether the world was going to change, and it would change, there is, again, this perfect blend of joy and connection, serenity, this plant that grounds it all.
22: When scientists work together, when they find something new and they share it with the world, they want to share it. So to me, I can't imagine that we would want to find ways to quash it, right? When it's given us so much, especially in botany. Look at all the green revolution, the yellow rice, the research that has come about that's increased and improved productivity of crops that have improved the health content of plants, the ability of plants to help heal. All of these factors and features are just so important. And sorry if I'm getting a little teary-eyed, because I think it's just, I mean, it's a tremendous help to humanity. So I think that it will continue. I think there's so many people that want it to continue.
2: The Tree of Diplomacy was a 2 Degrees West production from the BBC World Service, with me, Finn Aberdeen. The producer was Jacob Dabb. Sound design was by Rowan Bishop. And the executive producer was Alex Baxter. Special thanks to Madeline Schill, the archivist with NACPEC.
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8: Hello, I'm Claudia Hammond. Health Check is coming up after the news. 3 months after the Ebola outbreak in the Democratic Republic of the Congo officially began, we'll be asking what might happen next. The volunteers providing human contact for children in care in Chile to help them with their emotional development. And the takeaways from the latest AIDS conference in Brazil. Plus, why are more people becoming allergic to red meat after being bitten by a tick carried by deer? All coming up after the news in Health Check.
24: BBC News with Moira Alderson. The Israeli military says it's deploying in a number of houses in a Palestinian village in the occupied West Bank, where Israeli settlers have besieged two Palestinian families in their homes since Sunday. The US ambassador to Israel has described the settlers as terrorists. Vladimir Putin has made his first visit to the disputed Kuril Islands in the Pacific. They're claimed by Japan, but have been under Russian control since the end of the Second World War. Japan's Prime Minister, Sanae Takaichi, has called the move unacceptable. UN figures show the number of civilians killed in Ukraine in July rose to the highest level since the first months of the Russian invasion. The figures come as President Zelensky says he's spending every day trying to secure more interceptor missiles. Romania has begun completely shutting down its sole nuclear power station after water levels on the River Danube fell to a record low. The Cernavoda plant uses water from the river for cooling. It generates a fifth of Romania's electricity. A United Nations-backed multinational force fighting criminal gangs in Haiti has expanded its operations beyond the capital for the first time. Sri Lankan troops have been deployed to Artibonite, a region where armed groups have seized territory. The first electric vehicle factory in Qatar is to be set up in order to build cars designed specifically for the intense heat of Gulf countries. The first models are expected to be produced in 2028. And a pre-season football match in Spain between Malaga and the English Premier League side Fulham has ended in bizarre fashion, with the Fulham players refusing to take part in a penalty shootout. Their manager said they didn't have time for penalties as they had to catch their plane home. The match had ended 2-2. Malaga were declared the winners. BBC News.
8: Hello, this is Health Check from the BBC and I'm Claudia Hammond here for the next half an hour with a roundup of the latest medical stories. It is 3 months since the Ebola outbreak began in the Democratic Republic of the Congo and cases have risen above 4,000, making it the largest outbreak in the country's history. And we'll hear what's happening on the ground in a moment. And to help me today, I have global health journalist Andrew Green in Berlin in Germany. How are you, Andrew?
25: Doing well, thanks.
8: And what do you have for us today?
25: So I'm actually just back from Brazil, where I was attending the International AIDS Conference. And then I also have a fascinating story on the emergence of red meat allergies.
8: And we'll hear from the Chilean volunteers comforting babies in hospital and children in care to help them with their emotional development. But we're starting with Ebola in the DRC, and this weekend marks 3 months since the official start of the outbreak in the country. Now, almost 2,000 people have died, making this the second worst Ebola outbreak anywhere and the worst in the DRC. Now, we've been following the progress of the outbreak here on Health Check, and to find out what's happening now and what needs to happen next, I spoke to Bronwyn Nicol, an Ebola specialist at the International Federation of Red Cross and Red Crescent Societies, who was on the ground at the start of the outbreak.
10: We've made progress, but we're still behind the epidemic. Things aren't where we would like to see them. I mean, we've already seeing that this is looking like already the second worst Ebola outbreak on record. And where we are in terms of the number of cases so far is quite worrying when we look at this in comparison to the outbreak in West Africa in 2014, 2016. So that is a big challenge. And what's really compounding this is the difficulties of operating and responding to an outbreak in an area like Ituri. There's conflict, health infrastructure is sparse, it hasn't had a lot of foreign investment or support within the health structures within communities to build up systems. And this has resulted in people not trusting the system, not trusting Ministry of Health, not trusting the response as a whole, which then makes people accepting of response measures a lot harder. And so that's quite one of the biggest challenges that our teams are facing right now.
8: Yeah, and trust seems to be something that we talk about whenever we discuss Ebola. What are you able to do to try to build trust with communities?
10: Ebola response is not something that is light. It's not something that is easy. What we support as Red Cross, Red Crescent quite typically is burials. And for Ebola, that is full protective equipment to do a burial. And that's terrifying. Someone shows up in this giant white suit covered head to toe in plastic, and you can't do your regular burials that you would do for your family. Your customs are interrupted. If you're in a treatment center, you're there until you are feeling better. If you're a contact, there's limits on what you're allowed to do, which then also has implications on how do you feed your family if you're not supposed to be going out to work. And all these things make it very difficult to trust a response. And so how can we adapt some of what we do? We come in as health experts saying, these are the things that need to be done to stop Ebola. And communities are like, that's great, but this is how we usually do things. And so how can we blend those two together? And that onus is on us to have communities trust us, to adapt what we want to do to control the outbreak, to make it work for communities as well. So they need to be part of these discussions, part of informing how can we adapt a burial protocol? How can it still be safe, but still be dignified?
8: Yeah, is there a way of doing that without people arriving in, you know, head to toe covered up in protective equipment where you can't even see people's faces?
10: Well, our teams tend to arrive when they come. They don't show up in their full protective equipment. There's a lot of dialogue and consultation with the family beforehand. We can also have families participate. Families can wear some of this equipment safely. They may not touch the body, but they can still observe the process and be there for it. And there are ways we can still adapt. And one of the things that they did do in DRC in the outbreak in 2018 was there was quite a lot of pushback from communities around not believing that their loved one was being buried. They thought the coffin or the body bag was empty. And so we adapted the body bags. They now have a clear view window so you can see the face of the person who's in it. And that helps with some of that identification of, yes, that is who is supposed to be in there.
8: I was wondering, is Ebola the disease that people are most concerned about in comparison with, say, other diseases that they might contract, like malaria or HIV?
10: Yeah, and I mean, Ituri is a very high malaria prevalence zone, and this has been a request actually also from Ministry of Health, as well as from partners that work in the area from the beginning, is not to forget about everything else. Like, yes, Ebola is what the international community is concerned about. It is a big deal. But for some people, malaria might be much more of a concern. It might be diarrhea. It could be a respiratory illness that their child has. So making sure that while we respond to Ebola, we're also equally responding to other health concerns and supporting regular health services so people can still go for prenatal care, for antenatal care, for vaccinations. So making sure Ebola doesn't disrupt all of this other care.
8: Are you seeing funding and resourcing for the response improving over time?
10: Well, I can speak at least on behalf of IFRC. The response we've had, we do have an emergency appeal, and the response to that has been quite good, actually. But again, a lot of it is very much focused on Ebola.
8: Now, the biggest Ebola outbreak in history was the one between 2013 to 16 in Western Africa.
11: Could this outbreak grow larger than that? I mean, how concerned should neighbouring countries be, or even countries further afield where Health Check listeners might live?
10: I mean, if we look at the numbers, I mean, this is a concerning outbreak. It's already grown very, very fast. We're, you know, just on the edge of being 3 months into this. We're already at over 4,000 cases, about to hit 2,000 deaths. The case fatality rate is 45%, which is quite high. There's active cases in four provinces in DRC right now, particularly getting into the border areas with Uganda, with South Sudan, with Central African Republic. That's worrying. It's worrying for those countries as well. Uganda has already had cases imported and they've dealt with those. The Ministry of Health in Uganda has declared Uganda Ebola free now, but they're still at risk. More cases could come in and they are preparing for that. And this is where these countries do need to do quite a bit of work around readiness. And that is something that is being supported by other organizations and also by the IFRC. For everyone else, it's good to be aware, but it's also, we're not all at the same risk. So with Ebola, it doesn't spread in the same way as COVID, which is airborne. And so that means each person who has COVID is likely to infect more people, whereas Ebola is spread through bodily fluids. That's harder to catch from someone. If I'm touching someone that has Ebola, they have to be bleeding, be covered in sweat, have it in some sort of bodily fluid. I have to have a cut on my body to have that virus then enter my skin. So for those that are providing patient care, for those that are doing burials, those are high-risk activities. And that's why those people wear protective equipment to keep them safer. But the general public is not at that risk.
11: We're going to talk in a moment about the trials of new vaccines against this particular type of Ebola. But are vaccines a solution to this outbreak, or is that for the future?
10: I mean, vaccines would be lovely. I'll never say no to a vaccine. But it's not going to be what's going to help us right now in the short term.
11: So we're 3 months into this outbreak at the moment. If I were to talk to you again in 3 months' time, what would you be hoping to be saying about it then?
10: I would love to not be talking about trust. I mean, I feel like at Red Cross, we talk about trust a lot. It's a big part of what we do, as our volunteers are part of the communities they serve, and they're very good at making us aware as well of some of the issues and what communities are thinking, what they're worried about, and what some of the rumors are that are happening. So I would love to be in 3 months saying that this isn't an issue for us at the moment, where our issues are more around making sure people are seeking earlier care. And we can see that within a response. We have some proxies, I guess we could call them, for knowing how well a community is or a population is trusting a response. So looking at how early people are seeking care and how many people are cooperating in terms of contact tracing and surveillance systems. Where are we getting the majority of our alerts for death? Is it coming from a treatment center where we know people are, where they have sought care? Or is it coming from the community, from someone who has never sought care? So we're already looking at these numbers. They're not great. People are seeking care later than they should. We have a huge amount of death alerts coming from communities. So ideally, we would love to see these going down and having better clarity around some of the chains of transmission as well. And I think trust links through all of this. And if we can not be talking about trust in 3 months, that would be a good indication of the fact that we've built some of that trust.
11: Bronwyn Nicol. Now, health journalist Andrew Green is still with me. And Andrew, I wanted to ask you about the possible vaccines we mentioned there against this particular version of Ebola. What is the latest on the trials?
25: So things are moving relatively quickly. There are already two candidate vaccines that are in accelerated clinical trials at the moment and potentially another on its way. However, those two candidate vaccines are just in phase one. So that's just testing for things like tolerance, safety and efficacy, and it's in healthy volunteers. One of the trials is actually taking place in the UK, coming out of Oxford University, and the other is in Canada, and it just started a few weeks ago. That was developed by Moderna, and it's using an mRNA vaccine. We're also seeing calls from the WHO and others for a full-scale human trial of Ervebo, which is an existing vaccine against Ebola, but against the Zaire version of Ebola. And there had been some concerns about rolling that out in case it wasn't effective, and then it might cause people to think that it wouldn't be useful in the situation where there was a Zaire outbreak. But new evidence is showing that it might be effective against the Bundibugyo strain as well. So now there's renewed calls for it to potentially be tried and scaled up if it actually proves effective.
11: Yeah, because it does seem to have been promising in trials with animals, hasn't it?
25: That's right. There was one trial in ferrets. It's not been published yet, but it was showing that it offered 100% protection against death in the ferrets who received Evribo as compared to the ferrets who didn't, all of which died.
11: Now, of course, this will all take some time doing these trials and then getting vaccines out there if they do work, and people are still catching Ebola now. Is there anything else new when it comes to trying to prevent people from catching it?
25: Yeah, so there are some really interesting trials into medical countermeasures that might be useful in potentially preventing people from contracting Ebola or for treating people who have actually already been infected. So in one case, there's a trial of, and forgive me if I mispronounce this, but obeldesivir, which is an antiviral developed by Gilead, and it's being given to people who have come into contact with someone who's been infected with Ebola. The trial is currently ongoing, and the idea is that this would be a post-exposure prophylaxis that might prevent them from developing Ebola themselves. They're still recruiting volunteers, and we don't have any results, so we're not sure when we're going to get them. At the same time, there's also some research being done into treating people with either the antiviral remdesivir or a monoclonal antibody known as MBP-134 as therapeutics. So this would be for people who already have Ebola to see if this can help them clear the virus and recover.
11: So it sounds as though there are lots of different things going on, and we need to wait to see what might work. Now, the other vaccine news this week comes from the US, where President Trump has signed an order calling for fewer childhood vaccines and recommending splitting the mumps, measles and rubella vaccines, or MMR, into single shots instead of giving them all at once. Now, this announcement has come in for a lot of criticism from experts, hasn't it? What are they saying?
25: Yeah, so one of the big concerns is that the MMR vaccine is normally a combined two-dose vaccine. I actually received it as a child in the United States. And splitting it up would mean that people would have to take their children for multiple visits. President Trump mentioned as many as 5 in 1 year. And so there's the risk that a child will just miss one of those visits, increasing the risk that they'll be vulnerable to one of these viruses. Particularly dangerous would be measles. We've seen rising rates. And so it's important to remember that measles can be a deadly virus if a child is infected with it. So that's obviously a huge concern. And then we also, while it's not mentioned in the executive order, did hear both Trump and Health and Human Services Secretary Robert F. Kennedy Jr. allude once again to the false claim that vaccines are linked to autism. And just to underscore again for listeners that there is no link between vaccines and autism.
11: Thank you so much for that, Andrew, and do stay with us. You are listening to Health Check from the BBC. I'm Claudia Hammond. Later on, why do allergies to meat seem to be on the rise in some countries? Before that, to Chile and a project to help some of the 5,000 children currently living in residential care in the country. The importance of early relationships in development has long been known, and so the Chilean non-profit organisation Abrazame, which translates as Hug Me, is trying to make a difference to their well-being and development. In addition, there are hundreds of babies who remain in hospital even though they're well enough to leave while arrangements are made for their future care. Our reporter Jane Chambers went to meet the organisation's executive director, Cecilia Rodriguez, to see what's being done.
12: We want to make lives better for children and adolescents that live in residential homes and hospitals that don't have family or regular visitors. We have specialist volunteers who have been trained to bond with the children and give them good memories for the future.
13: Abrazame has more than 500 volunteers working in around 20 state-run care homes and one hospital in 4 different regions across Chile. Cecilia tells me about the different programs they run.
12: We have 3 programs. One is a program where volunteers visit groups of children of all ages, including teenagers, and spend time with them, doing things like sport or just taking them to do something fun. Then we have another program called Hug Me More, which has 1 or 2 dedicated volunteers who visit babies every day until they're 3 years old, or until they find a foster family or adoptive family to take them. And we have a 3rd program where volunteers work individually with children from 3 years old until they're 12 years old. They do things like visit their schools for events or celebrate their birthdays with them, and they're a significant person and constant in their lives.
14: I've come to La Casa Nacional, a children's home in Santiago, which looks after around 60 to 80 children from 0 to 8 years old who are under state protection. They have a team of specialists, and the children are clearly well-fed and looked after. But Rocio Montesino, the head of the children's home, says the volunteers are still a much-valued addition.
15: Because there are so many children here, we can't give each of them as much attention as we would like to, and that's why the volunteers play such an important role in supporting the children while they are here.
14: Out in the garden, I talked to Yasnet Miranda, a psychotherapist who works with babies a few months old, ranging through to children up to 13 years old.
16: When the children arrive here, they're often very sad and irritable, and they need a lot of hugs and support. They've often had difficult experiences, and we have to help them through that. And I've seen a lot of progress with forming bonds with the volunteers. The children need to start feeling that they belong and have people who care for them. Routine and activities and feeling loved help with their development. And I can see with time that their behavior improves. They're not so angry, withdrawn, and upset. And that comes from having stability in their lives. I love seeing the volunteers out in the garden helping the toddlers to take their first steps.
14: So just been showed a room where the volunteers are with the little babies. And there are one, two, three, four, five, six, seven cribs. There's a volunteer sitting cross-legged on the floor with a little baby with lots of toys, and another volunteer with a baby in their arms that they're hugging. In another room, I meet one of the volunteers, Carolina Reyes. Although thousands of people apply to help out, only a few make it through.
16: The process is long. There are lots of filters and interviews to see if you have the right psychological profile to do it. And we have plenty of training to help us bond with the children and face difficult situations we might encounter. And during my year as a volunteer, I have learned that the most important thing is to be there for the children so that they don't feel abandoned all over again. We need to show the children that not all adults are bad, and that they aren't just what happened to them. They are much more than that.
14: And what children have you been helping with?
16: I go to two different homes, one for babies from 6 months old until 1.5 years old, and the other for children from 7 years old until they are 15.
14: Wow, so very different.
16: Yes, and with the babies at the start, they didn't understand why people like me were visiting them and hugging them. And with time, they got to know us and know if we call their name, they come crawling towards us. They understand they can get what they want with us. It doesn't matter if our backs hurt, we still pick them up. With the older children, it's different because they have their personalities, their tastes, and their opinions. With them, I need to be flexible and adapt to what they want. It might be a conversation or to play football, and sometimes they just want to sit beside you and for you to give them some physical affection. I know they are going through so many hormonal changes and learning to become who they want to be.
14: I'm here with Ignacia Umeni from Abarasami, who tells me this room is for babies up until 6 months old. She says her volunteers are vital for development for these babies and beyond.
18: People often think attachment and bonding help babies develop. But actually, building relationships is development. That's where development begins. Through stable relationships, babies build different skills and abilities. Physiologically, secure attachment can help lower baseline stress levels, giving children more tools later in life to cope with stress and manage emotionally difficult situations without becoming overwhelmed. That allows babies and children to grow in a healthier way through each stage of life. It also supports cognitive development, learning, language, and the ability to express emotions. So relationships don't simply contribute to development, relationships are development. And that is what the volunteers are offering.
11: Jane Chambers reporting from Chile. Now, Andrew, I know you're not long back from Brazil, from the International AIDS Conference in Rio de Janeiro. Now, this is the 26th of these big conferences. What were the big takeaways for you this year?
25: Yeah, so actually, for the second time in a row, lenacapavir was the star of the show. And that's the twice-yearly injectable form of HIV prevention or pre-exposure prophylaxis. And when I was in Munich at the conference 2 years ago, that's when research was being released showing that lenacapavir offered almost 100% protection against HIV infection. Those studies have subsequently continued. And what we learned this year in Rio is not just how effective it is, but how overwhelmingly people want to use it, especially when the alternative is in daily oral version of pre-exposure prophylaxis. So researchers were showing really high rates of preference, and also that people were really sticking with it. So once they switched or started lenacapavir, they came back every 6 months. And when they came back and they adhered to lenacapavir, it continued to offer this kind of overwhelming protection against HIV that was kind of established 2 years ago.
11: It's interesting that people were much keener to have a long-lasting injection than a daily pill.
25: There are a lot of factors involved. One is just the fact that it's once every 6 months, so you don't have to think about it on a daily basis. There's also some concerns about the packaging of oral PrEP. It looks very similar to HIV treatment, and so people are worried about if they use oral PrEP that they'll be stigmatized as someone living with HIV.
11: And was there any news of when more of these preventative kind of methods might become available in more countries?
25: Yes, definitely. I mean, this was one of the big discussion points at the conference. So lenacapavir is actually now in 10 African countries. And so they're starting to gather data about what it's like in a real world setting, which is exciting compared to a clinical trial. But then also Merck made a lot of headlines at the conference in Rio because they have an oral version of PrEP, but instead of taking it every day, it would be taken only once a month. It's still in trials. They've just started phase 3 trials. But what was really exciting is that they've gone ahead and issued voluntary licensing for this oral pill, which is called alimatravir. And so what that means is that if it passes phase 3 trials and gets regulatory approval, then you'll have generic manufacturers lined up to start producing it right away, instead of like the usual years-long lag between approval and distribution of affordable generics. So that means you could see cheap versions of this pill in countries where they would otherwise struggle to afford it.
11: So this all sounds quite positive, but whenever HIV is discussed, of course, the topic of funding, and in particular, funding from the US, is never far away. What news was there on that?
25: Yeah, I mean, that was really the cloud hanging over the whole conference, because at the same time that you're seeing all these advances in innovation, there's the very real questions about, are they actually going to reach the people who need them the most? So there were some kind of key findings about the impact of the disruptions to the president's emergency plan for AIDS relief, which is the big U.S. bilateral HIV intervention. And, kind of the headline was that of the PEPFAR implementing partners, more than half have seen an award terminated. And just to kind of give you a sense, that translates into more than 1,700 service sites closed down, more than 1,000 public health facilities closed, access points being closed, drop-in centers. And then for those partners that are able to maintain the HIV treatment services that are keeping the clinics open, they're reporting things like that they're running out of commodities, like condoms and lab supplies. They're also running out of PrEP. So where oral PrEP is available, they're not getting access to it. And even HIV treatment, 1 in 5 said that they had experienced disruptions in HIV treatments in the 18 months since President Trump came into office.
11: So these are all things that will be affecting people's lives and people's health.
25: Exactly. And I mean, you're already seeing an impact, particularly on children. So we saw a dramatic drop in the number of children living with HIV who received PEPFAR-supported treatment in 2025 compared to the previous year, 77,000 fewer children.
11: Thanks for that, Andrew. Now, before we go, I want to ask you about something completely different. The rise in some countries of allergies to meat. And this is so intriguing because it's an allergy that comes from getting bitten by a tick. So what is this allergy and how could a tick bite make you allergic to meat?
25: Yeah, I found this so fascinating in a worrying way. But apparently what can happen is that if you're bitten at least twice by a tick that carries a sugar molecule that's called alpha-gal in their saliva, this can trigger the production of antibodies in your system. And then what happens is red meat also contains alpha-gal. So once you eat red meat, then it can trigger this allergic reaction, this antibody production. And in some people, that can then present as a life-threatening anaphylactic shock.
11: And it is on the rise in some places. Why is that?
25: Yeah, I mean, it's so many things these days. It seems to be linked to climate change, which is widening the area where deer are able to graze, and the ticks are carried on these deer, so then it just widens the distribution of the ticks.
11: So whereabouts are we seeing these cases?
25: So far, researchers have identified a rise in Australia, the United States, Japan, and Denmark.
11: Now, in some people, the allergy isn't as serious, but it might well make them feel sick. But is there a treatment or a cure?
25: No, there's neither at this point. There is some belief that if you rest the immune system for several years, which means avoiding eating red meat or other things that might trigger the alpha-gal allergy, you might be able to start eating meat again at some point in the future, but they're still doing research on this.
11: This sounds like a kind of classic more research is needed situation.
25: Yeah, very much. I mean, I was reading about how researchers are just trying to find people who even have this allergy so they can develop the registry and just start tracking their symptoms, because a lot of times people don't even realize this is what's making them sick.
11: Interesting. Well, thank you so much, Andrew Green, for joining us for Health Chat today. And thanks to the producers, Jonathan Blackwell and Georgia Christie, and our studio engineers today, Mike Mallon and Steve Greenwood. Now, if there's a health issue you'd like us to investigate, then do email us at healthcheck@bbc.co.uk. I'm Claudia Hammond, and in the next episode of Health Check, we'll be asking what doctors minding their own business on a flight really think when they hear the words on the tannoy, "Is there a doctor on board?" Bye for now.
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0: Freeway's looking fine. No reports of any accidents up on the main lanes. I'll let you know when that occurs. 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
1: Good morning. Fears about imported lettuce are helping lower overall grocery prices. Inflation is cooling off slightly. It's still higher than where the Federal Reserve wants it to be. It's Morning Edition from NPR News.
0: 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Weather, sports, if it breaks, get it all right here on News 88.7. Stick around.
1: Congressman Ro Khanna calls himself a capitalist, but says he's not afraid of being called a communist. I'm Michelle Martin.
2: And I'm Layla Faldin. He's considering a run for president and says his district, Silicon Valley, has too much of the country's wealth. Also, Democrats and Republicans in Georgia are working together to push back against more data centers where they live. And in Colombia, rescue teams are racing to find more people trapped under rubble. It's Thursday, August 13th. On this day in 1889, William Gray received a patent for the first payphone. The news is next. Live from NPR News in Washington, I'm Windsor Johnston. Rescue crews in western Colombia are digging through the rubble, searching for survivors after this week's powerful earthquake. The operation is growing more urgent as teams move beyond the critical 72-hour window. Reporter John Otis is in Cali, one of the cities hit hardest by the quake.
3: Colombian officials know they're in a race against the clock. At a news conference yesterday, Cali Mayor Alejandro Eder said they have identified seven sites in the earthquake zone where they have the best chance to save people. Let's listen.
4: Necesitamos mucho orden en las siete zonas de rescate. Necesitamos mucho silencio.
3: So here the mayor is calling on Cali residents to avoid the disaster zone so as not to create traffic jams or to get in the way of rescue teams.
2: That's John Otis reporting. Attorney General Todd Blanche is speaking out for the first time since his Senate confirmation last week. He says a plan to compensate people the White House claims were targeted by the Biden administration is dead. NPR's Kerry Johnson reports the proposed anti-weaponization fund drew bipartisan outrage on Capitol Hill.
5: Todd Blanche says there's no infrastructure for the nearly $1.8 billion fund, no commissioners, and no transfer of money from the Treasury. President Trump touted the fund as a way to help his supporters who face charges, including for storming the U.S. Capitol on January 6th. Blanche addressed the question with reporters at the DOJ.
6: He feels very strongly that he would want to make them whole, as do I, but it will not be through the anti-weaponization fund.
5: January 6th defendants and other Trump allies already have filed separate legal claims with the Justice Department, seeking money for the ways they say the DOJ harmed them. Kerry Johnson, NPR News, Washington.
2: A growing number of Canadians are calling for Ottawa to expel U.S. Ambassador Pete Hoekstra. Dan Karpinchuk reports an online petition says he's made statements that undermine the Canada-U.S. diplomatic relationship.
7: The woman behind the petition, Lee Walker of Calgary, says the response has been far beyond what she expected. On Tuesday, it had 30,000 signatures. By Wednesday, that number had jumped to 70,000. The petition says Hoekstra should be declared persona non grata and should be expelled. Walker says Hoekstra has repeated President Trump's rhetoric about annexing Canada and has criticized Canadian politicians who have responded to tariffs by discouraging travel to the U.S. and supporting a ban on American alcohol. Walker says the response shows many Canadians are uncomfortable with how Hoekstra has acted. The petition will be presented in the Canadian Parliament this fall by Green Party leader Elizabeth May. For NPR News, I'm Dan Karpinchuk in Toronto.
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8: Live from News 88.7 in Houston, I'm Matt Harab. Fort Bend County Commissioners will discuss increasing property tax rates for the next fiscal year during Commissioners Court today. But as News 88.7's Melissa Anahe reports, a final vote on the proposal could face hurdles because of an ongoing legal dispute over the county judge position.
9: During public hearings scheduled for next month, commissioners will propose raising the property tax rate above last year's rate. But the biggest question heading into the final vote on September 10th is whether commissioners will have enough members present to approve the tax increase. Democratic Commissioners Grady Prestige and Dexter McCoy have been absent since June. They want interim County Judge Daniel

0: Daniel Wong, a Republican, to step down as the civil case contesting his appointment proceeds in court. Without four elected commissioners required to levy a tax, the court would lack a quorum and couldn't adopt the higher rate, forcing a no new revenue rate. Under that budget, elected officials and county employees wouldn't see pay increases, and capital improvement projects and services could be scaled back. From the Fort Bend County Bureau, I'm Melissa Nahe, News 88.7.
1: Local political science experts are not putting too much stock into recent polling for the midterms, despite trends showing potential trouble for Republicans. New polling from Texas A&M shows Democratic candidate for U.S. Senate James Tallarico with a slim 4-point lead over Texas Attorney General Ken Paxton. The poll also showed Lieutenant Governor Dan Patrick and Governor Abbott in very tight races this November. Nancy Sims, though, is a political science professor at the University of Houston.
2: I think what we're looking at is a moment in time. Come Labor Day, we'll begin to see the electorate tune in more tightly. We'll begin to see the barrage of advertising in all the races.
1: Sims made her comments on Houston Matters. A disturbance in the Atlantic is now a tropical storm. Our Tom Perumian reports on how the storm and two other systems could affect Florida and the Gulf.
3: It's called Cristobal, and it's more than 1,000 miles off Bermuda. The other two disturbances are off the coast of Africa. Catherine Whitaker is with the National Weather Service.
4: Currently, it is too early to give specific track information. Currently, the INVEST, the long-range models are, it is too far out for us to be able to make an educated assumption of whether this storm will impact Florida.
3: According to Whitaker, the other system has a 20% chance of forming into a storm. Whitaker says it's too early to tell if the storms will affect the Atlantic coast or the Gulf. I'm Tom Perumian, News 88.7.
1: Now, conditions are not favorable for Cristobal to grow in intensity, according to the Hurricane Center this morning. They actually say it may dissipate today. The Astros picked up another win yesterday over the San Francisco Giants, and they also picked up a game in the division because the Rangers lost. So Houston is now a game and a half in front of the Texas Rangers for first place in the American League West division. They're off today, but the Astros play Seattle at home tomorrow. I'm Matt Harab, News 88.7.
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6: It's Morning Edition from NPR News. I'm Leila Fadel.
7: And I'm Michelle Martin. Good morning. There's a fire sale on lettuce right now. That was one of the highlights of this week's inflation report.
6: Lettuce producers are trying to win back grocery shoppers who are nervous after a widespread outbreak tied to iceberg lettuce from Mexico. Discounts on leafy greens are one of the factors helping to keep the overall cost of living in check.
7: NPR Scott Horsley is with us now to tell us more about this. Good morning, Scott.
8: Good morning, Michelle.
7: So tell us what's happening in the produce aisle.
8: Yeah, well, we got a new inflation report from the Labor Department this week, and it shows lettuce prices plunged more than 16% last month. It was the biggest one-month drop on record, and it's all because of that deadly cyclosporiasis outbreak that forced a recall of some imported iceberg lettuce. Since then, anxious shoppers have been steering clear of other kinds of lettuce, and food economist David Ortega of Michigan State University says a lot of suppliers are offering discounts rather than let that lettuce go to waste.
9: Retailers, you know, are going to cut prices in order to move that inventory, particularly because it's also a perishable product.
8: Produce prices tend to bounce around a lot depending on growing conditions and other factors. And, you know, lettuce prices will probably rebound once this food scare passes. But for now, there are some bargains to be found, and that helped lower grocery prices by about 0.1% last month. Now, I don't want to overstate this. Obviously, lettuce is a fairly small part of most families' overall grocery list. Ortega notes that supermarket prices in general are still up about 2.7% over the last year.
9: We're nowhere near those double-digit increases that we saw in 2022. But, you know, this is still top of mind for many consumers because what they are reacting to is the cumulative impacts of inflation.
8: Beef prices, as many people know, are still quite high compared to where they were a year ago. On the plus side, though, chicken prices are down a bit.
7: Okay, but we got to talk about gas, Scott, because high gasoline prices, everybody's talking about it. So what's happening at the gas pump?
8: Yeah, gasoline prices came down a little bit in July as they did in June, but they are still way up compared to where they were before the war with Iran began. AAA puts the average price of regular gas today at $4.07 a gallon. It's actually been going up again in recent days. And prices could climb further in August unless there's some real progress to get oil moving more normally through the Strait of Hormuz. Big picture, this week's inflation report shows the cost of living was up 3.4% in July from a year ago. That is a smaller annual increase than the two previous months. But look, inflation is still higher than most of us would like, and that remains a challenge for the inflation fighters at the Federal Reserve.
7: And the Fed has promised repeatedly that it will get inflation under control. What is that going to take?
8: Yeah, not so long ago, investors were betting it was going to take a jump in interest rates. At their last meeting in July, Fed policymakers held their benchmark rate steady. But there were three members of the committee who voted to raise rates. One of those was Beth Hammack, the president of the Cleveland Federal Reserve Bank. Hammack later told Yahoo Finance it would be better for the central bank to act sooner rather than wait and let inflation get out of control.
10: I think about it a little bit like when you're driving your car. When you see that stop sign coming, you can either slowly pump your brakes, or if you're not paying attention, you have to jam on the brakes really fast. You know, my passengers usually prefer when I've got that gentle glide into it.
8: But this week's somewhat cooler inflation report could prompt the Fed to coast a little bit longer and see if inflation continues to moderate. Right now, that's the way a lot of investors are betting.
7: That is NPR's Scott Horsley. Scott, thank you.
8: You're welcome.
6: For more on the latest inflation data and what it means for consumers, we're joined by Caleb Silver. He's the editor-in-chief of the finance website Investopedia. Good morning, Caleb. Welcome to the program.
11: Good to be with you.
6: So inflation has cooled a bit, but the cost of living is still 3.4% higher than it was last year. Do you think that number will keep going down?
11: I think it may stay kind of where it is, but if you ask most American households, is inflation at 3.4%? They're going to say that feels kind of low given the fact that the price of everything that we kind of need to spend money on continues to rise or just not fall that dramatically. And we're feeling it every single week, whether we're filling up at the gas pump or we're buying groceries. Everything just feels more expensive than it did last year, but certainly a lot more expensive than it did several years ago. So it's just mounting inflation year over year, month after month, and doesn't seem to want to go away.
6: Now, we heard about this drop in price on lettuce because of this extenuating circumstance. Did anything else, though, stand out to you in this report?
11: Well, lettuce can't live alone on lettuce. So if you look at some of the other things that have dropped, it's things like used cars and trucks and potentially medical care commodities. But when we're talking about the things that we have to buy, right, the needs that we buy on a week in, week out basis, those continue to remain sticky high. And I think retailers have figured out that price elasticity is kind of here to stay. We're used to paying these higher prices, and they have higher input prices themselves. So they've been able to pass it on to consumers, and we continue to spend even though we're going deeper into debt to do it.
6: Now, a lot of this has to do with the war in Iran. Gas prices are extremely high for Americans. But even if that ends tomorrow, how long do you think it will take for prices to start coming down?
11: You see it at the pump within a week or 2 weeks, and gas prices and oil prices in general have a way of rocketing up higher and then dropping like a feather. But roll the tape back to 2019. I know that's 7 years ago, but price increases have been super dramatic in things like groceries, which are up 33% since then, shelters up 35%, family health insurance up 38%. So all the things that used to feel like we could be affordable have risen in price, and plane tickets that used to cost $350 are now $450. And I think we've gotten used to those higher prices, and so have the companies that sell us those services and goods.
6: The Fed hasn't raised rates yet, even though inflation is higher than it would like. Why?
11: Because raising rates right now, especially when the job market seems vulnerable, and we learned that in July's jobs report, would probably have the opposite impact. That could actually spur inflation or at least slow the labor market. So the Fed's in a tricky place here. Kevin Warsh, the new Fed chair, says the Fed is very singularly focused on inflation, keeping it down or bringing it down to 2%. Well, we've had 64 straight months of inflation over 2%, and I don't think anybody really feels like we'll ever get back down to 2%. So if prices fall dramatically, then we have disinflation or potentially deflation, and that's a sign that the economy's in really bad shape. So the Fed's in a tricky spot here and seems to want to wait and see what the financial markets do before it makes its next move.
6: Do you think White House pressure is playing any role in the decisions that the Fed is making?
11: Well, Kevin Warsh says the Fed will remain independent, but we know the president would like lower interest rates for a variety of reasons. But right now, lowering rates or raising rates seems like a tricky move either way. If you raise rates right now, you're going to make it borrowing costs even harder for companies who will probably not hire as much or start to trim jobs. So they're in a tricky spot there in terms of prices. Well, sometimes the cure for higher prices is higher prices. Eventually, consumers and businesses tap out. We haven't reached that point yet. We continue to spend. We feel terrible about it, but we're just driving ourselves deeper into credit card debt, and household balance sheets are actually in decent shape compared to, say, where we were back in the great financial crisis.
6: Well, make that make sense when you say everything's more expensive. It's feeling terrible for Americans, but they're still spending and balance sheets are okay.
11: Yeah, balance sheets are okay, even though we're driving ourselves deeper into debt, but we don't have the type of people to defaulting on their mortgages, defaulting on their car payments. That's starting to rise a little bit, but it's not in red alert territory. So you feel the pressure and people feel terrible if you listen to consumer sentiment, if you listen to consumer expectations, but we still continue to spend. A lot of that is driven by the wealthier households, but all households are sort of forced to spend into this higher price regime that we've been in for, as I said, 64 months.
6: Do you worry about any other pinch points in the coming months if the cost of living keeps going up?
11: Yeah, if the cost of living keeps going up and people are not able to get by week after week, you're going to see people starting to default on their credit card loans, starting to default on their mortgages, and that could send the economy into a tailspin. Right now, we're heading into slower growth with higher prices, and that's stagflation. That was the 1970s. It's not extreme yet, but it could get there.
6: Caleb Silver is editor-in-chief of Investopedia. Thank you, Caleb, for your time and your insights.
11: Thank you.
7: The Department of Homeland Security plans to give ICE officers gloves that can deliver electric shocks. Similar to a taser, they're meant to subdue a person during an arrest if officers think the person is noncompliant. The company that makes them says they are a tool for de-escalation. But as NPR's Meg Anderson reports, there are critics and they have concerns.
12: The contract for the gloves is worth up to $20 million, and it would go to a Kentucky-based company called Compliant Technologies. Its Instagram page is full of demo videos showing police officers being shocked with these things. Almost all of them fall to the ground. Some of them even cry out in pain. And that's the point. The company's website says the glove is a tool to manage someone who's agitated or combative with, quote, confidence and control.
13: I've had it used on me. It hurt. I'm a big guy. I'm 6'3", about 250 pounds. It made my knees buckle.
12: Kenneth Corey spent more than three decades at the New York City Police Department. He says the glove itself isn't really the problem. It's how an agency uses it.
13: Any new piece of equipment that's being introduced, you have to have strong policies that govern its use, and then you have to make sure that your people are being held accountable.
12: Without those guardrails, he says, many tools are ripe for abuse. That's what worries Noreen Shaw, a policy director with the ACLU. ICE officers have come under intense scrutiny for their use of force, including the fatal shootings of multiple people. Shaw wrote a recent report that documented widespread use of force by immigration agents.
14: The idea of arming ICE agents with limited training and a recent track record of misusing force to hand them this kind of weapon is reckless and surprising.
12: DHS told NPR in a statement that ICE always seeks to make sure its officers have the tools to safely make arrests and that they are highly trained. Compliant Technologies declined to comment. The company website says there have been no documented injuries from the glove. Right now, these electric shock gloves are being used around the country in dozens of police departments, prisons, hospitals, and some schools have signed contracts to buy the devices. Meg Anderson, NPR News.

0: 519. It's Morning Edition on News 88.7. Good morning. See what's going on in the weather. ABC 13 meteorologist Lee Loresca is with us.
1: Hot and humid weather on this Thursday. Headed back to work, back to school today. We've got temperature readings heating up in the mid to upper 90s with feels like temperatures at 109. Those of you that'll be tailgating, doing some preseason tailgating this afternoon, those feels like temperatures around 109 will be in the shade. Tack on additional 10 to 15 degrees to that if you're in direct sunshine. I'm ABC 13 meteorologist Alita Loresca for News 88.7.
2: When he's not setting new records on the track, the teen attends high school in Texas. How Cooper Lutkenhouse became a world champion, and what's next for the 17-year-old? I'm Angela Cocherga. That story and the big news across the state on the next Texas Standard.
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6: Hi, I'm Craig Cohen, reminding you that you now have two chances to catch Houston Matters each weekday. 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
0: Sitting at 80 degrees right now, humidity 87%, not too bad. Winds out of the south, 9 miles an hour. Could see some gusts of 20 miles an hour later on if that rain kicks in this afternoon. Local headlines, 10 minutes. I'm Jared Carroll. 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
8: 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I'm Michelle Martin.
9: I'm Layla Faldin.
10: And I'm Steve Inskeep. Democratic Representative Ro Khanna is not shy about preparing to run for president.
11: You know, they said Lincoln had an engine of ambition that knew no rest. So I don't apologize for ambition. The question is it ambition for a public purpose?
10: He would be running as a progressive, which he discussed on the NPR video program Newsmakers.
12: Should Democrats nominate a more progressive candidate in 2028 than they have in the past?
11: Yes. But what does that mean? It means we need America's next New Deal. I believe we need a economic realignment in this country.
10: Ro Khanna is less prominent than other Californians who might run for president, Kamala Harris, Gavin Newsom, but he has raised his profile for years, involving himself in issues ranging from the Epstein files to taxing billionaires. And its expirations come as Democratic moderates and progressives battle for the party's future. Khanna represents Silicon Valley, home of trillion-dollar companies. He says he's for the Valley's enterprise and against its inequality.
11: Is that the country we want? That one-third of the nation's wealth is in my district?
10: He'd like to raise that question in a national campaign, though his wing of the party will first face a test. The political left is running candidates in high-profile races this fall. One of them is Abdul El-Sayed, running for Senate in Michigan. I suggested to Khanna that Michigan's election might reveal if a progressive could win the presidential swing state of Michigan in 2028. He disagreed.
11: I love Abdul's candidacy. I've endorsed him. I don't think any statewide race is a test on national prospects. By that logic, we would have had President Jeb Bush or President DeSantis. What matters...
12: But it's a state that Democrats must win.
11: Yes.
12: If he can't carry it, that might say something.
11: Well, but, you know, I do think he's going to win. But I believe what we need is Abdul's clarity on Medicare for all, Abdul's clarity on not having foreign wars, but also what I call economic patriotism, a strategy of industrial economic development, a strategy of new trade schools. The American people will look at a number of great candidates and they'll say, who can lead this country for the future? Who's going to deliver economic prosperity? Who can lead us around the world? And that's a very personal, deep bar that someone has to cross that is not the ChatGPT calculus of what swing state someone is winning.
10: There's been an interesting evolution in President Trump's rhetoric. Recently, he's moved on to calling you all communists.
9: The communists want to take their ruinous and deadly ideology of misery and squalor to every state in America, but we're not
10: going to
9: let them.
10: Which may sound absurd to you, but Republicans have often picked out a label like that and repeated it and repeated it and repeated it, and then it turned out to stick. Are you concerned about that?
11: Labels usually don't matter in American politics, in my view. I mean,
10: Are you kidding me?
11: We've been calling the guy a fascist for 10 years, and he's won two terms. Communist, fascist. Well, here's what people care about. What are you going to do for them?
10: Ro Khanna is the son of Indian immigrants, an official in President Obama's administration, and, he says, a capitalist. He says he wants to save capitalism from itself. For a decade, he has represented a very liberal district where some of the biggest tech leaders turned out to support President Trump.
11: There are a number of reasons for that. First, they want no regulation on AI. They want no regulation on cryptocurrencies. They want to be seen as the founders of civilization, carrying civilization on their back, where they're trying for immortality and think of themselves almost as demigods, the Peter Thiels and the Elon Musks. It's an arrogance.
10: If you think about someone like Mark Zuckerberg or some other tech executives who showed up at the president's inauguration, do you think they're just blowing with the wind?
11: Yes. I think there's opportunism.
10: Meaning if the wind blows differently, they will be different for the next president.
11: Yes. Now, whether the next president wants them or not is a different question. But my view is what we should mobilize these technology leaders to do is to invest in America. Let's make sure that we have a federal jobs program. If you're a young person graduating high school or college and you're having a difficulty getting a job, why don't we hire people for 4 years to rebuild communities, rebuild this country, and then defend employee jobs with bargaining? We need truck drivers on trucks. The idea of just having self-driving trucks with no truck drivers or planes without pilots is the wrong way to develop an economy. We want to be improving worker productivity, not displacing it.
10: Is there any Silicon Valley leader or billionaire whose move to the right actually surprised you?
11: Elon. I mean, Elon Musk blurred my first book when I came out of the Obama administration. I've known him for years. And it's this lack of social obligation. You know, I was in New York. I saw the Rockefeller Center, whatever else you think of about Rockefeller. You know, he funded the university I went to, University of Chicago. He funded all of these public libraries and museums. So did Carnegie. And you look at his plaque that was in the sort of Rockefeller Center, and he talks about how he's just a custodian of the money and he really will be judged by his public impact. And you don't have today's founders creating libraries and universities. I mean, they're trying for their own immortality. They're trying to get to Mars. There's not a sense that they need to care about what happens in Lordstown, Ohio.
10: Elon Musk has actively said there is no effective way for me to give away my money for the public good. He doesn't think that that's really practical.
11: Well, he doesn't think that it's necessary. In other words, these people, someone said to me, which was such an insight, they said, these folks would have been the conquerors in a different era. They think that Elon Musk having this money, Zuckerberg having this money, Peter Thiel having this money, that they're going to carry American civilization on their backs. And it's dangerous.
10: You represent part of the country that has a huge economic growth, as you mentioned, that also terrifies a lot of people. And I think even including some people in the tech world themselves wonder about the end of humanity or the end of democracy. I don't know if you have those fears or not, but I'd like to ask in the biggest way possible, what terrifies you? What keeps you up at night?
11: That we're at a breaking point in America, and that if we don't do something dramatically different, we may break. And I tell people all the time, I'm 49 years old. I'm about to turn 50. I'm the nice guy. I just want a new social contract. Have you met these folks in their 30s? They want pitchforks and torches.
10: Ro Khanna, thanks. It's been a pleasure talking with you.
11: Thank you.
10: The California lawmaker spoke on the NPR video program Newsmakers. You can watch our discussion of data centers and Jeffrey Epstein. The video is on the NPR app and on YouTube. This is NPR News.
0: 529, it's News 88.7. Good morning. 288 headed in Holmes Road looking at a new accident. Looks like they could be in that left lane.
13: AIPAC, short for the American-Israel Public Affairs Committee, is increasingly under fire for the way it spends on elections. But there's also a lot of misinformation about who its donors are.
14: Now it seems like AIPAC has somehow become the symbol of everything that's wrong with, like, money and politics.
13: That story on All Things Considered from NPR News.
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0: And from Baylor College of Medicine, with 125 years of innovation behind it, Baylor's driven progress in health and medicine through research, education, care that pushed the frontiers of modern science. 80 right now. We're going to get up to 96. Slight chance of rain. 5:30. Morning.
16: Live from NPR News in Washington, I'm Dave Mattingly. It's been nearly 72 hours since a strong earthquake leveled buildings in western Colombia. Search and rescue teams are still looking through the debris to try to find additional survivors. The State Department says teams from the U.S. have joined the effort. The death toll has risen to at least 265. President Trump says his White House press secretary, Caroline Leavitt, will be leaving her job at the end of the month. NPR's Deepa Shivaram says Leavitt's departure comes less than 3 months before the November midterm elections.
17: President Trump announced Leavitt's departure in a post on social media, saying she was leaving to spend time with her two young children. He called Leavitt one of his, quote, most trusted aides, and said she would now serve as a top outside advisor as Republicans gear up for the midterm elections in November. Leavitt first started working for Trump at the end of his first administration. She also ran for Congress in her home state of New Hampshire, but was unsuccessful, and she later worked for Trump's super PAC before coming on to his 2024 campaign. Who her replacement will be is not yet clear. While Leavitt was on parental leave, several cabinet officials briefed the press. Deepa Shivaram, NPR News, the White House.
16: The National Weather Service says heat warnings and advisories are in effect today in more than a dozen states, from Texas to North Carolina. This is NPR News from Washington.
18: Live from News 88.7 in Houston, I'm Matt Harab. A 31-year-old man has been charged with unlawfully carrying a handgun inside of Toyota Center last night. Police say that Joshua Bioza's decision shut down the Don Toliver concert, forcing it to be cut short. Concertgoers were told to leave the building immediately without explanation as the lights to the arena came on. The show only ended about 10 minutes early, though, out of an abundance of caution. An investigation is underway into the crash of a military helicopter in a rural area near Fort Hood. Cliff Coleman is the public information officer for the Bell County Sheriff's Department.
19: We know that from the Fort Hood Criminal Investigation Division, who is leading this investigation, that this was an Apache helicopter and two souls were on board. They were pronounced deceased.
18: The helicopter went down yesterday afternoon in a grassy field, sparking a fire that burned more than 150 acres. Military leaders confirmed that both of the victims were soldiers at Fort Hood. More than 5 years after an explosion at an industrial facility in northwest Houston killed three people and damaged hundreds of homes, a Harris County jury has awarded more than $61 million to survivors. Here's our Natalie Weber.
20: Two dozen homeowners sued global company 3M over the explosion, which happened in 2020. The corporation says it disagrees with the multi-million dollar verdict and will be appealing. Robert Kwok, an attorney representing the homeowners, says even though the verdict is a victory, there's still work to do.
21: We're hoping that this verdict will drive a settlement, but right now, 3M continues to deny responsibility for anything having to do with this explosion.
20: The verdict marks the third time since last year that a jury has ruled in favor of the explosion survivors. I'm Natalie Weber, News 88.7.
18: And voters in the city of Houston will have a municipal special election on their November ballot. They will vote on a referendum to reduce misdemeanor cannabis enforcement and to ban no-knock warrants. Progressive advocacy organization Ground Game Texas says it submitted more than 40,000 signatures to force the measure onto the ballot, and the city council green-lit the special election yesterday. For more news, you can head on over to our website. That, of course, is HoustonPublicMedia.org. It is currently 80 degrees here on the UH campus. I'm Matt Harrop, News 88.7.
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1: It's Morning Edition from NPR News. I'm Leila Fadel.
2: And I'm Michelle Martin. Good morning. In Colombia, the clock is ticking.
1: After Monday's powerful earthquake that killed more than 260 people, each day that goes by means the chances of finding survivors drop.
2: Nearly 500 people are still missing. Reporter John Otis is in Cali. That's a city in western Colombia that was one of the hardest hit by the quake. And he's with us now once again. John, good morning.
22: Good morning, Michelle.
2: So it's been 3 days since the earthquake struck. You've been there for much of that time. Are search and rescue teams still going to be able to find survivors?
22: Yes, that's very much possible. I've spoken with rescue workers elsewhere who've pulled people out of collapsed buildings after 6 days. One factor is climate, and here in Cali, the warm weather could help trapped people stay alive. That said, Colombian officials know they're in a race against the clock. At a news conference yesterday, Cali Mayor Alejandro Eder said they have identified 7 sites in the earthquake zone where they have the best chance to save people. Let's listen.
23: Necesitamos mucho orden en las 7 zonas de rescate. Necesitamos mucho silencio. Necesitamos espacio para que los caninos de rescate.
22: So here the mayor is calling on Cali residents to avoid the disaster zone so as not to create traffic jams or to get in the way of rescue teams. Another reason is that workers inside the building need silence so they can use their listening devices to detect signs of life.
2: Can you tell us more about these search and rescue teams?
22: Well, most are from Colombia, which has a fairly robust civil defense system, but search and rescue teams have also arrived from the U.S., Mexico, and other countries. You also see hundreds of volunteers doing the backbreaking work of removing rubble. I met one of them, a software developer from Cali. His name was Andres Cifuentes. He spent the past 2 days cutting through rebar and pulling chunks of concrete from a collapsed building. And as you'll hear, we kept our voices down to avoid disturbing the search teams listening for survivors.
24: ¿Qué tan difícil son las condiciones acá?
25: No, está complicado. En la mayoría del edificio cayó una losa sobre la otra y no quedaron casi.
22: Cifuentes is telling me that all 5 floors of this particular building collapsed right on top of one another, and that leaves little space for survivors. But he also vows not to give up.
2: You mentioned Cali's mayor. You were able to spend some time with him during these recovery efforts.
22: Yes, I tagged along with Mayor Alejandro Eder as he visited a food distribution center. There he consoled quake victims who had lost their homes and thanked people arriving with donations. He looked pretty beat, but he actually sounded optimistic. For example, he thinks the city will get a lot of money from the national government to rebuild homes, hospitals, and the 167 schools that were knocked down.
26: You can sit down and start crying, or you can see it as a huge opportunity to rebuild 167 schools as brand new modern schools, you know? So I think that's the way you have to look at it.
22: Yeah, and I'll just note that the mayor hadn't slept since Monday's earthquake. So as soon as our interview ended, he took off to catch a well-deserved nap.
2: And you deserve one too, because you haven't slept either. That is John Otis reporting from Cali. John, thank you.
22: Thank you.
1: Georgia is in the middle of a data center boom. There are more than 270 data centers across the state. Opposition to them is uniting citizens across traditional partisan divides. Grant Blankenship of Georgia Public Broadcasting reports.
3: By mid-July, rumors that a data center is coming to the city of Albany in southwest Georgia demand attention.
4: Is this going to happen?
5: No, nothing has been established yet.
3: To be clear, city manager says there's no data center deal in Albany, but city leaders are putting on a series of public sessions on data centers anyway to clear the air. Meanwhile, out in the lobby of this high school auditorium, Lauren Dormany is organizing for another meeting.
6: We will have citizens lining up for their 5 minutes for as long as it takes, if they'll allow it.
3: She's rallying people in Albany to organize in nearby Mitchell County against the construction of a natural gas power plant, which the state wouldn't even need without the data center boom. Mitchell County is majority white and Republican, while the county surrounding Albany is majority black and Democratic. Dormany says she's been trying to get people to look past those labels.
6: So I've told people we're going to have to come together. You're going to have to sit beside people that don't look like you, because we all drink water and we're all on the same aquifer.
3: University of Tennessee sociologist Nikki Luke studies the connection between electrical utilities, civil rights, and democracy. And she's been paying attention to how data centers are breaking down political silos.
8: There is crossing racial lines, crossing class lines. People are finding solidarity across difference in fighting data centers.
3: Because, she says, the data center issue is landing in communities, often white, often suburban, veering into rural, which historically haven't been saddled with this kind of environmental burden. And so even if this is new to them,
8: they're learning from environmental justice communities and from urban communities about how to grapple with what's happening.
3: Lauren Dormany tells people she believes that unity is the last thing data center developers want.
6: And I have to remind them that they are banking on us being red team, blue team.
3: 150 miles to the north of Albany, in the small city of Monticello, Terry Saunders.
9: I am the chair of the Jasper County Democratic Party.
3: And Mary Patrick.
12: I'm the chair of the Republican Party.
3: Have teamed up to fight an effort to annex a chunk of property out in Jasper County into the city limits of the county seat, Monticello. Patrick says her research taught her annexations like this are a data center red flag.
12: The thing with the data centers, I've been reading about them for over a year, and the MO is kind of you annex the property and then pretty much you get to do whatever you want once you annex in.
3: For one thing, there's a data center moratorium out in the county, but not in the city. And an annexation like this was the first step in a data center development in a neighboring town. Their developers promised to quintuple tax revenues. Patrick and Saunders have been rallying their fellow party members at city council meetings that get a little rowdy.
27: Listen to me very clearly. We do not want a data center.
3: The city council ultimately approved the annexation. So Patrick and Saunders say they will continue to work together, the way Saunders says they did the last time the county faced what felt like an existential crisis.
9: When we had the tornado in the north part of the county in January of 23.
3: Mary Patrick says now, like back in 23, party labels don't matter.
12: I don't go up to people and say, are you a Democrat? You know, and I've never had somebody come up and say, well, are you a Republican?
3: Patrick says all they want to do is preserve what they have. For NPR News, I'm Grant Blankenship in Monticello, Georgia.
0: I think I look bad, so I change the lighting. 542, it's News 88.7. Good morning. Wrecks starting to occur over on the East Sam southbound 90. Look for one. It looks like it could be blocking off some lanes. Pass the southbound top of the Ship Channel Bridge, one with an overturned vehicle. They may block that off to get that out of the way. And 288 inbound Holmes Road. PD on the scene of this one. They're in that left lane.
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0: 96 for the high today. Winds 20 miles an hour. So slight chance of some afternoon showers, going up to 30% chance for Friday. And then upper 90s sunshine for the weekend. 80 right now.
10: More at the BBC. The Russian Nobel Peace Prize winner Dmitry Muratov has told the BBC Russia will never achieve victory in Ukraine. The journalist continues to criticize the invasion despite the risk of imprisonment. He was speaking to Steve Rosenberg in Moscow.
11: I asked him how far he thought Vladimir Putin was prepared to go to secure victory in Ukraine.
13: Победы уже никогда не будет.
11: There will never be victory, Dmitry Muratov told me. There cannot be victory when two Slavic nations have ripped a million people to shreds. Russia, he added, could destroy Ukraine, but not conquer it.
10: Romania has begun completely shutting down its only nuclear power station after water levels on the River Danube fell to a record low. The plant needs water to cool reactors and to produce electricity. It provides about 20% of the Eastern European country's power. Large parts of Europe are struggling to cope with repeated heat waves. And millions of people are voting in Zambia to choose a president and members of parliament. It's a test of one of Africa's most stable democracies. Here's Richard Kagoi.
14: President Hakainde Hichilema is widely seen as the favourite among 13 presidential candidates. But the opposition leader, Brian Mudumbile, backed by a coalition of rival parties, is expected to mount a strong challenge. Voters say unemployment and the rising cost of living remain major concerns, with many yet to feel the benefits of economic growth under Mr. Hichilema's government.
10: I'm Rory Gallimore at the BBC in London.
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17: Today, a mysterious experiment. The University of Houston's College of Engineering presents this series about the machines that make our civilization run and the people whose ingenuity created them. Physicist Richard Feynman was fond of saying that the mysteries of quantum mechanics could be understood from one experiment. It's called the double slit experiment. The results leave us in awe, but the experiment is simple. Imagine I take a baseball and dust it with a little chalk, so when I throw it at a wall, it leaves a white mark. Suppose I place a giant metal plate between me and the wall. I cut a slit in the plate wide enough for well-thrown balls to get through, and I start throwing. My aim's not very good, so many of my throws bounce off the metal plate. But those that get through the slit will form a pattern of chalk marks on the wall, and they'll look a lot like the shape of the slit. It's like putting a giant metal stencil in front of the wall and spray painting with chalk-covered baseballs. If I put two slits in the plate, I wind up with chalk marks of two slits. Nothing very exciting so far. But let's try this same experiment on a smaller scale with electrons. Electrons are particles with mass, just like baseballs. When I throw them at a single slit, they act just like the baseballs and make a pattern that looks like the slit. But if I throw them at two slits situated next to one another, something very strange happens. They no longer show up just behind the slits. They show up everywhere, making complex wave patterns. Well-behaved particles just can't do that. To investigate further, we might try watching how the electrons got to the wall, not just where they hit. That's harder than watching baseballs, so we'll set up a camera at the metal plate. We won't see an electron's whole trip to the wall, but at least we can watch which slit each electron goes through. This experiment works just fine. Electrons are thrown, and we see them hit the metal plate or pass through exactly one of the slits. But here's the really weird part. When I watch them, they no longer show up all over the place on the wall. They show up only behind the slits, just like we'd expect them to. It appears that the very act of watching the electrons changes the outcome of the experiment. If this seems too strange to comprehend, it is. The experiment is easy enough to understand and repeat, and there's good mathematics describing what happens. But an actual interpretation plunges physicists into the world of metaphysics. Niels Bohr believed the observer really did create reality. Stephen Hawking turns to an infinite number of parallel universes for an explanation. But the wonder of the experiment is that it takes us to the precipice of human understanding. The math may seem daunting, but the experiment and the questions it raises are open to anyone willing to ponder them. I'm Andy Boyd at the University of Houston, where we're interested in the way inventive minds work.
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0: It's about 5:50 here at News 88.7. Good morning. Few wrecks in your way. One on the East Sam southbound 90. Has that continuing south at the Ship Channel Toll Bridge. They're working one. Also 288 inbound Holmes Road, trying to wrap that one up.
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19: Hi, I'm Craig Cohen, reminding you that you now have two chances to catch Houston Matters each weekday. We're live at 9 a.m. Monday through Friday. 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
0: Slight chance of rain today, 96 for the high, 95 tomorrow, 30% chance of rain. Sunshine for the weekend, upper 90s for the high. Winds right now out of the south at 9. Could see gusts of 20 miles an hour. 80 right now, 551. Morning edition.
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20: From Marketplace in Los Angeles, I'm Nova Safo in for Kimberly Adams. The Treasury Department is changing rules on which businesses have to disclose foreign owners. The Trump administration says those rules, put in place under the Biden administration to help prevent money laundering, were onerous. Marketplace's Nancy Marshall Genzer has more.
22: Under the Biden-era rule, both foreign and domestic businesses were required to list their owners with the Treasury Department. Erica Hanichak is with the FACT Coalition, an alliance of groups concerned about financial fraud.
23: We're talking about human trafficking networks, cartels and fentanyl trafficking, Iranian sanctions evasion.
22: Now, under a new rule, Treasury says only foreign companies or pooled investment vehicles like hedge funds or mutual funds will have to list their owners. Treasury says it's removing a, quote, burdensome reporting requirement. But Hanichak says U.S. businesses only had to list basic things like their owner's name, address, and date of birth. She says the new rule will
23: open the floodgates for dirty money entering the United States.
22: Josh McLeod of the National Federation of Independent Business is glad the reporting rule no longer applies to U.S. companies because he says it required millions of small businesses to register their owners.
3: These are the mom and pop shops in your community. They're the farmers. They are all the folks that come and work on your HVAC.
22: McLeod says he does want to limit money laundering, but government agencies like the IRS already have the information necessary to do that. Sapita Rowland is with the Claros Group, a financial services consulting firm.
6: You need to collaborate. You need to understand what law enforcement needs from this information, where it's going to sit within the government, how it gets filed.
22: But Rowland says the government has been trying to figure that out with legislation and various rules for the past decade. I'm Nancy Marshall-Genzer for Marketplace.
20: Tomorrow we'll learn about retail sales in July. The consensus forecast is that they'll have increased again as consumers continue to spend. Part of what's propping up that spending is a low-hire, low-fire job market. The exception to this is the July jobs report. The economy lost 23,000 jobs. Is that a worrying sign? Gus Fauché is chief economist at the PNC Financial Services Group.
8: I think the decline in jobs that we saw in July was an anomaly. I think some of it is due to issues with the data. So I think as long as we're adding jobs, even if it's a small number, as long as wages are going up, then we will continue to see consumers increase their spending.
20: Ahead of the government data, the National Retail Federation said July spending did increase, up 0.3% month over month. Let's do the numbers. Markets in Asia closed mixed. Japan's Nikkei rose 1.2%. The Shanghai Composite Index fell 0.5%. Brent crude is down about 2% at $87 per barrel. On Wall Street, Dow, S&P, and NASDAQ futures are up in the 0.1% to 0.2% range.
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20: President Trump posted yesterday that the U.S. has total control over the Strait of Hormuz, the waterway off Iran's coast that's vital for Middle East oil shipments. But data shows Hormuz remains essentially shut. 8 vessels went through on Tuesday, 7 using a route approved by Iran. More than 100 traveled the route before the war. Oil markets, unlike at the start of the conflict, have remained relatively calm over all of this. To explain why, I'm joined by Russ Mould, investment director at the UK-based investment platform, AJ Bell. Welcome.
9: Good day, Nova.
20: Can you help make sense of the oil markets for us right now? Why do they not seem concerned?
9: The major reason is that ever since the initial peace agreement in April, and then the memorandum of understanding between Washington and Tehran in June, the financial markets have taken the view that the escalation period of the conflict is over, and that therefore the logical conclusion of that is de-escalation and ultimately some kind of peaceful settlement. And that has been their core thesis really ever since April. So that's why West Texas Intermediate is not even above $90 a barrel right now, but per trading somewhere near 87. Now, what I would say is that that is a futures price for 1 month delivery. And there are different grades of oil where, depending on where it's produced in America or in the world. And there have been higher prices paid for immediate delivery. So some oil consumers are concerned about supply. And also, if you look at the crack spread, which is the equivalent of 2 barrels of diesel and a barrel of gasoline, regard to a barrel of oil, then the crack spread, so the amount of money that refiners are making, that's still really, really elevated. And that tells you that refiners are worried about supply as well. So even if the futures price is calm, the physical market lesser. And that may reflect the fact that, as you said, Nova, the straits are still not fully open by any means.
20: Despite that kind of underlying nervousness, is there relative calm in the kind of headline market because there is some level of demand destruction going on globally?
9: The best cure for high prices is high prices, because over time they either destroy demand or they stimulate use of alternatives or they stimulate supply. And that's economics 101. So that's a really, really good point. And the International Energy Agency is still saying that if, as when the straits open, they're still talking about a super glut of oil supply, because overall we're trying to move to more renewable sources of fuel over time. And they believe there is still no shortage of actual supply once normal service resumes. Now, clearly the challenge is when does normal service resume? But at the moment, at least, that those who crunch all of the databases still think that when things are normal, there's plenty of the stuff lying around for people to consume and use.
20: There may be some time still before there is some sense of normalcy or at least a diplomatic resolution to this conflict. And, you know, winter is not far away. We're in the middle of a sweltering summer, but winter is not far away, and presumably people will need to heat their homes. What happens in a few months to oil prices?
9: You know, America is very polite in that it publishes its oil reserves every single week, and they are dropping very, very quickly. They're at the lowest level since the early 1980s, and the Strategic Petroleum Reserve is gradually draining away, which America is also using to try and, you know, put some degree of cap on the oil price and help Americans with prices at the pump, which makes sense, but it only lasts for so long. If I was Iranian, well, I'd be looking at that figure going down every week, and I'd be looking at the midterms in November and wondering how much leverage I can exercise by dragging this out for as long as I possibly can.
20: Russ Mould at AJ Bell, thank you very much.
9: Thank you.
20: I'm Neva Safo with the Marketplace Morning Report. 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
0: 5:59, it's morning edition. Good morning. Both lanes blocked off, East Sam southbound, top of the Ship Channel Bridge, wreck involving an overturned vehicle, so you're stuck over the water till that's gone. Before you get there, southbound 90, an earlier accident, that's gone. 288 inbound Holmes Road, they cleared that.
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0: 96 for the high today, 20% chance of some afternoon summer showers, and then tomorrow, 30% chance of getting

0: That's coming up. 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Stick around.
1: The Trump administration is paying more than $150 million to an anti-human trafficking group to represent unaccompanied children in immigration court. I'm Layla Faldin.
2: And I'm Michelle Martin. It's not clear if there are any immigration lawyers on staff. Also, a new indictment reveals what prosecutors think happened to Nick Greiner's parents and how Jean Baptiste managed to deliver three new albums at once, his tributes to Mozart and Thelonious Monk. It is Thursday, August 13th. On this day in 1952, Big Mama Thornton made the first recording of Hound Dog 4 years before Elvis's version. News is next.
3: Live from NPR News in Washington, I'm Windsor Johnston. Grocery shoppers could see more discounts in the produce aisle after lettuce prices fell sharply last month. Companies are trying to win back consumers after a widespread outbreak of a foodborne illness linked to iceberg lettuce from Mexico. NPR's Scott Horsley reports those lower prices are also helping to ease inflation.
4: Lettuce prices plunged more than 16% last month. It was the biggest one-month drop on record. And it's all because of that deadly cyclosporiasis outbreak that forced a recall of some imported iceberg lettuce. Since then, anxious shoppers have been steering clear of other kinds of lettuce. Now, produce prices tend to bounce around a lot, depending on growing conditions and other factors, and lettuce prices will probably rebound once this food scare passes.
3: That's NPR's Scott Horsley reporting. Two media organizations are suing President Trump over his subscription service offering early access to his Truth Social posts. NPR's Bobby Allen reports the suit claims the service violates the First Amendment and is asking a court to block it.
5: The Intercept and the Freedom of the Press Foundation are suing Trump and White House officials, alleging that the service known as Truth API is illegal. For up to $100,000 a month, the offering provides banks and other investors with faster access to Trump's often market-moving social media posts, where the president makes announcements about economic policy, the war in Iran, and other matters. Trump media officials say so far, 10 customers have signed up. The suit claims the service is, quote, extraordinary, corrupt, and unconstitutional. The suit argues selling early access to the president's posts violates the First Amendment's guarantee of equal public access to the president's statements. Trump's media company said monetizing social media data is not unusual, adding that the president created the platform as a, quote, uncancelable haven for free speech. Bobby Allen, NPR News.
3: Fire managers in the northwestern U.S. are bracing for a storm system with possible thunderstorms and high winds. NPR's Kirk Sigler reports the weather could make the wildfires burning there spread more quickly.
6: This forecast is a good news, bad news situation. The storm could bring lightning and high winds to fan more fires, but possible rain and those winds could help blow out dense smoke that's been trapped in valleys here for weeks.
7: It is what it is. I don't let my daughter come out in it, but dog has to get exercise, otherwise she's pain, so here we are.
6: In Idaho, Casey Mooney is taking her dog for a morning hike in the foothills above downtown Boise. A recent wildfire here was a close call for the city, but ended up just blackening the sagebrush and grasses in the popular trail system.
7: It's been hit and miss, better, worse, so we get it out as early as we can and get home and get inside.
6: Into the AC before it hits 100 degrees again. Kirk Sigler, NPR News, Boise.
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8: Live from News 88.7 in Houston, I'm Matt Harab. Houston ISD will hold its first public school board meeting of the new school year tonight. News 88.7's Bianca Seward reports.
9: On the agenda tonight is the potential approval of hundreds of new library books. The district is also looking for permission from the state-appointed board to request a waiver from the Texas Education Agency so it can continue negotiating a partnership between HISD pre-K programs and two nonprofit organizations. The partnerships were initially approved last spring, but HISD says it has not had adequate time to negotiate the revived partnership agreements. Many community members complained at board meetings last year that the partnership contracts were rushed and not made available for public review. The waiver must be submitted by the end of the month. The board meeting is open to the public and starts at 5 p.m. tonight. I'm Bianca Seward, News 88.7.
8: Over 35,000 workers at Houston's airports are getting raises of more than 30% under an executive order issued by Mayor John Whitmire. The order requires contractors and vendors to meet a $20 minimum wage immediately, followed by incremental hikes in coming years. Whitmire says the move comes after hospitality unions won gains across the city over the past year.
10: As strong as our city is, it's only as strong as our workers are. Organized labor works.
8: The last raise for

0: Airport workers came under the late mayor Sylvester Turner in 2023. Houston voters will consider reducing marijuana enforcement and banning no-knock warrants this November. The city council approved the ballot initiative after a progressive organization submitted more than 40,000 signatures. Our Dominic Anthony Walsh reports Mayor Whitmire believes it won't change much.
1: The petition calls for Houston police to make misdemeanor marijuana their lowest priority for enforcement. And it seeks to prohibit home searches conducted without police officers announcing themselves before entering. But Whitmire says the measure, which will appear on Houstonians' general election ballot in November, already aligns with existing policy.
2: We already have a no-knock policy in HPD, and low-level marijuana hasn't been a priority in, quite frankly, a long time.
1: After a deadly drug raid on Harding Street in 2019 left two Houstonians dead, the late Mayor Sylvester Turner tightened the reins on no-knock warrants, but they're still permitted by city code. I'm Dominic Anthony Walsh, News 88.7.
0: And Houston police say they found the body of a man from Texas City who went missing Tuesday night while on a boat on Moses Lake. Authorities received a call around 2:30 in the afternoon yesterday from a neighbor of the missing man that they found an overturned boat near the lake's floodgate. The 74-year-old man was last seen going out to fish the night before. Authorities found Robert Gass in the middle of the lake, according to a post from the Texas City Police Department. The Galveston County Sheriff's Office dive team, along with other agencies, searched the area for hours. 79 degrees right now here on the UH campus. 20% shot of rain today. We'll get a high close to 96 later this afternoon. I'm Matt Harab, News 88.7.
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4: It's Morning Edition from NPR News. I'm Layla Faldin.
5: And I'm Michelle Martin. Good morning. Democrats are clear on the goal. They want to win back control of Congress this November.
4: But throughout primary season, the party has faced high-profile divides over its future. Coming up, we'll ask the senior political advisor to Senator Bernie Sanders about the divide among Democratic voters in the wake of primaries this month in three Midwestern states. We begin with an overview of the latest results.
5: NPR political reporter Elena Moore has been following it, and she's with us now. Good morning, Elena.
6: Good morning.
5: So now that the Democratic primaries in Michigan, Minnesota, and Wisconsin are over, what would you say is the key takeaway?
6: Yeah, well, for months we've seen leftist candidates pull off upsets in a handful of solidly blue House districts, running on an anti-establishment message focused on affordability concerns. What made these races, Michelle, notable is candidates were running on a similar message, but putting it to a much broader statewide audience, and the results were mixed.
5: Okay, so talk us through that.
6: Well, let's start last week in Michigan, where Abdul El-Sayed defeated Congresswoman Haley Stevens in the Democratic primary for U.S. Senate there. El-Sayed pitched himself as a populist political outsider, and he had the backing of key progressives like Bernie Sanders and Alexandria Ocasio-Cortez. He drummed up a lot of enthusiasm, and heading into Election Day, the polls indicated he had a sizable lead, but that's not what the results showed. He won, but only by a single percentage point. A little over 15,000 votes. And, you know, make no mistake, a win is a win, but those results show how divided this party is. I mean, it was virtually a 50-50 split.
5: It also shows that the polls are not that great in primaries and state primaries. And let's be clear on that. Okay, and this week there was another race where this dynamic played out, the Wisconsin governor's race. What happened there?
6: Right. Yeah, I mean, this was another really close race decided by less than 4,000 votes. Ultimately, the establishment pick, Milwaukee County Executive David Crowley, narrowly defeated State Representative Francesca Hong, a self-described Democratic socialist. And people had been comparing Hong's candidacy to El-Sayed in Michigan, but there were some key differences. I mean, for one, Hong had fewer endorsements from national progressives. She also faced criticism for past comments supporting things like defunding the police and abolishing prisons, positions other leftist candidates have avoided. So running on this anti-establishment message may be politically popular right now, but the messenger still matters too.
5: And let's go to Minnesota now. What stands out there?
6: Well, it was an example that, you know, this intra-party fight is manifesting in different ways, right? Like, take the Democratic primary for Senate there, where we saw the state's Lieutenant Governor Peggy Flanagan decisively beat Congresswoman Angie Craig. And Flanagan established herself as the more progressive candidate. But in the end, one of the big things that defined this race was the issue of immigration. Specifically, Craig faced criticism over her vote for a bill that makes it easier for immigration officers to detain and deport people without legal status.
5: So where does all this leave Democrats as they start to shift from primary season to general election mode?
6: Right. Well, the general election is all about growing your coalition, but that only matters if Democrats show up and in full. It's clear these anti-establishment candidates are re-energizing a part of the base that has felt disconnected from the party in recent elections. But that could come at a risk of alienating other key parts of the base. And Michelle, when you're looking at toss-up races this fall, Democrats can't afford to have any voter stay home.
5: That is NPR political reporter Elena Moore. Elena, thank you.
6: Thank you, Michelle.
4: Let's talk more about the state of the Democratic Party with Faz Shakir. He's the executive director of the nonprofit news outlet More Perfect Union and chief political advisor to independent Senator Bernie Sanders of Vermont. Good morning and welcome back to the program.
7: Thank you, Layla. Good morning.
4: So when you look at this week's results out of Michigan, out of Wisconsin, as where we heard, they were kind of evenly split when people were picking between progressives and establishment candidates. What are your takeaways about what voters want from this party?
7: Well, in addition to electability, which there's always a lot of discussion about in the Democratic Party, there's also a desire in this moment to say from voters that our democracy is not for sale, that we need people and candidates willing to stand for an agenda if they're going to win that transforms our government and does things boldly that we haven't done before. Obviously, taxation of the rich, particularly at a time when the oligarchy is ruling AI in aggressive ways, has been a major issue. The influence of AIPAC and its inordinate influence in the Iran war and the bad decisions to spend money to Israel when we have much needed problems here at home has also been an issue. And I would say there's also the issue around progressive agendas of saying at a time of massive wealth and income inequality, we need public services to function excellently.
4: Well,
7: we need good public education and all kinds of other major public health insurance.
4: Let
7: like
4: me
7: Medicare
4: ask you about that. Those were messages that we heard from candidates like Abdullah Sayed in Michigan, like Hong in Wisconsin. Abdullah Sayed only won by a percentage point. So now that he's going to be running in a swing state, will his messaging appeal to the wider state centrists, Democrats that didn't necessarily like what he was selling? Republicans who are willing to give maybe a Democrat a chance.
7: In my view, there are so many Republicans upset about corruption in our government right now, and they are looking for alternatives. If you look at Zoran Mamdani's success in New York City, it is growing and broadening his coalition. I think there is a desire and a willingness seen in polling for people to say, if you've got belief in government integrity of changing the way government works, I am for it. And so they're looking to see with Abdul, with Peggy Flanagan, can your ideas of taking on corporate monopolies, expanding healthcare, can you also bring that together with people who might disagree, be willing to go and make persuasive cases? And I think for each of them, they can and will do it. But it is an incumbent responsibility on progressives who often are fighting uphill against big moneyed interests to get their messages out and to tell people, here's the path and the vision that will take a bit of time to get to, but is worth investing in. And I know in this moment, I don't think the Democratic strategy should be to play dead. It should be to reform this party, to make it broader and win more people, because I think there's a possibility to remake a political coalition in America.
4: We've heard from Democratic strategists in recent weeks that Zohran Mamdani in New York are not the rest of America. They are not Michigan. They are not Wisconsin. They are not Minnesota. Right before the primary in Michigan last week, we had longtime Democratic strategist Paul Begala on the program, and he had these choice words for Democratic socialist candidates.
8: I'm very worried about those extremists tainting my party's brand.
4: And we've heard that expressed by other establishment Democrats, that they worry that come November, these types of candidates will lose swing states. What do you say to that?
7: When you look at the voter turnout right now, there's no doubt that what we're talking about, this debate within the party, is engineering mass attention and mass turnout. In Minnesota, over 1.1 million people voted. That's a record turnout in a primary. In Michigan, you were talking about, that was a record turnout in Michigan. In New York City, we had the most people vote in a mayor's election since 1969. There, across the board, we can go one by one by one. Massive numbers of people are turning out. So my message to many people in the party is, while you may not always agree with the progressive agenda, I think, I hope you will see and understand that what we are generating is a lot more interest in turnout. If we learned anything from 2024, it was that a lot of people stayed home during that presidential election. Harris lost in part because there were too many people who voted for Biden and either moved or young people who stayed home. That is changing right now. And it is changing in part because we're having a dynamic primary, and we should allow democracy to take place. I worry a lot about the influence of big money. A lot of our progressive candidates are outspent 5-1, 10-1. Mm. It's very tough to win in those scenarios. Now that they've emerged out of the primary, we should respect democracy, respect the will of the voters, all unify. And I'm proud to say there's a lot of unification actually happening right now, and it should serve us well because the voters are fired up.
4: We've also heard a lot of strategists say that these progressives and self-described democratic socialist candidates need to actually moderate their messaging in November, that they're uniting behind these candidates, but they need to think about how to appeal to more centrist Democrats, independents, voters who may have chosen Republicans but also go to Democrats at times. Do you agree with that?
7: Well, it's a case-by-case basis as to what we're talking about. Mm-hmm. Abdul El-Sayed is a doctor. He understands healthcare. He should and can go to so many people talking not only about expansions of healthcare, but for those who voted for Make America Healthy Again, a MAHA agenda. Who do you believe or trust more knows about the issues, not only of healthcare, but willingness to take on big chemical companies that are polluting our waters and our air, making us sicker, knows something about vaccines? That's Abdul El-Sayed. So I think you can trust that in Abdul is somebody who can expand and talk to independents and moderates and centrists and conservatives and Trump Republicans about this issue and win support in Michigan. I'm very bullish about not only his ability to do that, but also engineer young people turning out in massive ways who are going to be back on campuses here shortly. So in each progressive candidate's case, they will need to think about the things that they campaigned on, not walk away from them, but think about how do you talk to people who might not all already agree with you. And in my view, a lot of these issues of taxation of the wealth, getting big money out of politics, expanding healthcare, they're very popular across the board. These are 60, 70, 80% issues. So you just have to think about how are you best talking to those with whom you disagree.
4: Is there a battle for the soul of the Democratic Party going on right now in these electoral battles between its left flank and the establishment?
7: Layla, when somebody spends $70 million in a Democratic primary to attack you, there is a war going on. Now that, thankfully, I think that war has ended. We've been outspent, and all I can say is, with the will of the voters who are fired up, we should unify and we can defeat the Republicans in a massive way, win back the House and the Senate, and start to reorder the Democratic Party's priorities around an agenda that works for working people.
4: Faz Shakir is co-founder and executive director of the nonprofit newsroom More Perfect Union and chief political advisor to Senator Bernie Sanders. Faz, thank you again for joining us.
7: Thank you.
9: This is 19. It's News 88.7. Good morning. Trying to clean up an accident east and southbound on top of the Ship Channel Bridge. There was an overturned vehicle. Looks like it may be making progress there. The heat continues. ABC 13 meteorologist Lee Loresk is with us. Maybe a little rain.
10: Hot and humid weather on this Thursday. Headed back to work, back to school today. We've got temperature readings heating up in the mid to upper 90s with feels like temperatures at 109. Those of you that'll be tailgating, doing some preseason tailgating this afternoon, those feels like temperatures around 109 will be in the shade. Tack on additional 10 to 15 degrees to that if you're in direct sunshine. I'm ABC 13 meteorologist Alita Loresca for News 88.7.
11: When he's not setting new records on the track, the teen attends high school in Texas. How Cooper Lutkenhouse became a world champion, and what's next for the 17-year-old. I'm Angela Kocherga. That story and the big news across the state on the next Texas Standard.
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12: I'm Indira Lakshmanan. You may assume the beauty or fashion industries sparkle the brightest. 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
9: 79 degrees right now. I got to get up to 96. Local headlines, 10 minutes, 621. I'm Jared Carroll. Glad you're here. Morning edition.
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17: This is Morning Edition from NPR News. I'm Leila Fadel.
5: And I'm Michelle Martin. Good morning. You've heard that saying, if you stay ready, then you don't have to get ready. Okay. That's John Batiste, and that's how we started our interview, which won't surprise anybody who's ever watched the effervescent Grammy and Oscar-winning bandleader, songwriter, and TV personality. It all started in Louisiana as a classical piano student. He went on to degrees in jazz piano at Juilliard. He's now returning to those early years, and this week he's putting out three albums. Mozart brings jazz and blues to some of the 18th century Austrian composer's most famous tunes. Two other albums, Monk Meditations and Monk Movements, are inspired by jazz great Thelonious Monk.
18: We all have this wonderful opportunity to create and share and connect and be inspired, and acting on it and not waiting is a good thing. So I just love the idea of this piano series because it's, for me, a way of processing the world around me through the piano. If I could be in conversation with these late great composers, it would be like us sitting around the piano and trading bars and saying, okay, you did this, and what if we took it this way? So it's a great conversation across hundreds of years.
5: I was wondering what it was like for you as a student wanting to improvise and to question around classical music. I mean, obviously improvisation has always been a big part of jazz, but classical less so.
18: Oh, it was rough in the sense that, you know, I almost didn't make it out of school because every other year they were trying to kick me out. They were like, what are you doing? Why are you playing the melodica with your band in the subway for people? Also, I would be able to do my assignments a lot of the time without practicing. Someone would play it one time before me as they would do their test, and then I would just listen to them and play it back. There was a lot of misunderstanding of my precocious and questioning posture towards the administration and towards the classics. Why would we make the thing that is the universal language be trapped and boundaried and ismed to death?

0: let's get into the albums. Like, your Black Mozart album is part of a series. The first one in 2024 was Beethoven Blues, where you improvise on works like Beethoven's Fifth Symphony, and you added some of your own tunes. It sounds like the seeds of it were actually sown quite a long time ago.
1: Oh, yeah. Learning European classical music, being a Black kid in Kenner, Louisiana, coming from the Baptiste family in New Orleans, playing all different genres of music, learning video game music as a kid and transcribing that. All of that cross-pollinization, it's all happening at one time.
0: Tell me about your relationship to Thelonious Monk.
1: Oh, yeah. These elder Black men in the community who could be touring the world and decided to just stay back home in New Orleans and mentor the next generation. They taught us about everything that eventually I would deepen my understanding of when I moved to New York.
0: You have two Monk albums, and they're different.
1: Well, Movements is fusing Monk with all the other influences that I love on the piano that make me who I am, and ultimately making all of that my own. Meditations is creating the spiritual underpin of his music in an entire album. You could meditate to that album, you could chant to that album, you could pray to that album, you could sleep to that album.
0: Let me talk about the mechanics of what you're doing here. Let us take the Moto Allegro movement from Mozart's Symphony No. 40. It's one of only two symphonies Mozart wrote in a minor key. You have a couple of different takes on the tune, including a Cuban-influenced one. I was just wondering how you're breaking down not just the melody, but also the way the different musical voices interact.
1: I really just first start with a feeling, and the idea is Mozart's music makes me feel this way. Mm-hmm. How do I make that a reality in what I play and how I interpret it and how I interpolate it? And maybe that leads to playing the piece and adding my own expression, like a cadenza. Other times it is, let me change the rhythm, and this makes me feel like the bambula rhythm or the Afro-Latin clave, or like country's art, it makes me feel like stride piano and ragtime. Other times it leads me to say, you know, I need to write my own composition to capture this feeling. I want someone who doesn't know anything about technical music to just be able to catch the feeling and be like, wow, this feels like something that I want to hear over and over and over again. A lot of the musicians I grew up with, they're from the neighborhood and they were self-taught. And it wouldn't be correct, but it would be right.
0: Oh, interesting.
1: Like, woo. So I always try to fuse the soul and the science. So, you know, I think about all that stuff, but I want to stay connected to that feeling and that instinct.
0: That is John Batiste. He has three albums coming out: Black Mozart, Monk Meditations, and Monk Movements. John Batiste, thank you so much.
1: Yes, indeed.
2: 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Good morning. East and southbound, the Ship Channel Bridge. They opened that up from that earlier wreck.
3: AIPAC, short for the American-Israel Public Affairs Committee, is increasingly under fire for the way it spends on elections. But there's also a lot of misinformation about who its donors are.
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2: 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Slight chances. Some showers. 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
8: Live from NPR News in Washington, I'm Dave Mattingly. The State Department says search and rescue teams from the U.S. have joined the effort to find potential survivors of Monday's strong earthquake in western Colombia. At least 265 people are confirmed dead. Nearly 3,500 others were hurt. NPR's Carrie Kahn says many people in the region are still missing.
9: One website lists more than 4,000 missing relatives. Meanwhile, dramatic rescues of people pulled alive from the rubble continue, like this scene at the site of a collapsed four-story building in the western Colombian city of Pereira. It was broadcast live on Caracol TV.
10: ¡Hay vida! ¡Hay vida!
9: A rescue worker hears a man buried under the rubble, then screams to the crowd digging through the shattered concrete, "There's life! There is life!" Cali, Colombia's mayor, where dozens of buildings collapsed, says rescue teams continue to find signs of people alive as crews rush to save them. Carrie Kahn, NPR News, Rio de Janeiro.
8: Western Europe is experiencing its fifth heat wave of the summer. Forecasters say afternoon highs in central England could reach 100 degrees today. In the U.S., heat advisories and warnings are in effect in more than a dozen states, from Texas to North Carolina. 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
11: Bye from News 88.7 in Houston. I'm Matt Harab. Fort Bend County commissioners will discuss increasing property tax rates for the next fiscal year during commissioners' court today. But as SAR Melissa Anahe reports, a final vote on the proposal could face hurdles because of ongoing legal disputes.
12: During public hearings scheduled for next month, commissioners will propose raising the property tax rate above last year's rate. But the biggest question heading into the final vote on September 10th is whether commissioners will have enough members present to approve the tax increase. Democratic commissioners Grady Prestige and Dexter McCoy have been absent since June. They want interim county judge Daniel Wong, a Republican, to step down as the civil case contesting his appointment proceeds in court. Without four elected commissioners required to levy a tax, the court would lack a quorum and couldn't adopt the higher rate, forcing a no new revenue rate. Under that budget, elected officials and county employees wouldn't see pay increases, and capital improvement projects and services could be scaled back. From the Fort Bend County Bureau, I'm Melissa Nahe, News 88.7.
11: Local political science experts are not putting too much stock into recent polling for the midterms, despite trends showing potential trouble for Republicans. New polling from Texas A&M shows Democratic candidate for U.S. Senate James Tallarico with a slim 4-point lead over Texas Attorney General Ken Paxton right now. It also showed Lieutenant Governor Dan Patrick and Governor Abbott in very tight races this November. Nancy Sims is a political science professor at the University of Houston.
13: I think what we're looking at is a moment in time. Come Labor Day, we'll begin to see the electorate tune in more tightly. We'll begin to see the barrage of advertising in all the races.
11: Sims made her comments on Houston Matters. Texas lawmakers are looking at safety concerns caused by the proliferation of drones. Dr. Michael McGee is an expert on drone technology with the RAND Corporation.
14: Extensive, incredible technology is available to everybody. And I think that, again, we are just at the infancy, and this is something that Texas is going to be dealing with for the next 50 years.
11: He was one of the witnesses who spoke before a state Senate committee in Austin. McGee says Texas has thousands of incursions by drones each year, many from cartels. I'm Matt Harab, News 88.7.
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0: This is Morning Edition from NPR News. I'm Michelle Martin.
16: And I'm Leila Fadel. A grand jury indictment against Nick Reiner has new allegations about how prosecutors believe he killed his parents, Rob Reiner, a well-known director and actor, and Michelle Singer, a photographer and producer. The indictment accuses Nick of lying in wait before ambushing them at their home in December. Nick pleaded not guilty on Wednesday to two counts of murder and is being held without bail. Reporter Steve Futterman has been covering the story from LA and joins me now. Good morning.
17: Good morning.
16: So, Steve, what else is in this indictment?
17: Well, much of this is a repeat of the earlier charges. There are those two counts of first-degree murder, along with three special circumstance allegations: multiple murders, use of a deadly weapon, in this case a knife, and finally, lying in wait. It's that last special circumstance, lying in wait, that is new. Former federal prosecutor Lori Levinson says it's an important element.
18: This indictment makes it pretty clear that the DAs believe that notwithstanding Reiner's mental problems, he did premeditate this killing.
17: Nick Reiner did briefly appear in court yesterday and, as you mentioned, pleaded not guilty. Now, with the indictment, there is no longer a need to hold a preliminary hearing, which is sort of a mini trial. Generally, it's felt skipping this does benefit the prosecution. It avoids them having to give the defense a bit of a preview of their case. It also prevents having prosecution witnesses face cross-examination twice, in the preliminary hearing and then in the trial. And for witnesses who are not used to scrutiny like this, it can help.
16: And what do we know about Nick Reiner's defense?
17: Well, it's been widely speculated and assumed that there will be a mental health defense or a diminished capacity defense, but the defense team has not said anything official. Reiner's struggles, though, have been well documented, including schizophrenia, addictions. He went through repeated rehab treatments, and on several occasions, there were periods of homelessness. We know that shortly before the killings, Reiner attended a Christmas party with his parents at the home of comedian Conan O'Brien, and there was some sort of loud argument or disagreement between Nick Reiner and his parents. Shortly after that, all three left the party and went home. That's when Nick Reiner allegedly stabbed his parents repeatedly with a knife.
16: Now, besides the allegations in this indictment, what else do we know about the prosecution?
17: Well, on the basic facts, the prosecutors act as if they are sure they are going to get a conviction. This is L.A. County District Attorney Nathan Hochman earlier this year.
19: We are fully confident that a jury will convict Nick Reiner beyond a reasonable doubt of the brutal murders of his parents and do so unanimously.
17: The one part of the prosecution's case that we still don't know about is whether they will seek the death penalty, which Reiner could face because of those special circumstance allegations. Lori Levinson says there will be a very deliberate process in making that decision.
18: He'll start going through the process where the district attorney looks very closely at him and at the crime, determine whether this is one of those rare cases in Los Angeles where the death penalty will be sought.
17: The DA, by the way, has said he will consult with Rob Reiner's two other children before making that decision.
16: And how soon might the trial happen?
17: Well, it's going to take some time. It's almost certain not to begin until next year. The next hearing is set for September 15th, and we do expect to get the unsealed grand jury transcripts possibly in the next 2 weeks, and that may tell us more about the evidence against Reiner.
16: That's reporter Steve Futterman in Los Angeles. Thank you, Steve.
17: Thank you.
0: The Trump administration is paying a group to represent unaccompanied immigrant children in immigration court, despite the fact that it is not clear that the group has experience doing that. The $158 million no-bid contract is being awarded to an anti-human trafficking group, Our Rescue. It's based in Utah and has ties to the administration. The contract will run for 6 months. NPR's Sergio Martinez Beltran is covering this, and he's with us now. Good morning, Sergio.
20: Good morning, Michelle.
0: So what else do we know about Our Rescue?
20: Well, Our Rescue says it helps law enforcement perform sting operations and rescue survivors of human trafficking, but it's unclear if it has immigration lawyers on its staff, although its website says it offers legal support to help prosecute offenders. Now, under this contract, they are supposed to represent thousands of unaccompanied immigrant children, which has been a legal requirement for decades over fears that these kids can be exploited. But Michelle, this contract with Our Rescue is raising eyebrows.
0: Because?
20: Well, the group was founded by activist Tim Ballard. You might remember that name. He was the subject of the 2023 film Sound of Freedom. That movie was heavily promoted in conservative media as QAnon conspiracies flourished. But within months of the film's release, Ballard faced accusations of sexual exploitation himself. He has repeatedly denied them, but was quietly removed from our rescue. Now, I reached out to our rescue and they did not immediately return my request for comment.
0: Okay, but who is heading our rescue now? And what is its relationship with the Trump administration?
20: His name is Derek Benner, and he has a long career in law enforcement, a big chunk of it in the Department of Homeland Security. From 2018 to 2021, so during the first Trump administration, Benner was the Executive Associate Director for Homeland Security Investigations. I talked to Michael Lukens about all of this. He's the Executive Director of the Amica Center for Immigrant Rights, a nonprofit that offered legal services to the children under a previous contract. He blasted HHS for the new agreement with our rescue and for going with providers without significant experience.
1: HHS is trying to give a contract to a nonprofit that is highly problematic in their history and has no expertise in providing legal services to unaccompanied children. This all to me boils down to children are going to be harmed, and that seems to be the point of a lot of these actions.
20: Lukens says all of this is causing chaos in the system and that he and other providers are left scrambling to help their clients despite no longer getting paid for it.
0: Sergio, say more about these kids who've been classified as unaccompanied minors.
20: So, Michelle, right now there are about 24,000 children with that classification, which means they are under 18, have no legal status in the U.S., and have no parent or guardian who can take care of them here. A group of about 100 nonprofit organizations had been doing the legal work for them, but the contract the nonprofits had with the federal government expired last month. The groups have said they didn't apply for a new contract because they were being required to turn in confidential information on the children, information that could be used to deport the kids. So the Department of Health and Human Services started looking for other providers. The Office of Refugee Resettlement says it's working with providers in addition to our rescue, including the nonprofit U.S. Committee for Refugees and Immigrants, which does have experience providing these legal services.
0: Sergio Martinez-Beltran covers immigration for NPR. Sergio, thank you.
20: You're welcome.
2: 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I'm Jared Carroll. Good morning. New wreck, Southwest Freeway headed out. That's southbound at the Belt and a couple of left lanes. West Park Toll Road westbound. Wilcrest, they're working one in the left lane as well.
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23: 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I didn't. 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
2: 96 for the high. Slight chance of some showers today. It's going to feel like 107. Winds 28 miles an hour. Gusts 79 for the low. Bigger chance of rain for Friday, just 30% chance, but it's going to be 95, upper 90s, sunshine for the weekend, 79 right now, morning edition.
26: Good morning, I'm Rory Gallimore at the BBC. Japan has condemned President Putin's decision to visit the disputed Kuril Islands for the first time. The Pacific Islands are claimed by Japan, but have been under Russian control since the Second World War. Sanae Takaichi is the Japanese Prime Minister.
27: The Northern Territories are an inherent part of Japan's territory, both historically and under international law. This latest visit hurts the feelings of the Japanese people and is absolutely unacceptable.
26: Romania has begun completely shutting down its only nuclear power station as water levels on the River Danube fall to a record low because of repeated heat waves. Here's the BBC's Europe correspondent, Nick Beek.
28: That normally would generate about 20% of the country
3: country's electricity, but because there is a lack of water to cool that facility sufficiently, they've had to take that decision, and so other measures will come into play.
26: And a United Nations-backed force fighting gangs in Haiti has begun its first major deployment outside the capital, Port-au-Prince. Camilla Mills reports.
4: Sri Lankan troops have been sent to the central Artibonite region, where armed groups have expanded their control and carried out a series of deadly attacks. Artibonite is one of Haiti's most important agricultural areas, and growing insecurity there has disrupted communities already facing severe food shortages and displacement.
26: I'm Rory Gallimore at the BBC in London.
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5: It's Morning Edition from NPR News. I'm Michelle Martin.
16: And I'm Leila Fadil. The economy is not doing well in the Israeli-occupied West Bank. Since the war in Gaza began in 2023, Israel has prevented Palestinians from working in the country and has withheld tax and customs money from the West Bank. Now, another unexpected problem is hobbling financial life in the Palestinian territory. A glut of cash and nowhere to store it. NPR's Emily Fang explains.
6: It's the lunch rush hour at this gas station in the West Bank. And Hassan Abu Shabaya is in a particular hurry to get his coffee and smoothie to go. I need to make it to the bank before they close in the afternoon, he says, to deposit money. And depositing money is no easy task in the West Bank these days, he says. Because personal accounts like his have a deposit limit of 5,000 shekels a month, he explains, about $1,600. For businesses like Adan Al-Makiti's butchery shop, this cap on deposits is stifling. His business account lets him deposit up to the equivalent of $6,000 a month, but it's not enough to pay for the thousands of dollars of meat that stocks his shop or the thousands more in his employees' salaries. So, he says, he frequently writes checks which accidentally bounce because while he has cash, he does not have enough money in his account. This is the dilemma facing most Palestinians in the West Bank today. Even if you have money in paper form, like in cash, getting that money into a bank so you can pay debts, import goods, or pay off a mortgage is becoming harder and harder.
7: And that is suffocating the trade cycle between us and Israel.
6: This is Yahya Shunar, the head of the Palestinian Monetary Authority. He explains the West Bank uses Israel's currency, the shekel. And so Israel controls the West Bank's financial connections with the outside world. And the problems begin in 2022.
7: Ever since this new government in Israel took over office in 2022, where they started putting restrictions on shipping extra shipments.
6: Shipments of currency they would accept.
7: So it's a kind of a punishment to us.
6: Israeli officials say they've halted cooperation over concerns of exposure to possible terror financing and money laundering. As a result, Shinner says there is more than $5 billion worth of shekels stuck inside the Palestinian territory, so much idle cash that it is literally decaying in bank vaults that are filled to bursting.
7: Part of it will go rotten.
6: From the humidity.
7: It is literally shekels sitting in the banks. I have here under in this building in minus four, more than 8 billion shekels.
6: And this is why Palestinian banks have limited deposits. They have too much cash already. Even greater disasters looming. Two major Israeli banks, Discount and Hapoalim Banks, say they will cut off ties with Palestinian institutions in the West Bank as soon as this September. Shunar says if they do so, the results will be catastrophic for Palestinians.
7: Gradually, you will face interruption of basic foods and services coming to Palestine. You will have an interruption of basic fuel.
6: Because 100% of the West Bank's fuel and nearly all of its electricity is bought from Israel.
7: You will have black market, you will have a chaos.
6: Cracks are already starting to show as Palestinians open up extra accounts under their children's names and scrounge for extra checks. For Tariq Al-Makiti, even a car payment is a struggle.
22: He wrote the seller a check for about $1,000 in shekels, but the bank wouldn't let him deposit money beforehand. And his check bounced. Emily Fang, NPR News, Ramallah, the West Bank. This is NPR News.
2: On News 88.7, good morning, just about 6:50. Tried to clean up an accident outbound Southwest Freeway at the Belt. They've been in a couple of left lanes. Also, West Park Toll Road headed out westbound. Willcrest, they cleared one.
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2: Could see some rain this afternoon, 96 for the high. Tonight's low, 79. Thursday at night, we're going to be right around 20-mile-an-hour gusts and winds. For Friday, mid-90s for the high, 30% chance of some showers, then upper 90s for the weekend and sunshine. Morning Edition.
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14: From Marketplace in Los Angeles, I'm Nova Savo in for Kimberly Adams. Tomorrow, we get the latest retail sales data from the Census Bureau. Analysts expect they'll tick up just slightly, maybe 0.1%. For the last several months, the story around retail sales is that even though consumers might be stressed about the economy, they're still spending. Gus Fauché, chief economist at the PNC Financial Services Group, says we'll likely see that again in the data for July.
28: Consumers continue to increase their spending. Gasoline prices have been down over the summer, so that's going to provide another modest boost to consumers.
14: So why is spending holding up? It's our old friend, the K-shaped economy. High-income earners are benefiting from stock market gains, even as low-income consumers are struggling. Another factor is higher tax refunds this year as a result of the Republican tax and spending law enacted in 2025.
28: I think that impact has largely run its course, so that will not be as much of a positive in the second half of 2026 as it was in the first half.
14: Okay, but we still have a decent job market, right? Except the U.S. economy did lose 23,000 jobs in July. Worrisome? Fauché says that's likely an aberration, not a pattern, but still, consumers are straining to hold up against headwinds.
28: Higher energy prices are going to be a drag on holiday spending. We're still dealing with tariffs that have raised prices for goods. So I would expect that we'll see modest growth in holiday sales in 2026.
14: That's Gus Fauché, chief economist at the PNC Financial Services Group. Let's do the numbers. Markets in Asia closed mixed. Japan's Nikkei advanced 1.2%. The Hang Seng in Hong Kong fell 0.2%. The FTSE in London is down 0.2%. Here in the U.S., Dow, S&P, and NASDAQ futures are up in the 0.1% to 0.3% range. The 10-year Treasury yield is essentially unchanged at 4.67%. Brent crude is down 2% this morning at $87 per barrel. That's the international benchmark. Here at home, gasoline prices are moving up. The national average for a gallon of gas is now $4.07. A year ago at this time,
0: It was 316.

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1: The AI trade is getting a boost from a flurry of earnings reports showing infrastructure spending and data center demand is not slowing down anytime soon. Cloud computing providers, chip makers, server makers all announced big numbers and bigger hopes in quarterly earnings reports. Russ Mould is investment director at the UK-based investment platform AJ Bell. He joins me now. Welcome.
2: Thank you, Nova.
1: So let's name some of the companies we've now heard from that beat expectations. CoreWeave, Foxconn, Supermicrocomputer. Anything standing out to you from all the, you know, relatively good news we've heard this week from these companies?
2: The message from all of those companies is that the demand for computing power related to the development of large language models, data centers, and artificial intelligence remains insatiable. And that's the message that they're keen to put out, whether you're making, as you say, whether you're providing data centers, whether you're providing servers, whether you're providing silicon chips or semiconductor production equipment. And that's the message they're putting out. And I guess what everybody's looking at, also with some interest, is this purported deal involving NVIDIA and a number of private equity companies to provide financing to help grease the wheels and provide the money for this considerable amount of expenditure. And that is being seen, I'm sure, by these companies as a good deal because it provides the financing as and when it comes through, Equally, there are still a few skeptics out there who are raising questions about, well, is it a deal or is it a memorandum of understanding? Why aren't the banks getting involved? Is this look so juicy? And doesn't it ultimately mean that the biggest spenders, OpenAI, Anthropic, does it actually mean that they don't really have enough money themselves to fund this stuff, so they're relying on others, which isn't necessarily a brilliant thing over the long term unless they start to prove to people they can get a return on these colossal investments.
1: With all these questions swirling around, where is the money moving right now in the AI trade?
2: If you look right now at the companies, the further away you get from OpenAI and Anthropic, the more money you're currently making. So they aren't making any money. They're losing money hand over fist right now. The neo cloud providers like Nebius and CoreWeave, they're seeing their orders go up, but they're still not making any money right now. The construction companies are making a bucket full, people like Caterpillar. The server providers like Microsoft and so on are certainly making a good case that they're getting a return on their artificial intelligence investments. And the people who are making the money are those furthest away from the coalface, which is a provider of silicon chips like NVIDIA or their contract partner manufacturer like Taiwan Semiconductor, and the people who make the machines that make the chips like ASML of the Netherlands and Applied Materials of America. So it's an intriguing situation where the money, the companies who are doing all of the spending are the ones who are currently losing the most. And again, that's why you have this residual debate over, can they fund it? When did they start getting returns that can prove that their investment is indeed going to be a wise one and a profitable one?
1: It struck me from CoreWeave's earnings report, they had a term that I had never heard before, which is a revenue backlog. And they said it had now surpassed $100 billion. What does that mean? And does that tell us anything about where the AI trade could be headed a year or two from now?
2: I know this is one of the reasons why the stock popped so much yesterday, as did Nebius. And it was one of the reasons why Oracle stock popped so much late last year when they announced a multi-year deals, because they were talking about having a $500+ billion backlog of long-term service agreements to provide computing power from their data centers to the developers of the large language models. And that's really what it means. It's talking about future revenue. The questions, therefore, of course, remain are, when do those contracts turn into firm deals and firm dollars and firm revenues and ultimately firm profits? And that still remains a matter for debate. But for the minute, the bulls of the stocks are winning the argument because they're looking at the backlogs and firmly believing that you will get an onrush of revenues, that these companies will burst into profit at some stage in the next 2 years.
1: Russ Mould of AJ Bell, thank you very much.
2: Thank you.
1: And by the way, year to date, information technology stocks are up 23%. The S&P 500 industrials sector, that's stocks of heavy equipment makers, transportation providers, and others, is up 20%. Every Friday morning, which is tomorrow, yes, you can get the best of Marketplace straight in your inbox. Explainers and analysis on the economic news of the week. 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I'm Nova Safo with the Marketplace Morning Report. 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
3: Morning edition on News 88.7, 6:59. Good morning. Trouble spot is on the Southwest Freeway headed out at the Belt. Fire crews on the scene of this accident involving several vehicles. Ambulance just loaded one of the drivers. Just a right lane getting by at that location. It's backing you up. into the Bel Air area. Inbounders are looking at it.
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3: Windy today, 96 for the high. Temp, 79 for the low tonight. Mid-90s for Friday, 30% chances. Showers and sunshine, blue skies. Upper 90s for the weekend going into Monday. 80, humble, 79 here at U of H. It's KUHF Houston News, 88.7. 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Morning edition, 7 o'clock.
5: Good morning. Fears about imported lettuce are helping lower overall grocery prices. Inflation is cooling off slightly. It's still higher than where the Federal Reserve wants it to be. It's Morning Edition from NPR News.
3: What Harris County's leader saying about a potential upcoming tax increase. We're going to tell you that.

0: for the first payphone. 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
1: Live from NPR News in Washington, I'm Windsor Johnston. The U.S. ambassador to Israel is condemning what he calls a horrific act of terror by Israeli settlers against Palestinians. NPR's Daniel Estrin reports the U.S. is urging Israel to remove those besieging Palestinian homes in a village in the occupied West Bank.
2: A group of settlers has camped outside Palestinian homes in the village of Kusra for days. One of the homes under siege belongs to a U.S. citizen. Palestinian families have been trapped with restricted access to food and supplies. U.S. Ambassador to Israel Mike Huckabee says the U.S. asked Israeli forces to remove the settlers, whom he called Israeli terrorists. Israeli forces dismantled the settler tent Wednesday, but detained only one Israeli, former mayor of the village, Hani Odeh. He said Thursday the settlers were still there besieging the Palestinian families in the presence of the Israeli army. This comes during a spate of settler attacks and land takeovers. Daniel Estrin, NPR News, Tel Aviv.
1: Rescue crews in Western Colombia are searching for survivors after Monday's powerful earthquake. At least 265 people are dead and nearly 500 others are missing. Democrats are trying to win back control of Congress this November, but recent primaries have exposed deep divisions over the party's direction. NPR's Elena Moore reports those tensions could make it harder to hold the Democratic coalition together in close races this fall.
3: The general election is all about growing your coalition, but that only matters if Democrats show up and in full. It's clear these anti-establishment candidates are re-energizing a part of the base that has felt disconnected from the party in recent elections. But that could come at a risk of alienating other key parts of the base. And when you're looking at toss-up races this fall, Democrats can't afford to have any voter stay home.
1: NPR's Elena Moore reporting. A recent series of cyber attacks on U.S. water systems have exposed vulnerabilities in critical infrastructure. NPR's Jenna McLaughlin reports on a small town in Minnesota that was impacted.
4: Mayor Nate George of Bram, Minnesota, says he was just starting his workday on a Monday in July when he learned that a local water operator had discovered a problem with the water pump. Local teams restored the flow of water to Bram residents quickly, but learned they were just one target in what appears to be a nationwide series of cyber attacks. U.S. officials and experts believe Iran may be to blame. Here's Mayor George.
5: Bram's not being targeted. It's the internet access points.
4: Mayor George understands that small towns can now be swept up in geopolitical conflicts. Iran has targeted U.S. critical infrastructure before to send a message that its hackers can impact American citizens in their homes. Jen McLaughlin, NPR News.
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6: Live from News 88.7 in Houston, I'm Matt Harab. A 31-year-old man has been charged with unlawfully carrying a handgun inside of Toyota Center last night. Police say that Joshua Bayosa's decision shut down the Don Toliver concert, forcing it to be cut short. Concertgoers were told to leave the building immediately last night without explanation as the lights to the arena came on. The show only ended about 10 minutes early, though, out of an abundance of caution. Harris County is facing what could be the highest property tax rate in the county's history. Our Sarah Gruno says that comes alongside a more than $130 million budget deficit in the upcoming 2027 fiscal year.
7: Speaking on Hello Houston Wednesday, Harris County Judge Lena Hidalgo said the county will likely have to cut services in an effort to not raise taxes and fees.
8: We already did the DOGE deal. We've been cutting. The way we're trying to patch our budget this year is by selling buildings. But we don't know if they're all going to sell the way we expect them to. And next year, we can't sell the same buildings.
7: In a recent Substack post, Hidalgo criticized her Democratic colleagues on Commissioner's Court, saying the court's priorities do not reflect the values of Harris County residents. She suggested the budget situation is a reflection of that. Harris County is proposing a $3 billion budget in 2027, significantly higher than last year's budget. I'm Sarah Gruno, News 88.7.
6: More than 5 years after an explosion at an industrial facility in northwest Houston killed three people and damaged hundreds of homes, a Harris County jury has awarded more than $61 million to survivors. Here's our Natalie Weber.
9: Two dozen homeowners sued global company 3M over the explosion, which happened in 2020. The corporation says it disagrees with the multi-million dollar verdict and will be appealing. Robert Kwok, an attorney representing

0: And the homeowners says even though the verdict is a victory, there's still work to do.
1: We're hoping that this verdict will drive a settlement, but right now, 3M continues to deny responsibility for anything having to do with this explosion.
0: The verdict marks the third time since last year that a jury has ruled in favor of the explosion survivors. I'm Natalie Weber, News 88.7.
2: Tropical storm Cristobal is turning more than 1,000 miles away from Bermuda in the central Atlantic. It will not impact land. Behind it, though, are two systems coming off the coast of Africa. National Weather Service's Catherine Whitaker explains whether the storms could make it to the Gulf.
3: Currently, it is too early to give specific track information. Currently, the invest, the long-range models are, it is too far out for us to be able to make an educated assumption of whether this storm will impact Florida.
2: The storms face tough conditions, though, ahead. One of the systems does have an 80% chance of developing right now. We'll continue to follow the tracks of both of those potential storms here on News 88.7. The Houston Texans are on the field tonight for their first preseason game of the year, and most of the starters will not play, though. Kickoff is set for 7 o'clock. I'm Matt Harab, News 88.7.
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5: It's Morning Edition from NPR News. I'm Leila Fadel.
6: And I'm Michelle Martin. Good morning. There's a fire sale on lettuce right now. That was one of the highlights of this week's inflation report.
5: Lettuce producers are trying to win back grocery shoppers who are nervous after a widespread outbreak tied to iceberg lettuce from Mexico. Discounts on leafy greens are one of the factors helping to keep the overall cost of living in check.
6: NPR Scott Horsley is with us now to tell us more about this. Good morning, Scott.
7: Good morning, Michelle.
6: So tell us what's happening in the produce aisle.
7: Yeah, well, we got a new inflation report from the Labor Department this week, and it shows lettuce prices plunged more than 16% last month. It was the biggest one-month drop on record, and it's all because of that deadly cyclosporiasis outbreak that forced a recall of some imported iceberg lettuce. Since then, anxious shoppers have been steering clear of other kinds of lettuce, and food economist David Ortega of Michigan State University says a lot of suppliers are offering discounts rather than let that lettuce go to waste.
8: Retailers, you know, are going to cut prices in order to move that inventory, particularly because it's also a perishable product.
7: Produce prices tend to bounce around a lot depending on growing conditions and other factors. And, you know, lettuce prices will probably rebound once this food scare passes. But for now, there are some bargains to be found, and that helped lower grocery prices by about 0.1% last month. Now, I don't want to overstate this. Obviously, lettuce is a fairly small part of most families' overall grocery list. Ortega notes that supermarket prices in general are still up about 2.7% over the last year.
8: We're nowhere near those double-digit increases that we saw in 2022. But, you know, this is still top of mind for many consumers because what they are reacting to is the cumulative impacts of inflation.
7: Beef prices, as many people know, are still quite high compared to where they were a year ago. On the plus side, though, chicken prices are down a bit.
6: Okay, but we got to talk about gas, Scott, because high gasoline prices, everybody's talking about it. So what's happening at the gas pump?
7: Yeah, gasoline prices came down a little bit in July, as they did in June, but they are still way up compared to where they were before the war with Iran began. AAA puts the average price of regular gas today at $4.07 a gallon. It's actually been going up again in recent days. And prices could climb further in August unless there's some real progress to get oil moving more normally through the Strait of Hormuz. In big picture, this week's inflation report shows the cost of living was up 3.4% in July from a year ago. That is a smaller annual increase than the two previous months. But look, inflation is still higher than most of us would like, and that remains a challenge for the inflation fighters at the Federal Reserve.
6: And the Fed has promised repeatedly that it will get inflation under control. What is that going to take?
7: Yeah, not so long ago, investors were betting it was going to take a jump in interest rates. At their last meeting in July, Fed policymakers held their benchmark rate steady. But there were three members of the committee who voted to raise rates. One of those was Beth Hammack, the president of the Cleveland Federal Reserve Bank. Hammack later told Yahoo Finance it would be better for the central bank to act sooner rather than wait and let inflation get out of control.
9: I think about it a little bit like when you're driving your car. When you see that stop sign coming, you can either slowly pump your brakes, or if you're not paying attention, you have to jam on the brakes really fast. You know, my passengers usually prefer when I've got that gentle glide into it.
7: But this week's somewhat cooler inflation report could prompt the Fed to coast a little bit longer and see if inflation continues to moderate. Right now, that's the way a lot of investors are betting.
6: That is NPR's Scott Horsley. Scott, thank you.
7: You're welcome.
5: For more on the latest inflation data and what it means for consumers, we're joined by Caleb Silver. He's the editor-in-chief of the finance website Investopedia. Good morning, Caleb. Welcome to the program.
10: Good to be with you.
5: So inflation has cooled a bit, but the cost of living is still 3.4% higher than it was last year. Do you think that number will keep going down?
10: I think it may stay kind of where it is, but if you ask most American households, is inflation at 3.4%? They're going to say that feels kind of low given the fact that the price of everything that we kind of need to spend money on continues to rise or just not fall that dramatically, and we're feeling it every single week, whether we're filling up at the gas pump or we're buying groceries. Everything just feels more expensive than it did last year, but certainly a lot more expensive than it did several years ago. So it's just mounting inflation year over year, month after month, and doesn't seem to want to go away.
5: Now, we heard about this drop in price on lettuce because of this extenuating circumstance. Did anything else, though, stand out to you in this report?
10: Well, lettuce can't live alone on lettuce. So if you look at some of the other things that have dropped, it's things like used cars and trucks and potentially medical care commodities. But when we're talking about the things that we have to buy, right, the needs that we buy on a week-in, week-out basis, those continue to remain sticky high. And I think retailers have figured out that price elasticity is kind of here to stay. We're used to paying these higher prices, and they have higher input prices themselves. So they've been able to pass it on to consumers, and we continue to spend even though we're going deeper into debt to do it.
5: Now, a lot of this has to do with the war in Iran. Gas prices are extremely high for Americans. But even if that ends tomorrow, how long do you think it will take for prices to start coming down?
10: You see it at the pump within a week or 2 weeks, and gas prices and oil prices in general have a way of rocketing up higher and then dropping like a feather. But roll the tape back to 2019. I know that's 7 years ago, but price increases have been super dramatic in things like groceries, which are up 33% since then, shelters up 35%, family health insurance up 38%. Mm-hmm. So all the things that used to feel like we could be affordable have risen in price, and plane tickets that used to cost $350 are now $450. And I think we've gotten used to those higher prices, and so have the companies that sell us those services and goods.
5: The Fed hasn't raised rates yet, even though inflation is higher than it would like. Why?
10: Because raising rates right now, especially when the job market seems vulnerable, and we learned that in July's jobs report, would probably have the opposite impact. That could actually spur inflation or at least slow the labor market. So the Fed's in a tricky place here. Kevin Warsh, the new Fed chair, says the Fed is very singularly focused on inflation, keeping it down or bringing it down to 2%. Well, we've had 64 straight months of inflation over 2%, and I don't think anybody really feels like we'll ever get back down to 2%. So if prices fall dramatically, then we have disinflation or potentially deflation, and that's a sign that the economy is in really bad shape. So the Fed's in a tricky spot here and seems to want to wait and see what the financial markets do before it makes its next move.
5: Do you think White House pressure is playing any role in the decisions that the Fed is making?
10: Well, Kevin Warsh says the Fed will remain independent, but we know the president would like lower interest rates for a variety of reasons. But right now, lowering rates or raising rates seems like a tricky move either way. If you raise rates right now, you're going to make it borrowing costs even harder for companies who will probably not hire as much or start to trim jobs. So they're in a tricky spot there in terms of prices. Well, sometimes the cure for higher prices is higher prices. Eventually, consumers and businesses tap out. We haven't reached that point yet. We continue to spend. We feel terrible about it, but we're just driving ourselves deeper into credit card debt, and household balance sheets are actually in decent shape compared to, say, where we were back in the great financial crisis.
5: Well, make that make sense. When you say everything's more expensive, it's feeling terrible for Americans, but they're still spending and balance sheets are okay?
10: Yeah, balance sheets are okay, even though we're driving ourselves deeper into debt, but we don't have the type of people to defaulting on their mortgages, defaulting on their car payments. That's starting to rise a little bit, but it's not in red alert territory. So you feel the pressure, and people feel terrible if you listen to consumer sentiment, if you listen to consumer expectations, but we still continue to spend. A lot of that is driven by the wealthier households, but all households are sort of forced to spend into this higher price regime that we've been in for, as I said, 64 months.
5: Do you worry about any other pinch points in the coming months if the cost of living keeps going up?
10: Yeah, if the cost of living keeps going up and people are not able to get by week after week, you're going to see people starting to default on their credit card loans, starting to default on their mortgages, and that could send the economy into a tailspin. Right now, we're heading into slower growth with higher prices, and that's stagflation. That was the 1970s. It's not extreme yet, but it could get there.
5: Caleb Silver is editor-in-chief of Investopedia. Thank you, Caleb, for your time and your insights.
10: Thank you.
6: White House Press Secretary Karoline Leavitt is leaving her position at the end of the month. She's the youngest person to have served in the role, and Leavitt says she's leaving to spend more time with her two young children. Her departure comes as Trump and his party are facing dipping poll numbers ahead of the midterms. NPR's Deepa Shivaram has more.
11: Since January of last year, almost every time the briefing room's blue doors slid open, White House Press Secretary Karoline Leavitt was stepping up to the podium.
12: Good afternoon, everybody. Good afternoon. How are we? Good to see all of you.
11: Earlier this year, the 28-year-old went on maternity leave after giving birth to her second child. Now, a mother of two kids under the age of three, Leavitt is leaving the White House to spend time with her family. In a post online, she called the decision to leave bittersweet. Trump called Leavitt one of his, quote, most trusted aides and said she would now serve as a top outside advisor as Republicans gear up for the midterm elections in November. Leavitt first started working for Trump at the end of his first administration. She also unsuccessfully ran for Congress in her home state of New Hampshire. Later, she worked for Trump's super PAC before coming on to his 2024 campaign as national press secretary. At the White House, Leavitt oversaw a lot of change.
13: We welcome independent journalists, podcasters, social media influencers, and content creators to apply for credentials to cover this White House.
11: The White House welcomed new media outlets, many of which are supportive of the president. In an unprecedented move, they also restricted access for the Associated Press and barred journalists from parts of the West Wing. In her departure announcement, she said she, quote, relished in holding the liberal media accountable. Leavitt would often accuse journalists of bias or dishonesty during briefings while staunchly defending the president and his agenda. Here she is in March, weeks after Trump and Israel launched a war against Iran.
13: There's been a lot of misreporting and intellectual dishonesty from the American media on why President Trump decided to launch this operation.
11: Trump was often complimentary of his press secretary, calling her a superstar. Last year, when Hungarian Prime Minister Viktor Orban visited the White House, Orban joked that he wanted Leavitt to come work for him.
14: You know what? That's a very good decision you just made. Please don't leave us, Caroline.
11: It has not yet been announced who will replace Leavitt, though while she was on maternity leave, several cabinet officials filled in to brief the press. Deepa Shivaram, NPR News, The White House.
15: It's 7:19. It's News 88.7. Good morning. New wreck up on 10 headed east in the managed lanes at Campbell. They blocked some lanes to get that out of the way. Finally cleared. The one on the Southwest Freeway was on the outbound lanes. The belt, just a right lane, was open for about 30 to 45 minutes. That's why it's pretty stacked outside the loop trying to get out towards the Sugarland area at West Park toward westbound Willcrest. They cleaned up another one. ABC 13 meteorologist Lita Loresca is with us with the weather.
16: Hot and humid weather on this Thursday, headed back to work, back to school today. We've got temperature readings heating up in the mid to upper 90s with feels like temperatures at 109. Those of you that'll be tailgating, doing some preseason tailgating this afternoon, those feels like temperatures around 109 will be in the shade. Tack on additional 10 to 15 degrees to that if you're in direct sunshine. I'm ABC 13 meteorologist Alita Loresca for News 88.7.
17: When he's not setting new records on the track, the teen attends high school in Texas. How Cooper Lutkenhouse became a world champion, and what's next for the 17-year-old. I'm Angela Kocherga. That story and the big news across the state on the next Texas Standard.
15: That's this morning at 10. Before that, Houston Matters at 9. After that, Hello Houston at 11.
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6: 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I'm Michelle Martin.
5: I'm Layla Faldin.
20: And I'm Steve Inskeep. Democratic Representative Ro Khanna is not shy about preparing to run for president.
21: You know, they said Lincoln had an engine of ambition that knew no rest. So I don't apologize for ambition. The question is it ambition for a public purpose?
20: He would be running as a progressive, which he discussed on the NPR video program Newsmakers.
22: Should Democrats nominate a more progressive candidate in 2028 than they have in the past?
21: Yes. But what does that mean? It means we need America's next New Deal. I believe we need a economic realignment in this country.
20: Ro Khanna is less prominent than other Californians who might run for president, Kamala Harris, Gavin Newsom. But he has raised his profile for years, involving himself in issues ranging from the Epstein files to taxing billionaires. And its expirations come as Democratic moderates and progressives battle for the party's future. Khanna represents Silicon Valley, home of trillion-dollar companies. He says he's for the Valley's enterprise and against its inequality.
21: Is that the country we want? That one-third of the nation's wealth is in my district?
20: He'd like to raise that question in a national campaign, though his wing of the party will first face a test. The political left is running candidates in high-profile races this fall. One of them is Abdul El-Sayed, running for Senate in Michigan. I suggested to Khanna that Michigan's election might reveal if a progressive could win the presidential swing state of Michigan in 2028. He disagreed.
21: I love Abdul's candidacy. I've endorsed him. I don't think any statewide race is a test on national prospects. By that logic, we would have had President Jeb Bush or President DeSantis. What matters...
22: But it's a state that Democrats must win.
21: Yes.
22: If he can't carry it, that might say something.
21: Well, but, you know, I do think he's going to win. But I believe what we need is Abdul's clarity on Medicare for all, Abdul's clarity on not having foreign wars, but also what I call economic patriotism, a strategy of industrial economic development, a strategy of new trade schools. The American people will look at a number of great candidates and they'll say, who can lead this country for the future? Who's going to deliver economic prosperity? Who can lead us around the world? And that's a very personal, deep bar that someone has to cross that is not the ChatGPT calculus of what swing state someone is winning.
22: There's been an interesting evolution in President Trump's rhetoric. Recently, he's moved on to calling you all communists.
23: The communists want to take their ruinous and deadly ideology of misery and squalor to every state in America, but we're not
22: going to
23: let them.
22: Which may sound absurd to you, but Republicans have often picked out a label like that and repeated it and repeated it and repeated it, and then it turned out to stick. Are you concerned about that?
21: Labels usually don't matter in American politics, in my view. I mean,
22: Are you kidding me?
21: We've been calling the guy a fascist for 10 years, and he's won two terms. Communist, fascist. Well, here's what people care about. What are you going to do for them?
20: Ro Khanna is the son of Indian immigrants, an official in President Obama's administration, and, he says, a capitalist. He says he wants to save capitalism from itself. For a decade, he has represented a very liberal district where some of the biggest tech leaders turned out to support President Trump.
21: There are a number of reasons for that. First, they want no regulation on AI. They want no regulation on cryptocurrencies. They want to be seen as the founders of civilization, carrying civilization on their back, where they're trying for immortality and think of themselves almost as demigods, the Peter Thiels and the Elon Musks. It's an arrogance.
22: If you think about someone like Mark Zuckerberg or some other tech executives who showed up at the president's inauguration, do you think they're just blowing with the wind?
21: Yes. I think there's opportunism.
22: Meaning if the wind blows differently, they will be different for the next president.
21: Yes. Now, whether the next president wants them or not is a different question. But my view is what we should mobilize these technology leaders to do is to invest in America. Let's make sure that we have a federal jobs program. If you're a young person graduating high school or college and you're having a difficulty getting a job, why don't we hire people for 4 years to rebuild communities, rebuild this country, and then defend employee jobs with bargaining? We need truck drivers on trucks. The idea of just having self-driving trucks with no truck drivers or planes without pilots is the wrong way to develop an economy. We want to be improving worker productivity, not displacing it.
22: Is there any Silicon Valley leader or billionaire whose move to the right actually surprised you?
21: Elon. I mean, Elon Musk blurred my first book when I came out of the Obama administration. I've known him for years. And it's this lack of social obligation. You know, I was in New York. I saw the Rockefeller Center, whatever else you think of about Rockefeller. You know, he funded the university I went to, University of Chicago. He funded all of these public libraries and museums. So did Carnegie. And you look at his plaque that was in the sort of Rockefeller Center, and he talks about how he's just a custodian of the money and he really will be judged by his public impact. And you don't have today's founders creating libraries and universities. I mean, they're trying for their own immortality. They're trying to get to Mars. There's not a sense that they need to care about what happens in Lordstown, Ohio.
22: Elon Musk has actively said there is no effective way for me to give away my money for the public good. He doesn't think that that's really practical.
21: Well, he doesn't think that it's necessary. In other words, these people, someone said to me, which was such an insight, they said, these folks would have been the conquerors in a different era. They think that Elon Musk having this money, Zuckerberg having this money, Peter Thiel having this money, that they're going to carry American civilization on their backs. And it's dangerous.
22: You represent part of the country that has a huge economic growth, as you mentioned, that also terrifies a lot of people. And I think even including some people in the tech world themselves wonder about the end of humanity or the end of democracy. I don't know if you have those fears or not, but I'd like to ask in the biggest way possible, what terrifies you? What keeps you up at night?
21: That we're at a breaking point in America, and that if we don't do something dramatically different, we may break. And I tell people all the time, I'm 49 years old. I'm about to turn 50. I'm the nice guy. I just want a new social contract. Have you met these folks in their 30s? They want pitchforks and torches.
22: Ro Khanna, thanks. It's been a pleasure talking with you.
21: Thank you.
22: The California lawmaker spoke on the NPR video program Newsmakers. You can watch our discussion of data centers and Jeffrey Epstein. The video is on the NPR app and on YouTube. This is NPR News.
0: AIPAC, short for the American-Israel Public Affairs Committee, is increasingly under fire for the way it spends on elections. 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
15: Clear the rec 10 inbound Katy Freeway, Campbell in the managed lanes, 96 for the high chance of some showers, 80 right now, 7:30. 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
3: Live from NPR News in Washington, I'm Dave Mattingly. Inflation in the U.S. economy remains an issue for millions of Americans. A report out this week from the Labor Department showed consumer prices in July were up 3.4% compared to the same month a year earlier. The annual inflation rate dips slightly, but it remains well above the Federal Reserve's annual target of 2%. NPR's Scott Horsley says the unresolved war with Iran continues to weigh on oil and gasoline prices.
4: Gasoline prices came down a little bit in July, as they did in June, but they are still way up compared to where they were before the war with Iran began. AAA puts the average price of regular gas today at $4.07 a gallon. It's actually been going up again in recent days. And prices could climb further in August unless there's some real progress to get oil moving more normally through the Strait of Hormuz.
3: Last week, the Labor Department reported employers in the U.S. shed 23,000 jobs in July, making it less likely the Federal Reserve will raise interest rates at its September meeting. More than 400,000 homes and businesses in Indiana, Ohio, and Illinois are still without power this morning because of this week's severe storms in the Midwest. More than a dozen states, from Texas to North Carolina, are under heat warnings and advisories. Some areas could see afternoon highs at or near 100 today. 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
7: Live from the Texas Newsroom, I'm Matt Harab. A surrogate mother at the center of a custody dispute has given birth in Dallas. McKenna West lives in Alaska and was under contract with a couple in California. She came to Texas seeking legal support after the couple asked her to have an abortion when a congenital heart defect was detected with the fetus. Texas Attorney General Ken Paxton has intervened on her behalf. An investigation is underway into the crash of a military helicopter in a rural area near Fort Hood. Cliff Coleman is the public information officer for the Bell County Sheriff's Department.
8: We know that from the Fort Hood Criminal Investigation Division, who is leading this investigation, that this was an Apache helicopter and two souls were on board. They were pronounced deceased.
7: The helicopter went down Wednesday afternoon in a grassy field, sparking a fire that burned more than 150 acres. Military leaders confirmed that both victims were soldiers at Fort Hood. Texas faces an ongoing threat from bad actors using drones. That's the testimony from Dr. Michael McGee, an expert in advanced drone technology with the RAND Corporation. He told a state Senate committee in Austin that border incursions are already taking place.
9: Texas is already living with this. Cartels fly drones every day, surveilling law enforcement partners, smuggling narcotics and contraband across the border and into prisons, scouting routes and stash houses.
7: Lawmakers listen to testimony as they craft new laws aimed at fighting drone incursions. And NFL football is back. The Houston Texans are on their home field tonight to take on the Los Angeles Chargers in the first preseason game of the year. The Dallas Cowboys open preseason Saturday in Seattle. I'm Matt Harab. In the Texas Newsroom.
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2: It's Morning Edition from NPR News. I'm Leila Fadel.
6: And I'm Michelle Martin. Good morning. In Colombia, the clock is ticking.
2: After Monday's powerful earthquake that killed more than 260 people, each day that goes by means the chances of finding survivors drop.
6: Nearly 500 people are still missing. Reporter John Otis is in Cali. That's a city in western Colombia that was one of the hardest hit by the quake. And he's with us now once again. John, good morning.
26: Good morning, Michelle.
6: So it's been 3 days since the earthquake struck. You've been there for much of that time. Are search and rescue teams still going to be able to find survivors?
26: Yes, that's very much possible.
10: I've spoken with rescue workers elsewhere who've pulled people out of collapsed buildings after 6 days. One factor is climate, and here in Cali, the warm weather could help trapped people stay alive. That said, Colombian officials know they're in a race against the clock. At a news conference yesterday, Cali Mayor Alejandro Eder said they have identified 7 sites in the earthquake zone where they have the best chance to save people. Let's listen.
11: Necesitamos mucho orden en las 7 zonas de rescate. Necesitamos mucho silencio. Necesitamos espacio para que los caninos de...
10: So here the mayor is calling on Cali residents to avoid the disaster zone so as not to create traffic jams or to get in the way of rescue teams. Another reason is that workers inside the building need silence so they can use their listening devices to detect signs of life.
6: Can you tell us more about these search and rescue teams?
10: Well, most are from Colombia, which has a fairly robust civil defense system, but search and rescue teams have also arrived from the U.S., Mexico, and other countries. You also see hundreds of volunteers doing the backbreaking work of removing rubble. I met one of them, a software developer from Cali. His name was Andres Cifuentes. He spent the past 2 days cutting through rebar and pulling chunks of concrete from a collapsed building. And as you'll hear, we kept our voices down to avoid disturbing the search teams listening for survivors.
12: ¿Qué tan difícil son las condiciones acá?
13: No, está complicado. En la mayoría del edificio cayó una losa sobre la otra y no quedaron casi...
10: Cifuentes is telling me that all 5 floors of this particular building collapsed right on top of one another, and that leaves little space for survivors. But he also vows not to give up.
6: You mentioned Cali's mayor. You were able to spend some time with him during these recovery efforts.
10: Yes, I tagged along with Mayor Alejandro Eder as he visited a food distribution center. There he consoled quake victims who had lost their homes and thanked people arriving with donations. He looked pretty beat, but he actually sounded optimistic. For example, he thinks the city will get a lot of money from the national government to rebuild homes, hospitals, and the 167 schools that were knocked down.
11: You can sit down and start crying, or you can see it as a huge opportunity to rebuild 167 schools as brand new modern schools, you know? So I think that's the way you have to look at it.
10: Yeah, and I'll just note that the mayor hadn't slept since Monday's earthquake. So as soon as our interview ended, he took off to catch a well-deserved nap.
6: And you deserve one too, because you haven't slept either. That is John Otis reporting from Cali. John, thank you.
10: Thank you.
5: Georgia is in the middle of a data center boom. There are more than 270 data centers across the state. Opposition to them is uniting citizens across traditional partisan divides. Grant Blankenship of Georgia Public Broadcasting reports.
14: By mid-July, rumors that a data center is coming to the city of Albany in southwest Georgia demand attention.
16: Is this going to happen?
26: No, nothing has been established yet.
14: To be clear, city manager says there's no data center deal in Albany, but city leaders are putting on a series of public sessions on data centers anyway to clear the air. Meanwhile, out in the lobby of this high school auditorium, Lauren Dormany is organizing for another meeting.
27: We will have citizens lining up for their 5 minutes for as long as it takes, if they'll allow it.
14: She's rallying people in Albany to organize in nearby Mitchell County against the construction of a natural gas power plant, which the state wouldn't even need without the data center boom. Mitchell County is majority white and Republican, while the county surrounding Albany is majority black and Democratic. Dormany says she's been trying to get people to look past those labels.
27: So I've told people we're going to have to come together. You're going to have to sit beside people that don't look like you, because we all drink water and we're all on the same aquifer.
14: University of Tennessee sociologist Nikki Luke studies the connection between electrical utilities, civil rights, and democracy. And she's been paying attention to how data centers are breaking down political silos.
28: There is crossing racial lines, crossing class lines. People are finding solidarity across difference in fighting data centers.
14: Because, she says, the data center issue is landing in communities, often white, often suburban, veering into rural, which historically haven't been saddled with this kind of environmental burden. And so even if this is new to them,
28: they're learning from environmental justice communities and from urban communities about how to grapple with what's happening.
14: Lauren Dormany tells people she believes that unity is the last thing data center developers want.
27: And I have to remind them that they are banking on us being red team, blue team.
14: 150 miles to the north of Albany, in the small city of Monticello, Terry Saunders.
0: I am the chair of the Jasper County Democratic Party.
14: And Mary Patrick.
1: I'm the chair of the Republican Party.
14: Have teamed up to fight an effort to annex a chunk of property out in Jasper County into the city limits of the county seat, Monticello. Patrick says her research taught her annexations like this are a data center red flag.
1: The thing with the data centers, I've been reading about them for over a year, and the MO is kind of you annex the property and then pretty much you get to do whatever you want once you annex in.
14: For one thing, there's a data center moratorium out in the county, but not in the city. And an annexation like this was the first step in a data center development in a neighboring town. Their developers promised to quintuple tax revenues. Patrick and Saunders have been rallying their fellow party members at city council meetings that get a little rowdy.
15: Listen to me very clearly. We do not want a data center.
14: The city council ultimately approved the annexation. So Patrick and Saunders say they will continue to work together, the way Saunders says they did the last time the county faced what felt like an existential crisis.
0: When we had the tornado in the north part of the county in January of 23.
14: Mary Patrick says now, like back in 23, party labels don't matter.
1: I don't go up to people and say, are you a Democrat? You know, and I've never had somebody come up and say, well, are you a Republican?
14: Patrick says all they want to do is preserve what they have. For NPR News, I'm Grant Blankenship in Monticello, Georgia.
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21: Hey, it's Francis Lamb, host of The Splendid Table. 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
20: That's Sunday at noon, 96 for the high. Slight chance of some afternoon showers, 79 for the low tonight. Friday looks the same, a little bit bigger chance of some showers, and then upper 90s sunshine for the weekend. We're sitting at 80 right now. Winds out of the south at 9 miles an hour. Could get up to a 20-mile-an-hour gust today.
22: Good morning, I'm Laura Kane at the BBC. Palestinians say the Israeli military has evacuated several houses in a village in the occupied West Bank, where Israeli settlers have besieged Palestinian families in their homes since Sunday. The army said the move was intended to protect residents in Kusra. One of those evacuated spoke to the BBC.
23: The army came to us and told me, you have half an hour to take the belongings you need and leave the house. I asked him, what do you mean leave the house? He replied, there's a military order here from the central command officer who's with us. Your house and Yusuf's house are among the homes that we want to turn into military posts.
22: A UN-backed multinational force fighting criminal gangs in Haiti has expanded its operations beyond the capital for the first time. Camilla Mills reports.
29: Adjie Bonit is one of Haiti's most important agricultural areas, and growing insecurity there has disrupted communities already facing severe food shortages and displacement. The gang suppression force was authorized by the UN Security Council last year to replace an underfunded Kenyan-led mission.
22: And Qatar is to set up its first electric vehicle factory to build cars designed for the intense heat of Gulf countries. JTA, a Qatari investment company, has signed a deal with the UK-based Watt Electric Vehicle Company, whose founder, Neil Yates, says the focus will be on advanced heat management and battery performance in extreme temperatures. I'm Laura Kane at the BBC in London.
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5: It's Morning Edition from NPR News. I'm Leila Faldin.
6: And I'm Michelle Martin. The Los Angeles Lakers are changing hands again. Venture capitalist Joshua Kushner and former Disney CEO Bob Iger confirm they are buying the team. The Associated Press, relying on anonymous sources, reports the price is $12.5 billion. NPR has not independently confirmed that amount, and the sale still needs league approval. But if that is the sale price, it would be the highest sale price for a team in sports history. In a statement, Kushner and Iger say they are, quote, deeply honored for the opportunity to become stewards of the Los Angeles Lakers. For more, we reached Mike Vorkin. He reports on the NBA and the business of basketball for The Athletic, and he's with us now. Good morning, Mike.
2: Good morning.
6: So the Lakers' current owner, investment manager Mark Walter, set a record last year when he bought a controlling share of the NBA team for $10 billion. Why sell it now?
2: That's a great question and what everyone was wondering about. Obviously, making 25% in less than a year is probably a pretty good deal for an investment manager. But on the other hand, Mark Walter also has some legal issues at the moment. There's been reporting from Bloomberg that the federal government is investigating him and the companies that he owns for potential financial improprieties. And it sure seems to come at the same time as he may need money to deal with that. And so obviously selling the Lakers for $2.5 billion more valuation than you bought them for a year ago can help with that.
6: So when you look at other sports ventures by Josh Kushner and Bob Iger, is there any pattern or a hint of a strategy there?
2: There isn't yet. You know, Josh Kushner, through his private equity firm, Thrive Capital, started kind of an offshoot that's meant to buy into things that can outlast technology, as is his pitch. And in April, they bought a minority stake in a baseball team, the San Francisco Giants. And then late last month, it seemed like they were going to be the lead investors in a financial spinoff for FIFA, you know, that would commercialize the World Cup and other events that they had. Except when it went public, it got so much blowback amongst the soccer world and everyone else. They had to kill it. It's made the FIFA president put his job in jeopardy now. And so it seems like they pivoted the money they were going to use on that to instead buy control of the Lakers.
6: But, you know, Bob Iger told the California Post that he and Kushner had been looking at a possible NBA expansion in Las Vegas. So I was just, you know, wondering why is this a more attractive option? And is that Vegas team still kind of in the cards?
2: They had been looking at a team in Las Vegas, that's right. And, you know, in Las Vegas, it looks like it's going to be kind of a frothy bidding market there. You know, there's a number of interested bidders. They're all raising a lot of money. And while the Lakers may cost more than a Vegas expansion team would, you know, you get to buy the Los Angeles Lakers, which are probably the marquee team in, you know, NBA history, one of the marquee sports franchises, period.
6: Oh, say, stop it. I'm sorry. New Yorker here. Excuse me. I think you meant the Knicks, but I get what you're saying. I understand what you're saying.
2: I'm not getting in the middle of this. Okay. I'm just saying they may have more championships to go with.
6: Okay. Fair point.
2: But, yeah.
6: So what would be the next step for the sale?
2: Yeah. The league has to approve it. The board of governors have to approve it. And that's probably just the, you know, pro forma at this point with someone like Bob Iger, who has a long, decades-long relationship with the NBA, and Josh Kushner, who's already been vetted and approved as a minority owner for the Miami Heat.
6: That is Mike Vorkunov with The Athletic. Mike, keep us posted. Thank you so much.
2: Thank you.

0: This is Morning Edition from NPR News. I'm Michelle Martin.
1: And I'm Layla Faldin.
2: And I'm Jared Carroll. Just about 7:50. Good morning. 290 right around the Tidwell area on the inbound lanes around an entrance ramp. Reports of a new accident also around the North Loop and 45.
3: I'm Indira Lakshmanan. You may assume the beauty or fashion industries sparkle the brightest. 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
8: Hi, I'm Craig Cohen, reminding you that you now have two chances to catch Houston Matters each weekday. 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
2: May see some afternoon showers today, 96 for the high. It's going to feel like 107. So the middle of August and the hottest part of the year. So don't forget about your pets. Make sure they have enough shade, water, and a fan. 79 for the low tonight. Mid-90s for Friday, 30% chance of some showers. Upper 90s sunshine for Saturday, Sunday, going into Monday as well. We're at 80 right now. I'm Jared Carroll, 751. Glad you're here. 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So.
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9: From Marketplace in Los Angeles, I'm Nova Safo in for Kimberly Adams. The Treasury Department is changing the rules on which businesses have to disclose foreign ownership. The Trump administration says those rules, put in place under the Biden administration to help prevent money laundering, were onerous. Marketplace's Nancy Marshall Genzer has more.
10: Under the Biden-era rule, both foreign and domestic businesses were required to list their owners with the Treasury Department. Erica Hanichak is with the FACT Coalition, an alliance of groups concerned about financial fraud.
11: We're talking about human trafficking networks, cartels and fentanyl trafficking, Iranian sanctions evasion.
10: Now, under a new rule, Treasury says only foreign companies or pooled investment vehicles like hedge funds or mutual funds will have to list their owners. Treasury says it's removing a, quote, burdensome reporting requirement. But Hanichak says U.S. businesses only had to list basic things like their owner's name, address, and date of birth. She says the new rule will
11: open the floodgates for dirty money entering the United States.
10: Josh McLeod of the National Federation of Independent Business is glad the reporting rule no longer applies to U.S. companies because he says it required millions of small businesses to register their owners.
12: These are the mom and pop shops in your community. They're the farmers. They are all the folks that come and work on your HVAC.
10: McLeod says he does want to limit money laundering, but government agencies like the IRS already have the information necessary to do that. Sapita Rowland is with the Claros Group, a financial services consulting firm.
13: You need to collaborate. You need to understand what law enforcement needs from this information, where it's going to sit within the government, how it gets filed.
10: But Rowland says the government has been trying to figure that out with legislation and various rules for the past decade. I'm Nancy Marshall Genzer for Marketplace.
9: Tomorrow, we'll learn about retail sales in July. The consensus forecast is that they increased again as consumers continued to spend. Part of what's propping up that spending is a low-fire job market. The exception to this is the July jobs report. The economy lost 23,000 jobs. Is that a worrying sign? Gus Fauché is chief economist at the PNC Financial Services Group.
14: I think the decline in jobs that we saw in July was an anomaly. I think some of it is due to issues with the data. So I think as long as we're adding jobs, even if it's a small number, as long as wages are going up, then we will continue to see consumers increase their spending.
9: Ahead of the government data, the National Retail Federation says its own survey finds July spending did increase, up 0.3% month over month. Let's do the numbers. Overnight, Japan's Nikkei rose 1.2%. London's FTSE is down 0.3% this morning. Brent crude is down 2% at $87 per barrel. Dow, S&P, and NASDAQ futures are mixed. NASDAQ is down. Actually, it's about flat now, and Dow futures are up about 0.3%.
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9: President Trump posted yesterday that the U.S. has total control over the Strait of Hormuz, the waterway off Iran's coast that's vital for Middle East oil shipments. But data shows Hormuz remains essentially shut. 8 vessels went through on Tuesday, 7 using a route approved by Iran. More than 100 traveled the route before the war. Oil markets, unlike at the start of the conflict, have remained relatively calm over all of this. To explain why, I'm joined by Russ Mould, investment director at the UK-based investment platform AJ Bell. Welcome.
15: Good day, Nova.
9: Can you help make sense of the oil markets for us right now? Why do they not seem concerned?
15: The major reason is that ever since the initial peace agreement in April and then the memorandum of understanding between Washington and Tehran in June, the financial markets have taken the view that the escalation period of the conflict is over and that therefore the logical conclusion of that is de-escalation and ultimately some kind of peaceful settlement. And that has been their core thesis really ever since April. So that's why West Texas Intermediate is not even above $90 a barrel right now, but per trading somewhere near 87. Now, what I would say is that that is a futures price for 1 month delivery. And there are different grades of oil where, depending on where it's produced in America or in the world. And there have been higher prices paid for immediate delivery. So some oil consumers are concerned about supply. And also, if you look at the crack spread, which is the equivalent of 2 barrels of diesel and a barrel of gasoline, regard to a barrel of oil, then the crack spread, so the amount of money that refiners are making, that's still really, really elevated. And that tells you that refiners are worried about supply as well. So even if the futures price is calm, the physical market lesser, and that may reflect the fact that, as you said, Nova, the straits are still not fully open by any means.
9: Despite that kind of underlying nervousness, is there relative calm in the kind of headline market because there is some level of demand destruction going on globally?
15: The best cure for high prices is high prices, because over time they either destroy demand or they stimulate use of alternatives or they stimulate supply. And that's economics 101. So that's a really, really good point. And the International Energy Agency is still saying that if, as when the straits open, they're still talking about a super glut of oil supply because overall we're trying to move to more renewable sources of fuel over time. And they believe there is still no shortage of actual supply once normal service resumes. Now, clearly the challenge is when does normal service resume? But at the moment, at least, that those who crunch all of the databases still think that when things are normal, there's plenty of the stuff lying around for people to consume and use.
9: There may be some time still before there is some sense of normalcy or at least a diplomatic resolution to this conflict. And, you know, winter is not far away. We're in the middle of a sweltering summer, but winter is not far away. And presumably people will need to heat their homes. What happens in a few months to oil prices?
15: You know, America is very polite in that it publishes its oil reserves every single week. And they are dropping very, very quickly. They're at the lowest level since the early 1980s, and the Strategic Petroleum Reserve is gradually draining away, which America is also using to try and, you know, put some degree of cap on the oil price and help Americans with prices at the pump, which makes sense, but it only lasts for so long. And if I was Iranian, well, I'd be looking at that figure going down every week, and I'd be looking at the midterms in November and wondering how much leverage I can exercise by dragging this out for as long as I possibly can.
9: Russ Mould at AJ Bell, thank you very much.
15: Thank you.
9: And I'm Nova Safo with the Marketplace Morning Report. From APM, American Public Media.
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2: 7:59, it's News 88.7. Good morning. 290 headed in around Gessner. Reports of a new accident wrapping one up around the North Loop and 45. 96 for the high, 20% chance of some rain today. It's going to feel like 107. Could see some winds of 20 miles an hour or so. Could help out a little bit. Tonight's low around 80. 95 tomorrow, 30% chance of rain. Then upper 90s again, sunshine for the weekend. Right now, we're sitting 77 up north in Huntsville, 80 here at the University of Houston. 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It's KUHF Houston News 88.7. A service of the University of Houston. Matt Aarons of the Newsroom. I'm Jared Carroll. Thanks for hanging out with us. Morning Edition, 8 o'clock.
17: Good morning. Anti-establishment Democrats have had a mixed track record at winning statewide primaries. Can the party grow its coalition in toss-up races this fall? We ask Senator Bernie Sanders, chief political advisor, on Morning Edition from NPR News.
2: What Houston voters will consider as ballot initiatives during November midterm elections. It's coming up local news at 8:04.
17: The Trump administration is paying more than $150 million to an anti-human trafficking group to represent unaccompanied children in immigration court. I'm Layla Faldin.
0: And I'm Michelle Martin. It's not clear if there are any immigration lawyers on staff. Also, a new indictment reveals what prosecutors think happened to Nick Greiner's parents and how John Baptiste managed to deliver three new albums at once, his tributes to Mozart and Thelonious Monk. It is Thursday, August 13th. On this day in 1952, Big Mama Thornton made the first recording of Hound Dog.

0: clock to find people trapped in collapsed buildings. Cali Mayor Alejandro Eyre says they are now focusing on 7 sites in the earthquake zone where they have the best chance to save people.
1: Necesitamos mucho orden.
0: The mayor also called on Cali residents to avoid the disaster zone so as not to cause traffic jams or get in the way of rescue teams. He added that workers inside the buildings need silence so they're listening devices can detect signs of life. For NPR News, I'm John Otis in Cali, Colombia.
2: The Department of Homeland Security is planning to equip officers from U.S. Immigration and Customs Enforcement with gloves that can deliver electric shocks to people being arrested. NPR's Meg Anderson reports Compliant Technology says the gloves are designed for de-escalation.
3: Kenneth Corey, a former New York City police officer, says use of force is like a ladder. Each rung gets more intense. If someone charges at you with a knife, more force might be warranted. He says it's how an agency uses a new tool that matters most.
4: You have to have strong policies that govern its use, and then you have to make sure that your people are being held accountable.
3: But ICE has faced intense scrutiny over its use of force, including multiple fatal shootings. Some immigrant advocates worry those guardrails won't happen at the agency. In a statement, DHS told NPR that ICE is always assessing officer needs to ensure they have the tools to safely make arrests. Meg Anderson, NPR News.
2: The Justice Department has filed criminal charges against a former employee of the Southern Poverty Law Center. NPR's Jude Joffe Block reports.
5: Heidi Byrick is an expert in white supremacist hate groups and used to direct Southern Poverty Law Center's intelligence project, which used paid informants to track extremist groups. The Justice Department has accused the organization and Byrick of making improper payments of millions of dollars to informants through fictitious companies. Byrick's attorney, Michael Proctor, said in a statement that Byrick is innocent, the case is politically motivated, and that she was targeted because of, quote, her important work combating hate groups and extremists. Federal officials said Byrick was arrested, but her lawyer disputed that and said she voluntarily appeared in court to fight the charges. Jude Joffe Block, NPR News.
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6: Live from News 88.7 in Houston, I'm Matt Harab. Houston ISD will hold its first public school board meeting of the new school year tonight. News 88.7's Bianca Seward reports.
7: On the agenda tonight is the potential approval of hundreds of new library books. The district is also looking for permission from the state-appointed board to request a waiver from the Texas Education Agency so it can continue negotiating a partnership between HISD pre-K programs and 2 nonprofit organizations. The partnerships were initially approved last spring, but HISD says it has not had adequate time to negotiate the revived partnership agreements. Many community members complained at board meetings last year that the partnership contracts were rushed and not made available for public review. The waiver must be submitted by the end of the month. The board meeting is open to the public and starts at 5 p.m. tonight. I'm Bianca Seward, News 88.7.
6: A Houston law firm says it is no longer pursuing a contract with the federal government to represent unaccompanied migrant children. The Burke law firm drew scrutiny when it was reported they had been awarded a $150 million contract despite having limited work with immigration law. The firm posted on social media saying they had withdrawn their name from consideration for the federal contract. Houston voters will consider reducing marijuana enforcement and banning no-knock warrants this November. The city council approved the ballot initiative after a progressive organization submitted more than 40,000 signatures. As News 88.7's Dominic Anthony Walsh reports, Mayor John Whitmire believes that it won't change much.
8: The petition calls for Houston police to make misdemeanor marijuana their lowest priority for enforcement. And it seeks to prohibit home searches conducted without police officers announcing themselves before entering. But Whitmire says the measure, which will appear on Houstonians' general election ballot in November, already aligns with existing policy.
9: We already have a no-knock policy in HPD, and low-level marijuana hasn't been a priority in, quite frankly, a long time.
8: After a deadly drug raid on Harding Street in 2019 left 2 Houstonians dead, the late Mayor Sylvester Turner tightened the reins on no-knock warrants, but they're still permitted by city code. I'm Dominic Anthony Walsh, News 88.7.
6: Over 35,000 workers at Houston's airports are getting raises of more than 30% under an executive order issued by Mayor Whitmire. The order requires contractors and vendors to meet a $20 minimum wage immediately, followed by incremental hikes in coming years. Whitmire says

0: The move comes after hospitality unions won gains across the city over the past year.
1: As strong as our city is, it's only as strong as our workers are. Organized labor works.
0: The last raise for airport workers came under the late Mayor Sylvester Turner back in 2023. The Astros picked up another win yesterday over the San Francisco Giants, and they also picked up another game in the division because the Texas Rangers lost. So Houston is a game and a half up over those Rangers right now for first place. Meanwhile, the NFL preseason begins tonight for the Texans. Houston will battle the Los Angeles Chargers at the newly renamed Reliant Stadium. I'm Matt Harab, News 88.7.
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3: It's Morning Edition from NPR News. I'm Leila Fadel.
4: And I'm Michelle Martin. Good morning. Democrats are clear on the goal. They want to win back control of Congress this November.
3: But throughout primary season, the party has faced high-profile divides over its future. Coming up, we'll ask the chief political advisor to independent Senator Bernie Sanders about the divide among Democratic voters in the wake of primaries this month in three Midwestern states. We begin with an overview of the latest results.
4: NPR political reporter Elena Moore has been following it, and she's with us now. Good morning, Elena.
5: Good morning.
4: So now that the Democratic primaries in Michigan, Minnesota, and Wisconsin are over, what would you say is the key takeaway?
5: Yeah, well, for months we've seen leftist candidates pull off upsets in a handful of solidly blue House districts, running on an anti-establishment message focused on affordability concerns. What made these races, Michelle, notable is candidates were running on a similar message, but putting it to a much broader statewide audience, and the results were mixed.
4: Okay, so talk us through that.
5: Well, let's start last week in Michigan, where Abdul El-Sayed defeated Congresswoman Haley Stevens in the Democratic primary for U.S. Senate there. El-Sayed pitched himself as a populist political outsider, and he had the backing of key progressives like Bernie Sanders and Alexandria Ocasio-Cortez. He drummed up a lot of enthusiasm, and heading into Election Day, the polls indicated he had a sizable lead, but that's not what the results showed. He won, but only by a single percentage point. A little over 15,000 votes. And, you know, make no mistake, a win is a win, but those results show how divided this party is. I mean, it was virtually a 50-50 split.
4: It also shows that the polls are not that great in primaries and state primaries. And let's be clear on that. Okay, and this week there was another race where this dynamic played out, the Wisconsin governor's race. What happened there?
5: Right. Yeah, I mean, this was another really close race decided by less than 4,000 votes. Ultimately, the establishment pick, Milwaukee County Executive David Crowley, narrowly defeated State Representative Francesca Hong, a self-described Democratic socialist. And people had been comparing Hong's candidacy to El-Sayed in Michigan, but there were some key differences. I mean, for one, Hong had fewer endorsements from national progressives. She also faced criticism for past comments supporting things like defunding the police and abolishing prisons, positions other leftist candidates have avoided. So running on this anti-establishment message may be politically popular right now, but the messenger still matters too.
4: And let's go to Minnesota now. What stands out there?
5: Well, it was an example that, you know, this intra-party fight is manifesting in different ways, right? Like, take the Democratic primary for Senate there, where we saw the state's Lieutenant Governor Peggy Flanagan decisively beat Congresswoman Angie Craig. And Flanagan established herself as the more progressive candidate. But in the end, one of the big things that defined this race was the issue of immigration. Specifically, Craig faced criticism over her vote for a bill that makes it easier for immigration officers to detain and deport people without legal status.
4: So where does all this leave Democrats as they start to shift from primary season to general election mode?
5: Right. Well, the general election is all about growing your coalition, but that only matters if Democrats show up and in full. It's clear these anti-establishment candidates are re-energizing a part of the base that has felt disconnected from the party in recent elections. But that could come at a risk of alienating other key parts of the base. And Michelle, when you're looking at toss-up races this fall, Democrats can't afford to have any voter stay home.
4: That is NPR political reporter Elena Moore. Elena, thank you.
5: Thank you, Michelle.
3: Let's talk more about the state of the Democratic Party with Faz Shakir. He's the executive director of the nonprofit news outlet More Perfect Union and chief political advisor to independent Senator Bernie Sanders of Vermont. Good morning and welcome back to the program.
6: Thank you, Layla. Good morning.
3: So when you look at this week's results out of Michigan, out of Wisconsin, as where we heard, they were kind of evenly split when people were picking between progressives and establishment candidates. What are your takeaways about what voters want from this party?
6: Well, in addition to electability, which there's always a lot of discussion about in the Democratic Party, there's also a desire in this moment to say from voters that our democracy is not for sale. Mm. That we need people and candidates willing to stand for an agenda if they're going to win that transforms our government and does things boldly that we haven't done before. Obviously, taxation of the rich, particularly at a time when the oligarchy is ruling AI in aggressive ways, has been a major issue. The influence of AIPAC and its inordinate influence in the Iran war and the bad decisions to spend money to Israel when we have much needed problems here at home has also been an issue. And I would say there's also the issue around progressive agendas of saying at a time of massive wealth and income inequality, we need public services to function excellently. We need good public education and all kinds of other major public health insurance.
3: Let me ask you about that. Those were messages that we heard from candidates like Abdullah Sayed in Michigan, like Hong in Wisconsin. Abdullah Sayed only won by a percentage point. So now that he's going to be running in a swing state, will his messaging appeal to the wider state centrists, Democrats that didn't necessarily like what he was selling, Republicans who are willing to give maybe a Democrat a chance?
6: In my view, there are so many Republicans upset about corruption in our government right now. And they are looking for alternatives. If you look at Zoran Mamdani's success in New York City, it is growing and broadening his coalition. I think there is a desire and a willingness seen in polling to, for people to say, if you've got belief in government integrity of changing the way government works, I am for it. And so they're looking to see with Abdul, with Peggy Flanagan, can your ideas of taking on corporate monopolies, expanding healthcare, can you also bring that together with people who might disagree, be willing to go and make persuasive cases. And I think for each of them, they can and will do it, but it is an incumbent responsibility on progressives who often are fighting uphill against big moneyed interests to get their messages out and to tell people, here's the path and the vision that will take a bit of time to get to, but is worth investing in. And I know in this moment, I don't think the Democratic strategy should be to play dead. It should be to reform this party, to make it broader and win more people, because I think there's a possibility to remake a political coalition in America.
3: We've heard from Democratic strategists in recent weeks that Zohran Mamdani in New York are not the rest of America. They are not Michigan. They are not Wisconsin. They are not Minnesota. Right before the primary in Michigan last week, we had longtime Democratic strategist Paul Begala on the program, and he had these choice words for Democratic socialist candidates.
7: I'm very worried about those extremists tainting my party's brand.
3: And we've heard that expressed by other establishment Democrats, that they worry that come November, these types of candidates will lose swing states. What do you say to that?
6: When you look at the voter turnout right now, there is no doubt that what we're talking about, this debate within the party, is engineering mass attention and mass turnout. In Minnesota, over 1.1 million people voted. That's a record turnout in a primary. In Michigan, you were talking about, that was a record turnout in Michigan. In New York City, we had the most people vote in a mayor's election since 1969. There, across the board, we can go one by one by one. Massive numbers of people are turning out. So my message to many people in the party is, while you may not always agree with the progressive agenda, I hope you will see and understand that what we are generating is a lot more interest and turnout. If we learned anything from 2024, it was that a lot of people stayed home during that presidential election. Harris lost in part because there were too many people who voted for Biden and either moved or young people who stayed home. That is changing right now. And it is changing in part because we're having a dynamic primary, and we should allow democracy to take place. I worry a lot about the influence of big money. A lot of our progressive candidates are outspent 5-1, 10-1. Mm. It's very tough to win in those scenarios. Now that they've emerged out of the primary, we should respect democracy, respect the will of the voters, all unify. And I'm proud to say that there is a lot of unification actually happening right now, and it should serve us well because the voters are fired up.
3: We've also heard a lot of strategists say that these progressives and self-described Democratic Socialist candidates need to actually moderate their messaging in November, that they're uniting behind these candidates, but they need to think about how to appeal to more centrist Democrats, independents, voters who may have chosen Republicans, but also go to Democrats at times. Do you agree with that?
6: Well, it's a case-by-case basis as to what we're talking about. Mm-hmm. Abdul El-Sayed is a doctor. He understands healthcare. He should and can go to so many people talking not only about expansions of healthcare, but for those who voted for Make America Healthy Again, a MAHA agenda, who do you believe or trust more knows about the issues, not only of healthcare, but willingness to take on big chemical companies that are polluting our waters and our air, making us sicker, knows something about vaccines. That's Abdul El-Sayed. So I think you can trust that in Abdul is somebody who can expand and talk to independents and moderates and centrists and conservatives and Trump Republicans about this issue and win support in Michigan. I'm very bullish about not only his ability to do that, but also engineer young people turning out in massive ways who are going to be back on campuses here shortly. So in each progressive candidate's case, they will need to think about the things that they campaigned on, not walk away from them, but think about how do you talk to people who might not all already agree with you. And in my view, a lot of these issues of taxation of the wealth, getting big money out of politics, expanding healthcare, they're very popular across the board. These are 60, 70, 80% issues. So you just have to think about how are you best talking to those with whom you disagree.
3: Is there a battle for the soul of the Democratic Party going on right now in these electoral battles between its left flank and the establishment?
6: Layla, when somebody spends $70 million in a Democratic primary to attack you, there is a war going on. Now that, thankfully, I think that war has ended. We've been outspent. And all I can say is, with the will of the voters who are fired up, we should unify and we can defeat the Republicans in a massive way, win back the House and the Senate, and start to reorder the Democratic Party's priorities around an agenda that works for working people.
3: Faz Shakir is co-founder and executive director of the nonprofit newsroom More Perfect Union and chief political advisor to Senator Bernie Sanders. Faz, thank you again for joining us.
6: Thank you.
8: May 19, it's News 88.7. Good morning. Crews cleaned up an accident. Katy Freeway headed in. Barker Cypress was in the Diamond Lanes. Also West Sims southbound West Road, another one. See what's going on in the August weather. ABC 13 meteorologist Lee Loresca.
9: Steamy sunshine for your Thursday. Little to no rain in the forecast this afternoon, but we may get a chance for a couple of those cooling downpours, a couple of rumbles of thunder for your Friday. Look for Thursday's highs to push into the upper 90s. Again, those feels like temperatures today nearing heat advisory criteria. Many spots above 105, may even get to 108, 109 in some areas. I'm ABC 13 meteorologist Alita Loresca for News 88.7.
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3: This is Morning Edition from NPR News. I'm Layla Faldin.
4: And I'm Michelle Martin. Good morning. You've heard that saying, if you stay ready, then you don't have to get ready.
16: Yeah, yeah, yeah, yeah, yeah, yeah. Hey, hey, yeah.
4: Mm-hmm. Okay. That's John Batiste, and that's how we started our interview, which won't surprise anybody who's ever watched the effervescent Grammy and Oscar-winning bandleader, songwriter, and TV personality. It all started in Louisiana as a classical piano student. He went on to degrees in jazz piano at Juilliard. He's now returning to those early years, and this week he's putting out three albums. Mozart brings jazz and blues to some of the 18th century Austrian composer's most famous tunes. Two other albums, Monk Meditations and Monk Movements, are inspired by jazz great Thelonious Monk.
16: We all have this wonderful opportunity to create and share and connect and be inspired, and acting on it and not waiting is a good thing. So I just love the idea of this piano series because it's, for me, a way of processing the world around me through the piano. If I could be in conversation with these late great composers, it would be like us sitting around the piano and trading bars and saying, okay, you did this, and what if we took it this way? So it's a great conversation across hundreds of years.
4: I was wondering what it was like for you as a student wanting to improvise and to question around classical music. I mean, obviously improvisation has always been a big part of jazz, but classical less so.
16: Oh, it was rough in the sense that, you know, I almost didn't make it out of school because every other year they were trying to kick me out. They were like, what are you doing? Why are you playing the melodica with your band in the subway for people? Also, I would be able to do my assignments a lot of the time without practicing. Someone would play it one time before me as they would do their test, and then I would just listen to them and play it back. There was a lot of misunderstanding of my precocious and questioning posture towards the administration and towards the classics. Why would we make the thing that is the universal language be trapped and boundaried and ismed to death?

0: let's get into the albums. Like, your Black Mozart album is part of a series. The first one in 2024 was Beethoven Blues, where you improvise on works like Beethoven's Fifth Symphony, and you added some of your own tunes. It sounds like the seeds of it were actually sown quite a long time ago.
1: Oh, yeah. Learning European classical music, being a Black kid in Kenner, Louisiana, coming from the Batiste family in New Orleans, playing all different genres of music, learning video game music as a kid and transcribing that. All of that cross-pollinization, it's all happening at one time.
0: Tell me about your relationship to Thelonious Monk.
1: Oh, yeah. These elder Black men in the community who could be touring the world and decided to just stay back home in New Orleans and mentor the next generation. They taught us about everything that eventually I would deepen my understanding of when I moved to New York.
0: You have two Monk albums, and they're different.
1: Well, Movements is fusing Monk with all the other influences that I love on the piano that make me who I am, and ultimately making all of that my own. Meditations is creating the spiritual underpin of his music in an entire album. You could meditate to that album, you could chant to that album, you could pray to that album, you could sleep to that album.
0: Let me talk about the mechanics of what you're doing here. Let us take the Moto Allegro movement from Mozart's Symphony No. 40. It's one of only two symphonies Mozart wrote in a minor key. You have a couple of different takes on the tune, including a Cuban-influenced one. I was just wondering how you're breaking down not just the melody, but also the way the different musical voices interact.
1: I really just first start with a feeling, and the idea is Mozart's music makes me feel this way. Mm-hmm. How do I make that a reality in what I play and how I interpret it and how I interpolate it? And maybe that leads to playing the piece and adding my own expression, like a cadenza. Other times it is, let me change the rhythm, and this makes me feel like the bambula rhythm or the Afro-Latin clave, or like country's art. It makes me feel like stride piano and ragtime. Other times it leads me to say, you know, I need to write my own composition to capture this feeling. I want someone who doesn't know anything about technical music to just be able to catch the feeling and be like, wow, this feels like something that I want to hear over and over and over again. A lot of the musicians I grew up with, they're from the neighborhood and they were self-taught. And it wouldn't be correct, but it would be right.
0: Oh, interesting.
1: Be like, woo! So I always try to fuse the soul and the science. So, you know, I think about all that stuff, but I want to stay connected to that feeling and that instinct.
0: That is John Batiste. He has three albums coming out: Black Mozart, Monk Meditations, and Monk Movements. John Batiste, thank you so much.
1: Yes, indeed.
2: AIPAC, short for the American-Israel Public Affairs Committee, is increasingly under fire for the way it spends on elections. But there's also a lot of misinformation about who its donors are.
3: Now it seems like AIPAC has somehow become the symbol of everything that's wrong with, like, money and politics.
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4: 96 for the high today. It's going to feel like about 107. Winds of 20 miles an hour later could help a little bit. 79 for the low. 30% chance of rain for Friday, and then upper 90s for the weekend and sunshine. 82 right now. 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
7: Live from NPR News in Washington, I'm Dave Mattingly. Attorney General Todd Blanche is offering reassurances that President Trump's anti-weaponization fund is dead. That fund drew criticism from Democrats and Republicans in Congress and became a key issue in his Senate confirmation, as NPR's Carrie Johnson reports.
8: Blanche says there's no infrastructure for the nearly $1.8 billion fund, no commissioners, and no transfer of money from the Treasury. President Trump touted the fund as a way to help his supporters who face charges, including for storming the U.S. Capitol on January 6th. Blanche addressed the question with reporters at the DOJ.
9: He feels very strongly that he would want to make them whole, as do I, but it will not be through the anti-weaponization fund.
8: January 6th defendants and other Trump allies already have filed separate legal claims with the Justice Department, seeking money for the ways they say the DOJ harmed them. Carrie Johnson, NPR News, Washington.
7: A Ukrainian drone attack on an oil refinery hundreds of miles inside Russia is the fourth such attack by Kyiv in 3 days. Ukraine's President Volodymyr Zelensky says his country has been stepping up attacks on Russia's energy sector in an effort to force Russian President Vladimir Putin to the negotiating table to try to end the war. This is NPR News from Washington.
10: Live from the Texas Newsroom, I'm Matt Hara. Protesters are speaking out against construction in Big Bend National Park. Construction crews have started grading roads and clearing land to install barriers. Billy Bartko is a river outfitter from nearby Terlingua.
11: I believe this is really about federal versus local. It's about intimately knowledgeable versus not knowledgeable at all. And so you have an educated local group trying to get the message out that this is ridiculous.
10: Some lawmakers, including U.S. Senator John Cornyn, have raised concerns about the project. An appeals court has reinstated some of the mail-in voting restrictions passed by Texas lawmakers in 2021. Several of the provisions under Senate Bill 1 have been on hold after being challenged as being too cumbersome and a violation of the Americans with Disabilities Act. A three-judge panel with the Fifth Circuit ruled the plaintiffs lacked standing to challenge the law. Texas lawmakers are looking at safety concerns caused by the proliferation of drones. Dr. Michael McGee is an expert on drone technology with the RAND Corporation.
12: This extensive, incredible technology is available to everybody. And I think that, again, we are just at the infancy, and this is something that Texas is going to be dealing with for the next 50 years.
10: He was one of the witnesses who spoke before a state Senate committee in Austin. Lawmakers heard testimony on the widespread use of drones by smugglers and cartels. And the U.S. Army has confirmed that two soldiers from Fort Hood were killed in a helicopter crash near the city of Salado. The crash created a wildfire that forced some nearby evacuations. I'm Matt Harab in the Texas Newsroom.
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16: This is Morning Edition from NPR News. I'm Michelle Martin.
6: And I'm Leila Fadel. A grand jury indictment against Nick Reiner has new allegations about how prosecutors believe he killed his parents, Rob Reiner, a well-known director and actor, and Michelle Singer, a photographer and producer. The indictment accuses Nick of lying in wait before ambushing them at their home in December. Nick pleaded not guilty on Wednesday to two counts of murder and is being held without bail. Reporter Steve Futterman has been covering the story from LA and joins me now. Good morning.
16: Good morning.
6: So, Steve, what else is in this indictment?
16: Well, much of this is a repeat of the earlier charges. There are those two counts of first-degree murder, along with three special circumstance allegations: multiple murders, use of a deadly weapon, in this case a knife, and finally, lying in wait. It's that last special circumstance, lying in wait, that is new. Former federal prosecutor Lori Levinson says it's an important element.
17: This indictment makes it pretty clear that the DAs believe that notwithstanding Reiner's mental problems, he did premeditate this killing.
16: Nick Reiner did briefly appear in court yesterday and, as you mentioned, pleaded not guilty. Now, with the indictment, there is no longer a need to hold a preliminary hearing, which is sort of a mini trial. Generally, it's felt skipping this does benefit the prosecution. It avoids them having to give the defense a bit of a preview of their case. It also prevents having prosecution witnesses face cross-examination twice, in the preliminary hearing and then in the trial. And for witnesses who are not used to scrutiny like this, it can help.
6: And what do we know about Nick Reiner's defense?
16: Well, it's been widely speculated and assumed that there will be a mental health defense or a diminished capacity defense, but the defense team has not said anything official. Reiner's struggles, though, have been well documented, including schizophrenia, addictions. He went through repeated rehab treatments, and on several occasions, there were periods of homelessness. We know that shortly before the killings, Reiner attended a Christmas party with his parents at the home of comedian Conan O'Brien, and there was some sort of loud argument or disagreement between Nick Reiner and his parents. Shortly after that, all three left the party and went home. That's when Nick Reiner allegedly stabbed his parents repeatedly with a knife.
6: Now, besides the allegations in this indictment, what else do we know about the prosecution?
16: Well, on the basic facts, the prosecutors act as if they are sure they are going to get a conviction. This is L.A. County District Attorney Nathan Hochman earlier this year.
18: We are fully confident that a jury will convict Nick Reiner beyond a reasonable doubt of the brutal murders of his parents and do so unanimously.
16: The one part of the prosecution's case that we still don't know about is whether they will seek the death penalty, which Reiner could face because of those special circumstance allegations. Lori Levinson says there will be a very deliberate process in making that decision.
17: He'll start going through the process where the district attorney looks very closely at him and at the crime, determine whether this is one of those rare cases in Los Angeles where the death penalty will be sought.
16: The DA, by the way, has said he will consult with Rob Reiner's two other children before making that decision.
6: And how soon might the trial happen?
16: Well, it's going to take some time. It's almost certain not to begin until next year. The next hearing is set for September 15th, and we do expect to get the unsealed grand jury transcripts possibly in the next 2 weeks, and that may tell us more about the evidence against Reiner.
6: That's reporter Steve Futterman in Los Angeles. Thank you, Steve.
16: Thank you.
19: The Trump administration is paying a group to represent unaccompanied immigrant children in immigration court, despite the fact that it is not clear that the group has experience doing that. The $158 million no-bid contract is being awarded to an anti-human trafficking group, Our Rescue. It's based in Utah and has ties to the administration. The contract will run for 6 months. NPR's Sergio Martinez Beltran is covering this, and he's with us now. Good morning, Sergio.
20: Good morning, Michelle.
19: So what else do we know about Our Rescue?
20: Well, Our Rescue says it helps law enforcement perform sting operations and rescue survivors of human trafficking, but it's unclear if it has immigration lawyers on its staff, although its website says it offers legal support to help prosecute offenders. Now, under this contract, they are supposed to represent thousands of unaccompanied immigrant children, which has been a legal requirement for decades over fears that these kids can be exploited. But, Michelle, this contract with Our Rescue is raising eyebrows.
19: Because?
20: Well, the group was founded by activist Tim Ballard. You might remember that name. He was the subject of the 2023 film Sound of Freedom. That movie was heavily promoted in conservative media as QAnon conspiracies flourished. But within months of the film's release, Ballard faced accusations of sexual exploitation himself. He has repeatedly denied them, but was quietly removed from our rescue. Now, I reached out to our rescue and they did not immediately return my request for comment.
19: Okay, but who is heading our rescue now? And what is its relationship with the Trump administration?
20: His name is Derek Benner, and he has a long career in law enforcement, a big chunk of it in the Department of Homeland Security. From 2018 to 2021, so during the first Trump administration, Benner was the Executive Associate Director for Homeland Security Investigations. I talked to Michael Lukens about all of this. He's the Executive Director of the Amica Center for Immigrant Rights, a nonprofit that offered legal services to the children under a previous contract. He blasted HHS for the new agreement with our rescue and for going with providers without significant experience.
0: HHS is trying to give a contract to a nonprofit that is highly problematic in their history and has no expertise in providing legal services to unaccompanied children. This all to me boils down to children are going to be harmed, and that seems to be the point of a lot of these actions.
20: Lucan says all of this is causing chaos in the system and that he and other providers are left scrambling to help their clients despite no longer getting paid for it.
19: So he'll say more about these kids who've been classified as unaccompanied minors.
20: So, Michelle, right now there are about 24,000 children with that classification, which means they are under 18, have no legal status in the U.S., and have no parent or guardian who can take care of them here. A group of about 100 nonprofit organizations had been doing the legal work for them, but the contract the nonprofits had with the federal government expired last month. The groups have said they didn't apply for a new contract because they were being required to turn in confidential information on the children, information that could be used to deport the kids. So the Department of Health and Human Services started looking for other providers. The Office of Refugee Resettlement says it's working with providers in addition to our rescue, including the nonprofit U.S. Committee for Refugees and Immigrants, which does have experience providing these legal services.
19: Sergio Martinez-Beltran covers immigration for NPR. Sergio, thank you.
20: You're welcome.

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4: 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Slight chance of some afternoon showers, 82 right now. 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Good morning.
5: Good morning. I'm Nora Kane at the BBC. UN figures show the number of civilians killed in Ukraine in July rose to the highest level since the first months of the Russian invasion. President Zelensky has said he's spending every day trying to secure more interceptor missiles. The BBC's Dan Johnson is in Kyiv.
6: In one attack last week, air defences failed to shoot down any of the 28 missiles Russia fired. Zelensky said he was currently receiving around 1% of US stocks, but needed to increase that to 5 or 10% to defend Ukrainian skies over the coming winter.
5: Romania has been forced to completely shut down its only nuclear power station due to extremely low water levels on the River Danube. Nick Thorpe.
7: Romania has huge hydro powers on many of its rivers, but because they're affected, of course, by those same low water levels, they can't step in now. So during the evening hours, Romania will have to, for the coming weeks, as we can see it, import a lot of electricity.
5: And a soccer match in Spain between Malaga and the English side Fulham has ended in bizarre fashion, with the Fulham players refusing to take part in a penalty shootout. After the game ended 2-2, their manager ordered his players off the pitch, saying they didn't have time for penalties as they had to catch their plane home. One of the Malaga players then fired a penalty spot kick into an open goal, winning the match. I'm Nora Kane at the BBC in London.
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9: It's Morning Edition from NPR News. I'm Michelle Martin.
10: And I'm Leila Fadil. The economy is not doing well in the Israeli-occupied West Bank. Since the war in Gaza began in 2023, Israel has prevented Palestinians from working in the country and has withheld tax and customs money from the West Bank. Now, another unexpected problem is hobbling financial life in the Palestinian territory. A glut of cash and nowhere to store it. NPR's Emily Fang explains.
11: It's the lunch rush hour at this gas station in the West Bank. And Hassan Abu Shabaya is in a particular hurry to get his coffee and smoothie to go. I need to make it to the bank before they close in the afternoon, he says, to deposit money. And depositing money is no easy task in the West Bank these days, he says. Because personal accounts like his have a deposit limit of 5,000 shekels a month, he explains, about $1,600. For businesses like Adan Omakiti's butchery shop, this cap on deposits is stifling. His business account lets him deposit up to the equivalent of $6,000 a month, but it's not enough to pay for the thousands of dollars of meat that stocks his shop or the thousands more in his employees' salaries. So, he says, he frequently writes checks which accidentally bounce because while he has cash, he does not have enough money in his account. This is the dilemma facing most Palestinians in the West Bank today. Even if you have money in paper form, like in cash, getting that money into a bank so you can pay debts, import goods, or pay off a mortgage is becoming harder and harder.
12: And that is suffocating the trade cycle between us and Israel.
11: This is Yahya Shunar, the head of the Palestinian Monetary Authority. He explains the West Bank uses Israel's currency, the shekel. And so Israel controls the West Bank's financial connections with the outside world. And the problems begin in 2022.
12: Ever since this new government in Israel took over office in 2022, where they started putting restrictions on shipping extra shipments.
11: Shipments of currency they would accept.
12: So it's a kind of a punishment to us.
11: Israeli officials say they've halted cooperation over concerns of exposure to possible terror financing and money laundering. As a result, Shinner says there is more than $5 billion worth of shekels stuck inside the Palestinian territory, so much idle cash that it is literally decaying in bank vaults that are filled to bursting.
12: Part of it will go rotten.
11: From the humidity.
12: It is literally shekels sitting in the banks. I have here under in this building in minus four, more than 8 billion shekels.
11: And this is why Palestinian banks have limited deposits. They have too much cash already. Even greater disaster is looming. Two major Israeli banks, Discount and Hapoalim Banks, say they will cut off ties with Palestinian institutions in the West Bank as soon as this September. Shunar says if they do so, the results will be catastrophic for Palestinians.
12: Gradually, you will face interruption of basic foods and services coming to Palestine. You will have an interruption of basic fuel.
11: Because 100% of the West Bank's fuel and nearly all of its electricity is bought from Israel.
12: You will have black market. You will have a chaos.
11: Cracks are already starting to show as Palestinians open up extra accounts under their children's names and scrounge for extra checks. For Tariq al-Makiti, even a car payment is a struggle. He wrote the seller a check for about $1,000 in shekels, but the bank wouldn't let him deposit money beforehand. And his check bounced. Emily Fang, NPR News, Ramallah, the West Bank.
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4: On News 88.7, good morning, just about 8:50. Crews on the scene of an accident 90 headed in South Post Stoke. Watch for that. 96 for the high today, 20% chance of some afternoon showers. Friday looks similar, going up to 30% chance, though, and then upper 90s sunshine for the weekend. We're sitting at 82 degrees right now. Could see some winds about 20 miles an hour or so gusting later on. And that is about it for me. And Craig Cohen is here with an update. Hello,
13: hey,
4: sir.
13: Good morning. How you doing, Jerry? It kind of feels like, oh, wait a minute. Your brain is like, I didn't do this for a few days.
4: No. I mean, it's it for the information that I'm going to give.
13: Oh, okay.
4: Now it's your turn.
13: I just got the impression like you're kind of looking around going, all right, now what do I do at 8:50?
4: No.
13: Been days.
4: I figured it out at 4:59, by the way.
13: Oh, good. Well done.
4: All right.
13: Coming up on Houston Matters this morning, we're going to get an update from Houston Public Media's Dominic Anthony Walsh on some developments at City Hall, including Houston City Council approving voters deciding whether to ban no-knock warrants and whether or not to direct police to consider low-level marijuana possession the Houston Police Department's lowest enforcement priority. We'll get into what all that is about and some other things going on in city government on today's show. Also, you know, getting back to the moon earlier this year, that was substantial, you know, being able to orbit the moon again. It's another thing to build a base there and actually have people, you know, not just work but live there, and then someday do the same thing on Mars.
4: Mm-hmm.
13: We're going to talk about how much more of a different thing that is. Also, younger people are drinking a lot less. So are we seeing fewer instances of alcohol-related health issues in the Houston area? We'll talk about that. And we'll meet a pair of Houston area filmmakers who want to highlight Houston's soccer culture. Houston Matters gets underway in 9 minutes. Stick around.
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14: From Marketplace in Los Angeles, I'm Nova Safo, and for Kimberly Adams. Tomorrow, we get the latest retail sales data from the Census Bureau. Analysts expect they'll tick up just slightly, maybe 0.1%. For the last several months, the story around retail sales is that even though consumers might be stressed about the economy, they're still spending. Gus Fauché, chief economist at PNC Financial Services Group, says we're likely to see that again in the data for July.
16: Consumers continue to increase their spending. Gasoline prices have been down over the summer, so that's going to provide another modest boost to consumers.
14: So why is spending holding up? It's our old friend, the K-shaped economy. High-income earners are benefiting from stock market gains, even as low-income consumers are struggling. Another factor is higher tax refunds this year as a result of the Republican tax and spending law enacted in 2025.
16: I think that impact has largely run its course, so that will not be as much of a positive in the second half of 2026 as it was in the first half.
14: Okay, but we still have a decent job market, right? Except the U.S. economy did lose 23,000 jobs in July. Worrisome? Fauché says that's likely an aberration, not a pattern, but still, consumers are straining to hold up against headwinds.
16: Higher energy prices are going to be a drag on holiday spending. We're still dealing with tariffs that have raised prices for goods. So I would expect that we'll see modest growth in holiday sales in 2026.
14: That's Gus Fauché, chief economist at PNC Financial Services Group. Let's do the numbers. Well, in early trading, the Dow Jones Industrial Average is up about 100 points, 0.2%. The S&P 500 index is up 0.5%, and the NASDAQ Composite Index is up 0.7%. Overseas, Japan's Nikkei closed down 1.2%. London's FTSE is down 0.3%. Global benchmark Brent crude is down about 2.2% this morning, just under $87 per barrel. Inflation at the wholesale level cooled a bit in July. The Labor Department's Producer Price Index, released this morning, advanced 4.7% on an annual basis. That's down from 5.5% in June. Producer price inflation can filter down to the consumer level later on.

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1: The AI trade is getting a boost from a flurry of earnings reports showing infrastructure spending and data center demand is not slowing down anytime soon. Cloud computing providers, chip makers, server makers all announced big numbers and bigger hopes in quarterly earnings reports. Russ Mould is investment director at the UK-based investment platform AJ Bell. He joins me now. Welcome.
2: Thank you, Nova.
1: So let's name some of the companies we've now heard from that beat expectations. CoreWeave, Foxconn, Supermicro Computer. Anything standing out to you from all the, you know, relatively good news we've heard this week from these companies?
2: The message from all of those companies is that the demand for computing power related to the development of large language models, data centers, and artificial intelligence remains insatiable. And that's the message that they're keen to put out, whether you're making, as you say, whether you're providing data centers, whether you're providing servers, whether you're providing silicon chips or semiconductor production equipment. And that's the message they're putting out. And I guess what everybody's looking at, also with some interest, is this purported deal involving NVIDIA and a number of private equity companies to provide financing to help grease the wheels and provide the money for this considerable amount of expenditure. And that is being seen, I'm sure, by these companies as a good deal because it provides the financing as and when it comes through, Equally, there are still a few skeptics out there who are raising questions about, well, is it a deal or is it a memorandum of understanding? Why aren't the banks getting involved? Is this look so juicy? And doesn't it ultimately mean that the biggest spenders, OpenAI, Anthropic, does it actually mean that they don't really have enough money themselves to fund this stuff, so they're relying on others, which isn't necessarily a brilliant thing over the long term unless they start to prove to people they can get a return on these colossal investments.
1: With all these questions swirling around, where is the money moving right now in the AI trade?
2: If you look right now at the companies, the further away you get from OpenAI and Anthropic, the more money you're currently making. So they aren't making any money. They're losing money hand over fist right now. The neo cloud providers like Nebius and CoreWeave, they're seeing their orders go up, but they're still not making any money right now. The construction companies are making a bucketful. People like Caterpillar, the server providers like Microsoft and so on are certainly making a good case that they're getting a return on their artificial intelligence investments. And the people who are making the money are those furthest away from the coalface, which is a provider of silicon chips like NVIDIA or their contract partner manufacturer like Taiwan Semiconductor, and the people who make the machines that make the chips like ASML of the Netherlands and Applied Materials of America. So it's an intriguing situation where the money, the companies who are doing all of the spending are the ones who are currently losing the most. And again, that's why you have this residual debate over, can they fund it? When did they start getting returns that can prove that their investment is indeed going to be a wise one and a profitable one?
1: It struck me from CoreWeave's earnings report, they had a term that I had never heard before, which is a revenue backlog, and they said it had now surpassed $100 billion. What does that mean, and does that tell us anything about where the AI trade could be headed a year or two from now?
2: I know this is one of the reasons why the stock popped so much yesterday, as did Nebius. It was one of the reasons why Oracle's stock popped so much late last year when they announced a multi-year deals, because they were talking about having a $500+ billion backlog of long-term service agreements to provide computing power from their data centers to the developers of the large language models. And that's really what it means. It's talking about future revenue. The questions, therefore, of course, remain are, when do those contracts turn into firm deals and firm dollars and firm revenues and ultimately firm profits? And that still remains a matter for debate. But for the minute, the bulls of the stocks are winning the argument because they're looking at the backlogs and firmly believing that you will get an onrush of revenues, that these companies will burst into profit at some stage in the next 2 years.
1: Russ Mould of AJ Bell, thank you very much.
2: Thank you.
1: By the way, year-to-date, information technology stocks are up 23%. The S&P 500 industrial sector, that's stocks of heavy equipment makers, transportation providers, and others, is up 20%. I'm Nova Safo with a Marketplace Morning Report. 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
4: Around 90 headed in, South Post Stoke trying to clean up an accident. 96 for the high. Slight chance of some afternoon showers. Going to feel like 107. So, again, don't forget about your pets. Make sure they have shade all day. Fan, a lot of water. It's going to feel like almost 110 or so. 79 for the low. 96 for Friday. 30% chance of some showers. And then upper 90s weekend going into Monday. Right now, we're at 85 here at the University of Houston. 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We're streaming live online. It's KUHF Houston News 88.7. A service at the University of Houston. Houston Matters starts right now. Stick around. It's 9 o'clock.
5: City of Houston voters will decide whether to ban no-knock warrants and direct police to consider low-level marijuana possession their lowest enforcement priority. I'm Craig Cohen. Today on Houston Matters, why Houston City Council Wednesday approved those measures going on the November 3rd ballot.
6: Houston Matters with Craig Cohen is a production of Houston Public Media with support from Baylor College of Medicine.
5: Also this hour, getting back to the moon was one thing. 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That's something else entirely. We'll discuss. 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
7: Live from NPR News in Washington, I'm Windsor Johnston. Democratic lawmakers are calling for an investigation into conditions aboard the USS Abraham Lincoln. The aircraft carrier has spent more than 200 straight days at sea during its extended deployment in the Middle East. Military families have reported food and supply shortages, broken plumbing, and worsening mental health among the crew. Some sailors have reportedly tried

0: climbing more slowly now, much like prices at the retail level. A new report from the Labor Department shows wholesale prices in July were up 4.7% from a year ago. That's a smaller annual increase than the 5.5% jump for the 12 months ending in June. Wholesale prices were flat between June and July. The news is likely to be welcomed by inflation fighters at the Federal Reserve, although prices are still climbing faster than the central bank would like. Investors are betting the Fed will feel less pressure to raise interest rates when policymakers meet next month. Still, bond markets are signaling that other interest rates on things like mortgages may go higher. Scott Horsley, NPR News, Washington.
1: The U.S. Treasury Department says it refunded another $30 billion in tariffs last month, bringing the total to $115 billion. NPR's Emily Fang reports the refunds follow a Supreme Court ruling against the Trump administration's method of collecting the duties.
2: Tariffs are a key part of President Trump's economic toolkit. But by the end of last month, the U.S. had refunded a good chunk of them, $115 billion, out of the approximately $166 billion in tariffs wrongfully collected under an interpretation of trade law the Supreme Court struck down this February. The Trump administration then rolled out a new round of tariffs on about 60 countries last month, which it alleged were exporting some goods made with forced labor. But earlier this month, a coalition of 25 U.S. states sued the administration over those new tariffs, arguing they are an attempt to simply replace the customs duties already struck down. Emily Fang, NPR News, Washington.
1: Rescue crews in western Colombia are searching for survivors after Monday's powerful earthquake. At least 265 people are dead. 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
4: Live from News 88.7 in Houston, I'm Matt Harab. Fort Bend County commissioners will discuss increasing property tax rates for the next fiscal year during commissioners' court today. But as News 88.7's Melissa Anahe reports, a final vote could face hurdles.
5: During public hearings scheduled for next month, commissioners will propose raising the property tax rate above last year's rate. But the biggest question heading into the final vote on September 10th is whether commissioners will have enough members present to approve the tax increase. Democratic Commissioners Grady Prestige and Dexter McCoy have been absent since June. They want Interim County Judge Daniel Wong, a Republican, to step down as the civil case contesting his appointment proceeds in court. Without four elected commissioners required to levy a tax, the court would lack a quorum and couldn't adopt the higher rate, forcing a no new revenue rate. Under that budget, elected officials and county employees wouldn't see pay increases, and capital improvement projects and services could be scaled back. From the Fort Bend County Bureau, I'm Melissa Nahe, News 88.7.
4: A 31-year-old man has been charged with unlawfully carrying a handgun inside of Toyota Center last night. Police say that Joshua Biosa's decision shut down the Don Toliver concert only about 10 minutes early, though. Concertgoers were told to leave the building immediately. Tropical storm Cristobal is churning more than 1,000 miles away from Bermuda in the central Atlantic. This storm will not impact land. Behind it, though, are two systems coming off the coast of Africa. The exact tracks are still unclear. However, they both have a decent shot at developing into tropical depressions or storms. The good news is the systems are expected to face tough atmospheric conditions as they head west, which could prevent or limit any impacts on the United States. And today is Houston Mayor John Whitmire's 77th birthday. He says he plans to seek a second four-year term next year.
6: We have started something special in the city of Houston. We're not going to finish it till the end of my second term.
4: If reelected, he would be 82 years old at the end of his second term. I'm Matt Harab, News 88.7.
7: This is Houston Matters. I'm Craig Cohen. Good morning. Thanks for joining us here on News 88.7 and Houston Public Media's YouTube channel. Coming up this hour for Houston's aerospace community, getting back to the moon was one thing. Setting up a base there, living there, then doing the same thing on Mars, well, that's quite another. Also, are changes in drinking behavior impacting Houstonians' health in a good way? Plus, area filmmakers set their sights on highlighting Houston's soccer community. First, though, on Wednesday, Houston City Council approved placing two measures on the November 3rd ballot involving how Houston police operate.

0: operate. One would ban no-knock warrants outright. The other would make low-level marijuana possession the department's lowest enforcement priority. Dominic Anthony Walsh covers City Hall for Houston Public Media. He joins us now with more. Good morning, Dominic.
1: Good morning, Craig.
0: Why are these two measures going on the November ballot?
1: Yeah, so an organization called Ground Game Texas, a progressive advocacy organization, submitted a petition with more than 40,000 signatures to get the measure with both of these items on the ballot. It's about 15,000 more than is required under city code to force a matter like this onto the ballot. And so the city council, in kind of a ministerial move, approved the ballot referendum on Wednesday.
0: Why did this organization say they sought those petitions to get these two particular questions on the ballot?
1: Right. So I spoke with the executive director of Ground Game Texas, and she told me that especially with the marijuana measure, that it's about bringing equity to the city. You know, she pointed to an ACLU Texas report from a few years ago finding black people are more than two times as likely to be arrested for cannabis possession than white people in Texas. When it comes to the no-knock warrant ban, she said this is just good policy. She pointed to the death of Breonna Taylor during a no-knock raid in Louisville, Kentucky a few years ago, as well as the notorious Harding Street drug raid here in Houston.
0: Yeah, I remember that. It's been 7 years now since that happened in Southeast Houston. It turned into a deadly shootout. For those who don't know, we always have new folks moving to town, remind everybody what happened.
1: Right. This was a drug raid gone wrong. Five officers were wounded, and they shot and killed homeowners Dennis Tuttle and Regina Nicholas. The raid was later revealed to have been based on a fabricated warrant, and it also shone light on the proliferation of no-knock tactics, which HPD, under former Mayor Sylvester Turner, then restricted, but they did not ban no-knock tactics outright.
0: And do we know precisely what this ballot measure will say, what it's asking voters to decide?
1: So the petition language from Ground Game Texas is much more stringent than current policy. It would require officers to, quote, knock and announce their presence and wait at least 15 seconds prior to execution for all search warrants.
0: Mayor Whitmire commented on this Wednesday. What do you have to say?
1: Yeah, he said this is already a policy in HPD. The department does not use no-knock warrants anymore. And if that's true, it's not really formally written, publicly available as a general order for the police department. Under the most recent policy in the form of an executive order issued back in 2020, officers are prohibited from executing no-knock warrants unless the warrant has been approved in writing by the HPD chief of police. An HPD spokesperson declined to answer further questions about the policy.
0: And I guess maybe that also means declining to answer whether or not the police chief has, in fact, signed off on some of those.
1: Correct.
0: Yeah. What did the mayor have to say about the marijuana measure?
1: He said, quote, low-level marijuana has not been a priority in, quite frankly, a long time. Under a program operated by the Harris County District Attorney's Office, which prosecutes crimes including marijuana possession, officers already have the ability to divert people from jail into community supervision and a cognitive class. An HPD spokesperson on this question declined to provide figures on cannabis-related arrests over recent years. They referred us to the weeks-long public records request process.
0: Do we know the language that'll be on that measure on the ballot?
1: Yeah, so the petition calls for HPD to make misdemeanor cannabis possession its, quote, lowest possible enforcement priority.
0: Dallas and Austin have passed similar measures involving marijuana. Both drew lawsuits from the state attorney general's office. Is Houston likely headed for a similar legal fight?
1: Well, Attorney General Ken Paxton's office did not respond to a request for comment. The executive director of Ground Game Texas told me they do expect a potential legal challenge, and they crafted this petition language slightly differently than the ones passed in other cities with legal challenges in mind.
0: In some other developments, some Houston airport workers are going to see their wages increase under a new executive order Mayor Whitmire announced Wednesday. Workers' pay will eventually reach $23 an hour come 2028. Which workers does this impact?
1: A lot of workers at both of the city's airports. many of whom are represented by the Texas chapter of the Service Employees International Union, SEIU. They work across passenger service, cleaning, and baggage operations. This order requires vendors and contractors at the airports to meet the new wage standards. A spokesperson for SEIU told me the union expects this wage hike to benefit more than 35,000 workers.
0: In 2025, there was this 40-day strike at Hilton America's Houston Hotel, led to better pay for workers there. Then there was a strike authorization, which led to raises for George R. Brown Convention Center workers. Bush Airport Airline Lounge workers got raises after all of that as well. So is this order from Whitmire, is that part of the ripple effect of all of that?
1: It definitely continues this string of wins at city-owned facilities. The hotel and convention center you mentioned are owned by the city. And Mayor Whitmire yesterday described himself as the strongest ally unions have ever seen in the mayor's office. With the Hilton situation, he previously said he threatened to withhold city business from Hilton unless they gave the Unite Here union a fair deal. He said, quote, "As strong as our city is, it's only as strong as our workers are, organized labor works."
0: In another matter, Immigration and Customs Enforcement officers detained a man in Houston last weekend after he called the Houston Police Department to report a shooting in a Home Depot parking lot. What happened there?
1: Whitmire told reporters yesterday that officers were responding to reports of a shot fired, and when they arrived, ICE was already there. In a statement to us, Harris County District Attorney Sean Teer said ICE's detainment of this witness could dissuade future witnesses to crimes from contacting law enforcement. It's unclear how the man ended up in ICE custody, but this broader question of HPD's cooperation with ICE continues to draw scrutiny.
0: Last month, HPD released its first mandatory report on coordination with ICE. Can you remind us what the current policy is for HPD's interactions with ICE?
1: Yes, HPD must contact ICE when they encounter someone with an immigration warrant under current policy, and officers can hold people a reasonable amount of time waiting for the agency to respond. One of the other new policies this year is that HPD must provide quarterly reports on this interaction, which is what they recently released.
0: And you reviewed the data in that. Anything catch your eye?
1: Yeah, we obtained additional documents shedding light on the stories behind the data. And one of those cases definitely caught my eye. A woman in North Houston called 911 to report a man threatened to kill her. She had an immigration warrant. HPD reported her to ICE. And the incident report we obtained doesn't state whether she was detained by federal immigration agents. We saw in the data that 34 of the calls from HPD to ICE came from someone who came after someone asked emergency responders for help, and it's unclear how many of those incidents mirrored the one on in April when the person requesting emergency services was reported to ICE. Altogether, more than 100 calls over this four-month period.
0: Finally, during press gaggle yesterday, you asked Mayor Whitmire about his impending birthday and its implications for what's become a popular subject these days, politics and age. What did you have to say?
1: Right. Today is Mayor Whitmire's 77th birthday. If reelected, he would be 82 at the end of his second term. I asked him about this, and he said he is one of the hardest workers at City Hall, first to arrive in the morning, last one to leave. He said, quote, "We have started something special in the city of Houston. We're not going to finish it till the end of my second term."
0: Dominic Anthony Walsh covers city government for Houston Public Media. Dominic, thank you very much.
1: Thanks, Greg.
0: Up next, getting back to the moon will seem easy compared to building a base there and someday doing the same on Mars and, you know, living in space or on other bodies and planets. At least Space City will keep busy trying, right? Details ahead as Houston Matters continues.
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4: We get support from members like you and from Baylor College of Medicine with 125 years of innovation behind it. Baylor has driven progress in health and medicine through research, education, and care that push the frontiers of modern science. 96 for the high, 917.
0: This is Houston Matters. I'm Craig Cohen. Earlier this year, Artemis II carried Americans around the moon for the first time in decades. Returning to the moon is part of a larger plan to establish a long-term human presence on the lunar surface and to eventually do the same on Mars. While such a vision may make it sound like space colonization's right around the corner, there is still a lot we just don't know about how living in space, on the moon, or on Mars long-term will affect human beings. Rice University biology professor Scott Solomon's been thinking a lot about it. He digs into the subject in his book, Becoming Martian: How Living in Space Will Change Our Bodies and Minds. In February, he explained how, while we've had humans on the International Space Station for years, some for as long as a year, he's been thinking about much longer term than that.
6: Well, I think that is the eventual goal, right? So the record is currently 437 days is the most that a single person has spent continuously in space. That was on the Russian space station Mir. But yeah, you know, the International Space Station, as you said, it's been continuously occupied since 2000. So in a sense, you know, the entire 21st century so far, we have had humans living in space. Not the same humans, but, you know, somebody's
0: right.
6: been up there.
0: Yeah. So there are, and we've been able to identify some impacts, primarily temporary, I think, for those who have lived a year or more in space. You talk about how, you know, when they land, they're a little taller briefly, things
6: That's right.
0: like that.
6: Yeah.
0: What don't we know about how living in space or on the moon or Mars for years and years, maybe decades, maybe an entire lifetime, could affect us?
6: Yeah, well, so yeah, you're absolutely right. So for example, one of the more famous studies of what happens to a human body in space was when astronaut Scott Kelly spent about a year on the International Space Station. And this was really kind of a cool study because Mark Kelly, the senator from Arizona, is his twin brother, also a former astronaut, and he stayed on Earth during that same time. So they had kind of a built-in experimental control. And they did all sorts of studies to look at, like, what exactly was happening. But here's the thing. The International Space Station is in low Earth orbit. So we think about it as being, you know, really far up. It's in space. It's about 250 miles up. But it's actually still close enough to Earth that it's inside of the magnetosphere. That's the protective magnetic field that surrounds our planet. And it actually shields us from a lot of the more intense forms of radiation that are deeper in space. So when we go to the moon, as the Artemis II astronauts are about to do, they're going beyond the magnetosphere. They're going into the parts of space that have that really intense radiation. And we just don't have as much information about what that kind of radiation does to the body.
0: Also, when we talk about the moon and we talk about Mars, we need to talk about gravity.
6: That's right.
0: While I think most people understand what gravity means on Earth and understand that in outer space, you're in zero G, no gravity. The moon has about 1/6, I think it is,
6: That's right.
0: of the Earth's gravity. Mars has about a third.
6: Yep.
0: What could that mean long term if somebody lives under those conditions for years and
6: yeah,
0: years?
6: I think that's actually one of the really important things that we need to better understand. Because here's the thing, with radiation, there are ways that you can protect people from radiation exposure. So if we're going to be spending a long amount of time on the moon or on Mars, one of the easiest ways to shield people is just to go underground, to just pile up some of the regolith, the sort of, you know, soil on top of your habitat, and that'll block a lot of the radiation. But the gravity, that's a much harder problem to solve. You can't easily make artificial gravity. And the thing is that, yeah, as you pointed out, the astronauts that go to the International Space Station, most of our experience with having people in space has been in a weightless environment. We say zero G, it's not technically no gravity, but that's what the body is experiencing. And that 1/6 G on the moon is, of course, more than a weightless experience, but it's not as much as a 1G Earth gravity. And we actually don't know that much about partial gravity, about what happens between 0 and 1G. And we know, you know, very little about 1/3 G. So that's one of the things that I point out in my new book, is that we actually need a lot more science on partial gravity to know what that will do to people.
0: Well, and what that will do to people under a variety of circumstances, some of which we can predict, some of which we can't. One, I think we could probably predict, if we're talking about decades, potentially, you know, if we're talking about colonizing Mars, for instance, or long-term space travel to there or anywhere, and you're talking about years and years in space, for that to work, you kind of have to have kids in space.
6: That's right.
0: How does something like that affect pregnancy?
6: Oh my gosh. So I think this is the potential showstopper for plans to actually live on the moon or Mars or anywhere in deep space. Because the reality is that we have very little information about how human reproduction would work in that lower gravity environment, higher radiation environment, all of the extremes of being out there in space. There have been some studies looking at animals on the International Space Station, and going back to the space shuttle days. There have been some studies on fish, some on amphibians, a little bit of work with rodents, but not enough for us to really be able to say, yes, reproduction in space is possible, or even to say, well, there's some challenges and these are the specific challenges. We actually really know very little about that. So pregnancy, as you pointed out, is a question. Childbirth is a question. And then child development, right? I mean, what happens to, we know that the astronauts in space, they start to lose bone density at a rate of about 1.5 to 2% bone density per month in space. That's a healthy adult. What happens to a child's growing body as they're building their skeleton? You know, and is, again, 1/3 gravity on Mars or 1/6 gravity on the moon, is that enough for a child to fully form their skeleton or not? And if not, does that mean that a child born out there in space on the moon or on Mars would not ever be able to come back to Earth? I think we need to know that before it makes sense for us to start thinking about having kids there.
0: It sounds to me like we have lots and lots and lots of questions and very few answers.
6: Well, you're not wrong. I do try in the book to sort of say, here's what we know. And I try to also show how we know it. So I, you know, went to the places where all the research is happening and try to kind of describe what that process is like, meet the people who are doing this research and tell their stories. But I also try to be very clear about what do we not know. And that's, you're absolutely right, that there are a lot of still unanswered questions. But then there's things that we can do by, you know, essentially applying what we know about something that happens on Earth to think about how it could happen out in space.
0: Can you give some examples?
6: Absolutely. So I start to think about this from my perspective as an evolutionary biologist. That's my training. I did my dissertation research on the evolutionary origins of biodiversity in the Amazon basin, and I've worked on islands in the Pacific. And I think that we can apply what we know about evolutionary biology, especially on islands, to thinking about evolutionary changes that could happen to people living on the islands out there in space that we call planets. And so, you know, there's things like species tend to change size when they're isolated on islands for long amounts of time. So you can think about Galapagos tortoises getting larger, or there's a lot of examples of types of elephants that got smaller. We got pygmy elephants because they were isolated on an island environment. So perhaps we could predict that future generations of Martians would actually be smaller. And there's other examples of that that I get into in the book. But I try to essentially say, here's the things that we know happen in evolution when an organism is living in a isolated extreme environment, and apply that to what could happen out there in space.
0: How quickly could that evolution take place?
6: Yeah, we tend to think of evolution as being a very slow process. But we actually now know that it can happen faster. And there's a couple of things that control kind of how fast evolution happens. One is basically like how different is the environment, right? So if you move into a much different environment from where you came than where you came from, then that tends to make natural selection operate in a faster way. The other is how much variation does natural selection have to work with, right? Natural selection can't make new variety. It can just sort through what's already there. And this is where I think actually radiation exposure becomes relevant again, because we know radiation causes damage to DNA. That can lead to mutations. Mutations are the raw material that natural selection actually can work with. So in a way, being out there in that high radiation environment could actually kickstart evolution and cause it to happen much faster than what we're used to thinking about here on Earth.
0: What might that look like?
6: Yeah, so that's the fun part of kind of it. It's very speculative. I get into some examples in the book about, you know, there's ways in which you could imagine humans evolving to have larger heads, for example, because we were talking about pregnancy and childbirth earlier. There's a lot of scenarios in which childbirth becomes much riskier in a low gravity environment, right? Think about having weakened bones, right? Mm. And so perhaps all births start to be via C-section. That actually frees up the head to become larger because it doesn't have to fit through the birth canal anymore. So, you know, you can think through like the logic of evolution and how we know it works to make kind of informed predictions about what could happen to future generations.
0: You're an evolutionary biologist. You're focused quite a bit on physical impacts, understandably so. Those are one thing. Psychological impacts are another. What are some of the questions that you're contemplating about how life in space or on the moon or on Mars might impact the human mind?
6: I think this is a really important thing to think about because, you know, we know that going out into space has a profound psychological and emotional impact on people. I mean, astronauts talk about the experience of looking back at the Earth and being really transformed by it, right? You know, you see how fragile the Earth is. You see how thin the atmosphere is. You recognize that, you know, it's just one planet and we're all in it together. And so that's this idea known as the overview effect that really has kind of a profound, generally positive impact on people. Going deeper into space, imagine being out there on Mars and looking up in the night sky and just seeing this tiny little dot, and that's Earth. And it's so far away, and maybe it actually starts to make people appreciate what a good place to live the Earth really is, right? I mean, Mars is so extreme as an environment that it will really make even the most inhospitable places on Earth, like Antarctica, seem pretty cozy. So I think, you know, there's those kinds of effects, but I think there's also the effects of, you know, being in a confined space with a relatively small group of people for a long amount of time. Astronauts train with the same crew members in part for, you know, the practical purposes of wanting to make sure they work together as a team. But you have to get those team dynamics right. And this is something NASA really thinks a lot about. And it's something that would be essential for being in an extreme environment very far from home and for a long period of time.
0: So many of us come to subject matter like this through the prism of science fiction. And so many science fiction stories, whether we're talking about books or TV or film or beyond, they kind of yada yada their way through a lot of the questions that you're asking. Is there anything out there in terms of science fiction that you'd point to and say, you know, they may be closing in on getting it right?
6: Yeah, actually, I think a lot of science fiction has really done the hard work of thinking through what's possible, right? And sometimes it's creative and fun, and sometimes it's pretty well based on scientific principles. So I'm a big fan of The Expanse. That's a series that I think one of the things that they got right about it is the idea that people living in a lower gravity environment, in this case, you know, the Belters are one of the groups of people who are living out there in space, and they have evolved to have kind of long, thin bodies and weaker bones. And so the idea of gravity torture plays a role in that story because people from the asteroid belt coming to Earth, you know, Earth's gravity is essentially crushing them. And that's something that I think we would have to really understand if that would be the case for people living out there on the moon or Mars. But I also want to mention one of the oldest examples of science fiction, and that is H.G. Wells. He wrote this story, War of the Worlds, back in 1898. And, you know, if so, spoiler alert, if you haven't, if you're not familiar with the story, but it's been out for a while. So,
0: yeah, you're safe.
6: But, you know, in that story, you have Martians coming and basically attacking the Earth, and their technology is so superior and we can't stop them. But what ultimately stops them is bacteria, Earth's microorganisms. They have no defense against it. And I think that was actually a really forward-thinking idea, because I actually really worry quite a bit about the role of microorganisms in making it challenging for people to be able to easily move between planets. We will only have the microbes that we take with us when we go to the moon or Mars. And so a child born in that environment, they would never be exposed to the vast diversity of microbes that we have here on Earth that our immune systems are kind of trained to be able to deal with without it being a big deal.
0: In light of all of this, how far away are we really from colonizing Mars? Are we talking decades, centuries, millennia? Where would you put it?
6: So that's the thing. And this was part of my motivation for writing this book, is that, you know, we are at a moment where people are actively working towards trying to make that happen soon, right? You know, Elon Musk is saying we're going to have a self-growing city on the moon within 10 years and one on Mars within, you know, 20 to 30.
0: Well, he says a lot of things.
6: Yeah, his timing is you know, something that people are often skeptical of. But I think we need to be cautious about moving forward. I'm calling for us to keep doing the science, keep doing the exploration. But the idea of actually living there and having settlements where people are raising families, that's something I think that we need to hold off on until we really understand what the consequences would be for future generations born out there.
0: That's Scott Solomon, a professor of biology at Rice University. He's the author of Becoming Martian: How Living in Space Will Change Our Bodies and Minds. We spoke in February. Just ahead, kids these days are drinking less alcohol, I mean. It's a good thing, right? So are we seeing a meaningful change in Houstonians' health? We discuss as Houston Matters continues on News 88.7 and YouTube.

0: Hello, I'm Ernie Manoos, and for years I've been exploring Houston one conversation at a time.
1: But starting Monday, I'm joining the ride.
0: Welcoming to Hello Houston, Tessa Barrera.
1: I'm so excited to be here. We'll tackle the stories that matter.
0: And the stories that make Houston, well, Houston.
1: Politics, culture, neighborhoods, food, sports.
0: Big ideas and plenty of surprises.
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4: This is Houston Matters. I'm Craig Cohen. Many teens across the country are gearing up to go to college for the first time, and not an insignificant number of them inevitably will find themselves at their first college party, where there will be lots of alcohol. Drinking and partying have long been associated with the college experience, for better or worse, but how much of that is changing? Alcohol consumption has been trending downward in recent years. So, are we seeing fewer instances of alcohol-related health issues and behavior like driving under the influence, especially among younger people here in Greater Houston? Let's talk it over now with two guests, Dr. Michael Weaver, professor and medical director of the Center for Neurobehavioral Research on Addictions at UT Health Houston, and Blake Mudd, assistant professor in global retailing and retailing and consumer science at the University of Houston. Welcome to you both.
5: Thank you.
4: Blake, what are the current trends with alcohol consumption?
6: We definitely are seeing that younger consumers especially are consuming alcohol at a lower level than maybe previous generations. It doesn't necessarily mean that Gen Z is not drinking at all, but maybe they're drinking in more moderation than in previous generations.
4: Is that behavioral? Is that a market-driven thing? A little bit of both?
6: Yes to all. It's definitely a complicated environment for the alcohol industry to really meet this interesting demand that tends to go up and down. But again, it's just a very complicated kind of environment for them.
4: Are we just seeing it in terms of younger people, just in terms of an age breakdown or any other demographics that stick out to you?
6: Yeah, and definitely, you know, Gen Z keeps getting marketed as this generation that isn't drinking, but we also don't know what Gen Z is going to be doing when they're, you know, in their 40s and 50s. So it isn't necessarily that this generation is taking a break from drinking at all. They're just drinking a bit less than their previous counterparts.
4: Dr. Weaver, what are some common health-related issues that tend to stem from alcohol consumption?
5: Oh, there are lots of different issues that can come from drinking excessively. Mental health issues are foremost among those, depression, anxiety, and using it as a maladaptive way to cope with stressful situations, such as what we saw with the pandemic recently. And then physical health is certainly myriad. Now, name an organ or a body system, and I'll tell you something that alcohol can do to it that you won't like, from things like speeding up the development of dementia to problems with stomach and digestion to liver failure that we hear about.
4: Are we seeing any kinds of decreases in those issues tied to lower alcohol consumption, or is this a trend that's a little bit too new a phenomenon to see that?
5: Well, what happened was that during the COVID-19 pandemic, rates of alcohol consumption went up. People were at home, they were worried about the future, and they were drinking more. So we saw more consequences as a result of that, from depression and anxiety to health consequences, even legal consequences like DUI. Those have started to come down, fortunately, but not to the same level as before the pandemic.
4: The greater concern that we tend to see this time of year is with kids attending college for the first time, they end up at that first, you know, frat party or what have you, and there's binge drinking. And somebody, I mean, how many times, how many years do we have to go through the experience of we hear about somebody sent off to the hospital, somebody dies because they drank an outrageously excessive amount of alcohol, didn't realize they were doing it, nobody else was checking on them, being careful with them. Are we seeing decreases in that, or is that a phenomenon that, regardless of any other health trends, is likely to continue?
5: Well, it depends on what segment of the population you're looking at. So there are going to be some college students that are more likely to experiment. But then there is a growing sober curious movement where they see these embarrassing consequences. They see people who have Facebook posts that were better not posted, or they recognize that people are gaining weight, having trouble losing weight, or are just not as healthy, and they don't want those consequences. So they choose to drink less, or they choose to have alternative beverages. Mocktails are certainly growing in popularity now.
4: Blake, are alcohol producers advertising products differently and pursuing different kinds of products?
6: Definitely. I think you used to, let's say you were manufacturing beer, if you might have thought that your competition was just another beer brand. And instead, now you're competing with non-alcoholic beverages. Maybe you're competing with THC seltzers. It's a very different environment. The competition is even more tough than it ever has been.
4: Is it just the products and marketing and all of that, or the culture surrounding drinking? How's that changing?
6: Definitely. You mentioned Sober Curious is a very interesting phenomenon. We're seeing things like Dry January coming up. It isn't just, oh, okay, if you're a young college student, you're not saying, what are we drinking tonight? It's the weekend. You're now saying, what are we going to do tonight? Does it involve drinking at all? So it's a very interesting consumption shift that we're seeing.
4: I imagine this also means that lots of bars and clubs have to think differently about how they're catering to this generation that is a little less inclined to drink as much.
6: Definitely. And I think that that's where you're seeing them offering other types of events. Maybe there's going to be a cover charge because they're going to be doing some really fun activity. Maybe they're going to be doing theme nights to encourage people to come in. Maybe they're going to start offering food. They're really trying to diversify that revenue stream to accommodate just less drinking.
4: Dr. Weaver, how about in the medical world? Have conversations changed when it comes to alcohol in terms of either how and when and how often it's being treated, or how you broach the conversation with patients, things like that?
5: I think that we've moved towards a more kinder, gentler approach, less judgmental. And as a medical field, there's more recognition that we need to help people make appropriate decisions, something we call motivational interviewing, helping people decide what's important to them, and then recognizing that alcohol may play a role in that, and that it may be good to make healthier choices around reducing or avoiding alcohol.
4: You mentioned, though, earlier that things like social media posts that suggest to someone, oh, maybe I shouldn't be drinking because I'm either seeing the after effects for somebody else or I'm being shamed as a result of something I went through. Does any of that make you think, well, maybe we shouldn't be quite so gentle about it because a little bit of public shaming seemed to get the job done? Or is that maybe its own problem?
5: Well, when people feel shamed, they react in different ways. And so one of those ways may be to cope by numbing your feelings by drinking. And it can seem self-defeating, but that's part of the illogic of drinking. It can take over our mind's usual defense mechanisms, and we have a hard time putting on the brakes because drinking certainly fills a need, and it's doing something that people see as positive as well as negative. And it's okay to be ambivalent. Most people are ambivalent about a lot of things. What we want to try to do is take advantage of that ambivalence. And as a medical professional, I try to help people to come down on the side of being healthier, recognizing the consequences of drinking, and ways to drink less.
4: Is it clear, and this is really a question for both of you, whether or not this trend that we're seeing towards at least some within this younger generation drinking less, whether that is an effort to avoid all addictive substances or it's simply replacing alcohol with something else? Because Blake, like you mentioned, THC products is a good example of that. Is it clear which way we're going here in terms of the trends?
6: The American consumer is really complicated. The American consumer, I think everyone can agree, loves a vice, whether that's drinking, whether that's some other substance. I don't necessarily think that they are going to see this as a very long-term shift personally. I generally think that we're going to see this really interesting shift as we watch Gen Z get older, as we see Gen Alpha age into of his drinking age. I can't predict it, obviously, with as complicated as an American consumer is, but I don't necessarily think that this is a very long-term kind of overall American cultural shift.
4: Well, what are we seeing in the Houston area, in the Texas Medical Center, in terms of, you know, if there may be some fewer instances of alcohol poisoning or DUI or what have you, and I'm not sure that necessarily that's the case, are we seeing more instances of drug overdoses, more instances of other addictive substances creating health hazards?
5: Well, in the addiction world, we say everything old is new again. So as something falls out of favor because people recognize that it has consequences, there are new substances or new ways of marketing other substances to take their place. It's a market economy. There's competition. There is profit to be made. And so there's always going to be something, and people are always willing to try to alter their mood with a chemical to avoid dealing with difficult feelings.
4: Blake didn't want to necessarily, you know, use the crystal ball and predict out lots of years, but let me ask you, as you contemplate this long term, could we see different health outcomes, some degree of optimism that declining alcohol consumption, at least again within one portion of one generation, might mean better health outcomes overall in the long term?
5: I agree. As the sober curious movement, if it grows, then we'll see in the future that there are fewer consequences, mental health and physical health, even legal consequences, as people drink less. So that's a good thing. But we also have to apply that to other substances. We know about the opioid crisis that's still going on. Overdose deaths have reduced slightly, but overdoses are still occurring. And then, of course, with cannabis products, there's a lot of different responses to that. And because it's been decriminalized or made available for medical use in a variety of states, then the perception of harm has also been reduced. So more people and more younger people are trying things like that. In fact, recently there were trends towards people having more cannabis use on a daily basis than alcohol use.
4: Do we also make a mistake in fixating so much on trends and not recognizing that there, in every generation, will always be people who are using substances in ways they should not? And some of what we're talking about in terms of health outcomes, the extremes are always going to be there. There's always going to be people who have many, many DUIs, who experience alcohol poisoning, or people whose livers are pickled because of it, who have terrible health outcomes because of all of this.
5: Unfortunately, I think there's a lot of truth in that, that there will be outliers who have those kinds of consequences. That doesn't mean they're not salvageable. We should certainly reach out and try to help everybody, even if it seems like it might be an impossible task, because it's still worthwhile, even if we save one individual from those kinds of harms.
4: Blake, you think this is a temporary trend, and we look back a few years from now and say, okay, well, that was fun, but no, we're kind of back to where we were before?
6: Yeah, I mean, we see this economic shift that's happening where maybe people aren't wanting to spend as much money with their discretionary income specifically on alcohol. Maybe they're choosing another substance. Maybe they're choosing to spend their discretionary income on different consumer products. But yes, I generally don't think that this is going to be some big cultural shift. American consumers have loved alcohol for generations among generations. I don't see that really shifting too much.
4: And your point about the economics of it all, when it comes to any products, as we've seen prices rise, that as much as anything can be the thing, the trigger that causes people to say, well, I can dial back on this or that.
6: Yeah, I mean, if you're at a restaurant and you're saying, oh gosh, a cocktail's going to cost me $20, maybe I don't need to drink with my meal tonight, you know.
4: Blake Mudd is an assistant professor in global retailing and retailing and consumer science at the University of Houston. Dr. Michael Weaver is a professor and medical director of the Center for Neurobehavioral Research on Addictions at UT Health Houston. Thank you both very much.
6: Thank you.
5: My pleasure.
4: And still to come, World Cup fever's ended, but soccer remains a fixture for many communities in Houston as a documentary in the works hopes to highlight. Details ahead as Houston Matters continues on News 88.7 and YouTube.
7: I'm Nikki Hurd, and I'm a poet. A poem begins because there's something that keeps gnawing at me that says, I want you to write about this, blah, blah, blah. You know, I want you to write about the time when your grandmother said she was at an Elvis concert, or I want you to write about what it means to be a girl, or I want you to write about, you know, what's going on in the world with the political divide that we're in right now. It's something that keeps gnawing in me, you know, viscerally. The ideal comes, and I write whatever it is that's in my head on the back of a receipt. Or, like, I just got a ticket this morning for parking. You know, I'll write something on the back of that, you know. And it seems to work for me. Poetry is important for me because I feel like it's really the only tool, to use a light word, but really weapon that I have to articulate the world the way I see it. Simple as that. This poem is called Girl. You know, I think it was just a moment when I was at a low point looking up to some women figures for guidance, and they really weren't there in ways that I needed them to be. It was really at that moment when I discovered that poetry, that was what I had. That was my weapon. My sister was also, her and her husband were trying to get pregnant. And so I envisioned that I was writing this to my niece. Girl, find one thing to love inside yourself. Carry it like a gun in guerrilla hands. And when government defeats you, mountains fall, lovers leave, and the words of women before come crashing to the ground, hold this love between your hands. Sing its name like the alphabet. And shoot, woman, shoot. I'm poet Nikki Hurd, and you're listening to Houston Matters.
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4: While the FIFA World Cup has come and gone from Houston, the spirit of the game of soccer lives on in many area neighborhoods and in schools and in youth programs all around the region. A pair of local filmmakers are setting out to document Houston's soccer culture thanks to a National Endowment of the Arts grant and support from the Houston Arts Alliance and Houston Cinema Arts Society. Christian and Orlando Briones are filmmakers who started their own production company called Filmmatic, and they join us now. Good morning.
12: Morning.
13: Good morning.
4: What do you hope to capture with this documentary?
13: Man, culture.
4: Yeah?
13: Culture.
4: Mm-hmm.
13: So one of the things I tell people is, like, how do you know? Somebody asked me, how do you know it's going to be from Houston? It's just soccer. I'm like, have you ever eaten a really good meal from somewhere, but you know your mom makes it much better? And when you eat your mom's meal, you're like, this is my mom's food.
4: Right.
13: That's how I want them to feel about this documentary. Like, oh, that's Houston. Like, that proudness you feel in your chest, they're like... Mm-hmm. You know what? We can make cool stuff here. Like, that's what I want them to feel, because the game is about passion. It's one of the simplest games you could play. Literally, if you get a couple guys, the title that we have is Cascarita, which is the smallest form of the game. That's what guys who are in like a paint shop will play during lunch. It's like, hey, you want to go outside? I got a ball. Una cascarita?
12: Yep.
13: That's the smallest form of the game, and that's what we want to capture, the passion, the flavor, and the culture of that form of the game.
4: You could capture that anywhere, really, mm-hmm. across Greater Houston, but are there some specific spots, neighborhoods, locations, you're like, oh, when we do this, we definitely need to film here?
14: Well, I think, yeah, a lot of that has to do with how we grew up and where we grew up in, because, like, we grew up in the north side of Houston. We're from Acres Homes, but we would work a lot in the north side of Houston near Cross Timbers area, going to church there. After church, we'd play soccer. Once they got old enough, they started also playing soccer in that little north side area. So that was something that we immediately went back to. But everyone that was there, they're also spread out everywhere. And now you're visiting A-Leaf.
13: I'm visiting A-Leaf. I'm visiting Northside, which is the same where we grew up, our old stomping grounds. But I'm also visiting other forms of it, like indoor female teams, because we want to see people whose goals, whose greatest sporting achievements will never be recorded. Yeah. They will never be remembered except for that person in their mind and their dreams. They're like, hey, do you remember the greatest sports achievement? It's like, yeah, nobody was there. It was just me and a group of guys, and I scored the greatest goal of my life.
4: Yeah, where were you when I was tending goal at Conway Elementary? Come on.
14: Exactly.
4: Come on, that was world class. So what is your relationship to soccer? Beyond, you mentioned church, but where else, when else? It's always been a part of your life?
13: I'm going to tell you the truth. I told my brother, I tell people that if I wasn't a filmmaker, I would actively push myself to go for a coaching license if I could.
4: Okay.
13: I love the game. I think of it like chess. Like, it's an ever-evolving game of chess that the other person is constantly evolving, and I just love it so much that's how I meet so many people. I meet somebody, they're like, oh, I'm from London. I was like, what part? I was like, ah, Craven Cottage, yeah, that's where Fulham plays, right? Like, yeah. They're like, how'd you know that? I was like, dude, that's how you know people. It's like you learn their team from their city.
4: When you are not just a fan and a player and have that mindset all the time. I have it with hockey. It's the same kind of thing. That's sort of all-encompassing. Yeah. Orlando, you've also found a way to incorporate soccer and your respective love of it with the work that you do, not just in this documentary, but you all were shooting for the World Cup as well, right?
14: Yeah. We submitted for the World Cup to go film with, we filmed with Lays during that time, and we dropped a lot of things that are on the FIFA World Cup Instagram page. If you check it out, a lot of the top ones that were pushed out there, we actually filmed them. And that was pretty cool that our work gets to be seen by everyone. But before that, we followed around the Bundesliga, the German soccer league. We followed them around, did a tour here in United States. We also filmed with Frankfurt, with BVB Dortmund. Yeah, we filmed, we did a lot of high profiles with different players like Christian, like Pulisic.
13: Yeah, Christian Pulisic, Mexican national team players.
14: Yeah. So
13: German national team players, yeah.
14: So we already got kind of bridged the gap of like doing film for everyone else, and we're like, why can't we just do it at home? You know, actually sleep in our own beds and go tell our own stories. So we're super excited that they chose us to be able to create something really cool here.
4: Yeah, Christian, how are the Houston Arts Alliance and Houston Cinema Arts Society playing a role in this project?
13: Oh, man. My first instance with them is when I saw their post talking about it. I was like, oh, that's my bread and butter. I went in, and since we got it, man, they have been so helpful. They've been like the entire time. They're trying to get us connects where we can't get connects, because the whole point of this is a collaboration. Mm. I mean, I don't have the connections that you may have, but if we're good enough friends that we have a common goal, you'll be like, you know what? I can probably find that for you. And Houston Arts Alliance has been killing it with that. So,
4: Christian Briones is director and writer, Orlando Briones, cinematographer and producer for the production company Filmatic. Hey, when do you think the documentary will be ready? Any idea?
14: Yeah, I think the idea here is that we'll be previewing it and showing it off in December, like November, late November, early December. I think we'll have it for the showing.
4: Excellent. Yeah. Looking forward to that. Thank you both very much.
14: Thank you.
13: Thank you.
4: And that will do it for today's show. The Houston Matters team includes Michael Haggerty, Joshua Zinn, Brenda Valdivia, and Mincho Jacob. Jared Carroll's our technical director. On tomorrow's show, we contemplate intrigues in the news on the good, the bad, and the ugly. Also, our Brenda Valdivia chats with comedian Ron Funches, who just brought his stand-up to Houston last weekend. I'm Craig Cohen. Join us tomorrow for those and other Houston Matters.

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2: 9:59 here at News 88.7. Good morning. A wreck over on the West Loop. It was northbound Beechnut. That's gone. Also, South Sam, eastbound Kirby on that service road. They cleaned one up. 96 for the high. Slight chance of some afternoon showers. Going to feel like 107 or so. Could see some winds. 20 miles an hour will help out a little bit. 79 for the low tonight. 30% chance of rain today. 96 for the high. And then upper 90s for the weekend. Sunshine going into next week as well. 85 degrees right now. 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
4: Children are being held in Texas detention centers far longer than legal limits allow. A check-in on the immigration crackdown today on the Texas Standard.
5: Texas Standard is a production of KUT Austin, KERA North Texas, Houston Public Media, and Texas Public Radio in San Antonio.
4: I'm Laura Rice. People and politicians have rallied around their dislike of data centers, what this PR problem means for tech companies, and we'll check in on why an El Paso project might not be affected by Governor Abbott's new data center regulations. It's been nearly a month since this year's record-breaking flooding in South Central Texas, how it's impacted small towns with few resources, how an Austin nonprofit is trying to support musicians in an expensive city, and a young Texas track athlete's breaking records abroad. That and more today on the Texas Standard.
6: Live from NPR News in Washington, I'm Windsor Johnston. The U.S. ambassador to Israel is condemning what he calls a horrific act of terror by Israeli settlers against Palestinians. NPR's Daniel Estrin reports the U.S. is urging Israel to remove those besieging Palestinian homes in a village in the occupied West Bank.
7: A group of settlers has camped outside Palestinian homes in the village of Kusra for days. One of the homes under siege belongs to a U.S. citizen. Palestinian families have been trapped with restricted access to food and supplies. U.S. Ambassador to Israel Mike Huckabee says the U.S. asked Israeli forces to remove the settlers, whom he called Israeli terrorists. Israeli forces dismantled the settler tent Wednesday, but detained only one Israeli, former mayor of the village, Hani Odeh. He said Thursday the settlers were still there besieging the Palestinian families in the presence of the Israeli army. This comes during a spate of settler attacks and land takeovers. Daniel Estrin, NPR News, Tel Aviv.

0: England and in all of Wales. Some water companies say they could run out of water within 6 weeks. They're asking residents not to wash cars or use sprinklers and even reuse pasta water in their gardens. Heat health warnings are in effect across the country, with air conditioning rare even in British hospitals. Nursing unions say staff have been fainting on the job. Lauren Freyer, NPR News, London.
1: 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NPR's Chloe Beltman reports.
2: In the deluge of comments that accompanied a video Q&A session held on the Twitch platform, many creators complained about having to opt out of having their videos used to train Amazon AI. Twitch distributes more than 2 million hours of audio and video content daily, valuable data for improving the quality of AI models. Most major social and digital platforms turn AI model training on by default and require users to manually opt out. Amazon did not respond to NPR's request for comment. Chloe Veltman, NPR News.
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3: Live from News 88.7 in Houston, I'm Tom Perumian. Houston ISD will hold its first public school board meeting of the new school year tonight. News 88.7's Bianca Seward reports.
4: On the agenda tonight is the potential approval of hundreds of new library books. The district is also looking for permission from the state-appointed board to request a waiver from the Texas Education Agency so it can continue negotiating a partnership between HISD pre-K programs and two nonprofit organizations. The partnerships were initially approved last spring, but HISD says it has not had adequate time to negotiate the revived partnership agreements. Many community members complained at board meetings last year that the partnership contracts were rushed and not made available for public review. The waiver must be submitted by the end of the month. The board meeting is open to the public and starts at 5 p.m. tonight. I'm Bianca Seward, News 88.7.
3: A Houston law firm says it is no longer pursuing a contract with the federal government to represent unaccompanied migrant children. The Burke law firm drew scrutiny when it reported they had been awarded a $150 million contract despite having limited work with immigration law. The firm posted on social media saying they had withdrawn their name from consideration for the federal contract. In sports, NFL preseason action tonight for the Texans. Houston will take on the Los Angeles Chargers at Reliant Stadium. And in baseball, the Astros get the 2-1 win to get out of San Francisco. They return home in first place in the AL West to open up a weekend series against Seattle at Daikin Park at 7:10 on Friday. Checking your weather, a slight chance of showers and thunderstorms this afternoon. Otherwise, mostly sunny with a high near 96, heat index of 106. Tonight, partly cloudy with a low around 79. Tomorrow, 30% chance of showers and thunderstorms. Otherwise, mostly sunny with a high near 95, but a heat index of 109. Right now, mostly clear, 85 degrees on the UH campus. 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I'm Tom Perumian, News 88.7.
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6: We're hitting a high of 99 today in Tyler, 101 in Lubbock, 106 in Wichita Falls. The northeastern part of the state and into the panhandle under heat advisories today, along with a portion of the Texas Gulf Coast around Corpus Christi. Areas of the RGV also expected to hit real temperatures of up to 107. It's the Texas Standard for Thursday, August 13th. I'm Laura Rice. The weather and the calendar still say summer, but the schedule is starting to feel more like fall, with schools starting back up across the state. Many parents are celebrating the consistency that brings while also wondering what happened to those summer days that are somehow individually too long and yet still go by far too quickly. It's that passage of time I'd like to get you all thinking about for just a moment. 100 days ago, that was May 5th. That was the end of last school year, before graduation, before the start of summer, before 100-degree days. Back then, some children were put into immigration detention centers in Texas, and they still aren't out. That's

0: illegal, and it's the subject of a new Texas Tribune investigation. The Trib found many children have been held in the South Texas Family Residential Center in Dilley for 100 days or more. The legal limit is 20. Alex Wynn helped contribute to this investigation. Alex, welcome back to the Texas Standard.
1: Yeah, thanks for having me.
0: Tell us more about what the data revealed. I mean, how many children and what age groups are we talking about being held in this detention center for long stretches of time?
1: Yeah, for sure. So as you mentioned, the first thing we should know about the immigration detention of children is that there has been a longstanding legal settlement that sets the limit in terms of how long immigrant children should be held in federal custody. That's 20 days. Under the Biden administration, they ended the practice of detaining families and closed the Dilley facility. But under the second Trump administration, that Dilley facility was reopened in March 2025 and for family detention, basically. And so our data look at the number of children detained at the facility since March 2025. We don't have the most updated data for recent months, such as June or July. But by looking at data that was released through the Deportation Data Project, we were able to see that, you know, this facility had detained around 3,000 children within its first year of renewed operations. And more than half of those children were held there for longer than the 20 days legal limit. We also know that, you know, a lot of children were held for far beyond that 20 day legal limit. And then we also have a small but not insignificant number of children who were held, you know, more than 90 days. And also even into the triple digits. So we have found at least 60 children who were held there for 100 days or more since March 2025. Of course, some have since been released, but in our story, we saw court declarations and were in touch with attorneys for a family, a teenage boy and his mother, who have been held in Dilley for more than 120 days.
0: So this teen in your story went by the initials SMH. What did you hear from him?
1: Yeah, so this case is very interesting. His family entered the country over a decade ago. They became green card holders in 2016, and he has been raised in California since then. He saw himself as an average American kid. But earlier this year, in early April, federal government detained the whole family and separated them, putting the father in one Texas detention center and him and his mother at Dilley. And the reason that the federal government has announced in April and since then is that they are a national security risk. And the reason they give is because his grandmother, in this case, was a famous spokesperson for Iran during the Iranian hostage crisis in the 70s. But the family themselves, they have not committed any crime, and he is a 16-year-old boy. And so the attorneys for the family have said they are being punished for the connection to his grandmother without doing anything wrong themselves.
0: Lawmakers, including Representative Joaquin Castro, have been calling for the facility in Dilley to be shut down. What, if anything, do you think this new information might do?
1: I think that there will be continued demands from lawmakers, Democrats, to shut down Dilley. I think it's important to continue keeping an eye on the conditions and the length of stay for children at the facility, especially because medical experts and children advocates told us that it is very detrimental for children to be held in detention for this long. You know, attorneys who were able to visit Dilley as part of a way to monitor the settlement, they saw children breaking down. They saw children wetting the bed after they have learned how to use a toilet. So I guess regressing on their developmental as children. A medical expert told me that there's no humane way to detain a child. And so it is important to continue keeping an eye on what's happening there and talking to the children to see, you know, how they are experiencing the tension.
0: Alex Nguyen is a reporter with the Texas Tribune who contributed to this investigation. We've shared it at texasstandard.org. Alex, thank you again.
1: Yeah, thanks for having me.
0: Big tech companies are hungry for massive computing capacity to provide AI tools, but that's coming up against a big PR problem. Data centers make people mad. Politicians on both sides of the aisle are talking about moratoriums, and citizens are crowding town hall meetings expressing their anger. Our tech expert Omar Gayaga has been considering the data center divide. Omar, welcome.
2: Hi, thanks for having me.
0: Most of us are familiar with the tension between economic development and a desire to keep our communities the way they are. But data centers seem to turn that conflict up to 11. Why do you think that is?
2: Well, I think it's several reasons. The first being that they're spreading really quickly. There's about 2,500 data centers across the country, either active or under construction, but there's plans for thousands more, and that's to keep up with our data needs. I think the people in the data center industry and the tech industry would say, we're building these for you people. I don't know if they use the term you people, but it feels like it. You know, these can cost billions of dollars to construct. They can be the size of use as much electricity is a small city, as well as water resources. And a lot of this is driven by AI, which a lot of people have ambivalent feelings about. You know, they've always been around, but it feels like in the last year or two, people have just gotten more aware of the resources that they're using and some of the dangers, including health concerns. So I think there's just more awareness of what data centers are and how prevalent they are. I don't think people really notice them as much as they do in the last year or two.
0: All right. Well, you've mentioned a lot of really important points. Let's break those down. First, I want to talk about how this is seemingly bringing people across the political spectrum to join up opposing data centers. I mean, is that striking to you, or is that something we've seen before?
2: No, that's new. I think this goes beyond the, you know, business is good versus, you know, business is harmful. I think we're starting to see bipartisan support for some of these moratoriums or cancellation of data center projects. And I think that's just politicians becoming aware of just people's concerns that they don't want their electricity bills to go up. If they're in communities where there's water shortages, they're worried about that. I think politicians on both sides of the aisle are becoming attuned to people really don't like these, and we need to at least slow the pace down or study what's going on before we just, you know, let data centers do whatever they want. And a lot of it is at the local level. We're seeing local communities either cancel or pause contracts on proposed plans for data centers.
0: So the water and the power do seem to be the things that come up again and again in these conversations about opposition to data center development. Is that what you're seeing, or is there something else in this aspect of data center development that people really seem to be up in arms about, especially here in Texas?
2: We talked before about Aaron Brockovich getting involved, and I think data centers have a big target on them right now. I think they are, you know, along with AI, are sort of just people have decided we don't like data centers. We don't like all the things that they bring in terms of the resources that they use, in terms of their connections to the tech industry. But it's also other factors. I mean, there's a debate right now in Bastrop. The California-based Pacifico Energy has a proposal for a data center that is gas-powered. Some of the concern is its proximity to the Earth Native Wilderness School. So it's not just concerns about how much electricity and water usage there's going to be, which, of course, that's a huge concern, but also how close are these to schools? How close are these to communities? Is the noise or pollution going to be a factor for people who live or work nearby?
0: Well, you alluded to this, too. We think of data centers as new. They arrived with the AI era. But you mentioned giant buildings full of computers have been around for a good while now, right?
2: Yeah, of course. I mean, for decades. But what we're seeing is just the acceleration of their building, because these companies, you know, OpenAI, Meta, Google, Amazon, they need more power. They need these data centers to continue to grow their AI operations and their data operations. But it's not just AI. It's also, you know, the Netflix Netflix streaming that we're doing and the cellular needs of our phones, you know, those data needs. But I definitely see backlash of things like, you know, Amazon announced plans for a West Texas data center that could be the biggest pollutant in the country. Oof. The single biggest source of pollution in the entire country from one data center. So, you know, and they also had some backlash about a data center in California where they just really didn't open up for public comment. And, you know, they didn't let people know about it. So definitely there's certain tech companies that I think are becoming associated with data centers and the backlash is being directed at them as well.
0: Omar Gayaga writes about tech for CNET and joins us each week here on The Standard. Omar, thanks so much.
2: I sure appreciate it. 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
0: More data center coverage coming up later in the program, namely why a huge El Paso project may be getting a pass from Governor Abbott's new regulations. Up next, a check-in on flood recovery in a small Texas city hit hard last month. Stay with us on the Texas Standard.
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4: 10:19 now. Let's get the forecast from ABC 13 meteorologist Alita Loresca.
5: Steamy sunshine for your Thursday. Little to no rain in the forecast this afternoon, but we may get a chance for a couple of those cooling downpours, a couple of rumbles of thunder for your Friday. Look for Thursday's highs to push into the upper 90s. Again, those feels like temperatures today nearing heat advisory criteria. Many spots above 105 may even get to 108, 109 in some areas. I'm ABC 13 meteorologist Alita Loresca for News 88.7.
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4: 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Good morning, I'm Jack Williams. Hello, Houston, coming up in 40 minutes. 88 degrees now at 10:20.
0: It's the Texas Standard. I'm Laura Rice. The debate over how local officials in Texas interact and work with U.S. Immigration and Customs Enforcement has played out differently across the state. Now, several San Antonio area lawmakers are questioning why local governments are signing immigration enforcement agreements with the federal government. Texas Public Radio's Corey Cook reports.
8: The criticism comes as six Bexar County municipalities participate in the 287G program. The agreement allows trained local law enforcement officers to perform certain immigration enforcement duties under ICE supervision. Representative Barbara Gervin Hawkins says some municipalities may be attracted to the program because of federal financial support. But she says cities should not trade their independence for federal money.
9: I know that there are budget shortages in different cities and municipalities. But here's the deal. Let's not sell out. Let's not sell out to Rome.
8: The six Bexar County municipalities with 287G agreements are Balcones Heights, Hollywood Park, China Grove, St. Hedwig, Sandy Oaks, and Von Ormy. The city of San Antonio does not have a 287G agreement with ICE. The partnerships are made directly between local law enforcement agencies and the federal government. I'm Corey Cook in San Antonio.
0: And you're listening to the Texas Standard. It's been close to a month since rain pummeled south central Texas, causing record-breaking flooding. Three people died, and hundreds of homes were damaged or destroyed. The disaster hit just after we marked the one-year anniversary of 2025's catastrophic flooding. More than 130 people died last year, mostly along the Guadalupe River in the Texas Hill Country. While this July's disaster had a much smaller death toll, the flooding spread across a wider geographic area, inundating dozens of small Texas towns that were spared last year. Among them was Crystal City. It's home to around 6,000 people and is the seat of Zavala County, which has one of the state's highest poverty rates. KERA's Priscilla Rice reports residents are making do with the help of volunteers as they wait for more assistance.
10: If you drove through Crystal City a month ago, before the Nueces River rose as high as 37 feet, it would look very different than it does today. Now, construction equipment outside homes overpowers the local birds, crickets, and cicadas. The Chula Vista neighborhood is off FM 65, which runs along one of Nueces River's tributaries. Tires, furniture, and other destroyed possessions are piled in front of houses. An empty lot has become a makeshift landfill. A few horses and goats chew overgrown grass outside gutted buildings. On the other side of town, you'll find the Sagebrush Motel. The lobby is filled with buckets of cleaning supplies, bags of food, and home essentials like paper towels. This 50-room hotel has become one of several community hubs for locals who've lost everything. Darian Thompson manages a hotel.
11: So we've had an influx of people. We have about, I would say, 5 to 6 rooms of displaced people, but when it first started, we had pretty much the whole hotel full.
10: According to the Zavala County Sheriff's Office, over 100 homes in the area saw some sort of flooding, from minimal to extreme. Thompson's own home was flooded, but she can still live there.
11: We have a couple people who were told that their houses are going to be bulldozed, so they're going to be with us until they can find housing, so we've been trying to help them find housing.
10: In the weeks since the flood, the hotel lobby stayed busy. Volunteers rotate through, including lifelong Crystal City resident Martha Segura.
12: I mean, we love our small little community. Everyone's tight-knit it.
10: She's lived here 5 decades and says nothing like this has happened before, so she's taking time off work to pitch in.
12: I've been in the houses. We've cleaned, we've gutted, we've moved. We moved some families into their whole entire life in boxes, into a storage room.
10: Segura's going door to door in the hardest hit neighborhoods, making sure residents have what they need and connecting them with assistance.
12: Yeah, I'm sorry I get emotional. It's something very near and dear to my heart that when something happens, I want to make sure that everybody gets the help that they need.
10: Volunteers have also come from outside the community, like Jane Smith, who's staying at the Sagebrush.
13: I called Uvalde first, then I called Hondo, called Kerrville, and the big cities usually get help first. So I looked on Facebook. This man was talking about how they needed stuff in Crystal City.
10: She's driven 4 hours from El Campo, Texas, twice so far. On this Saturday morning, Smith drives around recovering neighborhoods to give away food and check in.
14: Let me drive down there so you don't have to walk.
10: Today, she meets Diana Bustamante, okay, whose house filled with several feet of water last month.
15: I'm overwhelmed because I've never been through something like this.
10: Her husband helped rip off the exterior walls up to where the water rose. Now, the siding's replaced with plywood. Inside, it's almost empty. The appliances and furniture had to be thrown away. Bustamante says her family saved paycheck by paycheck to buy the property, but still, they're thankful they're alive.
15: I have it bad, but I don't have it as bad as other people. We have a lot of elderly people that they lost it all. And they're handicapped, and you know, they had to find shelter for them. So I'm one of the blessed ones. Even though I lost a lot, I'm one of the blessed ones.
10: For now, she lives next door to her son in his trailer home, which was spared. A few blocks away, Luisa Martinez sweeps her front porch where her remaining belongings are stacked. Her daughter's ivory quinceañera dress with a gold trim lays on top of the pile.
16: Well, actually, only the stuff that you see here on the front porch. That's what I have left. Other than that, I don't have nothing else.
10: Her house has also been emptied, with the exception of a few things, and a fish tank that houses the family's pet axolotl. For now, she's dealing with the unexpected expense of renting an apartment.
16: I came to clean up, get some few stuff that I have out because this company that's gonna come and help me remove everything and put it there on the front to be taken away.
10: Outside, a group of volunteers haul debris from a nearby residence. They've been working for hours in over 100 degree heat. Martinez hopes to get back in her house sooner than later.
16: Well, right now, we're just waiting. Hopefully, FEMA helps us or any agency, Red Cross. We're just waiting. All we could do is just wait.
10: The moves needed to unlock several streams of federal assistance haven't been made yet. Zavala County spokesperson Marcial Garza says he's hopeful a major disaster declaration will soon be issued by President Donald Trump. Local business owner Andrelyn Marquez understands the confusion.
17: So you see the questions on Facebook that where's FEMA, where's the help? A lot of that comes from not necessarily knowing the process of things.
10: And that process, the recovery process, could be a long one. Marquez says it'll take quite a while before things start feeling normal again.
17: Nobody built their house in one day, and it's not going to be repaired in one day. This is going to be anywhere from a 3-month to a year plan for Crystal City or those victims that do have the damages to their houses.
10: The silver lining, she says, is how the disaster has shown a spotlight on Crystal City's resilience and unity. Marquez knows the people here won't let anyone go without food, water, or housing, and that the community will get through this together. I'm Priscilla Rice in Crystal City.
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0: Hello, I'm Ernie Manous, and for years I've been exploring Houston one conversation at a time.
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1: I'm so excited to be here. 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
4: From the Texas Newsroom, I'm Matt Harab. A high school football player in Austin has died after experiencing a medical emergency at practice. 17-year-old Odin Hensley was a lineman on the varsity team for Lake Travis. He collapsed on Monday and was in intensive care. The superintendent announced his death in a letter sent to parents last night. An investigation is underway into the crash of a military helicopter in a rural area near Fort Hood. Cliff Coleman is the public information officer for the Bell County Sheriff's Department.
5: We know that from the Fort Hood Criminal Investigation Division, who is leading this investigation, that this was an Apache helicopter and two souls were on board. They were pronounced deceased.
4: The helicopter went down Wednesday afternoon in a grassy field, sparking a fire that burned more than 150 acres. Military leaders confirmed that both victims were soldiers at Fort Hood. An appeals court has reinstated some of the mail-in voting restrictions passed by Texas lawmakers in 2021. Several of the provisions under Senate Bill 1 have been on hold after being challenged as being too cumbersome and a violation of the Americans with Disabilities Act. A three-judge panel with the Fifth Circuit ruled the plaintiffs lacked standing to challenge the law. Protesters are speaking out against construction in Big Bend National Park. Construction crews have started grading roads and clearing land to install barriers. Billy Bartko is a river outfitter from nearby Terlingua.
6: I believe this is really about federal versus local. It's about intimately knowledgeable versus not knowledgeable at all. And so you have an educated local group trying to get the message out that this is ridiculous.
4: Some lawmakers, including U.S. Senator John Cornyn, have raised concerns about the project. Texas lawmakers are looking at safety concerns caused by the proliferation of drones. Dr. Michael McGee is an expert on drone technology with the RAND Corporation.
7: This extensive, incredible technology is available to everybody. And I think that, again, we are just at the infancy, and this is something that Texas is going to be dealing with for the next 50 years.
4: He was one of the witnesses who spoke before a state Senate committee in Austin. Lawmakers heard testimony on the widespread use of drones by smugglers and cartels. And a surrogate mother at the center of a custody dispute has given birth in Dallas. McKenna West lives in Alaska and was under contract with a couple in California. She came to Texas seeking legal support after the couple asked her to have an abortion when a congenital heart defect was detected within the fetus. Texas Attorney General Ken Paxton has intervened on her behalf. I'm Matt Harab in the Texas Newsroom.
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9: 33 minutes past the hour, Texas Standard Time. I'm Angela Kocherga. At the 2026 World Athletics Indoor Championships in Poland, the men's 800-meter race came down to a tight finish, as you can hear in this audio from NBC Sports.
10: Adewi was trying to find some room on the inside. Bull there in fourth. Creston and the teenager from the United States, Cooper Lutkenhaus, world champion!
9: Cooper Lutkenhaus wasn't just the world champion in the 800. At 17 years old, he became the sport's youngest ever gold medal winner. When he's not setting new records on the track, Lutkenhaus attends Northwest High School in Justin, just north of Fort Worth. Liam Tharm, who covers track and field for The Athletic, recently wrote a long feature about the teenage phenom and what might come next for him. Liam, welcome to the Texas Standard.
11: Thanks so much for having me. Hello.
9: So how long has Cooper been on your radar?
11: on my radar, going back to kind of last summer at US Nationals, he had a real breakout performance there, ran a really, really strong semi-final. There's two rounds before the final, and came back really hard, stumbled a bit in the race actually, and ran a really good time, and then qualified for the World Championships, which was just quite incredible in a really stacked field. I think he just completely broke onto the scene with that.
9: Well, every once in a while, we see a teenager compete at the highest levels of professional soccer or basketball. How rare is this for track?
11: No, it happens. I mean, it happens a lot with U.S. talent as well. I think the high school system is very good. You've got youngsters going into college, which Cooper's foregoing because he's turned professional already. But I think kind of the theory is that if the talent is there, it will kind of come through and shine through. But he's the first middle distance man in U.S. track history to turn professional while in high school. There's a few that have done it out of high school, kind of graduated. But even by these standards, he's really, really good.
9: Well, now you got to know Lütkenhouse and his family a bit for this article. How would you say he's handling being a teenager and one of the world's biggest runners?
11: Yeah, he seems really quite chilled out when I spoke to him. I think he's got a really good family dynamic around him. His dad was a collegiate runner, mum, good athlete as well, and he's got two older brothers, both of whom are very good athletes, as you might imagine. I think that the genetics in the family are quite good. One of his older brothers runs at the University of Tulsa. He's a little bit slower than Cooper, still very, very good. So I think he's grown up in that sporting environment and has, you know, looked so much better for it, kind of got that real competitive drive that you might imagine a younger sibling to have.
9: Well, in your opinion, what makes him so successful on the track?
11: I mean, he's really quick. That kind of goes without saying that you kind of need, the 800 meters is a hard race because you need speed, you need endurance, and it's kind of finding that right balance between both. As you've got kind of pure power, but you can't hold on, then you can lead in a race, but you're going to fall away. And if you know, got kind of the reverse and you don't quite have enough speed, then people are just going to run away from you. And you know, Cooper's, he's quite tall, he's quite, you know, stocky, he's definitely well built for his age, and he runs really well late in races. You'll see him kind of being second or third when it comes towards, you know, kind of the final half lap, 200 meters or so, and he just, you know, described it to me as kind of exploding out of a cannon is how his coach calls it, and really kind of kicking hard. And he's beaten the Olympic champion Emmanuel Wanyonyi, you know, in a kind of a big sprint finish like that. Beating Marco Arop, the North American record holder, in the same kind of way. So not only is he kind of really good and physically really talented, but he's got a really smart racing brain, which we don't really say a lot about kind of youngsters, but normally it takes him a few years to kind of develop that over time. He just seems to have this built in.
9: Well, Lütkenhouse didn't compete in the 2024 Summer Olympics in Paris. Do you think it's a pretty good bet that we'll see him in Los Angeles in 2028?
11: I mean, US trials as a Brit kind of watching from over the pond is always pretty brutal. I mean, he, you know, qualified for World Championships last year off the back of a, you know, running in a really, really stacked final. There's some really talented American athletes that end up, just because of how good the depth is there, that don't end up making kind of championships. Josh Howie's missed out, you know, man with real kind of indoor success. Same goes for kind of Bryce Hopple. Donovan Brazier's now come back onto the scene. So part of the challenge is there's only kind of three spots. So he will also have to go there on the day and kind of qualify and earn the right. And often, actually, I think US trials, in terms of succeeding there and making the team, is almost equivalent to that kind of global final. It's almost like going to an Olympics to make the Olympics. But he's absolutely got the talent. And it's probably just a case of, over the next couple of years, managing him, dealing with ups and downs. He's still a youngster. This is only his first professional season. I don't think we can expect him to always be at this level, trying to deal with injuries and his body maturing. But, I mean, where his season might be is a, you know, it's a scary thought.
9: We've been speaking to Liam Tharm, reporter for The Athletic, and we'll have a link to his full story on Texas runner Cooper Lütkenhouse over at texasstandard.org. Liam, thank you so much for your time.
11: Thank you for having me.
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3: We have 88 degrees at 1040.
16: This is the Texas Standard. I'm Laura Rice. When an East Texas artist saw video after video of flooding in her hometown of Hunt last year, she felt helpless, so she turned to watercolor. Inspired by the image of a muddy, stuffed bunny, Janelle McCall created a children's book about finding hope after the flood. It's a story that may prove useful again as that area is recovering from a second year of damaging storms. McCall's cousin Phyllis Sample still lives in Kerrville. She told Texas State student journalist Hope Monty about the conversations that brought about the book, Stuffy and the Great Flood.
17: I just can't describe to you how awful it looked. And she goes, what people are not seeing is the trauma. We still have our memories. The house is 85 years, something like that. And it had never flooded. I remember it was 2 weeks after the flood. I went out there and I was kind of like, it was a month easily before I went back out there. I couldn't imagine being there. And you know, it's terrifying. And, you know, I can't imagine our old house. And I'm thinking, I used to sleep at this end. And, you know, we always slept with the doors open. You could hear the down below the rapids and the water. I can't imagine the water coming in. You're getting out of bed and it's up to here. And I'm thinking, if my parents had been there, they would have got out. I don't think they would have gotten out. Somebody posted a picture of this doll, and she paints it. At some point, I said, I want one of these pictures. Mm-hmm. And then, she's magic. She writes this book. We wanted the money to go to the Hunt Preservation Society, and the purpose of it is not a profit. It's just get it out there for whoever wants it. And it's very comforting. It was healing seeing the pictures and my own memories.
16: Phyllis Sample spoke with Texas State student journalist Hope Monty about the book she worked on with her cousin, artist Janelle McCall. Stuffy and the Great Flood includes images and memories from their childhood in the Hill Country and is meant to inspire hope in the face of devastation. Some of the book's proceeds go to the Hunt Preservation Society, which works on flood recovery in the Hunt community. Well, you may have heard Austin proudly calls itself the live music capital of the world, but the city is no longer the affordable college town it was when it picked up the title. Many musicians struggle just trying to live in Austin and pay all their bills. KUT's Olivia Aldridge reports on a local advocacy group that helps make at least one aspect of life a little more affordable.
18: Yeah, what's up, everybody? How are we doing? Zach Morgan is a funk keyboardist in Austin. These days, he's pretty established. He plays with a bunch of bands around town. He's 38 and married and thinking about having a kid. But to get started on this path, he needed a big push. That came in 2015 when he lost his job in tech.
19: I was like, okay, well, maybe this is my sign to try the full-time music thing. Step one in that was like, get health insurance again.
18: Coming from the corporate world, it was intimidating to think about figuring out health benefits on his own. He found help from the nonprofit Health Alliance for Austin Musicians, or HAM.
19: That's part of being able to make this whole thing work, I think.
18: HAM subsidizes the monthly insurance premiums for thousands of musicians who buy plans through the Affordable Care Act marketplace. They partner with Central Health, a public agency that provides healthcare resources for low-income residents of Austin and surrounding Travis County. Together, they plan to spend about $4 million on the program this year. Rachel Blair is Chief Strategy Officer for HAM.
20: When you think about the average HAM member making about $30,000 a year, there's no way that they would be able to spend a third of their income on healthcare.
18: Here's how it's worked for the past decade. HAM members enroll in one of the plans that Central Health offers on the marketplace. And if they fall within a certain income range, they'll get a federal subsidy for part of the monthly premium. Central Health covers the rest. Musicians who don't quite fit in the income criteria, maybe because they make a little more, can still get about half their premium costs covered directly by HAM. Blair says musicians who are insured are healthier, and they don't have to worry as much about falling ill or getting in an accident while on the road.
20: That chronic stress erodes our health. It impacts creativity. It impacts a willingness to take a risk, to go out and be a creative entrepreneur, to be a musician, to put yourself out there in a very physical way.
18: HAM's work has become a model for other cities that have live music scenes. Some of them, like New Orleans and Nashville, also have programs for getting musicians health care. In Texas, HAM helped launch a similar program in Denton. That's where the University of North Texas has its top-rated music and arts schools. Roy Orbison, Nora Jones, Meatloaf, and others got their start in Denton.
21: There's a very long history of jazz, weird art rock. The visual arts community here is very strong.
18: That's Jennifer Kapanos, president of the Denton Music and Arts Collaborative. They want local musicians and artists to stick around.
21: More and more people were maybe graduating college and leaving and going to find better opportunities other places.
18: The Denton Group offers a subsidy of $100 a month to help local musicians and artists buy insurance. Back in Austin, the restaurant industry is another important part of the local economy. Central Health just started another partnership like HAM's to help insure waiters, cooks, and other food workers. Kit Abney-Spels with Central Health says they like to work with specific industries that already have networks they can tap.
22: I think some people believe that, oh, if you just say it, like, hey, you know, free insurance for you, that people will just come. And that's not always the case.
18: The model does have gaps. In most states, the very lowest income people are covered by Medicaid, not the marketplace plans. But Texas is one of 10 states that did not expand Medicaid, so those people can't get coverage through either option. HAM tries to help musicians in that situation get low-cost doctor's appointments when they can. And for people who do qualify, it's gotten more expensive. Insurance rates are rising everywhere, and Congress decided to cut back on subsidies for marketplace plans in 2026. Rachel Blair says HAM has had to turn people away. The percentage of HAM members who are insured dropped from 95 to 91% this year.
20: While it is a decrease, we feel really proud of being able to stay as high as we are, and we're working to get back as best we can.
18: In September, HAM will hold its yearly festival and fundraiser. Bands will play at grocery stores, parking lots, even on the steps of the Texas Capitol, doing their part to raise enough money to help pay for their health care in 2027. I'm Olivia Aldridge in Austin.
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0: 10:49 on the Texas Standard here on News 88.7. Good morning. I'm Jack Williams. Ernie is getting ready for a Thursday edition of Hello Houston. Starts in about 10 minutes. Good morning, Ernie.
1: Good morning. Is it already Thursday?
0: I know. This week has gone by pretty quickly, right?
1: Yeah, I thought it was going to be a very slow week, but it's actually shot out of the barrel of the gun, and tomorrow's Friday already. So we've got a great show for you today to get you in the mood for the weekend. Christina Wells, you know her from America's Got Talent, from a national tour of Chicago, and she's also worked around town. You may have had the opportunity to see her. She's sitting in today with me, and I'm very excited to have her here. She's got an update on what's going on in her world, and we'll be talking about that in addition to current obsessions. What's on your mind? What's driving you crazy? What keeps you going forward? What maybe keeps you up too late at night? Share that with us. You can start sending them to us at talk@hellohouston.org. Also, we're going to take a look at so many campaign ads are coming our way these days. How do you know what's real and what's not real? How can you parse what these candidates really stand for? And also, minority-owned business opportunities, there's a shift there. All that and so much more coming up at 11.
2: It's the Texas Standard. I'm Laura Rice. Governor Greg Abbott announced new guidelines last week aimed at making sure Texas data centers, quote, pay their own way, including covering the cost of their energy infrastructure, reusing water, and moving away from taxpayer-funded incentives. But there's a big question about what those guidelines mean for one of the state's largest data center projects, Meta's $14 billion facility now under construction in Northeast El Paso. Diego Mendoza Moyers covers energy and the environment for El Paso Matters and has been following this project closely. Diego, welcome back to the Texas Standard.
3: Thanks for having me.
2: Well, we've talked about data centers in El Paso on the Standard before, but give us a refresher about this Meta project, which received a big incentive package from the city.
3: Yeah, so Meta started building this facility, or I should say they sought tax breaks for this facility from El Paso, the city of El Paso and county, back in late 2023, when the environment was quite a bit different. I think the public perception quite a bit different of AI data centers. So the city and county were very keen at that time to award 80% break on property taxes for about 25 years. And the city also added on top of that $12.5 million to improve the roads around Meta's data center. So again, 3 years ago, very different environment, and I think much less public backlash at the time over those deals that have since become very unpopular.
2: Right. So we're talking about this now because of Abbott's guidelines. They specifically mention ERCOT, but El Paso isn't part of the ERCOT grid. So how does that factor into this Meta project, or does it just not apply at all?
3: Yeah, so this is one of those announcements that can make you a little bit jaded about politics and government, right? Because the governor issues this announcement about how he's going to protect everybody and make sure that, you know, nobody's utility bills go up, or the water supply is affected, or you know, that cities are giving out tax breaks and so forth to these facilities. But then when you look at the local context around the state, and for every data center is so different, and it so depends on the local situation. So as you said, El Paso is on a different grid than ERCOT. And so the governor was threatening, hey, data centers that don't comply with these directives I'm issuing, we will threaten with, you know, not connecting into the ERCOT grid. Well, what does that mean for this power plant that Meta's having developed to power its data center that isn't going to be on ERCOT? And of course, the Public Utility Commission of Texas also regulates the entire state, not just the ERCOT grid. So, you know, maybe we see the PUC exercise some influence that way now that the governor's making his voice heard. But the fact is, the directives that the governor issued, we have no idea what they mean for El Paso, if anything, right? And so it's very easy to say, oh, we're going to protect every ratepayer, but not answering the questions of what that means in the local context in every community where a data center is being built.
2: Well, you just hinted at this. A big part of this data center project is the McLeod power plant that El Paso Electric wants to build for Meta. So what exactly is that plant, and what do we know about who is going to pay for it?
3: Yeah, so this is where things get a little bit complex. But so El Paso Electric, the investor-owned utility that serves, you know, our area of far west Texas as well as southern New Mexico, they entered into agreement with Meta to build a power plant that's really less of a traditional power plant and really just a bunch of, it's over 800 small generators kind of stacked together, because Meta said, El Paso Electric, we don't have time for you to build a power plant, a solar farm. Put together whatever source of energy you can as soon as possible for our facility. So El Paso Electric said, sure, we'll oblige. And they're now developing this collection of generators called the McLeod plant for Meta. For 5 years, it will only be connected to Meta's data center. Meta will pay all the costs. After that 5 years, El Paso Electric has signaled it wants to tie it into the entire grid and have us all pay for it. So it's this power plant that El Paso Electric is only building because Meta is demanding it, and now El Paso Electric saying that they want to put that into the rates that we all pay in a few years. What does that mean for Abbott's directive about making sure that bills don't go up as a result of data centers? You know, does that run afoul of that rule? I think you could make the case it does. But this is what I mean about these complexities in the local context determine everything. And so when you issue these statewide directives, it's really hard to interpret what that means at a local level with these very complex projects.
2: Well, I understand it's not just the governor sending out press releases. Meta put out its own press release in response to what Governor Abbott issued. What did they have to say about Abbott's guidelines?
3: Yeah, so they both issued these kind of very similar press releases where they're both saying, look, Meta's, we're on board with what Abbott's saying. We're on board with responsible data center development. We're going to do great and it's going to be wonderful. Well, of course, Meta, when I followed up, didn't address questions about, you know, are you still going to use, quote, outdated tax breaks? So, of course, Meta isn't giving up its very lucrative tax break deal with the city, and the city of El Paso confirmed that, no, our contract with Meta that we signed back in 2023 is still in place. And so they both issued these press releases, very kumbaya. Yes, we're very much on board with Governor Abbott's directives, but what that really means, I don't think that it means that Meta's not going to still receive public subsidies.
2: So I guess bottom line, I mean, do Abbott's new guidelines actually change anything for Meta's data center in El Paso?
3: Well, I think the one thing that they could change maybe is the perception of Abbott in the minds of voters, right? Let's not forget that in November we have an election coming up, and I don't want to be too cynical. I think that it's natural for any governor to respond to voter concerns about an issue, but let's not forget that last November, Governor Abbott issued a press release hailing a $40 billion investment by Google in data centers in Texas and calling Texas the epicenter of AI development. And so I just think that if anything, this is more of a political statement than something that's going to change the reality on the ground for data centers and the impact they have on local communities.
2: I guess that is a really interesting point. And I wonder what you've seen as this attention has grown on data centers. I mean, was this something that flew under the radar originally for El Pasoans? Did they not really quite even get what a data center was? And now we're here and they're everywhere. And the level of, animosity towards them has grown.
3: Yeah, I think that's exactly right. When the city of El Paso, again, approved these tax breaks and the county of El Paso as well for Meta back in late 2023, I think it was looked at as like, hey, great, a big tech company want to invest and pay taxes. Like, sure, we'll incentivize that. No problem. And so now that, again, almost 3 years ago, and we saw, of course, Abbott welcome these investments. We saw the mayor of El Paso, Renard Johnson, even last year was very much hailing this investment by Meta. And the city of El Paso, much like the governor's office, has pivoted to go, well, we need to put protections in place. We need to be more skeptical of these data center investments. Mm-hmm. And so I think it was just very much a thing of the perception shifting very publicly in the last year or so.
2: Now, we've been talking about this, as you said, for years, or El Paso has, bringing this facility to the area. Where does it sit right now as far as construction goes? When is it going to be complete? When is it going to be online?
3: Yeah, so it's very much under construction, massive site near the Texas-New Mexico state line. Meta has said that the value of the land and the things it's built so far worth $2.3 billion. So a lot of money Meta's already poured into the site. El Paso Electric is seeking approval from the Public Utility Commission to build the power plant for it right next door. And so that's really where it's at. We'll see if the PUC responds to Governor Abbott's directives and either denies them this power plant or puts in protections for ratepayers. We'll see. But yeah, the facility is very much under construction. Meta's partnering BlackRock to pay for it all, and they say it'll be done in about 2 years. And when it is, it'll be the biggest taxpayer in El Paso. So it's very much underway.
2: Diego Mendoza Moyers covers energy and the environment for El Paso Matters. Diego, thank you again.
3: Appreciate you for having me.
2: Well, you can keep up with Texas Standard anytime at texasstandard.org. 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Texas Standard's producers and reporters include Sarah Ash, Shelley Brisbane, Michael Marks, and Sean Saldana. 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Leah Scarpelli is our director, and Reina Sevilla and Caroline File are our technical directors. 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
1: It's a minute before 11 o'clock. Good morning, I'm Jack Williams. Another hot day in Houston, the high of around 97, maybe some thunderstorms this afternoon. Partly cloudy tonight, the low 79, then tomorrow more warm weather. High of 96 with more thunderstorms in the forecast. 88 degrees here at the University of Houston. A reminder, get HPM anytime on HPM Plus, free to download for smart TVs. 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
2: Welcome to Hello Houston. Coming up this hour, voters in the city of Houston will consider deprioritizing enforcement of cannabis laws and banning no-knock warrants when they head to the polls in November. We'll discuss this and more of today's top headlines. I'm Ernie Manouse.
3: And I'm Christina Wells. 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
2: Plus, what happens when a nurse, motivational speaker, Broadway star, and America's Got Talent standout takes on one of musical theater's most outrageous roles? Christina's going to tell us.
3: And always, we want to hear from you. 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
5: Live from NPR News in Washington, I'm Louise Schiavone. The Labor Department is reporting wholesale inflation fell last month as price spikes associated with the war with Iran began to recede. The latest producer price index results suggest consumer inflation could begin to decrease in the coming months. NPR's Scott Horsley looks at the details of a seesaw energy situation.
6: Gasoline prices came down a little bit in July, as they did in June, but they are still way up compared to where they were before the war with Iran began. AAA puts the average price of regular gas today at $4.07 a gallon. It's actually been going up again in recent days. And prices could climb further in August unless there's some real progress to get oil moving more normally through the Strait of Hormuz.
5: NPR's Scott Horsley. In Iraq, a major Iran-backed militia has handed its weapons over to the government. NPR's Jane Arraf reports the move is part of an effort to disarm powerful paramilitary groups before U.S. forces withdraw in September.
7: The group, Asab Ahl al-Haq, was once one of the most powerful militias fighting U.S. forces in Iraq. It says it has not attacked U.S. targets since the Iran war began. Iraq's security spokesman, Lieutenant General Saad Man, says the group handed over drones, missiles, and other weapons to government security forces. He tells NPR it's an important step.
8: I think the situation will be better. Nobody will have this opposition against the government, against the will of our society, our community.
7: Several other groups that have been attacking U.S. targets are still refusing to disarm. Jane Arraf, NPR News, Baghdad.
5: The Department of Homeland Security.

0: people are being held accountable.
1: But ICE has faced intense scrutiny over its use of force, including multiple fatal shootings. Some immigrant advocates worry those guardrails won't happen at the agency. In a statement, DHS told NPR that ICE is always assessing officer needs to ensure they have the tools to safely make arrests. Meg Anderson, NPR News.
2: Record-breaking heavy rain has caused floods and paralyzed traffic. In Chiba Prefecture in eastern Japan, one person has died. Hundreds of thousands have been told to move to higher ground. Wall Street, the Dow is off 84 points. This is NPR.
3: Live from News 88.7 in Houston, I'm Tom Perumian. A former Magnolia police officer has been charged with sexually assaulting a child. The Montgomery County Precinct 3 Constable's Office says 44-year-old Brandon David Muse was arrested Tuesday in Louisiana. Deputies say he had been working as a school bus monitor there. The local allegations were made by a 14-year-old girl who was 11 at the time. Over 35,000 workers at Houston's airports are getting raises of more than 30% today. Under an executive order issued by Mayor John Whitmire, the order requires contractors and vendors to meet a $20 minimum wage immediately, followed by incremental hikes in coming years. Whitmire says the move comes after hospitality unions won gains across the city over the past year.
4: As strong as our city is, it's only as strong as our workers are. Organized labor works.
3: The last raise for airport workers came under the late Mayor Sylvester Turner in 2023. Taking a look at sports, the Houston Texans are on the field tonight for their first preseason game of the year at Reliance Stadium. They take on the LA Chargers. Most of the team's starters not expected to play, though. Kickoff is set for 7 p.m. And the Astros get the 2-1 win to get out of San Francisco. They return home in first place in the AL West. They open up a weekend series against Seattle at Daikin Park, 7:10 on Friday. Taking a check of your weather, we've got a slight chance of showers and thunderstorms between 1 and 4 this afternoon. Otherwise, it's going to be mostly sunny with a high near 96. Heat values as high as 106. Ouch. Tonight, partly cloudy with a low around 79. Friday, a 30% chance of showers and thunderstorms. Otherwise, mostly sunny with a high near 95. Heat index values as high as 109. Right now, it's partly cloudy, 90 degrees on the UH campus. I'm Tom Perumian, News 88.7.
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0: 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And now, Hello Houston.
1: Hello, Houston. Ernie Manous here with you on this wonderful Thursday. And joining me in studio, which makes it an even more wonderful day, a friend of our show for a long time, a friend of mine for even longer. You all know her. You may not know her personally like I do, but you know her. It's Christina Wells. You saw her in America's Got Talent. You might have caught her in the national tour of Chicago. You may have seen her. What I love that you do is you've gone out and done parades. And I just think that's the coolest gig in the world. I could never get up that early. But Christina Wells is here with us for the full 2 hours today, sitting in the guest host chair. Hello there.
2: Hello, hello, hello. I'm excited to be here.
1: Talk to me a little bit about those parade gigs.
2: Oh, yeah.
1: Because you've gone off on your Thanksgivings now are a lot different than ours.
2: I know. I've done so many different parades. And I'll tell you, people think that you get parades through agents. You don't. You get parades through people who watch the show who produce parades. But I love doing the parades because it's an opportunity to get out and meet people in different communities. And also to get to be like, you know, have we all dreamed with our hairbrush of waving on the parade? We have. I mean, I'm sure you have, right?
1: Yeah. Oh, yeah.
2: Because I for sure did. So, yes. One of my favorite ones ever to do is I sang a special song during the Christmas season by one and only Mariah Carey with 100 dancers, 10 of which were dancing Christmas trees. Thank you. Thank you very much.

0: That is fun, though. That's cool. And I guess there are moments when you think about your life today, never imagined.
1: Oh, my gosh, no. I found recently, I found this book I had before I got on America's Got Talent, and it had a list of dream goals.
0: Yeah.
1: And I've done all of them except for, like, two.
0: Really?
1: Literally. Like, on one of the things was to perform at the Cynthia Woods Mitchell Pavilion, and I sang with the Houston Symphony last summer for 4th of July at the Cynthia Woods Mitchell Pavilion. Like, sing, you know, da-da-da-da-da for da-da-da. Did that. Sing, you know, Dream Girls for the world. I wrote that. And I sang Dream Girls on America's Got Talent for 11 million people. I'm thinking I'm doing pretty good so far. But no, it is. It's actually funny when you have to make a new list of dreams.
0: Yeah.
1: Yeah, dream things to accomplish.
0: I never did one of those lists.
1: Oh, I have lots of them. Yeah. And I think it's because I'm a person that I definitely imagine the things I want to do. People call it woo-woo, manifesting, all those different phrases. But I believe it's just simply deciding for yourself what you want. And when you do that, you reflect that energy out to people. Yeah. And people think that, oh, she should do that because she's acting like she wants to do that. Right? Like, I tell people that manifesting is not some magical thing. Like, for instance, if I want to sing on blank and I talk about it, you ask me, what do you want to do next? Well, I really want to sing it such and such. I really want to do it such
0: and
1: such.
0: So you're putting it out there.
1: Exactly. Yeah.
0: Where was co-hosting Hello Houston on your
1: list?
0: It
1: was actually at the top of the list, and it was one of the two things I hadn't accomplished yet.
0: So
1: thank you for letting that happen today, Ernie.
0: I will tell you something else that was on our list to accomplish, and that was to hit the goal for our resiliency fund, which you've heard us talk about it. We were in pledge for a while with it, and pledge in campaign. We call it pledge. You used to pledge you would send in your donation.
1: Oh, I remember. I remember.
0: Now we
1: days.
0: Take it immediately like- from you with your credit cards and your bank transfers. But anyway, we had a $4.4 million deficit we were trying to make up for. That was because of the federal funding that was cut that went away. It was $2.2 million for 2 years, 4.4 if you do the math. We were in drive, and we've come so close. We are $100,000 short of hitting that goal. Well, guess what I found out today?
1: Tell me.
0: I'm very excited about this. Laura McWilliams has made a gift in memory of Bradley McWilliams of $50,000, but it's a matching grant.
1: So this would get us to goal.
0: This would get us to goal. If you want to make a donation right now, you can give us a call, 888-909-0887, or go to HoustonPublicMedia.org. And if you go to HoustonPublicMedia.org, there's a thing that's the resiliency tracker. You got to click there to do this and make your donation. For every dollar you donate, Laura McWilliams will match that. And if we use all of the money she is gifting to us right now by you all coming forward, we will hit that $100,000 and we will hit our goal.
1: That's amazing. It's amazing.
0: Well, it's such a generous community
1: that
0: out
1: is,
0: there.
1: Exactly.
0: And for the McWilliams to think about this and say, you know what, this is what can I do to help them get to that goal? I can earmark $50,000 for
1: them. And, you know, show tribute to someone they clearly love very much.
0: Yes, to Bradley McWilliams. And so, come on. Do it now. We would love to hear from you. If you heard us during this resiliency campaign and you didn't make the gift and then it ended and you thought, oh, I probably should have done it, now's the time to do it. Plus, your gift gets doubled. I'm very excited about this. It's cool that it could happen. It's cool that they made this gift to this station. And I think it's also important. We see this with other things going on in our community now, that it's folks want to support, but they also want to know the community supports it as well. So making this kind of a gift of a $50,000 matching grant, that says, I need to see involvement from the community. I need to see the community cares enough to step up to do it, and then I will match that. So it's not a guaranteed chunk of money for us. We need you to get involved and help, and we can hit that goal. And that would be amazing that we could make up that deficit left by federal fund cutting.
1: It would be amazing. Also, I think the biggest thing is when you donate to Houston Public Media, you're donating to your community. A lot of times when we think about giving to foundations or giving to organizations, you're like, where is that money going to go? What are they going to use it for? You know what we're using it for.
0: Yeah.
1: You know what's going to happen with that money here, and that's going to be giving right back into the community.
0: It's important that we have a place where we can tell our stories fairly, accurately, diversely, and we bring all of that to you. And it's either through maybe a Hello Houston, which has a little bit more of a talky slant to it and an opinion slant, but in our newsroom every single day, there are news people that live in our community telling our stories and sharing it with the world. And I say with the world because not only outside of the YouTube sharing and the online stories that we now can tell, but also so many of our reporters are picked up for statewide broadcast, for national broadcast, and these are our stories being told. So the world knows. knows who we are. But we need your help to do it. I don't want to go on and on. We're not in campaign right now. It's just that right before we went on air, we found out about this gift. And so I want to motivate you right now. If you can make that donation, please give us a call at 888-909-0887 or go online at HoustonPublicMedia.org and click the resiliency tracker. It's that little counter that's there. And we will match dollar for dollar, thanks to the help of Laura McWilliams, in memory of Bradley McWilliams, up to $50,000. Do it now. Okay.
1: Yes.
0: That was the business I had to get onto. We'll remind you of that a little later in the show, no doubt. But we've got a great show for you today. We're going to be talking about, you know, there's so many political ads out there right mm-hmm. now, and there's so many speech stomps that they do, or you can log into to rallies and all that, and candidates say a lot of
1: clickbait.
0: What's the truth? How do you know what they really stand for, what you should listen to? What are the guidelines on advertising? Things we need to know as we head into a very important election cycle. We're going to be talking about that later on in today's show. Minority-owned businesses are under the spotlight again about fairness, and we're going to be talking about what that means. Plus, Christina Wells is here with me. So we're going to be talking to you later in the show.
1: Definitely.
0: About all you've been doing and what you've got coming up. You've got an exciting show opening.
1: Yes.
0: It's just a five-day run.
1: Yeah.
0: It's a quick one. But we're going to talk about that coming up, so you're not going to want to go anywhere. And current obsessions, what are yours? Mine is Christina Wells right now. But you can start sending those into us at talk@hellohouston.org, and we'll be going through those later in the show. We want to hear from you. Also, if you don't want to write them in, hang on and give us a call. I love talking to people about their obsessions. All that being said, as always, we start the show with the news of the day. Christina, take me into the headlines.
1: Voters in the city of Houston will consider deprioritizing enforcement of cannabis laws and banning no-knock warrants when they head to the polls in November. The city council approved the ballot referendum on Wednesday after progressive advocacy organization Ground Game Texas submitted a petition with more than 40,000 signatures, about 15,000 more than required under city code. In Texas, possession of up to 4 ounces of marijuana is a misdemeanor offense, punishable by up to a year in jail and a $4,000 fine. The petition calls for the Houston Police Department, HPD, to make misdemeanor cannabis possession its lowest possible enforcement priority. Under a program operated by the Harris County District Attorney's Office, which prosecutes crimes in a county that includes Houston, officers already have the ability to divert people from jail into a 90-day community service supervision and 4-hour cognitive class. What are your thoughts? Call or text 713-440-8870.
0: I think this is kind of fascinating from a position you may not think of it as. I'm fascinated about state laws and then cities underneath it altering how those laws are interpreted. And I think it says a lot about where we are today that there can be such diversity in opinion of things that are being decided by the people we have elected into office. That kind of fascinates me. It's not exactly what this topic is about, but it's a behavior I'm noticing. We have diversity in thought and diversity in control. And I'm also interested in how different parties, we have a two-party system for the most part, have shifted in where their position is on things like big government and government overreach. And what you thought one party stood for, then it shifts and becomes a different point of view. That's just floating in the back of all this for me.
1: I think another thing with this specific topic is alcohol.
0: Yeah.
1: Because the more people that are using marijuana legally, mm-hmm. Research is showing they're just not drinking alcohol.
0: Yeah.
1: And so as alcohol companies are seeing that profit margin dip down, that's when oftentimes you see these legal changes. And I'm excited to see a good change, yeah. Not driven necessarily by a big company.
0: 713-440-8870. We would love to know what you think about this topic. Share with us as we continue to discuss it. I think it's interesting also how, and if you're a medical professional, want to call it, or you, Christina, being a nurse, the impact marijuana has on your system when used in moderation compared to what alcohol does to your system when used even in moderation, mm-hmm. and how we have grown to the point that one is seen as the evil with the little devil horns on it, and the other is seen as social recreation. Your thoughts?
1: Well, I mean, 100 years ago, where were we? It was mm-hmm. the other way around. Alcohol was evil.
0: Mm-hmm.
1: Right?
0: Yeah.
1: Prohibition, horns. But we
0: saw
1: had,
0: how well prohibition worked out.
1: I know, but we had medication that doctors were giving us with cocaine in them.
0: Mm-hmm.
1: So it's very interesting, the perspectives and how they change. And also, what makes the public happy? right? So is there work in drinking alcohol? Do you have to prepare it? Do you have to understand how to use it? There's a learning curve for marijuana. Mm-hmm. That's something I've had to realize, you know, flower, what does that mean? Sativa, you know, all these different words. And so, you know, you can go to the 7-Eleven and you can get alcohol very easily. And and an hour later, you're already forgetting your problems. Yeah. So I think that's one of the things. And now you're seeing these younger generations are very well versed in marijuana, and they're not interested in what many people consider alcohol to be a poison.
0: Well, I'm also fascinated about the profit margins that come about when we talk about this. The reason that alcohol has such a strong hold is that there's an awful lot of money being made there. There's mm-hmm. money being made in the sale of it, in the wholesaling of it. And it fascinates me because it seems as though if marijuana were embraced differently
1: socially,
0: but even in the government's understanding of how you could move that more to a profit-based business that isn't with illicit drugs and illegalness, but helping, you know, I don't want to say cartels, but you know the idea
1: but
0: where I'm going.
1: Yeah, but you know, the other thing is that specifically on this topic, you know, research shows that marijuana and having very strict laws against marijuana, it increases the number of people that you have in prisons, especially of certain mm-hmm. colors and certain socio demographics. And so when now prisons are, you know, very profitable versus just being a place to put people who are breaking the law.
0: Right.
1: That's going to keep big government wanting to drive that because those big businesses want to get their money. And then the other thing with alcohol is...
0: And before you go to that, I want to say on the prison situation too, that I heard prison populations are declining and you got to fill those prisons.
1: That's exactly right. That's exactly what I was about to say.
0: Okay.
1: The other thing is people are upset right now. And when you're usually miserable, what do? You drink. And yeah. if they're not drinking during misery and they're not drinking when they're happy... That's a problem, right? That's a problem.
0: 713-440-8870. Kelly from Montrose is on the phone. Kelly, what are your thoughts on this topic?
2: So I am working the alcohol business. Okay. I'm not going to be clear about which part, but I'm in the business.
0: Okay.
2: And let me tell you that liquor stores are not the people that are going against this marijuana law. Mm-hmm. Liquor stores are the people who are most likely to profit from it. First of all, sell alcoholic THC beverages
1: yep.
2: are a big part of their business, but they're also already set up to monitor the age to when marijuana actually becomes legal at some point.
0: Mm-hmm.
2: The place that's going to be the best set up to sell it are going to be liquor stores.
1: Yes.
2: Liquor stores are not behind trying to get rid of marijuana or stop that from happening. The opposite. They don't like what the lieutenant governor is doing and are trying to stop the ban from happening.
0: Yeah.
1: I was going to say, have you been in other states and seen the way they sell, THC beverages and how easy it is to get them and how people like, it's almost like a liquor store replaced with THC beverages. Have you seen that?
2: I have. And, there are, right now there's a dispensary on every corner right now because of the new laws.
0: Mm-hmm.
2: And, you know, in my neighborhood, there's a Bahama Mama every four blocks.
1: Mm-hmm.
2: And that's okay. They're not hurting the liquor store business. Mm-hmm. There is plenty of people to go around for everybody.
0: Kelly, thank you for calling in and sharing your point of view with us. We're interested in all points of view. Give us a call or text, 713-440-8870. We had a text that came in that said, like Tallarico says, the THC ban would be a gift to the cartels. More people getting it illegally, more people possibly consuming laced products, more crime and hospitalizations. Something to think about. I also want to tell you over on our YouTube page where our YouTubers keep an active chat going every day. There's a poll we just put up. Should Texas legalize recreational marijuana? Go over there, take the poll, let us know what you think. There's a yes, a no, a decriminalize, but don't legalize, and I'm not sure. No, I need more information. Let us know. Go there, make your voice heard. We'll be giving you the results in just a little bit on that one. I am also fascinated because, you know me, I don't drink and I don't do marijuana. So I'm pretty much the outlier in all of this. Mm-hmm. And it's not, I don't drink because I have some like moral stance against it. I don't drink because I just never like the flavor.
1: Yeah.
0: You know, I don't smoke because my dad was always a cigarette smoker and just the whole idea of smoking just never excited me either. Would I take a gummy? I don't know. You know, I don't need any. For me, you know,
1: I found that.
0: Other ways to cope. But I yell at my mother. That's how I get through.
1: Yell at my mother.
0: That's my way out of it. We are going to go back to another comment. Noah writes, the state is tripping. I've smoked a joint with a wide array of backgrounds. We need to make this money. Good point about wanting to turn it into a profit base.
1: Because it would make a lot of money.
0: It would. And it's interesting because if I remember correctly, we voted in favor of it statewide, and then there was a shift to go the other direction, and now here we are.
1: Well, we do have medical marijuana cards. I have multiple sclerosis, and I was approved for one. I went through the whole process because I wanted to try and see if something would help me with my pain. And I used quite a few topical, and I found it to be very useful for my pain, actually. And the first thing I thought as a nurse was, you know, I worried like, oh, if people could use this. The only time I've ever given a patient cannabis was if they had cancer or hospice. And of course, you know, like end of life situations, or if they have a hunger problem, if you're not eating because of chemotherapy, they'll use cannabis for that. And I thought immediately, I was like, this would help so many people. Yeah. And like, you don't need to be dying in order to receive this help and this care. So I don't know. Sometimes it feels like things can be pitted against helping us.
0: Sometimes it can, but you know, it's not pitted against helping us. This program, we are here to help you every day. I want to remind you one more time, we are still in our resiliency ask of the day to match. We're trying to get $50,000 in because we just got a gift, a double match from Laura McWilliams. 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Okay, quick break. When we come back, we've got more to talk about right here on Hello Houston. Don't go anywhere.
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11: 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And now Ernie Manous and Christina Wells.
1: Late last month, a federal judge ruled that a longstanding Houston program giving some city contracts to minority-owned businesses was unconstitutional. The ruling comes after lawsuits were filed by two white business owners who argued the program discriminated against them based on race. But the city is considering an appeal. Joining us to discuss the ruling and what it could mean for Houston's contracting programs is Seth Chandler, a Law Foundation professor of law at the University of Houston Law Center. Seth, welcome to Hello Houston.
12: Thank you for having me.
0: I guess this is not just in this particular case, but this issue, this idea has been spreading across the country right now about what it means to have certain programs that watch out for certain groups of people. And some view it as giving them an extra leg up. Others see it as a way to level the playing field. I don't know if there's a question in there as much as I'm curious your thoughts just before we get into the specifics of this.
12: Sure. These programs have been in effect in many jurisdictions for decades, but the question has become whether in light of recent Supreme Court decisions, striking down, for example, affirmative action in education, striking down certain gerrymandering that was supposed to help minorities, whether those programs can really withstand a modern understanding of the Equal Protection Clause.
0: I think one issue that's always brought in before we get into the legalese of it all is, are they still necessary? And that seems to be the point that a lot of people fight on.
12: Right. So that's an important question. And the other question is, can you really monitor the underlying goal? That is, a lot of these programs measure things by the percentage of ownership by a minority person. And that has two problems. The first is that the definition of a minority person has become increasingly more difficult. What do you mean? Is a Latino is a very amorphous group. So is Asian. That encompasses all sorts of things. So what do you mean? Who's actually been discriminated against? And then there's this other issue about fronting, in which, yes, technically the business is owned by a minority person so that their name is on the piece of paper. But in fact, the profits from that business are going to the same people that it went to before, maybe a white person who's the president who siphons off enough in salary that really very little is left for the minority business owner.
0: Are there legal guidelines to that?
12: Yes, in theory, that can be examined. The reality, however, is that in a large city, a large program, proving that it's just a front is extraordinarily difficult. And I'm not aware of it ever having been proved. And certainly, I have seen in my own practice many, many years ago, fronting arrangements that were designed to basically benefit from these minority business set-asides, but really didn't do anything to enhance minority opportunity.
0: I want to remind folks, if you want to call in and join this conversation, if you own a business and you have an opinion on this, or if you simply have an opinion on this, give us a call, 713-440-8870. It's your chance to actually ask Seth a question, because rarely do you get the chance to talk to someone who knows so much about this and have your questions asked. So give us a call, 713-440-8870.
1: I know. I'm half black, half white. Surprise. And I own a business, and I have received grants and other opportunities because of the fact that I'm a woman and because I'm considered a minority. And I agree with what you're saying, because I was personally shocked at how easy it was for me to prove, like, simply here's a photo, or, here's a piece of paperwork, and that was it. Versus I've done other things that was way more difficult in order to get the assistance. But in proving I'm a minority and a woman, boom, here's a check. So I could see where that would draw in people who are trying to front and say, well, Christina, go be the brown person for this application, but really we're going to take the money afterwards.
12: Right. And I will say that the decision recently that you referenced earlier by Judge Hittner only applied to the racial component of the Houston and Midtown set-aside programs. It did not apply to the women-owned business programs. That's being litigated separately.
0: Okay, so take me into this particular case. What happened? What is the concern? And where are we at with it in light of what the Supreme Court said?
12: Right. These were cases brought by a company called Landscape Consulting, which I take it does landscaping, I would assume. they're being represented by the Pacific Legal Foundation, which is sort of one of the leading, you could sort of think of them as the ACLU for the conservatives. They're a public interest organization that tends to represent causes of this nature. And they claimed that they had been disadvantaged in the Houston and Midtown contracting processes by Houston's requirement that a certain fraction of subcontractors come from these minority-owned businesses, or at least that you show that you really, really tried. And the Midtown system, which actually allocated points based on whether you were a minority-owned business or not. And the federal district court, Judge Hittner, a Reagan appointee, decided that that was not appropriate in light of Supreme Court striking down of affirmative action programs in the Harvard case or in the recent Louisiana case involving racial gerrymandering in order to achieve greater minority representation.
0: Okay, take me into the whole concept of this affirmative action ruling, in that the Supreme Court was saying what? That we are at a point where we no longer have to be concerned with this because the playing field has leveled?
12: Not so much.
0: Okay.
12: It's actually, what's interesting to me is that this minority set-aside has lasted as long as it has, because the handwriting's really been on the wall since the late 1980s, when the Supreme Court looked at a system in the former heart of the Confederacy, Richmond, Virginia, which had decided that it would give preference to minority businesses. And what the court there said is, just the fact that there might be some discrimination in the world, which surely there is, that wasn't enough. You had to identify specific discriminatory practices that were being engaged in either by private contractors who were being funded by the city or by the city itself. Otherwise, they were going to treat discrimination against white contractors the same as they would discrimination against African-American or other minority contractors, and you would have to show a compelling governmental interest, no other means of achieving that goal. So the handwriting's been on the wall for a long time. There have been various circuit court opinions that have attempted to sort of bypass this, because a lot of people disagree with the Supreme Court on this and think that you shouldn't have to prove individual cases, that just, hey, look at the statistics, that should be enough. And what the judge did here was to say, look, Houston, you haven't shown a single instance of discrimination by a private contractor. You haven't, in the past 5 years at least, you haven't shown a single instance of any effort to pursue someone who was practicing discrimination. And so, given those factual findings, the judge said, we're basically back in that old 1980s case called Crossan, and you can't meet the criteria that was announced there. The judge then went on to say, look, you've got the Harvard case saying that we're going to treat discrimination symmetrically, regardless of what race it's against, and sort of amorphous claims of this would help diversity isn't enough. You've got the Calais case taking it outside of the education context. You put all that together, and the judge, I think, found a fairly easy case in front of him that struck down these preferences.
0: So let me then shift a little bit. Because of these rulings and this understanding, does that tell whoever awards contracts, you cannot look at race, you cannot look at this, because you can say, well, our community is made up of 12% African American and 40% Hispanic, so 12% of the contracts we give out will go to African American and 40% will go to Hispanic. How is that illegal if you're just trying to reflect your community?
12: Because that's exactly what the judge said in this case was an unconstitutional use of race. That's racial balancing, which the court has struck down in a case called Seattle School District many years ago. You can't just use the demographic characteristics of a particular political area as a basis for determining which contracts to award. You have to show, I mean, you may not like this ruling, but this is what the court has said.
0: Yeah.
12: You have to show specific acts of discrimination, and the factual findings, which will be very hard to overturn on appeal, just simply, Houston did not make its case under the existing Supreme Court standard.
0: So in this particular case, the business owners that have brought the case are saying they didn't get contracts because they're a white business?
12: They said they were disadvantaged in the process. I don't believe they were able to make out. I could be mistaken. I don't believe they made out that they could find a particular contract. But just as imagine Supposing you were applying to a school and they were to say, well, we're going to take 50 points off because you're a white guy. I think you would have a claim, even though maybe you didn't know yet whether you would be accepted or not.
1: Well, the reverse side of this, in my very simple perspective, is that when you say trying to prove the racism or trying to prove that these groups have a problem, it's because those issues are two and three tiers back. Like, for example, if I have 10 contractors and you are a white business that have access because of family relationships, nepotism, whatever, to access to have, you know, some kind of line of credit that you can lowball and put in the lowest bid, but my company, first generation business owner, no one has had a business and I happen to be brown, and that can make it more difficult to get funding to support my business. I can't put in a bid as low as you can. So the racism is two tiers back. So now I'm not able to meet, and that's what I think of like preventative medicine, right? Versus curative medicine. So instead of waiting for the disease to happen. So the reason you have these DEI affirmative action things are to say, we know in the process of getting to a business and coming forward as a contractor, there are hurdles in your life because your skin is a certain color or because you have a certain gender. And we want to try to offset that balance by giving you some more opportunity and a better chance. Instead of saying, who can give me the lowest bid, saying if we have a percentage of people, not just reflecting our community, but a percentage of people that we know research proves do not have the same access to creating a business the same way you do, white people, not offense to white people, we're using this example for the story, then that's what this is a balancing of. So then if you could say, oh, well, I feel like I was discriminated against because we were white. No, you felt like you weren't able to use the same techniques that usually would allow you to give a front forward. They say privilege can feel like when things are equal, it can feel like oppression when you're used to privilege.
12: Right. And Christina, that is a beautiful articulation of precisely the rationale that the Supreme Court rejected back in the Crossan case back in the 1980s and continued to reject in the Harvard case, this notion that you shouldn't need to show immediate discrimination, that there's discrimination in society, and that we should be able to take that into account in determining the scope of the Equal Protection Clause. And for better or worse, the Supreme Court does not agree with you. Or
1: see,
12: at least a majority of
1: see,
12: them.
1: See, here's a second piece to this that people don't think about. In this example, okay, brown, white. But if you look at DEI and the fact that they took that away from college decisions and even in job situations, in colleges they're showing a huge decrease in white males applying because they needed those services. In jobs, white women are finding out they were the largest benefactor of DEI in the workplace. The largest, because they are a minority. They're women. So I think this is the part where people get confused. It's like, yes, it doesn't always seem perfect, but where's perfect going to live? Is it going to live in a place where every single person gets the same opportunity? Because I don't think they would be happy about that either. Versus everyone that we're giving like chances and help to some people to try to level the playing field. Sorry.
0: Anything to say on that one?
12: I mean, It's a theory that many people agree with.
1: Yes.
12: All I can tell you is that they didn't make their case to the Supreme Court, and this is why elections matter. Who's on the Supreme Court?
1: Yes, because who can
12: relate to this?
1: It's
12: determined by basically the results of political processes over many decades, and there's also a little element of luck involved in who happens to die or resign during a particular presidency.
0: Let me jump into what Christina was saying there, and it's an interesting point. I'm curious what the court's answer was to this. Is her idea of the two-tier or three-tier racism that's there, that they've had systemic issues that have limited them from being able to compete as equal? What does the Supreme Court say about
12: that? The Supreme Court says that's sort of an amorphous theory, that it doesn't really get at what's happening currently. It would justify all sorts of forms of discrimination, and that it's not sufficiently particularistic. We need to look at things on an individual basis, and it also ends up, in some of these are zero-sum games, it ends up punishing people who are perfectly innocent. For example, landscape consultants, the plaintiffs here, say, okay, we're white, but look at our workforce. Our workforce is almost all Hispanic. We've never discriminated against anyone. You've never shown that we discriminated against a minority subcontractor, and yet we're being shut out of these jobs, which would in fact the people who would actually do the work and get a paycheck would be mostly Hispanic individuals. And so what is the good of this?
1: Yeah, but that's ridiculous. Come on, show me a landscaping company that's got all white people cutting the grass. Like, right. They're not doing anything special hiring all Hispanic people. That is what you see when you see landscaping companies. What do they say? You got rid of all of our strawberry pickers. Find us a white person who will pick strawberries. Like, that doesn't make any sense to me. They're not doing something extra. If you have a software company and you say we have all Hispanic people that we've hired and we're doing something different in the community that's giving money to Hispanic people in this situation, that would make sense. But I don't think it's a landscaping company.
12: Right, but that's not what the City of Houston program looked at. The City of Houston program works regardless of what industry we were looking at. So it would apply both to software and to landscaping and to purchase of goods. And so the question really becomes whether we're going to be willing, or one of the questions you would ask, not necessarily the question, is whether we're willing to basically take out past acts of discrimination and say that because of that, someone who's white or male can't get a job or a contract. And the Supreme Court, for better or worse, has not accepted that theory.
1: Mm. Let's remind you, we are speaking with Seth Chandler, a Law Foundation Professor of Law at the University of Houston Law Center. If you'd like to join the conversation, and we would love for you to, call or text 713-440-8870.
0: I want to go back to something else you said that I'm curious about, is that they don't have to show that they've been discriminated against to move this case forward. And I guess you're supposed to show that you have somehow been damaged or affected by this to be able to bring, you have to have what they call, is that standing?
12: That's standing. And absolutely, they need standing. I think probably here they showed that they were close enough. That is, for example, the Midtown Contracting Organization, they had a 100-point system, and you lost 10 points if you were white. So that could very well have an effect. If all other things are equal, you know, they've done an equally good job cutting the grass or whatever, mm-hmm. that might be a determinative factor.
0: That point system.
12: Yes.
0: Do we know how long that's been in effect?
12: I believe it's been in effect since the Midtown thing was created. And that's one of the things that I find remarkable here, is that the Supreme Court back in 2005 in the Gratz case out of the University of Michigan had held that you cannot use these very specific determinative point systems. You need to make a much more individualized inquiry, mm-hmm. in the education area at least. But the city or the Midtown districting people wanted to use the simplicity of a point system moving forwards, and until this recent decision by Judge Hittner, had been permitted to do so.
0: See, I guess I can see that point system as a problem here, especially mm-hmm. when you apply it to what the law of the land is currently, that seems to fly right in the face of it, where other means or ways of making these decisions may not have been as explicit and caused this concern.
1: Well, also, it's the way it's framed. I mean, how does the Midtown organization get their funding? Where does their money come to be able to say, we're going to give this many people jobs? Like, is there a benefit to them having minorities? So then when you say that you lose 10 points if you're white, I could just as easily say you gain 10 points if you're a minority, because it brings us blank, blank, and blank.
12: Right, but I'm not aware that the Midtown organization was claiming that they got any particularly better results out of having this point system. The mm-hmm. purpose of the system was to advantage, I mean, it was exactly what
1: yes.
12: you want,
1: right. yeah.
12: which was to advantage minority and women contractors, but doing that through a point system that doesn't look at sort of the individual qualifications of the contractor is something that the Supreme Court has frowned on for 20 years.
0: And I want to remind folks, as we talk about this, that Seth isn't here as a representative of either side of it. He's here to help us parse the law and the legal issues surrounding the story that we're talking about. We had a comment come in to us from Deal Hunter. Deal Hunter says, isn't it a discrimination giving grants to a specific race or ethnicity?
12: Sure. If you had a public grant that said it could only go to white people, I think that's clearly unconstitutional. I can't think of anything that would justify that, or that's labeled as only available for black people or Asian people or whatever. That is an explicit race-based system. I think maybe the thrust of the caller's question is to say, well, isn't that what Houston and Midtown were doing? And I would say, well, no, not quite. It was not. It's not that Houston never contracts with white people, or that they had set aside any particular project and said that this pothole must be fixed by a black company. That's not what they did. Rather, they made it a factor in awarding contracts. But in some sense, they did both have numeric goals. Houston, I believe, said that 19% of the subcontracts had to go to minority businesses, and the Midtown group had this 10-point deficit for being a white majority contractor.
0: Last question before we wrap this up. So is the idea behind all of this that simply all contracts need to go to just the best qualified applicant, regardless of any other outside factors? Who gives you the best price? Who gives you the best work? Boom.
12: That's overbroad. It says that race cannot be used as a basis for awarding contracts. Whether gender can be used, that's still being litigated. But what
0: I guess I would argue back then, why? Why does gender get that?
1: Because the federal government
12: there's two reasons. First is the court has not decided that point yet, an open question. And second,
0: we're going to try it right here in my court.
12: Is discrimination on the basis of gender is subject to a different legal standard called intermediate scrutiny, whereas discrimination on the basis of race is subject to strict scrutiny, and therefore reverse discrimination is much more difficult to justify than reverse discrimination based on gender, giving women a preference.
0: Seth Chandler is a law professor at the University of Houston Law Center. Thank you, as always, for coming in and helping us make sense out of what can be an extremely confusing world.
12: I try.
0: Thank you. We're going to take a quick break. When we continue, we're going to dig a little deeper into the life and career and the current motivations of Christina Wells and what she's up to as Hello Houston continues. We'll be right back.
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11: 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And now Ernie Manous and Christina Wells.
0: She wowed the judges on America's Got Talent, headlined the national 25th anniversary tour of the Broadway hit Chicago, and whether it's through her singing, acting, or motivating the masses, she has lit up any stage that she has been on across the country, as well as right here in Houston. Why, today, she's even co-hosting a popular NPR and YouTube streaming show called Hello Houston. Of course, there's only one person I could be speaking about. It's Christina Wells. Christina, You brought some fire to that last one.
1: You know what? I have opinions. She's spicy inside.
0: She is. But you know what? You've also done amazing work. And if people have been following your journey, of late, they have noticed a new, I don't know if you want to call it a challenge, a new mountain to climb. How would you?
1: I would call
0: it. Wow, we even got you to sing
1: right,
0: on today's show.
1: I would call it a new piece of decoration, right? Like earrings, a wheelchair.
0: Yes. Something that maybe people weren't expecting to see you in. And you put up a video the other day that deeply touched me. Now, in full clarity, whatever you want to say, we've known each other for a very long time.
1: We have, very long time.
0: And I have often been impressed with what you say and how you look at the world around you. But this video really touched me, where you talked about this new episode in your life.
1: Yeah.
0: And people coming at it as, wow, you know, how do you keep so positive? How do you sing in a chair? All that. Tell them what your answer was to that.
1: What's my other choice?
0: Yeah.
1: That's literally my answer. Like, I've had people to my face be like, how are you still happy? And then I have to reflect that clearly people haven't learned the lesson that happiness is not a trajectory. It's not a destination. It's a choice. And so every day I wake up and I've chosen to be happy because, I mean, I had a difficult childhood. I've had difficult years as an adult. I've shared a lot of those things online. And just this past few years, have I gotten the opportunity to kind of live my dreams, do the things I always hoped I was able and capable to do. And so to be hit with this new hurdle has been difficult, but that doesn't change who I am as a woman. And I said it in the video. You know how long I've worked to get to this point in my life? Do you know how many butts I've wiped? And I didn't have any problem with all those butts I wiped, but I still had to do it.
0: As a nurse and
1: a
0: mother.
1: Oh, yeah, let me clarify. Yeah. And let me clarify again. Yeah, as a nurse, I've been a nurse for 22 years. As a mother, I've been a mother for 28 years, now my whole life. And just, I'm grateful to all of those things, and I'm grateful to those challenges. But I got to this place by realizing that happiness is not something you should wait. Like I hear people say, when I get that new job, when I lose weight, once I get this car, I will be happy. And I don't say anything because, you know, you got to learn that lesson on your own. But I learned a long time ago that when I wake up, I choose to be happy. Every single day. Do I think it sucks that I'm in a wheelchair? I do.
0: Yeah.
1: Do I dislike it? I dislike it greatly. Do I cry about it? Probably daily, if not more often than that. But does that mean I'm still not going to choose to be happy and still not be the woman that I have fought so hard to be? And this is something that I've said to people. We may feel comfortable advocating for other people. Let's say your children. You're going to say something for your kids or maybe your patients or your clients or your spouse. I think it's okay to advocate for me. You know, I deserve to be happy. I deserve to have a good life. And I deserve to have these challenges met with compassion, empathy, not pity, empathy. Because will I have a great outcome? Hopefully. But before you get to start to play the Rocky music and I'm in slow-mo and my wheels are busting off of my wheelchair and all this stuff to run, I have to go through this process.
0: Yeah.
1: And while I'm going through this process, I'm still going to be happy.
0: Yeah.
1: Even if that happiness sometimes looks like me doing a lot of shows because being on stage makes me feel better, or making a lot of clothes, or doing whatever it is because I don't want to feed myself to feel happy. I used to do that. Hashtag fat. And I don't want to do other unhealthy things that, you know what I'm saying? Mm-hmm. And not that, you know, all coping mechanisms aren't good, but, you know, how you cope with these things, right? So, yes, this is my soapbox right now.
0: I want to remind everyone, first of all, if you want to call in and talk to Christina, we've put aside some time right now where you can call 713-440-8870. I also want to remind you all that Christina honored my request to sit down for an interview a little while ago. That full interview is online. You can look it up. Just look up interviews and put in Christina Wells' name or my name. It'll come up and you can take a look at our story of talking about your whole life journey. And that includes what happened, American Idol, all of that, the success she has found later in life, and what a gift it was and how she's taken that gift and made so much out of it. But I also don't want people to think just because right now you are in this wheelchair and that you've had this change in your life that you've stopped doing what you do, because tomorrow night, if my timing is right, you are opening in Jesus Christ Superstar. It's just a short run.
1: Yes.
0: But you're playing King Harry.
1: I am. Isn't
0: it's
1: that
0: for,
1: exciting?
0: It's for Sankofa Collective.
1: Yeah, Sankofa
0: Collective. Mm-hmm. You can look them up online. It's going to be at the Deluxe Theater.
1: Yes, it is.
0: And it's only for five days.
1: Yeah, so it goes Friday night, two shows on Saturday, two shows on Sunday, and then Monday night, which we
0: four
1: would call
0: days.
1: Industry four night.
0: Days. Industry night. So you've got those chances to see you doing the role of King Harry. Jesus Christ Superstar, one of my favorite musicals of all time. I saw it as a kid. I saw the movie, fell in love with it, have always loved it. And I'm very curious to see. Now, it's interesting to see you playing King Herod.
1: Yes.
0: You'll always be my Mary Magdalene.
1: But look. Well, I think it's funny because I don't know if I've ever told you this, but I have three rules for all roles I take. Number one, you either have to feed my soul. Mm-hmm. You have to feed my resume. Or you have to feed my bank account.
0: Ah, okay.
1: And those are my three rules. And so whenever Ulrich Davis, who is both the, he's the artistic director of Sankofa Collective, and he's also directing the show, when he reached out to me last year, it was like, you know what? This sounds like something that would be really cool to put on my resume. And I think it would be a cool challenge for me to take on. Because usually, you know, I joke, I play the big black girl that belts. And people are like, aren't you sick of the stereotype? And I'm like, not at all, darling. Not in one bit at all. So doing something so outside of my norm sounded really fun and exciting. And so, yeah, King Herod, but no changes to the story. I just happen to be King Herod.
0: Right.
1: That's it.
0: Yeah.
1: I'm just King Herod.
0: I buy it.
1: Okay.
0: I you'll always be my queen.
1: Look.
0: But you can also be my king, too, for this.
1: Thank you.
0: Tackling a song like that.
1: Mm-hmm.
0: So many have done it. Yes. It has become kind of the, I don't want to call it the stunt role, but it's like they'll put in celebrities in there and stuff. They want it. You bring it out. You hit a great song and knock it out of the park and everyone is just so happy.
1: Yeah.
0: Approaching that role, so many others have done it. What are you bringing, Christina, to it?
1: Well, I will tell you, and if you're a performer, listen to me. Don't listen to how other people do things because they're not you.
0: Yeah.
1: That's it. I'm Christina Wells. And that doesn't mean I'm better than or less than. I just have my own way of doing things. So I listen to a couple. I watch the movie, like you said, and I listen to a few. And it's usually gimmicky.
0: Yeah.
1: And I'm not really a gimmicky singer. I'm a singer. I can do a gimmick. Don't get me wrong. But that's not usually my approach. And the other thing is for me is if you've ever watched me perform, you know that I am all about the story.
0: Yeah.
1: And so there's a story in that song. And I like to tell it. And when you get voice, you'll get it. But I'm going to tell that story.
0: Well, I'm going to tell you all a story really quickly. You can catch Christina as King Herod in Sankofa Collective Houston's current production of Jesus Christ Superstar Friday through Monday at the historic Deluxe Theater in Houston's Fifth Ward. 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But Christina's not just a guest. She's co-hosting with me today, so she's not going anywhere. I hope you won't go anywhere. We'll be back in just a few minutes with the second hour of the show and current obsessions. 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
21: 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Today's high around 97 with sunny skies. Tonight, partly cloudy, the low 79. Tomorrow, more warm weather, the high around 96. Maybe some thunderstorms in the afternoon. We have 90 degrees, partly cloudy skies here at the University of Houston. 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It's 12 o'clock.
0: Just ahead on this hour of Hello Houston, under an executive order signed by Mayor Whitmire on Wednesday, many airport workers will be paid $20 an hour immediately, followed by additional raises in coming years, a significant hike from current hourly wages. We'll discuss this and more as we continue diving into the top headlines of the day. I'm Ernie Manoos.
1: And I'm Christina Wells. 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
0: Plus, it's Thursday, which could only mean one thing. Time for us all to start sharing our current obsessions. 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
2: Live from NPR News in Washington, I'm Louise Schiavone. Conditions aboard the USS Abraham Lincoln, which is deployed in the Middle East, are in hot focus. The aircraft carrier has now logged more than 200 straight days at sea amid reports of dwindling food supplies and overall deteriorating living conditions aboard. Top House Armed Services Committee Democrat Seth Moulton tells NPR's All Things Considered he's unable to verify reports that some sailors have tried to jump overboard, but in general, he's charging the Trump administration has now established a pattern of failing to protect troops in the region.
3: This is the second or third report of the administration ignoring the welfare of our troops. The first coming out of Kuwait, when numerous troops were killed because they were not given adequate protection for Iranian drone attacks. And so this is a continued pattern with this administration. And it lays bare the fact, yet again, that they clearly had no plan going into this war with Iran and have absolutely no clue how to get out of it.
2: Democratic lawmakers are calling for an investigation. Defense Secretary Pete Hegseth says these reports are, quote, completely misrepresented. The U.S. ambassador to Israel is condemning what he calls a horrific act of terror by Israeli settlers against Palestinians. NPR's Daniel Estrin has details.
4: A group of settlers has camped outside Palestinian homes in the village of Kusra for days. One of the homes under siege belongs to a U.S. citizen. Palestinian families have been trapped with restricted access to food and supplies. U.S. Ambassador to Israel Mike Huckabee says the U.S. asked Israeli forces to remove the settlers, whom he called Israeli terrorists. Israeli forces dismantled the settler tent Wednesday, but detained only one Israeli, former mayor of the village, Hani Odeh. He said Thursday the settlers were still there besieging the Palestinian families in the presence of the Israeli army. This comes during a spate of settler attacks and land takeovers. Daniel Estrin, NPR News, Tel Aviv.
2: Wholesale inflation cooled last month. NPR's Scott Horsley has more.
23: Prices at the wholesale level are climbing more slowly now, much like prices at the retail level. A new report from the Labor Department shows

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1: Live from News 88.7 in Houston, I'm Tom Perumian. A 31-year-old man has been charged with unlawfully carrying a handgun inside Toyota Center two nights ago. Police say Joshua Biosa's decision to shut down the Don Toliver concert with only about 10 minutes left to go. Concertgoers were told to leave the building immediately without explanation as the lights to the arena came on. No injuries were reported. A roughly 20% spike in new student enrollment in Waller ISD has created a backlog in the registrar's office. Though the school year started on Tuesday, the district still had more than 300 applications to go through. Sarah Marcus, the chief communications officer for the district, calls it an all-hands-on-deck situation.
2: It's hard, and we wish we could get through it faster, but we are working through it as fast as we can.
1: The district is telling families it may take 5 to 7 business days before they can process a new student registration. That means hundreds of students in the district are at home waiting for their enrollment to be completed. Taking a look at sports, the Houston Texans are on the field tonight for their first preseason game of the year. It kicks off at Reliant Stadium against the LA Chargers. Now, most of the team's starters are not expected to play, but kickoff is at 7 p.m. Meanwhile, tomorrow night, the Astros open up a weekend homestand against the Seattle Mariners. The Astros hold a game-and-a-half lead in the AL West. Checking your weather, a slight chance of showers and thunderstorms this afternoon, otherwise mostly sunny, with a high near 96 and a heat index of 106. Tonight, it'll be partly cloudy, low around 79. On Friday, 30% chance of showers and thunderstorms, otherwise sunny, high near 95. Heat index of 109. Watch out. Right now, partly cloudy, 94 degrees on the UH campus. Get more news and information. 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

0: 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And now, Hello Houston.
1: Hello, hello. Ernie Manous with you. We're in the second hour with me today in the guest host chair, the one and only Christina Wells. Hello. We were talking a little bit ago about what you're doing, that you're going to be in Jesus Christ Superstar this weekend. But something else, and you said, oh, you're getting tired of seeing yourself everywhere. You are going to reprise your role as Ursula this holiday season for Theater Under the Stars at the Hobby Center.
2: I'm super excited. December 8th through December 24th at the Hobby Center with Theater Under the Stars. I can't wait to be Ursula. I can't wait to find out who everyone else is going to be.
1: Oh, yeah.
2: Yeah, because that's one of the things when you get pre-cast, you don't know who everyone else is. And so, very excited. And I'm excited to come to the role, even in my chair. Like, you know, we were kind of talking.
1: We were just talking about it. So, you're moving forward with the chair, doing the role.
2: Yeah.
1: But it's Ursula. This could really open some new opportunities and ways you go at it.
2: Well, I want to say one thing. Whenever I contacted all the directors, because I have productions all the way to next summer, and I need to be like, do you still want me in a wheelchair? And I called and talked to Dan Konecdis, and I said to him,
1: Artistic director at Theater Under the Stars.
2: Exactly. Thank you. You know, I still got two good arms and a leg and I can sing. This is what I said to him. And I go, and I, because I really want to still be Ursula. And I said, and I'm 100%, you know, dedicated to being Ursula. And he goes, Christina, we're 1,000% committed to you being Ursula.
1: Aww.
2: And I cried, I won't lie. And I was like, the fact that 8 years ago, I couldn't, you know, 9 years ago, couldn't get an appointment to go in and be seen until when Dan got there, he opened the door to Tuts for me.
1: Yeah.
2: And the fact that he's that committed to me performing Little Christina from Pasadena, getting to be Ursula in big old Houston,
1: Little
2: Texas.
1: Little Christina from Pasadena.
2: It's the truth. You see her in her champion years, and I'm glad you are, but you didn't see her in those hard ones when she was struggling. And so I am Little Christina from Pasadena inside of this great big shell.
1: So we look forward to that?
2: Yes.
1: We
2: do. The laughter will ensue.
1: I want to tell you all the little business I've got to get to. You know, we are not in campaign right now.

0: But when opportunity knocks, you open the door. There was a knock at our door today, and Laura McWilliams, in memory of Bradley McWilliams, made a gift to this station of $50,000. 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That will get us to the goal of the resiliency fund we've been talking about for a year, which fills the gap left by the federal budget cuts of $4.4 million. 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
1: Yes.
0: So that's coming up. I do want to take a look at, we were talking about the legalization of marijuana. We had a poll up on our website. Mm-hmm. The question was, or up on our YouTube channel, I should say, the question was, should Texas legalize recreational marijuana? The choices were yes, statewide legalization. The next one was decriminalized, but don't legalize. Then it was no, keep it illegal, or not sure, need more info. I'm interested in this. Not sure, need more info got 0% of the vote. Mm-hmm. So you folks feel like you know what you want. And what you wanted was, yes, statewide legalization. 70% of our respondents were there. Decriminalization, but don't legalize, was 17%. And no, keep it illegal was just 13% of those responding.
1: And I know it's a small group, but it's pretty representative of how people feel.
0: Oh, yeah. I think we've hit a point where policy and government has not caught up with public opinion and community wants. And
1: exactly.
0: We got a text that said, not only do prisons remain populated with marijuana use illegal. Us illegal. I don't know what they meant to say there. It is populated with more nonviolent criminals who must be easier to manage.
1: Exactly.
0: Yeah.
1: And that, you know, money per day, because it's, you know, prison for pay.
0: Yeah, that's very true. We're also getting a lot of comments over in our chat group, which happens underneath the live stream in YouTube of our show. Feel free to go there, watch us live, and join our YouTubers. They're a very active group, have a lot to say, and we love hearing from them. It's also Thursday, mm-hmm. which means current obsessions. Start sharing those right now. You can share them in the chat group. You can email them to us at talk@hellohouston.org, or you can also just give us a call and we start talking about it in just a few minutes. We want to know, what are your current obsessions? Coming up on the show, something I am currently obsessed with. It is, we're going heavily into campaign season with a big election, big voting coming in November. A lot of information is being thrown our way. I call it information, but some of it may not be informative. Mm. It may be lies. It may be misleading. How do you parse what is real and what isn't in today's political environment? Brandon Roddinghouse will be joining us to help us understand political spin, evaluating candidate claims, and make sense of campaign messaging. That's all still coming up. But as always, I'm going to take a breath now and say, as always, we like to start the show and top of each hour with the headlines of the day. Christina, what have you got for me?
1: Under an executive order signed by Mayor John Whitmire on Wednesday, many airport workers will be paid $20 an hour immediately, followed by additional raises in coming years, a significant hike from current hourly wages as low as $15. As strong as our city is, it is only as strong as our workers are, Whitmire said. Organized labor works. The Texas chapter of the Service Employees International Union, the SEIU, represents many of the covered employees at the city's two airports. They work across passenger service, cleaning, and bagging operations. The order requires vendors and contractors at the city-owned airports to meet the new wage standards. A spokesperson for SEIU said the union expects the wage hike to benefit more than 35,000 workers. What are your thoughts on the hike? Call or text us, 713-440-8255.
0: Okay, I am all in favor of folks getting a raise. I am concerned about how you pay for it, as I am with a lot of things. And I have often said this before. I don't understand how the finances of a city, of a county, of a state work, because it seems like prices keep going up. We need to match these prices. Where does the money come from? It comes from us. What happens with taxes? All of that. But that being said, there's a way to balance these things out, and I think this is an important move. Okay, Christina, I have a feeling you have a thought on this.
1: I do have a lot of thoughts on this. You know, my mother used to have a saying, you don't get a gold star for doing what you're supposed to do. At $15 an hour, you are under the poverty level in this country for a family of four. $15 an hour is $30,000. Even if you had a family of three, it's only $29,000 is the federal poverty level. And so in giving them this raise, I understand what you're saying about how will the money come. Mm-hmm. Like, this is long overdue.
0: Yes.
1: You know, people who work at the airports, this isn't McDonald's jobs. You know what I mean? These are jobs, like he's saying, all different levels of care. These are not 17-year-olds and 18-year-olds who have these mm-hmm. jobs. These are adults. And adults have families. And the families they need to support. If you look at it, $30,000 before taxes. Then you take out taxes. I live in a very modest two-bedroom apartment, but $1,200 to $1,600 is what it costs to have rent there. Once you take out rent, you have less than $500 a month for a car, insurance, food, haircuts, clothes, like doctor's visits. I could keep going on and on and on. So this does need to happen, but it's very odd to me that these kind of things happen in a year where voting and making people happy is occurring. You know, I'm just going to say it.
0: We talk about that often. You know, that's part of what I want to talk with Brandon about
1: yes.
0: when he comes up in the next segment, is so much is thrown out there right now. How much of it really is policy change and concern for you? And how much is it to say, hey, we're here, vote for us? Vote
1: how much is it
0: party?
1: To say we could have done this, but we're waiting to do it till it benefits us? Because right now, a big topic of discussion across all social media is Mayor Mamdani. Mm-hmm. up in New York, who is not up for any kind of an election, who already won his election, is continuing to do things for his constituents and for his city. And so that's the stuff that the mayors now, and actually all political officials now, are being held against. People are literally saying, if he could do it, you mean this could have been happening all along, mm-hmm. but you waited until it benefited who? And so versus making sure it always benefits Hugh.
0: Right. Earl Grey TCAT says in our chat group, wages need to go up because there's clearly no way to make things come down in price. I wish there was a way to mandate prices to come back down. This is something I've talked about often on the show, is that whenever we're in a crisis situation and prices go up, once that crisis situation goes away, I rarely see those prices come back down. They've yeah. seen that the community will support that price, and they're going to keep it there.
1: Exactly. Like, people say it all the time. I mean, I was trying to come up with ideas for a show, and I was like, I don't want the prices to be above this. And they're like, well, people will pay it. And I'm like, that shouldn't be why we charge it.
0: Right.
1: Like, I want to charge based on fairness, on what I'm providing. And I'm talking about a service. But even if you work at a grocery store and you're like, we had to raise the price of blank because it got more expensive for us to have it in stock, versus, ooh, all the other stuff is higher and they're letting that be okay. Let's make everything else higher.
0: Yeah.
1: And that's price gouging. And like he's saying, we should have caps on that. That's where corporations and businesses need to be held accountable for the fact that we're humans and humans need certain things to survive. And those things shouldn't come at a higher price just so profit margins can grow.
0: Right. And the other part, too, we talk about, and I'm not going to say any names, but there was a well-known, as I understand the story, well-known store where the employees there, the store itself understands how little the employees make, so they give classes on how to apply for food stamps and assistance for their employees. So they're acknowledging the fact these people don't make enough money, yet they're a $1 billion corporation.
1: Yes.
0: That's where I have problems.
1: Well, even worse than that is, like, for instance, how many times have I applied for jobs? And one of the questions is, are you on SNAP or are you on benefits? Because they get more money in what tax breaks, all different kinds of things for hiring those people. Well, when you hire those people, and I've been one of them, I'm very proud to say I was on food stamps as a child, and I was on food stamps multiple times as an adult when I was going to school, when I was trying to figure out how to make ends meet, single mother, two children. And I would use those things as a stepping stone in order to get mm-hmm. to a better place. So if businesses looked at it that way, I want to hire more people on SNAP, right? Which that's, you know, supplemental nutrition assistance programs, for those who aren't familiar. Right. People who need help with food, so that I can help them get into a better place and make more money so they don't need help with food.
0: Right. And the problem with prices going up is that wages need to go up. If the city is going to raise wages for airport workers, I'm all for that. I just want to see how we're going to pay for everything. We keep hearing about, and like you said, in election years, boy, oh boy, they can make a lot of gifts and give a lot of benefits
1: can
0: to people. Right. But are they fiscally responsible in doing it?
1: Yeah, but I think the truth of the matter is that they're like, hey, we're not going to, and I mean, this may be controversial, but I don't care. Hey, we're not going to buy a golden toilet this month so we can give raises to people so I can get reelected. We'll buy the golden toilet next month.
0: Right.
1: Or even if I've worked at companies or I've been a part of organizations where they're like, we need to use up our budget so we don't lose it next year.
0: Mm-hmm.
1: So there's always money available. If I didn't know that now, if I didn't understand that before this year, I definitely know it now. As I watch the news and I read stories and I'm like, where do these billions and trillions and millions of dollars come from as I make out my paycheck? I mean, my check to the IRS. But you know what I'm saying? So whenever I look at this, my first thought is not, where is the money going to come from? My first thought is, finally.
0: Right. Well, it's an interesting topic. We've definitely given you our thoughts on this. What are your thoughts? Give us a call, 713-440-8870. Call and let us know what you think of this topic. We're seeing some activity over in our chat group. If you want to join in there, feel free to do it. I'm going to jump ahead right now to the D3 story. Christina, if you want to take me into that. That's our inside jargon.
1: That's our inside. I know. Look, I know the inside stuff now, guys. Yeah. All right. Google's new phone is all in on AI as Google unveiled its Pixel 11 line of smartphones yesterday. Now, the new line, which cost $100 more than the previous generation of phones, features minimal hardware tweaks and includes a software update that leans on Gemini intelligence and new AI features. Now, that's likely to position it as a major competitor to the forthcoming iPhone with AI-powered Siri, which will also be built around Gemini models. Now, do you want more AI on your phone? And are you a Google, Samsung, or Apple person, and why? Call or text us at 713-440-8870.
0: I think the choice between either Apple or I'm an Android user, which then falls into the other systems. And you know what? The AI world that is surrounding us more and more and more, there are benefits to it. There are definitely problems with it. I kind of like to be in control of what I do and where I look and what I find on my phone, but I do find it helpful whenever I type in a question. All of a sudden, it gives me an AI summation of it, and I can pop over there and look at it. Should it be all over my phone? It's a little concerning.
1: My son actually gave me a really good understanding. He's currently finishing his degree in computer software engineering, and he was helping me to understand that AI in engineering is almost a necessity versus AI in our day-to-day life. You know, like you just said, a little autocorrect, I like a little of that. When my phone suddenly lights up and is like, do you want to do this? Why are you listening to me?
0: Yeah.
1: What are you doing? You're a phone. Go sit down. Like, that's my only thing is whenever AI starts to get intrusive. And I'll be very blunt in saying, you know, I'm a big Google person. I have an iPhone and I have an Android phone, business and personal. But I'm a big Google person on my computer. I have a Google Drive. And a lot of times when that Gemini stuff be coming up, I don't like her.
0: Yeah,
1: I don't like her. She don't do what I want. Like, I know you got to train him or something, but I don't like her. And I'd be closing her. She'd be like, hey, don't, no, I don't want it. Yeah. No, thank you. And so I think it just depends. Like, I like Siri sometimes until she makes me mad. Same thing with, you know, my little friend Alexa. So I think it just depends on what you like to have and how much help you want to have on your phone.
0: Yeah. Android user, one of our, my British computer guy says he's an Android user, less AI on my phone. I want the choice.
1: Me too.
0: Yeah. Yeah. I never got into the Apple world because the Appleverse seemed to have too much control in too many different directions. Mm. And I think with Android, I have more control over it. Will I be upgrading? Well, just I guess 3 months ago, I had to buy a new phone. I was just simply surprised how expensive they were.
1: Oh, yes.
0: I'm old enough to remember when, you know, if you signed up for our service, you can get a phone for a penny.
1: Oh, my gosh.
0: What are those days?
1: I had a friend, we were talking the other day, and we would get a couple gallons of gas, 99 cents a gallon.
0: Yeah.
1: And at that time, cigarettes were 99 cents a pack.
0: Yeah.
1: And we would drive around the city. Well, we were 18, and we thought we were so cool. And now, you know, like you said, things are so expensive now.
0: We have a poll up on our YouTube chat group. What kind of phone are you using right now? Apple, Android, Google Pixel, or other? Or I don't have a smartphone.
1: Whatever. Who don't tell stories, people.
0: We got another comment that came in. I miss OnePlus, HTC, and other monitor major phones. I'm still using my OnePlus 8 from 2020. It's not made itself obsolete, unlike iPhones. I think it's interesting when they push us toward, oh, now this is over. You can't use it
1: anymore. What they're talking about, planned obsolescence, yeah, right? And this idea that every time you do an upgrade, they decrease the capability of your phone so that as time passes, by the time the new iPhone comes out, you will naturally say, I need a new phone.
0: Right. Well, I kept mine way too long before I upgraded to the new one. Something we're not going to keep too long waiting, and that is Brandon Roddinghouse. He's joining us in the next segment. We're going to be talking about understanding campaigning, political ads, what it all means, and where to find the truth. Right here on Hello Houston, coming up right after this break.
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1: Campaign season can bring a flood of ads, promises, and political claims. But how do you know what's real and what's spin? From campaign mailers to social media, voters are constantly being asked to separate fact from fiction. That includes recent outreach like State Rep. James Tallarico's Black Town Hall, which has sparked conversations about how candidates connect with voters and shape their messages. Joining us now to tell us more is Brandon Roddinghouse, professor of political science at the University of Houston and co-host of Party Politics. Brandon, welcome to Hello Houston.
9: Hey, thanks, Christina.
0: Okay, first let's start off with the fact is there any legal guidelines on what you can say in political advertising?
9: Well, obviously there are some things that can't be done. The First Amendment will protect certain kinds of actions and certain kinds of speech, but it won't protect all. So there is that limitation. But mostly campaign ads don't get that close to being problematic. They typically do things like stretch the truth. Making promises you can't keep is not unconstitutional. But for sure, I think voters have to use their common sense when it comes to it. So the short answer to your question is not really. There basically are not many limits to what people can say in these ads, but they have to be credible. They have to be connected, and they have to show the candidates messages and issues that people might care about. So there's an incentive for the campaign to be realistic in terms of what they claim and the kind of things they're promising.
0: I want to go back to the word you just used, credible. What do you mean by that in today's world?
9: It's a tough balance. Obviously, you know, people who aren't well known have to make claims that they're going to do things that maybe aren't that realistic. You also see even incumbents saying that they're going to enact certain kinds of policies that may not necessarily be doable. There's a lot of moving parts and lots of things that have to be put into place in order for particular kinds of issues to be functional. So you're talking about tax cuts earlier. I think that's a good example. You're talking about giving money to certain groups, raises to certain groups. That means there has to be budget issues. So, you know, promises are often made during campaign season in a mode to try to get people to see not just sort of what you might do, but also kind of general approach to how you think of your time in office or what your time in office might be like. So you have to present that degree of credibility that you can get it done. And that means that you've got to be persuasive in terms of what that message is, how it resonates with the larger kind of political issues involved and the kind of voters you're targeting.
0: Christina mentioned James Tallarico in her intro, and it brings to mind, this is one of the reasons I wanted to do this segment, was an ad that's out there where it's an anti-James Tallarico ad where they keep repeating, James Tallarico says there should be a welcome mat at our southern border. And if anyone has seen what James Tallarico said, he said there should be a welcome mat at our southern border, but there should be a lock on the door. But they leave that part out. And leaving that part out changes what the first part of it says. So they are misrepresenting what he says. And is there, should there be any guidance on whether or not you are allowed to misrepresent a position? There's plenty of positions a candidate could have that you don't agree with, but isn't that deceitful to the voters to not give them the complete context?
1: Or even in maligning their opponents, not just misrepresenting them, but directly saying bad things about them. Like, what are the guidelines for those types of situations?
9: Yeah, both good questions. It's conceivable that the organizations airing these ads can say they won't add them or won't air them if they don't think that they're truthful. Campaigns have often argued against the ads that their opponents might run by saying that they're not proper, they're not correct, they're wrong, they're slanderous even. So there are obviously the sort of stopgap where you can see organizations just won't add those kinds of things to the air. So it's possible that's one fail-safe, but it's really hard in this moment where we're essentially battling in a partisan fashion. These street fights oftentimes become pretty nasty and people will use whatever they can to try to get ahead. So there's, I think, not many restrictions in terms of how you might bend the truth or manipulate what a person says. We're definitely going to see a lot of this, but we live in a competitive world. And the whole point of campaigns is that you are in a responsive capacity so that you can use that ad against your opponent. And some people have. You've seen historical examples of somebody being cut off in an ad, and maybe then the campaign will come back and run the full language and it'll make the other campaigns seem like they're simply not with it and that they're not credible, like we said earlier. In terms of the question about maligning your opponent, that definitely is problematic. We see a lot of name calling. We see a lot of mud throwing. There aren't many restrictions on that, but we do know from scholarship on this that when a person engages in this kind of name calling, it tends to reflect negatively on that person who's doing the name calling. So again, back to the kind of credibility argument, you have to be able to present yourself well. In the campaigns course that I teach, we try to kind of give people a sense of the ethical standards that they should employ when it comes to these ads. You want to be truthful. You want to be honest. You want to be as forthright as you can. You want to have key information presented in ways that's credible and that's factual. And that's the best way to get to voters. If you try to lie or manipulate, deceive voters, they can oftentimes see right through it.
0: Yeah, but I mean, and I hear exactly what you're saying, and it sounds like a great ideal. As we watch in this world, that's not what's happening. And my concern is you are in an active campaign on either side to miseducate the voters so that they will vote for you on things that aren't accurate. And I guess that's my concern, is this propagating of false information out there so that you win an election, where you should be winning elections on a thoughtful, positive truthfulness of what either you stand for or your opponent does that you disagree with. That's what we should be voting for. And I say all that because that's just as pie in the sky as what you're saying. We both want this like wonderful world that doesn't exist. But on the flip side of it, should we just take off all guide rails and say it's a campaign, let the candidates say what they want to say, and let the, if it's something negative about you, it's your responsibility to correct that message?
9: Well, Ernie, I think that you and I share an optimism, and I think we have to. This is the point in baseball season when we have to be as optimistic as we can. I think that you're right. Obviously, the kind of truth is sometimes bent in ways that are problematic, but we have to let voters be sufficiently able to handle this. There's this old saying that says you can fool some of the people some of the time, but you can't fool all the people all of the time. And the hope is in a democracy that with more people participating, that they'll see through those things. But that becomes harder and harder in a world, like y'all were saying earlier, that it exists with AI, where things can be changed and manipulated in ways that maybe may not be perceptible. Or you've got candidates willing to be unscrupulous and make claims that aren't true. This is always going to be a problem in campaigns, and it always has been a problem in campaigns, back to the original kind of set of presidential races that we saw that shaped our nation. So there's no way to get around this, but we do have to put faith in voters to be able to make this. Now, there are opportunities for people to be able to see through what's going on. You can do the fact checking on your own. There are a lot of sources out there. Obviously, HPM is a great resource for these kinds of things. So we have to rely on people to help us to navigate this complicated world. But I think if we put faith in voters, that they can generally be trusted to see through what they want to see through. Now, some people won't be convinced of anything if they're checked on these kinds of facts or misinformation. There's a lot of scholarship that suggests that there are people who are willing to believe misinformation because of partisan reasons and will never change their mind, regardless of how much factual information they're given. So there is a small fraction of people who are so partisan aligned that they won't think about credibility or information or access in those ways. But we do have to hope that the vast majority of voters are playing by these rules and that we can trust campaigns to handle things accordingly.
1: True. Let's remind you, we are speaking with Brandon Rottenhouse, professor of political science at the University of Houston and co-host of Party Politics, about how to recognize political spin, evaluate candidates' claims, and make sense of campaign messaging. If you'd like to join the conversation, and we would love for you to, call or text 713-440-8870.
0: I want to go back to something you were just saying, and it makes me think about products that are advertised in the media, and that there is a sense of there's some guidelines on that, but that products have to have listed on the side the ingredients that are actually in the product. We do, or at least used to do more of, making sure that information that was put out to the masses was accurate and informative. But in political advertising, it doesn't stand by the same rules.
9: That's true. Now, like I said, there's fact-checking that happens from members of the media, so that's one fail-safe that we can employ. We also have federal regulations that require people to disclose where certain information is coming from, so the funder is a huge effect on this, so people can look up to see kind of where an ad that looks a little strange might be coming from, and you can essentially follow that through and see that it's being promoted by people who have a particular point of view. So that's another kind of success opportunity to be able to see where these problems might be or where you might find some of that information. But yeah, it is a challenge to be able to hold people accountable on these matters, and there aren't many guidelines there. Now, the sort of political consultant class has got a set of regulations that they use to try to employ ethics in these campaigns. And I think for the most part, people are using it. But we are in a digital age, and a lot of times the information isn't coming from the campaign or a party or a PAC. It's coming from the person, sometimes coming from nefarious actors. And that means sometimes people have to be able to see through this. And I think the more we get into this world where it's harder to see truth from fiction, it'll magnify the kinds of problems that you're talking about.
0: Yeah, we talk about AI and the images and what you can change and the videos and make people say and speak. And this is going to get very confusing and very complicated.
1: Well, I think even more a different direction is something I've been noticing, and I would love to hear your thoughts on it, is it used to be that, you know, candidates wanted to say only the right things. There was a tippy-toeing act, right? What do you think about abortion? Oh, tiptoe, tiptoe, tiptoe. But now I'm seeing candidates coming out and saying things that are extremely divisive. Like, I saw a gentleman the other day, and he was talking about, you know, death penalty to women who, even if they're getting an abortion for medical care, taking away the women's rights to vote, and these things that are obviously trying to target a very specific demographic of people. You know, two things. One is if you throw mud, there's mud on your hands. And the other thing is that I like to try to find information maybe to compete with what I think. Am I right? Is this correct? But a lot of people look for people who also think the wrong thing too. Like I saw a guy talking, he said him and a friend were arguing about song lyrics and he's telling him, no, this is the lyrics. And the guy, instead of looking up what are the lyrics to the song, the guy wrote in the wrong lyrics he believed and he found lots of people who thought that was true too. And he said, here's his proof.
9: I know the difficulty of tracking song lyrics. I'm a 90s kid, so it's hard to remember what Nirvana was saying and why, but I think you're right. And I do think that there's real value in this. So as much as the digital world we live in can create these kinds of problems, it can also solve a lot of these problems. We can track information in ways now that we never could before. So that's a real plus. But getting back to your main point, I think you're right. I mean, the problem here isn't so much about what candidates are doing. It's really the incentives that they have. That is that a lot of these districts are drawn in such a way as to be maximized by party. So there's not much of a disincentive to sort of make a general claim to sort of, as you say, kind of tiptoe around an issue that might not be certified or solidified in your district. People are on the fence on some things, but in a district that's 100% in favor of one particular policy or the other, there's no reason for a candidate not to just kind of go all the way on that. So that's a different problem, a related issue to the campaigning, where you can get away with things now that you couldn't before. You can be extreme. You can make these kinds of outrageous claims. You can use digital spots that are, sort of very uncommon, that are, very angry. And those things are going to sell to a particular kind of voter. The benefit, of course, to having competitive elections is that we're seeing more competition, and the better competition is going to out. And so I think that's in large part what you're seeing in primaries across the country the last couple of months. You're seeing people look up, say they don't like what they're seeing, and they want to find somebody who fits that better. So for somebody to make these kinds of outrageous claims that don't seem to fit, or make promises that they have, you know, they can't keep, and that's known to be something that they can't keep, or they've been in office for a long time and they make promises that they should have done 20 years ago. These are all things that voters are now, I think, really unhappy with. So it depends a bit on the moment, but I do think we're in a period right now where people are really scrutinous of what politicians are saying.
0: Yeah. Okay. I'm going to make you real excited with this question. Take me back historically. Is this something we are dealing with that others didn't? Or are there issues at different points during history of our country and elections where this is nothing new?
9: We've seen lots and lots of negative campaigns, beginning with the very first set of presidential
0: campaigns. I'm going to pause
9: you
0: right there, though, and say add into negative complete falsehoods. I understand the negativity, but the altering the truth to create the landscape you want and then putting forward your narrative.
9: I think this is very much the way that the nation has been developed. So it's not surprising that this is the kind of continuation of it. In some ways, what we're seeing is less problematic than it was. So for instance, in 1800, there were claims that Thomas Jefferson was going to steal people's Bibles. So people were hiding their Bibles, burying them in yards because they thought that the kind of atheist model was going to take over. It was outrageous and totally untrue, but this is something that was bevied by some of the opponents of Thomas Jefferson, and it just stuck. So it definitely has been a framework and a fabric of how the American political system has developed, and it's really only gotten worse from there. But again, I think that people are smart enough to look through these kinds of things and see that the kind of claims sometimes that are made just simply aren't realistic. They aren't credible, and we have to trust the voters are going to be able to see through it.
0: Historically, have there been attempts to try and rein in this kind of behavior that have either gone nowhere or have just crashed and burned terribly?
9: You do see some efforts from parties to try to develop messages that are appealing beyond just the party. Now, candidates themselves, of course, have got a lot of entrepreneurship and so are able to talk about things that they care about, independent of what the party cares about. But there is a strategic element to a lot of this that does, I think, hem in some of the things people might otherwise want to say. Now, it doesn't always work, and people are still making outrageous claims about, you know, various groups or policies or their opponents. But there have been times where parties parties have been stronger and more willing to say, look, we have to get on the same page. We have to stay organized in terms of message. And usually those are the times like now when you've got a very highly polarized electorate, you've got an opportunity for one party to be able to win because of negative feelings about the other party. So this is a moment, I think, where, like I said, you're seeing a lot more unity in terms of how to approach things, but also you're seeing the efforts from parties to say, look, if we can keep unified, then we can win. Both parties are trying to make that claim. The discussion the last couple of weeks has been, you know, can Ken Paxton, for instance, rally Republicans? Can James Tallarico build a coalition to be able to put the Democrats back together despite the kind of nasty primary? That's really what they're looking for. So looking for opportunities to be able to rally and to pull things back together. And that serves as a check on some more outrageous discussion and commentary.
1: But I think a big thing now, I mean, I appreciate what you're saying, that we want to trust people to be able to educate themselves and vote, but people are voting against their own interests. Instead of saying, this is what will help me, they're saying, this is what will hurt them, and I want to hurt them, and so that's how I want to vote. Even in the situation with Paxton and Tallarico, I mean, I think, and this is just my opinion, 20 years ago, you know, we talk about, you know, Obama and the tan suit, or of course, the drama of the Clinton administration. I mean, right now, Paxton has, and I don't want to bring it up, but he has a very dark and sinister current situation that with things that he's done. And people are like, I don't care. I don't care because I want him to do these things versus this idea of Tallarico running on ethics and morals and believing in equality and saying, yes, I'm a Christian, but also and understanding that freedom of religion is one of our amendments, you know, one of the amendments of the Constitution. And we all have that right. And so I think that's the difference now, the especially Texans. We'll just talk about Texans. Texans, are we voting based on, like you said, because we're educating ourselves and because we're learning what will improve our lives? Are we voting because we're agreeing with someone who also dislikes the people we don't like, and we're voting against our own interest in order to try to harm someone else? Until we find out that, guess what, the leopards will eat your face. You will not be excluded when it comes to the time. Like, if you think that, oh, they're just going to get that kind of immigrant, let me show you these 3,000 stories. Oh, they're only going to get that kind of business, let me show you these 10,000 stories. And so I think that's the difference right now in the voters. I don't think voters today, as far as the age ranges that are older than, let's say, 25 or 30, not trying to say which generations, right, are actually voting for their interest. I think they're more often voting against other people's interests so they can feel better about themselves, versus these younger generations are very much, and I think this is where DSA and democratic socialism is coming from, which is the very aggressive idea of voting in your own interest, and oftentimes that looks like socialism.
9: Yeah, I think you have definitely pointed out something that creates problems in electorates. That's that you've got what we call affective polarization. That's the kind of tribalism, us versus them mentality, mm-hmm. that really does have implications for accountability and definitely shapes a lot of how people think about the electorate. I do think that's happening, and I know for sure that we're going to see a lot of that. But you also are seeing, I think, a moment where people are looking more commonly about the kind of things that politicians are claiming. Are they really going to help you or not? And mm-hmm. I think the fact that in the last couple of election cycles, big promises have been made and they haven't been delivered is a problem for Republicans who have made these kinds of claims to say that they're going to make these things better, and people don't really feel it. Maybe on paper it's working, but at least in terms of people's pocketbooks, it hasn't. So I think your point is well taken. And I do also think that we're in a moment where people are really looking hard at this. You see polling that just came out today that suggests, at least in Texas, that people think the state's on the wrong track. That's a mm-hmm. rare thing. Yeah. Typically, the last 15 years, it's been people think that Texas is on the right track. But you see also members of the Republican Party who have been elected for more than 15 years who are underwater. Their approval is lower than disapproval. Yep. So that's definitely, I think, a signal that just people are fed up. And partisanship can only go so far when you can't put food on the table.
0: Quickly, before we run out of time, we did have a comment came in from Tony, wanted to know, what races do we need to watch in the state house races and the house races? What should we be looking at?
9: Well, I am definitely in the zone on this. There are lots of interesting races statewide. The polling, like I said, suggests that some of them are very close. So, you know, the Senate race is the most important, the most visible, but don't sleep on the governor's race. Don't sleep on the controller's race. For lieutenant governor, also extremely powerful. There's a lot of opportunity there for Democrats to pick up the seats, and there's definitely some movement in terms of where Democrats are. In terms of House districts, there aren't a lot of competitive U.S. House districts, but some of them are potentially able to be flipped. So some of the ones in South Texas are worth watching. This is in keeping with the question about what the Latino vote will do. They had supported Donald Trump in big numbers in 2024. And so we'll see if that rebound is happening for Democrats in 2026. Some of the polling suggests it is. So it's worth watching a lot of those races south of us to see how that plays out, because that'll really affect the balance of power in Washington.
0: Well, it'll be interesting to watch. And I know you'll be watching it very closely and sharing it all with us as it happens. Brandon Rodinghouse is a professor of political science at the University of Houston. Just also happens to co-host Party Politics right here on Houston Public Media. Brandon, thank you so much for joining us today.
9: Yeah, thanks, Ernie.
0: We're going to take a quick break. Coming up, our current obsession. So get sharing. You can either text or call us 713-440-8870 or email talk at hellohouston.org. Stay with us. We'll be right back.
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3: 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And now Ernie Manous and Christina Wells.
0: Well, you know what? We put a poll up a little bit ago, and the question in that poll was, what kind of phone are you using right now? The choices were Apple, Android, Google Pixel, or other. I don't have a smartphone. 8% other. They don't have a smartphone. I'm guessing 8% mostly is other, not that they don't have a phone.
13: I agree.
0: Yeah. The other choices, Google Pixel was 8% also. Who won, Apple or Android? What do you think?
13: 100% Apple.
0: You're 100% correct. 59% have Apples, and only 25% of us have Android phones. Interesting side note, the numbers are slightly off that I'm going to give you, but the idea is correct. About 70% of the world uses Android phones, and a smaller percent, only about 25, 26% use Apple phones. But in the U.S., it's a lot different.
13: Yes.
0: So anyway, thought we'd share that with you. We also had a few comments come in about my lovely co-host today. Would you like to hear some of them?
13: I would.
0: Noah writes, Christina is the realist.
13: Yeah. What? Noah, we're friends now. I'll see
0: Earl
13: you later.
0: Earl Grey T-Cat says, she is so real. And Resonate gives a fire and a heart and says, look out, she's cooking facts.
13: It's just, you know, you can't come on a show like this and not really I want to share my opinion, and I have real opinions.
0: Really? We hadn't noticed today.
13: I know you didn't notice.
0: So anyway, we are gathering that all up. Also, we want to do what we always do at this point in the week. It is time for our current obsessions. That is the rundown of things that are currently taking over all of your free time. A current obsession is that TV show that you run home to continue, the song you play on repeat, the audiobook that maybe makes you drive an extra mile. You've got it all figured out. Anyway, before we jump into mine and Christina's obsessions, what's the top trending item now on Google? It's Matthew McConaughey's new movie, The Rival of Amziah. Is Amziah King. Excuse me. The Rival of Amziah King. What do you think?
13: No, I didn't even know about that.
0: I hadn't heard about it either. How out of touch are we?
13: No, I don't think we're out of touch.
0: We want to know what your current obsessions are. Give us a call or text us, 713-440-8870. Christina, what are you currently obsessed with?
13: Two things. The first one is watching old seasons of Project Runway. Because if you don't know, I love to sew. And I find that it's incredibly inspiring to me. And number two, it's going to sound a little weird, but I love action movies. I'm a big, you know, Avengers, X-Men. I love action movies. And my son and I went and saw Spider-Man, Brand New Day. Now, I'm going to say, great movie action is phenomenal. They use a lot of brand new techniques. And we saw it in the, what is that, IMAX or 3D or whatever with the extra glasses. But I will say the thing about the movie that I really love was the messaging. And it was the messaging around becoming an island and deciding you can do everything by yourself. And what happens in your life when you try to do that. And understanding that fully being isolated can oftentimes lead to really negative outcomes whenever you're trying to hold on to your pride or you're trying to make sure yourself not a problem or not a burden for other people. And that's something right now for me that's a big message. Right? So I took that away. Like a lot of people said they cried when they watched a movie, and I did because there was like, wow, are you giving me a message and Tom looking really, really cute with only his underwear on? This is crazy.
0: I'm not even going to go there. I'm going to say, Christina's put a lot more thought into this. I'm currently obsessed with, there is a Greek soup called Avolemono soup, which is like a Greek chicken lemon soup.
13: Okay.
0: And I'm trying to figure out how to make it using like canned chicken and rice soup and then just doctor it up. So I've been obsessed with watching
13: it.
0: Zhuzhing it. Zhuzhing it to make it taste. I've come pretty close though.
13: I'm sure you have. But you can stick a whole rotisserie chicken in the oven with rice around it for an hour.
0: Yeah.
13: And then put on some gloves, shred it apart.
0: Or you could empty a can of cream of chicken soup into your Instant Pot, and in 10 minutes, that's all cooked up, and you can put a little, you mix your lemon and
13: the journey eggs. Is just as important as the destination, my love.
0: What are your current obsessions? 713-440-8870. Noah Espinosa writes us and says, current obsession? I was going to joke around today and say, I'm obsessed with this new host, Ernie, and we should keep him around. But now I have a new obsession. Christina Wells has my fire cranked up. So that is Noah's current obsession. Alex Garza says, my current obsession is all things Pokemon. Ooh. Is Pokemon still a thing?
13: Oh my gosh, yes.
0: Once
13: people
0: again,
13: love it.
0: Touch
13: and
0: dirty.
13: There's apps. Ask him. There's apps and people use it and you go around in the world and the city and you find things.
0: Yes, yes. I just started my very first collection. So, so new that this world, but it's just a joy. So new to this world, but it's just a joy. Big shout out to HTX Pokemon community. You all are so much fun.
13: There's a distraction for everyone.
0: Yes. Oh, that's a good one. There is a distraction for everyone. What else do I have for you? I have... I don't have another one for me right now, but my earpiece just fell out.
13: It just died.
0: It did. It died.
13: It said, never mind.
0: Oh, well.
13: Christina's taking the show over. You guys, I've got it. We've got 4 minutes to do what we want.
0: What are some of the other current obsessions you are experiencing? Earl Grey Tea Cat says, my current obsession is looking up all different kinds of porridge soft foods that can be eaten because of my recent oral surgery.
13: I was about to say, that sounds like jaw surgery.
0: Yeah, somebody had something there.
13: Yeah, that's a jaw wired shut, my darling.
0: You know, I, a while ago, I was complaining about having to have a root canal. I've never had a problem in my mouth, never had a tooth problem in my life. Very, very good teeth. Had this root canal, had to get a root canal, and then I had to get a crown for that. And if you've been following, I haven't been talking about, I still haven't gotten the crown. Still in the temporary because it's been three different crowns have come back and none of them have actually matched the color of my teeth because they're so white.
13: They had trouble look how he led up to that. That was good.
0: Thank you. So anyway, but I fear when I finally get the match, I'm going to have to wait for a little while before I can go back to eating my popcorn and gummy candy so that the cement can all
13: take it might change
0: my,
13: things.
0: My recent obsession says, I don't even know how to say this, SL0LS, so slows. I don't know what your name is, but my recent current obsession is learning how to expatriate because it's too late.
13: Oh. That's actually fantastic after we just talked about political campaigns.
0: Earl Grey T-Cat says it was a gum graft, thankfully, not jaw surgery.
13: Oh, good. So, yay. Prayers for you.
0: Yes, prayers for you there. We have Mr. Uncle Walt.
13: Okay.
0: His current obsession is canna lilies.
13: Oh.
0: Yes, they're plants that grow very tall and have a big orange flower on it.
13: Beautiful.
0: And so, obsessed
13: with Are you growing them or are you just like to look at them on pictures online?
0: Well, all I have is my obsession.
13: I'm just throwing it out in the world. I'm asking the universe. He'll let me know.
0: Well, I just think it's wonderful. Maria Honey says my current obsession is buying and wearing compression socks.
13: I need to get some of those. Do you have lymphedema or you just like it because you're a walking worker, like a waitress or nurse? What you do?
0: I don't know.
13: I have all these questions for these people.
0: You do. That's why I say I like them to call in for current obsessions.
13: I want to tell you my thoughts or I want to hear more of yours.
0: Well, you know, my obsession is that we are out of time for current obsessions for this week. We take your obsessions all week long, so send them to us. talk@hellohouston.org in the subject line for current obsessions. We'll gather them together and bring them to you. Excuse me, at next Thursday. Also, you can call anytime, 713-440-8870. Brings us to the end of the show. Brings us to the end of Christina Wells sitting in the guest host chair. Thank you, Christina.
13: Thank you. This was really fun. I appreciate you letting me say my opinions and so supportive of me in this chair. So grateful.
0: Fourth day of having a lady of the theater on our show tomorrow. Rebecca Dahl will finish off the week. And then on Monday, my new co-host takes her position in the chair. And she will be with us from now on every day, so you won't have to guess who's sitting next to Ernie. It will be Tessa Barrera starting on Monday. So see you all back here tomorrow for the last day of Me with Guest Hosts. And remember, this is Hello Houston at News 88.7.
14: 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The Hello Houston production team includes Garrett Bowman, William Menivar, Laura Walker, Jed Altide, Todd Holslander, Jayla Rhodes, Mark DiClaudio, Tom Carter, and Jim Kovacic. 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
18: I'm Indira Lakshmanan. It's Here and Now. Coming up, President Trump said his East Wing ballroom wouldn't cost taxpayers. A new investigation shows that's not true.
19: Those plans total over $900 million. Taxpayers are on the hook for at least half of that.
20: Also, Haitians in Ohio who lost temporary protected status are being summoned to an ICE office to have ankle monitors installed.
21: They are very terrified going to those appointments.
18: And you may assume the beauty or fashion industries sparkle the brightest. Well, think again. You'll be surprised to learn which industry uses the most glitter.
22: We bought it in 30-gallon drums, probably 10 of those drums a week.
18: Coming up Here and Now.
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24: Live from NPR News in Washington, I'm Louise Schiavone. As midterm elections approach, some swing voters might not be quick to reject socialist political candidates. NPR's Ashley Lopez observed two online focus groups of Nevada voters where most said they would not think negatively of a candidate that is labeled socialist.
25: The focus groups were made up of 12 voters with mixed political affiliations who supported Joe Biden in 2020 and then President Trump in 2024. 10 of those voters voters who participated under the condition their last name would not be used said they would not automatically dismiss a candidate who was labeled a socialist. Melody was one of them.
1: I mean, I think that they're at least looking at ways to make sure that everybody is taken care of.
25: According to the Pew Research Center, a third of Democrats view Democratic Socialist candidates positively, and a plurality of all Americans say they neither like nor dislike Democratic Socialists. Ashley Lopez, NPR News.
24: The White House is charging that more than 40 countries have been helping importers evade tariffs. It's now voting to crack down on mostly Chinese-made goods it says are being falsely labeled as coming from another country. NPR's Emily Feng has more.
2: White House trade advisor Peter Navarro says the potential trade fraud could amount to between $40 to $75 billion a year in lost customs revenue transshipped mostly from China through other countries to the U.S.
5: For example, the Southeast Asia, Vietnam, Cambodia, Malaysia, Indonesia, the Philippines. It goes there because it's nearby.
2: Transshipment has long been an issue, but the U.S. has not boosted tariff enforcement funding substantially. The Department of Justice has a trade fraud division, but it has been understaffed for years. And Customs and Border Protection, which does most of the initial screening when a shipment enters the U.S., has been racing to hire and train import specialists. Emily Feng, NPR News, Washington.
24: The Trump administration has awarded a $158 million contract to a Utah-based controversial anti-human trafficking organization called Our Rescue. The group will temporarily represent unaccompanied immigrant children in their legal proceedings in immigration court. NPR's Sergio Martinez Beltran has more.
6: Our Rescue says it helps law enforcement perform sting operations and rescue survivors of human trafficking, but it's unclear if it has immigration lawyers on its staff, although its website says it offers legal support to help prosecute offenders. Now, under this contract, they are supposed to represent thousands of unaccompanied immigrant children, which has been a legal requirement for decades over fears that these kids can be exploited. But this contract with Our Rescue is raising eyebrows.
24: There are an estimated 24,000 children in the U.S. classified as unaccompanied minors, meaning they are under age 18, with no legal status and with no parent or guardian in the U.S. Wall Street, the Nasdaq up 195, the S&P 500 up 42 points.

0: Fort Hood. Protesters are speaking out against construction in Big Bend National Park. Construction crews have started grading roads and clearing land to install barriers. Billy Bartko is a river outfitter from nearby Terlingua.
1: I believe this is really about federal versus local. It's about intimately knowledgeable versus not knowledgeable at all. And so you have an educated local group trying to get the message out that this is ridiculous.
0: Some lawmakers, including U.S. Senator John Cornyn, have raised concerns about the project. A surrogate mother at the center of a custody dispute has given birth in Dallas. McKenna West lives in Alaska and was under contract with a couple in California. She came to Texas seeking legal support after the couple asked her to have an abortion when a congenital heart defect was detected with the fetus. Texas Attorney General Ken Paxton has intervened on her behalf. NFL football is back. The Houston Texans are on their home field tonight to take on the Los Angeles Chargers in the first preseason game. The Dallas Cowboys open preseason Saturday in Seattle. I'm Shelby Rose in the Texas Newsroom.
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5: From NPR and WBUR, I'm Scott Tong.
6: And I'm Indira Lakshmanan. It's Here and Now. The Trump administration plans to spend nearly $1 billion on White House construction projects, and much of that price tag will be footed by taxpayers. That's according to a new investigation by the Washington Post, and it contradicts President Trump's public statements. For more, we're joined now by Washington Post investigative reporter Sarah Blaski. Welcome, Sarah.
7: Thanks so much for having me.
6: So you looked into President Trump's renovations and construction projects for the White House, and it turns out that it goes way beyond that ballroom we've heard so much about. Together, you calculated these projects are totaling nearly $1 billion. So tell us, what are all the projects and how important are they to the running of the White House?
7: These projects include everything from an underground location where Secret Service can screen visitors to things like moving statues around. Those plans total, as you said, over $900 million, according to contracts and planning documents that we've reviewed.
6: So everything from renovations to the Rose Garden, new tiling to a helipad on the White House lawn. Okay, President Trump knocked down the entire East Wing, which included many offices, to build this massive 90,000 square foot ballroom. He promised us that taxpayers wouldn't pay a penny for this. Is that still the case?
7: My colleagues and I have previously reported that the estimated cost of the ballroom and the structure around it is going to be about $600 million. Taxpayers are on the hook for at least half of that and a lot more of those other projects we just talked about.
6: So you report that many of the White House construction projects under President Trump were awarded using no-bid contracts. So I have to ask, first, why? And second, is that even legal?
7: No-bid contracts are faster than going out to bid, and the Trump administration's priority has been getting as much of this construction done as quickly as possible. The other argument that the administration has made in response to our questions about this is that there are national security concerns. They say even acknowledging the existence of some of these projects would be a matter of national security, and that is one of the carve-outs that agencies can use to avoid a bidding process. Now, I will say this, the president himself has given reporters tours of these various projects. It's not a secret.
6: Yeah.
7: Now, I want to make this point to you as well. These contracts are routed through a tiny office in the White House called the Executive Residence. The Executive Residence is not an agency, so it is not subject to those same rules.
6: Well, we know that the reason for having these agency rules and for having contracts where companies are competing against each other to underbid dates back at least to the 1980s defense spending buildup, when in the Pentagon it was revealed that they were paying exorbitant

0: markups on very basic things like $18 for a light bulb, $640 back then for a toilet seat. And, you know, the government tried to reform that. And we know that under the Constitution, it's Congress's job to appropriate taxpayer funds for government projects. So it sounds like you're saying the Trump administration skipped that step and instead has reallocated funds from other federal agencies directly into this White House office that you're talking about?
1: That's correct. So normally, if you're going to do a major construction, the administration goes to Congress and Congress allocates the funds. Instead, the White House has basically been taking a little bit of money from one pot, another pot, Secret Service, White House Military Office, and accumulating it in an account called the White House Repair and Restoration Account. Now, Congress allocates about $2.5 million a year to that account. Again, it's for basic maintenance, refurnishing, that kind of thing, of the president's private home. Now that account has over $875 million in it. And it has come from all of these other sources, raising questions on both sides of the aisle about whether those funds are being used for the purpose that Congress had initially intended.
0: Well, the big news here is that an appeals court last Friday told the president that he has to stop work on the East Wing ballroom and get congressional approval. Trump didn't like that ruling. He said he's going to appeal. Do you see this case going all the way up to the Supreme Court? And in the meantime, has the White House stopped construction on the East Wing ballroom?
1: So this ruling doesn't go into effect for 2 weeks. And so if there is going to be a pause on construction, it won't happen yet. The Trump administration has said that it intends to appeal to the Supreme Court. And so we are expecting that news to break any day now.
0: Well, the president, of course, famously was a real estate developer. Is he spending most of his time on thinking about these projects? And are taxpayers going to be left holding the bag for the price?
1: This is what he's done with much of his career. He and his administration refer to him as the builder in chief. He wants to be part of the nitty-gritty of these projects. For example, some of our reporting has revealed that he negotiated the price of concrete related to his helipad. And so I do think that that signals to us what his priorities are. And so far, it appears that taxpayers are paying well over half of the bill for those things.
0: That's Sarah Blasky, an investigative reporter for The Washington Post, on her exclusive reporting on the price of the White House renovations and the no-bid contract. Sarah, thank you so much for joining us.
1: So glad to be here.
2: In Puerto Rico's capital, San Juan, residents have endured water rationing for nearly a week. That is 48 hours with water, 48 without. The U.S. territory is in a water crisis because of drought and because of old leaky infrastructure. Laura N. Perez Sanchez joins us from San Juan now, where she lives. She's an independent investigative reporter and editor. Laura, welcome to the program.
3: Thank you. Thank you so much.
2: How has the rationing gone? Have you lost water?
3: I have, even though I'm in a neighborhood that is supposed to be not affected by the rationing. So that's, I would say that sums it up. It's been quite chaotic, the start of the rationing, because people are not... It is not following what the government said. It seems that now it's a little bit better, but yeah, it was a little bit chaotic at the beginning.
2: Does that mean, you know, people can't really schedule, they don't know exactly when the water's going to be off. It just can go off any time. That's the reality?
3: Well, I would say we wake up in the morning and ask ourselves, do we have water? I think that we're all doing that. But also the thing is that people didn't have water even before the rationing officially started. So it hasn't changed a lot for many people who have been going without water for more than a year.
2: You have been reporting for the New York Times about how people have been kind of trying to deal with the shortage. One restaurant owner collecting condensation from an air conditioner unit to have water to flush toilets. Another man with a tanker truck delivering water for a private company. What human stories stick out to you?
3: I'd say those two, just like they did to you, they are very impressive. I think that people, what I really gather from people is their frustration. I think that people, unfortunately, have grown used to dealing with crisis here in Puerto Rico. And people find ways, just like that restaurant owner, when we saw that, I was like, okay, so this is Puerto Rico in a nutshell. You find a way to keep going. And he said to me, I'm not going to close. They're not gonna win. I'm not going to close. I'm going to do whatever I have to do. I'll adapt. Yes.
2: So does he actually collect enough from the dripping of the AC unit to run his toilet? He gets enough water.
3: It was quite a lot. You can see the photos in the story in the New York Times, and it was quite a lot for. I mean, he's using it for to flush the toilets if a client has an emergency and needs the bathroom. But usually they're closed. Their bathrooms are closed, and they have it just in case because he wants to be accommodating for his to his clients.
2: Yeah. You've been talking, I gather, to water infrastructure experts in Puerto Rico. How do they talk about the problem, the dimensions of the problem?
3: Yes, I think this is the most important part of this, that we need to understand. They tell me that this is a decades-long issue that's been going on. It's a decaying infrastructure that is, is collapsing. That's what we're living. It has to do with there are problems with the pipelines that haven't been maintained properly, and they need updating. But there's also the aspect of austerity. Puerto Rico has been under austerity measures for more than a decade now, and there's that sense that public spending is not well seen, and they need money to repair and to. First of all, to identify. That's one of the things. They don't know where these big leaks are, but the numbers tell them that there are big leaks. Experts say that we lose close to 60% of the water that gets processed by the water system, that it doesn't get to customers. And for example, there's one fact that I think is very speaks loudly of the issue. It's true that we are under a drought. But for example, the reservoir that is right now applying a rationing scheme for clients,
2: yes,
3: that reservoir loses close to more than 20 million gallons a day from the water that it extracts. So we are losing the water along the way, and it's
2: everywhere along the way, in the pipes,
3: yes,
2: in the reservoir.
3: Yes.
2: Do you know losing how? I mean, is water leaking out, or are people taking the water, from the pipes? Do you know?
3: What experts tell me is that there are different categories to measure the losing the water as we speak. But they say that they think it's leaks, but they haven't identified all of them to amount to so much. So that needs to be figured out. They need to figure it out so that they can repair it.
2: Yeah. And just briefly going forward, is there any official announcement, any transparency about how long this rationing is going to go? I know you're saying this rationing is not brand new, but any idea how long it goes?
3: Well, the drought seems to be, is going to last for a long time. That's what meteorologists are forecasting, and maybe to the end of the year. It rained yesterday. It wasn't a lot. We are bracing for a long, long crisis. That's the truth.
2: Journalist Laura Ann Perez Sanchez. Hang in there, Laura. Thank you very much.
3: Thank you so much. Thank you.
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0: 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ABC 13 meteorologist Alita Loresca is standing by with a weather update for us.
1: Steamy conditions for your Thursday with not much rain in the forecast today. We'll start to see those shower chances and a couple of thunderstorms pop up for your Friday. So 97 forecast high, feels like temperatures in the shade at 109. So if you're doing any tailgating this afternoon, be prepared. You're going to want to make sure you hydrate. Overnight temperatures drop in the mid to upper 70s, and then tomorrow a 30% chance for some rain. I'm ABC 13 meteorologist Alita Loresca for News 88.7.
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0: 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Mostly sunny, high of 95 today. 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

0: Funding for Here and Now comes from the listeners of WBUR Boston and the Museum of Science Boston, with live demonstrations and hands-on exhibits that explore the wonders of Earth and space and the science that connects them. 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
1: This is Here and Now. In Blue Ash, Ohio, not far from Springfield, Ohio, the ICE office is requiring Haitian immigrants to check in and put on ankle monitors. Last week, the U.S. government ended temporary protected status, TPS, for 350,000 Haitians, clearing the way for their potential deportation. Hundreds have shown up outside the field office in protest and to support those affected. And that includes Viles Dorsonville. He's executive director of the nonprofit Haitian Support Center in Springfield, Ohio. And he joins us. Viles, welcome back to the program.
2: Thank you for having me.
1: Viles, what are you seeing at this ICE office? I understand it's not far from Springfield, Ohio.
2: Yeah, basically what I've been seeing at the ICE office is folks who've been receiving letters and asking them to go for that type of check-in. And when they got there, they are being interviewed, asking them questions about themselves and their families, and offer them $2,600 to go home, even though I haven't heard any people who've been receiving that money. Once they get there, they came out with these ankle shackles or ankle monitors on the feet.
1: Ankle monitors. So everyone comes out with an ankle monitor, as best you know?
2: Yes, except if there is a pregnant woman, they put it on her wrist instead of putting it on her ankle.
1: And is the idea that that means they can't go far?
2: They can't go far, yeah. And they have to control the actions on a daily basis.
1: And it's $2,600. Is that basically an offer? If you leave the country willingly, the U.S. government will give you $2,600. That's the deal being offered?
2: Yes, and most of the time, folks would have agreed to take it, but they know that the gang members back home, they're all over the social media, and that would put them in more danger if they take that money to go back home, because they will know that they have that $2,600 and they will be automatically a target when they get home with that money.
1: Well, face huge risk from so many of the gangs that control much of the capital. Yeah, Port-au-Prince.
2: Yes.
1: Viles, I understand you've been getting up every morning very early to drive down to this ICE facility to help these people being called in. What do they need? What can you provide?
2: Basically, as a community center, we make sure that we provide them with transportation, and we provide them with interpretation. And also, we try to be there with them just to support them psychologically speaking, because they are very terrified going to those appointments.
1: Of course they are. Can you talk a bit about the lives of these individuals called into these meetings? How long in general have they been in the U.S.? What is their job and family life?
2: Basically, they have been in the U.S. Some of them have been in the U.S. more than 5 years, 2 years, or 3 years. Some of them live with their kids. They have a very steady job, and they are still working. And they give them a paper if they got pulled over by police officers to show the police that they're not criminals, even though they have that ankle monitor on. So those are peaceful folks who just like being here. They go to work on a daily basis, but they are being targeted. And those people, some of them just confused because they don't understand the system, and they know that they used to put ankle shackle on criminals. So now they're asking questions why they put those ankle shackles on them, but we don't have an answer to their questions.
1: Right. They're not convicted of a crime. Yeah. Viles, you are Haitian, and I understand you are a TPS holder. TPS status, of course, ended last week. So what is it like for you to balance this work that you're doing for other Haitians and to cope with the future for yourself?
2: Basically, I've been helping my folks, but I've been fighting for myself too, because I'm on the same boat. I used to be a TPS holder. I'm not anymore. And I'm just now an asylum seeker. So I think that the workload that I have on my back in the community is very important. And I am doing it for people I know who are in danger, because I know if they return home, how that will look like for them. So including myself. So when I do that, I do it for us. I just don't do it for them, but for us as Haitians, because we are on the same boat. I don't know what the future will hold for us, but our responsibility is to keep checking on each other and support each other as much as we can.
1: I'm curious, given the risk you face, why are you speaking publicly to people like us?
2: I can't let fear overcome me, because I am in this for all of us. I am afraid, but I cannot let it overcome me not to speak, because at the end of the day, there should be a person who is the voice of the voiceless. And this person happens to be me. So I have to do it, even though I know that I'm at risk too, but I don't have any other choice.
1: We've been talking to Vilas Dorsonville, who runs the Haitian Support Center in Springfield, Ohio. Vilas, thank you for joining us.
2: Thank you. Thank you so much for having me.
3: Voting is underway today in a special election in England. Nigel Farage, the President Trump ally who leads the far-right Reform UK party, faces an unusual challenger. It's a comedian who wears a trash can on his head. NPR's Lauren Frayer explains.
4: The bar is relatively low to run for parliament here. You just pay a deposit of several hundred dollars, which you get back if you win 5% of the vote. And so on election night, when votes are counted,
5: the Conservative Party candidate, 25,000.
4: On stage next to candidates from mainstream parties,
5: the official monster raving loony party, 125.
4: There are often a handful of satirical ones.
5: Hughes, David, Stephen, commonly known as Lord Buckethead.
4: Lord Buckethead wears a Darth Vader-type costume. There's another candidate who's registered his name as none of the above. The most famous, though, is Count Binface.
6: My name's Count Binface, intergalactic space warrior, leader of the Recyclones from planet Sigma 9.
4: Who says he's from an alien planet, wears a trash bin on his head, and has a YouTube channel of his own music videos.
7: Is this election? It's kind of rubbish, and rubbish is my thing.
4: Binface's real name is John Harvey, a 46-year-old comedian with an Oxford Classics degree. He'd only go on record in character. NPR met him in a TV studio in central London. He was in full costume, a black bodysuit, silver cape, and a metal garbage can on his head in the middle of a heat wave.
6: Oh, it's hot here, partly because of my armor and partly because you're cooking the planet with human-made climate change. You idiots.
4: Speaking through a slit in the front, Binface rattles off his campaign promises.
6: Building one affordable house, nationalizing a Dell.
4: Cutting your taxes, he says, and raising everyone else's. Capping the price of croissants and moving the hand dryer in the men's room of a certain pub to what he calls a more sensible location.
6: Do you want to be using the urinal and have another human blasting your bits?
4: For years, Binface has run against prime ministers, getting only a handful of votes. But in this election, he's forecast to win more votes than ever before. The race is here in Clacton.
8: Try your luck today.
4: An economically ailing town with a seaside pier and amusement park rides. Represented in Parliament by Nigel Farage, the far-right anti-immigrant Brexit campaigner. He called a special election to rerun for his own seat, saying the establishment is out to get him.
9: It's a chance to stick two fingers up to the entire establishment, to frankly tell them where to go.
4: Rival parties call this a stunt to distract from how he's under investigation for failing to declare millions in donations from crypto billionaires. Farage says he wasn't required to declare them. Other parties have nevertheless refused to field candidates, leaving Binface as Farage's main competitor.
6: I would not accept £5 million donations from crypto billionaires on your planet.
4: That message resonates with some voters. One poll shows Brits overall favor Binface over Farage. But when NPR asked voters in Clacton...
10: Nigel Farage is obviously very popular with the Clacton people.
11: The cost of living is going up and up and up.
12: Maybe Count Binface would do more for Clacton, because what he's actually shown, though, is how laughable British politics has become.
13: To be running for MP, you need to do something good for country. It's not a joke, it's not a laugh.
4: That was Adrian Rogers, Helen Matthews, Cameron Jhandari, and Mohammed Najib. One person who did laugh was pollster John Curtis when I phoned him to ask about this candidate with a bin on his head.
14: Look, if you don't like Nigel Farage, you have to decide what you're going to do.
4: He predicts turnout will be low, Farage will win, but that Binface will get a fair number of protest votes.
6: That's to be celebrated, because the UK is the only country in your planet where you can stand on that stage on election night and whoever it is, and you hold them to account. Literally, in my case.
4: Account, Binface, is here to prove a point. But he also might do well enough to get his deposit back this time. Lauren Freyer, NPR News in Clacton-on-Sea, England.
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0: Live from NPR News in Boston, I'm Josie Guarino. Israeli forces are now inside Palestinian homes in the West Bank village of Khazra. It follows a days-long settler siege that locals say is an attempt to force them off their land. Last weekend, Israeli settlers cut off electricity and water, blocked roads, and pitched tents in front yards to trap Palestinian families inside. U.S. Ambassador to Israel Mike Huckabee sharply condemned the attack. He called the siege on the homes, including one owned by an American, an horrific act of terror. Tennessee put a man to death today in the second of three executions scheduled today in the U.S., making it the first time in more than a decade that three people on death row are killed on the same day. Tennessee executed Anthony Darrell Hines for a 1985 murder. His execution comes just 3 months after the attempted lethal injection of another man was called off because of a problem inserting an IV. Hines fought the execution, arguing the state's doctor is unqualified. The executions were set to be carried out by lethal injection in Alabama, Oklahoma, and Tennessee. New Labor Department data out today show U.S. unemployment is up slightly from last week, but remains within what experts considered healthy levels. The U.S. unemployment rate is currently 4.1%. This is Here and Now.
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6: Today, a mysterious experiment. The University of Houston's College of Engineering presents this series about the machines that make our civilization run and the people whose ingenuity created them. Physicist Richard Feynman was fond of saying that the mysteries of quantum mechanics could be understood from one experiment. It's called the double slit experiment. The results leave us in awe, but the experiment is simple. Imagine I take a baseball and dust it with a little chalk, so when I throw it at a wall, it leaves a white mark. Suppose I place a giant metal plate between me and the wall. I cut a slit in the plate wide enough for well-thrown balls to get through, and I start throwing. My aim's not very good, so many of my throws bounce off the metal plate. But those that get through the slit will form a pattern of chalk marks on the wall, and they'll look a lot like the shape of the slit. It's like putting a giant metal stencil in front of the wall and spray painting with chalk-covered baseballs. If I put two slits in the plate, I wind up with chalk marks of two slits. Nothing very exciting so far, but let's try this same experiment on a smaller scale with electrons. Electrons are particles with mass, just like baseballs. When I throw them at a single slit, they act just like the baseballs and make a pattern that looks like the slit. But if I throw them at two slits situated next to one another, something very strange happens. They no longer show up just behind the slits. they show up everywhere, making complex wave patterns. Well-behaved particles just can't do that. To investigate further, we might try watching how the electrons got to the wall, not just where they hit. That's harder than watching baseballs, so we'll set up a camera at the metal plate. We won't see an electron's whole trip to the wall, but at least we can watch which slit each electron goes through. This experiment works just fine. Electrons are thrown, and we see them hit the metal plate or pass through exactly one of the slits. But here's the really weird part. When I watch them, they no longer show up all over the place on the wall. They show up only behind the slits, just like we'd expect them to. It appears that the very act of watching the electrons changes the outcome of the experiment. If this seems too strange to comprehend, it is. The experiment is easy enough to understand and repeat, and there's good mathematics describing what happens. But an actual interpretation plunges physicists into the world of metaphysics. Niels Bohr believed the observer really did create reality. Stephen Hawking turns to an infinite number of parallel universes for an explanation. But the wonder of the experiment is that it takes us to the precipice of human understanding. The math may seem daunting, but the experiment and the questions it raises are open to anyone willing to ponder them. I'm Andy Boyd at the University of Houston, where we're interested in the way inventive minds work.
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3: Our forecast today, for the rest of the afternoon anyway, mostly sunny skies, high of 96, down to 80, though, for tonight. And sort of the same forecast for the rest of the week, maybe in through the weekend. Sunny skies, high near 95, 96 even on Sunday. Right now it's partly cloudy, 94 at News 88.7, your NPR station.
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12: I'm Scott Tong. This is Here and Now. Our colleagues at the Endless Thread podcast solve internet mysteries. And for this week's caper, we dip into the Endless Thread archive. The podcast team was inspired by a New York Times feature on glitter, how it's made, who makes it, and notably, who buys it. Turns out people online became obsessed over identifying which mysterious industry buys huge amounts of glitter, information that glitter makers famously refused to divulge. WBUR's Ben Brock Johnson and Amory Sievertson hunted down the answer.
13: Okay, I want to shout out former Endless Thread intern Noah Boston, who found this Reddit post and the resulting comment thread,
14: which went deep on glitter.
13: Yes, and the person behind that post,
14: My name is Zach Brook. I am an independent writer. I currently live in Toledo, Ohio. One of my favorite subreddits is the Unresolved Mysteries subreddit. I will say that, you know, the constant murders, disappearances get a little grisly and a little like demoralizing. So I am on the lookout for unusual mysteries, which I think this glitter one definitely fits in that mold.
15: Zach had found this article that a lot of people read in the New York Times Magazine that was all about glitter. What is it? How is it? Where is it?
13: The answer to the last question is apparently everywhere, which we will talk more about. The answer of what is it, which we will also discuss further, is briefly very thin plastic coated in very thin metal. But the biggest question that pops up, who buys it? This article was written by a reporter named Katie Weaver, and well done, Katie, because there's this one intriguing moment in her piece that launched this whole discussion on Reddit, with thousands and thousands of comments.
15: Katie Weaver is describing getting a tour of a glitter-making company in New Jersey called GlitterX, which people at the company were really hesitant to give in the first place. They don't want to let her see the machines or even be on the manufacturing floor, really, let alone describe how the machines work, which is odd. But the real mystery moment comes when the company rep won't tell Katie what industry is the biggest customer of GlitterX. This is how it plays out in the piece.
13: Can you tell me which industry serves as GlitterX's biggest market?
15: No, I absolutely know that I can't.
13: But you know what it is?
15: Oh, God, yes. And you would never guess it. Let's just leave it at that.
13: Can you tell me why you can't tell me?
15: Because they don't want anyone to know that it's glitter.
14: I was like, oh man, it's something unusual. It's something bizarre, you know?
13: The comments on Zach's Reddit post start rolling in with tons of theories.
15: Maybe it's part of a cloaking paint used for vehicles used in the U.S. military, or a food product. Or maybe someone was dumping it into beach sand to make their resort beach sparkle more.
13: While we were looking through theories and failing to get GlitterX to talk to us, I found another Reddit thread, an older one.
15: This was an Ask Me Anything thread, and it was titled, I'm a Glitter Manufacturer, AMA.
13: This is the guy behind that post.
16: So my name is Joe Coburn. I live in Queens, New York. And currently, I own a casting company with my wife. But previously, there was a family glitter business that my father started in Germany.
13: Glitter is in his DNA, and he is very confident about which industry is GlitterX's biggest client.
16: In my mind, it's automotive paint.
13: Has your family's company ever sold glitter to the automotive paint industry?
16: Yes.
13: Joe Coburn from the Coburn family glitter business, RJA Plastics, did say he would put us in touch with the current business owner, his younger brother, Alex.
17: I don't know anyone personally at GlitterX. I feel that they may be the most secretive, only because I rarely hear anything about them.
13: Even worse, Alex told us he was skeptical of the car paint theory. In part because the paint or pigment industry was getting better and better at making cheaper products.
15: 100 experts had killed theories and given us 100 more. The one company, at least the one we knew had the answer, wouldn't give it to us. And GlitterX's biggest customer? Still a mystery.
13: Until our producer, Josh, got the goods.
15: I'm sitting across from Josh yesterday. He's on the phone with someone. I don't know who it is. All of a sudden, his fists go up in the air triumphantly. And he's like, yes. And he's like pointing to the phone like he's talking to someone on the phone who has really good news.
13: And?
18: They had very good news, Ben. I have a few sources in the paint industry who have gotten as excited about answering this mystery as we have been. Mm. And so they've been kind of looking into it on our behalf. And so one of them said their company does buy glitter from GlitterX.
13: Ooh, okay.
15: Breakthrough.
18: But it's not high volume. They were like, there's no way we are their biggest client. But because they are a GlitterX client, this source had a colleague who went to GlitterX as for like a normal supplier meeting, and they poked into it on our behalf.
13: Oh my God, we got someone on the inside? Josh, well done.
18: So my source says that their colleague did get confirmation from someone at GlitterX that the largest purchasers of GlitterX glitter are boat manufacturers.
13: Boat manuf... Of course!
15: Bodie McBoatface!
13: Bodie McBoatface! for the same reason, right? For like glitter paint, basically.
18: Glitter paint, you can imagine like fishing boats, jet skis, all that type of stuff. Very shiny.
13: Very shiny.
18: I think the next step is probably just to call up as many boat manufacturers as humanly possible.
15: Bring it on!
19: My name is Brandon Pittman. I'm a technical director, chemist for a company called HK Research Corporation, who makes polyester gel coats for the marine and fiberglass cast polymer industries.
13: What is gel coat?
19: Think of it like a paint almost. It was originally designed in the 50s for just protecting of the fiberglass from water and that sort of thing.
15: So boat manufacturers are buying this gel coat substance from Brandon's company, HK Research, and mixing it with glitter they've bought directly from glitter companies.
13: And folks, these boat companies, they are using a lot of glitter.
19: I know how much boat manufacturers use, especially the bass boat manufacturers. And this essay, when I say I know how much they use, I don't know the exact volumes, but I've been in their plants and I've seen the drums of material. And compared to somebody, you know, other uses of glitter are like greeting cards and Christmas ornaments and cosmetic industry, the volume is way more that goes into a boat. So I used to work for a bass boat manufacturer back in the 90s, and we bought it in 30-gallon drums, probably 10 of those drums a week.
13: Whoa.
15: Okay.
13: 10 30-gallon drums of glitter per week. 300 gallons of glitter every week or 15,600 gallons every year is definitely buying in bulk. And that could just be for one boat company. Industry-wide, we're talking Glitterpalooza.
15: Even Brandon's company buys glitter for some of its gel coat products.
19: There's two main manufacturers of glitter in the United States. One is called GlitterX, the other one is Meadowbrook Inventions.
13: Brandon says almost all of the customers he deals with buy glitter from Polycryl. And Polycryl gets its product from GlitterX.
15: You know, I was really hoping it was going to be something else.
13: Like something more crazy? Me too. I was hoping it was going to be in our food, maybe.
15: Oh, why?
13: I don't know. It's just funny. But instead, it's something mundane. So, Amory, what have we learned?
15: We've learned that, yet again, sometimes the journey is just much more intriguing than the destination. I mean, boat paint?
13: Boat paint.
15: Boat paint.
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20: I'm Jeremy Hobson. Next time on The Middle, Republicans hold the White House and both chambers of Congress. But after the midterms, they'll have to figure out where the party goes post-Trump. Will the party continue to be led by the MAGA base, or will it move to the center? So our question, what would you change about the Republican Party? That's next time on The Middle.
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21: Hey, it's Francis Lam, host of The Splendid Table. 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
3: 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No freeway incidents being reported at this time. That's always good news on a Thursday or any day. 94 degrees right now, partly cloudy skies. 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

0: 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And the Museum of Science, Boston, with live demonstrations and hands-on exhibits that explore the wonders of Earth and space and the science that connects them. For curious minds of all ages, more at mos.org.
1: It's here and now. There's a new threat to civil aviation in the United States, and it's coming from the U.S. military. 3 months ago, a U.S. military exercise at the White Sands Missile Range in New Mexico knocked out a civilian medevac plane's GPS system. That plane crashed into the nearby Capitan Mountains, killing both pilots and two nurses on board. Jeff Wise is a science and aviation journalist who wrote about what led to that crash and the implications for the rest of us who fly on planes for Wired Magazine. Jeff, welcome.
2: Thank you for having me.
1: So first, why is the U.S. military jamming GPS systems, and how did that lead to this fatal crash in New Mexico?
2: Well, the worldwide spread of GPS jamming is linked to the rise of drone warfare. Drones are much smaller than manned aircraft and very numerous, very inexpensive, and they're very difficult to fight against using conventional means like, you know, fighter planes and big anti-aircraft missiles and that sort. And so one of the tools that is available is to jam the radio frequencies that are used to guide them and that those drones use to navigate using GPS. So there's a whole suite of electronic warfare that's being deployed in an attempt to sort of stave off the drone threat. And unfortunately, there are side effects for civilian aviation.
1: So, Jeff, when pilots started using GPS more widely in the early 2000s, it dramatically improved flight safety. You write that GPS jamming and other kinds of electronic warfare are endangering civilian aircraft and stressing air traffic controllers, both at U.S. airports and far away in places like the Strait of Hormuz. Tell us what's going on.
2: Well, this is a great technology. I mean, I think we all have come to depend on GPS. You know, every time you get in your car and you try to go someplace, you don't have to look up at a paper map anymore. And something similar has happened with airline pilots. You don't have to use old-fashioned techniques like they used to hone in on radio beacons and things like that. And so it's much mentally easier to use the new technology. But because taking away this technology helps fight against drones, you get into situations where civilian pilots who've been trained and gotten used to using this great handy navigational technology, they don't have it anymore. And so they might not be very good at using it, especially under stress, like the case that the crash in New Mexico in May. They hadn't really been trained on the backup system that still remains available for pilots. And so they weren't able to use it, and that's why they crashed.
1: Tell us about the false alarm at Reagan National Airport in Washington, D.C. that you wrote about.
2: Well, GPS jamming isn't the only form of electronic warfare. Airplanes have a technology that allows them to detect other aircraft that may be a collision risk, and that gives an alarm in the cockpit, and it says, hey, look out, somebody might hit you. Those alarms started to go off even though there were no planes actually posing a threat. And it turned out that the Secret Service was testing some kind of system that was sending false signals. We don't really know why. It kind of doesn't make any sense. We're guessing that it must have been related to probably some kind of anti-drone defense system.
1: Hmm. And you also write about a July 7th crash of a Pakistani plane near the Strait of Hormuz. What happened?
2: So this was a cargo plane that had taken off from the Gulf and was heading towards Karachi, and it entered an area of GPS interference. Then it flew out of that area, and it had flown into the night, and it suddenly appeared to become disoriented. Apparently, the pilots reported some kind of navigational system problem, and they spiraled directly into the ocean, and everyone died. And we don't really know if the GPS jamming was a part of that. The investigation report has not been released yet, so we don't know. But the fact that this plane was in a GPS jamming area and then got disoriented, it will certainly be something that the authorities will be looking at.
1: Well, you write that experts say electronic warfare technology is advancing quicker than the airline industry can adapt, and also that historically major changes in aviation have only taken place after crashes kill large numbers of people. That's a really scary thought. Are civilian passenger jets at risk, and is it going to take something like that before we see changes?
2: This is a problem that we really need to foreground. And then there's another element of risk that's relevant today, which is that what we're seeing is a lot of government agencies are not cooperating with one another under this administration. And we saw these two incidents in Texas where the Customs and Border Patrol wasn't communicating with the Army, wasn't communicating with FAA. It resulted in the Army shooting down a Customs and Border Patrol drone, resulted in the FAA shutting down airspace because the Army wasn't coordinating with them. There's an old saying in aviation, rules are written in blood. And if you have an agency that is not following the rules anymore, what kind of precedent does that set for the rest of the pilots and air traffic controllers?
1: Jeff Wise is a science and aviation journalist. He recently wrote about the threats from electronic warfare to civil aviation. Jeff, thanks so much for joining us.
2: Thanks for having me.
1: Here and Now is a production of NPR and WBUR. I'm Indira Lakshmanan.
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4: Over 750,000 low-income children use Head Start every year. Now the Trump administration is proposing the biggest changes to the program in a generation. From WAMU and NPR in Washington, this is 1A. I'm Jen White. Head Start was created 60 years ago to give children from poor backgrounds a leg up in life. Supporters say it's a shining success story, but its critics have long argued that the program is costly and its educational benefits are limited. Now, the Trump administration has unveiled its long-awaited overhaul, targeting over 1,400 regulations. They say it'll make the program more cost-effective and able to serve more children. Opponents say it's the first step to gutting Head Start. We talk with one of the officials behind the new plan, plus the latest on the impact of cuts to the SNAP program, after this news.

0: Live from NPR News in Washington, I'm Louise Schiavone. Democrats and Republicans looking for November's magic formula to claim the national political advantage have a mixed bag of recent primary results. Republican voters this week appeared to be more discerning about Trump-anointed candidates. In Wisconsin, Minnesota, and Connecticut, Democratic voters signaled a preference for younger, progressive-leaning candidates. But as NPR's Elena Moore reports, all in moderation.
1: The general election is all about growing your coalition, but that only matters if Democrats show up and in full. It's clear these anti-establishment candidates are re-energizing a part of the base that has felt disconnected from the party in recent elections, but that could come at a risk of alienating other key parts of the base. And when you're looking at toss-up races this fall, Democrats can't afford to have any voter stay home.
0: NPR's Elena Moore. The UN Human Rights Office says Palestinians returning to Gaza are reporting degrading treatment and the confiscation of personal belongings. NPR's Anas Baba has more.
2: For Palestinians, the ordeal of trying to return home to Gaza after months of displacement comes with Israeli restrictions. A statement by the UN Human Rights Office in the occupied Palestinian territory says hundreds of returnees have reported physical violence, threats, harassment, and verbal abuse by Israeli troops. According to the statement, on a single day in July, 54 out of 92 returnees say their belongings were seized. In another instance, an elderly man was allegedly beaten and detained after asking about missing money. Two women reported intrusive body searches. In one case, a four-year-old girl had to return to Gaza alone after her father was blocked from entering. Humanitarian workers had to trace her mother in Gaza. Anas Baba, NPR News, Gaza.
0: A federal judge in Boston has dismissed a Trump administration lawsuit against Harvard University that charged that the university failed to protect students on campus from anti-Semitism. NPR's Janaki Mehta has details.
3: The lawsuit, filed back in March, claimed that after the war in Gaza began, Harvard had turned, quote, a blind eye to anti-Semitism and discrimination against Jews and Israelis, unquote. Now Judge Richard Stearns of the U.S. District Court in Massachusetts has dismissed the lawsuit, saying its claims of anti-Semitism were, quote, too isolated and, quote, devoid of any factual allegations, unquote, to prove that Harvard was out of compliance with civil rights laws. While this is a win for Harvard, which has been in a years-long battle with the Trump administration, Harmeet Dhillon, the Assistant Attorney General for Civil Rights at the U.S. Department of Justice, told NPR, quote, we disagree with the ruling and are assessing next steps, unquote, adding that the Justice Department is actively investigating anti-Semitism nationwide. Janaki Mehta, NPR News.
0: Wall Street, the Nasdaq is up 248, the S&P 500 up 53. 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
4: Live from News 88.7 in Houston, I'm Shelby Rose. Though their school year started Tuesday, hundreds of students in Waller ISD are at home waiting for the district to complete their enrollment applications before they can attend class. A major spike in new student registrations has created a backlog in the district's registrar's office. News 88.7's Bianca Seward reports.
5: Waller ISD is now telling families it may take 5 to 7 business days before they can process a new student registration. As of this week, the district still had more than 300 applications to go through. 42 new enrollment applications were submitted on Tuesday alone.

0: special in the city of Houston. We're not going to finish it till the end of my second term.
1: And if reelected, he would be 82 years old at the end of his second term. A 31-year-old man has been charged with unlawfully carrying a handgun inside of Toyota Center two nights ago. Police say that Joshua Bioza's decision shut down the Don Toliver concert only about 10 minutes early. Concertgoers were told to leave the building immediately without explanation as the arena lights came on. No injuries were reported. The Houston Texans are on the field tonight for their first preseason game of the year at Reliant Stadium against the Los Angeles Chargers. Most of the team's starters are not expected to play, though. Kickoff is at 7 o'clock. I'm Shelby Rose, News 88.7.
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3: This is 1A. I'm Jen White. When Head Start was founded, the idea was simple. Give children from low-income families a running start before kindergarten, not just with preschool classes and childcare, but with health screenings and support for their families. 60 years later, it serves more than 750,000 children and their families every year. But the Trump administration thinks the program is too costly and inefficient. Last week, the administration proposed the most significant changes to Head Start in decades. The proposed changes eliminate many of the federal standards for how the programs are run. Over 1,400 regulations are affected. Instead, those decisions would be handed to the states. Officials say the changes will save money and open new slots for hundreds of thousands of children. Critics say stripping the standards is the first step towards dismantling the program entirely. Today, what the evidence says about whether Head Start works and what happens if those federal standards go away. Later in the show, we look at another federal anti-poverty program under pressure, the Supplemental Nutrition Assistance Program, better known as SNAP. More than 4 million people have lost food stamp benefits since Congress expanded work requirements last year. We ask who those people are and what's happened to them. And we want to hear from you. Has your family participated in Head Start or relied on SNAP to afford food? Email us at 1A@WAMU.org. First to Head Start. Joining us from the Department of Health and Human Services headquarters here in D.C. is Assistant Secretary Alex Adams for the Administration for Children and Families. ACF oversees Head Start at the federal level. Assistant Secretary, welcome to the program.
4: Thanks for having me. Glad to be here, Jen.
3: So the administration proposed this overhaul of Head Start last week. It would cut more than 1,000 regulations that govern how the program is implemented. What are some of the key regulations you're targeting?
4: Well, first, let me back up and say Head Start is a program that is incredibly important to my boss, Secretary Robert F. Kennedy Jr. His uncles were involved in the creation of the program. So a lot of what we're trying to achieve here is go back to the basic building blocks that you said in the intro. We want children to be ready for kindergarten. We want families to have comprehensive wraparound supports. And a lot of what we're doing is just going back to the statutory principles. The statute was most recently updated in 2007. And it has strong protections. It outlines how Head Start programs are governed. It outlines civil rights protections. It preferences children with disabilities, children experiencing homelessness, foster youth, et cetera, et cetera. And a lot of our message is the statute has a strong foundation. Over time, regulation after regulation was added with a prominent rewrite in 2016 and more recently in 2024. And a lot of those regulations drove up the cost of Head Start and as a consequence, reduced access to Head Start. So you said at the beginning that there are 750,000 funded slots in Head Start. I'm afraid to say that is no longer the case. It's in the low 700,000s and likely to drop in the 600,000s. If we zoom out even further, I said one of the major rewrites was in 2016. Just before that, we had almost 1 million children in Head Start.
3: So if the goal is to increase the slots, what regulations are you targeting to make that happen?
4: All the ticky-tacky requirements that have been added in over time, hyper-specific requirements on how parent advisory

0: councils are governed and on and on. So what we're doing is we're getting out of the mindset of adding regulations, adding cost, and reducing opportunity. If you look at the Biden administration alone and what they did in 2024, it eliminated 100,000 slots. So, you know, for the folks that believe in this program, and I'm among them, you want more kids to be able to access these beneficial services, not just childcare, but wraparound support. The Biden administration eliminated opportunity for 100,000 children. So that means today there are fewer children with disability getting access to Head Start. There are fewer foster youth getting access to Head Start. There are fewer children of color getting access to Head Start, and on and on and on. This reverses that trend.
1: Well, we spoke to several Head Start associations who say they welcome a review of the existing rules and efforts to improve efficiency in the program, but they say they were not consulted on these proposed changes. Did you speak with grantees and state-level Head Start associations before developing this plan?
0: So when you propose regulations, they're governed under the Administrative Procedures Act, and it sets up a 60-day public comment period. Proposed regulations are just that. They're proposed. They're not final. So this is our call for consultation for anyone with expertise in Head Start, finance, administration, et cetera, et cetera. If you give regulations in advance to certain special interests, it gives an unequal opportunity for people to comment. So it would be improper to give the regulations to anyone in advance. That said, we've had conversations with a number of individuals that helped inform the conversations. I've visited Head Starts both individually and with Secretary Kennedy. We met with national associations that represent providers. We met with consultants. We met with folks who have early childhood expertise. We reviewed with program staff reports on the quality of the program, the services, et cetera, et cetera. So this was calibrated based on the totality of those conversations. You put it out as a proposed rule, and it triggers a 60-day comment period, and we look forward to active feedback to get it right. I will say the thing that is most clear to me as I visited multiple Head Starts, and I'm visiting another one today, is the thing that always comes across is the quality of the staff. The program directors, the navigators, the teachers' aides, the nutrition specialist. These are some of the most high caliber individuals I have ever come across. Their heart is in it for the right reason. They're mission driven. They're purpose driven. And I'm confident in their ability to make programmatic decisions. What the rule does is instead of setting 1,600 facilities under a one-size-fits-all regime that's dictated by this building here in Washington, we're saying, I trust these individuals. I trust these program directors. They know their kids better than anyone in my building ever will. And they have these governance structures that are statutorily required that have parents involved actively in those decisions. Parents have more vested interest and stake in their children's future than anyone.
1: We have limited time here, so I just want to point to something a lot of researchers are addressing in this proposal. And this is not a ticky-tacky requirement or a regulation. This is about the student-to-teacher ratio. And researchers are saying that the very federal standards you're eliminating, high teacher qualifications, low student-teacher ratios, are what produces good outcomes for Head Start. And they also point to concerns about child safety. So, for example, an estimated 80% of children could see higher student-to-teacher ratios under these regulations. That's according to analysis by the Children's Equity Project. There are also significant changes to health and safety regulations under the proposal. So how are you responding to concerns that it's not just the ticky-tacky regulations, there are also fundamental parts of Head Start that would change and potentially be detrimental to children?
0: What we're doing is we're taking the foot off of these providers from the federal government. So rather than having one-size-fits-all mandates that apply whether you're in Boise, Idaho, or in New Hampshire, or in Tampa, Florida, we are providing local decision-making to those local program folks. Like I just said, I've visited them. I know, I've gotten to know them. I see where their heart is. I trust them. It's unfortunate that people don't trust Head Start directors. It's unfortunate that there's a whole cadre of people out there who see them as bad actors who are going to make bad decisions for these children.
1: Assistant Secretary, part of the appeal of Head Start was that no matter where you were in the country, no matter what state, a child who was living in Mississippi in a low-income family would have the same experience of Head Start as a child living in Michigan. And so if we're leaving it up to states and there aren't these overarching regulations that ensure that a child in a different state isn't having a worse outcome than a child in, you know, a state one door over, how does removing those regulations prevent that from happening in the overall degradation of the program?
0: Well, you're starting from the premise that these are bad actors who are going to make bad decisions. I don't agree with that premise. These
1: are not good actors, not the educators, but states make budgetary decisions. And if those budgetary decisions also drive these regulations, then it's not that they're bad actors. It may just be that they have to make cuts, and Head Start is one of those cuts.
0: This is a federal to local program. We are returning these decisions to the local programs. The local programs, not states, will make decisions about what the ratio is. The only caveat is they have to live within their state law, which means they can be no more lax than their state law. 74% of these are already state licensed and ergo live within their state law. We are turning the decisions to those local programs. If a local program likes its ratio, it can keep its ratio. If a local program likes its education, it can keep its education. If a local program likes its bureaucracy, it can keep its bureaucracy.
1: We have about 30
0: flexibility.
1: Flexibility matters. I understand your point. I just want to note that several state Head Start associations say they think these caps will hit small independent operators hardest. They don't have the same economies of scale. How do you address that?
0: What we're trying to do here is we're bringing the administrative expenses down in line with what other federal programs are. For example, the child care block grant is 5%. What we're trying to do is ensure more resources get to the end of the row and serve children and families like the program was intended. We're going to reverse the slide from both the Biden and the Obama administrations that eliminated opportunities for youth all across the country. We're going to cover more slots. We're going to cover more children, and we're going to provide more resources for children and families.
1: Well, we are in the 60-day comment period for these proposed changes. That's open until October 6th. We'll share the website on our website, the1a.org. That's Assistant Secretary at the Administration for Children and Families, Alex Adams, ACF Overseas Head Start at the federal level. Assistant Secretary, thanks for your time.
0: Thank you.
1: Coming up, Head Start has survived budget fights before, but program directors say this proposal feels different. We get to more after the break. This is 1A.

0: usual for Houston in August. ABC 13 meteorologist Alita Loresca is standing by to update us on whether we'll see any rain sometime over the weekend.
1: Steamy conditions for your Thursday with not much rain in the forecast today. We'll start to see those shower chances and a couple of thunderstorms pop up for your Friday. So 97 forecast high, feels like temperatures in the shade at 109. So if you're doing any tailgating this afternoon, be prepared. You're going to want to make sure you hydrate. Overnight temperatures drop in the mid to upper 70s, and then tomorrow a 30% chance for some rain. I'm ABC 13 meteorologist Alita Loresca for News 88.7.
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7: This is 1A. I'm Jen White. We're discussing Head Start and the Trump administration's proposed rule changes to the 60-year-old early childhood program. And we're getting messages from many of you about your own experiences with Head Start.
8: It was formational for me as a child going through Head Start with a single mom who was raising three kids. That was invaluable, not only for her, but also me. I felt like it was a great foundational start. I felt more confident going into school, having had pre-K enrichment programs like Head Start. It's really sad to see that this might be on the chopping block.
7: Thanks for sharing that. We also heard from Brenda, who writes, I attended Head Start in Monroeville, Alabama from 1968 to 1969. My Head Start teacher is still living, and her name is Mrs. Malone, and I love her dearly. I grew up in a poor, segregated neighborhood in Monroe County, Alabama. I learned how to read and write in Head Start. I was also fed while in Head Start. Please don't cut Head Start. I wouldn't have the success that I have today without my foundation, Head Start. Mariah Bollinger joins us now. She covers early childhood for the Associated Press. Mariah, thanks for joining us. You were listening into the conversation with the assistant secretary. What were your takeaways from what you heard there?
9: Yeah, he definitely has a very different take on what's going on than many of the advocates I've spoken to. One thing he said, for example, was that the Biden administration cut slots. That's not exactly what happened. What did happen is that it got a lot more expensive to operate Head Starts, and the federal funding has not kept up. And so a lot of operators went to the federal government and said, we simply cannot actually serve this many kids any longer. Can we cut back the number? So that is one way that enrollment has gone down. You've also seen a massive expansion of pre-K programs that states have been running. So some children have been going there, and we are also seeing falling birth rates. So there's a number of reasons why enrollment has dropped. There was never a deliberate effort on the part of the Biden administration to cut slots. One of the things that they did do that the Trump administration has since reversed is that they mandated a pay hike for teachers. And that's because there were so many teachers leaving the early childhood workforce during the pandemic when wages for things like service jobs went up. So you were losing teachers with bachelor's degrees to Target, to Starbucks, to retailers. And so they saw a need to raise the pay in order to at least reach some parity with some elementary schools, that is still a major issue. And some Head Starts I've spoken to have had to cut slots because they really can't find instructors in the classroom.
7: Well, the assistant secretary also said these proposed changes will allow for more flexibility at the local level. What are you hearing for those who work for Head Start?
9: So I have not heard from an operator that is seeking more flexibility. There may be some out there. I'm sure there's some that really do feel that a lot of the paperwork is really burdensome. Certainly parents seem to be opposed to this. Advocates for Head Start seem to be opposed to this because the kind of flexibility, on one hand, it is flexibility. And he's right that programs do have the option to continue to operate as they are. But they're feeling tremendous financial pressure. And that combined with the loosening of regulations seems to be pushing them in a particular direction. Head Start was level funded this year. And in this economy, a level funding is a cut. Anyone who didn't get a raise this year already knows that.
7: Yeah,
9: so.
7: Yeah. We heard from Tanya in Woodstock, Georgia. I went from being a five-year-old Head Start student to graduating from Georgia Tech and spending most of my adult life creating opportunities for children and advocating for their well-being. That journey is why I believe we should talk about Head Start not only in terms of budgets and programs, but in terms of real people and real outcomes. Behind every Head Start classroom is a child who has potential, a family trying to create a better future, and a community deciding whether it is willing to invest in that future. When we assess outcomes for students, what are researchers measuring when it comes to Head Start? Is it academic outcomes, social emotional development, something else?
9: It's a lot of things. I mean, Head Start was started as an anti-poverty initiative. In many ways, it was way ahead of its time. It recognized that things like vision, hearing, dental care, medical care, those things were all really important to a child's well-being and to a child's ability to learn. But the research has been admittedly very mixed. It's certainly not a slam dunk. I kind of look at the research in two tranches. There's the research that looks at short-term outcomes. So certainly when the kids are in Head Start, they are outperforming their peers in other kinds of early education programs. But those gains seem to fade in first by the time they reach first and second grade. There are some subgroups, though, for whom the gains persist. But there's also research that looks at even the very early cohorts of Head Start, the people who were 4 and 5 years old in 1965. And they do see that they have increased earnings. They were more likely to graduate high school, less likely to have contact with law enforcement. They had better health. There were a number of long-term outcomes that we're seeing. It's a very difficult program to study. The gold standard is the randomized controlled trial. They published a study in 2010 and then again in 2012. But even there, it was very messy. The control group, some of those kids actually ended up in Head Start anyway. Mm. It's a very popular program. And some of the Head Start kids ended up dropping out. So it's just a very difficult thing to study. But certainly it's not a slam dunk.
7: We got this message from Jennifer in Indiana.
10: I have had four of my children through the Early Head Start program and then became a part-time staff and am now a full-time staff and a member of management. I'm a home visitor coordinator. So what Head Start has meant to me is that they have supported me through all of life's obstacles. They have been my biggest cheerleader. The return on investment with our kiddos is astronomical compared to any other business in our state. And these changes that are being proposed are only going to affect the quality of services provided. And I think government needs to really consider what and who they are affecting, because it's the families who are most vulnerable in our state that are being affected.
7: Jennifer, thanks for that message. I want to focus on the families part of Head Start, because we talk about children and the experience they may have in a Head Start program. But what kinds of additional services are provided for families who participate?
9: Yeah, I think one thing that a lot of people don't understand about Head Start is that families and parents are not considered secondary. They are like primary beneficiaries of the program. So they have something called, they kind of coach parents. When they meet parents, they do a needs assessment, make sure that they have connections to healthcare, to dental providers and things like that. And then they ask them, like, what is your goal? Do you have a goal? Let's like create a goal for you. It could be a financial goal. I talked to one Head Start coordinator who told me a family just wanted to go on a vacation. They'd never been on vacation. I talked to one mother in Alaska. Her goal was to finish building a home, like herself, with her own hands. And then they coach them through that goal. I've heard so many stories like the one the caller just talked about, where people have actually gone to work for Head Start. And I think that's part of the reason it's so popular in many communities, Republican, Democratic, is that it's also a workforce development program. And they have encouraged many parents, many women even, to go back to school. I've even talked to high school dropouts who ended up getting their associate's degree and are now master teachers in Head Start.
7: So as we said, these are proposed rules at this point. If they go through, what could it mean for the experience children have in different states? Because if the expectation is that with the current set of federal regulations, again, a child in Mississippi and a child in Michigan are going to have a Head Start experience, could that change?
9: Definitely. I mean, I think one of the first places, if any place we would see changes, is that Head Starts currently have pretty low staff to child ratios. And now states would be the defining, state regulations would be kind of the ceiling and the floor for that. So for example, in Mississippi, a Head Start teacher would only watch something like two-year-olds. That number would go up to 12. I don't think programs are necessarily going to take full advantage of that, but that is one of the ways that the regulations that the administration has proposed that they would get more seats is by putting more children into classrooms. So that is one place that people could immediately see changes if operators decide that they need to start putting more kids into classrooms.
7: We got this question from John in Bethesda, who says, the assistant secretary said the federal government will increase the number of children serviced by Head Start. He neglected to comment on if the federal government will overall increase funding, which states can use as they see fit. His administration has a history of cutting funding. Any knowledge of how the government will fund the changes? Has the Trump administration said anything about increased funding for Head Start?
9: I posed this question directly to the assistant secretary. He just said, well, we did level fund it this year, but certainly there is a lot of nervousness around this. Head Start advocates have really been on their heels since the start of the second Trump administration. Trump's budget chief, Russ Vogt, actually called for the elimination of Head Start before he started the position. There was an early budget draft last year that circulated that zeroed out Head Start. So certainly people are really nervous that this is just another step in undermining the program and eventually dismantling and eliminating it. There's also been tremendous layoffs, and they also, at one point, this was halted by a lawsuit, started limiting what kinds of words they could put in grant applications. So they weren't supposed to use the word woman or black or Hispanic, things like that, that have really kind of made things uneasy and uncertain for Head Start operators.
7: And just put this in the broader context of what we've seen from the Trump administration, how it's changing education and social safety net programs.
9: Yeah, I mean, certainly in some ways, it is also making it harder for homeless children and for children or for parents who don't work at all to actually get their children. So they're cutting access in certain ways, but they're also using their new regulations or this proposal to actually add regulations in about educating parents on the importance of marriage, educating parents on, you know, adding nutrition education, also requiring all instruction in English. So they actually are adding some regulations along those lines.
7: The rule change does not go into effect immediately. As we said, we're within the 60-day comment period that ends October 6th. We could see legal challenges to this proposal. But what's next in the process? What are you watching for?
9: I'm really interested to see what kind of comments come in. And there's no legal action. Nobody can sue over this until it actually goes into effect. So I'm preparing to see litigation over this to potentially halt it. The Head Start Act actually requires the administration to write regulations. It's sort of unusual in that way, in that it says we aren't specifying everything that Head Start operators need to do. So administration, please write regulations. So it's not, some people have said it's not legal for them to gut the regulations because the Head Start Act actually says you need to have regulations. So that is one piece that is going to be interesting.
7: Well, again, we'll share that public comment website at the1a.org. That's journalist Mariah Bollingat. She covers early childhood for the Associated Press. Mariah, thanks.
9: Thank you for having me.
7: And let's turn now to another anti-poverty program undergoing major changes, the Supplemental Nutrition Assistance Program, or SNAP. More than 4 million people have lost SNAP benefits since new work requirements kicked in last year. The Trump administration says that's because the economy is strong and people don't need them anymore. Critics say people are being cut off who still do need them. So here to talk about what we actually know is journalist Leah Douglas. They cover SNAP for Reuters. Leah, welcome to the program.
11: Thanks so much for having me.
7: Now, President Trump's massive tax and spending law last year put a lot of new SNAP requirements and spending on the state. It changed work requirements, among other things. What were some of the biggest changes?
11: So the biggest changes from the tax and spending bill have to do with shifting significant new spending on SNAP to the states. So historically, states have paid 50% of the cost to administer SNAP and 0% of the cost of the benefits themselves. The law now makes states responsible for 75% of the administrative costs starting this October. And starting next October, states could be responsible for up to 15% of benefit costs if they beyond certain thresholds of efficacy in administering the program.
7: Now, the administration says people don't need these benefits anymore, that a decline in people on the book on the books bodes well for the country. Here's Agriculture Secretary Brooke Rollins speaking back in spring.
12: We now have moved 4.3 million Americans off of the food stamp program. A lot of that is fraud. A lot of it is people taking the program that shouldn't have been. And then a lot of it is just a better economy.
7: And here's President Trump talking just last week in Las Vegas.
13: Here in Nevada, we've created over 40,000 new jobs and lifted nearly 100,000 Nevadans off of food stamps. Think of it. They don't want to be on food stamps because they've got new jobs.
7: Lee, just do a quick fact check on those snippets for us, that 4.3 million Americans off of food stamps, and a lot of that is fraud. Let's start there.
11: So as of the latest USDA data, it's actually more than 5.3 million people who have lost SNAP benefits since last year. And that's of April 2026, because the data is a couple months behind. And that is, the administration often uses the line that it has to do with fraud. Historically, SNAP fraud in SNAP is about 1% of the program. That's always been sort of a shorthand I've heard from advocates. The USDA actually did a study with about half of states that submitted data to the agency about fraud in SNAP, and they came to the conclusion that fraud was about 1% of the program. Fraud is not enough to accommodate a more than 12% decline in benefit enrollment.
7: And then this connection between people moving off of food stamps and people just getting jobs or making more money in this economy. Any truth to that?
11: I mean, certainly it's always, people are always moving off of SNAP because their economic conditions change, but the unemployment rate has hovered around 4% for months. And according to nonpartisan groups like the Center on Budget and Policy Priorities that are looking closely at this question, those advocates say it's unlikely that the driver is rising employment.
7: And what other data do we have so far about the impact of these SNAP changes, including who and where has been hit hardest?
11: Well, a few states have been really outliers. We at Reuters did an immersive story on Arizona, which has seen a more than 50% decline in SNAP enrollment. But other states, Florida, Georgia, are over 20% as well in the last, just since July. And a lot of the reasons that's happening is that states are rushing to improve the accuracy of their SNAP administration to avoid some of those new costs. And in the process, people are losing access to the program.
7: We're talking about changes to the Supplemental Nutrition Access Program with Leah Douglas, who covers SNAP for Reuters. Coming up, we hear from the head of a program in Oklahoma, one of the states seeing a steep decline in enrollment. That's just ahead. This is 1A.

0: 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Looking at traffic around the area, 69 Southwest, southbound at 610. West Loop, there's an accident with two vehicles involved.
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5: Historian Beverly Gage never gets tired of seeing where the USA was founded, in her hometown of Philadelphia.
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9: Back to our conversation in a moment. But first, we'd love your help with what's coming up on Monday. We'll talk about President Trump's personal wealth and how it's grown over his second term in office. The latest financial disclosures from the White House show that Trump family businesses earned more than $2 billion in 2025, more than triple his reported income from the year before. Most of those gains came from the family's cryptocurrency ventures. As part of our weekly Democracy series, If You Can Keep It, we'll get into what we know about the scale of the president's personal enrichment and what it means for the national interest of the country. So what questions do you have? Our number is 855-236-1A1A. What do you want to know about the businesses the president and his family deal in? The number is 855-236-1212, or send an audio file with our app, 1A Vox Pop, and we'll share your thoughts on Monday. Now back to our conversation about SNAP in the U.S. We're here with Leah Douglas of Reuters. And let's bring a new voice in, too. Chris Bernard is president and CEO of Hunger Free Oklahoma. Chris, welcome to the program.
10: Hi, thank you for having me.
9: So just briefly, tell us what your organization does and how you work with SNAP.
10: Sure. So we are a statewide organization focused on ending hunger, obviously, but primarily through the federal nutrition programs, which make up around 90% of the food safety net overall. We do that through advocacy, but also through program assistance and technical assistance. So we run a SNAP outreach program with 400 partners and a hotline that helps people get onto SNAP. We run the summer EBT program with five tribes because our state does not run that program. Then we do a lot of kind of support and work with partners to help them help the people they're serving access the programs they need.
9: Now, Oklahoma saw a 14% drop in SNAP participation between February 2025 and February 2026. That's according to June figures from the USDA. Just help us understand how significant that drop is for your state.
10: I mean, it's huge. We've actually been tracking the drop since January 2025. So we see 147,000 less people. That is a massive amount of dollars in terms of food assistance for folks putting food on the table, to our grocers, to our local economies. And it's a huge burden on our charitable sector. You know, that number is made up with 42% are kids. Which is not a category that was, you know, explicitly targeted in HR1. Another 10% is seniors between 55 and 64. And those are numbers that we can't make up in any other way, right? Like SNAP is the lifeline for those families.
9: Leah, I want to turn back to you here briefly. Last year, the Trump administration canceled a government food security survey, and it measured food across the U.S. and informed decision-making in Washington. Given that, how reliable is the data we have right now? Do we have an accurate picture of the full impact of these changes nationally, including on children?
2: Yeah, so I spoke to several academics who relied heavily on the hunger survey that the Trump administration canceled last September, and one of the people who had worked at USDA for many years on that survey. And essentially what they told me was that there is no equivalent alternative. There are some private institutions, some universities that do measure hunger with different surveys and different approaches, but the study canceled by the USDA that was run by the Census Bureau was really the gold standard.
9: So Chris, when you think about your work since the passage of the new cuts and rules by the Trump administration, what's changed in the last year?
10: I mean, for us, what we see is a level of frustration and, I mean, almost hopelessness amongst, like, the individuals we try and serve. So our wait times on our phone line, the state phone line that people's cases are processed through, has increased almost 9 times to 3 hours and 41 minutes. We have lines that are forming 2 hours before DHS offices open for folks trying to access SNAP. And we see a lot of people just feeling frustrated. They're getting notification letters about being rejected or something they need to provide in order to get their case after the due date of those documents or after their ability to challenge. Overall, we're seeing an environment where HR 1 made states choose, you know, either keep making sure people have access and risk these massive cost shares. So for Oklahoma, our 15% would be about $270 million annually the state would have to come up with, or start to create restrictions that make sure you're accurate, but frankly, err on the side of accuracy, right? So states do not get punished with a cost share if they reject people who do qualify for SNAP. Mm-hmm. That is not calculated in your error rate. But if you let a family on who maybe doesn't quite qualify, or you pay that family an extra $100 a month because of some miscalculation, you do get punished. And so the natural response of any state, and what we're seeing nationwide, is they're going to err on the side of caution. They're going to continue to make hurdles and new restrictions and new approaches that make it harder for people to access, because that's how they avoid those cost shares. And the cost is human, and it's massive.
9: We heard those clips from President Trump and Agriculture Secretary Brooke Rollins just a bit ago. And there seems to be this disconnect between what the Trump administration is saying about why people are moving off SNAP benefits and what you're experiencing on the ground in Oklahoma. What do you make of that disconnect?
10: I mean, I think that's the challenge of the times generally. A lot of talking points used to talk about these programs that frankly are inaccurate or not based in data. And, you know, people hear these sound bites and they just take it as true. And so I think a challenge, our partners who serve folks directly and we see generally, is how do we get the word out that this is not the reality and this is not the experience, right? Leah talked about the changes and how that's not about fraud and it's not about earnings and unemployment staying about the same. And the lowest paid workers, their wages are not gaining at the rate a lot of other people's are either. And those are your people on SNAP, right? So it's a challenge we deal with every day. Our political environment, you know, our governor has said some things about SNAP, as have other elected officials, that are also not accurate. And we just do our best to correct the record and to support our partners and to advocate both in our state and in D.C. to, you know, delay the cost shares, change policies, and increase access.
9: You cited some of the data from Oklahoma, but when you think about the people and the families you work with, is there a story that really stays with you as you navigate this moment?
10: I tend not to pick out individual stories, but think about broader what we're hearing from individuals. And We have a researcher here in Oklahoma who talks about hope as a measurement, right? And one of the best ways to get people out of poverty is build programs that give hope. What we hear from people trying to access this program is a loss of hope. And they feel defeated. They feel targeted. They feel abandoned. The SNAP shutdown didn't help with that when during the government shutdown, right? There's a lack of trust. But right now, they feel like nobody cares what they're going through, and that the one resource they knew they could rely on to feed their families is being taken away. And that can be extremely challenging if we want people to do what we all want people to do, which is help them to lift themselves out of poverty, right? Like, regardless of what party you're in, I think everyone can agree on that. And this is detrimental to that cause.
9: Leah, we've talked a lot on this show about how affordability is a major issue for voters heading into the midterms. To what extent is food insecurity specifically and SNAP changes getting voters' attention right now?
2: It's a great question, and one I've started to pose to folks around the country. I think, you know, there are some Republican candidates for office in the midterms, especially in, you know, toss-up districts, where their votes on H.R. 1, on the tax and spending bill to cut not only SNAP but also Medicaid, is becoming a vulnerability for them, because constituents are starting to see the impacts now. You know, as Chris was saying, this is a very real and live issue for so many people. So I think as we get closer to November, we will see more conversation about that.
9: We're speaking to Leah Douglas, who reports on SNAP for Reuters. Also with us, Chris Bernard, president and CEO of Hunger Free Oklahoma. Chris, before we let you go, I just want to briefly hear from you on members of your community who are facing compounding issues. Leah mentioned the cuts to Medicaid. So if people are experiencing cuts there, maybe they're also experiencing cuts to their SNAP benefits. Are you seeing individuals or families in situations where they're losing more than they're able to make up financially?
10: I mean, absolutely, right? Like, it's a challenge for any family living in poverty. We talk about a time tax of accessing all these different benefit streams. If we attack them all at once, like, this is, each one doesn't exist in a vacuum. And even with one, right, we saw during the SNAP shut down in Oklahoma, evictions actually increased as people lost access to SNAP benefits. So this impacts housing, it impacts people's health, it impacts education, and that all compounds into just worsening outcomes. Our state is already worse than the nation at a lot of things, right? Education, child food security, according to Feeding America most recently. All of these things are challenges for our state. And when we start to pull these benefits away, that's even... it just makes it that much harder to improve anything. And, you know, if I could just add one more thing, like, one of the challenges I see is these HR 1 was, it had to be balanced, right, for the tax cuts. And one of the ways, when they did that analysis, the bill counts on multiple states stopping running SNAP, right? Like, the bill is not balanced if every state actually pulls this off and gets the error rates under the cost share requirement. And a bill that contemplates that and even needs it to be balanced is should disturb us all, right? And if one of our states actually stops running SNAP, you are going to see a humanitarian disaster in that state. And that, I think, is a larger view of how individuals are feeling right now as these things are taken away from them.
9: Well, Chris Bernard with Hunger Free Oklahoma, thanks for speaking with us.
10: Thank you.
9: We also heard from John Potts, who writes, I am in Oklahoma and help several Afghan families. Oklahoma's revisions are draconian. Afghan families have gone from about $1,300 per month to about $400. Leah, as you listen to Chris there describe Oklahoma's situation, how much does it mirror what you're seeing in other states across the country?
2: Oh, completely. I've spoken to advocates and, you know, folks working in anti-hunger all over the country, and I'm hearing very similar things. I mean, the point about the compounding nature number of these cuts is absolutely the case. You know, I've often spoken to SNAP recipients or now former SNAP recipients who are having to choose between, am I paying my energy bill? Am I paying for healthcare? Am I paying for my, you know, child's like education? And all those things are in tension with one another. Chris also makes a really important point about how existential the threat could be to having SNAP in some states at all. The new cost shares for some states, you know, Chris said in Oklahoma, it's in the hundreds of millions. You know, states have to balance their budgets and new money is not coming, you know, off of trees. And so, you know, this has really been the time of year, this year and next year in the budgeting seasons, where states are really grappling with, you know, how do we make that work? And if we can't, do we need to significantly pare back the SNAP program in general or stop offering it at all? So I've certainly heard that.
9: In your reporting, are you hearing from states that are actually contemplating cutting this program?
2: I think states are trying to do everything they can to avoid that. So it's not clear, it wasn't clear in this budget cycle that any state had that really on the table. I think we'll see next year when really push comes to shove around paying, you know, because the paying for new benefit costs will take effect next October. So in the next budget cycle, I think is when it really will, the rubber will hit the road on that.
9: When you take a look back through history, how would you compare this administration's take on the social safety net and anti-poverty programs like SNAP, like Head Start, versus what we've seen in decades past?
2: This is the most significant cut to the SNAP program in at least 30 years, if not more. I mean, really in current memory. This program more or less has been stable and serving a more or less similar population for many decades. And that is part of the reason why it has been so, it's created so much upheaval for families, for advocates, for states, because there really was no other plan for how to administer food aid. This has been the safety net program that feeds low-income people, period. So it's really a historic change that we're seeing.
9: And low-income people who, in many cases, are working. We got this from Stephen, who writes, the idea that people just need to work to get off benefits ignores the reality that workers are paid too little to get by, while employers live lavishly on more money than they know how to spend. What we really need are policies that prevent the imbalance rather than programs that only put a Band-Aid on a gaping wound. I mean, in your reporting, what are you hearing about not just the cuts to SNAP, but the fact that these are working poor people, people who are maybe putting in a 9-to-5 plus, plus, and still not being able to gather enough money to pay for what they need?
2: Oh, absolutely. I mean, that's the other aspect when, you know, the administration or the president says that people are working. There are many people working on SNAP, and that work may not help them reach an income level where they can support their family. And one of the other changes that HR 1 made that's related to this is that it removed, you know, you have to work to receive SNAP by and large. And the law changed some exemptions that allowed places with very high unemployment to be exempted from that. So essentially the law used to say, if you live in a place where there's not a lot of jobs, we're going to understand that, make an exception to your work requirement. That's no longer the case. So folks may also be looking for work in a place where there just are not jobs to be had. And that further compounds the issue.
9: So very briefly, what are you watching for next?
2: I'm continuing to talk to people like Chris and monitor this impact and, you know, see how it's affecting food banks, retailers, the whole of the economy in some of these states, and how state budgets are going to try to handle these increased costs.
9: That's Leah Douglas. They cover SNAP for Reuters. Leah, thank you.
2: Thank you.
9: Well, remember, if you want to connect with the program, text is the fastest way. 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Today's producers were Claire Muffson and Alexandra Botee. This program comes to you from WAMU, part of American University in Washington, distributed by NPR. I'm Jen White. Nyla Boodoo is with you tomorrow for the Friday News Roundup. Hope you tune in. Thanks for listening, and we'll talk more soon. This is 1A.

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1: 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Sunny skies throughout the afternoon, high of 96, we're almost there. 80 tonight under partly cloudy skies. 94 right now, partly sunny, on News 88.7.
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1: 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We like that. 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
2: USS Abraham Lincoln has been on an extended deployment and played a key role in the war with Iran.
4: Lawmakers have raised concerns about the conditions on board. We speak to one of them, Democratic Congressman Seth Moulton.
2: For Thursday, August 13th, it's All Things Considered from NPR News. I'm Juana Summers.
4: And I'm Elsa Chang. This hour, AIPAC's election spending has become the center of debate about money in politics.
2: What's the group's real impact and what's misinformation?
5: It plays into old stereotypes that Jews are disloyal, people with some global conspiracy that's sinister.
4: And a piece of a SpaceX rocket accidentally smashed into the moon last week.
2: But don't worry, scientists say they can use impacts like this one to learn more about how the moon got its craters.
11: When I saw the headline that there was going to be something hitting the moon and we knew when and where, I was excited. That's great.
4: First, this news.
12: Live from NPR News in Washington, I'm Louise Schiavone. Conditions aboard the USS Abraham Lincoln deployed in the Middle East are in hot focus as the aircraft carrier has now logged more than 200 straight days at sea amid reports of dwindling food supplies and overall deteriorating living conditions aboard. Democrats have not been able to confirm reports that some sailors have tried to jump overboard and they want an investigation. Defense Secretary Pete Hegseth, meanwhile, speaking today at a conference in Panama, told journalists the reports are not accurate.
13: Completely misrepresented. Listen, we make sure that every ship, every crew, every captain has everything we can provide them at every single moment. Some deployments are longer than others.
12: About 5,000 sailors are aboard. As midterm elections approach, some swing voters might not be quick to reject socialist political candidates. NPR's Ashley Lopez observed two online focus groups of Nevada voters, where most said they would not think negatively of a candidate that is labeled socialist.
14: The focus groups were made up of 12 voters with mixed political affiliations who supported Joe Biden in 2020 and then President Trump in 2024. 10 of those voters who participated under the condition their last name would not be used said they would not automatically dismiss a candidate who was labeled a socialist. Melody was one of them.
15: I mean, I think that they're at least looking at ways to make sure that everybody is taken care of.
14: According to the Pew Research Center, a third of Democrats view Democratic Socialist candidates positively, and a plurality of all Americans say they neither like nor dislike Democratic Socialists. Ashley Lopez, NPR News.
12: The Kennedy Center Board has for a second time voted to close down the main campus of the arts complex for a two-year renovation, 3 months after a federal judge blocked a similar plan. The board is also trying to put President Trump's name back on the building, and NPR's Anastasia Tsiolkos reports.
10: The board is chaired by President Trump and filled mostly with Trump allies. They voted again to close the center's main facilities for a $250 million renovation. The plans approved by the board includes structural repairs, new marble floors, and nearly $12 million in acoustical improvements. The board plans to keep a campus addition called The Reach open for limited programming and as a memorial to JFK. The board also voted to test the federal judge's previous ruling to remove Trump's name from the center. Their plan now is to add an inscription saying that the center has been, quote, restored and renovated by President Donald J. Trump. The board's plans still need to be approved by the federal judge. Anastasia Tsiolkos, NPR News.
12: On Wall Street approaching the close, the Dow was up 69, the Nasdaq up 214 points, the S&P 500 gained 50. This is NPR News.
15: Live from News 88.7 in Houston, I'm Shelby Rose. The Pasadena Police Department has released a statement after an internal investigation found several employees improperly accessed the department's Flock Safety license plate reader system. On top of the internal investigation, police say the cases were reviewed by the Harris County District Attorney's Office. In one, prosecutors declined to file charges, but in the other, an agreement was reached requiring the individual to surrender their peace officer license instead of criminal prosecution. The department says both the administrative and criminal investigations are now complete, and neither individual is still employed by Pasadena Police. Houston ISD will hold its first public school board meeting of the new school year tonight. News 88.7's Bianca Seward reports.
16: On the agenda tonight is the potential approval of hundreds of new library books. The district is also looking for permission from the state-appointed board to request a waiver from the Texas Education Agency so it can continue negotiating a partnership between HISD pre-K programs and two nonprofit organizations. The partnerships were initially approved last spring, but HISD says it has not had adequate time to negotiate the revived partnership agreements. Many community members complained at board meetings last year that the

0: through it as fast as we can.
1: The district is telling families it may take 5 to 7 business days before they can process a new student registration. That means hundreds of students in the district are at home waiting for their enrollment to be completed before they can attend classes. It's currently 95 degrees here on the University of Houston campus. I'm Shelby Rose, News 88.7.
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3: 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I'm Elsa Chang.
4: And I'm Juana Summers. The USS Abraham Lincoln has been at sea for far longer than the usual deployment, more than 8 months. The aircraft carrier has played a key part in the Trump administration's war with Iran, but now lawmakers and families are raising concerns about poor conditions on board and a warning this story mentions suicide. Steve Walsh from WHRO is in Norfolk, Virginia. Hi there.
5: Hi, Juana.
4: So, Steve, tell us, what is the latest with the USS Lincoln?
5: So, we know that the carrier has been out to sea for a long time. After leaving San Diego in November, USS Lincoln has had one brief port visit. Since then, it has been positioned in the Middle East supporting the war effort in Iran. It has now been out to sea for over 250 days. That's a grueling pace for a carrier with more than 5,000 sailors on board. Lawmakers are now raising concerns about conditions on board the Lincoln, responding to MS Now and other reporting that sailors have attempted to jump from the carrier. Senator Richard Blumenthal and other Democrats are demanding the Pentagon investigate shortages of food, poor sanitation, and lack of mental health care on the ship. NPR has not been able to independently confirm reports of sailors jumping overboard. And the Navy has said that there has been no increase in suicidal ideation or attempts on board the carrier, and that mental health professionals are on board.
4: Steve, I remember talking to you about problems with another long deployment that you were covering, and that was on the USS Ford earlier this year. And it had, among other things, just horrible sanitation problems during its 11 months at sea. How is the situation with the Lincoln similar?
5: So, yeah, there are problems with sanitation, but being out at sea takes a toll on sailors. Normally, they would come into port after a month or so to resupply and let sailors spend time off the ship. The war with Iran has made that impossible. Shortly after the war began in late February, Iran attacked the Navy's main hub in the region, in Bahrain. This has meant the Navy has not been able to use its traditional supply hub in the region. Instead, they've had to scramble to find ways to keep ships stocked. I recently talked with the admiral in charge of Navy Sealift Command. Rear Admiral Benjamin Nicholson was at a ceremony honoring two ships who brought supplies to ships like the Lincoln at the start of the war. It was the first time that logistics ships have ever received one of the Navy's highest awards.
6: For many, many years in a lot of conflicts that we've had, there's always been logistics hubs that have been relatively close by that we could call on to get the parts and get the food and get the fuel that we needed. In this conflict, those logistics hubs were not available to us for a number of different reasons. So we had to adapt our strategy of how we would resupply the fleet.
4: Adapting that strategy, like the admiral's talking about, how's that going?
5: Well, those supply lines will remain long for the foreseeable future for all U.S. ships in the region. Mail delivery and care packages will arrive slowly. After a few weeks at sea, the first things to run out are the so-called freshies, which are things like fresh fruit and vegetable. At a minimum, that means sailors are living off of more frozen food and dry goods. Morale starts to suffer. Most sailors live their lives below deck. They may not see the sun for weeks on a carrier. The Associated Press has been reporting that the Navy will move the carrier USS Washington into the region to replace USS Lincoln. The Washington is based in Japan. The Navy official tells me that the Washington is still in the Pacific right now. But I do know that I've talked to Navy planners about the possibility of swapping the two carriers, and that's been a possibility even before the latest round of damning public reports.
4: Steve Walsh from WHRO, thanks.
5: Thanks, Juana.
4: Let's turn now to Democratic Congressman Seth Moulton of Massachusetts. He is one of the lawmakers that are demanding answers to the reported conditions aboard the USS Abraham Lincoln. He is also a member of the House Armed Services Committee. He served as a captain in the U.S. Marine Corps, and he's also currently running for Senate.

0: Congressman, welcome.
1: It's good to be here, Juana.
0: I want to start this conversation just by noting that at this point, NPR has not independently verified the reporting conditions aboard the USS Abraham Lincoln. But I just want to start by asking you, when you heard these reports of sailors reportedly attempting to go overboard, what was your reaction? What did you think?
1: My thinking is that this is horrific, that these brave young Americans signed up to serve our country, not be pawns for Pete Hegseth in a disastrous war that you can't figure a way out of.
0: These reports by several media organizations of sailors jumping overboard, attempting to end their lives. Have you heard that directly? Are you able to confirm that?
1: I'm not able to confirm it, but from my experience, reports like that wouldn't be getting out if they weren't true.
0: Now, I'll note that the Navy has responded to this reporting. They wrote in a statement obtained by CNN, and I'm quoting it here, "We have not observed an increase in suicidal ideations or attempts aboard the ship." They go on to say, quote, "We take every service member's well-being seriously," end quote. How do you respond to that?
1: They clearly don't. I mean, this is the second or third report of the administration ignoring the welfare of our troops. The first coming out of Kuwait when numerous troops were killed because they were not given adequate protection for Iranian drone attacks. And so this is a continued pattern with this administration. And it lays bare the fact yet again that they clearly had no plan going into this war with Iran and have absolutely no clue how to get out of it.
0: Have you heard anything from Secretary of Defense Pete Hegseth, other members of the military's leadership about this issue?
1: No, Pete Hegseth seems to be more focused on his testosterone levels than taking care of our troops. I mean, it's just disgusting how backwards his priorities are as Secretary of Defense. And what I do hear from the troops, and I hear this from active duty troops, is that they just have no respect for the Secretary of Defense. And that's not good for the United States of America. That's not a partisan problem. That's a problem for our national security.
0: Have you heard directly from any family members or loved ones of the crew on the ship? Have they shared their concerns with you?
1: I have heard from family members of troops on other ships in the Gulf right now, not the Abraham Lincoln specifically. And they're very concerned. They're not just concerned for the welfare of their troops aboard ship. They're concerned for this war, that they are risking their lives for a mistake. And that's one of the hardest things here. You know, Americans can do extraordinary things when they believe in the mission, but it's so obvious that nobody here believes in the mission. I don't believe in the mission. How can our troops floating around the Gulf believe in this mission when it's been an abject failure, when it's actually done more to empower Iran than can curtail their nuclear weapons program or anything else? That's one of the things that's got to come through here, is that the troops clearly don't believe in the mission. How could they? And that's why we got to end this war.
0: So, Congressman, I'm hearing you describe a lack of confidence among some of our troops in Secretary of Defense Pete Hegseth and the rationale for this war. And I just wonder, what does that kind of crisis of confidence mean for the operational capabilities of the military, people's ability to, frankly, just do their jobs?
1: Look, our troops are amazing, and they do their jobs under the most difficult circumstances. But I'll tell you, as a platoon commander on the ground in Iraq, the most difficult question I've ever received in my life was, "Sir, why are we risking our lives for this?" And that's a really hard question to answer. And it betrays the fact that it's just really hard to risk your life for something that you don't believe in. And I think it's just common sense that that must be the feeling a lot of troops have right now with the Iran war.
0: A question specifically about the U.S. Abraham Lincoln. I understand from reporting that it's been deployed for more than 250 days. It hasn't made a port call in more than 200 days. Is that typical?
1: It's not typical at all. And here's the fact that that betrays. We don't have any safe ports. This administration has done so much to alienate our allies, and they've actually made the Gulf so much less safe since they started this war with Iran, made it more vulnerable to Iranian attacks, that they can't even pull this ship into a port.
0: Have you spoken to any of your Republican colleagues about this issue specifically and the issues with mental health and morale and safety of service members on the USS Abraham Lincoln and other ships?
1: I've spoken a lot with my Republican colleagues about mental health issues because I was the co-author of 988, the National Mental Health Hotline, and we worked hard to make sure this was available to our troops even when they're stationed around the globe. But bottom line is that this administration does not take the mental health of our troops seriously at all. Donald Trump himself has made fun of troops for having brain injuries as a result of disasters that he has caused. And so we need to do a lot more. It's time for Congress to step up, and we need more Republicans to do the right thing alongside Democrats.
0: So what should Congress do next? Give me one or two specific things that you would like to see your fellow lawmakers do.
1: Speak out as I am speaking out. Number two, commit that the Armed Services Committees in both the House and the Senate will conduct investigations into this very specific issue and restore funding for mental health care. The Trump administration has been trying to cut funds for 988, the law I put in place to ensure that anyone in America can get help in a mental health crisis. Those funds need to be restored. And when this is happening to our troops, we need to make sure they have all the resources they need to keep themselves alive.
0: We've been speaking with Representative Seth Moulton. He's a Democrat from Massachusetts who is currently running for the United States Senate. He serves on the House Armed Services Committee and also served in the U.S. Marine Corps. Thank you.
1: Want to thank you.
0: And NPR reached out to the Pentagon for comment. In response, a spokesperson pointed us to a video of remarks Defense Secretary Pete Hegseth made earlier today. Hegseth said in part, quote, "We make sure that every ship, every crew, every captain has everything we can provide them at every single moment." He went on to say, quote, "We are so grateful for their dedication. They've held the line for the country and have done a fantastic job," unquote. And if you or someone you know is in crisis, you can call or text the Suicide and Crisis Lifeline at 988.

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1: 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Preseason game tonight, home game tonight for the Houston Texans against the Los Angeles Chargers. ABC 13 meteorologist Alita Loresca has more on weather and what you can do while you're waiting for game time to start tonight at 7.
2: Steamy conditions for your Thursday with not much rain in the forecast today. We'll start to see those shower chances and a couple of thunderstorms pop up for your Friday. So 97 forecast high, feels like temperatures in the shade at 109. So if you're doing any tailgating this afternoon, be prepared. You're going to want to make sure you hydrate. Overnight temperatures drop in the mid to upper 70s, and then tomorrow a 30% chance for some rain. I'm ABC 13 meteorologist Alita Loresca for News 88.7.
3: The press learns President Trump took a decoy plane after a credible threat to Air Force One. White House Press Secretary Caroline Leavitt announces she's leaving, and a year of the National Guard patrolling D.C. at a significant cost to residents. But is the city any safer? 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
4: From English to Russian, the diverse web of languages spoken in the West are more connected than we think.
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4: A look at the early language that birthed so many others and how researchers study an ancient language with no written text. That's next time on Think.
1: 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I'm Donna Reed for David Pittman this afternoon. In traffic, South Sam Houston Tollway eastbound at 288, there's road debris there in the left lane. 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
0: This is All Things Considered from NPR News. I'm Juana Summers.
7: And I'm Elsa Chang. During this election season, there's an organization you've probably been hearing a lot about, AIPAC. That's the American-Israel Public Affairs Committee. Its focus is on strengthening the U.S.-Israel partnership. And this year, it's become the center of a debate about money in politics. NPR congressional correspondent Barbara Sprunt joins us now with more. Hi, Barbara.
8: Hi, Elsa.
7: Okay, so we're talking about AIPAC right now, especially because it recently came under scrutiny in the Democratic primary for Senate in Michigan.
8: Right.
7: Can you talk about what did their involvement look like there?
8: Well, its affiliated super PAC, United Democracy Project, spent over $30 million in support of Congresswoman Haley Stevens and against the progressive candidate Abdullah Sayed, who ultimately won.
7: Mm-hmm.
8: And one thing that's important to remind everyone, this kind of election spending is a relatively new endeavor for AIPAC. The nonprofit started in the 50s, and for decades it was focused on education, lobbying Congress and the White House. It did not contribute to campaigns. They did a 180 on that ahead of the 2022 election cycle and formed a PAC and a super PAC. So really, we're just in the third cycle of spending in this way.
7: And how does their spending compare to other big political groups?
8: Well, this year, the Super PAC has spent about $62 million and counting, according to Open Secrets, which tracks campaign spending. For comparison, if you lump the AI-related Super PACs together, they've spent about $50 million, crypto Super PACs about $72 million, so certainly not chump change,
7: yeah.
8: But these are all far from the top spenders that you'll see in the general, like the Super PACs associated with party leadership.
7: Right. Okay. So how would you say AIPAC spending is shaping the conversation in these primaries?
8: You know, AIPAC is often singled out by name in ads and in speeches. Some of this, I think, has to do with the anger about the war in Gaza.
7: Mm-hmm.
8: Candidates have used AIPAC to try to paint their opponent as somehow subservient to special interests. At the same time, we're also seeing that AIPAC has become a proxy for this general growing distaste about money in politics. And another thing to be mindful of, people saying explicitly or implicitly that AIPAC money is foreign money. Here's Democratic political analyst Van Jones.
9: That's just not true. And I think it plays into old stereotypes that Jews are disloyal people with some global conspiracy that's sinister.
8: It would be illegal if the money coming into AIPAC was from foreigners. It is right. coming from Americans.
7: Okay. Well, that Michigan Senate primary we just talked about, that's an example where AIPAC was not successful. Mm-hmm. But we have been seeing its spending move the needle in other races, right? So how effective would you say AIPAC is on the whole?
8: You know, I asked Danny Bahar this exact question. Uh-huh. He's an economist, and he looked at AIPAC's win rate, and he says it's comparable to other single-issue PACs like the NRA or Planned Parenthood. And as you said, like, election results are mixed. One of AIPAC's biggest successes was in the 24 cycle when it helped oust former New York Congressman Jamal Bowman, a very vocal critic of Israel. But it's complicated. This year, in a special House primary in New Jersey, AIPAC bet big against a Democrat who was supportive of Israel, but had signaled some openness to place conditions on military aid. And ultimately, a candidate who is much more critical of Israel won. So a lot of people saw that and said it was a strategy that, you know, frankly, backfired. I don't think AIPAC is measuring its success by any one race. It takes the long view. Here's Patrick Dorton, the spokesman for the Super PAC.
10: Our mission as a organization is to support a strong U.S.-Israel relationship. That is a long-term goal, not a short-term year-by-year goal. That's a long-term goal.
7: Okay, but looking at that long-term goal, it does seem like there are some real challenges there.
8: Yes, especially when you look at it through two key metrics, support for Israel among voters and support in Congress. You know, for decades, there was generally strong bipartisan support for Israel. The war in Gaza has cut into that. And on the Congress side, in July, nearly half of House Democrats voted to cut off aid to Israel. So we're at this moment where AIPAC is spending more than it ever has, but it's also witnessing this deterioration of a support for the alliance that it champions. So this is a big challenge, and I don't think it's going to stop being one anytime soon.
7: That is NPR's Barbara Sprunt. Thank you so much, Barbara.
8: Thank you, Elsa.
2: Today, the board of the Kennedy Center voted for a second time to close the Washington, D.C. Arts Complex's main campus for 2 years and is seeking to add President Trump's name back onto its front entryway. Joining us to dive into the details is NPR cultural correspondent Anastasia Siolkas. Hi there.
11: Hey there, Juana.
2: I have to say, I'm having a little bit of deja vu here. Didn't the Kennedy Center close months ago?
11: Yeah, that is quite understandable. It has been a road. So the Kennedy Center is now chaired by President Trump, who installed quite a few of his allies to the Performing Arts Center's board. And those are the folks who tried to rename the center to be the Trump Kennedy Center. Back in March, the board approved a full shutdown of the complex for major renovations. But 2 months later, a federal judge blocked the shutdown plan, and he also ordered Trump's name to be removed. So the president's name's been gone from the entrance since June, but the main entryway with the nameplate has been covered up with a big tarp ever since. And now the board's taken another swing at things, and they've approved a new plan today.
2: Tell us about the plan. What shape will the renovations take?
11: Well, the Kennedy Center has not told us. I've certainly asked, but have not received any reply today. The board meeting was closed to the public and held on Zoom, but we have talked with someone who was briefed on the meeting. That person is anonymous because they weren't authorized to speak to us. And what we do know is this: the $250 million project includes structural repairs, new marble floors, nearly $12 million in what they're calling acoustical improvements, and a plan to temporarily move the famed 8-foot bronze bust of John F. Kennedy that sits in the center's main foyer. The judge had ordered that the site had to remain a living memorial to JFK, so the board's now planning to keep a 2019 addition on campus, a space called The Reach, open for very limited public programming and as a memorial to JFK. Under the plan, the main campus would reopen in the summer of 2028.
2: Do we know who's going to be doing the renovation work?
11: Well, the construction management firm that apparently will be doing the work on this project per today's documents is called JLL. According to the website of the company, JLL appears to have no experience with performing arts venues that feature orchestras or opera companies, you know, acoustic music that's been the bread and butter of the Kennedy Center for decades. I asked about all of this again today, but did not receive any reply. And I've been asking about the bidding process for months now, asked about it again today, and have reached out also to JLL, but have not received any answers.
2: Okay, Anastasia, but what about the name?
11: Well, the board appears to want to test the courts at this point. Today, the board voted to put Trump's name back on the entryway to put in an inscription that would say that the complex was, quote, restored and renovated by President Donald J. Trump. And that would seem to be threading the needle of what the courts ordered already.
12: Interesting. Okay, so what comes next here?
11: So the federal judge, Christopher Cooper, would have to approve these plans. Representative Joyce Beatty, the Democrat from Ohio whose litigation kicked off all this legal entanglement, told me today in an emailed statement that she intends to keep fighting. And as of today, Juana, the tarp is still up.
12: NPR's Anastasia Siolkas, thanks for keeping us updated.
11: Thanks for having me.

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1: The U.S.-Israeli war against Iran is approaching 6 months, and behind the headlines about the Strait of Hormuz and the economy are the people trying to survive both the bombings on their country and the increasingly hardline regime in power. We hear from Iranians in the border town of Van in Turkey, where our colleague Hadil El-Shalchi is reporting on the next Morning Edition from NPR News.
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5: Live from NPR News in Culver City, California, I'm Dwayne Brown. Wholesale inflation, which captures rising prices before they actually hit consumers, cooled last month compared to June. NPR's Scott Horsley has more on the latest report from the Labor Department.
6: Prices at the wholesale level are climbing more slowly now, much like prices at the retail level. A new report from the Labor Department shows wholesale prices in July were up 4.7% from a year ago. That's a smaller annual increase than the 5.5% jump for the 12 months ending in June. Wholesale prices were flat between June and July. The news is likely to be welcomed by inflation fighters at the Federal Reserve, although prices are still climbing faster than the central bank would like. Investors are betting the Fed will feel less pressure to raise interest rates when policymakers meet next month. Still, bond markets are signaling that other interest rates on things like mortgages may go higher. Scott Horsley, NPR News, Washington.
5: An oil spill off the coast of Oman has reached the mainland, and the country's environmental authority says it's endangering Oman's marine protected areas. NPR's Hadil El-Shalchi has the story.
7: Crude oil has been leaking from what is believed to be a Russian tanker with the capacity to carry nearly 1 million barrels of oil and which reported an explosion in early June. The cause of the explosion is still unknown and no group has claimed responsibility. Oman's environmental authority said the slick covers almost 400 square kilometers and that it was quickly moving northeast towards Iran. The environmental authority said it was monitoring and responding to the situation to limit the spread and reduce its environmental impacts. It called on fishermen and others to keep away from the coast. Oman has been one of the mediators in the U.S. war with Iran. Hadil El-Shalchi, NPR News, Van, Turkey.
5: Stocks rebounded, finishing higher across the board on Wall Street, led by a rally in tech stocks. The Dow up 69 points. This is NPR News. Temperatures are hovering near 110 degrees today in parts of southern England, which normally has relatively cool summers, but July was the hottest month on record in the United Kingdom, as NPR's Lauren Freyer reports from London.
8: After a little respite during a solar eclipse, the sun is back here and it's blazing. Firefighters are battling a rare wildfire in southern England's New Forest, where normally green pastures have turned brown. Drought has been declared in three quarters of England and in all of Wales. Some water companies say they could run out of water within 6 weeks. They're asking residents not to wash cars or use sprinklers and even reuse pasta water in their gardens. Heat health warnings are in effect across the country, with air conditioning rare even in British hospitals. Nursing unions say staff have been fainting on the job. Lauren Freyer, NPR News, London.
5: The National Guard has been called to Indiana after a string of devastating storms left a trail of destruction this week. Hundreds of thousands of customers were left without power from northern Indiana to the south. Governor Mike Braun approved a state of emergency to clear debris and downed trees that knocked out power lines. Forecasters say the region could still see up to 4 more inches of rain. I'm Dwayne Brown. 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
1: An art oasis in the far west Texas desert. And if you're thinking Marfa, think again. I'm Laura Rice. We'll tell you about the installation outside of El Paso that was an artist's decades-long vision and the new effort to get more people to see it. Plus, a review of the biggest news in Texas politics from the week on the next Texas Standard.
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11: This is All Things Considered from NPR News. I'm Juana Summers.
12: And I'm Elsa Chang. A standoff in the Israeli-occupied West Bank has caught the attention of the Trump administration. A group of Israeli settlers besieged Palestinians in their homes for days. And one of those homes belongs to a U.S. citizen. The U.S. ambassador to Israel, Mike Huckabee, took the unusual step of calling those Israeli settlers, quote, terrorists. For more, we're joined now by NPR's Daniel Estrin in Tel Aviv. Hi, Daniel.
13: Hi, Elsa.
12: Okay, so what exactly happened in this standoff in the West Bank?
13: It began at the start of the week. Settlers set up a tent in front of two Palestinian homes on the edge of a village called Kusra. They cut off power lines, they cut off and vandalized water pipes to these homes, and the settlers simply stayed outside the homes round the clock for days, and the families were trapped inside. Our NPR producer, Noha Musleh, reached one of the Palestinians inside one of the homes, Kusai Abu Ridi. He says they are still besieged, they lack electricity, water, food, medicine. And his brother, who owns the house, is a U.S. citizen. He lives in Ohio, and he's been appealing to the U.S. embassy to help.
12: Okay, and explain how the U.S. has helped, at least so far, or tried to.
13: Well, the U.S. ambassador to Israel, Mike Huckabee, posted on X that the U.S. asked Israel to send in forces to remove that group of settlers, and he called those Israeli settlers, as you mentioned, terrorists. Very unusual language for Huckabee. He's a pro-Israel conservative. He believes Jews have a biblical right to settle the West Bank. Now, Israel did send in the army in the end to dismantle the settler tent, but the army says it only detained one Israeli at the scene, and residents say that settlers are still there in the vicinity of the village. So this is still an ongoing saga, but activists say that this is a tactic that they have seen in recent weeks, where settlers have besieged a home, they try to take it over, and soldiers turn a blind eye.
12: Blind eye. Wait, so what is the Israeli government saying about all of this?
13: The Israeli army says they have sent more troops to the area, and Israeli officials are condemning this incident. But they say that the issue is being overblown. I spoke with Israeli Prime Minister Benjamin Netanyahu's foreign policy advisor. His name is Ophir Falk. And he said that the settlers in this case, he called them vigilantes. And he said that these incidents are sporadic compared to the frequency of Palestinian attacks on Israelis. The United Nations has documented that since the Gaza war began, 44 Israelis have been killed in the West Bank, and more than 1,000 Palestinians have been killed there. And rights groups have documented just how little Israel has done to prosecute settler violence against Palestinians. One group told me that this year alone, the Israeli police has only pressed charges in 3 of those cases.
12: Wow. Well, can we just talk about the big picture here? Because Israeli settlements are expanding in the occupied West Bank, which is land that Palestinians claim. Say more about what is happening there.
13: We have seen dramatic changes in the West Bank since October 7th, 2023, the Hamas attack on Israel. We've seen whole populations of Palestinian communities displaced due to Israeli settler intimidation. We've seen scores of these small rural Palestinian hamlets displaced. Now we're seeing these threats to homes on the edge of villages. We're also seeing an acceleration of settlement building in recent months. And activists I've spoke to think that the current Israeli government, which is very pro-settlement, is racing against the clock in case they lose power when Israel goes to elections in October.
12: Ah, that is NPR's Daniel Estrin in Tel Aviv. Thank you, Daniel.
13: You're welcome.
14: Rescue crews continue working around the clock to reach victims of the 7.4 earthquake that struck Western Colombia Monday. The death toll, now at around 265, is expected to rise as rubble is cleared from hundreds of collapsed structures. In Cali, Colombia's third largest city, authorities and the mayor are rushing to help victims. John Otis reports.
15: Muchas gracias, oyeron? Gracias por estar aquí.
16: Mayor Alejandro Eder says he hasn't slept in days. Still, he makes time to thank volunteers at this food bank for earthquake victims. Since the disaster, he describes doing everything from coordinating rescue teams to monitoring traffic through neighborhoods hit hardest by the quake. And he even lets me tag along.
15: When you're the mayor of a city, your team is set up to govern everyday life. But when something like this happens, suddenly everything else is almost dropped and you just have to focus on the emergency.
16: Eder, who is 50 and went to grad school in the U.S., was doing a radio interview when the quake hit Monday morning. After confirming that his family was safe, he got to work.
15: So we quickly identified 56 building collapses. Then immediately we sent teams out there to see if there were possibly, like, if there were residential buildings or warehouses or whatever.
16: With saving lives the top priority, he called on his fellow mayors and Colombia's newly inaugurated president to immediately send help.
15: And by Monday evening, we had, 150 rescuers arrive in the city.
16: So far, Eder's efforts appear to be paying off. Rescuers have already pulled 85 survivors from under the rubble. And crews, like this one at a pair of fallen apartment towers in Cali's south side, are still at work. Until recently, Cali had been on a roll. It was host to a major UN conference. It attracts bird watchers from all over the world and is the international capital of salsa music. Eder loves to tout Cali's large population of Afro-Colombian entrepreneurs.
15: One of the things that I've been aiming for is to consolidate Cali as the Atlanta of Latin America.
16: Now, Eder has to scale back those ambitions. He's already set up food and medical tents at a fairgrounds where a large music festival was set to start yesterday.
15: Obviously, we had to suspend it, but we're using everything that was set up, like an impromptu distribution center. So it's kind of like a blessing in disguise.
16: His actions are earning the mayor high marks from Cali residents, like Isabella Jaramillo, who is handing out donated clothes to quake victims.
17: I think he's responding, as we say in Colombia, a la altura. He's doing a great job, as I can see.
16: But the mayor also has vocal critics. Street crime has long been a problem, while Cali and surrounding areas were hit by terrorist attacks ahead of June's presidential election. Eder's family owns one of Colombia's largest sugar mills, and his father served as Cali's mayor in the 1980s. As a result, some paint him as an out-of-touch member of Colombia's ruling class. In this video, widely shared on social media, you can see Eder inspecting damaged homes just hours after the quake. However, residents showered him with insults and rocks, one of which hit the mayor on the head. He was not seriously hurt, And amid the earthquake ruins, he remains optimistic.
15: It's not going to push us back. It's going to push us forward.
16: He predicts that Cali will get massive federal funding to rebuild the many homes, hospitals, and schools that were destroyed.
15: You can sit down and start crying, or you can see it as a huge opportunity to rebuild 167 schools as brand new modern schools, you know? So I think that's the way you have to look at it.
16: Then Hader excused himself, saying he had to catch a nap. For NPR News, I'm Jan Otis in Cali, Colombia.
12: You're listening to All Things Considered from NPR News. President Trump's new tariffs on Canadian products are scheduled to take effect next week. Trump announced last month that he wanted a 50% tax on many Canadian imports, from clothing to building materials like plywood and cement. Both countries are in active trade negotiations today and hope to reach a deal before the deadline. But as Richard Haller from North Country Public Radio reports, the uncertainty is already causing stress for business owners and customers.
18: The scent of sawdust, diesel fumes, and cedar sap hangs in the air at a lumber yard in Rensselaer Falls, New York, just 15 miles south of the Canadian border. This business, JP Building Supply, stores and sells all types of building materials, including sheathing like plywood. It buys around a third of its lumber from Canada. James Putman, the owner, says that if these tariffs really do move forward, they are in trouble.
19: I mean, that's going to affect us tremendously. If things bump up 50%, that means we have to add on 50%, because we've got to put it on to the customer, and that's just going to push everything else up.
18: For the past year and a half, the Trump administration has aggressively tariffed Canada. But after the Supreme Court ruled that Trump didn't have the authority to impose certain tariffs by executive order, the government had to refund around $100 billion. Now it's imposing new tariffs under a different provision that had never been used before. Across the border in Canada, Hank Vetter is a sales manager at a lumber business in Ottawa that ships 60% of its product to the U.S. He says the threat of these tariffs alone is already having an impact on his U.S. customers like home builders and contractors.
20: They say, hey, if that 50% is coming in, I need to do one of two things. I'm going to either order today before the tariffs kick in, or then I'm going to wait until there's relief in those tariffs.
18: Vetter says these tariffs are causing a domino effect, raising import costs on specific items, which then pushes companies to raise all of their prices.
20: So then that affects the contractor, because he's trying to get this house built on time for his customer. And then that affects the supply chain, because if the contractor is not ordering the material, then the supply chain is weakened.
18: In central New York, A.J. Warmoth owns a dairy farm and also chairs the Northeast Dairy Producers Association. He hopes the U.S. and Canada reach a better trade deal, but existing tariffs, like on steel and aluminum, stacked with the uncertainty, have already created economic pressure.
21: So a lot of people are building barns, a lot of people are, you know, investing in their operations, and it just raises the cost on everything. Cement, steel, anything you're doing in using in a building project or anything, is those costs have escalated exponentially.
18: These new tariffs cover a slew of items coming out of Canada. Everything from chandeliers to ice skates to dairy and alcohol. Amy Magnus is a customs broker based in Vermont and helps businesses calculate tariffs when shipping across the border. She says she's never seen anything like this before in her 40 years of experience.
22: I am telling my customers, please check the list and see if you have any products that appear on those lists. If you do have, let's say, all these shipments of ice skates that you want to bring into the United States, bring them in right now.
18: Magnus says she hopes both countries work out a resolution. She's worried these new tariffs will create a colder relationship between Canada and the U.S. For NPR News, I'm Richard Haller.

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2: I'm Jeremy Hobson. 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Will the party continue to be led by the MAGA base, or will it move to the center? So our question, what would you change about the Republican Party? That's next time on The Middle.
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1: It's 95 right now, partly sunny skies, 95 for Friday and Saturday and probably Sunday too. Nights are clear, down to 80 or 81 for tonight and for Friday night. 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
0: This is All Things Considered. I'm Juana Summers.
7: And I'm Scott Detrow here with another edition of Spacing Out with our friends from Shortwave, Regina Barber and Ari Daniel. Hey there.
8: Hey.
9: Hi, Scott.
7: Ari, you came back for more.
9: I couldn't stay away. I love Spacing Out.
8: And he's even physically here. And,
7: I know.
8: And we didn't scare him.
7: And as we tape right now, a solar eclipse is happening in another country that we are not looking at. But we will.
8: I'm a little sad.
7: We will just push through those feelings and we will talk about three other space stories this week. What are they?
8: So first up, the beauty of the Perseid meteor shower.
9: And then a fascinating new look at the surface of the sun.
8: And then to round it all out, we're going to get into the news that part of a SpaceX rocket smashed into the moon.
7: All right, I love a meteor shower. Let's start there. The Perseid meteor shower peaked Wednesday night. Let's start with the basics. What exactly are meteor showers?
8: Right, so I just want to say real quick, there was a new moon yesterday, so the skies were really dark, great for stargazing. But Scott, as an astronomer, I think it's fascinating that meteor showers are basically like the Earth traveling through a field of debris left over by comets or, in some cases, asteroids.
9: That is why the Perseids happen around the same time every year. Earth is orbiting the sun, as you know, Scott, and this is just the part of our path when we intersect with that leftover trail from the comet Swift-Tuttle.
7: I appreciate your confidence in my space knowledge
8: yeah.
7: there. One thing I don't know, though, and I've actually always wanted to know, is when did humans first figure out that these shooting stars that show up every year are actually from comets?
8: Yeah, so let's start with like just meteor showers in general, because like I spoke with Matt Schindel, a planetary science historian with the Smithsonian. He says that the Perseids were first recorded in 36 AD in the Han Dynasty of ancient China.
10: People have been observing meteor showers for as long as people have been recording history.
9: But it wasn't until the mid-1800s when astronomers started figuring out that comets might be the cause of meteor showers.
7: Huh. And help me visualize this a little bit more. When we're talking about debris from a comet, is this like little bits and pieces that flaked off as it zoomed through space?
9: Yeah, so people are seeing those tiny bits of comet debris burn up in our atmosphere.
10: Keep in mind, like, the things that you're seeing are incredibly small. Like, most of this debris is only about the size of a grain of sand. You know, that itself is pretty impressive, that this little thing burning up in our atmosphere is putting on such a big show.
7: Give me some tips here. If I want to see them, what do I need to do right?
8: So, Scott, leave town. Get away out of here. Get away from the city lights. Yeah. And then once you're in the dark, let your eyes adjust. This is really important. For about 20 to 30 minutes, then you should be able to see those faint streaks of light across the sky, those shooting stars. Almost all meteor showers are best observed after midnight. So bring a blanket, lay down, look up. But set your expectations for no more than 1 minute. It's not going to be like Star Trek, you know, like raining down.
7: Not warp drives.
8: No.
7: No. Okay.
9: Just a singular sparkle every minute.
8: Yeah, basically.
7: Okay.
8: Yeah.
7: Let's turn to the topic of the surface of the sun, which I will just say, we talked about this very early on that I had not yet read the book Project Hail Mary.
8: Mm-hmm.
7: I'm now actually reading the book as we speak. So the surface of the sun, high in my mind.
8: Okay.
7: Let's talk about it.
8: I love it.
9: So we've known, Scott, that the sun creates enormous amounts of energy in its core. The surface of the sun, which is this boiling brew of hot and magnetized charged particles, plays a key role in transporting that energy out into space.
7: So it's like a giant cup of hot ionized coffee.
8: Yes.
9: You said it. Now, the new results published in the journal Nature come from the Daniel K. Inouye Solar Telescope in Hawaii, the most powerful instrument we have to look at the sun.
8: So researchers were able to visualize the solar surface at a resolution of almost 12 miles. That's like seeing an ant on the ground from 100 miles away. Like, so check out these images that came out in this study.
7: Do you have them up in your computer?
9: I do. They're right here.
7: Let me see. Yeah. Whoa!
9: And I've even got a video
8: I
9: can show
8: it's
9: you.
8: It's so cool.
7: Let me see the video. Whoa!
8: Yeah.
7: It looks like amoebas or something under in a microscope almost. Yeah. And it's or like a kaleidoscope. It's beautiful.
8: Like astrophage?
9: It's really... It's really stunning. We are looking at the swirls and pulses of plasma on the surface of the sun. David Kuridze, a solar physicist at the National Solar Observatory in Boulder and a co-author of the study, was blown away by what he saw.
11: We immediately realized that we had something very, very special. The surface of the sun is much more dynamic, much more finely structured.
9: In particular, David and his colleagues noticed that when different layers of plasma move past one another at different speeds, they generate subtle disturbances that grow into large swirling vortices. This turbulence happens on the edges of magnetic features on the sun's surface, which are pretty much everywhere.
8: I love the magnetic fields. Okay, and also, scientists have long predicted these instabilities, and this is the first time they've been observed.
7: So, any sense yet what this might mean for our understanding of the sun?
9: Well, first, this could help explain a pretty big mystery. Why is the corona, the outermost halo of the sun, so much hotter than the surface? And second, these vortices may help fuel explosive solar events.
7: Like what?
8: So like coronal mass ejections, right? Like these solar storms that kind of come towards Earth, they are created by these twisted up magnetic fields. And this kind of solar weather can affect satellites and power grids. So this discovery opens up a new avenue of exploring how the sun creates and transports energy to its surface and sometimes towards Earth.
7: Last topic. This is something I saw a lot of headlines about, and I had a bunch of questions. Is that piece of SpaceX rocket that smashed into the moon? Is this common?
8: Well, I mean, the moon has been hit by a bunch of stuff over the billions of years it's been around, mostly meteors, natural stuff. That's why there are so many craters, Scott.
7: Right, which we saw in those beautiful pictures from Artemis II earlier this year.
8: Exactly. But less frequently do human-made things hit the moon. However, when lunar missions end, like some of the Apollo missions, the spacecraft parts are intentionally like smashed into the moon. This SpaceX crash on August 5th was not one of those.
7: What happened?
9: It was part of the Falcon 9 rocket that was launched in January 2025, and it took two landers to the moon. SpaceX says the upper rocket was supposed to be left in space, but things didn't go as planned.
8: So scientists tracked this rocket part and alerted everyone months in advance that, yes, it's going to hit the moon. They figured out the date and the location.
7: I mean, this still doesn't sound great, though, an unintentional crash.
8: Yeah, I think that the headlines of this crash seem to make people think that, but...
12: One person's junk is another person's treasure. Here, scientists love things hitting the moon.
8: That's Brett Denevi, a lunar scientist who will be working on the future Artemis missions to the moon.
12: When I saw the headline that there was going to be something hitting the moon and we knew when and where, I was excited. That's great.
9: Scientists can use these impacts to study the lunar material that gets shot out during these collisions, which can tell them more about how the moon got all these ancient lunar craters and how the moon was even made.
7: That is Ari Daniel and Regina Barber from NPR Science Podcast, Shortwave. Thank you for spacing out with me.
8: Yeah.
9: Thank you, Scott.
8: Thank you. Space out.
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1: 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Be with us for local news after NPR News at 4 o'clock today. Tom Perumian is going to be joining Shelby Rose today. She's in for Gail DeLauder. I'm sure be talking about football. Temperature right now is 95 under partly sunny skies.
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1: This is your NPR station, KUHF Houston, News 88.7, a service of the University of Houston. Sunny skies in the forecast, probably through Monday. High of 96, which is just about where we are now. We'll call it 96, partly sunny skies tonight, down to 80.
15: These billionaires have all this money, and we are making minimum wage.
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18: I'm Elsa Chang.
17: And I'm Juana Summers. What kind of role could the National Guard play at polling places during the midterm elections?
19: I think what we are about to see is going to be the deployment of National Guard soldiers to, quote unquote, protect the security of the vote in November.
18: Also, Crimea is facing constant drone attacks from the air and sea as Ukraine challenges Russia's grip on the peninsula.
20: You are arrested if you speak Ukrainian, if you have Ukrainian keyboard, if you have Ukrainian music.
17: And the imbalance of labor in many relationships where the woman out-earns the man. First, this news.
21: Live from NPR News in Washington, I'm Ryland Barton. The Pacific-based aircraft carrier USS George Washington is heading toward the Middle East. This comes after reports of mental health and supply issues aboard the USS Abraham Lincoln, which has spent a record-setting 240 days at sea supporting the Iran war. Massachusetts Democratic Congressman Seth Moulton is a Marine veteran and one of the lawmakers demanding answers about the reported conditions on the ship.
22: It's so obvious that nobody here believes in the mission. I don't believe in the mission. How can our troops floating around the Gulf believe in this mission when it's been an abject failure, when it's actually done more to empower Iran than can curtail their nuclear weapons program or anything else? And that's why we got to end this war.
21: Independent military news outlet Stars and Stripes reported family members and sailors saying the roughly 5,000 service members aboard the Lincoln have endured food and water shortages, disrupted mail service, and long work days with little time off. The Navy acknowledged the Iran war has created an environment, quote, where traditional supply hubs in the Middle East were disrupted by combat actions. The American-Israel Public Affairs Committee, or AIPAC, is focused on strengthening the U.S.-Israel partnership. As NPR's Barbara Sprunt reports, it's become the center of a debate over money and politics.
2: APAC's affiliated Super PAC has spent about $62 million in this cycle, according to Open Secrets, which tracks campaign spending. For comparison, that's close to the amount spent by crypto and AI-related Super PACs. APAC is often singled out by name in ads and in campaign speeches, becoming a proxy for growing distaste for money in politics. Here's Democratic political analyst Van Jones.
4: Now it seems like APAC has somehow become the symbol of everything that's wrong with like money and politics.
2: The organization faces a difficult moment. For decades, there was strong bipartisan support for Israel, support that has waned in the last few years. Barbara Sprunt, NPR News, Washington.
21: Search and rescue operations continue in western Colombia 3 days after a powerful earthquake killed more than 270 people. About 500 others remain missing. The mayor of one of the hardest hit areas is asking residents to cooperate with rescue efforts. Reporter John Otis has more from the city of Cali.
5: Colombian officials know they are in a race against the clock to find people trapped in collapsed buildings. Cali Mayor Alejandro Eyre says they are now focusing on 7 sites in the earthquake zone where they have the best chance to save people.
23: Necesitamos mucho orden.
5: The mayor also called on Cali residents to avoid the disaster zone so as not to cause traffic jams or get in the way of rescue teams. He added that workers inside the buildings need silence so their listening devices can detect signs of life. For NPR News, I'm John Otis in Cali, Colombia.
21: Major U.S. stock indexes rose today. 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
24: Live from News 88.7 in Houston, I'm Shelby Rose. Harris County has been randomly selected for a state-led audit of the county's elections operations. News 88.7, Sarah Grineau reports.
25: Since 2021, the Office of the Texas Secretary of State has conducted comprehensive audits of counties selected through a randomized biannual draw. On Tuesday, Harris County was selected through that process for a second time. The state previously audited Harris County's election operations in 2022, leading to state inspectors being deployed to monitor the county's 2024 general election. That audit found that at least 19 polling locations across Harris County experienced delays due to a shortage of ballot paper during the November 2022 election. It's the first state audit to be conducted on Harris County since County Clerk Tanisha Hudspeth assumed control of local elections. I'm Sarah Grineau, News 88.7.
24: And the Houston Texans are on the field tonight for their first preseason game of the year against the Chargers. Fans are making their way to Reliant Stadium, and our Tom Perumian is live with a look at all the excitement. Tom?
26: And greetings from the newly renamed Reliant Stadium. We're a little under 3 hours away from kickoff, and the diehard fans are just now starting to arrive. No doubt the tailgating and the cookouts will be getting underway soon. Now, this is a preseason iteration of the Texans, so a lot of starters will be on the bench. Those players looking for a spot on the team, on the field, playing in the hopes of making the cut. Inside Reliant, the AC is on. Outside, believe it or not, it's breezy and nice. So reporting from Reliant Stadium, I'm Tom Perumian, News 88.7.
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1: From NPR News, this is All Things Considered. I'm Juana Summers.
2: And I'm Elsa Chang. The Democratic Party continues to see an intra-party divide. Farther left progressive candidates who identify as Democratic Socialists have had a rising influence, winning some notable primaries. But some election results this week might have shown limits to that influence. To talk about all of this and some unique findings on how swing voters are feeling about socialism, we're joined now by NPR senior national political correspondent Mara Liasson. Hi, Mara.
3: Hi there.
2: Hi. Okay, so this week, a self-described Democratic Socialist narrowly lost the Democratic primary for governor in Wisconsin. What did you make of that?
3: Well, what I make of it is that the Democratic Party is engaged in a giant experiment about whether Democrats think that left-wing candidates, candidates who claim the socialist mantle, mm-hmm. like Francesca Hung in Wisconsin, who lost, right. can win in swing states and swing districts, not just deep blue areas like New York City or Colorado. So now we're moving a few steps down the road, and this experiment is taking place in the Midwest. Democratic Socialist, as you said, in Wisconsin, who public polls showed was well ahead, lost a very close race. And that has some Democratic moderates breathing a sigh of relief in Wisconsin. It shows that voters might be reluctant to back a socialist candidate when there's a good chance that a Trump-backed Republican wins the seat or office in the general election. And I think the bottom line on this is that affordability is very important to Democrats, but electability might be even more important.
2: Hmm. Well, what is the next step in this experiment with running progressives?
3: Yeah. In Michigan, the progressive candidate, Abdul El-Sayed, who doesn't describe himself as a socialist, but does share some of the same views on taxing billionaires or healthcare, abolishing ICE, he won the Democratic primary for U.S. Senate. And right. now we have to see how he does in a general election in what is a toss-up race. El-Sayed's opponent is Mike Rogers, a Trump-backed Republican who started out as a very harsh critic of Trump, especially after the attack on the Capitol in 2021. But lately, he's been echoing the president when it comes to election fraud claims. Those claims are false. But this is going to be a test of a left-wing Democratic candidate against a MAGA Republican in a swing state.
2: Well, yeah, speaking of swing states and swing voters, I know that you observed focus groups this week that added some nuance to this whole debate. What did you hear from them?
3: Yes, this is our monthly focus group Swing Voter Project. We talk to voters who backed Joe Biden in 2020, then Donald Trump in 2024. These are not people who tend to vote in Democratic primaries. They're much less ideological, but they are exactly the kind of independent and moderate swing voters that Democrats in swing states like Michigan have to win if they're going to succeed in a general election. And one of the biggest surprises in our focus group this month, which was from the battleground state of Nevada, was their reaction to socialism. They were asked whether they would automatically disqualify a self-described socialist candidate. And most of these voters, these are all Trump 24 voters, mm-hmm. they were remarkably open-minded. And we're going to hear a little bit from some of these participants. They agreed to be in the focus group on the condition they only be identified using their first names. So here is Marianne, Sean, and Melody.
4: I think of Democrats as being more centrist, whereas socialist Democrats are more about community.
5: They're looking for, you know, higher wages, unions.
6: They're at least looking at ways to make sure that everybody is taken care of.
3: So there really were two takeaways. One, that they were so open-minded about socialism and not reflexively disqualifying, but also how these voters described socialism. They seem to describe it as a more robust social safety net, more like social democracy. They did have more negative things to say about communism, and that explains why Donald Trump has chosen communist as the label he wants to tie to Democrats. He doesn't call them socialists because he knows that socialism isn't the negative epithet that it might have been at one time.
2: Exactly. Oh, okay, so what else struck you in this month's focus groups?
3: The other thing that struck me is how bitter and angry voters are about the economy. They're not poor, but they feel broke. And we know from polls that voters, especially young voters, are open to socialism only because they feel capitalism isn't working. It's too hard for people to afford the basics of a middle-class life, healthcare, education, housing. And here is just a little taste of what these voters said, Justin, Jasmine, and Marianne, when asked about their own economic situation.
7: Yeah, the rising cost of everything, from apples to gas to roof over my head to insurance to everything.
8: These billionaires.

0: have all this money and we are making minimum wage.
1: My son has worked on the strip for 22 years and he can't make ends meet, so I have to make the ends meet for him.
2: Again, these are all Trump 2024 voters, but this is another big experiment. Will that animus, will that anger at incumbents be enough to lead these swing voters to vote for Democrats in the midterms? And so far, we are not seeing that. The Democratic Party is just as unpopular as the Republicans among these voters.
3: That is NPR's Mara Liasson. Thank you, Mara.
2: Thank you.
4: Remember when Miranda first started dating Steve in Sex and the City? Miranda's this successful lawyer. Steve's a bartender. Miranda's ambitious, and Steve likes to watch Scooby-Doo. And Miranda tells Carrie they're having issues.
5: What is wrong with you guys?
6: I don't know. It's like he's a kid, and I end up nagging him all the time. I'm mean mommy, and believe me.
4: And these days, in real life, it seems like there are a whole lot of Mirandas. If you are chronically online like I am, you've probably seen tons of stories about heterosexual relationships where women are not only carrying the financial load, but also everything else. The logistics of their relationships, keeping the house clean, taking charge and parenting. This has been a huge conversation in my friend group. And the question we keep asking ourselves is, what is going on here? To discuss, we brought in Hannah Horvath. She's a financial planner and personal finance journalist. And she recently wrote a piece on Substack. It's called Women Are Making More Money. Why Are They Still Doing Everything Else? Hannah Horvath joins us now. Welcome to All Things Considered.
7: Thank you. Happy to be here.
4: Okay, so Hannah, your article on Substack picks up where this recent article in The Cut leaves off. And that article is called Call Her Mommy. And in it, Angelina Chapin writes about Gen Z women who are in these relationships they feel are lopsided in terms of both finances and the responsibilities of a relationship, like planning dates and doing the laundry. And the question that many of these women seem to be asking themselves is, what are the men doing? When you read that article for the first time, what questions did it bring up for you?
7: Yeah, it had me thinking a lot about how the economic agreement that comes with the relationships, which, you know, whether we realize it or not, you know, relationships are a little bit of an economic agreement. It's changed so drastically over the past couple of decades, but those kind of conditioned gender roles when it comes to that unpaid labor, whether it be emotional labor or just domestic labor, just hasn't kept up. So, you know, women are kind of making these great strides and, you know, building financial independence. And when they're in these heterosexual relationships, you know, the split between making the money and then also kind of keeping track of the household and relationship, that hasn't caught up. And, you know, I think there's been a lot of online discourse about, you know, where are all the good men, and, you know, feeling like you're kind of in these relationships where it's like, well, what are you even bringing to the table? I feel like I'm kind of doing everything here.
4: And you also took a look at the actual economic data behind these heterosexual relationships that we're discussing. What did you find?
7: Yeah, so I found that, you know, while women are still experiencing a gender pay gap, that we are getting more earning power in the workforce. And there are a rising percentage of households where women are the primary breadwinner. And yet, even in those households where women are the primary breadwinner, they are still doing the majority of the domestic labor, whether it be cleaning or cooking or, you know, being the primary caregiver. And again, it just goes to show that, you know, even though the economic, you know, model of a relationship is changing pretty quickly, that the embedded norms of what each person in the relationship should be doing in the household has more or less stayed the same.
4: Based on your experience, how does this imbalance affect how people structure their partnerships or even how they plan their families?
7: Definitely. I mean, I think, you know, finances has become really top of mind for people when it comes to hitting these big milestones, like getting married or having kids, because it's become just so expensive to hit a lot of those milestones. And so I think people are thinking a lot more about finances when it comes to partnership. And I think in addition to that, as women kind of gain more earning power in the workforce, they're thinking more critically about, you know, okay, I can reach this financial independence. I want a partner who is sharing that level of ambition or drive or what have you. And as I wrote in my newsletter, you know, ambition for women, I think, is a form of almost protection, because, you know, we still struggle with an earnings gap. There's a motherhood penalty if we decide to have kids.
4: Yeah.
7: So I think a lot of women are viewing ambition as a way for them to protect themselves economically. And, you know, I think that's why a lot of women are questioning relationships. Like, is this actually going to benefit me, or am I just going to kind of get dragged backwards? Which a lot of the women in that Cut article, you could kind of see how it was negatively affecting their lives, both financially and probably emotionally.
4: There's also this really sort of interesting flip side to this that you highlight, and you describe it as a broken bargain for men. Tell us more about that.
7: Yeah. So, you know, I talked about how men have been struggling in the past couple of years economically. You know, there was a stat that I think 1 in 3 young men still live at home. And I think it's, you know, men are struggling in the current economic conditions in the same way women are. But I think in our society, a lot of men and masculinity is derived from this idea of being a provider. So not only are men, you know, suffering from the same economic outcomes women are, they're also having a little bit of an identity crisis.
4: How would you handle one of these relationships where the woman is just, frankly, taking on way too many roles, possibly like all of the roles?
7: Yeah, well, I'll start by saying I'm not a relationship expert. But what I will say is we oftentimes use something like salary as a litmus test for, you know, if someone's successful or not. And a lot of times that domestic labor gets completely swept under the rug and isn't valued as highly as, you know, earning money when it can be just as valuable, if not more valuable. So I think thinking in a relationship beyond just what each person is making is really important when evaluating what each person is bringing to the relationship. And I recommend anybody do this, whether you're in a relationship currently or you're kind of currently looking for a partner.
4: Hannah Horvath is a financial planner and personal finance journalist, and her Substack is called Your Brain on Money. Hannah, thank you.
7: Thank you.

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1: 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Here's ABC 13 meteorologist David Tillman.
2: Dry air has moved into southeast Texas, so we're not going to see any rain this evening. And we've got a huge ridge of high pressure in control right now. That is going to keep our temperatures on the toasty side. We'll go from 91 degrees at 7 p.m. into the mid-80s by 9. The humidity will be exceptionally high as we head through this evening. As we head into Friday, a little moisture sneaks in here for a few showers and maybe a thunderstorm that'll be gone by this weekend, and it'll continue to be hot. I'm ABC 13 meteorologist David Tillman for News 88.7.
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0: 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I'm Elsa Chang.
7: And I'm Juana Summers. With relentless drone attacks from the air and from the sea, Ukraine is challenging Russia's hold on Crimea. Early today, one of those strikes knocked out electricity for hours in the largest city. This Black Sea Peninsula is usually packed with families enjoying summer beach vacations, but not this year, as NPR's Greg Myrie reports.
8: Here's a Russian woman on social media describing life in Crimea these days.
9: Transportation is completely at a standstill. No gasoline, no fuel, no power. The stores are closed. The banks are closed. Nothing works at all. There is no water either.
8: No one expected this. Crimea was the first place Russian leader Vladimir Putin seized when he initially invaded Ukraine in 2014. An estimated 1 million Russian troops and civilians have poured into Crimea to make it more Russian and less Ukrainian. Yet in recent months, Ukrainian forces have made life in Crimea increasingly miserable, with nonstop drone attacks from both the sky and the sea. Russian military facilities have been hit hard. For civilians, a critical shortage of basic services keeps getting worse in a place that relies heavily on imports.
10: I think Putin's got a problem here.
8: Mark Montgomery is a retired U.S. Navy Rear Admiral who comes to Ukraine regularly to help train the military. He's keeping an eye on Crimea.
10: You cannot keep that many people in a place with limited water, no fuel, limited foodstuffs. I mean, they're going to have to leave.
8: Crimea juts into both the Black Sea and the Sea of Azov. Its location and climate have made it a prize for centuries. For Russia's military, Crimea is a warm water port to the south. Tourists are drawn to the mild weather and picturesque views of the sea and the mountains. Hanna Shellist is the head of security programs at the Ukrainian PRISM think tank. She said Russians eagerly moved to Crimea a decade ago.
11: because some of the Russian military, for example, were coming together with their families, buying property and staying and dreaming about staying there.
8: They often moved into homes vacated by Ukrainians who'd fled. Russian security forces still maintain tight control over Ukrainians who've remained.
11: Because you are arrested if you speak Ukrainian, if you have Ukrainian keyboard, if you have Ukrainian music. Any demonstration of you being Ukrainian, you're arrested.
8: But Russia's grip looks less secure with Ukraine's recent drone campaign. This includes almost daily attacks on Russian ships and ferries delivering food, fuel, and other essential supplies. Ukraine says in the past month, it's hit more than 130 Russian vessels in the Sea of Azov and more than 80 in the Black Sea. Dmytro Pletenchuk is the spokesman for Ukraine's Navy.
12: Russia didn't expect these measures from us. Now they're trying to catch up with our technology. But it takes them 6 months, and we keep improving. Russia is now at a logistics dead end.
8: Here's a key point. Russia controls the entire coastline of the Sea of Azov, which is an inland sea. Yet Russia has effectively lost control of the water, losing it to a country that doesn't currently have traditional Navy ships or sailors at sea. Mark Montgomery says Ukraine's Navy has been overachieving throughout the war.
10: The Ukrainian Navy is the most successful Navy in the world without having a ship get underway for a day.
8: The reason, he says, is Ukraine's pioneering use of powerful explosive drones at sea, both on the surface and underwater. Now, to be clear, Russian forces still control all of Crimea, though some Russian civilians appear to be leaving. And while the Russians are suffering tough blows, they're delivering some of their own. The Russian Navy is striking international cargo ships that pick up Ukrainian corn, wheat, and sunflower oil in the port of Odessa. 10 sailors were killed in one attack, and most international ships have now been scared away, says Hanna Schellest.
11: These ships are not even Ukrainian. The only guilt is that they're coming to Ukraine.
8: Meanwhile, Ukraine's President Volodymyr Zelensky recently told Fox News that Ukraine isn't trying to recapture Crimea, at least for now.
13: Is Crimea back on the table?
14: We will see. I don't know. The land is very important. It's our territory. It's our history. It's about our houses. But the most important, not to lose people.
8: His Russian counterpart, Vladimir Putin, called Crimea an inseparable part of Russia when he seized it. Today, he's conspicuously silent about the troubles there. Greg Myrie, NPR News, Kyiv.
0: We may be in the final stretch of summer, but there is still time to get outdoors and, if you're lucky, find a place to swim. NPR's Brian Mann spent a day paddling a wild river in northern New York, searching for the perfect sand beach.
15: It is a scorching hot August day, and I am drifting with the current down the Ausable River.
16: The Ausable River in far upstate New York winds through forest, then a delta wetland lush with birds. A woodpecker knocks in the trees. Then a kingfisher flits past, bobbing and chattering just above the water.
15: There's a great blue heron that just lifted off over the marsh.
16: Most of the paddling by myself, but just shy of where the river opens onto Lake Champlain, a woman in a bright yellow kayak paddles up to me. Bonnie Powers grew up in this area. She's 65 years old. I ask if she paddles a lot by herself, and she grins and nods.
17: It's just in me to do it. I just love it.
16: She says this river is a favorite with its silver maple trees and the lipstick red cardinal flowers blossoming along the bank.
17: It's like a fix for me to be out in nature, be peaceful, and think and not have clutter in your head.
16: After chatting a while, we paddle our separate ways, and soon the river changes.
15: It's like a curtain opening, and there's the big lake and the green mountains of Vermont on the far side, just this huge sweeping view, blue sky and kind of a summer shimmer to everything.
16: I make my way along the shore where the lake shallows. The sand is the color of amber. Feels amazing on my bare feet. After beaching the canoe, it's finally time to dive in.
15: Whew.
16: The water is the perfect kind of cold. It rinses away the heat and the sweat of the paddle. So I linger, swimming and sunbathing in this sweet final part of summer. Brian Mann, NPR News on Lake Champlain, New York.

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1: The U.S.-Israeli war against Iran is approaching 6 months, and behind the headlines about the Strait of Hormuz and the economy are the people trying to survive both the bombings on their country and the increasingly hardline regime in power. We hear from Iranians in the border town of Van in Turkey, where our colleague Hadil El-Shalchi is reporting. Tomorrow on Morning Edition from NPR News.
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3: I think over the long run, the thing that's sort of guaranteed is that if the progressive left becomes strong enough in the Democratic Party, it is going to change the Democratic Party one way or another. 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
7: Live from NPR News in Culver City, California, I'm Duane Brown. In Iraq, a major Iran-backed militia has handed its weapons over to the government there. The move is part of an effort to disarm paramilitary groups before U.S. forces withdraw in September. NPR's Jane Arraf reports.
8: The group, Asab Ahl al-Haq, was once one of the most powerful militias fighting U.S. forces in Iraq. It says it has not attacked U.S. targets since the Iran war began. Iraq's security spokesman, Lieutenant General Saad Man, says the group handed over drones, missiles, and other weapons to government security forces. He tells NPR it's an important step.
9: I think the situation will be better. Nobody will have this opposition against the government, against the will of our society, our community.
8: Several other groups that have been attacking U.S. targets are still refusing to disarm. Jane Arraf, NPR News, Baghdad.
7: A federal judge in Boston has dismissed a Trump administration lawsuit against Harvard that claimed the university didn't do enough to protect students from anti-Semitism on campus. NPR's Jonaki Mehta has more.
10: The lawsuit, filed back in March, claimed that after the war in Gaza began, Harvard had turned, quote, a blind eye to anti-Semitism and discrimination against Jews and Israelis, unquote. Now Judge Richard Stearns of the U.S. District Court in Massachusetts has dismissed the lawsuit, saying its claims of anti-Semitism were, quote, too isolated and, quote, devoid of any factual allegations, unquote, to prove that Harvard was out of compliance with civil rights laws. While this is a win for Harvard, which has been in a years-long battle with the Trump administration, Harmeet Dhillon, the Assistant Attorney General for Civil Rights at the U.S. Department of Justice, told NPR, quote, we disagree with the ruling and are assessing next steps, unquote, adding that the Justice Department is actively investigating anti-Semitism nationwide.
7: This is NPR.
11: Live from the Texas newsroom, I'm Shelby Rose. Several San Antonio area lawmakers are questioning why local governments are signing immigration enforcement agreements with the federal government. Texas Public Radio's Corey Cook reports.
12: The criticism comes as six Bexar County municipalities participate in the 287G program. The agreement allows trained local law enforcement officers to perform certain immigration enforcement duties under ICE supervision. Representative Barbara Gervin Hawkins says some municipalities may be attracted to the program because of federal financial support. But she says cities should not trade their independence for federal money.
13: I know that there are budget shortages in different cities and municipalities, but here's the deal. Let's not sell out. Let's not sell out to Rome.
12: The city of San Antonio does not have a 287G agreement with ICE. The partnerships are made directly between local law enforcement agencies and the federal government. I'm Corey Cook in San Antonio.
11: One person is dead after leading police on a chase in a stolen ambulance early this morning. Authorities say it was stolen from a fire station in Fort Worth and later spotted going south on I-35 north of Austin around 6:30 a.m. According to Sergeant Jason Galaviz with the Texas Department of Public Safety, troopers tried to pull the ambulance over, but the driver refused to stop.
14: The driver began intentionally ramming multiple civilian vehicles. Troopers did attempt to pit the ambulance, but those attempts were unsuccessful.
11: He says the driver continued ramming vehicles on the upper deck of Interstate 35 in Austin before being fatally shot by an officer. The incident is currently under investigation. I'm Shelby Rose in the Texas Newsroom.
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16: This is News 88.7. Tonight's low around 80 degrees, partly cloudy skies. Tomorrow's high around 95 degrees with a slight chance of showers and thunderstorms, mainly after 1 p.m., but expect those sunny skies to come back strong during the weekend, highs in the mid-90s after that. It's currently 95 and partly cloudy here at the University of Houston. 45 Gulf Freeway northbound after Bay Area Boulevard has an accident. 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
18: From NPR News, this is All Things Considered. I'm Elsa Chang.
19: And I'm Mary Louise Kelly. When you live in Washington, as I do, you get used to all sorts of extraordinary things. Presidential motorcades tying up the streets, military helicopters buzzing up and down the Potomac, and over this last year, members of the National Guard patrolling our neighborhoods. About 800 service members were deployed last August. Since then, their numbers have swelled to nearly 5,000. And their assignment has been extended until January 2029. Well, as I said, their presence has become routine, but there is nothing routine about questions over the role the National Guard could play in the upcoming midterms. That was one of the topics we discussed on NPR's weekly national security podcast, Sources and Methods. Joining me were correspondents Kat Lonsdorf and Tom Bowman, who covers the Pentagon.
20: I was talking to a senior Democratic strategist, and he said, I was asking about the midterms, you know, and what are your concerns? And I thought he would say, well, hopefully the Democrats will pull it off. But what he said was, I'm worried about ICE agents going to the polls, National Guard showing up at the polls, and maybe suppressing the vote or scaring people and so forth. And then beyond that, this talk, if the midterms don't go the way the president wants, strategist said, I could see, you know, the military may be going to some states and seizing ballot boxes. I know that sounds outlandish, but there is that concern that these people are talking about because of this military presence.
21: Yeah, I've been hearing similar concerns for months now. You know, I've been talking to people for a year about this deployment, and increasingly in those conversations I've been having with constitutional law experts, former military officials, it goes very quickly to the midterms. You know, this,
19: like before you bring up the midterms, this is where their head is?
21: Yes, okay. And I called up retired General Randy Manner. He was once a top official for the National Guard, and he's really against this deployment in D.C., and I called him the other day to talk about the extension and this one-year mark we're hitting, and he really quickly raised his concerns about the midterms.
22: I think what we are about to see in the United States is going to be the deployment either at the federal level or at the state level of National Guard soldiers to, quote-unquote, protect the security of the vote in November. Since we are less than 100 days away, I think that is the greatest threat. I hope I'm proven wrong. I really do.
19: I mean, can't just spell out specifically what does that look like? Like, how do we get from presence patrols walking the streets to some kind of threat to election integrity?
21: Yeah, I mean, I want to be clear, there are very strict federal laws against military presence around polls. But when I talk to people about this, there's a couple different ways it can play out. Largely, it involves invoking the Insurrection Act, which I know we've been kind of talking about for a year now. President Trump likes to talk about the Insurrection Act, especially when he's talking about the National Guard. And if you invoke the Insurrection Act because, you know, there was unrest after elections or because he saw that there was some kind of threat to elections, something like that, right? Uh-huh. That would mean that he could seize control of the National Guard in various states. So the president would then control the National Guard and NORTHCOM would then control the National Guard.
20: But the bar is pretty high for that. Presidents have invoked the Insurrection Act in the past during the Eisenhower-Kennedy administration because the states weren't enforcing desegregation laws. But again, it's a high bar. There has to be some specific reason. You can't just say, well, I'm worried about the vote. We're going to send the guard in.
21: Yeah. There's also the concern that, you know, governors who are maybe Republican, agree with this administration, could willingly deploy their National Guard to various cities in their states. And maybe you wouldn't have troops at the polling places, but you could have troops patrolling the streets. And that creates a kind of chilling effect when people are trying to vote or going to vote or going to protest, something like that, right? You know, like I said, there are a lot of people that are paying attention to this and trying to kind of start ringing the alarm bells in case this is a situation we are heading toward as the midterm elections come up soon. I talked with retired Major General Stephen Lepper. He's a former JAG, a military lawyer, and he's part of a group of former military lawyers who have written a report to Congress about these very concerns.
0: When you start down this road where it becomes more and more acceptable for the military to be used domestically, you start encountering these situations like midterm elections that will essentially impose the will of the people commanding those forces on our fellow citizens.
21: And, you know, some members of Congress have also been talking about this. You know, back in March, General Guillo, he is the commander of NORTHCOM, who would potentially be in charge of the troops if President Trump does invoke the Insurrection Act or something like that. And he was asked about this exact scenario in front of Congress. Here's one exchange with Senator Alyssa Slotkin. She's a Democrat from Michigan.
1: And if you were asked to move uniformed military into polling locations without any credible threat reporting of an armed force countering the United States, would you send those forces in?
3: Ma'am, I recognize that that's against the law and I would not follow an unlawful order.
21: So you hear him pretty clearly there say that he doesn't think that he would not follow that order. You know, Senator Tammy Duckworth also pushed him on that in that same congressional hearing. And he said very clearly, I don't think they should be anywhere near there when talking about the polls, that if given the order, I would look at it very closely. But, you know, as we've talked about on this podcast before, Defense Secretary Pete Hegseth has shown he has no problem firing military leaders who don't agree with the administration.
23: Just to inject one other point, which is National Guard troops are wherever they are because they're following orders and trying to serve their country. Do mm-hmm. we have any sense of what the conversation is among any of these National Guard troops who are actually out patrolling and who are caught up in this whole discussion we're having?
21: Yeah. You know, I have been talking to some of them. You can stop them on the street and talk to them. Maybe some of you have. You know, they're all not authorized to speak to the press. They're active duty. So I don't grab right. my microphone and put it in their face. But, you know, a lot of them will tell me we're here because we're following orders. We're not doing anything illegal. We're just walking around, that kind of thing. A lot of the Guard who are here right now in D.C. volunteered for this deployment. I think that's kind of an important note. They raised their hands for it. That can be for a variety of reasons. They make extra money by taking these deployments, for example. But I have been talking to some members who have served in this mission, who aren't part of it anymore, who have been talking to me anonymously because, again, they're still active duty. They're not allowed to speak to the press. And, you know, there are some real moral quandaries that they're having about this deployment and about the extended presence of the military here in the city.
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1: The quest to give AI good taste. From American Public Media, this is Marketplace Tech. I'm Megan McCarty-Carino. Generative AI can produce enormous volumes of text, images, and video in seconds. But without expert human instruction, the output is often generic, mid, you might say slop. Correcting for this has become one of the tech world's latest obsessions. Taste, they say, is the new bottleneck. It could be our moat, the special spark that only humans can bring. But of course, Silicon Valley abhors a bottleneck, and there are already startups proposing a tech solution. Writer Sophie Hagney covers art, culture, and tech, and she's here to unpack what taste is and whether AI could ever replicate it.
2: I mean, I think at its most basic sense, taste is just about what you respond to, how you respond to things in your environment, whether that's a book, a painting, even like a lamp. Like if you see a lamp, do you like it? Do you hate it? And it's shaped by a lot of things. Like it's shaped by our upbringing, by sociological factors, by stuff we see on Instagram. I also think it has to do sometimes with our experience of being in our bodies. Like the way you respond to a painting is like an embodied experience.
1: And, is it a yuck or a yum?
2: Right. And like we talk about taste, but taste is literally a word that originates from our thinking about our tongue. And so I think, I mean, AI is not embodied. Whether or not you think it has consciousness, that I don't, it certainly doesn't have a body. And so I wonder how you solve that problem of how you respond to stimuli in our environment if you're not responding really to stimuli.
1: Okay, so on one hand, taste is this last bastion of human judgment. But then recently, a number of startups have emerged promising to make AI more tasteful. There's this company called Taste Labs that raised more than $18 million in seed funding to, quote, end AI slop. They say they're using vetted human taste makers to curate the data sets that AI is trained on. What do you think about efforts like this?
2: I mean, I think what it demonstrates is that there are people who really are noticing this problem, right? That AI is producing what we call slop, bad, ugly images, writing that's inelegant. It's clear that people are trying to solve that problem. And if the end result is that we get AI that produces higher quality design or better writing, that doesn't seem like, you know, that seems like a good thing to me on the whole. I do think that's really different from taste, because if what they're doing is simply curating kind of quote unquote better data sets or averaging different kinds of people's preferences, you're still in that problem of the average, and you're still not, I think, producing something that has its own taste. Of course, you're just trying to inject a bit of what some set of people thinks is good taste into that equation, which I think you kind of end up in the same this it's a bit of a loop.
1: That was critic and journalist Sophie Hagney. And it turns out there's already a term for this kind of slick, high quality-ish AI output. It's being called taste slop. Courtney Bergseeker produced this episode. I'm Megan McCarty-Carino, and that's Marketplace Tech. This is APM.
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12: Tonight's low around 80 degrees, tomorrow's high around 95 degrees with a slight chance of showers and thunderstorms wrapping up after 1 p.m. You can expect sunny skies all weekend, highs in the upper to mid-90s all weekend long. It's currently 95 degrees and partly cloudy here at the University of Houston. Katy Freeway westbound after TC Jessard has an accident. 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
0: This is All Things Considered from NPR News. I'm Elsa Chang.
8: And I'm Juana Summers. It hit 104 degrees today in Rennes in the Brittany region of northwestern France. That is a place known for cool, rainy summers, but not this summer. Europe is now in its 5th heat wave of the season. NPR's Eleanor Beardsley reports from Paris, where the high reached 99 today.
13: The streets of Paris are baking, and there's a hot wind that blows. It doesn't even cool down at night. It's our 5th heat wave of the summer, and people are absolutely exhausted.
14: Really hot, especially when in the night it doesn't go down.
13: 20-year-old Adèle Vézilier and her father Jan Vézilier are hurrying home, where they say it's a little cooler than the street. Like most Parisians, they don't have air conditioning, but they close their shades all day to block the sun and open at night for cooler air.
15: C'est surtout la succession des...
13: It's this succession of heat waves that's so hard, says the father. Before, we would have maybe one per summer. Paris summers historically hovered in the mid-80s, not anymore. The first shocking blast of heat came in 2003, killing tens of thousands across Europe, mostly older people. Now they're coming every year, several times. Heat waves have intensified over the years because of human-caused climate change. The high temperatures and intense drought this year have sparked wildfires that have burned through hundreds of thousands of acres in France and Spain. Olivier Proust is a weathercaster with Météo France, the National Weather Service.
16: The new climate is every day rewriting its own story. I'm sorry to say that these conditions are the new patterns of summer in France and in all the Western Europe.
13: Scientists say Europe is heating faster than any other continent for two main reasons. The atmospheric and oceanic currents buffeting it, like the Gulf Stream, are changing and intensifying. And Europe is the closest continent to the Arctic, where melting glaciers mean the Earth is absorbing more heat and sunlight. Parisians are already changing their habits to adapt to the warming climate. The Seine River, shunned for bathing for more than a century, has now become a regular swimming hole. Camille Cochin and François Gérard have just had a dip at the docks built by the Eiffel Tower.
17: C'est une sensation extraordinaire.
13: It's extraordinary and totally relaxing, they say. And what a view.
17: Ah oui, ça sauve nos étés pour les gens qui sont pas en vacances.
13: For those of us who can't get away on vacation, says Cochin, the Seine is saving our summer. Eleanor Beardsley, NPR News, Paris.
0: Okay, not many kids can claim the title of museum curator, but 11-year-old Anderson Taylor sure can. He opened a natural history museum in Cambridge, Illinois in 2024 when he was only 9 years old. And now, Anderson can add youngest male museum curator to his list of already impressive accomplishments. And he joins us now. Welcome and congrats on winning a Guinness World Record.
18: Yeah, thanks for having me in. Yeah.
0: So, Anderson, I just want to start by going back to the very beginning of things. Tell me how you even got the idea to start the Cambridge Natural History Museum.
18: So, when I was about 7 years old, we went on like a family trip to Scotland. We were looking for some dinosaur footprints on a beach.
0: Yeah.
18: And they told us about this fun museum called Staffan Dinosaur Museum, and it was really cool. It was like a little one-room museum.
0: Wow.
18: So when we got home, I told my dad that I wanted to start a museum.
0: Okay, so you get inspired to open a museum all those years ago, and now you have your very own museum. What does it look like on the inside?
18: Well, it's a little, again, like a little one-room museum. And it's got a whole bunch, it's like about 13 display cases, wow. And most of them are in a big, like, circle, essentially, around the room.
0: And what sorts of artifacts are on display?
18: We've got seashells, minerals, gemstones, dinosaur fossils, some replicas, Native American artifacts, and yeah, stuff like that, yeah.
0: Wait, so Anderson, help me picture this. How do you go about regularly finding artifacts for your museum?
18: So a lot of the collections donated fossils. But when we do go out and find fossils, most of the time, surprisingly, I find them in my driveway.
0: What? What happened in your driveway many, many, many, many eons ago?
18: So the gravel that's in our driveway is limestone, and limestone is generally just fossils. Uh-huh. And that's actually how my first fossil was found. It had this little corkscrew-looking thing in it. It's called a crinoid. They were very cool animals that looked like plants, surprisingly. And we also had some coral pieces in there.
0: That's amazing. So just give me an idea of what it's like to be a curator day to day. What does a day in your life look like?
18: So usually I wake up around like 6 o'clock in the morning and I grab the keys, or depending on if it's open or not, my special signature hat, go up there, open it up, and then I essentially for the rest of the day, depending on if there's people or not, I will just look at the rocks and kind of just study them, see if I can find anything new about them. Or if there are people in there, I just give them a tour of the entire museum.
0: What happens to the museum while you're at school?
18: So usually at school, nothing really happens there except for the few times that I get pulled out of school to open up because someone wants me to open up.
0: Your teachers are cool with that?
18: Sometimes. If it's like somebody reserved to go to the museum, then yeah, they're fine with that.
0: I mean, you have a job to do, right?
18: Yeah.
0: Exactly. Do you still have as much time to go fossil hunting on your driveway?
18: Yeah. Whenever I have the free time to, I sometimes do.
0: So awesome. So Anderson, what is your ultimate dream? If you have a professional dream yet at your age, do you think that museum curation is something you will always be involved with?
18: Yeah, I think it will be. Like, museum curating is just going to be my thing. It's really fun.
0: Well, is there a famous museum out there in the world that you would love to one day be a curator for?
18: The American Museum of Natural History would be a fun one to curate.
0: Oh, right here in Washington, D.C.?
18: Yeah.
0: Oh, I could totally see you there.
18: Mm-hmm.
0: Well, it was so fun talking to you, Anderson. Thank you so much.
18: Yeah, you're welcome.
0: That is Anderson Taylor, curator of the Cambridge Natural History Museum in Cambridge, Illinois, and the youngest male curator in the world. Maybe I can get you to cut class and let me into your museum one day.
18: I mean, I'd be fine with that.

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2: This is News 88.7. I'm Brenda Valdivia. Tonight's low around 80 degrees, partly cloudy skies. Tomorrow has a slight chance of showers between late morning and early afternoon, and a slight chance of thunderstorms into the afternoon. Otherwise, mostly sunny skies, and the weekend, all bright sunny skies, highs in the mid-90s. It's currently 95 degrees and partly cloudy here at the University of Houston.
3: A lot can happen in a week. Some of it good, some of it bad, some of it downright ugly. When faced with intriguing developments in the news, we turn to a non-expert panel to contemplate the good, the bad, and the ugly of it all, Fridays on Houston Matters. 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
0: The USS Abraham Lincoln has been on an extended deployment and played a key role in the war with Iran.
4: Lawmakers have raised concerns about the conditions on board. We speak to one of them, Democratic Congressman Seth Moulton.
0: For Thursday, August 13th, it's All Things Considered from NPR News. I'm Juana Summers.
4: And I'm Elsa Chang. This hour, AIPAC's election spending has become the center of debate about money in politics.
0: What's the group's real impact and what's misinformation?
5: It plays into old stereotypes that Jews are disloyal, people with some global conspiracy that's sinister.
4: And a piece of a SpaceX rocket accidentally smashed into the moon last week.
0: But don't worry, scientists say they can use impacts like this one to learn more about how the moon got its craters.
6: When I saw the headline that there was going to be something hitting the moon and we knew when and where, I was excited. That's great.
4: First, this news.
7: Live from NPR News in Washington, I'm Ryland Barton. The U.S. ambassador to Israel is condemning what he calls a horrific act of terror by Israeli settlers against Palestinians. NPR's Daniel Estrin reports the U.S. is urging Israel to remove those besieging Palestinian homes in a village in the occupied West Bank.
8: A group of settlers has camped outside Palestinian homes in the village of Kusra for days. One of the homes under siege belongs to a U.S. citizen. Palestinian families have been trapped with restricted access to food and supplies. U.S. Ambassador to Israel Mike Huckabee says the U.S. asked Israeli forces to remove the settlers, whom he called Israeli terrorists. Israeli forces dismantled the settler tent Wednesday, but detained only one Israeli, former mayor of the village, Hani Odeh. He said Thursday the settlers were still there besieging the Palestinian families in the presence of the Israeli army. This comes during a spate of settler attacks and land takeovers. Daniel Estrin, NPR News, Tel Aviv.
7: Todd Blanche has addressed the Justice Department workforce for the first time as Attorney General today. NPR's Kerry Johnson reports Blanche started at the bottom floor of the DOJ as an intern 30 years ago.
9: In remarks at the Justice Department, Todd Blanche reminisced about his own early years at the agency. He praised lawyers and support staff and the law enforcement agents who never know if they'll make it home safe each night.
10: You make cases for us. You make sacrifices for us. You put your lives on the line every day.
9: Blanche says he'll lead DOJ with integrity and uphold the rule of law. Justice Connection, a group that supports current and former workers there, says hundreds of people have been fired because of their perceived politics, and thousands more have left because of how the Trump administration is weaponizing the agency. Kerry Johnson, NPR News, Washington.
7: Annual flooding is underway in Juneau, Alaska. Each year, glacial melt caused by climate change fills up a lake until it bursts out into the suburban valley below. This year, riverfront property owners are preparing for the worst and hoping for the best. Alex Solomon of member station KTOO has the story.
11: Meander Way has seen disastrous flooding in past years. Last year, water leaked through a temporary flood wall and inundated some crawl spaces and garages. But Sam Hatch's home was spared. That's because in 2024, he raised it up on steel pilings drilled 30 feet into the ground. Hatch says he feels confident in his reinforced home, but he still thinks of the worst case scenario.
12: The ultimate nightmare fuel is the barriers letting loose and just like ripping a house to shreds. But you can't make that thought go away. But they are bigger, they are heavier, they are thicker and more tied together, which in my mind decreases the chances of that happening.
11: He says he'll stay home through the flood's crest. For NPR News, I'm Alex Solomon in Juneau, Alaska.
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13: Live from News 88.7 in Houston, I'm Shelby Rose. Houston Mayor John Whitmire turns 77 today, and if reelected to a second term, he would leave office at the age of 82. News 88.7's Dominic Anthony Walsh has more.
14: Whitmire is seeking a second term as voter antipathy toward older officeholders is rising. Brandon Roddinghouse, political science professor at the University of Houston, says former President Joe Biden's performance as president and on the campaign trail contributed to a surge in negative sentiment about aging officeholders, but it also highlighted the importance of perception. A poll by Gallup in 2024 found nearly 60% of Americans were very concerned about Biden's age of 82, compared to just 18% for President Donald Trump, who was only 3 years younger.
15: Pivot to Whitmire. He is spry. He has energy, and you can see it. So again, perception really matters.
14: Whitmire says his administration, quote, started something special in the city of Houston, and we're not going to finish it till the end of the second term. I'm Dominic Anthony Walsh, News 88.7.
13: Whether you're there for the football, the food, or just excited to have the Texans back, tonight marks the unofficial start of the football season. We have News 88.7's Tom Perumian live at Reliant Stadium with a look at the excitement before kickoff. Hey, Tom.
16: Shelby, things are beginning to get going here at Reliant Stadium. The marching band just started tuning up about 30 minutes ago. They've since gone into the stadium. More fans are arriving, and the anticipation of tonight's return of football is beginning to get palpable. TV stations have their camera ships in the air around the stadium. We've had some nice cloud cover here from clouds blowing in from Galveston. Cooled things down for a few minutes. More fans are starting to arrive in steady streams, entering the gates. Even with a good breeze, the draw of an air-conditioned stadium is appealing. From Reliant Stadium, I'm Tom Perumian, News 88.7.
13: And in baseball, the Astros picked up another win over the San Francisco Giants. They're off today, but a series back against Seattle tomorrow. Shelby Rose, News 88.7.
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0: Has been out to sea for a long time. After leaving San Diego in November, USS Lincoln has had one brief port visit. Since then, it has been positioned in the Middle East supporting the war effort in Iran. It has now been out to sea for over 250 days. That's a grueling pace for a carrier with more than 5,000 sailors on board. Lawmakers are now raising concerns about conditions on board the Lincoln. Responding to MS Now and other reporting that sailors have attempted to jump from the carrier, Senator Richard Blumenthal and other Democrats are demanding the Pentagon investigate shortages of food, poor sanitation, and lack of mental health care on the ship. NPR has not been able to independently confirm reports of sailors jumping overboard, and the Navy has said that there has been no increase in suicidal ideation or attempts on board the carrier, and that mental health professionals are on board.
1: Steve, I remember talking to you about problems with another long deployment that you were covering, and that was on the USS Ford earlier this year. And it had, among other things, just horrible sanitation problems during its 11 months at sea. How is the situation with the Lincoln similar?
0: So, yeah, the problems with sanitation, but being out at sea takes a toll on sailors. Normally, they would come into port after a month or so to resupply and let sailors spend time off the ship. The war with Iran has made that impossible. Shortly after the war began in late February, Iran attacked the Navy's main hub in the region in Bahrain. This has meant the Navy has not been able to use its traditional supply hub in the region. Instead, they've had to scramble to find ways to keep ships stocked. I recently talked with the admiral in charge of Navy Sealift Command. Rear Admiral Benjamin Nicholson was at a ceremony honoring two ships who brought supplies to ships like the Lincoln at the start of the war. It was the first time that logistics ships have ever received one of the Navy's highest awards.
2: For many, many years, in a lot of conflicts that we've had, there's always been logistics hubs that have been relatively close by that we could call on to get the parts and get the food and get the fuel that we needed. In this conflict, those logistics hubs were not available to us for a number of different reasons. So we had to adapt our strategy of how we would resupply the fleet.
1: Adapting that strategy, like the admiral's talking about, how's that going?
0: Well, those supply lines will remain long for the foreseeable future for all U.S. ships in the region. Mail delivery and care packages will arrive slowly. After a few weeks at sea, the first things to run out are the so-called freshies, which are things like fresh fruit and vegetable. At a minimum, that means sailors are living off of more frozen food and dry goods. Morale starts to suffer. Most sailors live their lives below deck. They may not see the sun for weeks on a carrier. The Associated Press has been reporting that the Navy will move the carrier USS Washington into the region to replace USS Lincoln. The Washington is based in Japan. The Navy official tells me that the Washington is still in the Pacific right now. But I do know that I've talked to Navy planners about the possibility of swapping the two carriers, and that's been a possibility even before the latest round of damning public reports.
1: Steve Walsh from WHRO, thanks.
0: Thanks, Juana.
1: Let's turn now to Democratic Congressman Seth Moulton of Massachusetts. He is one of the lawmakers that are demanding answers to the reported conditions aboard the USS Abraham Lincoln. He is also a member of the House Armed Services Committee. He served as a captain in the U.S. Marine Corps, and he's also currently running for Senate. Congressman, welcome.
3: It's good to be here, Juana.
1: I want to start this conversation just by noting that at this point, NPR has not independently verified the reporting conditions aboard the USS Abraham Lincoln. But I just want to start by asking you, when you heard these reports of sailors reportedly attempting to go overboard, what was your reaction? What did you think?
3: My thinking is that this is horrific, that these brave young Americans signed up to serve our country, not be pawns for Pete Hegseth in a disastrous war that you can't figure a way out of.
1: These reports by several media organizations of sailors jumping overboard, attempting to end their lives, have you heard that directly? Are you able to confirm that?
3: I'm not able to confirm it, but from my experience, reports like that wouldn't be getting out if they weren't true.
1: Now, I'll note that the Navy has responded to this reporting. They wrote in a statement obtained by CNN, and I'm quoting it here, "We have not observed an increase in suicidal ideations or attempts aboard the ship." They go on to say, quote, "We take every service member's well-being seriously," end quote. How do you respond to that?
3: They clearly don't. I mean, this is the second or third report of the administration ignoring the welfare of our troops. The first coming out of Kuwait when numerous troops were killed.

0: because they didn't were not given adequate protection for Iranian drone attacks. And so this is a continued pattern with this administration. And it lays bare the fact, yet again, that they clearly had no plan going into this war with Iran and have absolutely no clue how to get out of it.
1: Have you heard anything from Secretary of Defense Pete Hegseth, other members of the military's leadership about this issue?
0: No, Pete Hegseth seems to be more focused on his testosterone levels than taking care of our troops. I mean, it's just disgusting how backwards his priorities are as Secretary of Defense. And what I do hear from the troops, and I hear this from active duty troops, is that they just have no respect for the Secretary of Defense. And that's not good for the United States of America. That's not a partisan problem. That's a problem for our national security.
1: Have you heard directly from any family members or loved ones of the crew on the ship? Have they shared their concerns with you?
0: I have heard from family members of troops on other ships in the Gulf right now, not the Abraham Lincoln specifically. And they're very concerned. They're not just concerned for the welfare of their troops aboard ship. They're concerned for this war, that they are risking their lives for a mistake. And that's one of the hardest things here. You know, Americans can do extraordinary things when they believe in the mission, but it's so obvious that nobody here believes in the mission. I don't believe in the mission. How can our troops floating around the Gulf believe in this mission when it's been an abject failure, when it's actually done more to empower Iran than can curtail their nuclear weapons program or anything else? That's one of the things that's got to come through here, is that the troops clearly don't believe in the mission. How could they? And that's why we got to end this war.
1: So, Congressman, I'm hearing you describe a lack of confidence among some of our troops in Secretary of Defense Pete Hegseth and the rationale for this war. And I just wonder, what does that kind of crisis of confidence mean for the operational capabilities of the military, people's ability to, frankly, just do their jobs?
0: Look, our troops are amazing, and they do their jobs under the most difficult circumstances. But I'll tell you, as a platoon commander on the ground in Iraq, the most difficult question I've ever received in my life was, sir, why are we risking our lives for this? And that's a really hard question to answer. And it betrays the fact that it's just really hard to risk your life for something that you don't believe in. And I think it's just common sense that that must be the feeling a lot of troops have right now with the Iran war.
1: A question specifically about the U.S. Abraham Lincoln. I understand from reporting that it's been deployed for more than 250 days. It hasn't made a port call in more than 200 days. Is that typical?
0: It's not typical at all. And here's the fact that that betrays. We don't have any safe ports. This administration has done so much to alienate our allies, and they've actually made the Gulf so much less safe since they started this war with Iran, made it more vulnerable to Iranian attacks, that they can't even pull this ship into a port.
1: Have you spoken to any of your Republican colleagues about this issue specifically and the issues with mental health and morale and safety of service members on the USS Abraham Lincoln and other ships?
0: I've spoken a lot with my Republican colleagues about mental health issues because I was the co-author of 988, the National Mental Health Hotline, and we worked hard to make sure this was available to our troops even when they're stationed around the globe. But bottom line is that this administration does not take the mental health of our troops seriously at all. Donald Trump himself has made fun of troops for having brain injuries as a result of disasters that he has caused. And so we need to do a lot more. It's time for Congress to step up, and we need more Republicans to do the right thing alongside Democrats.
1: So what should Congress do next? Give me one or two specific things that you would like to see your fellow lawmakers do.
0: Speak out as I am speaking out. Number two, commit that the Armed Services Committees in both the House and the Senate will conduct investigations into this very specific issue and restore funding for mental health care. The Trump administration has been trying to cut funds for 988, the law I put in place to ensure that anyone in America can get help in a mental health crisis. Those funds need to be restored. And when this is happening to our troops, we need to make sure they have all the resources they need to keep themselves alive.
1: We've been speaking with Representative Seth Moulton. He's a Democrat from Massachusetts who is currently running for the United States Senate. He serves on the House Armed Services Committee and also served in the U.S. Marine Corps. Thank you.
0: Want to thank you.
1: And NPR reached out to the Pentagon for comment and response. A spokesperson person pointed us to a video of remarks Defense Secretary Pete Hegseth made earlier today. Hegseth said in part, quote, "We make sure that every ship, every crew, every captain has everything we can provide them at every single moment." He went on to say, quote, "We are so grateful for their dedication. They've held the line for the country and have done a fantastic job," unquote. And if you or someone you know is in crisis, you can call or text the Suicide and Crisis Lifeline at 988.

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1: 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With the weather updates, here's ABC 13 meteorologist David Tillman.
2: Dry air has moved into southeast Texas, so we're not going to see any rain this evening. And we've got a huge ridge of high pressure in control right now. That is going to keep our temperatures on the toasty side. We'll go from 91 degrees at 7 p.m. into the mid-80s by 9. The humidity will be exceptionally high as we head through this evening. As we head into Friday, a little moisture sneaks in here for a few showers and maybe a thunderstorm that will be gone by this weekend, and it will continue to be hot. I'm ABC 13 meteorologist David Tillman for News 88.7.
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1: 610 West Loop northbound at Bissonnette Street, West Park Tollway eastbound at 69. Both have accidents. Katy Freeway westbound after TC Jester Boulevard has an accident that was cleared. Traffic is still catching up. It's now 5:20 p.m. This is News 88.7.
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7: This is All Things Considered from NPR News. I'm Juana Summers.
8: And I'm Elsa Chang. During this election season, there's an organization you've probably been hearing a lot about, AIPAC. That's the American-Israel Public Affairs Committee. Its focus is on strengthening the U.S.-Israel partnership. And this year, it's become the center of a debate about money in politics. NPR congressional correspondent Barbara Sprunt joins us now with more. Hi, Barbara.
9: Hi, Elsa.
8: Okay, so we're talking about AIPAC right now, especially because it recently came under scrutiny in the Democratic primary for Senate in Michigan.
9: Right.
8: Can you talk about what did their involvement look like there?
9: Well, its affiliated super PAC, United Democracy Project, spent over $30 million in support of Congresswoman Haley Stevens and against the progressive candidate Abdullah Sayed, who ultimately won.
8: Mm-hmm.
9: And one thing that's important to remind everyone, this kind of election spending is a relatively new endeavor for AIPAC. The nonprofit started in the 50s, and for decades it was focused on education, lobbying Congress and the White House. It did not contribute to campaigns. They did a 180 on that ahead of the 2022 election cycle and formed a PAC and a super PAC. So really, we're just in the third cycle of spending in this way.
8: And how does their spending compare to other big political groups?
9: Well, this year, the Super PAC has spent about $62 million and counting, according to Open Secrets, which tracks campaign spending. For comparison, if you lump the AI-related Super PACs together, they've spent about $50 million, crypto Super PACs about $72 million, so certainly not chump change,
8: yeah.
9: But these are all far from the top spenders that you'll see in the general, like the Super PACs associated with party leadership.
8: Right. Okay. So how would you say AIPAC spending is shaping the conversation in these primaries?
9: You know, AIPAC is often singled out by name in ads and in speeches. Some of this, I think, has to do with the anger about the war in Gaza.
8: Mm-hmm.
9: Candidates have used AIPAC to try to paint their opponent as somehow subservient to special interests. At the same time, we're also seeing that AIPAC has become a proxy for this general growing distaste about money in politics. And another thing to be mindful of, people saying explicitly or implicitly that AIPAC money is foreign money. Here's Democratic political analyst Van Jones.
10: That's just not true. And I think it plays into old stereotypes that Jews are disloyal people with some global conspiracy that's sinister.
9: It would be illegal if the money coming into AIPAC was from foreigners. It is coming from Americans.
8: Okay. Well, that Michigan Senate primary we just talked about, that's an example where AIPAC was not successful. Mm-hmm. But we have been seeing its spending move the needle in other races, right? So how effective would you say AIPAC is on the whole?
9: You know, I asked Danny Bahar this exact question. Uh-huh. He's an economist, and he looked at AIPAC's win rate, and he says it's comparable to other single-issue PACs like the NRA or Planned Parenthood. And as you said, like, election results are mixed. One of AIPAC's biggest successes was in the 24 cycle when it helped oust former New York Congressman Jamal Bowman, a very vocal critic of Israel. But it's complicated. This year, in a special House primary in New Jersey, AIPAC bet big against a Democrat who was supportive of Israel, but had signaled some openness to place conditions on military aid. And ultimately, a candidate who is much more critical of Israel won. So a lot of people saw that and said it was a strategy that, you know, frankly, backfired. I don't think AIPAC is measuring its success by any one race. It takes the long view. Here's Patrick Dorton, the spokesman for the Super PAC.
11: Our mission as a organization is to support a strong U.S.-Israel relationship. That is a long-term goal, not a short-term year-by-year goal. That's a long-term goal.
8: Okay, but looking at that long-term goal, it does seem like there are some real challenges there.
9: Yes, especially when you look at it through two key metrics, support for Israel among voters and support in Congress. For decades, there was generally strong bipartisan support for Israel. The war in Gaza has cut into that. And on the Congress side, you know, in July, nearly half of House Democrats voted to cut off aid to Israel. The effort failed, but it was a significant moment. And so we're at this time when AIPAC is spending more than it ever has. And it's also witnessing this deterioration of support for a U.S.-Israel alliance, which is its core mission. So that's a big challenge and one that's not likely to be resolved anytime soon.
8: That is NPR's Barbara Sprunt. Thank you so much, Barbara.
9: Thank you, Elsa.
7: Today, the board of the Kennedy Center voted for a second time to close the Washington, D.C. Arts Complex's main campus for 2 years and is seeking to add President Trump's name back onto its front entryway. Joining us to dive into the details is NPR cultural correspondent Anastasia Siolkas. Hi there.
12: Hey there, Juana.
7: I have to say, I'm having a little bit of deja vu here. Didn't the Kennedy Center close months ago?
12: Yeah, that is quite understandable. It has been a road. So the Kennedy Center is now chaired by President Trump, who installed quite a few of his allies to the Performing Arts Center's board. And those are the folks who tried to rename the center to be the Trump Kennedy Center. Back in March, the board approved a full shutdown of the complex for major renovations. But 2 months later, a federal judge blocked the shutdown plan, and he also ordered Trump's name to be removed. So the president's name's been gone from the entrance since June, but the main entryway with the nameplate has been covered up with a big tarp ever since. And now the board's taken another swing at things, and they've approved a new plan today.
7: Tell us about the plan. What shape will the renovations take?
12: Well, the Kennedy Center has not told us. I've certainly asked, but have not received any reply today. The board meeting was closed to the public and held on Zoom, but we have talked with someone who was briefed on the meeting. That person is anonymous because they weren't authorized to speak to us. And what we do know is this: the $250 million project includes structural repairs, new marble floors, nearly $12 million in what they're calling acoustical improvements, and a plan to temporarily move the famed 8-foot bronze bust of John F. Kennedy that sits in the center's main foyer. The judge had ordered that the site had to remain a living memorial to JFK, so the board's now planning to keep a 2019 addition on campus, a space called The Reach, open for very limited public programming and as a memorial to JFK. Under the plan, the main campus would reopen in the summer of 2028.
7: Do we know who's going to be doing the renovation work?
12: Well, the construction management firm that apparently will be doing the work on this project per today's documents is called JLL. According to the website of the company, JLL appears to have no experience with performing arts venues that feature orchestras or opera companies, you know, acoustic music that's been the bread and butter of the Kennedy Center for decades. I asked about all of this again today, but did not receive any reply. And I've been asking about the bidding process for months now, asked about it again today, and have reached out also to JLL, but have not received any answers.
7: Okay, Anastasia, but what about the name?
12: Well, the board appears to want to test the courts at this point. Today, the board voted to put Trump's name back on the entryway to put in an inscription that would say that the complex was, quote, restored and renovated by President Donald J. Trump. And that would seem to be threading the needle of what the courts ordered already.
7: Interesting. Okay, so what comes next here?
12: So the federal judge, Christopher Cooper, would have to approve these plans. Representative Joyce Beatty, the Democrat from Ohio whose litigation kicked off all this legal entanglement, told me today in an emailed statement that she intends to keep fighting. And as of today, Juana, the tarp is still up.
7: NPR's Anastasia Siolkas, thanks for keeping us updated.
12: Thanks for having me.

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1: The U.S.-Israeli war against Iran is approaching 6 months, and behind the headlines about the Strait of Hormuz and the economy are the people trying to survive both the bombings on their country and the increasingly hardline regime in power. We hear from Iranians in the border town of Van in Turkey, where our colleague Hadil El-Shalchi is reporting on the next Morning Edition from NPR News.
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7: Live from NPR News in Culver City, California, I'm Dwayne Brown. The aircraft carrier George Washington is now headed toward the Middle East following reports of mental stress and supply issues aboard the USS Abraham Lincoln. That ship has been deployed for a record 240 days at sea to support the U.S.-Israeli war with Iran. The Military Times has reported that sailors are exhausted, and one family claims a sailor attempted to go overboard during the long deployment. NPR has not independently confirmed that. Defense Secretary Pete Hegseth says those claims were misrepresented.
8: What they do in those high seas and those austere conditions with less port calls, it's incredible. I mean, Americans don't understand what it's like to do that. So as someone who's not been on a ship like that, but been on long deployments, I feel it. I want them home as soon as everybody else.
7: The USS George Washington will be replacing the Lincoln as part of a planned rotation. Israeli settlers continue to threaten several Palestinian homes on a rocky hilltop in the West Bank. NPR's Frank Langfitt reports one house is owned by a Palestinian American who lives in Ohio.
9: Luai Reedy lives in Toledo, where he watched the settler attacks in real time on his house's security cameras in the West Bank. Reedy says on Sunday, settlers surrounded his home where his brother Kusai lives. They cut off food supplies as well as water and electricity. Reedy says the Israeli military isn't doing enough.
10: They're not arresting the settlers. Actually, they came on Sunday, they celebrated with the settlers. We captured this on video. They walked into the tent and they start chilling and hanging out with the settlers, and then they conducted a prayer with the settlers.
9: The Israeli military told local media it was dismantling two settler outposts and was sending a battalion to the area. U.S. Ambassador to Israel Mike Huckabee called the settlers terrorists.
7: This is NPR News.
4: Live from the Texas newsroom, I'm Shelby Rose. An investigation is underway into the crash of a military helicopter in a rural area near Fort Hood. Cliff Coleman is a public information officer for the Bell County Sheriff's Department.
11: We know that from the Fort Hood Criminal Investigation Division, who is leading this investigation, that this was an Apache helicopter and two souls were on board. They were pronounced deceased.
4: The helicopter went down Wednesday afternoon in a grassy field, sparking a fire that burned more than 150 acres. Military leaders confirmed that both victims were soldiers at Fort Hood. Protesters are speaking out against construction in Big Bend National Park. Construction crews have started grading roads and clearing land to install barriers. Billy Bartko is a river outfitter from nearby Terlingua.
12: I believe this is really about federal versus local. It's about intimately knowledgeable versus not knowledgeable at all. And so you have an educated local group trying to get the message out that this is ridiculous.
4: Some lawmakers, including U.S. Senator John Cornyn, have raised concerns about the project. One person is dead after leading police on a chase in a stolen ambulance. The vehicle was stolen from a fire station in Fort Worth and later spotted going south on I-35 north of Austin around 6:30 a.m. Sergeant Jason Galaviz with the Texas Department of Public Safety says troopers tried to pull it over, but the driver refused to stop.
13: The driver began intentionally ramming multiple civilian vehicles. Troopers did attempt to pit the ambulance, but those attempts were unsuccessful.
4: He says the driver continued ramming vehicles on the upper deck of Interstate 35 in Austin before being fatally shot by an officer. I'm Shelby Rose in the Texas Newsroom.
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2: Tonight's low around 80 degrees with partly cloudy skies. Tomorrow's high around 95 degrees with a slight chance of showers and thunderstorms in the late afternoon. You can also expect to see sunny skies back again, clear blue Saturday and Sunday, highs in the mid-90s. So those temperatures are definitely going to be felt. It will increase a bit by Monday, high around 97. It's currently 95 degrees and partly cloudy here at the University of Houston.
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16: This is All Things Considered from NPR News. I'm Juana Summers.
17: And I'm Elsa Chang. A standoff in the Israeli-occupied West Bank has caught the attention of the Trump administration. A group of Israeli settlers besieged Palestinians in their homes for days. And one of those homes belongs to a U.S. citizen. The U.S. ambassador to Israel, Mike Huckabee, took the unusual step of calling those Israeli settlers, quote, terrorists. For more, we're joined now by NPR's Daniel Estrin in Tel Aviv. Hi, Daniel.
18: Hi, Elsa.
17: Okay, so what exactly happened in this standoff in the West Bank?
18: It began at the start of the week. Settlers set up a tent in front of two Palestinian homes on the edge of a village called Kusra. They cut off power lines, they cut off and vandalized water pipes to these homes, and the settlers simply stayed outside the homes round the clock for days, and the families were trapped inside. Our NPR producer, Noha Musleh, reached one of the Palestinians inside one of the homes, Kusai Abu Ridi. He says they are still besieged, they lack electricity, water, food, medicine. And his brother, who owns the house, is a U.S. citizen. He lives in Ohio, and he's been appealing to the U.S. embassy to help.
17: Okay, and explain how the U.S. has helped, at least so far, or tried to.
18: Well, the U.S. ambassador to Israel, Mike Huckabee, posted on X that the U.S. asked Israel to send in forces to remove that group of settlers, and he called those Israeli settlers, as you mentioned, terrorists. Very unusual language for Huckabee. He's a pro-Israel conservative. He believes Jews have a biblical right to settle the West Bank. Now, Israel did send in the army in the end to dismantle the settler tent, but the army says it only detained one Israeli at the scene, and residents say that settlers are still there in the vicinity of the village. So this is still an ongoing saga, but activists say that this is a tactic that they have seen in recent weeks, where settlers have besieged a home, they try to take it over, and soldiers turn a blind eye.
17: Blind eye. Wait, so what is the Israeli government saying about all of this?
18: The Israeli army says they have sent more troops to the area, and Israeli officials are condemning this incident. But they say that the issue is being overblown. I spoke with Israeli Prime Minister Benjamin Netanyahu's foreign policy advisor. His name is Ophir Falk. And he said that the settlers in this case, he called them vigilantes. And he said that these incidents are sporadic compared to the frequency of Palestinian attacks on Israelis. The United Nations has documented that since the Gaza war began, 44 Israelis have been killed in the West Bank and more than 1,000 Palestinians have been killed there. And rights groups have documented just how little Israel has done to prosecute settler violence against Palestinians. One group told me that this year alone, the Israeli police has only pressed charges in 3 of those cases.
17: Wow. Well, can we just talk about the big picture here? Because Israeli settlements are expanding in the occupied West Bank, which is land that Palestinians claim. Say more about what is happening there.
18: We have seen dramatic changes in the West Bank since October 7th, 2023, the Hamas attack on Israel. We've seen whole populations of Palestinian communities displaced due to Israeli settler intimidation. We've seen scores of these small rural Palestinian hamlets displaced. Now we're seeing these threats to homes on the edge of villages. We're also seeing an acceleration of settlement building in recent months. And activists I've spoke to think that the current Israeli government, which is very pro-settlement, is racing against the clock in case they lose power when Israel goes to elections in October.
17: Ah, that is NPR's Daniel Estrin in Tel Aviv. Thank you, Daniel.
18: You're welcome.
19: Rescue crews continue working around the clock to reach victims of the 7.4 earthquake that struck Western Colombia Monday. The death toll, now at around 265, is expected to rise as rubble is cleared from hundreds of collapsed structures. In Cali, Colombia's third largest city, authorities and the mayor are rushing to help victims. John Otis reports.
20: Muchas gracias, ¿oyeron? Gracias por estar aquí.
21: Mayor Alejandro Eder says he hasn't slept in days. Still, he makes time to thank volunteers at this food bank for earthquake victims. Since the disaster, he describes doing everything from coordinating rescue teams to monitoring traffic through neighborhoods hit hardest by the quake. And he even lets me tag along.
20: When you're the mayor of a city, your team is set up to govern everyday life. But when something like this happens, suddenly everything else is almost dropped and you just have to focus on the emergency.
21: Eder, who is 50 and went to grad school in the U.S., was doing a radio interview when the quake hit Monday morning. After confirming that his family was safe, he got to work.
20: So we quickly identified 56 building collapses. Then immediately we sent teams out there to see if there were possibly, like, if there were residential buildings or warehouses or whatever.
21: With saving lives the top priority, he called on his fellow mayors and Colombia's newly inaugurated president to immediately send help.
20: And by Monday evening, we had, 150 rescuers arrive in the city.
21: So far, Eder's efforts appear to be paying off. Rescuers have already pulled 85 survivors from under the rubble. And crews, like this one at a pair of fallen apartment towers in Cali's south side, are still at work. Until recently, Cali had been on a roll. It was host to a major UN conference. It attracts bird watchers from all over the world and is the international capital of salsa music. Eder loves to tout Cali's large population of Afro-Colombian entrepreneurs.
20: One of the things that I've been aiming for is to consolidate Cali as the Atlanta of Latin America.
21: Now, Eder has to scale back those ambitions. He's already set up food and medical tents at a fairgrounds where a large music festival was set to start yesterday.
20: Obviously, we had to suspend it, but we're using everything that was set up like an impromptu distribution center. So it's kind of like a blessing in disguise.
21: His actions are earning the mayor high marks from Cali residents like Isabella Jaramillo, who is handing out donated clothes to quake victims.
22: I think he's responding, as we say in Colombia, a la altura. He's doing a great job, as I can see.
21: But the mayor also has vocal critics. Street crime has long been a problem, while Cali and surrounding areas were hit by terrorist attacks ahead of June's presidential election. Eder's family owns one of Colombia's largest sugar mills, and his father served as Cali's mayor in the 1980s. As a result, some paint him as an out-of-touch member of Colombia's ruling class. In this video, widely shared on social media, you can see Eder inspecting damaged homes just hours after the quake. However, residents showered him with insults and rocks, one of which hit the mayor on the head. He was not seriously hurt, and amid the earthquake ruins, he remains optimistic.
20: It's not going to push us back. It's going to push us forward.
21: He predicts that Cali will get massive federal funding to rebuild the many homes, hospitals, and schools that were destroyed.
20: You can sit down and start crying, or you can see it as a huge opportunity to rebuild 167 schools as brand new modern schools, you know? So I think that's the way you have to look at it.
21: Then Ader excused himself, saying he had to catch a nap. For NPR News, I'm John Otis in Cali, Colombia.
17: You're listening to All Things Considered from NPR News. President Trump's new tariffs on Canadian products are scheduled to take effect next week. Trump announced last month that he wanted a 50% tax on many Canadian imports, from clothing to building materials like plywood and cement. Both countries are in active trade negotiations today and hope to reach a deal before the deadline. But as Richard Haller from North Country Public Radio reports, the uncertainty is already causing stress for business owners and customers.
0: The scent of sawdust, diesel fumes, and cedar sap hangs in the air at a lumber yard in Rensselaer Falls, New York, just 15 miles south of the Canadian border. This business, JP Building Supply, stores and sells all types of building materials, including sheathing like plywood. It buys around a third of its lumber from Canada. James Putman, the owner, says that if these tariffs really do move forward, they are in trouble.
1: I mean, that's going to affect us tremendously. If things bump up 50%, that means we have to add on 50%, because we've got to, obviously, we've got to put it on to the customer, and that's just going to push everything else up.
0: For the past year and a half, the Trump administration has aggressively tariffed Canada. But after the Supreme Court ruled that Trump didn't have the authority to impose certain tariffs by executive order, the government had to refund around $100 billion. Now it's imposing new tariffs under a different provision that had never been used before. Across the border in Canada, Hank Vetter is a sales manager at a lumber business in Ottawa that ships 60% of its product to the U.S. He says the threat of these tariffs alone is already having an impact on his U.S. customers like home builders and contractors.
3: They say, hey, if that 50% is coming in, I need to do one of two things. I'm going to either order today before the tariffs kick in, or then I'm going to wait until there's relief in those tariffs.
0: Vetter says these tariffs are causing a domino effect, raising import costs on specific items, which then pushes companies to raise all of their prices.
3: So then that affects the contractor, because he's trying to get this house built on time for his customer. And then that affects the supply chain, because if the contractor is not ordering the material, then the supply chain is weakened.
0: In central New York, A.J. Warmoth owns a dairy farm and also chairs the Northeast Dairy Producers Association. He hopes the U.S. and Canada reach a better trade deal, but existing tariffs, like on steel and aluminum, stacked with the uncertainty, have already created economic pressure.
23: So a lot of people are building barns, a lot of people are, you know, investing in their operations, and it just raises the cost on everything. Cement, steel, anything you're doing in using in a building project or anything, is those costs have escalated exponentially.
0: These new tariffs cover a slew of items coming out of Canada. Everything from chandeliers to ice skates to dairy and alcohol. Amy Magnus is a customs broker based in Vermont and helps businesses calculate tariffs when shipping across the border. She says she's never seen anything like this before in her 40 years of experience.
24: I am telling my customers, please check the list and see if you have any products that appear on those lists. If you do have, let's say, all these shipments of ice skates that you want to bring into the United States, bring them in right now.
0: Magnus says she hopes both countries work out a resolution. She's worried these new tariffs will create a colder relationship between Canada and the U.S. For NPR News, I'm Richard Haller.

0: Tonight's low around 80 degrees, partly cloudy skies. Tomorrow's high around 95 degrees with a slight chance of thunderstorms in the afternoon. It's currently 95 degrees and partly cloudy here at the University of Houston. 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
1: The press learns President Trump took a decoy plane after a credible threat to Air Force One. White House Press Secretary Caroline Leavitt announces she's leaving, and a year of the National Guard patrolling D.C. at a significant cost to residents. But is the city any safer? Plus, new data shows Americans are falling further behind on bills. The roundup next time on 1A.
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2: From English to Russian, the diverse web of languages spoken in the West are more connected than we think.
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2: A look at the early language that birthed so many others and how researchers study an ancient language with no written text. 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
6: 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I'm Juana Summers.
7: And I'm Scott Detrow, here with another edition of Spacing Out with our friends from Shortwave, Regina Barber and Ari Daniel. Hey there.
8: Hey.
9: Hi, Scott.
7: Ari, you came back for more.
9: I couldn't stay away. I love Spacing Out.
8: And he's even physically here. And,
7: I know.
8: And we didn't scare him.
7: And as we tape right now, a solar eclipse is happening in another country that we are not looking at, but we will.
8: I'm a little sad.
7: We will just push through those feelings, and we will talk about three other space stories this week. What are they?
8: So, first up, the beauty of the Perseid meteor shower.
9: And then a fascinating new look at the surface of the sun.
8: And then to round it all out, we're going to get into the news that part of a SpaceX rocket smashed into the moon.
7: All right, I love a meteor shower. Let's start there. The Perseid meteor shower peaked Wednesday night. Let's start with the basics. What exactly are meteor showers?
8: Right, so I just want to say real quick, there was a new moon yesterday, so the skies were really dark, great for stargazing. But Scott, as an astronomer, I think it's fascinating that meteor showers are basically like the Earth traveling through a field of debris left over by comets or, in some cases, asteroids.
9: That is why the Perseids happen around the same time every year. Earth is orbiting the sun, as you know, Scott, and this is just the part of our path when we intersect with that leftover trail from the comet Swift-Tuttle.
7: I appreciate your confidence in my space knowledge
8: yeah.
7: there. One thing I don't know, though, and I've actually always wanted to know, is when did humans first figure out that these shooting stars that show up every year are actually from comets?
8: Yeah, so let's start with, like, just meteor showers in general, because, like, I spoke with Matt Schindel, a planetary science historian with the Smithsonian. He says that the Perseids were first recorded in 36 AD in the Han Dynasty of ancient China.
10: People have been observing meteor showers for as long as people have been recording history.
9: But it wasn't until the mid-1800s when astronomers started figuring out that comets might be the cause of meteor showers.
7: Huh. And help me visualize this a little bit more. When we're talking about debris from a comet, is this like little bits and pieces that flaked off as it zoomed through space?
9: Yeah, so people are seeing those tiny bits of comet debris burn up in our atmosphere.
10: Keep in mind, like, the things that you're seeing are incredibly small. Like, most of this debris is only about the size of a grain of sand. You know, that itself is pretty impressive, that this little thing burning up in our atmosphere is putting on such a big show.
7: Give us some tips here. If I want to see them, what do I need to do right?
8: So, Scott, leave town. Get
7: away.
8: Get
7: out of here.
8: Get away from the city lights. Yeah. And then once you're in the dark, let your eyes adjust. This is really important for about 20 to 30 minutes. Then you should be able to see those faint streaks of light across the sky, those shooting stars. Almost all meteor showers are best observed after midnight. So bring a blanket, lay down, look up, but set your expectations for no more than 1 minute. It's not going to be like Star Trek, you know, like raining down.
7: Not warp drives.
8: No.
7: No. Okay.
9: Just a singular sparkle every minute.
8: Yeah, basically.
7: Okay.
8: Yeah.
7: Let's turn to the topic of the surface of the sun, which I will just say, we talked about this very early on that I had not yet read the book Project Hail Mary.
8: Mm-hmm.
7: I'm now actually reading the book as we speak. So the surface of the sun, high in my mind.
8: Okay.
7: Let's talk about it.
8: I love it.
9: So we've known, Scott, that the sun creates enormous amounts of energy in its core. The surface of the sun, which is this boiling brew of hot and magnetized charged particles, plays a key role in transporting that energy out into space.
7: So it's like a giant cup of hot ionized coffee.
8: Yes.
9: You said it. Now, the new results published in the journal Nature come from the Daniel K. Inouye Solar Telescope in Hawaii, the most powerful instrument we have to look at the sun.
8: So researchers were able to visualize the solar surface at a resolution of almost 12 miles. That's like seeing an ant on the ground from 100 miles away. Like, so check out these images that came out in this study.
7: Do you have them up on your computer?
9: I do. They're right here.
7: Let me see. Yeah. Whoa!
9: And I've even got a video
8: I
9: can show
8: it's
9: you.
8: It's so cool.
7: Let me see the video. Whoa!
8: Yeah.
7: It looks like amoebas or something under in a microscope almost, and it's or like a kaleidoscope. It's beautiful,
8: like astrophage.
9: It's really, it's really stunning. We are looking at the swirls and pulses of plasma on the surface of the sun. David Kuridze, a solar physicist at the National Solar Observatory in Boulder and a co-author of the study, was blown away by what he saw.
11: We immediately realized that we had something very, very special. The surface of the sun is much more dynamic, much more finely structured.
9: In particular, David and his colleagues noticed that when different layers of plasma move past one another at different speeds, they generate subtle disturbances that grow into large swirling vortices. This turbulence happens on the edges of magnetic features on the sun's surface, which are pretty much everywhere.
8: I love the magnetic fields. Okay, and also, scientists have long predicted these instabilities, and this is the first time they've been observed.
7: So, any sense yet what this might mean for our understanding of the sun?
9: Well, first, this could help explain a pretty big mystery. Why is the corona, the outermost halo of the sun, so much hotter than the surface? And second, these vortices may help fuel explosive solar events.
7: Like what?
8: So like coronal mass ejections, right? Like these solar storms that kind of come towards Earth, they are created by these twisted up magnetic fields. And this kind of solar weather can affect satellites and power grids. So this discovery opens up a new avenue of exploring how the sun creates and transports energy to its surface and sometimes towards Earth.
7: Last topic. This is something I saw a lot of headlines about, and I had a bunch of questions. Is that piece of SpaceX rocket that smashed into the moon? Is this common?
8: Well, I mean, the moon has been hit by a bunch of stuff over the billions of years it's been around, mostly meteors, natural stuff. That's why there are so many craters, Scott.
7: Right, which we saw in those beautiful pictures from Artemis II earlier this year.
8: Exactly. But less frequently do human-made things hit the moon. However, when lunar missions end, like some of the Apollo missions, the spacecraft parts are intentionally like smashed into the moon. This SpaceX crash on August 5th was not one of those.
7: What happened?
9: It was part of the Falcon 9 rocket that was launched in January 2025, and it took two landers to the moon. SpaceX says the upper rocket was supposed to be left in space, but things didn't go as planned.
8: So scientists tracked this rocket part and alerted everyone months in advance that, yes, it's going to hit the moon. They figured out the date and the location.
7: I mean, this still doesn't sound great, though, an unintentional crash.
8: Yeah, I think that the headlines of this crash seem to make people think that, but
12: one person's junk is another person's treasure. Here, scientists love things hitting the moon.
8: That's Brett Denevi, a lunar scientist who will be working on the future Artemis missions to the moon.
12: When I saw the headline that there was going to be something hitting the moon and we knew when and where, I was excited. That's great.
9: Scientists can use these impacts to study the lunar material that gets shot out during these collisions, which can tell them more about how the moon got all these ancient lunar craters and how the moon was even made.
7: That is Ari Daniel and Regina Barber from NPR Science Podcast, Shortwave. Thank you for spacing out with me.
8: Yeah.
9: Thank you, Scott.
8: It. Thank you. Space out.
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15: That's Houston Matters tomorrow morning at 9 here on News 88.7. Tonight's low around 80 degrees, partly cloudy skies. Tomorrow's high mid-90s, slight chance of showers and thunderstorms in the late morning, afternoon as well. Before it starts to clear up, you can expect clear blue skies all weekend, highs in the mid-90s. It's currently 95 degrees and partly cloudy here at the University of Houston. East Sam Houston Tollway southbound after Genoa Red Bluff has an accident. Local new shows plus all your favorite PBS shows on HBM Plus, free to download on smart TVs. 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
16: These billionaires have all this money, and we are making minimum wage.
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19: I'm Elsa Chang.
20: And I'm Juana Summers. What kind of role could the National Guard play at polling places during the midterm elections?
21: I think what we are about to see is going to be the deployment of National Guard soldiers to, quote unquote, protect the security of the vote in November.
19: Also, Crimea is facing constant drone attacks from the air and sea as Ukraine challenges Russia's grip on the peninsula.
22: You are arrested if you speak Ukrainian, if you have Ukrainian keyboard, if you have Ukrainian music.
20: And the imbalance of labor in many relationships where the woman out-earns the man. First, this news.
23: Live from NPR News in Washington, I'm Ryland Barton. Lawmakers and families are raising concerns about poor conditions on board the USS Abraham Lincoln. The aircraft carrier has been at sea for a record 240 days and has played a major role in the Trump administration's war in Iran. Independent military news outlets, including Military Times and Stars and Stripes, report that sailors have attempted to jump from the carrier. NPR has not confirmed those accounts. Steve Walsh from member station WHRO has more.
24: Being out at sea takes a toll on sailors. Normally, they would come into port after a month or so to resupply and let sailors spend time off the ship. The war with Iran has made that impossible. Shortly after the war began in late February, Iran attacked the Navy's main hub in the region in Bahrain. This has meant the Navy has not been able to use its traditional supply hub in the region. Instead, they've had to scramble to find ways to keep ships stocked.
23: Steve Walsh from WHRO reporting. The board of the Kennedy Center in Washington, D.C. has for a second time voted to close down the main campus of the arts complex for a two-year renovation, 3 months after a federal judge blocked a similar plan. As NPR's Anastasia Tsiolkis reports, the board's also trying to put President Trump's name back onto the arts center.
25: The board is chaired by President Trump and filled mostly with Trump allies. They voted again to close the center's main facilities for a $250 million renovation. The plans approved by the board include structural repairs, new marble floors, and nearly $12 million in acoustical improvements. The board plans to keep a campus addition called The Reach open for limited programming and as a memorial to JFK. The board also voted to test the federal judge's previous ruling to remove Trump's name from the center. Their plan now is to add an inscription saying that the center has been, quote, restored and renovated by President Donald J. Trump. The board's plans still need to be approved by the federal judge. Anastasia Tsoulkas, NPR News.
23: Some swing voters might not be quick to reject socialist political candidates. NPR's Ashley Lopez observed two online focus groups of Nevada voters where most said they would not think negatively of a candidate that's labeled socialist.
0: The focus groups were made up of 12 voters with mixed political affiliations who supported Joe Biden in 2020 and then President Trump in 2024. 10 of those voters who participated under the condition their last name would not be used said they would not automatically dismiss a candidate who was labeled a socialist. Melody was one of them.
1: I mean, I think that they're at least looking at ways to make sure that everybody is taken care of.
0: According to the Pew Research Center, a third of Democrats view Democratic Socialist candidates positively, and a plurality of all Americans say they neither like nor dislike Democratic Socialists. Ashley Lopez, NPR News.
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8: Live from News 88.7 in Houston, I'm Shelby Rose. U.S. Commerce Secretary Howard Lutnick is praising Apple's investment in Houston. Lutnick attended a ribbon-cutting ceremony for an expanded Apple facility today. The Commerce Secretary pointed to the expansion as proof that President Trump's efforts to bring back domestic manufacturing jobs are working.
2: President Trump set out to bring technological manufacturing back to America. And he's actually doing it. And he's doing it right now.
8: American manufacturing jobs have declined slightly over the past year, and Texas has seen a similar trend. That's according to data from the U.S. Bureau of Labor Statistics. A roughly 20% spike in new student enrollment in Waller ISD has created a backlog in the registrar's office. Though the school year started on Tuesday, the district still had more than 300 applications to go through. Sarah Marcus, the chief communications officer for the district, calls it an all-hands-on-deck situation.
3: It's hard and we wish we could get through it faster, but we are working through it as fast as we can.
8: The district is telling families it may take 5 to 7 business days before they can process a new student registration. That means hundreds of students in the district are at home waiting for their enrollment to be completed before they can attend classes. The Houston Texans are on the field tonight for their first preseason game of the year against the Chargers. News 88.7's Tom Perumian is at Reliance Stadium ahead of this unofficial start to football season.
4: Shelby, in 1 hour, the anthem will be sung, the coin toss made, and the kickoff of the 2026 football season will take place. All afternoon, fans from Houston and Los Angeles have streamed in from the open gates all around Reliance Stadium. You can feel the excitement as fans in their colors present their tickets and enter Houston's shrine to the game. From Reliance Stadium, I'm Tom Perumian, News 88.7.
8: The Astros picked up another win yesterday over the San Francisco Giants. They are furthering their lead in the AL West over the Texas Rangers. Houston has a day off today. They begin their series against Seattle tomorrow. I'm Shelby Rose, News 88.7.
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6: 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I'm Juana Summers.
19: And I'm Elsa Chang. The Democratic Party continues to see an intra-party divide. Farther-left progressive candidates who identify as Democratic Socialists have had a rising influence, winning some notable primaries. But some election results this week might have shown limits to that influence. To talk about all of this and some unique findings on how swing voters are feeling about socialism, we're joined now by NPR senior national political correspondent Mara Liasson. Hi, Mara.
5: Hi there.

0: taking place in the Midwest. Democratic Socialist, as you said, in Wisconsin, who public polls showed was well ahead, lost a very close race. And that has some Democratic moderates breathing a sigh of relief in Wisconsin. It shows that voters might be reluctant to back a socialist candidate when there's a good chance that a Trump-backed Republican wins the seat or office in the general election. And I think the bottom line on this is that affordability is very important to Democrats, but electability might be even more important. Hmm.
1: Well, what is the next step in this experiment with running progressives?
0: Yeah. In Michigan, the progressive candidate, Abdul El-Sayed, who doesn't describe himself as a socialist, but does share some of the same views on taxing billionaires or healthcare, abolishing ICE, he won the Democratic primary for U.S. Senate. And right. Now we have to see how he does in a general election in what is a toss-up race. El-Sayed's opponent is Mike Rogers, a Trump-backed Republican who started out as a very harsh critic of Trump, especially after the attack on the Capitol in 2021. But lately, he's been echoing the president when it comes to election fraud claims. Those claims are false. But this is going to be a test of a left-wing Democratic candidate against a MAGA Republican in a swing state.
1: Well, yeah, speaking of swing states and swing voters, I know that you observed focus groups this week that added some nuance to this whole debate. What did you hear from them?
0: Yes, this is our monthly focus group Swing Voter Project. We talk to voters who backed Joe Biden in 2020, then Donald Trump in 2024. These are not people who tend to vote in Democratic primaries. They're much less ideological, but they are exactly the kind of independent and moderate swing voters that Democrats in swing states like Michigan have to win if they're going to succeed in a general election. And one of the biggest surprises in our focus group this month, which was from the battleground state of Nevada, was their reaction to socialism. They were asked whether they would automatically disqualify a self-described socialist candidate. And most of these voters, these are all Trump 24 voters, they were remarkably open-minded. And we're going to hear a little bit from some of these participants. They agreed to be in the focus group on the condition they only be identified using their first names. So here is Marianne, Sean, and Melody.
2: I think of Democrats as being more centrist, whereas socialist Democrats are more about community.
3: They're looking for, you know, higher wages, unions.
4: They're at least looking at ways to make sure that everybody is taken care of.
0: So there really were two takeaways. One, that they were so open-minded about socialism and not reflexively disqualifying, but also how these voters described socialism. They seemed to describe it as a more robust social safety net, more like social democracy. They did have more negative things to say about communism, and that explains why Donald Trump has chosen communist as the label he wants to tie to Democrats. He doesn't call them socialists because he knows that socialism isn't the negative epithet that it might have been at one time.
1: Exactly. Oh, okay, so what else struck you in this month's focus groups?
0: The other thing that struck me is how bitter and angry voters are about the economy. They're not poor, but they feel broke. And we know from polls that voters, especially young voters, are open to socialism only because they feel capitalism isn't working. It's too hard for people to afford the basics of a middle-class life, healthcare, education, housing. And here is just a little taste of what these voters said, Justin, Jasmine, and Marianne, when asked about their own economic situation.
5: God, the rising cost of everything, from apples to gas to roof over my head to insurance to everything.
6: These billionaires have all this money and we are making minimum wage.
2: My son has worked on the strip for 22 years and he can't make ends meet, so I have to make the ends meet for him.
0: Again, these are all Trump 2024 voters, but this is another big experiment. Will that animus, will that anger at incumbents be enough to lead these swing voters to vote for Democrats in the midterms? And so far, we are not seeing that. The Democratic Party is just as unpopular as the Republicans among these voters.
1: That is NPR's Mara Liasson. Thank you, Mara.
0: Thank you.
7: Remember when Miranda first started dating Steve in Sex and the City? Miranda's this successful lawyer. Steve's a bartender. Miranda's ambitious, and Steve likes to watch Scooby-Doo. And Miranda tells Carrie they're having issues.
8: What is wrong with you guys?
9: I don't know. It's like he's a kid, and I end up nagging him all the time. I'm mean mommy, and believe me.
7: And these days, in real life, it seems like there are a whole lot of Mirandas. If you are chronically online like I am, you've probably seen tons of stories about heterosexual relationships where women are not only carrying the

0: financial load, but also everything else. The logistics of their relationships, keeping the house clean, taking charge and parenting. This has been a huge conversation in my friend group, and the question we keep asking ourselves is, what is going on here? To discuss, we brought in Hannah Horvath. She's a financial planner and personal finance journalist, and she recently wrote a piece on Substack. It's called Women Are Making More Money. Why Are They Still Doing Everything Else? Hannah Horvath joins us now. Welcome to All Things Considered.
1: Thank you. Happy to be here.
0: Okay, so Hannah, your article on Substack picks up where this recent article in The Cut leaves off. And that article is called Call Her Mommy. And in it, Angelina Chapin writes about Gen Z women who are in these relationships they feel are lopsided in terms of both finances and the responsibilities of a relationship, like planning dates and doing the laundry. And the question that many of these women seem to be asking themselves is, what are the men doing? When you read that article for the first time, what questions did it bring up for you?
1: Yeah, it had me thinking a lot about how the economic agreement that comes with the relationships, which, you know, whether we realize it or not, you know, relationships are a little bit of an economic agreement. It's changed so drastically over the past couple of decades, but those kind of conditioned gender roles when it comes to that unpaid labor, whether it be emotional labor or just domestic labor, just hasn't kept up. So, you know, women are kind of making these great strides and, you know, building financial independence. And when they're in these heterosexual relationships, you know, the split between making the money and then also kind of keeping track of the household and relationship, that hasn't caught up. And, you know, I think there's been a lot of online discourse about, you know, where are all the good men? And, you know, feeling like you're kind of in these relationships where it's like, well, what are you even bringing to the table? I feel like I'm kind of doing everything here.
0: And you also took a look at the actual economic data behind these heterosexual relationships that we're discussing. What did you find?
1: Yeah, so I found that, you know, while women are still experiencing a gender pay gap, that we are getting more earning power in the workforce, and there are a rising percentage of households where women are the primary breadwinner. And yet, even in those households where women are the primary breadwinner, they are still doing the majority of the domestic labor, whether it be cleaning or cooking or, you know, being the primary caregiver. And again, it just goes to show that, you know, even though the economic, you know, model of a relationship is changing pretty quickly, that the embedded norms of what each person in the relationship should be doing in the household has more or less stayed the same.
0: Based on your experience, how does this imbalance affect how people structure their partnerships or even how they plan their families?
1: Definitely. I mean, I think, you know, finances has become really top of mind for people when it comes to hitting these big milestones, like getting married or having kids, because it's become just so expensive to hit a lot of those milestones. And so I think people are thinking a lot more about finances when it comes to partnership. And I think in addition to that, as women kind of gain more earning power in the workforce, they're thinking more critically about, you know, okay, I can reach this financial independence. I want a partner who is sharing that level of ambition or drive or what have you. And as I wrote in my newsletter, you know, ambition for women, I think, is a form of almost protection because, you know, we still struggle with an earnings gap. There's a motherhood penalty if we decide to have kids.
0: Yeah.
1: So I think a lot of women are viewing ambition as a way for them to protect themselves economically. And, you know, I think that's why a lot of women are questioning relationships. Like, is this actually going to benefit me, or am I just going to kind of get dragged backwards? Which a lot of the women in that Cut article, you could kind of see how it was negatively affecting their lives, both financially and probably emotionally.
0: There's also this really sort of interesting flip side to this that you highlight, and you describe it as a broken bargain for men. Tell us more about that.
1: Yeah. So, you know, I talked about how men have been struggling in the past couple of years economically. You know, there's a stat that I think 1 in 3 young men still live at home. And I think it's, you know, men are struggling in the current economic conditions in the same way women are. But I think in our society, a lot of men and masculinity is derived from this idea of being a provider. So not only are men, you know, suffering from the same economic outcomes women are, they're also having a little bit of an identity crisis.
0: How would you handle one of these relationships where the woman is just, frankly, taking on way too many roles, possibly like all of the roles?
1: Yeah, well, I'll start by saying I'm not a relationship expert, but what I will say is we oftentimes use something like salary as a litmus test for, you know, if someone's successful or not. And a lot of times that domestic labor gets completely swept under the rug and isn't valued as highly as, you know, earning money when it can be just as valuable, if not more valuable. So I think thinking in a relationship beyond just what each person is making is really important when evaluating what each person is bringing to the relationship. And I recommend anybody do this, whether you're in a relationship currently or you're kind of currently looking for a partner.
0: Hannah Horvath is a financial planner and personal finance journalist, and her Substack is called Your Brain on Money. Hannah, thank you.
1: Thank you.

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6: Tonight's low around 80 degrees, partly cloudy skies. Tomorrow's high around 95 degrees with a slight chance of showers and thunderstorms, wrapping up by mid-afternoon tomorrow. After that, on Saturday and Sunday, expect clear blue skies, highs in the mid-90s, sunny all around. It's currently 95 degrees and partly cloudy here at the University of Houston. 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
0: This is All Things Considered from NPR News. I'm Elsa Chang.
7: And I'm Juana Summers. With relentless drone attacks from the air and from the sea, Ukraine is challenging Russia's hold on Crimea. Early today, one of those strikes knocked out electricity for hours in the largest city. This Black Sea Peninsula is usually packed with families enjoying summer beach vacations, but not this year, as NPR's Greg Myrie reports.
8: Here's a Russian woman on social media describing life in Crimea these days.
9: Transportation is completely at a standstill. No gasoline, no fuel, no power. The stores are closed, the banks are closed. Nothing works at all. There is no water either.
8: No one expected this. Crimea was the first place Russian leader Vladimir Putin seized when he initially invaded Ukraine in 2014. An estimated 1 million Russian troops and civilians have poured into Crimea to make it more Russian and less Ukrainian. Yet in recent months, Ukrainian forces have made life in Crimea increasingly miserable, with nonstop drone attacks from both the sky and the sea. Russian military facilities have been hit hard. For civilians, a critical shortage of basic services keeps getting worse in a place that relies heavily on imports.
10: I think Putin's got a problem here.
8: Mark Montgomery is a retired U.S. Navy Rear Admiral who comes to Ukraine regularly to help train the military. He's keeping an eye on Crimea.
10: You cannot keep that many people in a place with limited water, no fuel, limited foodstuffs. I mean, they're going to have to leave.
8: Crimea juts into both the Black Sea and the Sea of Azov. Its location and climate have made it a prize for centuries. For Russia's military, Crimea is a warm water port to the south. Tourists are drawn to the mild weather and picturesque views of the sea and the mountains. Hanna Shellis is the head of security programs at the Ukrainian PRISM think tank. She said Russians eagerly moved to Crimea a decade ago.
11: because some of the Russian military, for example, were coming together with their families, buying property and staying and dreaming about staying there.
8: They often moved into homes vacated by Ukrainians who'd fled. Russian security forces still maintain tight control over Ukrainians who've remained.
11: Because you are arrested if you speak Ukrainian, if you have Ukrainian keyboard, if you have Ukrainian music. Any demonstration of you being Ukrainian, you are arrested.
8: But Russia's grip looks less secure with Ukraine's recent drone campaign. This includes almost daily attacks on Russian ships and ferries delivering food, fuel, and other essential supplies. Ukraine says in the past month, it's hit more than 130 Russian vessels in the Sea of Azov and more than 80 in the Black Sea. Dmytro Pletenchuk is the spokesman for Ukraine's Navy.
12: Russia didn't expect these measures from us. Now they're trying to catch up with our technology, but it takes them 6 months, and we keep improving. Russia is now at a logistics dead end.
8: Here's a key point. Russia controls the entire coastline of the Sea of Azov, which is an inland sea. Yet Russia has effectively lost control of the water, losing it to a country that doesn't currently have traditional Navy ships or sailors at sea. Mark Montgomery says Ukraine's Navy has been overachieving throughout the war.
10: The Ukrainian Navy is the most successful Navy in the world without having a ship get underway for a day.
8: The reason, he says, is Ukraine's pioneering use of powerful explosive drones at sea, both on the surface and underwater. Now, to be clear, Russian forces still control all of Crimea, though some Russian civilians appear to be leaving. And while the Russians are suffering tough blows, they're delivering some of their own. The Russian Navy is striking international cargo ships that pick up Ukrainian corn, wheat, and sunflower oil in the port of Odessa. 10 sailors were killed in one attack, and most international ships have now been scared away, says Hanna Schellest.
11: These ships are not even Ukrainian. The only guilt is that they are coming to Ukraine.
8: Meanwhile, Ukraine's President Volodymyr Zelensky recently told Fox News that Ukraine isn't trying to recapture Crimea, at least for now.
13: Is Crimea back on the table?
14: We will see. I don't know. The land is very important. It's our territory. It's our history. It's about our houses. But the most important, not to lose people.
8: His Russian counterpart, Vladimir Putin, called Crimea an inseparable part of Russia when he seized it. Today, he's conspicuously silent about the troubles there. Greg Myrie, NPR News, Kyiv.
0: We may be in the final stretch of summer, but there is still time to get outdoors and, if you're lucky, find a place to swim. NPR's Brian Mann spent a day paddling a wild river in northern New York, searching for the perfect sand beach.
15: It is a scorching hot August day, and I am drifting with the current down the Ausable River.
16: The Ausable River in far upstate New York winds through forest, then a delta wetland lush with birds. A woodpecker knocks in the trees. Then a kingfisher flits past, bobbing and chattering just above the water.
15: There's a great blue heron that just lifted off over the marsh.
16: Most of the paddle I'm by myself, but just shy of where the river opens onto Lake Champlain, a woman in a bright yellow kayak paddles up to me. Bonnie Powers grew up in this area. She's 65 years old. I ask if she paddles a lot by herself, and she grins and nods.
17: It's just in me to do it. I just love it.
16: She says this river is a favorite with its silver maple trees and the lipstick red cardinal flowers blossoming along the bank.
17: It's like a fix for me to be out in nature, be peaceful, and think and not have clutter in your head.
16: After chatting a while, we paddle our separate ways, and soon the river changes.
15: It's like a curtain opening, and there's the big lake and the green mountains of Vermont on the far side, just this huge sweeping view. Blue sky and kind of a summer shimmer to everything.
16: I make my way along the shore where the lake shallows. The sand is the color of amber. It feels amazing on my bare feet. After beaching the canoe, it's finally time to dive in.
15: Ooh.
16: The water is the perfect kind of cold. It rinses away the heat and the sweat of the paddle. So I linger, swimming and sunbathing in this sweet final part of summer. Brian Mann, NPR News on Lake Champlain, New York.

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7: In Los Angeles, I'm Kai Rizdahl. It is Thursday today, the 13th of August. Good as it always is to have you along, everybody. We're going to do something a little bit different to get going today. I'm going to give you a number, then Greg Ipp is going to tell you what it is and why it matters. Greg is a columnist at the Wall Street Journal, also one of our Friday regulars. Hey, Greg.
8: Hey, thanks for having me, Kai.
7: All right, 5.216%. What was that? What is that?
8: So, Kai, that is the interest rate that the government will be paying on 30-year bonds that were sold at auction today. And the reason that matters, it's one of the highest rates. In fact, I believe it is the highest rate that the government has said that it will pay on a newly issued 30-year bond in almost 20 years. And I suppose that as taxpayers, that's the kind of thing that's going to bother us because we have a lot of debt. And every time these rates go up, it means we have to pay even more interest to service that debt.
7: We will get on to the debt in just a moment, but one imagines that what this is saying is, contra Chairman Warsh, rates are going to be higher for longer, yes?
8: Right. So Chairman Warsh, Chairman of the Federal Reserve, controls what we call the short-term interest rate, the rate that's charged on overnight loans. But if you are taking out a mortgage, or if you're a business that wants to build a factory, you care more about long-term interest rates. And those are set by the bond market, not by the Federal Reserve. And that's why you should care about what these 30-year bond yields are and these 10-year bond yields are. And in spite of the Federal Reserve not having raised interest rates in quite a while, those 10 and 30-year bond yields have been creeping higher all year long. And that reflects several things. Number one, inflation is still kind of sticky. So any hope that the Fed would cut short-term rates is kind of like gone out the window, especially with oil prices going high as a result of the war in Iran. Secondly, a lot of people want to borrow, most of all the federal government. We just recently learned that the deficit this year will be $2.1 trillion, a very large number, which is actually $200 billion more than the Congressional Budget Office thought it would be. And third, people are just kind of worried that maybe this Federal Reserve isn't as committed to low inflation as it should be, and maybe this government and our Congress aren't as committed to eventually getting deficits down as much as they should. And you put all those things together, Kai, and the lenders who buy our Treasury debt want higher compensation for those risks. And every borrower in America pays the price.
7: Let's talk about those fiscal policymakers that Federal Reserve chairs, low these many decades, have been talking about. And frankly, saying without actually saying the words, they're not doing their jobs, right? Our fiscal path is unsustainable, they invariably say to a person. What are we supposed to do with that as taxpayers who see now very nearly $40 trillion in national debt? We're paying $1 trillion in interest on the debt every year. Where do we go?
8: Well, you know, if you're a taxpayer and a voter, you could start by, you know, asking your congressman or your senator or your presidential candidate what they plan to do about it. Sadly, Kai, I don't think they're being asked that question. When you actually poll on this question, there isn't a lot of concern out there among voters about the deficit. What are they concerned about? They want their taxes to stay lower. They want the government to pay for more things, keep their Social Security nice and safe, more subsidies for health care. And then, of course, we have a war with Iran going on right now, and that's going to cost a lot of money to replace munitions, and the president wants a bigger defense budget. So all around us, we hear people asking for lower taxes and more spending. We don't hear a lot of people asking for a smaller deficit. So until they start asking for that, it's not obvious what the political value is for anybody in Congress or anybody running for president to seriously address it.
7: You know, we did a question and answer thing on our Instagram today. I answered a bunch of audience questions. And one of the questions was, how long until the United States enters a death spiral? And I gave a much more longer answer than this. But the short answer was, as soon as the bond market gives up on us. Right?
8: That's right. Now, not to bury the lead, we just don't know when that will happen.
7: Right.
8: Countries have run bigger debts relative to their economy than we have right now. And the U.S. is lucky in that we issue the world's most desirable debt. A lot of people want to own treasuries because they're very safe and they're denominated in dollars, which is the world's most popular currency. So most economists would tell you that we can continue to run very large deficits and a very large debt for a very long time without a disaster. But year by year, it will be penalized. We will be penalized with slightly higher interest rates, which then will ripple through to everybody else. And then there is a possibility, not the probability, but the possibility that something could really go wrong. Because of all the money that we have to borrow, the Treasury has to go to the market every week and ask for more money, buy more of our Treasury bills, more of our Treasury bonds. And if they happen to do that one week when the world's worried about something, you know, maybe a trade war, maybe a war with Iran or something like that, maybe they don't manage to sell all that debt and you have like a disaster in the markets. I don't think that's anybody's base case, but when you're borrowing as much as we have and the world is as risky as it is, it's surely got to be something you worry about more than you used to.
7: Greg Ip at the Wall Street Journal. Greg, thank you so much. Appreciate your time.
8: Yep, always a pleasure. Thanks, Guy.
7: Wall Street today, you're going to chuckle when I say this. New record highs. Details, numbers, when we get there.

0: We got the producer price index today. Wholesale inflation cooled just a tiny bit. The core rate, that's minus food and energy, sits at 4.2%. But that whole let's not count energy thing? Really? Here's Marketplace's Elizabeth Trovall.
1: Today was another day of softer inflation data, says economist Ben Ayers with Nationwide.
2: You know, beyond energy, there's not much inflationary pressure.
1: It's disinflation, not deflation, says Stephen Juneau with Bank of America.
3: Prices aren't falling at all, but a little bit lower price growth than what we were accustomed to.
1: Though constraints on global energy markets are still very much a thing. That affects producers in a few ways, says Aaron McLaughlin with the Conference Board, through higher material costs, transportation costs, and
4: manufacturers, producers of goods have to purchase energy to power, to power their plants.
1: So how long will it take until energy isn't shaping inflation? Grace Swemmer is with Oxford Economics.
5: Given the uptick in energy prices at the start of August, we kind of would expect to see some of those pressures still remain.
1: She says it'll take longer to get down to pre-war levels.
5: There will be, a slight lag between energy prices coming down and sort of, further deceleration in that transportation and warehousing sector.
1: And of course, there is always the risk of a secondary shock. Aaron McLaughlin again.
4: Really, what we've seen in the last year or two is just a rolling environment of shock, right? This sort of Iran war shock. Before that, we had the tariff shock.
1: It's hard to completely count out another inflationary shock, like a hurricane, being just around the corner. I'm Elizabeth Trovall for Marketplace.
0: The big thing about producer prices, for those of us in the consuming public, is what they mean for retailers and for what consumers wind up paying. Marketplace's Stephanie Hughes has that one.
6: At Tochterman's Fishing Tackle in Baltimore, you get hit with a bunch of smells as soon as you walk in.
7: You'll smell garlic, you'll smell like shrimp.
6: Deanna and Tony Tochterman own the store. Those smells come from gels and sprays that go on fishing lures. And some of those lures are getting more expensive. Tony Tochterman holds a jar filled with imitation eels. But it's not the fake eels that cost more. It's the plastic jar they're in.
8: The price on getting the material to make this jar has gone up considerably.
6: Right now, the eels go for $22. Tochterman expects that'll go up by a couple bucks to cover the increased cost of the plastic packaging, which is derived from oil.
8: A lot of things are done because of petroleum.
6: Transportation costs are also up. Tochterman says a lot of his suppliers are upping the minimum he has to order to get free shipping. So he's buying more of certain products to avoid paying for shipping.
8: You can't afford to absorb that.
6: Around the corner at Local Stitch, a brand new yarn store, owner Natasha Jones says fewer of her distributors are covering shipping too. And when she adds online sales later this year, she won't be able to pay for it either.
9: Because I don't have enough of a profit margin to be able to provide free shipping in the way that these big corporations do.
6: Some of the wool for sale here is dyed in-house. Jones's fingers are actually tinged blue from indigo.
9: Sometimes my cat's paws are blue as well, so.
6: She also sells wool from other companies. And earlier this summer, she noticed that wool prices from one domestic mill increased by about 25%.
9: We were selling this at $28 a skein, and now we have to sell it at $35 per skein.
6: So she's offering less of this brand because she doesn't want to be the shop that only has expensive wool.
9: That's just not fun.
6: Business slows for yarn in August, but across town at the ice cream scoop shop and factory, the Charmery, it's the busiest time of year. Ahmed Bakayoko is wrangling a 5-gallon bag of milk, cream, and sugar into an ice cream maker. He describes his technique.
10: Pull it like a turtle by the neck, wrap it upside down, so you control the flow.
6: He's making a batch of Telltale Chocolate, a reference to the short story by Edgar Allan Poe, who died in Baltimore, in case you didn't know. David Alima, the owner, has also tried out some weird flavors, like biscuits and gravy.
11: We were very skeptical it would be good, and then you taste it, and you're like, I like that.
6: Alima, who has a picture of Gene Wilder as Willy Wonka in his office, started the company 13 years ago, and there's a feeling of Wonka-esque whimsy in the air. But the increased cost of ingredients is real.
11: Everything is just rising. Chocolate, strawberries, sprinkles.
6: And passing all those costs onto customers feels...
11: not just rude, but impossible, we have a scoop of ice cream.
6: There's only so much people will pay for one. A single scoop currently goes for $5.90. One thing Alima's trying to do, sell more scoops. A couple of their five shops have extended their hours to midnight. Still, Alima says business is just okay. It's hard when one rainy weekend makes a big dent in sales. And his goal is simply to carry on.
11: Every year that we survive feels like a celebration.
6: To paraphrase Willy Wonka, you can't go backwards, you've got to go forwards. Better press on. In Baltimore, I'm Stephanie Hughes from Arkansas.

0: Here's one from the Marketplace desk of, try though you might, you cannot fight market forces. According to new data from the Energy Information Administration, an increasing share of our electricity is coming from natural gas and renewables, wind and solar in particular. Coal, meanwhile, continues to decline, all of that happening as, see above, the Trump administration tries to fight market forces. Marketplace's Caitlin Tan reports.
1: Something President Trump likes to say.
2: Clean, beautiful coal. Clean, beautiful coal.
1: That was at a February press conference for an executive order prioritizing coal as a source of electricity. But so far, it's not reflected in the numbers.
3: It's really about economics.
1: Michael Boyle is with the think tank Energy Innovation.
3: Coal is competing against newer, cheaper technologies, renewable energy, natural gas.
1: Natural gas surpassed coal 11 years ago. Wind and solar did the same in 2024. Stanley Reynolds with the University of Arizona says solar is relatively inexpensive.
4: Even as some of the subsidies and tax credits are being phased out, solar is still quite competitive.
1: Price point aside, coal has an infrastructure problem. University of Wyoming's Rob Godby says coal power plants are kind of just eking along.
5: They're just old and they're not dependable.
1: The Trump administration's answer is to build new ones, but we've yet to see a utility commit to that.
5: Political cycles kind of go in four-year cycles and so on, whereas utilities make their investment decisions over, 30, 40-year time frames.
1: As power demand grows, Godby says utilities want to invest in technology that's affordable, flexible, and future-proof.
5: Coal just doesn't win on any of those three fronts.
1: Both Godby and the Energy Information Administration expect natural gas and renewables to keep building their lead over coal next year. I'm Caitlin Tan for Marketplace.

0: Coming up.
1: I signed up right away because I've been wanting it for a long time. I'm the first one in the neighborhood to get it put up.
0: First mover advantage right there, gang. First, though, let's do the numbers. Dow Industrial's up 69 points, about a 10%, 53,839. NASDAQ added 214 points, 0.8%, 26,803. S&P 500 up 50 points, 0.6%, 77.98. Renewables, you say? GE Vernova rose 0.9% today. NextEra Energy climbed almost 0.3%. Brookfield Renewable increased about 2.5% right there. Bonds up, yield on the 10-year T-note down 4.64%. 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
0: This is Marketplace. I'm Kai Rizdahl. Today is turning out to be Infrastructure Day on this program. Electricity a minute ago with Caitlin Tan. Kaylee Wells on solar power in just a second. Now, though, we're going to do water. Puerto Rico is in the middle of a serious drought, which last week led the government to officially start water rationing. But in reality, Puerto Ricans have been dealing with water shortages for months now, a situation made worse by persistent maintenance problems. Chef Maria Mercedes Grubb is one of the thousands of people just trying to get by during this crisis. We talked to her first years ago after Hurricane Maria, and then later on as she navigated both the pandemic and the inflation that followed. Now she is the co-owner of a restaurant in San Juan. It's called Sato Fino. Chef, welcome to the program.
5: Thank you for having me, Kai.
0: How do you run a business, not just any business, but a restaurant, when you don't have dependable water? What's that like for you?
5: It's always just constant uncertainty. You don't know what to expect. There's supposed to be a calendar that tells you when you're going to have water. Ever since they announced it officially, everybody's just on edge, trying to see whether we can open or not based on the availability of water.
0: Do you set up a schedule so that your sous chef and your dishwashers go in early and see if you have water? I mean, how does that work?
5: Well, basically, we always have a prep person that comes in. So that person's always scheduled to come in regardless. And then they send a text, like whether we have water or not. And then we know how to align our shopping, our deliveries, our announcement with social media to let customers know. It's not just my staff. It's also my distributors and providers that I have to worry about.
0: Yeah, and I'm sure they are in some water problems themselves. But if you don't have water at your restaurant that day, you just shut it down, right? You can't open up.
5: Me at Sato Fino, we choose not to. But I do know of a lot of colleagues that choose to open and just put a sign saying bathrooms closed, for example, and people just choose.
0: So how much is this costing you, brass tacks? It's got to be adding up by now.
5: It's definitely adding up. I mean, it's the slowest season of the year. Summer is always terrible, so this is terrible timing. So there's definitely been a decrease of about at least a 30% in sales since this started happening, which is already terrible for our very, very, very razor-thin gross margin.
0: Yeah, restaurants are tough businesses in the best of times. So if this is not the high tourist season, then who are your customers? And are you doing any real business at all?
5: Business is definitely very slim. My customers are the locals. Yeah. But right now, a lot of people are holding back. People are tired. They don't even have water to get ready and go out. And the morale in my team and my staff has been very, very slow. So it's just the air is definitely thick and hot right now in Puerto Rico.
0: Yeah. How many people do you have working for you?
5: We have 18 beautiful people that work for us.
0: So that's a lot of people to have to put out of work for a day or two or three.
5: It's a lot of people. I have to do cuts. Even when we do open, I have to cut staff. And at the end of the day, you stop paying yourself so you can pay your staff. It's not something that's definitely that you can rely on a general basis or forever. It's not sustainable.
0: This is going to sound like a ridiculous thing to say, but you sound very, very tired.
5: I'm exhausted. I'm exhausted. And this is like the fifth pivot. We talked before and we talked to you about the hurricane and after the hurricane and who we are again. Before it was power, now it's water. Sometimes it's both still.
0: Well, since you brought it up, you were there for Hurricane Maria. You went through COVID. This now seems like a triple whammy. And you know, you've got some options. And I understand leaving home is really hard. But if you can't make a living and you can't take care of yourself and your family and your employees, there's a case to be made that maybe it's time.
5: A lot of Puerto Ricanos are feeling that way. A lot of people are tired of being resilient. We're known for that, but it just gets exhausting. I mean, I for one have an autistic, severely autistic son. Mm. So I can't bathe him with no water. I can't like take care of his basic needs when we have this situation. But there's still a little bit of fire of like just trying to hold on to our land. Cause I mean, I do own property here. I have my own home that I saved many of years to get there. And I'm finally here. And now I feel like I'm being pushed by the island, by this situation.
0: When this immediate crisis is over and there's water in the reservoirs and you can turn on the tap and fill your pots and your pans in the restaurant, what's that first night going to be like?
5: I mean, there was a little rain this week, so people were very excited. So I'm hoping that we get that excitement once we go back to normalcy, though it doesn't feel like it's going to happen anytime soon.
0: Chef, thanks for your time. I appreciate it. Good luck to you.
5: Thank you so much.

0: Big power companies, electric utilities to be precise, are definitely not loving life right now. Data centers are chewing up every megawatt they can produce, sending rates up and consumers into rages. Extreme weather is affecting reliability, and poor and deferred maintenance has caused deadly disasters. The solution, well, a solution really, to some of those problems is what's known as local power, residential solar panels and batteries, for one example. They reduce strain on the grid, they produce cheap power, and they supply it when the grid simply can't. The downside, of course, is that installation can cost homeowners tens of thousands of dollars. Unless they live in Ann Arbor, Michigan, which has started installing solar for free. Marketplace's Kaylee Wells went to check it out.
1: Bruce Schauer is thrilled to show off his new panels.
2: There's five there, and there's two or three here, and two on the other side.
1: When the city offered to put them on his house for free,
2: I signed up right away because I've been wanting it for a long time. I'm the first one in the neighborhood to get it put up.
1: He lives with his daughter, his granddaughter, and his great-granddaughter. And they're no strangers to power outages. Michiganders have some of the least reliable electricity in the country.
2: About a year ago, we had a blackout here, and I lost a freezer full of meat and refrigerator full of meat.
1: Then last month, during one of those really bad summer heat waves, his neighborhood lost power for 2 days. But this isn't just about spoiled meat. Schauer's daughter needs daily shots for her arthritis, and they need to be refrigerated. Before the panels were installed, a power outage that long could have been devastating. But this time, Schauer's granddaughter, April Adkins, says,
3: battery kicked on, and we had power. Our medicine was saved. Our food was saved. It was a godsend. It was amazing.
1: The godsend has a name, the Ann Arbor Sustainable Energy Utility. The city's residents voted to create it a couple years back. Shoshana Lenski is the utility's executive director.
4: Having the power actually produced in our community is really valuable for resiliency.
1: This utility doesn't replace the giant electric company that serves the city. It's supplemental, funded for now by government grants and the city budget. In addition to solar panels and a battery, residents who need insulation or a new roof get that too, also for free. The catch? They don't own the panels or the batteries. They just pay a monthly fee for the privilege of having them.
4: It's like any other utility. We own the generating assets, and residents buy the power or the service and the benefits of it.
1: And if there's, say, a massive heat wave, the utility can pull energy from your battery to lighten the load on the grid and prevent an outage. Lenski says this costs households about $600 a year, but it cuts electric bills by $700 to $1,000 a year. And once the grants and city funds run out,
4: ultimately, the long-term goal of the Sustainable Energy Utility is to be self-funding through the collection of rates.
1: Right now, this is just a pilot project in one neighborhood of Ann Arbor called Bryant. Installation started in June, and already about a fifth of residents have signed up. They love it for a bunch of reasons. Miles Burchill is the EV-loving, environmentally conscious type.
5: Charging a car alone off of just energy generated from the sun would be great. Just having the system and being able to get green energy is important for us, I think, as well.
1: Monica Carter is a landlord with 10 homes in Bryant.
6: There's no upfront costs out of my pocket. There's no upfront costs out of my tenant. So it's a pure win for my tenants. I'm able to provide affordable housing.
1: The majority of residents in Bryant are low income. A third of them count as energy burdened, meaning they spend up to a third of their income on utility bills. And Bruce Schauer loves the reliability. The fridge keeps running, and he doesn't have to fret about his family.
2: I'm 80 years old. I might go in the next couple of years, you don't know. And my daughter or granddaughter don't have to worry about this kind of stuff. It's taken care of for them when I go. So it gives me a lot of worry off my mind.
1: Utility officials hope once this pilot project is done, that they'll be able to expand the program to the whole city. In Ann Arbor, Michigan, I'm Kaylee Wells for Marketplace.

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1: All right, we got to go. Sometimes this show is just too short, you know. Our daily production team includes Andy Corbin, Mika Ellison, Maria Hollenhorst, Sarah Leeson, Sean McHenry, and Sophia Terenzio. Will Story is the supervising senior producer, and I'm Kai Rizdal. We will see you tomorrow, everybody.

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5: You can win a Democratic primary with a core of Democratic Socialists plus sort of mainstream liberals. 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
9: When I saw the headline that there was going to be something hitting the moon and we knew when and where, I was excited. 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
11: Live from NPR News in Washington, I'm Ryland Barton. Israeli settlers have besieged three homes in the occupied West Bank for several days. U.S. Ambassador Mike Huckabee referred to the settlers as terrorists. That's an unusually sharp rebuke for Huckabee, who has said Israeli Jews have a biblical right to settle the West Bank. NPR's Daniel Estrin has more on Israel's response.
12: I spoke with Israeli Prime Minister Benjamin Netanyahu's foreign policy advisor. His name is Ophir Falk. And he said that the settlers in this case, he called them vigilantes. And he said that these incidents are sporadic compared to the frequency of Palestinian attacks on Israelis. The United Nations has documented that since the Gaza war began, 44 Israelis have been killed in the West Bank and more than 1,000 Palestinians have been killed there.
11: NPR's Daniel Estrin reporting. Ukrainian drones knocked out power in Crimea's largest city, the latest in a series of attacks. The Ukrainian air campaign has upended life in the territory that Russia seized 12 years ago. NPR's Greg Myrie has the details.
13: Crimea is usually packed with families enjoying beach vacations in summer. But Ukraine's drone strikes, like the latest one in Sevastopol, are causing frequent blackouts, cuts in cell phone service, and days with no running water. Crimea was the first place Russia seized when it initially invaded Ukraine in 2014. But Ukraine is now challenging Russia's hold on the Black Sea Peninsula with almost daily airstrikes from afar. Many of Crimea's basic supplies are imported from Russia by ship. Ukraine is also attacking